0: and references, even though you are having a hard time. I am particularly pleased that your wife is urging you to give up petty rackets and settle in some decent business. She need know nothing of the true nature of our operation, and both she and the children will give you an excellent front.
1: So far, you're making a lot of sense. Now what?
0: You will be the owner of this store. You will conduct your business properly and honestly. You will strike up friendships. You will learn who is the wealthiest person in the neighborhood, and you will concentrate on him. At the proper moment, you will advise me, and I will visit you while you are entertaining your new friend with choice wine and other delicacies. I will deign to offer to help your friend at a price. After that,
1: we take him, and it'll be months before he knows the difference.
0: So there you have it, Christy, old man. Simple, neat, and extremely profitable.
1: Mrs. Lanza, it's a pleasure to wait on a customer like you.
2: Oh, I buy such a little, Mr. Christie. It's hardly worth your time and attention.
1: Well, I can't say if all our customers were like you, my wife and I would be very happy.
2: You mean customers can give you trouble?
1: Can they give trouble? I shouldn't say this, but take that Mrs. Pingatori.
2: Oh, that one, I know her. Her husband, he has a few dollars she owes the world.
1: I see you know her. Nothing is ever right. The brand she wants, I don't carry. I give her the best. Never good enough. Complaints, complaints, complaints.
2: Why she puts on airs, huh? My Mio, he can buy and sell her Nicholas three times over.
1: Is that so? Well, now, who'd have thought it?
2: Oh, we have saved, Mr. Christie. We cut a corner here, we put a little away there. Oh, yes, we have saved. But we do not change our habits.
1: I see. You know, Mrs. Lanza, I'd like to meet your husband sometime.
2: Why not? I think he will like you. Maybe we'll spend an evening together, huh?
1: Yeah, why not?
3: Oh, Al, I was wondering... Oh, Mrs. Lanza, how are you?
2: Oh, just fine, Mr. Christie. I was just saying with your husband, we maybe spend the evening together sometime, huh?
1: Yeah, I was thinking, Bertha, that bottle of Oviedo we've been saving.
3: Oh, why not? Well, I'd like that, Mrs. Lanza. We have so few friends here since we moved.
2: Oh, the friends will come. You have not been here so very long. You'll see, the friends will come. And we'll get together soon, yes?

0: Yes?
1: Professor?
0: That is correct.
1: This is Al Christie, Professor. Progress report.
0: Excellent. Proceed.
1: That Lanza family I told you about, Mio and Anna Lanza?
0: Yes, yes, you told me.
1: They're ripe for picking.
0: Very good. Then you are friendly.
1: Yeah, bosom pal.
0: And your wife?
1: The old lady thinks I'm really going straight. She's loving it. Even wants to join the Parent Teachers Association.
0: Fine, fine. Now, when is your next meeting with the Lanzas?
1: Tonight. Wine, chestnuts, talk, a cinch. I got his wife to speak up, Professor. They got about $7,000 in the savings bank.
0: I shall be there this evening, Christie. You may count on it.
2: More wine, Mio?
3: Wine, it's excellent, excellent.
4: A man who sells the best groceries, he likes the best of everything, no?
5: Well, that's a new quality in my husband, I must say.
2: Oh, excuse me, the door. Help yourselves, folks. That's what the bottle is there.
4: Oh, thank you, Mr.
3: Christie. He is a fine man, your husband, and a good judge of wine.
4: Oh, thank you. Just like you don't know, Mr. Christie, every woman knows the ability of her man.
2: Oh, here's a real surprise. May I present my wife and Mr. and Mrs. Lanza, Professor Forsythe.
0: Good evening, everybody. Good evening. Oh, now, please don't let me disturb you. I was in the neighborhood, and as I have some news for Mr. Christie, I thought telling it in person would be pleasanter than by telephone.
2: Oh, you mean about Billy? You remember, Bertha, I told you the professor was trying to pull a few wires, get him a job?
5: Oh, yes, of course. I recognize the name. Oh, please sit down, Professor.
0: Thank you. I will for a moment.
2: A glass of wine, sir?
3: It's excellent. Do you think of my word, huh?
5: Please do, sir. And a cookie?
0: Thank you again. Your health, ladies and gentlemen, and success to Cousin Bill in his new job.
2: Oh, you got it for him. Thanks a million, Professor.
0: No trouble at all. The job opened up. My connection advised me the proper payments were made at once. And on Monday, Bill starts at $8,000 a year.
2: Yeah, you hear that, Bertha? $8,000 a year.
5: Well, I'm satisfied with what we got now.
4: Such a salary. Oh, much money could be saved.
3: Oh, sure, that is so. You know, I would... Oh, no, is it too much to ask?
2: Yeah, ask away, Mio. The professor won't mind.
0: Why, of course not, Mr. Lanza. As Alfred said, ask away.
3: Well, it would be possible another such a job might open up.
0: Oh, such things are always possible. One never knows. Sometimes it occurs within a few days. Other times it takes months.
3: And what is the work?
0: Well, Cousin Bill is an inspector in the sanitation department.
3: Oh, but that needs a special training.
0: Well, not that job. There are others, not only in the city government. May I ask what you do, Mr. Lanza?
3: Oh, sure. I manage a big shoe place. It's called the Cobbler Shop. It's in a big building downtown.
0: Then you are experienced in management.
3: Sure, that's right.
0: And you make by the year?
3: Anna, how much is $70 each week?
2: It's about $3,500 a year.
5: Oh, yes. That's
0: oh, right. But surely, Mr. Lanza, a man of your obvious abilities is worth more, much more.
5: The bigger jobs are hard to find.
3: That's right.
2: Oh, but the professor could do it, couldn't you, Professor?
0: Perhaps. It may take time, but it might be done. I have connections in many fields.
3: And this would cost...
0: Oh, for a job in the bracket we have in mind, the fees run high, usually in four figures. Around $5,000.
3: Anna, what do you say?
4: Maybe I do not know. As you wish, Mio.
3: Let us try, eh? Is it not always necessary for accepting the job? Yes, Professor?
0: Oh, not always.
3: All right. You will try for me.
0: For a friend of Alfred's, I'm always happy to try. And it has been my experience that a friend is very often closer than a cousin.
5: Yes, in this case, you're absolutely right.
0: Very well, then. Of course, there are certain formalities.
2: For instance, what?
0: The money, in cash, $100 bills, must be handy and must be prepared in a certain way.
2: Why?
0: So that the paymaster, so-called, can accomplish his distribution with the least possible difficulty.
2: Oh, I get it. Under-the-counter stuff.
0: Correct. Therefore, it is necessary that I check the wrapping of the cash.
3: All right. You tell me. I get it. I show it to you.
0: Very well. But let the details go for now. This is a social gathering. Shall we drink to a successful conclusion of this little arrangement?
2: Ha, ha, ha, ha. honest, Professor. When you told him about the brown paper and the string, I almost died. You sure played him pretty.
0: Experience, Christy, experience. You think Lanza's impressed with me?
2: Oh, with the cape and the cane and the black hat? You're a professor to the hilt, at least the way Mio Lanza believes a professor
0: is. Excellent, excellent. The choice of costume is important. Here it comes, Christy. Follow my lead. Oh, Mr. Lanza, we'd almost given you up.
6: Yeah, sure, I come as fast as I can.
3: Here, you see. Here's your $5,000. All in a $100 bill. And I wrapped it carefully in the brown paper once around. That's all right, huh?
0: Perfect, Mr. Lanza.
3: You want to count it, huh? I open.
0: Oh, as one gentleman to another, I trust you, Mr. Lanza. I wished only to be certain the package was properly prepared.
3: Oh, 1,000 pardons, my cape on the counter.
0: Oh, that's all right. There we are, your package, sir.
3: You don't want to haul it yourself.
0: Oh, why should I?
3: Well, I mean, but for the bride.
0: Oh, a harsh word that. We'll overlook it. No, you will keep the money until I call for it.
3: Maybe Alfred, he hold it, huh? Oh,
2: me? Why? The professor trusts you, Mio.
3: Well, all right, if you say so, it's all right. Like it is, in the packages are going to stay until you call it.
0: Excellent. And now perhaps you would like to put it in a safe place at home.
3: Sure, it's a lot of money. You know, I work a long time to save this money. Now I... going to invest it in a fine job. Thank you, Alfred. Thank you, Professor. I'm going to have it ready all the time so that the wedding you call me. You know? Goodbye.
2: Yeah. Now what, Professor?
0: Open this package, Chris.
2: Huh? Oh, yeah, sure. Hey, Professor. This is Mio's dough.
0: And he has cut newspapers wrapped exactly like this. When my cape fell on the counter, remember?
3: Oh, that dope. The poor old dope sitting on a package of newspapers. The old handkerchief.
0: Yeah, exactly. And months before it will be discovered. In the meantime, we shall have many more victims.
3: Oh, brother, what a switch. What a switch.
0: Yes, Christy. You might put it, the professor pulls a switch. A $5,000 switch. Who's the next victim, Christy, and where and when?
7: In just a moment, Crime Does Not Pay will continue with The Professor Pulls a Switch.

0: Now we continue with Crime Does Not Pay, starring John Loder as Professor Carter Forsythe in The Professor Pulls a Switch. The months rolled by. The professor's share of Mio Lanza's hard-earned savings was gone, as was Al Christie's. Other victims had come into the grocery store, the same trick had been worked, and all went away with their brown parcels of newspaper cut to the size of $100 bills, clutched nervously in their hands. Now time was running out. The professor knew this. Al was not very aware of it. Mio Lanza and Anna let their patients wear very thin. The professor and Al were alone in the grocery store one morning.
1: You're doing beautifully, Christie. I'm thinking of opening a branch office upstate, and perhaps you are the man to supervise it for me.
2: Well, thanks, Professor. Tell the truth, I'd be kind of glad to stop selling coffee and spaghetti as a thrust.
3: Hey, Professor, we've been looking for you.
4: Yes, sir. It's 5 months now, and you get no job for my husband.
1: Mrs. Lanza, I said when we first met it might take time.
3: Almost half a year now. Is it too long?
4: Yes, yes.
3: Sure, my money's to stay in the package. We're not sleeping nights. Too much money in the house, and there's no interest like in a bank.
4: Here, we bring a package. We ask for you to take it and find for my husband a job.
2: Getting a little frayed around the edges, isn't it?
1: My friends, I was just this moment explaining to Mr. Christie. I have a most important appointment downtown on your business, Mr. Lanza. So, if you will excuse me.
2: But, Professor...
1: If you'll all forgive me, I can barely make it now. I'll see you again presently with good news, I trust.
4: You know something? All at once, I don't like this man. Mio, I am very glad now you hold the money yourself.
5: You sure of your friend, Alfred, huh?
2: As sure as I am of myself.
5: All right, good. Then maybe in a few days, did the job, huh?
4: Meantime, we'll put some clean paper on the money so all will be ready. Yes, Alfred?
6: Mio, this is no money. It's just a newspaper.
2: It's not possible. Oh, you must be nuts or something.
6: $5,000 is so hard to save, but now it's all gone.
2: Alfred, your friend is a crook.
6: No, I'm going to be wrong here. Let's find him.
2: Right, the Lanzas think the professor is a crook.
6: Some way, I don't know how, but some way he gets our money.
3: I remember. I was standing here. His case is all on the package.
6: Oh.
3: He changed the package.
2: Hey, look, I know it's tough, but you can't prove anything.
3: And you... You, my friend, you are in this. I know. You say, too, I must hold the money. You do not want to hold it. Like the professor, you do not. You are a thief, a thief.
2: Leo put on a knife.
3: It's a cheese knife. It's good and sharp. Alfred, you make the one move. It be your own knife. I cut you. Quick, Anna. You run for the police.
4: Yes, yes.
3: We arrest my friend Alfred. We find out who is the thief. Who steal the money so hard to save?
7: Alfred Christie, you're charged with larceny. How do you plead?
8: Guilty, Your Honor.
7: Have you anything to say before sentence is pronounced?
8: Nothing, Your Honor. I told the district attorney I have nothing to say. I switched the packages, that's all.
7: Very well. I know that it's accepted practice in some cases to allow a prisoner to plead guilty to a lesser charge in order to avoid the time and trouble and expense of a long trial. However, I can think of few crimes more reprehensible than the one to which you've just admitted guilt. Swindling an honest man of his life savings. This in mind, I sentence you to the limit the law allows. 5 to 10 years in state prison. That's all.
6: And what happens to me, Orm, and the kids while he's in jail? Why is my husband a victim while a man who was behind him goes free?
7: Have that woman removed.
8: Now, don't, Bertie. You'll only get in trouble.
6: I don't care. They told the book at you. But what about the professor? Where is he? Why aren't you...
7: Just a moment, madam. Are you Mrs. Christie?
4: I am, Your Honor.
7: Do you know something about this professor that your husband has refused to tell?
4: I know him. Professor Carter Forsythe. With his ways and his smiles. And all the while he's a thief. And I'm not going to be...
7: Well, I paid... Control yourself, madam. You can't help your husband by this scene, but you can possibly help the state. I direct that the district attorney and the police question you at once, and if possible, that your testimony be given to the grand jury. That's all. Take them both away.

0: Ah, good evening, Mrs. Christie.
1: Good evening, Professor Forster.
0: May I come in?
1: You are in, Professor.
0: Yes, I seem to be. Are the children asleep?
1: The one I could afford to keep with me is. The other two relatives of him.
0: I see. I understand your bitterness, Mrs. Christie. It has been my experience, however, that bitterness such as yours is sweetened invariably by the sight and the possession of pieces of green and black paper, such as these.
1: That's a lot of money.
0: Your husband's due share of my enterprise to date.
1: What do you want for that?
0: Why do you interpret my motives so crassly, madam? As I said, this is your husband's share
1: your
0: of my...
1: Your kind doesn't give up that kind of dough just to play square. Let's have it. What do you want?
0: I've learned in my time that memory can be a convenient attribute. Memory has strange lapses at times, and I believe that your memory is due for an exhibition tomorrow before the grand jury.
1: Oh, in other words, you're buying my silence, Professor.
0: Again, madam, you're very blunt. Let us say I am ensuring that certain details, which you hinted at in a certain courtroom during a, to say the least, injudicious outburst, will flee your memory tomorrow morning.
1: Save the talk, Professor. And the money.
0: Surely you will listen to reason, Mrs. Christie. A large sum of reason.
1: It won't get Al out of jail. And I'd like to see you there on visiting days, too. And so would the Lanses and a lot of other decent
0: folks. You're very determined, madam. A pity. A stubborn woman is usually a foolish woman.
1: What do you mean by that crack?
0: It may interest you to know, madam, that I acquired my sobriquet of professor while I was a magician of no little repute.
1: Stay away from
0: that
1: me.
0: That reputation was based principally on my knowledge of sleight of hand. On my very skillful hands, on my very powerful hands,
1: no,
0: Mrs.
1: No,
0: Christie.
1: Don't touch me.
0: Let us not be noisy and vulgar about this, Mrs. Christie. It's really too bad you were such an emotional woman, Mrs. Christie. The grand jury will miss you, madam.

0: One moment, please. I asked you to wait. Christy.
1: Let me in. Shut the door, Professor.
0: Aren't you out early, Christy?
1: I'm out. Good behavior.
0: In a matter of months, on a sentence of 5 to 10 years? Oh, there must be new rules.
1: Yeah. And maybe I made them.
0: Christy, surely you haven't been foolhardy enough to break jail.
1: Maybe. Maybe a couple other things, too.
0: Interesting. Care to cite any examples?
1: Yeah. Maybe I got told by the folks taking care of my kid that my wife is dead.
0: I heard something to that effect. A pity. A youngish woman, too.
1: Yeah. And a woman who stood for a no-good husband and tried to make him into something decent for a long time. She deserves something better than me or dying the way she did. And maybe she shouldn't be just a name in a police file marked Murders Unsolved.
0: A long speech for you.
1: Maybe I learned that from you, Professor.
0: Have you suddenly acquired a long tongue, Christy?
1: Maybe I have.
0: Your wife had a long tongue. Too long. Much too long.
1: I figured you were in that deal.
0: No one has anything on me in that case, Christy. No one can even lead to me except you. And the most you could get me is a conviction for grand larceny. However, I have no intention of spending any time in jail.
1: You're gonna fry, Professor.
0: On the contrary, Christy. A respectable householder such as I has every right to protect his premises from an escaped convict such as you. Particularly a thief such as you. Even when the protection involves killing.
1: Put away the knife, Professor. It doesn't go with the act.
0: On the contrary, the climax of my act used to be an exhibition of knife-throwing lights.
2: All right, put it down.
0: Down or into Christy here.
2: All right, hold him, Wiener.
3: Sir, I got him, Lieutenant.
0: Let me go. You have no warrant.
4: Quiet him, Wiener.
2: Yes, sir.
4: Okay, dump him in the car, Wiener. The doc can look at his hand down at the station.
3: Check, Lieutenant.
4: You all right, Christy?
1: Yeah. Now I am. But you'd never get here, Lieutenant.
4: Why, we were outside right after you shut the door. Nice work. We've got a good circumstantial case on him for the death of your wife and a clear case of attempted murder where you're concerned. And I've got a hunch, Christy, that the parole board will take early notice of your assistance to the police in this. Now then, before you go back to jail, you want to watch us book the professor for murder?
5: Does not pay. John Loder, who was starred as Professor Carter Forsyth in The Professor Pulls a Switch, will be back with you in just a moment.

0: Now here in person is John Loder.
1: There's little use denying that the professor was a very clever fellow. The pity being that his cleverness was warped and twisted into channels that led to evil rather than to good. The moral of his tale is twofold. First, for people like Neo Lanza, who, like so many of us, lend themselves to schemes without thinking because of the pressures we feel in our daily struggle to make a living. Second, for people like the professor, who live by their wits and expect to get away with it as long as they care to. To the first group, we say, watch your step. Think before you leap. To the second group, we reiterate, no matter how clever you may think you are, the day of reckoning will eventually arrive. It happens to be very true that crime does not pay.
0: Thank you, Mr. Loder. Crime Does Not Pay is written by Ira Marion and directed by Mark B. Lowe, with music composed and conducted by John Garth. Technical advisor is Burton B. Turkis. The events, characters, and names used in the story you've just heard are fictitious. Any similarity is purely coincidental.

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3: Once upon a time there was an engineer.
4: Choo-choo Charlie was his name, we hear.
3: He had an engine and he sure had fun. He used good and plenty candy to make his train run.
5: Charlie says, love my good and plenty. Charlie says, really rings the bell. Charlie says, love my good and plenty. Don't know any other candy that I love so well.
3: Once upon a time there was an engineer.
4: Choo-choo Charlie was his name, we hear.
3: He had an engine and he sure had fun. He used good and plenty candy to make his train run.
5: Charlie says, love my good and plenty. Charlie says, really rings the bell. Charlie says, love my good and plenty. Don't know any other candy that I love so well.
6: Sir, nothing tastes nicer than Cadbury's Dairy Milk.
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9: You know, some marmalades get some of their tang from added flavoring. 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What would you rather have for breakfast?

0: down.
1: Yes, there's coffee pot freshness in every cup of Maxwell House.
2: Hello, sir. 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
5: Yeah.
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6: You know, some marmalades get some of their tang from added flavoring. 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What would you rather have?

0: perfect cough drops.
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0: Once again, the magic names of Humphrey Bogart and Lauren Bacall bring you Bold Venture and a tale of mystery and intrigue.
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1: Hey, that's a neat pitch for a hotel if I ever heard one, Shannon. 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
3: This is a new version of it, Joe. The last time Slate told it, he was sitting on the beach and a bottle washed up on the shore. He pulled out the cork, and there was King Moses. You were a lot smaller then, weren't you, King?
4: Oh, yes, Miss Taylor, I've grown.
3: Who put you in the bottle in the first place?
4: The wind. I was sitting there playing my guitar, and a hurricane came up. There just happened to be a bottle lying around.
2: Yeah, well, the way it really happened, Joe, was that...
1: I'll settle for the last one, Shannon. Now, what about it?
2: Well, I don't know. I admit it appeals to me, but diving for sunken treasure isn't exactly the way I want to make my way in life.
3: Well, he's not asking you to dive for anything, Slate. He just wants to use your boat. Isn't that right, Joe?
1: Sure. I'll do the diving, your boat, your equipment. We'll split whatever we find down the middle.
2: My equipment? I haven't had a diving suit since I lived in Hawaii.
3: That was the time when all the beach boys who dived for quarters almost starved. Slate stood on the bottom of the ocean in his diving suit and a large tin cup.
4: That's where I met Mr. Slate.
2: That's right. King Moses was making change.
1: May I say something?
2: Oh, please do.
1: I know where the Bark Hespides is. An old slaving ship returning from the Carolinas with gold. It sank. I know where it sank.
3: Where?
1: I've listened a lot, and I've got me a lot of old charts. I can draw an X on a map of the Caribbean, and that's where the Hespides is.
2: The lady asked you where.
1: Look. Off here, the smallest island on Portuguese Key. This reef we use as a mooring. Get a bow hawser on the reef point. Shall I go on?
2: Yeah, I like it.
1: Back off 300 feet, drop a stern anchor, and we're secure. Then climb into a suit and jump down. Just 20 fathoms down and gold.

0: Seeing you this way, Danny, talking to the seagulls, feeding them, one could think you were a man of kindness.
1: Yeah, wouldn't one, though? You bring a stale loaf of bread like I told you?
0: See? Here.
1: Break it up in little pieces.

0: No. You bring a stale loaf of bread like I told you?
1: See? Here.
0: Break it up in little pieces for me, Filippo.
1: So it would be tempting to their digestive juices?
0: Just chock full of cute sayings, aren't you? Now give it to me. Here, pretties. Feed your ugly faces. That's it. Fight for it, you feathered beasties. Fight for it. Look at them, Filippo. Cute, aren't they?
1: Because they are hungry?
0: Happens to all of us.
1: Soon maybe you have flaky pastries to feed your birds. They might kill each other for them. You'll like that, huh, Danny?
0: Yeah, I'll like. How are we doing with that part of it?
1: I've followed this Joe Curran like a stray dog. Into alleys, into gutters.
0: Had fun, huh?
1: He talks much of the sunken ship Hesperides. Of the gold that lies in a rotting hulk for fishes to nibble on. But when I stroke his ear and whisper where, he kick me and laugh.
0: Because you're a stray dog, Filippo.
1: I once was of dignity, I too.
0: Yeah, yeah, I know. You were a big man in the deep sea diving set. But you got the bend, your lungs got tired. You're a cripple, Filippo, a cripple with an itching palm.
1: And you are a prize to be dishonorably discharged from the Navy? To gloat over hungry birds?
0: That's why all that gold cries out to us. Because we're cripples, you and me. We're not doing so good, huh, Filippo?
1: We're doing excellent. Only in the last hour, Cowan went into the hotel of Shannon. I think to hire Shannon's boat. I think to hire Shannon, because he needs such things to gorge himself on what is in the Hesperides.
0: Well, what do you know about that? Yeah. Now maybe we can stroke Shannon's ear a little. Hand me some more of that bread, Filippo. I feel kindly toward things. Yeah. Chow time, pretties.
2: And now, Mr. Shannon, for buying all this equipment from me, may I congratulate you?
3: Go right ahead.
2: I congratulate you.
4: I think he's got something else on his mind, Sade.
2: See. Now, what can it be? Is it possible? No. It is, Senor, a feeling that you have forgotten something.
3: I don't see what. I've got the compressor, the lines, the diving suit, everything.
2: See, which means that now I have no compressor, no lines, no diving suit. Is that fair, I ask myself?
4: Something's awry, huh, Chico?
2: See, now it comes. Alakazam! You have not paid me.
3: Oh, we've done business before. Put it on the cuff.
2: But, senor, I cannot open the cash register. It is so stuffed with cuffs. White cuffs, pink cuffs.
3: I'll tell you what.
2: I listen.
3: If I make any money out of this trip, I'll give you 10%.
2: This is a modern way of payment?
4: Only squares use money. Think of what you can do with 10%.
0: I need some caulking compound, amigo.
2: Oh, see, your caulk is my command. It is in the back room. I will fetch it.
0: My, what a lot of equipment you got, mister. Going diving?
3: Uh-huh.
0: Diving for what?
3: Boiled shrimp.
4: With hot sauce.
0: Just asking. My, look at that. Real honest to Betsy deep sea stuff. What are you looking for, mate, gold?
4: Slate, he's pinching the diving suit. Mother told me there'd be men like that.
3: You got a yen for diving gear, Buster?
0: For gold, huh? Lucky people. Need a hand?
3: Uh-uh.
0: For sunken gold. I'm nosy, curious, a dreamer. Tell me where so I can dream about it. Tell me.
3: Back up, friend.
0: Just whisper it. Come on. Come on, tell me or I'll...
3: Dream about it, Buster.
4: Is that gentleman lying there what we call a gentleman with gold fever, Slate?
2: Senor, here's the compound for cocky. Yay! What you do lying on the floor?
3: He's got a split seam, Chico. Cork him. Let's go, sailor.

0: What's the etiquette, sailor? How long does one wait for a tardy deep-sea diver?
1: How should I know? I've never been stood up by a man who wears a bubble on his head.
0: Now you have. How does it feel?
1: I feel like a girl with an empty deep-sea diving suit and nobody to shove into it. That's how.
0: You and me. We're wallflowers, sailor. We've been invited to a dance and nobody wants to waltz with us.
1: You show, Slate. If I know anything about men who get their kicks out of pacing the ocean floor looking for gold...
0: You know, when I was a kid, I used to tickle my feet with dreams like this. Gold in a sunken ship at the bottom of the Caribbean.
1: Let's go home, Slate. I'm tired. The Bold Venture's tired. It's all tired. All of it.
0: Maybe something happened to Joe. Maybe somebody got to him, like the guy who tried to get to me.
1: Yeah, maybe. That's why I want to go home. Come on, Slate. I'll buy you some gold-covered chocolate.

0: Or maybe he's celebrating. Joe's a guy who likes to celebrate for any excuse at all.
1: You're going to look for him, huh, Slade?
0: Yeah. How'd you guess?
1: I peeked through the hole in your head and saw the gold already folded in. Hurry back, Slate.
2: You lost, senor? We have many things in this place to make a man find himself.
0: Joe Cowan, is he here?
2: I have just made a pleasurable tour of inspection. Joe Cowan wasn't anywhere in it. Too bad for Joe.
0: Look, I'm asking in a polite way, Pedro. Has Joe Cowan been here?
2: See, many quarters ago. It was on this one he left us.
0: Did he tell you where he was going?
2: See, to the bottom of the ocean sea.
0: Did he tell you anything else?
2: Only that he would come back for the girl who is dancing there. Oh, look at her, senor. And wherever you go, you will come back too.
0: Yeah, I might at that.
2: Ask for Joe at Papa Gomez. Papa knows all the children of the barrio.
0: Yeah. I'll put in a good word for you, Pedro. And for her, too. She needs it.
3: You are Slate Shannon. Your name is whispered in the barrio, often.
0: By Joe Cowan?
3: By him also.
0: Well, then maybe he told you why he hasn't met me like he was supposed to.
3: Why you not go ask him yourself in the place where he sleeps?
0: That's what I've been yearning to do. For 4 hours now, I've been yearning like that. Where does a man like Joe sleep?
3: The latest pillow is in a yellow house on Bolivar Street, number 8. This thing of you and Joe, my blessings, child.
0: Thanks, Papa. I may be able to use them.

0: Joe, it's me. Slate Shannon, open up.
1: Enter, Slate Shannon.
0: Who are you?
2: Do as he says, Shannon. I got something that'll knock your eye out. His gun.
0: Well, it's the curious buster with the diving bug. How was it being unconscious? Did you dream?
2: Inside.
1: I must say it, Shannon. Your banging made almost enough noise to awaken the dead, but not quite.
0: What are you talking about?
1: Observe, please, the dirty couch. Then observe slightly on top of it. He is definitely dead, Shannon.
2: Yeah, mostly he doesn't breathe. You jealous, Shannon?
0: Why'd you kill him?
1: Once he was useful. Thus he lived long enough to tell us the position of the Hesperides. Under duress, I assure you. And thus his usefulness expired. And thus he died.
2: Meaning we're going diving, Shannon. Him, me, you, that dame, your equipment, your boat. Diving, splashing. Oh, I tell you, we'll have fun.
1: What do you think of it, Shannon?
0: Splashing too, huh? Well, the man's already said it. We'll have fun.

0: Adventure. Our stars, Humphrey Bogart and Lauren Bacall, and the second act of our story.
1: Feels good to have an old sea hand at your right hand, huh, Captain Shannon?
2: Couldn't live without it.
1: Hold the thought, kid, how you couldn't live without it. How you doing with the charts, Mr. Val?
3: I tried to eat them like you told me, Slate, but I don't know. I've lost my taste for old parchment. I'm just jaded, I guess.
1: Sailor Duval of the Able Body. The gun I hold on you don't make good sauce, does it, Candy Mouth?
3: Try me without it.
1: A promise I make to myself. Hey, Filippo! You've been gazing into the sea spaces long enough. Come up with something.
4: Wait! Wait! Portuguese key off Port Bow! Steady as she goes!
1: You made it, Captain. Now find the teeniest island, and I'll bet I'll find you a reef to moor my dreams to. Just like Dead Joey said.
5: Feel in your pockets, Danny boy, because you forgot something.
1: I got you, I got the charts, I got
5: everything but a diver. You broke Joe Cowan in two, remember? That makes this a twilight cruise. It's been fun, Danny boy, just like you said.
1: I remembered, Captain. I brought a diver.
3: Filippo, you won't send him down. He'd die before he found the gold.
1: Oh, Filippo found time to cry on your shoulder about his lungs, huh?
3: Yeah. Anyone else, it would have broken my heart.
1: I'll give you someone else. Shannon. And Shannon dives.
5: You're crazy. All I ever dove for was abalone off Santa Monica.
3: And two-bit pieces off the shores of Manacora.
1: That's why I got Filippo, to give you hints. Go hit the sack, Captain. Come daybreak, you'll need all your strength.

0: Faith, I've been watching you. Mind if I watch from up close?
1: Don't make me talk, sailor. I'm going to save up on my breath.
0: You could do that better if you slept.
1: So they tell me.
0: You'll die, Slate. They'll use you to bring up the gold. Then they'll let you die.
1: The thought has occurred to me. Where are the playmates?
0: They're asleep.
1: Now, don't you believe it, baby. Nobody sleeps on a night like this. Not you, not me, not them, nobody.
0: There must be a way. There must be.
1: I've been looking for it in the water, sailor. In the bright lights on the backs of the phosphorescent fish. So far, they haven't spelled out a word.
0: Try me, Slate. It's a word on my lips. Read it.
1: Yeah. Just the word I was looking for.
2: A very romantical picture you two make in the tropic moonlight.
1: What'd I tell you, sailor? Nobody sleeps.
2: You're wrong, Shannon.
0: Why'd you do that? He wasn't even...
2: Because I owed him one. Because he needs his sleep, Candy Mouth. Like I told him. I didn't think he'd need a gun butt to sing him a lullaby.
0: I'll kill you.
2: I could enjoy it from you. No? I'll just throw a blanket over him. I want him all tingly and refreshed in the morning.

0: Blink the air hose so it won't kink, Danny.
1: It's blinked.
0: You check the air pump, the compressor?
1: 10 times. I counted on my fingers.
0: The lifting gear, secure?
1: It's holding on for dear life.
2: How about me, Danny boy? Want to check me?
1: Filippo tells me you'll need a lifeline. I give it to you because Filippo tells me.
2: I'll never forget you for little things like this, Filippo.
0: The helmets and we are ready.
3: Wait. Come back to me, Slate.
2: Are you crazy? Where else have I got to come back to?
1: Come on, Shannon. Stuff your head into the steel balloon.
2: Anything for you, Danny boy. Let's check the intercom, shall we? Just for kicks. Hello? 1, 2, 3, 4.
0: Hello, Shannon. Intercom okay. You are going over the side now. Okay, Danny. Shannon?
2: Yeah, Filippo, who'd you expect?
0: I give you your depth. Here comes 12 fathoms. Now.
2: Thanks a lot. Can't we go any faster? As long as I'm doing this, I'd like to have a little thrill.
0: Don't beg for it. It will come. You are safe at this speed, but no faster.
2: What's my depth now?
0: Here comes 14 fathoms now. How is it?
2: Never had it better. Lots of light, very blue.
0: How's your air?
2: Lovely. How's yours?
0: The ship, do you sight it?
2: Nothing. All I see is what's in front of my faceplate. I'm going round and round, real slow. The blue light, pretty tropical plants. It's a world apart, Filippo. You don't know what you're missing. Hey. Hey, hold me up. Quick, hold me up.
0: Trouble?
2: Big trouble. A manta ray, a killer, is coming for me. Hold me up. Up.
0: Shannon, if he's seen you, it's too late.
2: Up, up.
0: You have a knife, Shannon. Use it. Use it.
2: It's you or me, killer. Okay, Shannon. Let's see how good you are against a manta ray.

0: is, Filippo. Give me a hand with him.
1: Be gentle with him, can't you?
2: It is touching, Miss Duval, your concern for perhaps a dead man. But you are in the way.
0: Yeah, let's get with that helmet.
1: Let me help.
2: As you wish it.
1: He's breathing. Slate. Slate, speak to me. Are you all right?
3: How'd you get inside this manta ray, sailor?
2: So that blood that came to the top was the rays. I'm happy for you, Shannon. Take a small rest, then you will try the ocean again.

0: How is it down there, Shannon?
1: Good footing. Give me more line. I want plenty of slack in both my lines.
2: You heard him. Give him line.
3: Miss Duval.
2: What do you want?
3: Shut up.
1: There's something ahead. Wait.
0: What is it, Shannon? Shannon, what do you see? Can you hear me?
2: Give me that phone. Slate. Slate, what's the matter?
1: Hi, sailor. I found me a boat.
3: I will take it. The phone, Miss Duval.
1: It's the Hesperides, all right. There's the name.
3: Very good, Shannon. Can you get on deck?
1: Sure, she's lying on her side. Looks like the boat's split in the middle, amigo. Half of it's gone.
3: The gold was in the cabin. What of the gold?
1: Well, now, take it easy, will you?
3: Shannon, the gold! Shannon!
1: You want gold, Filippo? I've got it.
3: Put it on the platform, friend of mine, and send it up to me.
1: Uh-uh.
3: Do not be a fool. I can cut your airline.
1: One in gut at a time, Filippo, so I'll know I'll be alive for the next one.
3: Shannon, I will cut the...
1: No, you won't. Then you wouldn't know where your next ingot is coming from. Haul up the platform, amigo.
0: He didn't do so good, did he, Filippo? Six lousy lumps of gold.
4: You should have your lumps like that every day.
3: Now, if I am correct, Shannon, you say we must return to Havana for more equipment.
4: That's right.
2: So, you two fellows drop us off at Havana, hire yourselves another boat, and go golding all by yourselves.
0: Yet her, comedian. Go wash your face, comedian. It's dirty.
3: Come up forward, Shannon. I want to talk to you. Things, what we shall need to salvage the rest of that gold. Take the wheel, Danny.
0: Right.
4: First of all, we're going to need an awful lot of dynamite.
2: Hi, Danny. Want to wash my face for me?
0: Would you hold still?
2: If you were gentle. Are you gentle, Danny?
0: Want to try?
2: Think of what the rest of our passengers would say.
0: Yeah, they'd talk.
2: If they could, they would.
0: You kill me.
2: That's not the idea. I'm talking about Shannon.
0: Uh-huh.
2: Shannon will relieve Filippo at the wheel at 4 bells this morning. I'll wake Shannon. Stand at the wheel with him. Put my arms around him. Say something nice to him that'll make him warm. A knife in his back could put an end to it all. Maybe you can do the same to Filippo later.
0: If you're anxious for me, Candy Mouth, why don't I do it while he's asleep?
2: Take the chance if you want. But maybe Shannon won't sleep.
0: You're an education, baby. Something a man needs to get ahead.

0: beautiful night, isn't it, Filippo?
1: Miss Duval, what are you doing here?
0: Right now, admiring the way you handle the wheel.
1: Get below. Wake Mr. Shannon. It is his turn at the wheel.
0: After all I've done for you, look what I brought you.
1: What?
0: Me and Slate's pea jacket. To keep you warm. Put on the jacket. Go ahead. Put it on.
1: Very well. Your sudden concern amazes me.
0: And my arm around your shoulder. What's your reaction to that?
1: Amazement.
0: Filippo.
1: Yes?
0: Hold me.
1: My dear.
0: Hold me. Hold me.
2: You set him up pretty, Candy Mouth. Hey, Candy Mouth, come back here. Okay, I'll throw him in the ocean myself.
0: Slate, are you up?
3: Huh? What's the matter?
0: Don't talk, just listen to me. Danny just stabbed Filippo. He thought it was you.
3: Let's get out of here. Get back on deck.
2: Hey, this is Filippo. You tricked me.
0: There he is, by the wheel.
3: Listen to me, sailor.
2: I'll get you, both of you.
3: Crawl forward along the starboard side, circle around and grab the wheel.
0: But he's standing there.
3: I'll draw him away from the wheel. When I yell, grab that wheel and spin it hard and open up the throttle.
0: Aye, aye, skipper.
3: You looking for me, Danny?
2: Yeah, I am.
3: Come and get me.
2: That's what I'm doing. You're shark bait, Shannon.
3: Prove it to me.
2: Yeah, I will. I work good with a knife, you'll see.
3: Show me. Sailor! Where's your balance, kid?
2: Shannon!
3: So, you got no foundation. Sailor.
0: You're my boy.
3: I'll take the wheel now.
0: Let's pull up to the curb for a minute.
3: Later, sailor. When we get home.

0: late.
1: Yeah?
0: What are you looking like that for?
1: I'm trying to figure you, sailor. I'm trying to figure why you ran to the Cuban officials and told them where the Hespides was located. And why did you give them those 6 gold ingots?
0: 5 gold ingots.
1: Oh, you held one back. Show it to me.
0: I put it in my hope chest.
1: What else you got in your hope chest?
0: 1 doily.
1: What kind of a hope chest is that? 1 doily and 1 gold ingot.
0: It'll build.
1: Come here, sailor. I did that even though you stole. I forgive you for it.
0: Come here, Slate. I forgive you, too.
1: For what?
0: I looked in my hope chest a few minutes ago. All I've got is 1 doily.
2: And so our 2 stars, Humphrey Bogart and Lauren Bacall, have brought to a close our latest Bold Venture story. Special music was composed and conducted by David Rose. May we invite you to listen again next week at this time for another exciting adventure starring Humphrey Bogart and Lauren Bacall together in Bold Venture.

0: hope you're not hungry, dear Henry, I've just burnt the roast and I've ruined the sponge.
1: Well, that's a nice thing, isn't it? 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
0: Henry, I've got me secret supply.
1: You don't mean...
0: Polo mints.
1: Yum, yum.
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0: Inside every Cape Plum, there's a nice clean stone asking to be let out. 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
1: J-E-L-L. Oh, the big red letters stand for the Jell-O family. Oh, the big red letters stand for the Jell-O family. That's Jell-O.
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1: Jell-O pudding.
2: Yum, yum, yum.
1: Jell-O duck. The Elka pudding just so real.
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0: The story we are to hear tonight has been taken in the main from the confidential files of the office of Sheriff J.J. Lowe of Nogales, Arizona. We have therefore asked Sheriff Lowe to open our program.
1: Good evening, ladies and gentlemen. It is a pleasure for me to be the guest of Calling All Cars and to add my bit to the campaign to make more widespread the doctrine that crime cannot pay. There are various motives for crime, but none of them ever justify the act of committing a crime. No matter what the stakes may be, the game is a losing one from start to finish. Isolated instances there may be which seem to indicate that a criminal has escaped the law, but no matter what appearances are, sooner or later the law is going to catch up with the lawbreaker and prove, as we shall hear in tonight's story, that crime cannot pay. I wish especially to commend Inspector of Detectives J. Soto and District Attorney James Robbins and other members of my force for their splendid work in bringing a speedy solution to this case.
0: On the night of October 15, 1938, in the town of Nogales, Arizona, Chief of Police J. Lowe and Deputy Sheriff Rudy Fleischner are attempting to awake one of its citizens.
1: Here's a cool customer for you.
2: You're telling me.
1: A guy's shot to death in front of her door, and she goes back to bed.
2: It's a wonder she bothered calling me.
1: Yeah, it is.
2: I'm going to start kicking in a minute.
3: Who's there?
1: Well, I'll be. It's the police.
3: What do you want?
2: Did you call the police?
3: Yes, but I want to sleep.
1: Well, we want to ask you some questions, so open the door.
3: Oh, all right. Just a minute.
2: There's something funny about this.
1: Yeah.
2: It just isn't human nature for a woman to be that calm.
1: Yeah, and you know, she didn't phone from her apartment. She phoned from the house next door, and so
2: well, she had to step over the body.
1: Beats me.
4: Well, what do you want?
1: We'd like to know what you know about this.
4: But I told you on the telephone.
2: Do you realize this man is dead?
4: Dead? Oh, no.
1: This man's been shot to death. Look.
4: Oh!
1: Now pull yourself together, Mrs. Posey.
4: Oh, no. No. It can't be. Not murdered. Oh, no!
1: Why, we thought you knew.
2: You must have heard the shot.
4: Oh, no. Oh, no. No. Something woke me, but I don't know what. Then I heard someone running in the door bank. I looked out, and I saw this man. I thought he was very drunk, but not dead.
1: I see. Well, now that you realize the seriousness of the situation, will you please tell us all you can?
4: But that is all. I didn't see who I heard running away.
2: Hear any voices?
4: No, just the running and the door slam.
1: You know this man's name?
4: Oh. Surely. It's Tracy Bird, and he works as the city clerk of Nogales.
2: Know anything about his friends or his personal habits?
4: Oh, seems he's always alone, and he's very quiet.
1: Is that all? Now, please try to remember any little thing. It might...
4: Well, today he said he was going to the fireman's ball.
2: That was tonight.
1: He was probably coming home from there.
2: Well, I guess that'll be all for the present, Mrs. Posey. Thank you, and good night.
4: Good night.
1: Did you find the key to his apartment?
2: Yep. Nothing much else on him. Some loose change, pocket knife.
1: Open the door. He didn't have any wallet or papers?
2: Not a thing.
1: Wallet gone, huh?
2: Yeah. Everything in here is in good enough order.
1: Well, he didn't come in here. He got it before he opened the door.
2: Shall I look through the stuff in here?
1: No, not now. Do it tomorrow. Let's see what we can get in the hall.
2: I don't think it was an ordinary stick-up.
1: No, they probably took his wallet, but it would have been easier and safer to get it on the street.
2: Look at this curtain.
1: Uh-huh. They stood behind there and waited for this guy to come home.
2: But a city clerk wouldn't be carrying around a lot of money.
1: No. Some other reason.
2: A woman, eh?
1: Most likely. Look at the rug. They had a scuffle here.
2: He wouldn't behave, so they let him have it.
1: Let's go outside. Give me a flashlight.
2: Here.
1: Yeah. Dough and women are about the most frequent two things guys get knocked off for.
2: This one doesn't look like he'd get it from the woman angle, though.
1: You can't classify guys that get it from woman trouble.
2: Hey, what's that beside the walk?
1: Well, it's a wallet.
2: Hmm. Here, look at this. Tracy Bird. There's $8 in it.
1: Now, what do you suppose this means? Murder a guy, take his wallet, and then throw it away.
2: Maybe they dropped it.
1: Oh, no. Hey, look at those bushes. He fell.
2: Mm-hmm.
1: Looks like he was a pretty big man. Ran off the porch so fast he tripped and fell into these bushes.
2: Dropped the wallet and didn't bother picking it up.
1: Well, he must have been an amateur and plenty scared.
2: Yeah, look at that rock.
1: Now, that's something. Completely dislodged it. And by the size and position of it, I'd say the guy hit his knee on it as he fell.
2: Right knee.
1: That's it? Well, we'll just take this rock to the laboratory because we might find some strands of fiber in the rough surface of it. Maybe we can tell what kind of clothes the guy wore.
2: I'll tell the boys to pick up any guy with a bad knee.
1: Yeah, and cover all saloons and night spots. I have an idea he'll want to be seen someplace. Amateurs will stick their heads in a noose to get an alibi.
0: After warning all officers on duty in Nogales, Deputy Sheriff Fleischner joined Chief Lowe at the Nogales morgue to learn the results of an autopsy. Meanwhile, directly across the street from the police station, Sergeant David Carum was looking over the patrons of Eddie's place. As he was about to leave, he was approached by a man.
5: Excuse me, officer.
6: Yeah?
5: You seen Dr. Noon hereabouts?
6: No, I haven't. What do you want him for?
5: Oh, nothing much. I just say over police station and maybe I'll find him here, that's all.
6: How long ago were you at the station?
5: Oh, just a little while ago. I come over here, and then I'll look at some of the other places. I just want first aid, that's all.
6: Well, I'll tell you, soldier, Dr. Noon won't be able to give any first aid tonight. He's busy.
5: Oh, that's all right. Don't amount to much, nohow. Yeah, I reckon I'll get back before, Tim. Thank you, sir.
6: Okay, soldier. Say, just a minute there.
5: Yes, sir?
6: That's a pretty bad limp you've got.
5: Oh, it ain't so bad. Jumped off a running board of a car, Mr. Cook. Kind of banged up my knee some, that's all.
6: Your knee, huh? I didn't know it was that serious. Come on.
5: Yes, sir. Where are we going?
6: We're going to see Dr. Noon. Here, get in the car. It's not far.
5: Yeah, thank you, sir.
6: You stationed at Fort Huachuca?
5: Yes, sir. A lot of the colored troops stationed there.
6: You say you fell off a car and hurt your knee.
5: Yes, sir, that's right. Happened over on the Mexican side. With a couple of friends. We was fooling around. You know how it is when the boy gets to leave.
6: Yeah. Well, the doc's busy, but I'm sure he'll be willing to stop long enough to look at your knee.
5: Yeah, that's mighty kind. Where's he at?
6: He's at the morgue.
5: Uh-huh. You say the what?
6: The morgue. We're almost there now.
5: You better let me get back to the fort. I'll get my knee fixed there.
6: What's the matter, soldier? You aren't afraid to go to the morgue?
5: Oh, no, sir, but I just don't like that place.
6: Well, don't worry. You won't have to look at any of the stiffs.
5: Stiff? Please, if you don't mind, I'll get out right here.
6: That's all right, because here we are. Come on.
5: Don't take me in that place.
6: Well, I'm surprised at you, a soldier, being afraid of a few dead people.
5: Well, I was a powerful good soldier, but I don't like messing around with people after they're dead.
6: Well, don't worry. Now, you go right in that room, and I'll get the doctor. You can be out of here in 5 minutes.
5: Yes, sir. This here place sure gives me the creeps. I don't mean me.
7: Hello, Dave. What brings you here?
6: I picked up a colored soldier with a bad knee.
7: Soldier?
6: Yeah. I don't think there's anything to it, but I figured you'd want to talk to him.
7: Sure. What's his story?
6: Oh, with friends all evening, he fell off a car and hurt his knee.
7: Yeah? Well, let's go talk to him.
6: He was scared to death of the morgue. Seemed like a harmless type. He went to the station to get first aid.
2: The station? Well, that lets him out.
6: He's in here. Shall I stay?
7: Sure. Come on in.
6: Doctor will be with you in a minute, soldier. This is Chief Lowell. Wants to talk to you.
5: Yes, sir.
1: What's your name, buddy?
5: Frank Corner.
1: Let's take a look at that knee.
5: I don't want to cause a lot of trouble. It ain't much.
1: Uh-huh. Where'd you get those mesquite stickers in your hair, Frank?
5: What? Oh, them. Oh, I got them when I falls. I do some rolling and I roll smack dab in the bushes.
1: All right, Frank. I'll tell you what we're going to do. You tell us where you fell. Then we'll go see if there's mesquite bushes there or if you're just... beating around the bush.
0: A Unable to find any mesquite bushes in the vicinity where Frank Connor told them he fell, the officers placed him in custody under suspicion of murder. The next day, however, reports from the laboratory led them to believe they had misjudged an innocent man.
1: Sit down, Mr. Robbins.
8: Thanks.
1: I don't mind telling you I'm stumped.
8: What's up, Chief?
1: Well, I got the results of the laboratory test on that rock we found.
8: Yeah?
1: There were threads of cloth in the stone, all right, but they were cotton.
8: And an army uniform is made of wool.
1: That's right. So that leaves us pretty much out in the cold.
8: I thought that guy fell into our laps too easy.
1: Yeah, I know, but still we had to follow it up.
8: Yeah?
1: And his story about the way he fell still has me puzzled.
8: Oh, he and his friends were probably drinking and he can't remember where he fell. There's mesquite bushes all over this part of the country.
1: Well, he isn't any too bright at that.
8: And then there isn't a sign of a motive. If it had been a regular stick-up on the street, it might have been different.
1: Sure, I know. The guy that killed Tracy Byrd knew all about him.
8: Where he lived and where he'd been that night.
1: And they knew what time he'd be coming home because they waited behind the curtain for him.
8: So that lets our colored soldier out.
1: Yeah, but what else have we got?
8: Not a thing until we check up on this Tracy. Who his friends were and everything about him.
1: Yeah, and that'll take weeks.
8: Well, it's just one of those cases that don't make sense.
1: In the meantime, I'm not going to twiddle my thumbs. Send Frank Connor in here.
8: You going to turn him loose?
1: I am not. I'm going to check up on those two friends he said was with him.
8: Suppose we might as well. But if we can pin anything on him, it's the screwiest case I was ever mixed up in.
1: Well, in this business, you never can figure out anything for certain.
8: I know that, but wouldn't it be more sensible to work on somebody that had a reason to knock off Tracy Byrd?
1: Come in, sit down, Frank.
5: Yes, sir.
1: Now, Frank, I know we've imposed on you, but you do realize, don't you, that murder's a serious business?
5: Yes, sir, and I don't want no part of it.
1: Well, through what may be a coincidence, you've become involved, so you can't blame us for asking you to help us, now, can you?
5: Oh, do what I can.
1: So before we let you go, we want you to tell us who your friends were that you said were with you last night.
5: Oh, them. Well, there's Bud Sewell and Jason Jones. They's in my company.
1: All right, Frank. Just as soon as they corroborate your story, we'll let you go.
5: As soon as they which?
8: We let you go, Frank, just as soon as we're certain you're telling us the truth.
5: Oh, thank you, sir. Thank you.
0: Troopers Sewell and Jones were brought to headquarters for questioning. Their answers to the officers' questions added another baffling note to the already complex case.
9: And I'm telling you once and for all, I'm going to get some definite answers out of you or else.
10: You told them that before. Didn't do any good.
9: Oh. Look, boys. I'll be calm. I'll sit down. Now, I've got just as much time as you have. Even more.
11: We ain't got much time.
12: No, sir. We ain't hardly got no time at all.
9: That's fine. Then you'll be on your way just as soon as you give me some definite answers.
12: Yes, sir.
9: Now, did you or did you not see Frank Connor last night?
11: Yes, sir, I seen him.
9: Well, how long did you see him? How much time did you spend with him?
12: I can't tell that, sir.
11: No, sir, can't remember that.
8: We're off again.
9: Take it easy. Were you with Connor 5 minutes, an hour, or all evening?
12: Well, sir, it's this here way. We was around with him, but we wasn't what you'd call with him.
8: Well, that's something, but I don't know what.
11: No, sir, nothing like that.
9: Let me put it this way. Did you see him for any length of time?
8: Did you talk to him?
11: Yes, sir, but we didn't have no part of him.
12: No, sir, Captain. We ain't fixing dessert, no harm.
8: Dessert?
9: Wait a minute. Did you boys think we had Frank in here on a desertion charge?
11: Something like that.
12: He talked that way sometime when he drank.
11: Yeah, don't mean nothing by it, no harm.
9: Well, I'll be darned. Listen, boys, it's got nothing to do with desertion. I give you my word.
8: All we want to do is find out how you spent the evening so we can turn you all loose.
9: If you're all telling the truth. Now, let's have it.
12: Yes, sir. It's this way. Bud and me is sitting in everybody's place long about 9 o'clock having a few drinks.
11: Well, there ain't much crowd here for Saturday night, is it?
12: Oh. Well, shuck my boots. Look who's coming.
11: Yeah. Well, howdy, boy. Come on in and sit down, Frank.
5: Howdy, boys. How's everything?
12: Oh, right. Have a drink. It'll be better.
11: Yeah.
5: Drink won't make it no better. Say, when you guys gonna go out of this dump with me?
11: You all had a drink.
12: Yes,
11: huh?
12: Frank. When you started talking that way, you had plenty to drink.
5: Oh, don't need no drink to think that away. I was getting out of army life and let them try and stop me.
11: Big talk. How you gonna do it?
5: Oh, I got a way all figured out. See that fella behind the bar?
11: Yes.
12: You mean that fella that runs this here place?
5: That's him. Standing there big as life.
11: Well, now, what's the manager of this place got to do with y'all getting out of the army?
5: Plenty. That fella's gonna help me.
12: You talking crazy, boy.
5: That's what you think. Well, you boys gonna go with me?
11: Yeah, sure. We go with y'all.
12: Yeah, we goes with you, all right. Right back to the folk.
5: I ain't kidding.
11: Y'all talk this way every time you get a drink thrown down your throat.
12: Come on, have another drink, Frank. Maybe it get you smack dab into Harlem.
5: Yeah, maybe you fellas laugh the other side of your face.
12: O'clock, Frank drives over on the Mexican side, and that's the last we see him.
1: About 11 o'clock, huh?
12: Yes, sir.
1: Now, about his falling from the car, did you see him fall?
11: Yeah, I can't say that we didn't. I can't say that we didn't, Captain.
13: What do you mean?
11: Well, we all feel mighty good, you see, and everybody's taking turns driving the car and yelling at the gals.
12: Maybe he fall off and don't say nothing.
11: And maybe he does say something. But honest, Captain, we just can't remember.
8: Well, that's that.
1: Now, just one more thing. Did Frank have a revolver with him?
12: No, sir. Against regulation.
1: Well, it's against regulations to desert. Did you see a gun on him?
12: No, sir.
11: No, sir. No, sir.
1: All right, boys. That'll be all for the present. But we may want you again, so don't you think of deserting.
11: No, no, sir. All right, sir.
1: Well, if this thing gets any more mixed up, we'll have to call out the Marines.
2: He might have figured on sticking up the manager and taking down the lamb and the day's receipts.
1: And then changes his mind and waits in the hall for a city clerk coming home from a fireman's ball?
2: It sure don't make sense.
1: I think I'll turn him loose and put a tail on him. Then we can start working on some of the other angles. Come in.
12: Excuse me, Captain.
1: Well?
12: Bud and me, we don't want to get mixed up in no certain stuff.
1: No. Forget about that.
12: Well, Bud and me gets to thinking maybe Frank was going to desert.
8: Okay, tell your company commander.
12: But, Captain, Frank got some old clothes with him. Overalls and stuff. We asked him last night what they're for, but he ain't saying.
1: All right, Jones, that'll be all.
12: Yes, sir. Thank you, sir.
2: Fine thing. We're looking for a murderer, and they're shoving a deserter down our throats.
1: Yeah, besides, even if he did want to stick somebody up, the guy that fell in those bushes didn't have an army uniform on. That rock had cotton stuck in it. Hey, wait a minute.
2: That's it. The overalls.
1: He changed into them and then back to his uniform when he came looking for the doctor.
8: Like walking into headquarters with that knee.
1: Oh, he's too dumb to figure we knew he fell. He stuck his head into a noose for an alibi.
0: Officers began a search for the clothing and gun they believed had been hidden by Frank.
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0: Broadway's My Beat, with Larry Thor as Detective Danny Clark. Broadway, where a pale and hungry girl walks like a queen because Broadway's a dream street. Where a fat man stands with begging eyes because he knows his dreams will never come true. It's a cry or a laugh, but nothing in between. Either way, it's My Beat. On special detail, there are no special hours. Don was at the window of my office at police headquarters when I scribbled my last report. An out-of-town school teacher was trying to beat the heat by using Columbus Circle for a burlesque runway. I buried that one behind a convenient fan. Bid the boys a fond bonjour and started home out the side entrance. I didn't make it. All I saw of sunrise was in an alley, the alley reserved for police ambulances coming home to the morgue. A voice stopped me and invited me in.
1: Danny, come here.
0: The man who stood silhouetted in the slice of light was a man who called himself K-Peck, a freelance photographer who hung around headquarters. You never knew he was there, but he always was.
1: The quality of dawn, Danny. Who can hold it? Who can imprison it? It is the eternal enigma for a photographer.
0: Why don't you go home then, K-Peck? What keeps you here?
1: That ambulance, perhaps.
0: Huh?
1: You see, creative men like me have a devotion. It is always the same. Perfection. Everything neat and perfection.
0: Oh, so that's what it is.
2: Watch that stretcher, Joe.
3: Yeah, okay. Hiya, Danny.
0: Hi, what do you got, boys?
2: Suicide. Guy jumped in front of an 8th Avenue subway.
0: I didn't know anything about it.
2: Well, not your department, Danny. See you later.
1: See what I mean, Danny?
0: Hmm?
1: Neat and perfection. The man they're bringing in, for instance.
0: What's neat about him?
1: That was Jimmy Dorn, a Cinderella man who only the other day won $17,000 on the Irish sweepstakes.
0: What?
1: You must have read about him, how no newspaper, no newsreel could get a picture of him.
0: Yeah, I remember. He was shy. I liked him for that.
1: But I have a picture of him.
0: Oh?
1: Hmm?
0: Dead or alive?
1: Alive, of course. Dead is for any hack with a brownie.
0: Got it with you? Mind if I see it?
1: No harm. I've already sold it to the news. Here, look at it, Danny. Note the delicate play of light and shadow. The exquisite...
0: Well, this guy looks happy. I never seen anybody look that happy.
1: Because K-Peck took it at the moment of Jimmy Dorn's greatest joy. The supreme ecstasy of winning $17,000.
0: Yeah, to each his own. How did you get it when no one else could?
1: This famous K-Peck pact. It cost me $50 to arrange it. But the news paid me twice that.
0: That much, huh?
1: When Mr. Dorn committed suicide, it raised the price. You see, in the newspaper game,
0: yeah,
1: one was not.
0: Excuse me, K-Peck. Danny Clover, give me the dope on a suicide name of Jimmy Dorn. Yeah, I know it's not my department. I'm nosy. Yeah. Yeah? Lily Dorn. 3rd Avenue. Okay, that's enough.
1: You have to look, Danny. You smell something, maybe?
0: Maybe. Be with you in a second, K-Peck. Hello, Benny. Danny Clover. That Jimmy Dorn suicide. Tell the chief I'm going to look into it. Yeah, Benny, yeah, I know, but it bothers me. Sure, I'll grab some sleep on the subway.
1: I asked you, Danny, you smell something, maybe?
0: Why should a guy let a subway train make his wife a widow with $17,000 orphan dollars? Why should all that sudden dough make him want to commit suicide?
1: Is it such a secret why men destroy themselves?
0: Yeah, to me. It's not neat, K-Bank. It just ain't neat. Third Avenue is a tenement 5 stories high and miles long. At 9 o'clock in the morning, it was going full blast. The elevated, housewives hunched in open windows, kids flipping pennies against the wall, and every 7 minutes it screamed. Somewhere between Sam Chu's hand laundry, special attention paid to pleated dress shirts, and the Blue Star delicatessen, cream soda and hot pastrami 2 bits, somewhere between there was a doorbell. I pushed it.
4: Yeah? What do you want?
0: My name's Danny Clover. I want to see Mrs. Dorn.
4: Suddenly, everybody wants to see Mrs. Dorn. Suddenly, I'm a popular lady. Suddenly,
0: I'm from the police, Mrs. Dorn.
4: You guys don't quit, do you? All right. Come on in. You want to know how it is to win $17,000? Is that what you want to know?
0: Look, Mrs. Dorn, I'm sorry about your husband.
4: Oh, sure. You can feel any way you like.
0: Tell me about your husband.
4: Jimmy?
0: Yeah.
4: I'll tell you about him. Jimmy didn't like people. He got afraid of them once, and he never got over it.
0: Why?
4: You know, I don't know. He was always running, and I ran with him. I was his wife, Mr. Clover. I didn't need to know any more than that.
0: But maybe you understood why he refused to see any reporters when he won all that money.
4: Listen, my husband was a frightened little man who won a sweepstakes. It bought him an obituary.
0: Well, that doesn't tell me much. This room tells me more.
4: This rat hole. This room says that, doesn't it? Rat hole.
0: I didn't say that, Mrs. Dorn. I'm talking about that circus poster on the wall. Patsy Mack presents the three whirling tornadoes. Was your husband a whirling tornado?
5: You can go now, policeman. You said your questions. Now go.
4: Brody, please. Why didn't you stay in that room? They can't do anything more to us now.
0: Come right on in, mister. Who are you?
5: I'm a clever boy. I don't win sweepstakes, but I stay alive.
0: Yeah, real clever. Now, what about this circus poster?
5: It covers the cracks in the plaster.
0: Three whirling tornadoes. Three men riding motorcycles in a barrel. Mrs. Dorn, for a frightened man, your husband made a dangerous dollar.
4: Look, I told you all I know. Maybe you ought to get out of here.
0: Why should a poster come between us, Mrs. Dorn? We were getting along fine.
5: You heard the lady, copper. She's saying she's finished talking.
0: That's right, Mrs. Dorn?
4: Yes.
0: What did you say?
4: I said that's right.
0: Maybe I should have let it alone, got some sleep. But it kept eating at me. When I found out Jimmy Dorn rode a motorcycle in a barrel, everybody got unhappy. I don't like it when it gets unhappy. So I took a walk and found myself on Broadway in front of a tired building that has a lot of names. You take your choice. You walk up four flights and you get four offers. You're perfect for a fairy tale ballet that's opening in Newark. You make a stunning cover in a muscle magazine. And you play first trumpet with a Bob Hawaiian outfit. If you got a song that's trying to be public, all at a slight fee, of course. And on the fifth floor, you find what you were looking for. The office of Patsy Mack. Promoter, entrepreneur, and a dollar a guy.
6: Well, it isn't Danny Clover.
0: Hi, Patsy.
6: You still pounding the stem, Danny? Aren't you ever going to be promoted?
0: Promotion means a desk job away from Broadway. Who wants that?
6: Yeah, I know what you mean. Can I give you something?
0: Yeah, great juice would be keen.
6: I've got three fingers left of a bottle given me by a bearded lady. Who was enamored of my social standing. It'll bring a smile to your lips.
0: You drink it, Patsy, and thank her for me, Patsy. Send her a dozen blue roses, or is it red roses for a bearded lady?
6: Yeah, I'll do that. She'll appreciate it. She loves delicacy.
0: Don't they all? Patsy, tell me a story.
6: Okay. Now, let me see. Ooh, have you heard the one about...
0: Tell me the one about the three whirling tornadoes.
6: The three tornadoes? What fond corner of your memory clutched onto them?
0: Tell me about them.
6: Well, I don't remember much about them, Danny. They've been out of the business a long time. The three tornadoes, huh? Well, there were three of them.
0: Thanks. There was no one else connected to them.
6: Oh, no. The tornadoes ran their own carny. Toured the villages and the metropolises.
0: Patsy, you got a reputation for remembering every act that ever played a circus or carnival. What were their names?
6: Oh, you put me on my metal, boy. Now, let me see. There was a, Jimmy Dorn.
0: Dorn.
6: Yeah, I think. Oh. Could he be the one who ended up under a subway this morning?
0: I'll look into it. Who were the others, Patsy?
6: Well, there was a fellow named, a Russian kind of a name, Danilov. Yeah, that's it, Joe Danilov.
0: And the third?
6: Oh, now you're pressing me, boy. The third was a man named, Brady? No, that wasn't it.
0: Could it have been Brody?
6: Brody, that's it. Well, how'd you know, Danny?
0: Brady, Brody, it's a short jump. I'll try real hard. You sure there was no one else connected with the act?
6: Well, now come to think of it, there was another guy.
0: Yeah?
6: He backed the show, I think. His name doesn't register, Danny.
0: This guy whose name doesn't register, was it you?
6: Oh, are you kidding? I had nothing to do with the tornado.
0: Well, thanks a lot. You're a gentleman and a scholar, Patsy. And a liar. I left Patsy there waving his jaw at nothing. Which was about what I had. Nothing. An ex-carnival performer wins $17,000 and dies under the wheels of a subway train. They say he jumped. Why should he do a fatal thing like that? Why should Patsy lie to me? A one-sheet poster said, Patsy Mack presents the three whirling tornadoes. Patsy had just told me he had nothing to do with the tornadoes. Well, there's another guy I know in another place I know. His name's Pop, and he takes care of the file room of a magazine. Magazine that tells a lot about people, especially if the people are show people. The file room was deserted except for Pop.
7: What you doing down here, Danny?
0: Wrangling, Pop. Oh, you don't have to hide that comic book from me.
7: And my wife packs it with my lunch, Dan. Now, you take this one.
0: Yeah.
7: Sandra, the jungle queen. Ain't she a honey? Makes a man with me.
0: Yeah, she's keen. What are you holding on a guy named Joe Danilov, Pop?
7: Take a second to find out. How was that name again?
0: Danilov, Pop. D for doll, A for avenue, N for...
7: Avenue N?
0: Yeah, avenue N, Pop.
7: Yeah, got it. Only you didn't spell it right, Danny.
0: You didn't let me finish.
7: Didn't need to. Here's the file on Joe Danilov, all right. Only it's D for dead.
0: Let me see that. Joe Danilov, ex-carnival performer, a member of the Three Tornadoes, was found dead today at the bottom of an elevator shaft. Danilov left no survivors, his wife having died a year ago. Hey, how about this?
7: How about what?
0: Listen, a week before his death, Danilov came out of obscurity to win a cross-country motorcycle race with a purse of $1,000.
7: So he made funeral expenses. That's hot news, huh?
0: Last night, another man, a man named Jimmy Dorn, came out of obscurity to win a lot of money. He died, too. Two whirling tornadoes all played out, one after another.
7: You know something, Danny?
0: What?
7: I don't know what you're talking about.
0: Oh, sorry, Pop. I was playing with a jigsaw puzzle.
7: Well, you sit right down there and do just that. I'm going upstairs for some coffee. You want some?
0: Hmm?
7: Coffee, Daddy. Want some?
0: Yeah, your coffee. Be nice, Pop.
7: I'll just be a few minutes. Don't let anybody kidnap Sandra, the jungle.
0: Yeah, yeah. Two whirling tornadoes. The third one named Brody. Maybe you'll blow away, too. Brody and the bitter widow Dawn. And Patsy Mack, the sweet guy who told lies. That you, Pop? I never knew what it was that slugged me on the back of my head. It wasn't a comic book. And whoever did it wasn't Pop. Just before I hit the floor, I had a flash. It wasn't Sandra the Jungle Queen either.
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A number of paying guests mysteriously disappear. Two elderly spinsters who entertain them have a suspiciously rising bank account. And it's a murder farm story for Casey, crime photographer, to explore on CBS Tonight. Also on CBS Tonight, you'll hear the network's famous series, Escape, in place of Suspense, while Suspense is on summer leave of absence. Tonight's opener on Escape will be John Russell's famous story, The Fourth Man, a tale of a Pacific Islander adrift on a raft with three murderous companions. Be sure to hear Murder Farm on Crime Photographer and The Fourth Man on Escape tonight. They come to you on most of these same CBS stations. And now back to Broadway's My Beat.

0: You win a lot of money or die violently or do both, and Broadway will know all about you. You get your name and your picture in the morning editions. Then Broadway won't care anymore. But I care. Maybe it's because I've got a cop's curious mind, but it bothered me why Jimmy Dorn died. So I made it my personal business. And so far, business was rotten. I was on my back when Pop brought me to. It took a little longer to find out that the press clippings I was looking at weren't around. That's a new one. Roll for some old press clippings. This needed thinking. To think, a cop's got to eat. To eat, there's a classy sidewalk cafe on the corner of Broadway and 47th where you stand up to a hot dog and a cup of coffee that dares you. I threw a lump of sugar at it when someone tapped me on the shoulder.
1: Hello, Danny. Mind if I join you?
0: Oh, okay, Peg. Not at all. Grab a napkin.
1: Danny, somehow you look unsymmetrical today. What happened to your head?
0: I had it done over.
1: Oh, you detectives, always intruding yourselves into violence and danger. Who did it, Danny?
0: Person or persons unknown.
1: Well, you should go home and get some rest.
0: Yeah, what about you, Kipek? Don't you get any sleep either?
1: I am a vain man, Danny. I've been waiting for the noon edition of the news to come out. It has the picture I took of Jimmy Dorn. Look at it, Danny.
0: Yeah.
1: Is it not a magnificent reproduction?
0: Yeah, it's quite a picture. How'd you catch the expression?
1: For an artist like me, it is a matter of precise timing. But somehow, I feel the caption beneath this picture is not right.
0: What do you mean?
1: I feel the caption should not read suicide. It should read murder.
0: Oh? Makes you say that?
1: I have captured death in my pictures for a long time, Danny. This is the face of a man whom death was about to touch with murder, not with suicide.
0: You talk prettier, but you think like a cop.
1: The elements for murder are three, Danny. A widow with $17,000, perhaps a boyfriend, and... Wait a minute, Danny. Where are you going? You haven't touched your...
0: I've got to make a call.
1: So you can't eat first?
0: Who calls on a rich widow with onions in his breath? Hey, you up there. You who? You at the window.
2: Who, me?
0: Yeah, you.
2: Oh, hello.
0: Hello. Mrs. Dorn, isn't she home?
2: You want somebody, mister?
0: Mrs. Dorn, I've been ringing your bell. Where is she?
2: Oh.
0: You know where Mrs. Dorn went? There's no light downstairs.
2: Her?
0: Yeah, her.
2: Oh, sure, she had a date for across the street.
0: What?
2: For across the street, mister. The Eagle Tavern. I saw her go in there with a guy.
0: The Eagle Tavern took up 40 front feet of sidewalk, and its insides were designed to take up thousands of man-hours of loneliness. Right now, there were only three lonely people: the bartender, Mrs. Dorn, and Brody. Mrs. Dorn and Brody were standing at the end of the bar crying real hard. I hated to do it, but I decided to ruin their evening for them.
3: You don't know when to quit, do you, Clover? Why do you keep coming around?
0: Look, I was saying, Mrs. Dorn.
4: What are you drinking, Mac?
0: Nothing at all.
4: Yeah, you can nurse that a long time.
5: Mr. Clover, look. Please, we don't want any trouble. We got all the...
0: It's this way, Mrs. Dorn. A long time ago, a man named Joe Danilov fell down an elevator shaft and was killed. Seems like he was nobody until he won a motorcycle race. Then he got his name in the papers. Then he died. What does that do to you?
3: What should it do to us?
0: I'll try a refresher. Joe Danilov was a whirling tornado. He belonged in your husband's act, Mrs. Dorn. Try to react on that.
5: I don't know what you're talking about.
3: You got your reaction, Clover. Now blow.
0: Mrs. Dorn, you know your husband just might have been murdered.
5: No.
0: Try it, Mrs. Dorn. Consider it.
3: You've got no manners at all. All you've got is a loose mouth.
5: Wait a minute, Brody. The man said somebody might have killed Jimmy. Do you think so, Brody?
3: Ah, this guy's trying to put poison in your brain, Lily. Don't listen to him.
5: You think I shouldn't, huh?
0: Why should you listen to you, Brody?
3: Go read a book, copper. Go read a book and find out why I should hang around a woman who's married to my best friend, Jimmy Dorn.
0: Maybe you're waiting for him to die.
3: He did, didn't he?
0: Yeah.
5: I never thought of it before. Jimmy's dead, and that makes you number one boy to a lady who just inherited $17,000.
3: That'll teach you, Lily. That'll teach you not to talk like that.
0: Talking to a woman's easy, Brody. This will be a little...
6: Hey, what are you doing? Hey, you can't
2: stop
6: play
2: it.
6: In here.
2: Stop it!
6: I'm running a decent joint.
5: Oh, stop it! Stop it!
3: Lily, I'm sorry. Don't cry, Lily. Please don't.
5: Talk to him, Brody. Tell him what he wants to know. Tell him what you never told me. What happened back there 10 years ago? Why were you and Jimmy always fighting? Tell him, Brody. Tell him.
3: Take off, copper. You've done your bit. Take off and feel filthy about the whole thing.
0: Sure. Only you fascinate me, Brody. If you didn't shove Jimmy Dorn in front of a subway...

0: And what keeps you alive? First Joe Danilo, then Jimmy. There's hardly a breeze left of the three whirling tornadoes. What's keeping you alive, Brody? Now there was a guy I just had to see. Capex. There was a chance he had taken more than one picture of Dawn. Maybe in the background I'd see a familiar face. Out in Sea Beach, near Coney Island, I found the door with Capex's name on it.
1: Oh, it's you, Danny. Come in, come in.
0: I didn't want to disturb you, Capex, but I wondered if you took any more pictures of Dorn besides the one that ran in the news.
1: Oh, I am not like other photographers, Danny, who take dozens of pictures to get one good one. I take only one, and it is always perfection.
0: So the one in the news is the only one?
1: Yes. It is important that there should be other ones?
0: It might have been. Quite a gallery you have on the wall.
1: Yes, yes. Come look, Danny. Come look. This one, Danny. This girl who looks like a tired angel on a lonesome street.
0: Yeah, nice.
1: And look, and this one, a derelict asleep in the gutter. It has the texture and the lighting of a Rembrandt, though.
0: No? Capek, a man of your talent could live in a penthouse with dancing. Why do you live here?
1: I get some of my best results here.
0: Yeah, everybody gets some. Hey, you must have got there fast for this picture.
1: Oh, that one, yes. Well, you know my deal with the police. The minute anything violent happens, I go out with you. I get a picture, you get a body.
0: Who was he?
1: That is a man who was once Joe Danilov.
0: Danilov, huh?
1: Yes, I took this picture just after he fell down the elevator shaft. The mood of finality was magnificent.
0: Very dramatic, you think. Danilov was one of the three whirling tornadoes. Did you know that?
1: So? Well, to me, Danilov was simply a man who fell down into space and died. The picture captures the sensation, don't you think? The down-sweeping lines, the shadows like a dark caress, the broken form like some grotesque passion. Everything neat, everything.
0: I don't think Capek even saw me open the door and leave. It's a long subway ride and a transfer back to Broadway. Coming up from an underground of naked concrete into the flare of 49th Street, well, there's a magic to it. I didn't have time to enjoy it. I had a job to do and a chance to take. And the chance paid off. Patsy Mack was in his office working late.
2: Okay, Danny, so I lied to you about my connection with the tornadoes. And why not? First Joe Danilov, then Jimmy Dawn. Next, maybe me. Why should I take a chance?
0: They were accidents, the people say.
2: Oh, not just accidents, Danny, not that kind.
0: Tell me, Patsy. Why do you think you'll be next?
2: I don't know. This looks like everybody connected with the tornadoes is written down in a little black book.
0: Tell me more, Patsy.
2: This time I'm leveling, Danny. Once I managed the tornadoes, but I dropped them like they were a basket of snakes.
0: Why? What did they do?
2: Remember, I told you there was another guy, their batter?
0: Yeah.
2: Well, he got sick. He went to a sanitarium. While he was there, the tornadoes robbed him of everything he ever had.
0: All three of them did that?
2: Yes. Danilov, Brody, and Jimmy Dorn.
0: Danilov and Dorn are gone. That leaves only Brody. Plus the widow Dorn and $17,000. Were you ever in a sanitarium, Patsy?
2: No. But they might put me away for slugging a cop. Oh, what do you want me to do, Danny? Cross my heart and hope to die?
0: Nothing easier than that. Use your phone for me.
2: Anything for a friend, Danny. But you are my friend, aren't you, Danny?
0: Call Billboard for me.
2: Oh, what?
0: Personal ad, Patsy. A personal ad on the front page where a guy in the show business would be sure to see it. You phrase it.
2: Phrase what?
0: Just this. Anyone connected with the act, the Whirling Tornadoes, meet at the entrance to Crescent Midway on Coney Island tomorrow night at 11. Have information to wind up affairs of the tornadoes. Phone that in, Patsy.
2: Because you say so, friend?
0: Because the police say so. And Patsy.
2: Yeah?
0: Sign your name to it. So I had it all set up. This case had murder in it, and I was pretty sure I knew who the murderer was. It was a matter of supplying a pigeon. That was me. The next day, two things happened. The ad was on the front page of Billboard, and rain came. When I hit Coney Island 10:30 that night, it was a wet desert. Neon reflections and stragglers and empty rides. The place was shadows on peeled paint and shadows on shadows. I had to spot the killer before he spotted me. So I picked one of the darkest places under the framework of the roller coaster and walked into it. I really walked into it.
1: Danny! It's such a night you've picked to enjoy Coney Island. On a night like this, it is a dismal alley.
0: I'm in a dismal mood, K-Peck. And that gun you're holding doesn't make it any brighter.
1: It gives me the bravery to give orders to a policeman.
0: You shoot me, you'll be out of character, K-Peck. How are you going to make it look like an accident?
1: I have other ideas. First, I put my gun, my hand in my pocket. Now I say to you, let's go. Walk, Danny, walk.
0: You know, K-Peck, I think you loused up the job. A long time ago, you told me everything was neat and perfection. You forgot to tell me you put up the dough for the whirling tornadoes before you went to the sanitarium.
1: So?
0: So you killed Danilov and Dorn. But Brody gets away, huh?
1: Brody in time, policeman. But first you and I take a ride on a roller coaster.
0: Yeah. I was wondering how you'd manage it.
1: Neat and perfection, Danny. Now get on. I'll pay for the tickets when the ride is over. In here, Danny. You get in this first car. I'll sit in the car behind you.
0: How are you going to work this, K-Peck? You going to slug me and heave me over? Like I said, you can't shoot me. Then it wouldn't look like an accident.
1: In a few seconds, when we get to the top, you will see. And I'll keep your hands to your sides, Danny. That's better.
0: Going to get a picture of this one, too, K-Peck?
1: When we get to the top, you will see.
0: The top was 2 seconds away.
1: Now, Danny, stand up. Stand up.
0: I stood up. Out of the corner of my eye, I saw him rise,
1: see,
0: too. Take the gun out of his
1: like
0: pocket,
1: accident,
0: its barrel
1: Danny?
0: In his fist. His arm came up in a wide arc, and that was the break I was waiting for. His body arched forward to strike. I twisted, grabbed his hand and elbow, and threw!
1: Let go! Let go of me, Danny!

0: How long can a roller coaster ride last? 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Long enough to piece together the jagged edges of some frightened lives. Danilov and Dorn murdered. Murdered because they crossed a twisted man named Kapek. Brody and Patsy Mack hugging the shadows because they were afraid of Kapek's revenge. And Lily Dorn with a handful of dust and dollars.
1: You pay for the ride here, mister. Hey, you didn't take that ride all by yourself.
0: Yeah. A little while later, an ambulance came and picked up the dead, broken body of Kapek. They took a picture of him, too. I caught a ride back to Broadway in a prowl car.

It stretches out in front of you, this street called Broadway, like a midway to some cruel and fantastic circus. And you're the performer. You can walk the high wire or play it safe in a cage. Me? I guess my dodge is the wire. The gaudiest, the most violent, the lonesomest mile in the world. Broadway. My beat.

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0: In just a few minutes on most of these same CBS stations, you'll be hearing the familiar strains of Someday I'll Find You. And the action, as you know, starts with Mr. Keene, the famed tracer of lost persons. A top-rating detective throughout radio's fall, winter, and spring seasons, Mr. Keene will be on hand all summer. So don't miss one of his great cases these Thursday nights on CBS. 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
5: It's late afternoon, immediately after the close of our last episode. As you know, until a few moments ago, the district attorney was deeply disturbed. Mr. Apt saw trouble ahead in the matter of punishing Gordon Weber's killer. You see, Mr. Apt was certain Kate Beekman killed Weber. But Apt had no evidence Kate planned the murder in advance. That was before Miss Tony Fasina convinced Apt she's telling the truth about Kate Beekman and the dead man. Now Mr. Apt feels everything has changed. Now he's positive he'll convict Kate Beekman for murder in the first degree. But as of this moment, there's hardly a cloud in the district attorney's sky. As he pats Tony Fasina on the shoulder in sympathy, she says,
6: I'm sorry I broke down and cried.
7: There, Miss Fasina, it's perfectly understandable. This has been an ordeal.
6: Thank you for understanding, Mr. Apt.
7: I'm sorry, you'll have to go through it again.
6: What?
7: In court, you'll have to testify at the trial, of course.
6: Oh, I wish I didn't have to.
7: Why?
6: Well, isn't my testimony important?
7: Oh, yes, very important.
6: So, I'll be responsible for sending that poor girl to prison. Maybe even to the electric chair.
7: I see you have sympathy in your heart even for her.
6: Oh, I didn't mean
7: it. I know. But remember that while Kate Beekman appears to be a nice, sweet girl, in fact, she's a ruthless killer. Do you want to see justice done, Miss Fasina? Do you want the woman who killed the man you love to pay for her crime? Of course you do. So let me warn you. Say nothing about what you've told me. Tell no one you'll testify at the trial.
6: Okay, but why not?
7: Because Perry Mason will serve as defense counsel. And I am going to cut the ground right out from under Mr. Mason.
6: Yeah?
7: Miss Fasina, when I take Kate Beekman to trial, her lawyer is going to be in the dark. He won't know what you've told me or what Miss Beekman will tell me. Miss Beekman is being picked up for routine questioning. It's being done very quietly and without attracting attention. I'll have her taken to an outlying precinct station, and there I'm going to question that young woman. I'll ask questions and keep asking questions. That's the secret, Miss Fasina. And Mason can't interfere because he won't know where she is. Oh, she won't be hurt, not physically, but she'll be questioned until she becomes tired and irritable and confused. And she'll start to lie. And in time, she'll be trapped by her own lies. She won't remember what she said. But I'll remember because I'll have a written transcript. And when I produce the transcript in court, you'll see Perry Mason squirm, Miss Fasina.
6: Okay, Mr. Apt. I won't tell a soul.
7: Good. I'll speak with you from time to time, of course. Oh, and when you leave, I'll send you out the private agent. Excuse me. Yes? Oh, yes, Lieutenant. Did you take Miss Beekman to... You spoke to Mrs. Beekman? Oh, Mason, too. Yes, I'm certain he suggested it. Well, you better come in. No, right away. Is Mason under surveillance? Yeah. Kate Beekman is in hiding. And that's exactly what I'm talking about, Miss Fasina. We can't let our guard down for a moment.
6: You gotta find him.
7: You leave that to me. Just... Yes? Who? Oh, wait a moment, then send him in. Mason's here to see me. And remember, not a word to anyone. You can go out this private exit. Send Mason in. Ah, Mr. Mason.
8: Hello, Apt.
7: Bring the girl with you.
8: Girl?
7: Miss Kate Beekman.
8: Why, no. But as a matter of fact, I'm here in reference to Miss Beekman. Lieutenant Halverson says you want to question her.
7: Merely routine, you understand?
8: Yes, so yes. So he said, and I understood, but I could be wrong. I gained the impression Halverson is disappointed because she isn't home. Very disappointed. I could also be wrong about this. I had a strange feeling that Halverson thinks I'm responsible for Miss Beekman not being home.
7: Really, miss?
8: Halverson seems to think I know where she is. As a matter of fact, two of his men are following me.
7: No.
8: Thinking I'll lead them to Miss Beekman, I suppose.
7: The solution is so easy, I'm surprised you didn't think of it, Mason. All you had to do was tell the lieutenant you don't know where she is.
8: I thought of that, so I came directly to you. I don't know where she is, Mr. Rapp.
7: You refer to Miss Beekman?
8: Miss Kate Beekman. I don't know where she is.
7: Well, that's certainly a definite statement. So you've no idea where she is?
8: I didn't say that. I said I don't know where she is now. But I'll be glad to make every effort to locate her.
7: Good.
8: When I know you think it's important to question her.
7: How does that?
8: Well, according to Lieutenant Halverson, and according to you, it doesn't make much difference whether or not you question her.
7: Now, see here, Mason.
8: You want her for routine questioning.
7: Perhaps it's important.
8: Oh, it could be. But you don't think it is because you haven't sworn out a warrant or issued a subpoena. The very moment you act officially, I will do what I can to locate Miss Beekman.
7: In other words...
8: I'll spell it out for you. If you want to question her, you'll have to come out in the open. You won't hold a young, inexperienced girl incommunicado and without benefit of counsel while you hammer her with questions.
7: You really think I'd do that, Mason?
8: Not if I can help it. However, rest assured that I am ready to cooperate, Mr. Apt. And so is Miss Meekman. I, in fact, will even accompany her when she comes here to your office. If I can locate her, naturally.
7: You're making a mountain out of a molehill, Mason. I wouldn't try to trick the girl. Or take advantage in any way.
8: But just in case there should be a mix-up. Just in case one of your assistants had her removed to an outlying precinct station and neglected to book her. Just in case. You understand, Mr. Rapp.
7: Aren't you obstructing justice, Mr. Mason?
8: Because I'm not ready yet to help you find her. I'll say it again, Mr. Rapp. When you tell me you want to see Kate Beekman... You see, right now, you're just Fred Apt talking to Perry Mason. But when you act officially, I'll say this again, too, I will cooperate. Good day, Mr. Apt.
9: Meanwhile, many blocks away, Miss Fasina speaks to her cab driver.
6: Stop on the corner, behind that convertible.
10: Tony, I've been waiting for you.
6: Gus, listen. Something's happened.
10: You see the DA?
6: Yeah.
10: You tell him those things about Kate Beekman and Gordy?
6: Sure, I did. Now, listen, Gus.
10: Didn't he believe you?
6: Of course he did. I was telling the truth.
10: And it's okay.
6: Oh, no, it's not. The DA sent for Kate Beekman, but she's in hiding. Well, don't you get it? She's undercover.
10: Don't worry about that, Tony.
6: Don't worry about it. She killed my Gordy. She killed him in cold blood. And she's getting away.
10: No, she isn't. I know where she is.
6: What?
10: I followed her the night she killed Gordy. I picked her up outside his place.
6: What were you doing there?
10: I was on my way in to see the little guy. Gordy and I were working together, going over plans for his marriage to you. Did I tell you he asked me to be best man?
6: Yeah.
10: I saw Kate Beekman. Of course, she didn't tell me she killed the little guy, but she was upset, nervous. I was suspicious. So when she got out of my car, I followed her.
6: Yeah? And you know where she is now?
10: Sure. All we have to do is tip off the DA and let him take it from there.
6: Gus, he's going to take her over the jumps.
10: What's that mean?
6: He's going to give her the third degree.
10: Tony, he wouldn't do that.
6: Yes, he would. He's going to take the gloves off because she's a killer and he knows it. And you know something, Gus? I'm glad.
9: Of course, Mr. Apt will not harm Kate Beekman physically. But a young, innocent girl can be hurt spiritually and emotionally. And Kate Beekman is in for a bruising, terrifying experience unless... Well, join us tomorrow, won't you?
11: Once upon a time there was an engineer.
12: Choo-choo Charlie was his name, we hear.
11: He had an engine and he sure had fun. He used good and plenty candy to make his train run.
13: Charlie says, love my good and plenty. Charlie says, really ring the bell. Charlie says, love my good and plenty. Don't know any other candy that I love so well.
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29: 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What would you rather have for breakfast?
11: Once upon a time there was an engineer.
12: Choo-choo Charlie was his name, we hear.
11: He had an engine and he sure had fun. 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
13: Charlie says, love my good and plenty. Charlie says, really ring the bell. Charlie says, love my good and plenty. Don't know any other candy that I love so well.
30: J-E-L-L. 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
15: I came across Mr. Kipling in the meadow by the church. If I've painted that spire once, he said, I've painted it a dozen times. 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An artist needs inspiration, he explained. Golden shortcrust pastry, delicious apple filling, and just the right amount of sugar sprinkled on top. But then, when it comes to the little details, Mr. Gibley does have an exceedingly good eye.
2: I hope you're not hungry, dear Henry, I've just burnt the roast and I've ruined the spuds.
3: Well, that's a nice thing, isn't it? 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
2: Henry, I've got me secret supply.
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2: Polo mints.
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7: Sam Spade Detective Agency.
8: Me, sweetheart.
7: Oh.
8: Well, that's a warm reception if I ever heard one.
7: I'm here at my post, Sam, ready to do my duty.
8: All right, let's have it.
7: Have what?
8: What have I done?
7: Well...
8: Come on, come on.
7: Sam, who was that lady I seen you with?
8: What lady?
7: What lady? Sam, for your information, there was a five-column picture on page one of the Chronicle showing you with your arms around...
8: The redhead?
7: Yes.
8: Ah!
7: It means nothing to me as a person, Sam, although I am a redhead myself. But I feel there are certain standards of publicity and agency of our stature.
8: Angel, if you'd bothered to read the caption under the picture, you would have learned that my arms were around this other redhead to keep her from braining me with a paperweight she picked off Dundee's desk.
7: Oh.
8: Yes. So take my picture back out of the drawer, and while you're at it, grab the book and pencil, because I'll be right down with a somewhat lengthier explanation entitled The Sinister Siren Caper.
5: Transcribed for NBC, William Spear, radio's outstanding producer, director of mystery and crime drama, brings you the greatest private detective of them all in The Adventures of Sam Spade.
8: Oh, a red-headed woman made a fool out of me. Effie! Miss Perrine.
7: Oh, yes, sir, yes, sir. I was just... Why, Sam! What a pleasant surprise.
8: Oh?
7: No black eyes.
8: What?
7: Hair comb, suit pressed.
8: Yes, frayed, but tidy.
7: How do you explain this, Sam?
8: Well...
7: I'm so used to you coming in with...
8: battle scars?
7: Uh-huh. Among other things.
8: How do I explain this? That woman is a cue if I ever heard one. Are you,
7: Ready, Sam. That's all right.
8: That's my girl. To Mr. Donald Stryker, Bellhaven Apartments from Samuel Spade, license number 137596. Subject, The Sinister Siren Caper. Dear Donald. Business was terrible and I blame the weather. Sitting in my office with my feet on the radiator and the paper on my lap, looking out on the 48th consecutive day of rain... I was seriously contemplating moving my place of business to a warmer clime where people could get out in the sunshine and into trouble. The only item of possible interest in the paper was the story of the escape of one Artie the Actor, a convicted bank robber who apparently didn't much care whether or not it was raining when he busted out of the city jail. I had reached the part about some good friend and true smuggling Artie a set of keys when something prompted me to look up, and that, Mr. Stryker, is how I found you.
10: Mr. Spade?
8: Yes, sir?
10: I am Donald O. Stryker.
8: Mm-hmm.
10: S-T-R-Y-K-E-R. The O stands for Oglethorpe, my mother's maiden name.
8: Oh, well, that's nice. Sit down, Mr. Stryker.
10: Thanks.
8: Whew. Well, now, what can I do for you?
10: Mr. Spade, the Strykers, as you may or may not know, are an ancient and honorable family dating back to pre-Elizabeth England...
8: No.
10: With the possible exception of one southern number who is said to have once nodded by mistake to Jesse James.
8: Mm-hmm.
10: No Stryker has run afoul of the law.
8: Well, good for you.
10: One and all, we have kept our skirts clean, one and all. Mm. That is why I am utterly at a loss to explain the situation in which I find myself.
8: And just what situation is that?
10: A quasi-reliable source has informed me that I am a marked man.
6: Quasi?
10: Yes.
6: Why don't you begin at the beginning, Mr. Stryker?
10: The beginning, Mr. Spade, is only 2 minutes from the ending.
6: Oh?
10: Yes, it happened last night. I was sitting home with a book of Plato's dialogues when the bell rang most energetically.
6: Mm-hmm.
10: It proved to be a man named Strutt. George P. Strutt. S-T-R-U-T-T.
6: Two T's.
10: A wild-haired, wild-eyed individual he was, Mr. Spade.
6: Yes.
10: Stryker, he says. Donald O. Stryker.
6: Mm-hmm.
10: Well, I'd hardly nodded when he grabbed me by the necktie. Ha, he said, just like that.
6: Ha?
10: Ha. Mm-hmm. Mr. Stryker, ha. I'm in time, then. You can still save yourself. And he shoved this at me.
6: Oh, what's that?
10: A picture of a girl, a young and rather pretty girl, out from a newspaper.
6: Oh, yeah.
10: No name or identification. Beware this girl, Stryker, he said. Beware the siren song she sings. Stryker, he said, and he cinched up even harder on my necktie.
6: Yes?
10: Stryker, you are number 6. I am 5, and 4 are doomed before us. Beware, Stryker, beware this girl, this sinister red-haired harpy, this handmaiden of the Dark Angel.
6: Well, that's quite a speech.
10: A curtain speech, Mr. Spade. For with that, he let go my necktie and ran off down the hall. Somehow after that, Plato didn't seem quite the same.
6: Yes, I see what you mean. Do you know this girl?
10: Never saw her before in my life.
6: Or Strutt, either?
10: No.
6: Mm-hmm. Mr. Stryker, I don't want to talk myself out of a job, but you don't need a private detective. Now, this is probably some harmless chap who walked out of one of the local sanitariums and took to ringing doorbell.
10: But that's just it. He isn't, Mr. Spade.
6: Huh?
10: I did some telephoning this morning.
6: Yes?
10: He has a quasi-successful cigar stand downtown and an apartment on Leavenworth Street. His name is right next to mine in the telephone book. I must get to the bottom of this, Mr. Spade. Here's $50.
6: Well, Mr. Stryker...
10: Are you completely skeptical?
6: No. No. Just quasi. And with that, we formalized our agreement on one of my quasi-legal contracts, and I promised to call you instantly if anything turned up and you departed, still in a quasi-quandary. Sticking the newspaper clipping into my wallet, I hopped a cab and went to Strutt's apartment on Leavenworth. Let's see, 26... 24, 22. Mm-hmm. Mm-hmm. Hoo-hoo! Hey! Hey, lady! Yeah, open. It was a cleaning lady, cloth on head, mop and pail beside her, testing the guarantee on Strutt's grand piano.

0: knothead.
1: Who?
0: Strut.
1: Oh.
0: Ain't got no respect for $1,000 grand piano. Listen to that. Busted string.
1: Yes.
0: The crime, that's what it is. Mm-hmm. What do you want, Jack?
1: I take it Mr. Strut isn't in.
0: Nope. Who are you?
1: Sam Spade, private detective.
0: Detective?
1: Yeah. Seems Strut thinks someone is going to kill him.
0: Oh, no. When did he dream that one up?
1: You got me. You know him very well?
0: I've come here twice a week for 15 years.
1: Uh-huh.
0: You want to talk, Sam? You'll have to follow me around.
1: Okay.
0: Gotta get a wiggle on. Come on, now.
1: I'll get a wiggle on. You think he was dreaming it up, huh?
0: Now, let me tell you about George Strut.
1: Yes. Yep.
0: Let me put that bucket down. Out, please.
1: Oh,
0: there.
1: Sorry.
0: He is 68 years old, to my knowledge, and in them 68 years, one important thing has happened to him. He was born.
1: Oh.
0: George just reads too many cheap books, that's all.
1: Well, no girlfriends?
0: No. Well, no, wait a minute. Let me see. There was a woman about 8 years ago in the bird-watching club he belongs to, but that laid an egg.
1: Bird-watching. Any enemies?
0: How could a man like George have enemies? Nobody notices him. He matches the rug. Now, look. He goes to lodge meeting twice a month, to church every Sunday. He doesn't smoke, drink, gamble, spit on the floor, or chase women.
1: Mm-hmm.
0: Got no other bad habits. No car, no house, no money, no prospects.
1: Yeah.
0: Look out, I gotta get into that closet.
1: Oh, yes, sir.
0: So why would anyone want to kill George Strutt? He's been dead on his feet for 20 years. Why, when I see George, I'll give him a piece of my... George!
1: Oh. I turned in time to see him lean out stiffly, pause like a falling tree, and then topple to the floor. Followed closely by the cleaning lady, who must have agreed before she fainted that George didn't match the rug anymore. While this struck a false note in my mind, it explained the false note in the piano. The missing string was wound around his neck. I dragged her into the bedroom and managed to get her onto the bed by making two trips. Then I called homicide. The next order of business, per our agreement, was to call you, Stryker. So I got Strutt's telephone book, found he'd marked the page with your number on it with a slip of paper, which turned out to be the receipt for rent paid on a safe deposit box at the Golden Gate Bank. Now, this didn't seem especially important at the moment, but something else did. He made a circle around a group of six names in the phone book, marking each one with a check. Strubble, Strudwick, Strum, Strutherton, Strut, and Stryker. I postponed calling you for the moment and dialed the number just above Strut's. Strutherton, Harvey J., 156 Santa Ana Avenue, St. Francis Wood.
2: Yes?
1: Is Mr. Strutherton in, please?
2: No. Mr. Strutherton isn't in. This is his wife. My
1: name is Spade, Mrs. Strutherton. I'm a private detective. I don't want to alarm you, but...
2: Alarm me?
1: Do you happen to know if your husband has received any threats recently?
2: Why, not that I know of.
1: Any contact with a strange young woman, about 30, red hair?
2: Why are you asking me this?
1: Well, I'd rather not say until I know more about it. What about the girl?
2: Yes. Yes, he did meet a girl like that.
1: Oh, when?
2: She came to the door one night about a week ago. She said her car was stalled down the street a ways. Harvey went out to help her. They were gone about a half hour, and then he came back.
1: Well, did he tell you anything about it?
2: No. Just that he'd gotten her started.
1: Uh-huh. Is he a mechanic, or...?
2: He was a lawyer.
1: Was?
2: Harvey's dead, Mr. Spade. His car crashed through a rail on the Skyline Boulevard night before last. Burned. I've just been to San Mateo to identify the body.

0: Strom Joseph P., 828 Howard Street. Yeah, that's Joe. There's your beer.
1: Thanks. You know Joe pretty well?
0: I might, and I might not. Why?
1: What do you mean you might not? This is 828 Howard Street, isn't it?
0: The number's over the door.
1: Don't you like me, bartender?
0: What's eating you about, Joe Strum?
1: Look, you see this?
0: Private detective's letter. Huh? Oh.
1: Yeah. Poor but honest, barkeep. Trying hard to get a little cooperation.
0: I thought you was a cop.
1: Now, what's with Joe?
0: Well, I'll tell you.
1: Mm-hmm.
0: He uses the phone here. He makes a little book now and then in the back room. Nothing wrong, you understand, but still and all, there's nothing a guy likes to blat around about to strangers, you know.
1: Yeah. Any idea where he is now?
0: Well, that's a pretty hard thing to say where Joe is at any given time.
1: Oh.
0: Even when Joe's acting normal, which at present he isn't.
1: Oh, why not?
0: Well, like all bookies, Joe does not have a heart. But if he had one, I would not hesitate to say Joe was in love.
1: With a red-headed dame about 30.
0: How did you know?
1: Here, look at the picture.
0: Let me get my glasses.
1: Oh.
0: Glasses. Yeah.
1: There they are.
0: Ah. Oh-ho. Ah. This is the dish.
1: You know her name?
0: No. Joe has made no formal announcement as yet, but the word has gone around. He is giving 8 to 5 he will marry her, which for Joe is a sure thing. Last Friday it was when I seen him last. They sat up to the bar here, and the two of them talking at some length about things I have never heard Joe discuss before.
1: Like what?
0: Well, as I said, bookies are different from people, so it should have not surprised me that Joe and his Wren were not discussing rose-covered cottages, as do most boys and girls when they reach the loony stage.
1: Yes.
0: From what I could gather as I passed by now and again, serving the other customers, Joe and his girl were discussing a cozy little rose-covered safe deposit box.
1: Mm-hmm. And you haven't seen either of them since last Friday, huh?
0: Nope. Be right with you.
1: Yeah.
0: Cloverleaf Buffet, Charlie talking. Huh? Mm-hmm. Yeah. Why? You don't say. When? This morning, huh? Yeah, sure, I will. Thanks for calling. Goodbye. Hey, you wouldn't know a bookie who might be casting about for a phone, would you, pal?
1: What happened to Joe?
0: Body washed ashore on Baker's Beach this morning. That was the morgue.
2: I know what you mean, Sam. Marks, abrasions, contusions, indications of foul play.
1: That's right, Maxie. Did you see the police surgeon's report?
2: Yeah. Shot of dope and shoved into the briny.
1: Person or persons unknown.
2: Well, pretty hard to do by yourself, huh, Sam?
1: Yeah.
2: Oh, you wish to look on Joe Strum, I take it.
1: Yeah, this it?
2: Yeah, let's see. Yeah. Oh, no, this is the wrong one. This is Strudwick.
1: Wait a minute, Strudwick. Anthony P.
2: Are you known, Sam?
1: Yeah. 28 Genoa Place, Bayview 72118.
2: Nice looking boy, he said.
1: Mm.
2: Friend of yours, huh?
1: No.
2: Huh? Well, then how did you...
1: Brand new league I'm in, Maxie. We call the shots ahead of time. Now, what about Strudwick?
2: Old artist. Lived on Telegraph Hill. Got drunk 3 nights ago. Walked out his studio window on the 4th floor. All alone at the time.
1: Well, if anyone offers you odds on that, grab it. See you later, Maxie.
2: Yeah, but ain't you going to look on Joe Strum?
1: No.
2: Well, it's up to you, Sam. So long, Strudwick.
1: Top man on the totem pole was James A. Struble, a barber who lived on 18th Avenue. I called, no one answered. So I made what by now had become the obvious deduction. I went to headquarters and checked the homicide reports, likewise the accident files and the traffic detail. Surprise! No James A. Struble. So I switched abruptly from the S's to the D's and called on dear, patient, understanding Lieutenant Dundee.
3: Who's going off half-cock?
1: You. If you weren't such an idiot, you'd see what I'm talking about.
3: No, listen, Sam, I'm no green pea. I've been kicking around homicide for 30 years. Long enough to know you gotta have a motive to build up a case.
1: Yes.
3: How can you stand there and tell me a red-headed dame opens a phone book, draws a ring around 6 names, and then runs out quick and knocks them off?
1: I didn't say that.
3: Huh? And why do you want me to put out a general pickup on James A. Struble?
1: Because if he isn't dead right now, he will be.
3: Oh, The dame?
1: Dundee, no dame could strangle a 6-foot man like Strutt with a piano wire. She's working with someone.
3: Sam, I love you, believe me, but try to see my side, will you? So I put out a general on Struble, and we pick him up, and he screams. And the chief hauls me in to ask why. And I tell him we put the pinch on Struble because his name is ticked off in somebody's phone book. Why? Huh? Hey, who are you?
0: Lieutenant. I want to see the lieutenant.
3: Hey, is he drunk?
1: Well, ask him.
3: Oh, yeah. What's your name?
0: Struble. James A. Struble. I want to report a murder.
3: Well, who?
0: Me.
1: That's the last we got out of him. 10 seconds after he hit the floor, he was dead. A .38 slug had taken him just under the left shoulder blade, and instinctively, Dundee grasped the point. A squad car was dispatched to your office, Mr. Stryker, to pick you up and stow you safely in the poke when I checked out.
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0: 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This Sunday, the glamorous and very unpredictable Tallulah brings you another gala broadcast of the Big Show. Among Tallulah's guests for this Sunday's Big Show are Fred Allen, Eddie Cantor, Phil Baker, Eddie Fisher, and many, many more. It's an hour and a half of the very best in comedy, music, and drama. 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For drama this Sunday, Theater Guild on the Air presents the heartwarming play Jeannie, starring Barry Sullivan and Margaret Phillips. And now back to the sinister siren caper, tonight's adventure with Sam Spade.
1: The next move looked like a tedious one, to take the clipped-out picture of the redhead and try to identify her by matching it up in the files of one of the town's four newspapers. I'd gone a half a block when someone saved me the trouble.
2: Sam!
1: It was the bartender.
2: Sam, I got news for you. Where can we talk?
1: How about the Blue Fox?
2: Okay, I'll meet you there in 5 minutes.
1: Wait a minute, why can't we talk here?
2: 5 minutes! Cheers. Sorry, Sam, sorry.
1: Well, you're in sad shape, bartender. What happened?
2: The redhead.
1: Hmm?
2: Joe Strum's girl. She was in.
1: When?
2: An hour ago. She was loaded to begin with. And when I poured her a couple of stiff horns on the house, she begun to talk.
1: Oh?
2: Sam, crime is rampant.
1: Yeah, for instance?
2: Well, from what she told me, Joe Strum was dwelling in a fool's paradise. Hmm. Much talk, many promises, and an occasional smooch. But when the score is added up, Joe never gets past his own 10-yard line.
1: Whose girl was she?
2: Whose girl? Prepare for a jolt, Sam.
1: I'm holding onto my chair.
2: Artie the actor.
1: Artie the actor?
2: Artie the actor. The picture you showed me was taken at his trial.
1: Yeah.
2: She was sitting right behind his lawyer.
1: Wait a minute. The safe deposit box.
2: Yeah?
1: How much is Artie supposed to have stashed away?
2: She told me. A solid $500,000. Now, numerous insurance officials and a hatful of private dicks are openly curious as to what happened to the dough.
1: Yeah.
2: And the ranks of the curious have just been joined by Artie himself since he busted out of the jug.
1: No dough?
2: The cupboard is bare.
1: Hmm. Why'd he take the box out in Joe's name?
2: She says Artie's a whimsical type guy.
1: Whimsical.
2: You know what he does?
1: What?
2: He flips the phone book open when they pull into town with the dough and picks himself 5 names in 5 banks.
1: 6 names, you mean?
2: No, 5, she says.
1: Hmm. Well, Stryker was in.
2: Huh?
1: Never mind. So Artie figured with the money in 5 different legitimate names, it couldn't be traced to him if he got tapped, huh?
2: Which he does get. Tapped and convicted besides.
1: Mm.
2: Now, the dish looks upon Artie as in the deep freeze and hustles around to each of the 5 guys with a proposition.
1: So?
2: Artie becomes wise to this and takes them up in order when he busts out.
1: Mm.
2: Cheers.
1: Yeah.
2: This much I learned before she staggers out of my joint.
1: Mm.
2: The rest I must leave for you to figure.
1: You can't drink, bartender.
2: Occasional. Mm. Sam, if there is any other reward, though, floating around when the smoke settles, I will be at the Cloverleaf.
1: It's only beer, you know.
2: And if you run across an honest, hard-working book who needs a phone...
1: Yeah, thanks a lot, Charlie.
2: So long, Sam.
1: Charlie wiped the froth off his chin with a napkin and took off. I let him have a healthy lead, then tailed him. It was quite a tour, too. Into the morgue, across the street, out the Kearney Street door, then onto the California Street cable car and up Knob Hill to the Fairmont Hotel, where he hustled into a yellow cab number 462 and drove off. And waiting for him in the cab was the red-headed dame. There were no other cabs around to follow in, so I waited a half hour until he got back, waved a bill under the driver's nose, and climbed back on the merry-go-round. He let Charlie out at his own place, the Cloverleaf, and then driven downtown to a flea bag called the Shoreside Hotel on the Embarcadero, where he left the redhead. I woke up the desk clerk and shoved the redhead's picture under his nose.
3: Let me see. Seems like...
1: You recognize him?
3: Sure. Clara Bow, the movie queen, ain't it? Don't win anything.
1: Look, friend, she was just here.
3: Clara?
1: The girl here.
3: Oh. And she ain't Clara Bow?
1: Right, she ain't Clara. She just drove up in a taxi. Ann.
3: Don't see as good as I used to. You see, the glasses hurt my nose.
1: Look, she just drove up in a taxi. Did you see her come in?
3: No. I must have been dozing away.
1: Yeah.
3: I seen her come out, though.
1: Huh?
3: Yeah. Her and Mr. Walker checked out 15 minutes back. He was in 26 upstairs.
1: I didn't have to cross-examine the clerk to see Mr. Walker had lived in 26 for some time. The floor was ankle-deep in cigarette butts, liquor bottles, sandwich crusts, and other debris. A table in the corner was covered with travel folders, mostly on South America, and 7 days' newspapers, the top one of which was turned to the story on Artie the Actor that I'd been reading in my office this morning when it all started. You know, it's too bad you came in when you did, Stryker, because if I'd read one more paragraph, I'd have learned something that could have saved me a lot of trouble. Whatever was the case with four of the names, the fifth one, Artie hadn't picked at random. His lawyer was Harvey J. Strutherton.
4: Hello?
1: Mrs. Strutherton, this is Sam Spade.
4: Oh, Mr. Spade.
1: Yeah.
4: Thank heaven you called. I'm terribly frightened.
1: What's the matter?
4: The girl.
1: The redhead?
4: Yes, she just called me. She says my husband was murdered. One of his clients, a man he defended, thinks Harvey betrayed him.
1: Artie the actor. Artie Billings.
4: Yes. There was a lot of money. She knows where it is.
1: Why is she telling you all this?
4: I don't know, Mr. Spade. She warned me against calling the police. I don't know what to do.
1: Well, then don't do anything.
4: Well, don't you see? She's coming here. She'll be here in 20 minutes.
1: I made it in 15, left the cab a block away, and walked down Santa Ana Avenue to number 156. The night fog had moved in, making it tough to follow the path through the high shrubbery to the door of the house. Mrs. Strutherton hadn't helped matters any by turning out every light in the joint.
5: Mr. Spade?
1: Yeah, she here yet?
5: No, come in.
1: Why'd you turn out the lights?
5: I thought I was being watched. There's a fire in the living room, this way.
1: The shades and draperies were all pulled, the windows shut tight. The house had the musty reek of a room that's been closed up for a long time. She guided me around the dining room furniture and through the doors into the living room, sat me down in front of the fire.
5: Would you like some brandy, Mr. Spade?
1: No, thanks.
5: Cigarette?
1: Yeah. Thanks.
5: Tell me now. Tell me, I want to know everything. This man my husband defended.
1: You know he's out of jail?
5: I saw the papers. Why would he kill Harvey? After my husband did everything in his power to get him acquitted.
1: Money. A lot of money.
5: How much?
1: $500,000. How about a match?
5: Oh, yes.
1: I held back, and without thinking, she leaned over into the firelight. I saw Mrs. Strutherton then for the first time. It was the redhead. All right, hold it. Now, don't move.
5: What are you
1: this
5: doing?
1: Is a 38, baby, at the back of your neck. Now, don't move. All right, where is he?
5: I don't know what you mean.
1: You heard what I said. Where's your husband?
5: He's dead.
1: The body you identified in San Mateo is already the actor. You and Harvey engineered the escape so you'd have a fall guy for 5 murders and $500,000. Now, for the last time, where is he?
5: Harvey.
6: All right.
5: Harvey, you'll kill me.
6: Don't, Spade. Don't do it. Don't do it.
1: I didn't have to. A few months hence, the state of California will do it the legal way. It was a long ride round Robin Hood's barn, Stryker, but you wanted to get to the bottom of it, so there it is. Period. End of report.
4: Well, Sam, what about the money?
1: They're still looking for it, Eph. Harvey has thus far chosen not to talk, but Dundee hasn't really turned on the persuasion machinery yet. Who knows? Maybe he's opened the phone book at the P's and put his finger on Perrine, Effie.
4: Don't even think of it, Sam. I'll settle for $26.87, which represents the shorty in my check covering the period...
1: Effie!
4: What, Sam?
1: Can I believe my ears?
4: What?
1: I look back upon the past 12 hours. How to keep our little organization together. To stave off the bill collector.
4: Oh, Sam.
1: I place my life in jeopardy. Tangle with a murderess. Use my poor, tired body as bait for her savage conspirator.
4: Sam, I'm sorry.
1: Ferreting my way through morgue and crime-ridden alley to finally win the fight. And then to come home expecting a cheery welcome and to get instead scurvy innuendos and a bill for $26.87.
4: Oh, forget it, Sam. Don't ever mention it again. I'm sorry.
1: Well, that's my girl. Here. $10, $25, $6, $7. $27. Now we're all square.
4: Thanks, Sam. Thank you.
1: Come here. Now you can bring me the 13 cents tomorrow.
4: That's my boss. Good night, Sam.
1: Good night, sweetie.

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0: presenting Orson Welles as the Third Man. The Lives of Harry Lime. The fabulous stories of the immortal character originally created in the motion picture The Third Man, with zither music by Anton Kara.
1: If I were an honest man, which would be silly on the face of it, this would be my sermon. Any character who gets swindled is asking for it. You can't swindle a man unless he's so full of larceny that his very breathing is crooked. This, to a man of my talents, would be disconcerting if I didn't know that 9 people out of 10 are full of larceny. Like a certain American named Harris, who not so long ago came to Paris for a holiday. Strictly in Mr. Harris's honor, I concocted a juicy little swindle called horseplay.

0: And now, Orson Welles as Harry Lime, the third man in Horseplay.
1: My game of horseplay began in the bar of the Creon. To start it, I had to call on a French pal of mine, André Janin.
2: Say it to me again, Harry.
1: The big man. Over there, sitting at the corner table. See him?
2: Yes, but...
1: Look, André, all I want you to do is to get into conversation with him. Easy enough?
2: Why not?
1: Then, when you're talking, you find this billfold under the table.
2: Under the table?
1: Where you will have dropped it first.
2: Aha, monsieur. And in the billfold there are papers which will identify it as yours.
1: You return it to me. Simple?
2: Be sure to bring this man with me when I return.
1: Let him return it. I'll be in a room here at the hotel.
2: And all these hocus-pocus are to accomplish what?
1: All these hocus-pocus, my friend, will result in Mr. Harris, that big man at the corner table, giving me thousands and thousands of American dollars, as you will see. André Janin did his job smoothly. He was sitting down and talking to Harris in a matter of minutes, though they were old friends. Though not too near, I watched discreetly. They were just getting up to go. And suddenly...
3: Oops. Oh, I'm sorry, Monsieur Janin.
2: What?
3: Your foot, I must have kicked you. Excuse me.
2: My foot? But you did not. Let's see what... Sure. It's a billfold. You must have dropped it.
3: Billfold? Granted, oh, not me. I've got mine all right. Well, let's see here. Well, whosoever it is, it's sure one fat wallet. But look here at this.
2: Oh, there's nothing to be leaving around in hotel bar.
3: 7, 8, 10, 15, 10 mil franc notes. Must be 400 American dollars anyway. Membership card here to some club.
2: Club de Turf.
3: What's that?
2: Sounds like some sort of club where one may place bets on horse racing. A turf club. This is English?
3: Oh, sure. A turf club, eh? A fellow's name is Harry Lime. Here, look at this. Looks like some sort of coach diaper. And two race tickets. And look at this newspaper clipping here.
2: From an American newspaper?
3: I guess so. Mysterious racetrack plunger Harry Lime winnings at Belmont this season. Estimated at more than $1 million. Fella, that's all right, doesn't it?
2: We'd better ask at the desk to see if there is anybody here in the hotel whose name is, what is it again?
3: Harry Lime. Come on, let's ask.
1: Yes, what do you want?
2: Are you Mr. Harry Lime?
1: You a newspaper man? If you are, I don't want to see you. No interviews. If we will not be bothered by a lot of...
2: One moment, sir, please. We simply called by to ask if you had lost anything.
1: Lost anything? Certainly not. Good day, gentlemen.
2: You sure you have your wallet?

0: Your billfold?
1: Oh, where? Now, just a second.
2: I think we have found it, Mr.
1: Oh, come in. Come in, gentlemen. I'm sure you know how sorry I am. If I seem to be rude, it's just that these reporters, even here in Paris, you know, I'm handling my
0: position. I suppose you can identify the billfold.
1: I certainly can. Now, let's see. Some cash, maybe $400 or $500 in French-American money, a membership card in Club de Turf, a code cipher I use in my business, and, I see a couple of cablegrams.
0: It's yours, all right.
1: Well, can't tell you how grateful I am, sir. You would have put me in. Here, why don't you take this cash and have yourselves a good time?
2: Oh, nonsense. Don't be foolish.
1: Please me very much if you take it. Seriously, these papers here, they're what's of value, although only to me. You're sure I can't repay you by...
0: No, mille merci.
1: Well, then, at the very least, you must both be my guests for an evening while you're in Paris. Drinks, dinner, make the rounds of the hottest spots, maybe some girlfriends, huh? Meanwhile, let me place a bet for you just to cover your hotel bill while you're in town.
0: Okay. I'm afraid I do not exactly see what you are...
2: He means on the horse races, don't you?
0: Yeah, you mean you have some, let me see, some odd tips?
1: Well, in a way, yes, tips. You see, I represent a large syndicate which, shall we say, is beginning to regulate the winning of races at French tracks. I'm merely the agent placing the syndicate money to the considerable disadvantage of French bookmakers and gambling clubs until they fall into line. Actually, this is all confidential.
2: Oh, of course.
1: That's why I was so curt with you when you first came to the door, you understand. I thought maybe you might be newspaper men. Occasionally, they come embarrassingly close to realizing what the syndicate is up to. And naturally, any publicity would... Excuse me. Yes?
3: Cablegram, monsieur.
1: Merci, tiens, garçon.
3: Oh, merci bien, monsieur.
1: So the point is, gentlemen, I'm sent my instructions by coded cablegram, so you can see what a spot I'd be in without my cipher. So, I'm grateful to you both. I most certainly am.
2: You mean the bets you place, the races have been fixed in advance?
1: Well, now, fixed is a very unpleasant word, but that's about the size of it. That's why it occurred to me that perhaps I could show my gratitude by placing a small bet for both of you, which, with good odds, would at least make you some cigarette money while you're here in Paris. Excuse me just a moment, will you?
2: What a thing to happen in on, eh, Janet?
0: What do you mean?
2: Why, don't you get it? Fixed races. An absolutely sure thing.
0: I've heard of things like that. But
2: heard of them? We have one right here in our
1: lab. Gentlemen, this cablegram, I have a very good thing. If you'll just excuse me.
0: Oh, but of course, I'm sure. Miss Harris, we did not mean to stay here so long as this.
1: Oh, no. Please, not at all. I insist you stay here. There are drinks, cigars, seltzer, Perrier water over there on the table. I'll be back in a matter of, 15, 20 minutes at the most.
0: Well.
1: My hat over there. Yes, then. Now, sit right down. Make yourselves at home, both of you. I'll be back in a jiffy.
2: Yeah, put something on it for us.
1: So, I leave this man Harris in my room with Jenny. There he sits, thinking of the possibility that he'll make some money on a sure thing, a fixed horse race, with no risk whatsoever to his own pocketbook. Not bad, huh? What's wrong with that? Probably, like Harris, you'd feel you don't know for sure yet that I'm maybe not some kind of a nut. But at least you have to admit I had good whiskey in my room, good cigars, I could rent a comfortable hotel suite, and in 20 minutes or so I'd be back. With a big smile on my face. Still here? Ah, good.
2: We were wondering, Mr.
1: Oh, you know, I was afraid maybe you'd have left before I got back, before I'd even got the chance to learn your name. Did you think of that?
0: Oh, stupid. Pardon, monsieur. I am André Janine, Mr. Lange.
1: And you, sir?
2: My name is Jack Harris.
1: Jack Harris, mighty pleased to have met both of you. Well, when I think of it, here you are, Jenny. I got odds of 4-1, another 80,000 francs for you, Harris.
2: Well, say, what do you know?
0: My goodness, sir. Thank
2: it
0: you.
2: It feels like it grows on trees.
1: Yes, sir, just like it grows on trees. 80,000 francs, about $200 for my sucker friend, Harris. He never lifted a finger. That's living, man, way up high on the hog. Just as Harris himself says.
2: Just think, Janet. The only limit is the capital you've got to put down on a race. How about that?
1: Eh? How about that, indeed. See what I mean about 9 out of 10 being larcenous? And, of course, before this afternoon is over, another cablegram has been delivered, another bet placed, just as a convincer. And when I come back into the room, I hope you don't mind. I had them give it to me in big bills so it wouldn't be a nuisance for you to carry around.
2: Oh, nuisance? Oh, 100, 200? Well, this will add up to 800 American dollars. That's not what I call a nuisance. Oh.
1: Now, to be sure, Harris has some 300,000 francs of my money in his pocket, but I don't need to worry too much. He won't run away. He's too anxious to get some more of this money that just grows on trees. Overnight, I leave him in the company of my friend Janine, for I have work to do to prepare the appearance of the Club de Turf. It's all a phony, of course, staffed by my pals, all set up just to pluck Mr. Harris just to separate him from some of his... just to separate him from some of his nice little old American greenbacks. And sure enough, as expected, next morning, he's back knocking at my hotel room door. Ah, come in, come in, come in. I was hoping you fellas show up. Drinks?
0: I think none for me, thanks.
2: For me, I can use one. Oh, after last night, I was celebrating my winnings in those fixed races.
1: Help yourself, Harris. Yes, I'm glad to see you. I need someone I can trust. Now, after the way you two returned my wallet yesterday, I know you're both dependable.
2: Well, anything I can do.
1: You can do me a favor. Pick yourself up a little change at the same time. Here's my problem. The manager over at the club detail is getting suspicious of me, I'm afraid. He's just before telling me I'll have to place my bet somewhere else.
2: I should think. After all the money you must have taken away from.
1: So, now, if you two would take this guest card, it'll get you into the club, okay, and place a bet for me. I've got a horse in the fifth race. Bet him to win. Now, I'll give you a blank check.
0: Blank check?
1: On credit. My credit, of course. Besides, you still have the few hundred thousand francs you won yesterday.
0: Yes.
1: Harris, you got your 300,000?
2: Right here.
1: Okay, here. You give yours to Janine here. That makes 600,000 of the two of you. Now, are you listening?
2: Yes, sure, right.
1: It's very important. Do exactly as I tell you, Janine. When it comes time to bet, you make out and sign this check for 15 million francs. Don't let these figures unsettle you, Harris. It just sounds like a lot of money. Translated, that means only about 50,000 American dollars. Place the check, together with your cash, on Dancing Cloud in the fourth race at Chantier. The odds should be about 4-1. That would net you, let's see. Well, it's more than 200,000 American dollars.
2: What a way to make money! by the way, Lyme, I don't speak much French.
1: Oh, don't worry about that, Harris. The Club de Turf, most of the betters are English or American anyway. All the business transacted in English if you don't speak French.
2: Oh, fine. Well, come on, let's go, Jan.
0: Now, please, one moment, Monsieur Lyme.
1: Yes?
0: I don't have 15 million francs in cash to make that check good. I don't like the idea of putting my name to a check for 15
1: million. Oh, now, look, Jan, don't worry about that. This guest card assures you credit. And when you win, you take up the check. What's the trouble?
0: Yes, but what if we lose?
2: Oh, don't be a dope, Janet. You can't lose. It's a sure thing.
1: You catch on quick, Harris. You can't lose.

0: And now Orson Welles, as the third man, continues with Horseplay.
1: Pat Harris was a pleasure swindling him. The smarter, the shrewder, the sarker, the quicker he'll tumble. Now it was up to Janet to steer into the rooms I'd rented and decorated to look like a horse race betting room. A few comfortable chairs for the patrons, all my friends, the patrons. A blackboard on which a man chalks down the odds on each of the race at three or four different tracks. A cashier behind his wicket window paying out huge bundles of francs on pretended bets to the pretended club members. The whole thing a fancy front to impress my rich American Harris, whose breath by now is coming faster, whose eyes are shining brighter. He's about to make a huge profit on a sure, crooked wager.
2: Quite a place, eh?
3: Yeah. The first time I was ever in a place like this.
2: The man with the headphones, I bear the ball. He's talking down the odds, no? The results, too, I guess, are rather easy. There's the cashier's window.
3: Yeah. Do you think we should make the bet now?
2: But are the odds right?
3: Well, over there, see?
2: Oh, sure. Well, I guess...
3: You got that blank check?
2: Right here. Oh. It's not blank anymore.
3: Well, come on, let's get up that window.
2: Oh, the odds on dancing card right.
3: Oh, sure. Come on, hurry up, Janet. I won't feel right till that bed is down.
2: All right, just so.
3: Yes, sir?
2: I want to place this on Dancing Cloud in the fourth at Chantilly.
4: If you don't mind, sir, I'd like to see your card. Oh, fine, thanks. Dancing Cloud in the fourth at Chantilly. Check for 15 million francs and 600,000 in cash. All one bet, sir?
2: Why, yes, all one bet.
4: Here's your ticket, sir. 15 million 600,000 francs on Dancing Cloud. Thank you. Next, please.
5: Afternoon. Marcel, 1 million francs across the board on Beaumarchais.
3: Come on, Janet, let's sit up near that collar.
2: I'm worried. My name on that check.
3: Well, why worry? How can you lose?
2: Besides, everybody I heard was sitting on Beaumarchais in this way.
3: Relax, Janet, relax.
2: Listen, there, did you hear him? He did not even mention Dancing Cloud.
3: Oh. Well, I guess they don't want to make it look too raw, you know.
2: Why did I put my name on that check? 15 million francs.
3: Oh, you'll be all right. Look at the way all these men around us are taking it.
2: Sure, their money is on Beaumarchais.
3: See, there, Dancing Cloud.
2: Third.
3: How long do these races last, you know?
2: No, a minute or two, I guess.
3: Oh, it's awful. Knowing that the race is probably over by now, and we sit here...
2: My name on that check, 15 million.
3: Do you think there's some mistake?
2: Why did we do it? A man we never saw before yesterday.
3: But he did win without that money, didn't he?
2: I know that, but it's some mistake and there's some reason for... I'll bet he's not even there.
3: Listen.
6: Winner in the fourth at Chantilly... Dancing Cloud.
3: Oh, we did it, boy. We did it. How about that, eh?
2: Oh, yeah. 10 years ago to me.
3: Come on, let's get up to that window. A quarter of a million in American dollars. How about that, eh?
2: Say, you got that ticket? Don't worry about that ticket, Harry.
3: Oh, man, you know, those jockeys don't really know their stuff to pull a race like that. And nobody suspects a thing.
6: Winning ticket on the fourth race.
3: Yes.
4: Oh, yes, sir. Money, please, money. I need several thousand meal notes, please.
3: What's more?
4: Just a moment, sir. I'll check this count.
3: Look at all that money.
4: All right, sir. If you'll just count it, please.
7: One moment, please, gentlemen.
2: Yes?
7: I am the manager here, gentlemen. Would you mind telling me how you got here? This is a private club, you know.
2: Well, I know, but I have my card right here. And...
7: Well, no, huh? Credentials invalid, but you have a pretty large wager here. Marcel, did you take this gentleman's check?
4: Yes, sir. Right here.
7: Well, you have won this bet. The money is yours. We'll put this check through the bank, and if they approve it, we'll be paid off. We'll impound your money right here. You are stopping in Paris, aren't you? Huh? Just until the bank reports back.
2: But,
7: And by all means, your ticket is your receipt, gentlemen. A good day.
2: Just a moment, please.
7: Yes?
2: I'd prefer that you did not bank this check immediately.
7: Huh? What is that?
2: Well, I'll have the cash deposited in a local bank very soon. Matter of a few days, and you can clear it through. But right now, I'm a little embarrassed for funds in my own bank.
7: You should not have written that check. Illegal, monsieur. Well, all right. I'll hold your check for a short time.
2: Say, a week?
7: A week? Oh, it's irregular. But, all right. You either deposit the 15 million francs in our bank or bring it here to the club within the week. That would show you could have paid the bet in the event you lost. Good day, gentlemen.
1: Poor Harris. Poor Harris. I wish I could have been there to see him, how his face must have fallen to see all that money, real money, too, right in front of him. Be reaching out to take it. Not yet. So Harris, a very disappointed little sucker indeed, comes back to the hotel with Janine to talk it over with me.
2: Don't you think that my getting us a week's time was pretty smart?
3: Oh, sure, sure it was. But we still have to lay our hands on 15 million francs to make that check good.
1: Yeah, exactly right, Harris. Well, Janine, how much cash can you raise?
2: Cash?
3: Yes, cash.
2: Yeah, let's see. I have about 3.5 million francs in government bonds. I can cash those on short notice.
1: Oh, how about you, Harris? Could you raise the other 11.5 million? That's only about 37,000 American dollars.
3: Well, I've been thinking about it, Lime. Worrying. On the way over. You know, most of my money back in the States is tied up in real estate.
1: Mm.
3: As far as I figure it, I can't raise more than 28,000 in a hurry. Now, that leaves us stuck for 9,000.
1: Yeah. Well, I'll tell you, I have a bank account here in Paris. I just hope my principals back in the States never hear about this, but I guess I can take the chance of letting you have the other 9,000 until this thing is cleared up. Shouldn't take long.
3: Oh, it'd be wonderful if you would.
1: This next day or so is crucial. Until Harris's cash can be cabled from the States, I've got to be sure that he's kept on ice. $28,000. It's worth all the time and effort. 2 days, three, and his money arrives. Janine, Harris, and I walk the club de turf together, Janine carrying the 15 million francs. So we get to the club. I look up from decoding a cablegram which was handed to me as I left the hotel. It's Mal de Mer, the third race at Chantier today, 3-1.
3: Mal de Mer, yeah.
1: Yeah.
3: I guess you'd better look up that manager.
2: There he is. Oh, monsieur.
3: Huh?
2: 1 moment, please.
7: You want him, gentlemen?
2: You remember Janine and Monsieur Reis here.
7: Oh, I'm afraid I...
2: That bet for 50 million, you held up our check until...
7: Oh, yes, yes, indeed. Just present your ticket to the cashier. I assume you have the money with you?
2: Right here, yes, sir.
7: Fine, fine. Just show the ticket and the money to the cashier.
6: At the Bonnell in the first of the quarter, given up by one, Frankie Heath by a half, and Blue Booty.
3: Come on, Janet, cash that check, the ticket is.
1: Now, just see if the odds are now, the man, 3-1.
3: Golly, my share of that dough at 3-1?
7: Yes, sir.
2: This ticket, my receipt for the manager told me just to show it to you.
8: Oh, yes, Monsieur Janine, is it not? You have the 15 million in cash?
2: Right here.
1: Yeah, the odds are 3-1, all right.
8: Fine. Money, please. Now then, that's 78 million francs, right?
2: That's right, I believe.
8: These packages are 10 million apiece. 1, 2, 3, 4, 5, 6, 7. That's 70 million. And 1, 2, 3, 4, 5, 6, 7, 8. I think that's right. Count it, please.
1: Well, why don't you place it on Mal de Mer? The second race is up. I think I watched the marker.
2: That's a good idea. Put it all on Mal de Mer to win.
6: Full time for the second at Chantilly was 2:05. Off time was 2:05 and a half. They're off and running in the second at Chantilly.
8: 78 million on Mal de Mer to win. And here's your ticket, sir.
3: Great heavens, $500,000 for me.
1: Well, gentlemen, a cooling drink while we wait. Did you place the money, Janine?
2: Yes, I did. I hope nothing goes wrong. Imagine. Here's the ticket line.
1: Good run, man. You bet this horse to win? I said place. That horse will run second.
6: At the quarter, Mal de Mer ahead, dilemma half, and
1: I say, manager, can we exchange this ticket from a win ticket to a place ticket?
7: Oh, no, really,
1: no,
7: sir.
1: But it's very important, and I beg of you, please.
7: Now, really, this is ridiculous. The race is already
1: but
7: being
1: But it
7: run.
1: Was a mistake, monsieur. I assure you that it was my intention that the wager should be for place, not win.
7: I am sorry, sir. Nothing can be done after the marker has called the off-time for the race. Rules of the hour.
1: Oh, you dumb ox, Janine. My $9,000... I ought to thrash you within an inch of...
7: Gentlemen, please.
2: Excuse me. Take your hands off me.
1: Don't stunt, you crook. You throw my money away.
3: You ruin me, too.
7: Gentlemen, please.
2: No, don't.
7: Alive.
1: What has he done?
3: What?
1: Harris, quick. We've got to get out of here.
3: I shot him.
1: Come on, Harris, quick. The French police. Of course, we left my specially rigged club as quickly as we could. Janine was sprawled in a welter of blood, and Harris, you may be sure, was stark, sheer, 100% terrified, but don't you worry. This was all just fun for the kiddies, just horseplay. The bullets I fired were blanks, the blood all over Janine's handsome Gallic profile with chicken blood spurting out of a punctured bladder at the opportune moment. After all, we now had my friend Harris's 28,000 American dollars, didn't we? So our only problem was to terrify him into leaving town without peeping to the police. In my hotel room, I poured him a drink. Here, Harris, old man, you need this.
3: Oh, thanks.
1: I'm afraid I killed him.
3: If you hadn't, I would have...
1: I never should carry a gun. When I lose my temper, old man, I go crazy. We've got to think. The worst of it is I've involved you as an accomplice.
3: Yeah. Good Lord, that's right.
1: The one thing, it was a private club. Now, look, you better pack, old man. Got an Italian visa?
3: No.
1: Go to Italy. Try and get rid of that suit somewhere. There's blood spattered on it. Throw it off the train, perhaps, sir.
3: Yes, but where in Italy?
1: Oh, in Italy.
3: There's my wife, my business.
1: Can't you lie low for a while, just a week or so, until we find out whether that fool Janine dies or not? I'll tell you. Go to the Hotel Splendide in Rome. I'll wire you there. I'll get you out of this. Oh, yes, I'll get you out of this, old man. I feel, after all, that I'm partially responsible for all this.
3: No, it's awfully good.
1: Nonsense, old man. You do the same for me. Now then, into the bathroom. Go on, wash up.
3: Yes, right.
1: There's a train to Rome in 30 minutes.
3: Yes.
1: And you've got to be on it.
3: I will. Yes.
1: He was, too. And I sat back, quietly savoring a highball, mentally spending my lion's share of his $28,000. My expenses weren't more than 8,000 tops. What a wonderful horseplay it had been, to be sure. This would be Janine with the loot. Yeah?
9: Ah, Janine, my sweet, my lovely, my dove, my pigeon.
1: Where's the dope?
2: Hey, the fix, the French cops. They raided your club right after you left.
1: No, you're kidding.
2: And all the cats, they could lay their hands on, arrested Louis and Bertrand and René and the whole crowd. Truth, see, here, which is all I could grab before.
1: How much?
2: I beat
1: how
2: it.
1: Much did you get?
2: Our original stake, Harry, and a small profit.
1: How much profit?
2: 2 middle franc notes, Harry. 1 apiece.
1: $2.50.
0: Harry Lime returns in just a moment.

And now, Perry Lyne. Grant Friends was one of the most successful failures I've ever had. And there's a sunny side to it. I'm still at liberty and not in prison. This is a great advantage in my business. I'm not at all depressed, for I know that this is a lovely world full of Jack Harrises, and I assure you I will meet another such very shortly. Until then, if you're going to spend money on horses, be sure they're on the merry-go-round, for the most you can lose is the brass ring.

0: once upon a time there was an engineer.
1: Choo-choo Charlie was his name, we hear.
0: He had an engine and he sure had fun. He used good and plenty candy to make his train run.

0: You know, some marmalades get some of their tang from added flavoring. While Robertson's Golden Shred gets all of its tang from Seville oranges. What would you rather have for breakfast?
1: Will you have a polo, dear Liza? Dear Liza, will you have a polo, dear Liza? Polo.
2: How very kind of you, dear Henry. I most certainly will. I'll have three or four or maybe more.
1: But you take me old tube.
2: Because they happen to be my tube of polo, dear Henry. Have one. Mm.
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6: Dragnet, the documented drama of an actual crime. For the next 30 minutes, in cooperation with the Los Angeles Police Department, you will travel step by step on the side of the law through an actual case transcribed from official police files. From beginning to end, from crime to punishment, Dragnet is the story of your police force in action.
7: It was Monday, January 21st. It was cold in Los Angeles. We were working the day watch out of robbery detail. My partner's Frank Smith. The boss is Captain Didion. My name's Friday. It was 2:56 p.m. when I got to room 27A. Robbery.
8: Joe?
7: Yeah.
8: Sure cold out.
7: Yeah, paper says you'd warm up a little before the end of the week.
8: Well, I hope so.
7: How'd your weekend go?
8: Don't bring it up.
7: What happened?
8: At my house, there's only one thing that could happen.
7: What do you mean?
8: My brother-in-law, Armand. All the time, he just sits around the house, sits there and reads those detective magazines.
7: Doesn't he work?
8: If he's ever held a job, he's kept it a secret. Just moves around between the relatives. This year, it's Faye's turn.
7: He just sits around all day, huh?
8: Yeah. Reads those detective magazines. Always sent in for those books that are sent in the plain wrappers. You know, the ones that tell you how you can have a business in your own home.
7: Yeah, I know what you mean.
8: Well, this time, he really did it. He sent for one that tells you how to go into the house cleaning business.
7: Yeah.
8: I thought at first it might be a pretty good deal. You know, if it worked out, he could give Faye a hand with a house.
7: Uh-huh.
8: Well, Saturday morning, the book gets to the house with all the formulas and instructions for making the cleaners for the rugs and the upholstery.
7: Yeah.
8: First off, he borrows $5 from me to buy the stuff to mix the formulas. Then he goes to the kitchen and takes all of Faye's good pans to mix up the goop in. It smells terrible. Uh-huh. All those bleaches and soaps. And I'm sitting in the front room watching television. All in all, I'm pretty comfortable.
7: Yeah.
8: He comes in, he says the room is filthy and he's going to clean it. Tells me to get out of the room and that he's going to surprise all of us.
7: Yeah.
8: Well, he did. Faye and I took the kid down to the barber's to have her haircut, did a little shopping for the weekend. You should have seen the house when we got back, Joe. Just miserable.
7: Well, what'd he done?
8: First off, he wasn't there. Left a note on the kitchen table telling us that he was out for a walk. I kind of figured what had happened, so Faye and me walked into the living room. Joe, you wouldn't believe it.
7: Is that so?
8: Faye almost fainted.
7: Pretty awful, huh?
8: Worse than that. Room was beautiful. Everything in it was clean as a whistle. All spotless. Curtains, carpet, the upholstery. Even the tables had been waxed.
7: What's wrong with that? Sounds to me like a pretty good deal.
8: Faye.
7: Well, what about her?
8: Right away, she starts climbing all over me. Reads me off for being so mean to him. Says all about how I should be ashamed of myself. Said that I should have thought of the house cleaning gimmick myself. I should have given him a hand in cleaning up the place. And that the next day off, we have to do the whole house. I tell you, Joe, no matter what the guy does, it always ends up making me look bad.
7: Well, you say you've only got this year with him, huh?
8: Yeah. Then he goes to Faye's sister in Piedmont. I'll sure be glad when that time comes.
7: Yeah, don't blame me. Hot shot, I'll get it. ADT 211, bank robbery in progress. It took us a little over 4 minutes to get to the bank at the corner of Lebanon and Broadway. In that time, the bandit had completed the robbery and made good his escape. A radio car had arrived at the scene, and the officers had gotten a description of the car and of the bandit. They'd called the information into communications, and a broadcast was gotten out to all cars in the vicinity to be on the alert for the holdup man. 2:40 p.m., Frank and I arrived at the bank.
8: Back there, bank guard.
7: Yeah.
9: I couldn't help it. What do you want me to do, try to stop him? Have him shoot that gun off? He'd have killed half the people in here.
10: I'm not saying that you should have actually tried to stop him. All I'm saying is that there is something that you should have done. You just stood there and looked at him. You could see the gun. There must have been something you could do.
7: I beg your pardon, sir.
10: You get away. You're probably in cahoots with the robber. You probably came back to get the rest of the money. Well, Gibson, don't just stand there. Stop these men.
7: We're police officers, sir.
10: You see, Gibson, they're police officers. You have a badge or something? After this, I don't think I'll trust anyone again.
7: Yes, sir. Here's our identification.
10: Oh, yes, Officer Friday.
7: This is my partner, Frank Smith.
10: How do you do? I suppose you want to ask me a lot of questions.
7: Well, there are some things we'd like to know, sir.
10: You'd like to talk in my office, I guess. It'll be more quiet there.
7: That'll be fine.
10: Would it be all right if Gibson came along? I'd like to have him see how a couple of real detectives work.
7: Yes, sir, I think it'll be all right.
10: Fine. Back this way. Oh, Officer Friday, this is Gibson, the bank guard, and I use the term loosely. This is Mr. Jones.
7: That's Smith, sir, Frank Smith.
10: Hmm? Oh, yes, Smith, sorry.
7: Go ahead.
10: Just sit down any place.
7: Yes, sir. Thank you.
10: Now, you listen good, Gibson.
7: Yes, sir. Mr. Allen, you were the victim, were you?
10: I certainly was. It was just 3 o'clock. Gibson was just putting up the chain across the door, you know, to keep people out.
7: Yes, sir.
10: Gibson was out there. I was in here in my office. Go ahead, Gibson. Tell the officers about it.
11: Yes, sir. Well, he parked his car right in front of the bank, and when he pulled up, I thought it was a customer trying to get in before the bank closed. I held the chain for him.
10: That was nice of you.
7: What happened then, Mr. Gibson?
11: As soon as he got the doorway, I saw the shotgun. He had it kind of under his coat, you know. I tried to stop him, but he had the gun pointed right at me. He said that if I made a move, he'd as soon shoot me as look at me.
7: Mm-hmm. You sure it was a shotgun, are you?
11: Yes, sir. I could tell. It was a 12-gauge. It was sawed off. He told me to get over in that little alcove near the entrance to our escrow department.
7: Mm-hmm.
11: I did. Then he told me to hand over my gun. I started to get it out of the holster. I thought that maybe I'd have a chance to surprise him, but he must have known what I was planning.
7: Why do you say that?
11: He told me to face him in the corner. Then he took the gun out of the holster.
7: Mm-hmm.
11: Well, I did what he told me.
7: Well, what happened then?
11: He asked me where the manager was. I pointed out his office.
7: Well, to this time, did any of the people in the bank have any idea what was going on?
11: No, sir. The way he acted, he knew what he was doing. Right off, I knew there wasn't anything I could do. Kept thinking about the people in the bank. That shotgun didn't want anyone to get hurt.
10: Only bright thing he did.
7: All right, you want to go on? What happened then?
11: Well, like I said, he asked where the manager's office was. I showed him, and he told me he wanted me to go back there with him.
7: Uh-huh.
11: We walked back there. He put the shotgun under his coat, and by some miracle, nobody saw it.
10: That's where he brought me into the picture. He just walked in, told me it was a stick-up. He had this little leather bag, the kind a doctor uses.
7: Mm-hmm.
10: He opened it up, told me to walk in front of him.
7: Uh-huh.
10: He made me carry the bag. Mm-hmm. Kept the gun at my back all the time. I could feel it. Made me walk down the row of windows, the ones into the teller's boxes. Each one, he made me stop and ask the tellers for the money.
7: Did he touch anything at all, do you remember?
10: No. He wore gloves all the time. He was real careful, wouldn't touch anything. After I put the money into the bag, he'd tell each one of them that if they made a sound, he'd kill me. Then come back and kill them, too. It was terrible. Almost scared me to death.
7: Well, who was it that turned in the alarm here?
11: Walter, the cleanup man, sir. He was in the back of the bank, and he came out of the vice president's office. He saw the robber, and then he sneaked back into the room and called you. The bandit just barely got out of the place when the police car pulled up.
10: We gave the other officers a description of the car and the bandit.
7: Yes, sir. We heard the broadcast. All the cars in the area have been alerted.
10: I wonder if I could have a drink of water, officer. I'm so nervous. I'm still not over it. My stomach's going to be grinding for a month.
7: You're a member of the Federal Reserve here, aren't you?
10: Oh, yes. Mm-hmm. Well, then the Federal Bureau of Investigation will be in on it, too.
7: Yes, sir.
10: Water's right over here. I keep it in the office for my pills. I have ulcers, you know.
7: Yes, sir.
10: Would you like a drink?
7: No, sir. No,
8: no.
7: Thank you.
8: Thank you.
7: Well, what happened after the man finished taking the money from the cages?
11: He walked out of the front of the place and got in his car. By that time, I could hear the sirens of the police car coming. He just left. On the way out, he said if we told him anything about him, he'd come back and kill us.
10: Yes, and he looked right at me when he said it. You've got to give me some sort of protection. I'm not going to make a sitting duck of myself.
7: We'll take care of that, sir.
8: Could you give us a description of the man, sir?
10: I've already given it to the two officers who are here.
7: Well, we know, sir, but if you wouldn't mind.
10: Of course not.
7: How tall would you say he was?
10: Oh, about 5'11", maybe 6 feet.
7: How old would you say he was?
10: 30, 35, around in there.
7: Mm-hmm. How much do you think he weighed?
10: Oh, about 160, maybe more. I'm not very good at guessing weights.
7: How about his coloring? Was he dark or light?
10: Light, light. He had real light blonde hair. His eyebrows were almost invisible. They were so light that you almost couldn't see them at all. Same with his eyelashes.
7: Mm-hmm. How about his clothes?
10: Beg your pardon?
7: His clothes, what was he wearing?
10: Well, he had on a blue shirt.
11: No, I'm sorry, sir. I think it was a white shirt.
10: Was it? No, I'm sure it was blue. Uh-huh. I remember because he was wearing a brown coat. I thought that he certainly didn't have very good taste, what with wearing a blue shirt and a brown coat. No, Gibson, no. The shirt was blue. No tie. Brown coat and black loafer shoes. I remember these because they were the only thing about him that looked good. They looked like those ones that are advertised in the magazines, you know, Skigums or something like that. Black.
7: Mm-hmm. Was there anything unusual about him?
10: I beg pardon?
7: Anything unusual about him? Anything that might cause you to remember him, know him if you saw him again?
10: Well, there were the bandages.
7: What's that, sir?
10: When he came in, he had bandages on his face. One over his right eyebrow, another on his chin, right here, sort of on the throat.
7: You mean regular bandages?
11: No, sir. They were those adhesive kind, you know, with the gauze and tape all together.
8: Oh, yeah. And you say he had one over the right eyebrow and one on his chin?
10: Yes, sir.
7: I see.
11: I still think it's a white shirt.
10: I said it was blue. Are you trying to say that I don't know blue when I see it?
11: No, sir. I just think that you might have made a mistake in all the excitement.
10: Officer.
7: Yes, sir?
10: It was a blue shirt.
7: All right, sir.
8: How about his car, the one he got away in?
10: It was parked right out in front.
7: Did you see it?
10: Certainly I saw it. I was standing right in the door when he drove away.
7: Well, can you describe the car for us?
10: Yes, like I told the other officers, it was a late model Buick, dark blue, a coupe.
11: I'm sorry, sir, but it was a green Ford sedan.
7: Well, let's see if we can't let Mr. Allen tell his story, Mr. Gibson. We'll check it with you when we finish with him, all right?
10: I don't know what you're trying to prove with these officers. After the way you handled the affair, there's no use trying to impress them with your prowess as a detective. It was a dark blue Buick coupe.
7: Anything unusual about the car that you could see? Any dented fenders, stickers, windshield emblems, anything like that, would you remember?
10: No, I didn't notice anything special.
11: No, sir. It looked pretty new as far as I could tell.
7: All right, fine. Well, you two gentlemen have helped us a lot here. There are some questions we'd like to ask the other people in the bank.
10: Oh, yes, that's what the other officers said. I told them all to stay. You like to talk to them now?
7: Yes, sir.
10: Fine, I'll send them in here to you.
7: No, we can talk to them out there, sir. Be all right.
10: Oh, fine. Gibson, maybe you can help them.
11: Officer.
7: Yes, Gibson.
11: I didn't want to tell you while we were in there. He'd probably make some remark. I didn't even tell the other officers. It's about the license number of the bandit's car.
7: Did you get it?
11: Well, not all of it, sir. Just the first three numbers.
5: The bank guard went on to explain that in the confusion, he had failed to give the information about the license number to the other officers. We continued to talk to him. He told us that the bandit had tied a cloth over the rear license plate and that as he drove away from the scene, a corner of the cloth had come loose and he was able to see the first three numbers of the plate. We called this information into communications and a supplemental broadcast was gotten out. In company with agents from the FBI, we talked to the rest of the employees in the bank. From them, we got a fairly good description of the holdup man and of his car. They agreed that it was a late model dark Ford sedan. With FBI agent Tom Ashford, Frank and I checked by the office and asked the stats office to make a run on the M.O. We checked the oddity file on R&I on the possibility that the tape might have been used to cover scars or other marks that would make identification easier. 9:46 p.m. We stopped and got some sandwiches and coffee, and then we went to the DMV offices.
12: Hi, Joe.
7: George, you know Frank.
12: Yeah, hi. How's it going, George?
7: This is Tom Ashford, agent from the FBI. He's working with us on this thing.
12: Oh, hi. Glad to know you.
13: Yeah, same here.
7: Where do we find the files here, George?
13: Oh, what's the number again?
7: 1U5. That's all we have.
13: Not much. Oh, you'll find the files for that number in these drawers here. You know what kind of car it is?
7: Yeah, Ford sedan, late model. We're not sure what year.
13: Uh-huh. Oh, go to it. I don't envy you.
7: Yeah, 9,999 possibles.
13: Mm-hmm. Well, that's it for the night. I think I'll shove off. Anything you guys need, there'll be somebody here. You can give me a call. I'll leave my home number on the desk.
7: Right, thanks a lot. Good night, George.
13: Good night.
9: I hope you find it before I get back.
7: Yeah. So do we. Well, let's get to it. Huh?
13: Right.
7: Let's see. 1U5. It took us the next 8 hours to go through the almost 10,000 license registrations. Each file card had to be checked for a similarity of make and model. Each automobile in the Los Angeles area was listed, and then each one in the entire state. Each of them had to be checked out. 6.02 a.m., Tuesday, January 22nd. We finished checking the files.
8: That does it.
14: I didn't know there were so many cars in California, let alone that many with a license that begins with 1U5 in the Los Angeles area.
7: What's the total, Joe? How's it look? Well, we got a place to start here. 302 names. 6.30 a.m., we checked back into the office, and then we went home to get a couple of hours' sleep. At 8.30 a.m., Frank, Tom, and I met in the robbery office. Captain Didion had assigned four other teams of men to work with us. The FBI had also assigned additional agents. The list of possibles was divided up, and we began to check them out. We spent 3 days on it. In each instance, we didn't talk to the person involved directly, but to their neighbors. We didn't explain what it was that we were after, merely that we were conducting an investigation. We ran into the usual false leads, the usual petty jealousies, and the neighborhood feuds. It all served to slow us down and make the job more difficult. There'd been no replies to the local or the APB that we'd gotten out on the car or the bandit. The stats office had come up with two possibles on the MO. These were both checked out, but led us nowhere. We went back to checking out the license plate numbers. January 28th. The names on our list were down to seven. The next one was a Mr. Ivan Q. Field. We rang the bell to the house next door and waited.
15: Yes?
7: Sorry to bother you, ma'am. Police officers, wonder if we could talk to you.
15: Police? Well, what's it about? I haven't done anything.
7: No, ma'am. We'd just like to ask you a couple of questions about your next-door neighbor, Mr. Field.
15: Well, I should have known. I thought a couple of times about calling you about him myself. Miserable man.
16: I wonder if we could come in, ma'am. Might be better than talking on the porch.
15: You just bet you can. Come right in. I'll tell you what you want to know.
7: Thank you very much.
15: What are you wanting for? What's he done?
7: Well, we're just conducting an investigation, ma'am. A few things we'd like to know about Mr. Field.
15: Uh-huh. Well, you don't have to play cozy with me. I know what kind of people they are. Can't understand it either.
7: Ma'am?
15: I said I couldn't understand it. His brother's so nice, a real gentleman. Seems hard to believe that they'd even be related, let alone be brothers. Nothing but trouble since he and his wife moved in.
16: You mean it's not their house?
15: Oh, of course not. Don't think either one of them could afford the rent on a one-room apartment, let alone a house.
7: Would you know if they have a car?
15: No, no, not them. Like I said, I don't think he's ever worked. Just lives off his brother. His brother has a car. It's real nice.
7: What kind of a car is it, ma'am? Do you know?
15: Yes, it's a Ford.
7: Do you know what model?
15: Model?
7: Yes, ma'am. Is it a coupe or a sedan?
15: Oh, sedan. Real nice. Sort of a dark green. Only I guess it really isn't dark. Ben, it isn't light, really. Just green. Pretty, though.
7: Yes, ma'am. Do you know if Mr. Field is in right now?
15: Yes, I think so. I saw him out in the backyard a couple of hours ago, him and his wife. She was prancing around in one of them skimpy little sun suits. Terrible. No decency at all. I tell you, officer, neither one of them's any good.
7: Do you know what Mr. Field does for a living?
15: Oh, you mean does he work?
7: Yes, ma'am.
15: Oh, no. At least I've never seen any indication that he does. All he does is just sit around the yard and throw rocks at my cats. It's terrible. That's what I was going to call you about. Isn't there a law or something about throwing things at poor, dumb animals?
7: Yes, ma'am.
15: Of course, cats aren't really dumb. Lots of times I think they're a lot smarter than some people I know.
16: Mm-hmm. I wonder if you could describe Ivan Field for us, ma'am.
15: Oh, sure. He's kind of a little man, not very big.
7: About how tall, ma'am?
15: Oh, maybe 5'7".
7: How about his coloring?
15: You mean his hair?
7: Yes, ma'am.
15: Dark, very dark.
16: It lets us out.
7: Mm, it looks that way. Well, thank you very much, ma'am. Sorry to cause you all this trouble.
15: Oh, no trouble at all. Are you going to arrest him now?
7: No, ma'am.
15: Well, why not? What about the rocks and my cats?
7: Well, I think the SPCA are the people you want to talk to on that.
15: Well, all right. But I tell you right now, Mr. Field isn't going to like it. He likes my cats. He isn't going to like the idea at all when he hears about it. Just wait until he gets home. I'll tell him about his brother's been acting.
7: Well, just a minute, ma'am.
15: Yes?
7: You mean that the man living next door isn't Ivan Field?
15: No. I didn't say it was. It's his brother, Harry.
7: Brother?
15: What's the matter with you, young man? Don't you hear well? Everything I say, you ask me to repeat.
7: Well, I don't mean to, ma'am. It's just that I want to be sure of what you say.
15: What's going on here? First you ask me a lot of questions about Mr. Field, and then I tell you that he isn't home. He and his wife went back east for the holidays. They haven't come back yet. While he was gone, he said that his brother could use the house. I thought at first it would be nice. Then I found out. Harry is nothing like his brother, nothing at all.
7: I wonder if you could describe him for us.
15: My, you want to know about everybody, don't you?
7: Well, we just like a description of Harry Field, ma'am, that's all.
15: Well, he's taller than Ivan. Harry must be close to 6 feet. Doesn't look anything like Ivan in any other way. Ivan's dark and Harry's light. His hair almost doesn't have any color. He's real blonde.
16: How long ago did they move in?
15: Well, now, let me see. Elizabeth, that's my Persian cat.
16: Mm-hmm.
15: Well, Elizabeth had her last litter in December. December the 12th. Harry and his wife moved in the next morning. I remember that because I was up most of the night with Elizabeth. She didn't need me. Awfully independent. But it was the morning that they moved in. Oh, I remember it well. Elizabeth had 6 little kittens. It was December the 13th when Harry moved in.
7: And they've been using Ivan Field's car?
15: Oh, my, yes. Hardly a day goes by but what they don't drive it somewhere.
7: I wonder if we could use your phone, ma'am.
15: Oh, sure. It's on the table there in the hall.
7: Thanks. I'll check the name through R&I, Joe.
16: Okay.
7: Would you happen to know if this Harry Field has any marks or scars on him?
15: Well, now, let me see. I think so. Seems to me that I saw him and his wife out in the backyard one day. He was wearing swimming trunks, and she was in one of those sun suits I told you about. Disgraceful.
7: Yes, ma'am.
15: Well, it seems to me that he had a scar on his leg. Yes, just above the knee. I think it was the right leg.
7: No, what I meant, ma'am, was does he have any marks on his face, on his forehead, or on his chin?
15: No marks.
16: No.
15: Oh, wait a minute. The other day I noticed he had a cut over his right eyebrow. Looked like he'd been in a fight. Probably a drunken brawl.
16: Joe?
7: Yeah, anything?
16: Talk to Cunningham. He checked the name. Looks like it might be the same one.
17: What's that?
16: They paroled a Harry Q. Field from San Quentin. Description checks out.
7: When'd they parole him?
16: December 10th last year. Did a term for robbery.
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6: 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At the beginning and end of the 6 months, each smoker was given a thorough examination, including x-rays, and covering the sinuses, nose, ears, and throat. After these examinations, the medical specialist stated,
18: "It is my opinion that the ears, nose, throat, and accessory organs of all participating subjects examined by me were not adversely affected in the 6 months period by smoking the cigarettes provided."
6: Remember this report, and buy Chesterfields either way you like them, regular or king size. 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
7: January 28th, 4:30 p.m., we called the office and told them of the latest developments. Tom Ashford called the local FBI office and arrangements were made to take Harry Field and his wife into custody. A further check on him was made through R&I and we found that his record listed 4 arrests for armed robbery with only 1 conviction. He spent 4.5 years in San Quentin before he'd gotten his parole. The name of his brother was also checked. He had no previous record. The car in Field's driveway matched the one used by the bandit. 5:12 p.m. The men from robbery arrived and the plan for taking Field was formulated. The working detective knows that to successfully apprehend an armed and dangerous suspect, he must act quickly and employ the one big advantage on his side, the element of surprise. By moving rapidly before the suspect becomes aware of any attempt to apprehend him, the officer, in many cases, can not only avoid bloodshed, but can often have a better chance of preserving any and all physical evidence necessary to prosecute the suspect. 5:36 p.m. We were ready to move in.
16: All set, Joe. The men are on back.
7: Good. No indication he knows what's up. The lights are still on.
16: Let's hope it stays that way.
19: Officer? Mr. Friday?
16: The Jenkins woman.
19: Yeah. Officer!
7: Ma'am, would you mind keeping your voice down? We don't want Field to know we're here.
15: Well, I'm not talking loud, but there's something I want you to know.
7: Well, it'd be better if you went back into your house, ma'am. Just stay there till this is over, will you?
15: That's sort of what I want to tell you about.
7: Ma'am?
15: Well, I got to thinking, and I figured maybe Harry wasn't too bad a sort after all.
7: we don't want to be rude here, but I think it'd be better if you go back in your house. All this talking's liable to let him know that we're here.
15: But that's just it. I don't want anybody hurt, so I called him.
7: What?
15: I called him. Told him he didn't have a chance to give himself up.
7: Unknowingly, Mrs. Jenkins had made it impossible to take the suspect without violence. By warning him, she had put him on the alert. We had no alternative now but to apprehend him as best we could. 5:40 p.m.
9: Caleb and Crowley are covering the back. Other fellows are covering the side windows.
7: All right, let's go.
17: What do you want?
7: Open up. Come on, Field. We want to talk to you.
17: Yeah, I'll be down in a minute. Take it easy.
7: Open up, Field. Police officers.
17: All right, I'll be there in a minute.
7: Let's go. He's stalling. All right. Lock. Come on, let's hit it.
20: All right.
7: All right, stand there.
20: What are you doing?
21: The fireplace, Joe.
22: I'll get it.
20: Guys, I'm parole. You cops won't leave me alone. I'm straight.
22: Bag's full of money, Joe. Partially burned.
20: My money? I could do what I want with it.
7: You bet you can. Hands behind you. Come on.
20: I'll shake him down.
7: All right.
20: He's clean, Joe.
9: You got him, huh?
7: Yeah, we got part of the loot, too.
20: He was trying to burn it.
9: Carly and I'll shake the rest of the house.
7: Right, Mac. All right, how about it, Field? We got the money, people who can identify you. Car parked in the driveway, it fits the description. You've been through this before. You got out of Q on December 10th. You pulled this job on January 21st. Is that right?
20: Like I said, I fell once. I did my time.
9: Joe?
7: Yeah, Mac?
9: Found his wife hiding in the back bedroom. Found a sawed-off shotgun.
7: All right, let's get him out of here.
9: Say, Frank?
20: Yeah?
9: Message came in for you before I left the office. Forgot about it.
20: Say who it was from?
9: No, I didn't leave a name. Here's a number. Why don't you phone right away?
20: I'll call it now.
9: We can take Field in.
7: Good, Mac. Thanks. We'll be right behind you. We're going to talk to his wife anyway.
9: Okay, Field. Let's go.
7: All right. Come on, Frank. Come on.
20: Hollywood 24709. I don't know anybody with that number.
7: Well, a simple way to find out is to call him, isn't it?
20: It's kind of late.
7: Well, go ahead and call him anyway.
20: Yeah. Here's the phone.
9: I'll check with you later, Joe. Frank.
7: Right, Tom. We'll check you.
20: Bye, Tom.
7: Come on. Let's go.
20: I want to use the phone.
7: Oh, yeah. Go ahead.
20: You got a dime?
7: Just a minute. Yeah.
20: I'll leave it for the call.

0: Huh, wonder who it is. Hello. What place is this? Oh. Well, this is Frank Smith. Were you looking for me? Yeah. Yeah, he does. Oh. Yeah, that's the right address. Yeah. I should have known.
1: What's that?
0: Call from the Murphy House Cleaning Company.
1: What do they want?
0: My brother-in-law. Called him in to clean up our house.
1: Yeah, what about it?
0: Now they want to know where to send the bill.
2: The story you have just heard was true. The names were changed to protect the innocent. On February 19th, trial was held in federal court, City of Los Angeles, State of California. In a moment, the results of that trial. Now, here is our star, Jack Webb.
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2: Harry Q. Field was tried and convicted of violation of the federal bank robbery statute. He received a sentence of 20 years in a federal penitentiary, McNeil Island, Washington. Investigation showed his wife, Dora Field, was not implicated in any way in the robbery. You have just heard Dragnet, a series of authentic cases from official files. Technical advice comes from the Office of Chief of Police W.H. 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Heard tonight were Ben Alexander, Whit Connor, Jack Crucian. 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Hal Gibney speaking. 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
7: Dangerous Assignment, starring Brian Donlevy as Steve Mitchell.

0: Yeah, danger is my assignment. I get sent to a lot of places I can't even pronounce. They all spell the same thing, though, trouble. But when I walk into the commissioner's office, I don't realize that this assignment's going to wind up with my getting shot at just for trying to turn off a radio program. Commissioner, Ruth said you had an assignment for me.
1: I do, Steve. Ever thought of getting into radio?
0: Oh, me? I should say not. Why, you holding auditions or something?
1: I want you to get into the business just long enough to get somebody else out of it.
0: Oh.
1: I'm not sure.
0: Now, look.
1: You look, Steve, at this map of the Balkan area. This country here.

0: Oh, I'm not sure.
1: Now, look.
0: You look, Steve, at this map of the Balkan area. This country here.
1: That's about the only friendly country left in that area, isn't it?
0: At the rate things are going, it may not be friendly for much longer.
1: Oh?
0: Steve, there's an outlaw broadcasting station somewhere in that country. The man who's doing the broadcasting is filling the air with a choice assortment of lies and propaganda.
1: What about?
0: About our country and theirs. The result has been to put a strain on our relations with them and to set up internal tensions over there, which are, in effect, tearing the country apart.
1: Is there, by any chance, an election coming up over there soon?
0: Yes. Steve, we know who's behind this broadcaster, all right. But what we've got to do is to stop him.
1: Well, it seems to me that this is a matter for the Balkan country to handle. What's it got to do with us?
0: We think the broadcasting is being done by an American.
1: What?
0: The government over there has asked our cooperation.
1: I see. Obviously, they haven't been able to locate this broadcasting station, eh?
0: No, it's undoubtedly a mobile one.
1: Look, I wonder if maybe an old trick isn't being used.
0: What do you mean?
1: Well, making it sound like the broadcast is coming from a certain country when actually it's across the border in another country.
0: No, they've assured me that the broadcast is actually originating from inside the country, Steve.
1: Uh-huh.
0: The items which the broadcaster comments on sometimes are so recent that he'd have to be inside the country to know about them.
1: I see. Well, whom do I work with over there?
0: A man named Prebo, one of their intelligence agents. He's waiting for you in their capital right now. Now, Steve, get over there. Work with Prebo. Locate this outlaw broadcaster and put him out of business once and for all. Well, that's it. You've got your assignment. Good luck.

0: National Broadcasting Company is presenting Dangerous Assignment, starring Brian Donlevy in the role of Steve Mitchell, colorful, two-fisted government agent. At all those places of the world where danger and intrigue walk hand in hand, there you will find Steve Mitchell on another Dangerous Assignment.
1: I've got my assignment. Just a little matter of dropping into a Balkan country and finding an outlaw broadcaster nobody's been able to locate so far, and then putting him out of business. And I don't doubt that somewhere along the line I'll run up against somebody who'll be trying to do likewise to me. It's Friday evening when my plane lands in the capital. I head for their intelligence office and Agent Prebo. He takes me into the radio room where a little gent is sitting by a receiver.
2: This is Kovac, head of our radio division, Mr. Mitchell.
1: Kovac?
3: I am honored, Mr. Mitchell.
1: You were expecting this outlaw broadcaster to come on the air tonight, Prevo?
2: Yes, in but a few minutes.
3: As you see, we have a radio direction finder here. I also have one 30 miles northwest of here, and a third one 20 miles to the east.
1: That way you can get a fix on him, huh, Kovac?
3: Yes.
2: Unfortunately, this procedure has done us no good in the past. Each time we race to the position Kovac and his men have plotted on the map.
1: Yeah?
2: No.
1: What do you mean?
2: Nobody is there when we arrive.
1: Ah, he must have his transmitter mounted in a car or a truck. Any idea who the guy is?
2: Well, our language experts tell us he is a Native American, probably from your Middle West.
1: At the list I gave you, Prebo, the one listing American expatriates.
2: Oh, yes. Here it is, Mitchell. I've studied it over and found three names which also appear on a list of tourist visas which have been granted during the past 6 months.
1: So, we know those three men have been in this country recently. Okay, who are they?
2: The first one is a William Teal.
1: Teal. Let's see what I've got on his background. There we are. William Teal, ex-newspaper political writer with a criminal record in the States, wanted for extortion, illegal possession of firearms, violation of the Narcotics Act. You know, it sounds like a real sweet kid. Who's next on your list?
2: A Carl Fenton.
1: Fenton. Yeah. Former professor. Great cause joiner. The save the world type, I guess. Who's the third?
2: Arnold Quist.
1: I don't even have to look him up. He's been in our hair for years.
2: How do you mean?
1: Professional agitator. Makes his living that way, I guess. Always trying to get himself arrested so he can be a big fat martyr.
2: I see.
1: So our boy could be one of those three. Teal, Fenton, Quist.
4: Good evening, my long-suffering and much-oppressed friends.
3: There he is, Prebo.
4: This is the voice of truth.
1: I'll bet.
4: Well, let's take a look at the day's news.
2: See, Kovac is receiving reports from the other direction finders over his earphones. He's plotting their lines on the map.
4: I should say the disunited nations are blundering along under the control of old Uncle Moneybags, who...
3: There.
1: You get his position already, Kovac?
3: Yes. As you see, I have added my own line to the map and plotted the fix. Here you are.
1: Okay, let's go, Prebo.
2: We should almost be there, Mitchell. According to the map, the broadcast came from this field we are approaching.
1: I see light.

0: It's on the other side of the field, Prebo.
1: Yes, our other units are approaching along the other road. We will have the field completely surrounded.
0: Good.
1: Brace yourself. I'm going to turn off the road now.
0: Okay. Here, I'll sweep the field with the spotlight and... Hey, stop the car, Prebo.
1: Empty. The whole field is empty.
2: Well, I'll be. No cover for anyone to hide in, either.
1: This is what happens to us every time, Mitchell.
2: This guy must be part gopher. Okay, might as well get back to headquarters.
1: What time is it, Mitchell?
0: 10 minutes to midnight. You say this gent has another broadcast right at midnight?
1: Usually.
0: Well, we might as well try again. Kovac's still on duty?
1: Yes. See, he and his daughter are waiting for us in front of the building.
3: What luck did you have, Prebo?
1: The usual, Kovac. Not a trace of him.
3: I do not understand it.
1: Nor do I. I do not believe Mitchell has met your daughter.
3: I beg your pardon. This is Anna, Mr. Mitchell.
0: Hello, Anna.
4: I'm pleased to meet you, Mr. Mitchell. I hope you will be able to help locate this outlaw broadcaster. He's certainly causing a lot of trouble for us all.
0: Yeah. Kovac, you'd be able to tell if he was broadcasting from a plane, wouldn't you?
3: Oh, yes. Our radar stations would pick up the plane at once.
1: Well, let us go up to headquarters, Are you coming with us, Kovac?
3: I will be up in time for the next broadcast.
1: Very well. After you, Mitchell.
0: Thanks. Let's see. What floor is that again?
1: 8, the top button.
0: Okay. You know, this must be getting pretty monotonous for you, Prebo, chasing after this guy and winding up with a handful of air each time.
1: Yes, I'd like very much to get my hands on him. He's doing the cause of democracy in my country a great deal of harm. Of course, I am certain our neighbors across the border to the east are enjoying the whole affair hugely.
0: I don't doubt it. Hey, what's the matter with the elevator? It quit.
1: But we are only halfway up to the top.
0: Halfway between the fourth and fifth floor, to be exact.
1: I'll try the button.
0: Nothing. This is the emergency signal button here, huh?
1: Yes.
0: I'll try that. Dead. All the power must be off. Well, let's see if we can bring any help. Hey, anybody around?
1: I don't know if that will help or not, Mitchell.
0: Huh?
1: At this hour of the night, the building is deserted except for the night watchman, and there is no telling which section of the building he might be in.
0: Well, you got any better ideas?
1: No.
0: Well, then oil up your tonsils and join me. Maybe we can raise...
1: What's the matter?
0: Listen. Hear anything?
1: Yes. What is it?
0: I don't know. I'm trying to peg it. Sort of a rasping metallic sound, and it's coming from somewhere above us in the elevator shaft by the sound of it.
1: Yes. Strange. The elevator cage is vibrating slightly.
0: Yeah. Hey, wait.
1: What is it?
0: If I can climb up the side of the cage a little. There.
1: What are you doing?
0: Wedged shut. Oh, fine. Look, Prebo. Somehow we've got to get this trapdoor on top of the cage open before it's too late.
1: Too late? What do you mean?
0: I just figured out what that sound over us is. It's a hacksaw.
1: Yes, you are right. Mitchell, somebody is trying to saw the elevator cable in two.
0: That's right, Prebo. If we don't figure a way out of this rat trap fast, we'll be taking a one-way trip to the basement.
5: 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And on Theater Guild on the Air tomorrow, you'll hear a one-hour adaptation of the comedy, The Man in Possession, starring Rex Harrison and Lily Palmer. And now back to Dangerous Assignment, starring Brian Donlevy as Steve Mitchell.
1: The trapdoor. Is it moving any?
0: No. Still stuck tight. I'll have to think of something else.
1: Well, perhaps if we were...
0: Just a minute. I think I got it.
1: Mitchell, what are you doing? It looks as if you're trying to hang from the side of the cage by your hands, upside down.
0: That's just what I am doing. If I can hold on, maybe I can do some good with my feet.
1: Here, I'll help support your shoulders.
0: Okay. Now.
1: Not yet. It's coming. There.
6: Mitchell, you forced it open.
0: Yeah, here, let me down.
6: Mitchell, I can see a figure up there sawing at the cable. Wait, now he's looking down at us.
0: Got your gun?
6: Yes, right here.
0: Did you get him?
6: I don't know, he dove out of sight.
0: Hey, the cage sagged a little just then.
6: Come on.
0: I'll pull you up after me. Okay, give me a hand.
6: Very well.
0: Up you come. Yeah. Look, we can climb onto the fifth floor landing from here on top of the cage. Wait, I'll slide the doors open. There.
6: Mitchell, the cable, it's starting to give way.
0: Dive for the landing. There goes the cage. We pound down the stairs, but our boy has done a one-flight lead on us. By the time we get to the ground floor, he's nowhere in sight. Kovac and his daughter Anna are still standing in front of the building.
7: Kovac! Kovac!
1: Did a man come out of the building?
7: Yes, but a few seconds ago. There he is, just rounding the corner.
4: Father, he shot you. You're bleeding.
6: He darted out of sight around the corner, Mitchell. Hurry!
0: When we get around the corner of the building, the guy's gone. We search the area, but he's done a good job of dropping out of sight. Finally, we get back to Kovac and Anna in front of the building. She's dabbing at his sleeve with her handkerchief.
4: There. I think the bleeding is almost stopped now, Father.
1: You see, Anna, it was not as bad as we thought.
8: Oh, you were very fortunate, Kovac. It's only a nick in the forearm.
1: Yes. Come, we had better go upstairs, gentlemen. The outlaw broadcast will be starting any minute, and we must be ready to start trekking.
8: I'll arrange a relief for you, Kovac.
1: Why? I am perfectly capable of handling it, Primo.
8: Yes, but your arm.
1: A scratch, nothing more.
0: Well, even so, maybe you better let your daughter take you home and sort of...
1: I insist on being allowed to perform my duties.
0: But, well, okay, Kovac, sure. Kovac's daughter, Anna, starts to leave, and while he's saying goodbye to her, I take Primo off to one side and try out a wild idea on him. Only, all of a sudden, he doesn't think it's so wild. Then, Kovac joins us again, and we head upstairs to the intelligence headquarters. Pretty soon, the outlaw broadcaster comes on the air, and Kovac starts tracking. He gets the other two reports over his earphones and draws the lines. Then, he flips off the receiver and hands Primo a map.
1: Here you are, Primo.
0: This is where you got him plotted, huh?
1: Yes. Right there where the three lines intersect. If you hurry, perhaps this time you'll not get away.
0: Yeah.
1: But why do you not get started? You may escape again if you delay.
0: That's right, Kovac.
1: I do not understand. Primo, what is the meaning of this? Why do you and Mitchell just stand there and look at me like that?
0: Your boy ought to be finished by now, Primo, huh?
8: Yes, he is in the next room. Here he is now. You have the position plotted on your map?
7: Yes, sir. Here you are.
1: What is this all about?
0: That's what we'd like to know, Kovac.
8: As you see, Mitchell, there is quite a discrepancy in the two locations.
1: You have another man plot the broadcast?
8: And located on the map. It is quite a distance away from the location you gave us.
1: This other location is wrong.
0: Look, Kovac, quit stalling. I figured you were a little too eager to stay on duty a few minutes ago, and it started me thinking... One very good reason for not finding this broadcaster is that you've been plotting the location wrong on purpose.
1: No.
8: It is useless, Kovac. I have the proof right here in my hand.
0: Why have you been doing it, Kovac? According to Privo, you've always been a pretty loyal citizen.
1: Yes. It is true. I have been giving false locations, but I had no choice. You must believe me, I had no choice.
0: What do you mean?
1: My son.
8: Your son? But our language experts assured us the broadcaster is in America.
1: Oh, no, you do not understand. The country across the border from here, they are the ones who are behind this broadcaster.
0: What's that got to do with it?
1: My son lives in that country. He's a shopkeeper. When this broadcasting first started, agents from that country visited me secretly and told me they would kill my son unless I agreed to help them. I had no choice.
0: So you've been giving phony locations right from the start, huh?
1: Yes.
8: But now we have a correct position on him for the first time. Come, Mitchell. Perhaps our hunting luck is due to improve at last.
0: Reeve and I head for the location his other man had plotted for us. It's a sort of a square or plaza near the edge of the city. We get there, stop the car, get out and take a good look around.
8: Well, that van is nowhere in sight.
0: It sure isn't.
8: Mitchell, I do not understand it. This time we are certain we had the right location.
0: He must have gotten some kind of a warning.
8: But how?
0: I don't know, unless... Hey, wait.
8: Hmm?
0: There's your answer, Primo. Look in that little shop with her back to us. Come on.
1: Why, that is Kovac's daughter, Anna.
0: Yeah.
1: Mitchell, she sees us now.
0: Just hold it where you are, Anna.
4: Why, this is Mr. Mitchell and Prevost.
0: Yeah, big surprise meeting us here, isn't it?
4: But of course, I...
0: Save it, Anna. You tipped off the broadcaster that we were on our way here, didn't you?
4: I don't know what you're talking about.
1: Your father has already confessed to his part in this, Anna.
4: He confessed?
0: Why did you warn the broadcaster?
4: When father was wounded, he was afraid he would not be able to do the plotting on the map. So he told me to come here to the square and warn the man who does the broadcasting. I was afraid of what they would do to my brother if this man was caught.
0: Well, you've really been a big help to us, Anna. By now, the gent we're after has probably slipped across the border.
1: If he continues his broadcasting from that country, we will be powerless to stop him.
4: I'm sorry, Mr. Mitchell.
0: Oh, that fixes everything.
4: If there is anything I can do to make amends...
0: You got a look at this guy, didn't you?
4: Yes, of course.
0: Here, I've got three pictures. Here, take a look. See if you recognize any of them.
4: All right. No. No. Oh, yes. Yes, this is the man.
0: William Teal.
1: He's the one with the criminal record.
0: Yeah, but that doesn't help if we can't lay our hands on him.
4: Perhaps you can.
0: Huh?
4: I can arrange for you to slip across the border.
1: Across the border?
4: Yes. And then you would be on your own. Surely they would not know where you got your information. That way my brother would not be in danger. And perhaps that would make up for what father and I felt we had to do.
0: Okay, that's a deal.
1: Mitchell, I strongly advise you think this over.
0: I just did.
4: I will make all the arrangements, Mr. Mitchell. In 1 hour, the person who is to take you across the border will pick you up at this corner in an automobile.
0: Okay, Anna, I'll be here.
1: Mr. Mitchell.
0: Eh?
1: We know that Anna has not been trustworthy in the past. How do you know you can trust her now?
0: I don't. But I'll find out in about an hour. Prebo leaves, still shaking his head, and I wait out the hour. Right on the dot, a car swings around the corner and pulls into the curb. The door opens, and I hop aboard. Okay, let's... Hey, Anna.
4: Yes, Steve.
0: You mean you're the one who's going to take me across the border?
4: Yes. We will drive to a deserted stretch of the border, hide the car, cross on foot, and then make our way to the city where my brother's shop is.
0: Why didn't you tell us an hour ago that you were going to be my guide?
4: I knew Prebo did not trust me.
0: I see.
4: Steve... You trust me, don't you?
0: I'll let you know a little later, Anna.
4: We are almost at the border, Steve.
0: You said this was a deserted stretch. You weren't kidding, Anna.
4: Here is the barbed wire fence.
0: Yeah. We didn't make it here any too soon. Be light in an hour, looks like. Okay, I'll hold the strands apart, will you?
4: What is it?
0: Quiet. Listen.
4: Somebody coming. Wait. It's their border patrol.
0: Quick. Over in these bushes. There. This ought to screen us. Looks like this stretch of the border wasn't so deserted after all.
4: I don't understand it, Steve. There are usually no patrols at all here.
0: Quiet. Here they come. Hey, watch it.
4: Oh, that was close.
0: You're telling me?
4: What an unlucky accident, my breaking the twig when I did.
0: You're sure it was an accident?
4: Well, of course. What do you mean?
0: Let it go for now. Come on. They're out of hearing now. Let's go. We crawl through the fence and take the back roads to the city. It's a few minutes past noon when we get to the shop of Anna's brother, a gent named Boris. He hustles us into the back room and Anna fills him in on the deal.
9: So, this explains why I have been watched and spied upon constantly these last few months. I've been a virtual prisoner and did not know it.
4: Yes. If father had helped Prebo track down this outlaw broadcaster, this William Teal, you would have been killed, Boris.
9: And now you say that Teal is back in this country?
0: Yeah. Yeah. Mind if I use your radio there?
9: Of course not.
4: You think Teal will continue his broadcast?
0: We'll soon find out. If he runs through the schedule, he should be on the air right now.
10: Good afternoon, my oppressed friend.
4: There he is.
0: Yeah.
10: This is the voice of truth. I am still in your midst. In spite of any lies you may hear that I have been driven from your country, I will never leave you until my words of truth have...
4: But, Steve, I don't understand. I know that Teal crossed the border.
0: Sure he did, but he's trying to make it sound like he's still in your country. He's probably broadcasting from the radio station right here in this city. You know where it is, Boris?
9: Yes, come. I will take you there. There is the radio station just ahead.
4: But Steve, look. In the alley. That moving van parked there.
0: Yeah, that the truck Teal was broadcasting from across the border?
4: Yes.
0: And he must be here, all right. Okay, pull up in front of the building.
9: In front?
0: Yeah, right here.
9: Very well, but you surely are not going to walk in your front door.
0: That's exactly what I'm going to do.
4: Steve, have you gone crazy? There are guards at the front entrance. How are you going to get in?
0: With this.
9: Some folded sheets of paper? I don't understand.
0: Look, if you saw somebody walk into a radio station with these in his hand, what would you think they'd look like?
4: Why, a radio script, I suppose.
0: That's right.
9: You are going to pretend you are working here?
0: I'm
9: going to
0: make like I own the joint. You two pull around into the alley. Boris, see if you can get that truck started. I'll meet you out there in about 5 minutes, I hope. Ever stick your head into a lion's mouth? That's just how I feel as I saunter casually up to the front entrance with my script under my arm, but the gag works. The guards ignore me. Inside, I start down the hall trying to act like I know where I'm going and just hoping I don't open the wrong door and end up in the broom closet. Then I spot a row of studios at the end of the hall, each with a glass window. Inside the third one, I spot Teal. Just signing off, I wait until he comes out into the hall, and then I ease up to him.
11: What?
0: Start walking, Teal.
11: What is this? Who are you?
0: My name's Mitchell. I've come a long way to pick you up, all the way from the States.
11: The States? And you're going to pick me up, huh?
0: That's the general idea. We're going out the side door.
11: Oh, are we? Well, suppose I don't want to.
0: This gun in my pocket says you will.
11: Look, you can't get away with this, Mitchell.
0: It's worth a try, Teal.
11: Where do you think you're going to take me?
0: Back to the States, eventually. Little matter of treason, to say nothing of a criminal record.
11: You're out of your mind if you think you can get me back to the States. I'm among friends here. They'll never sign any extradition papers.
0: I know. But the country across the border will. They've been trying to get you out of their hair for months.
11: But I'm not there now. I'm safe here.
0: That's funny. I'd have sworn I heard you say in your broadcast just a few minutes ago that you were still in that other country.
11: Well, now, look, Mitchell, if you think you're going to pull anything like that on me,
0: That's just what I do think. Now move.
11: Where are we going?
0: Out that side door.
11: Well, then what?
0: I'll let you know as soon as I figure it out. Open the door.
4: Steve, over here.
0: Okay. Good. Inside, Steele.
9: Steve, watch out. A guard's behind you. Guard, help!
12: I've got him.
0: Now, get in, Teal.
12: All right.
0: Okay, you drive, Teal. Boris, you and Anna stay in the back, out of sight.
4: But why do we get this moving van, Steve? We would be conspicuous.
0: If we can get to the border before they figure out where we're heading, we've got a chance. Okay, Teal, step on it.
11: Mitchell, that bridge across the river.
0: This is the spot where you crossed into the other country before?
11: Yes, that's right.
4: I understand now, Steve. You're going to pretend that you and Teal are crossing the border to do some more broadcasting.
0: That's right. You and Boris stay out of sight back there.
9: All right.
0: And Teal, I'm still holding that gun on you in my pocket.
11: All right. They're waiting us to stop at this end of the bridge.
0: Okay. Looks like they've got this end of the bridge pretty well boarded up.
11: It's just a gate.
0: Who's that guy walking towards us?
11: That's the captain of the guards.
0: The other side of the river is across the border, huh?
11: Yeah.
0: Okay. As soon as the guard's through with us, just take the van across nice and easy and just don't try to get tricky with him.
13: Well, it's Mr. Teal.
11: Hello, Captain.
13: It has been a long time since I've seen you, and I do not believe I have met your friend.
0: I'm Teal's new assistant.
13: I see. But what are you doing here, Mr. Teal?
0: Well, we want to get across the border and do some more broadcasting.
13: But surely you're joking.
0: What do you mean?
13: Well, Mr. Teal, you know that the border is closed at this bridge.
0: Oh, pretty forgetful of you, wasn't it, Teal?
11: Well, I... Captain...
0: Wait. Guard running out of the shack towards us. Must have gotten a phone message.
13: Wait, what is this all about?
0: Sorry, Captain. We're leaving. Step on the gas, Teal. We're going to crash that barricade on the bridge.
12: No, I won't do it.
0: Okay, I will.
12: Oh, my word.
0: Boris, Anna, brace yourself.
4: Steve!
0: Boris, get this truck across the bridge. I'm going after Teal.
4: Steve!
11: feet from Teal. He's trying to swim back to his pals. I grab him. I try to maneuver him to the other side. The bullets start topping in the water all around us. I dive under. I grab his legs and pull him down with me. I wait until he's hard up for breath, and then I release him suddenly. We both surface fast, and just as he's gasping for air, I let him have it. He conks out, and I drag him under the bridge with me, out of range of the border guards. I work him across to the other bank where Boris and Anna are waiting for me.
4: Oh, Steve. Steve, are you all right?
9: Yeah, here. I will help you with Teal.
11: Just sit him down on the bank while I get my wind. Oh, brother. I'd sure hate to do that every day.
4: We are all safe now, Steve.
9: All except Teal. He will not be doing any more broadcasting, huh?
11: That's right. You might say there's no future for him in radio. Matter of fact, there's no future for him, period.
5: Three chimes mean good times on NBC. There's mystery tomorrow with two exciting crime fighters, the Falcon and the Saint. The Falcon brings you Two-Fisted Mike Waring as the rough-and-ready nemesis of crime. And The Saint stars Vincent Price as Simon Templar, the suave sleuth who is equally adept at romance or solving a baffling murder. Hear both these fine shows tomorrow.

0: Dangerous Assignment, starring Brian Donlevy as Steve Mitchell with Herb Butterfield as the commissioner, is written by Bob Reif and Adrian Jandot, with music by Robert Armbruster, and is produced and directed by Bill Karn. Others in the cast were Paul Frees, Shep Mankin, Stacey Harris, Gene Bates, Tim Graham, and Don Diamond. Now, a special announcement. Dangerous Assignment moves to Friday, so join us again this coming Friday at this same time when Brian Donlevy, starring in the role of Steve Mitchell, will embark on another dangerous assignment. The death toll on America's highways has surpassed the total of any single war. Primary causes are speed, carelessness, and lack of courtesy. A good rule to follow is that of America's friendly truck drivers. Consideration and courtesy to all motorists. Remember, the life you save may be your own. Dangerous Assignment came to you from Hollywood. This is NBC, the National Broadcasting Company.
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9: This is Orson Welles, speaking from London. The Black Museum. Repository of death. Here in the grim stone structure on the Thames, which houses Scotland Yard, is a warehouse of homicide, where everyday objects, a piece of wire, a chemist's flask, a silver shilling, all are touched by murder. Here's a bathtub. That's a familiar object. This is an old-fashioned one, a ball and claw-footed bathtub without plumbing connections. It's the kind our fathers and mothers knew about. Into this they poured the Saturday night water by hand. Some liked it cool. Others liked it hot.
10: There we are, dear. Is that hot enough?
11: If you think so, darling. Oh, you're the sweetest. I wonder how I had the luck to marry you.
10: Part of my job, dear, taking care of you. And one day soon, we shall have a tub with taps. One of the new ones. You'll see.
9: Well, today, the bathtub can be found in the Black Museum.
12: From the annals of the Criminal Investigation Department of the London Police, we bring you the dramatic stories of the crimes recorded by the objects in Scotland Yard's Gallery of Death, the Black Museum.
9: Here we are. Here we are in the Black Museum, Scotland Yard's mausoleum of murder. Here lies death. Like the ordered rows of markers in a military cemetery, the white cards of the black printing line the silent shelves, the cabinets, the crowded floor, each card identifying a means to murder. A lovely wine glass here. beautiful ringing crystal. Yet in that sound was terror. In this glass was poison and horrible writhing death. Now here we are, here's the bathtub. So innocent, even comical. Basis for 1,000 jokes, foundation for laughter, circa 1910. No plumbing attached, of course. One poured the water in from buckets and pitchers. Truly an effort, the use of such a tub as this. Definitely a matter for an interior, not for an exterior. Certainly not for a garden like this, where in the peaceful year of 1910, Edward Jones read aloud to his wife, Evelyn.
13: Friendship is constant in all other things save in the office and affairs of love. Therefore, all hearts in love use their own terms. Let every eye negotiate for itself and trust no agent. For beauty is a witch against whose charms faith melteth into blood. This is an accident of hourly proof which I mistrusted not. That's Shakespeare's Much Ado About Nothing, my dear. Like it?
14: You read so well, Eddie, darling. So well.
13: I do like it here, Evelyn. I wish nothing ever interrupted us. But, as the bard said, the world is too much with us.
14: You make that sound as if you were going off on another trip. Are you, darling?
13: I'm afraid so. That case for Mr. Carter, the Ming Dynasty cherry water bottle, remember? I've heard of one up north. Oh, dear, I wish I could run an antique shop without these interminable trips. But I suppose there's nothing for it.
9: Too bad. Poor Eddie, poor Evelyn, separated so often and for such long periods. But business is business, and a living must be made. Eddie bids his wife a fond farewell and proceeds on his way to a middle-sized city. There he walks the street, enjoying the sunshine and the crowd, when suddenly...
11: Ed! Oh, Ed, darling. Oh, at last, after all these months. Oh, Ed.
13: Wait, what... Anne... Oh, my darling.
11: Oh, Eddie. Oh, it's been so long and no word. I thought you might be dead.
13: Of course not, darling, like the bad penny. Why, I was hoping against hope I'd find you any minute. I went back to our place, but you'd gone. A new landlady, no information.
11: Oh, but what happened, darling? You never wrote. And I waited and waited.
13: Yes, I... It was an accident, darling. Blow on the head. Amnesia. Only a few days ago, I came back to myself.
11: Oh, my poor darling.
13: No matter, darling Annie. We are back together. Once again, we are husband and wife.
9: So that's the little game, is it? A wife in every city, is it? Well now, Mr. Edward Jones, what's the idea? What can this get you, besides a heap of trouble and stiff prison sentence? What can I get you?
13: There we are, Anne, my dear. I've signed mine. Now you sign yours. You see? Ladies are first, except in getting off trolley cars or signing wills.
11: Oh, Eddie, you are sweet. There we are. Now, oh, heaven forbid, anything happens to you, all you have is mine, and vice versa. If anything should happen to me.
13: Heaven forbid, Anne, my dear.
9: Well, apparently it can get you plenty. If your wife has plenty, and Anne was, well, decently off with an easy income from her father's estate, although she's not allowed to touch the principal. However, there was a proviso concerning her husband's rights. If and when.
13: I'm horribly upset about it, Doctor. Here she is, apparently in perfect health. She has an awful fit, and all she remembers about it is a slight headache. She's my wife, Doctor.
15: These things happen, Mr. Jameson, I can assure you.
9: Oh. So Eddie Jones is Eddie Jemison hereabouts. Ah, that's interesting.
15: Nothing. I found absolutely nothing physiologically wrong with Mrs. Jameson. She's in perfect physical health. Now then.
11: But how can I be, Doctor, when I have these terrible fits?
15: There are such things even we doctors don't know yet, my dear. Such as the reaction of the human mind to great stress. And you've been through such stress with Mr. Jameson missing so long.
13: But what can we do about it, Dr. Margotson?
15: Oh, just rest, relaxation, quiet, peace. Most important, relaxation. Now, I'll prescribe a mild sedative each night before sleeping.
9: So simple, so easy, so diabolical, and so considerate. No, Anne, darling, you mustn't even fetch your own bathwater.
10: There we are, almost full. And nice and warm. Just right to relax him, just as the doctor ordered.
11: Oh, Eddie, I don't know why you do all this for me. I don't do half as much for you.
10: You do, darling, just by being. You know that, don't you?
11: No, I say it 100 times a day. Eddie, you're sweet.
10: All right, my dear. Now step in. I'll help you. Take care. The water may be hot, and the tub may be slippery. There we are, dear. That hot enough?
11: If you think so, darling. Oh, you're the sweetest. Oh, I wonder how I had the luck to marry you.
10: Part of my job, dear, taking care of you. And one day soon we shall have a tub with taps, one of the new ones. You'll see. Ready to sit down, darling?
11: Mm-hmm.
9: Quite a pair of lovebirds, Anne and Eddie Jamison Jones. No wonder the poor fellow could hardly contain himself some 30 minutes later.
14: I went out for a minute to make the tea. Doctor, how could she go so quickly?
15: It is strange. Well, certainly an accident.
14: I barely turned my back, just put some water in the tea kettle. And when I returned, there she was, floating face down in the water. Doctor, can't you help her?
15: Calm yourself, my boy. Your wife is past help now.

0: Such tragedy, such tears, and a will from which Eddie came into something over 800 pounds. In 1910, that was a fair amount of money. Enough for a man to live on with his wife for quite some time. While he read Shakespeare aloud in a quiet garden.
1: Shall I compare thee to a summer's day? Thou art more lovely and more temperate. Rough winds do shake the darling buds of May, and summer's lease hath all too short a date. Evelyn, how you stand for me, all my absences, I hardly know.
2: I suppose I love you, dear. You are nice. And you're a good provider. Mm-hmm. So, until you come back, I'm always content to wait. Go on. Read some more, darling.
1: Yes. Yes, of course. Nor shall death brag thou wanderest in his shade, when in eternal lines to time thou goest. So long as men can breathe, or eyes can see. So long as...
0: Nor shall death brag... The young man read aloud, but where were his thoughts? On his next trip? On the story he would invent? And which story? To which woman? His ever faithful Evelyn? Or young Libby, whom he took to wife some 2 months later?
3: So this is the bride, Mr. Jameson.
1: This is Mrs. Jameson. Isn't she lovely?
4: Oh, Eddie, stop it. We're only married a few hours, and you're embarrassing me already.
1: My deepest apologies, darling. Are our quarters ready?
3: Oh, they certainly are. I'll let my boy help you with the bags. It's not every night we have a bride and groom in this house, you know.
0: No, not every night. This promised to be eventful indeed, particularly if you knew Eddie Jameson Jones.
1: Oh, Mrs. Brundy.
3: Yes, Mr. Jameson?
1: I hate to bother you, but could we have enough hot water for a warm bath? My wife hasn't been well. Some kind of spell. Almost a fit. Took her to a doctor yesterday.
3: Oh, dear. And so young she is.
1: Nothing serious. Just needs relaxation. That's what the doctor said. She insisted on going through with the wedding, even though I thought it might be better to postpone it. So a good warm bath. Nothing quite so relaxing, is there?
3: I'll set the fire going right away. You have all...
0: Oh, yes. Aria da capo. Repeat the theme, this time with a variation. And the variation was a bag of tomatoes.
3: Oh, Mr. Jameson, I didn't hear you go out.
1: I just ran out while my wife was in the tub. I picked up some tomatoes. Fried tomatoes are her favorite dish. And I thought, well, tonight of all nights, she ought to have them. If you don't mind fixing them, Mrs. Brundy.
3: It'll be a pleasure, Mr. Jameson. I'll have them ready with your dinner. Never fear.

0: It's me, Libby, darling. I'm back. Libby. Libby, are you there? Good heavens. Mrs. Bundy, help! My wife! My wife is floating face down in the tub. She's dead! My wife is dead!
1: And today, you can see that same bathtub in the Black Museum. Yes, the girl was dead, floating in the bathtub, face down, just as Anne before her. And Eddie, he was stricken, heartbroken, as a bridegroom ought to be.
0: My poor Libby, to die alone like that on her wedding night, so good, so sweet, so eager for life, and so in love with me, even insured her life for me just before we married, as if she had a premonition almost.
1: £750 insurance is a comfortable sum. Man and his wife can live in their garden quite decently with a sum like that for quite a few months in 1910. But it seems one can grow a trifle bored, even with a garden and Shakespeare.
0: How do you feel now, dear?
2: A slight headache, that's all. It'll go away.
0: Evelyn, you've got to go back to the doctor or find a new doctor. A slight headache, that's how your fit started yesterday.
1: No, he's not trying the same thing again. But he seems to be. Of course, he's had two quite successfully accidental deaths in his life so far. Perhaps the third? But that's not possible. Or is it?
0: Almost ready, Evelyn?
2: In a minute, dear.
0: Better come while the water's hot. You know what the doctor said about relaxing? Hurry now, darling. It's steaming, but not too hot. All ready, dear?
2: All right, dear. There's not that much hurry. Oh, dear, who's that now?
0: Wait for me, darling. I'll help you get in. The tub may be slippery. One day we'll have a modern tub with taps and hot and cold running water. You'll see. Now, don't try to get in without me.
2: All right, dear, I'll wait for you.
3: Yes?
4: Are you Edward Jones?
0: I am.
4: We're police officers from Scotland Yard. We have a warrant for your arrest. The charge is murder. I must warn you that anything you say will be taken down in writing and used in evidence. Please come quietly.
1: No, Evelyn Jones never took that bath. She never had another fit, either. Though she sat in the courtroom for the entire trial. The trial of the Crown versus Edward Jones, also known as Edward Jemison.
5: May it please your lordship, gentlemen of the jury, this is a peculiar case. No one saw this man commit the crime of which he stands accused. Yet every circumstance, every bit of evidence, points to the fact that this man stands justly accused and deserves proper punishment. Now, in the course of this trial, you will hear many things about love, about coincidence, about accidental...
1: Oh, yes, they heard many things, that jury, sitting so stiff and serious-minded in its box. Not the least was the opening of the famous defense counsel who held a brief for Edward Jones, also known as Jemison.
6: Nor will we deny that this man may have married vigorously, but he did love these poor women, and it was a far, far better thing he did in marrying them than to lead them astray and then leave them alone with remorse, as so many men have done before him. We deny that my client killed these poor women. We claim only that he was the victim of a set of circumstances and the interference of a busybody. Yes, a male busybody.
1: A male busybody? Well, perhaps. But how could a policeman, in the proper course of his duty, fail to check on so obvious a coincidence?
3: Yes, sir. We had a letter at Scotland Yard from a Mr. John Curtis.
6: What were the contents of that letter, Sergeant?
3: Mr. Curtis had noticed a brief announcement in the newspapers regarding the death of a young woman, a bride, by drowning in the bathtub. He wished to call our attention to a similar accident some time before. In both cases, the name was Jemison.
6: You saw this letter yourself?
3: I did.
5: Is this the same letter?
3: It is, sir.
5: I offer this letter in evidence, Your Lordship, as Crown Exhibit A.
1: It went on like that, slowly, carefully, plugging all the holes as they went along. The details of a routine police investigation which suddenly had become a little more than routine.
5: Sergeant Mason, when you visited the scene of the first drowning, what did you learn?
3: That the man known as Jemison had mentioned two wills. One by himself in favor of his wife, one by his wife in favor of himself. We checked the files of the probate court. The latter had been probated. We called on the lawyer involved. He had a copy of the other will. A man known as Jemison had no property to bequeath. The deceased had had quite a bit.
5: And when you visited the scene of the second drowning, Sergeant?
3: We learned that the man known as Jemison had mentioned an insurance policy in his own favor. We inquired of all the insurance companies and found the records. He had received some £750 following the death of the young...
1: The first point established. Motive. Money. Over 800 from Anne. 750 from Libby. Almost £2,000 in all. That's a substantial motive. Questioning of Sergeant Mason went on.
5: Now, in the matter of tracing this man, Jameson, what did you do?
3: Just routine, sir. We checked the mailing address at the insurance company and found it to be the same as the house where the second woman had died. There, we discovered a forwarding address, a postal box. We covered that box. I watched it myself, sir. And when this man known as Jameson came to open it, I followed him. He went first to an antique shop, then to his home. Having located him, I made some quiet inquiries and learned that he was known as Edward Jones. Well, that evening, having communicated with Inspector Wilson at the yard and having received a proper warrant, we placed him under arrest.
5: Very good, Sergeant. Now then, when you called upon Edward Jones, what did you find?
3: The woman who claimed to be his proper wife was waiting upstairs, sir, for him to help her into a hot bath.
5: One further question, Sergeant. Is the man you arrested in this courtroom now?
3: Yes, sir. He is the prisoner and the doctor.
5: Thank you, Sergeant. Thank you very much.
1: Oh, they'd been very thorough, all right. They had almost everything. They called Dr. Margotson, for instance.
5: Dr. Margotson, when you first saw Anne Jameson, what was her complaint?
7: That she'd been having fits and not remembering them.
5: Did she tell you this herself?
7: No, her husband did. He was quite insistent on it.
5: Did you find any symptoms of illness, sir?
7: I examined the woman very thoroughly. I found nothing. But that situation is not uncommon in certain types of epilepsy.
5: Now then, Doctor, when you were called to the house on the evening of June the 3rd last, what did you find?
7: The woman I had examined was floating face down in the warm bath and quite dead. The husband was extremely hysterical. I treated him for shock.
5: Did you sign this death certificate?
7: Yes, that's my signature.
5: What is certified as the cause of death?
7: Accidental drowning.
5: We offer this certificate in evidence as Crown...
1: They had the landlady who knew Libby Jemison, too. She testified, simply.
8: Oh, yes, sir. He moaned about the insurance policy. Cried all night, he did.
1: Bit by bit, piece by piece, motive, opportunity, proof of death by drowning, medical evidence. But one great piece of the puzzle remained, as the distinguished counsel for the defense asked.
6: Where, my lad, is the proof that these two regrettable deaths were anything more than coincidental accidents? Where, my lad, is the witness who saw my client hold these poor women under the water, or administer sedatives which caused them to faint in the water, or in any way contribute directly to their miserable death?
1: There was no witness. But there was a Scotland Yard inspector with a demonstrable theory.
5: If it please your lordship, three bathtubs have been entered in evidence as Crown Exhibits C, D, and E. Inspector Maurice Wilson of Scotland Yard has a theory which he wishes to demonstrate as a witness, and he requires the assistance of an expert. Milad.
1: The inspector took the stand, was sworn in. Then, to the amusement of the spectators, a young lady in bathing dress, testified to as an expert swimmer, was introduced into the proceedings. One of the tubs was filled with water, warm water. At this point, the prosecutor stated,
5: "For the assurance of the court, we have a doctor in attendance. Now then, Inspector, if you please, you may leave the witness box and proceed with your demonstration."
9: "Thank you, sir. It is our considered theory that the murders were committed as follows. You will remember that in each case, the prisoner reported he found his wife floating face down. It is reasonable to assume that had the women fainted while sitting or lying in the tubs, they would have been found floating face up. With this in mind, it occurred to us that with the prisoner's insistence on helping his wife into the tub, the procedure was something like this. May I, young lady?
8: Of course, Inspector.
9: Notice she is standing in the water. Now, prepare to sit down, please. Observe that she bends forward, grasps the side of the bathtub. I seize her ankles thus, and she falls forward on her face.
6: Doctor, please, Inspector, get her out of that tub. The girl's unconscious. Get her out before her lungs fill and she drowns.
1: Some hours later, the jury reported.
10: We have reached a verdict, my lord. We find the prisoner guilty of willful and premeditated murder.
1: Well, that same bathtub is where you'd expect to find it today. In the Black Museum.
11: Orson Welles will be back with you in just a moment.
1: Eddie Jones, in spite of his common name, was an uncommon man. Some said he was quite mad. His own defense counsel stated later that when Eddie looked at him with his piercing stare, he felt as if the prisoner were trying to hypnotize him. This, of course, we'll never know. We can only wonder if those poor women were truly hypnotized by Eddie's eyes or merely by his charm and personality. In any case, one woman did not succumb to that charm for long. She was Eddie's real wife, the predecessor of Evelyn. This woman was swindled by Eddie, but found him out and sent him to prison for 2 years. Eddie swore to kill her. She fled to Canada when Eddie left prison that time. But she came back to England and was in the court the day Eddie Jones was sentenced to hang. And now, until we meet next time, till we meet in the same place and I tell you another story about the Black Museum, I remain, as always, obediently yours.

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0: Yes, there's coffee pot freshness in every cup of Maxwell House.
1: Oh, come in, Smithers. What is it? Speak up, boy. Orange juice.
2: No, sir. New Kellogg's Rise and Shine.
1: Hey, fiendish.
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1: 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Thank you.
0: New Kellogg's Rise and Shine. 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
4: First Precinct, Sergeant Burns. What do you mean, robbed lady? Held up? Oh, burglars. Well, when did this happen? Was during the night? Yeah. Yes, ma'am.
5: You're in the muster room at the 21st Precinct, the nerve center. A call is coming through. You will follow the action taken pursuant to that call from this minute until the final report is written in the 124 room at the 21st Precinct.
4: All right, I'll send the officers right over there. Yeah, they'll be there right away. You just wait for them. What? Oh, yeah. You're welcome.
6: 21st Precinct. It's just lines on a map of the city of New York. Most of the 173,000 people wedged into the 9/10 of a square mile between Fifth Avenue and the East River wouldn't know if you asked them that they lived or worked in the 21st. Whether they know it or not, the security of their home is the job of the men of the 21st Precinct.
5: The 21st. 160 patrolmen, 11 sergeants, and 4 lieutenants, of whom I'm the boss. My name is Kennelly, Frank Kennelly. I'm captain in command of the 21st. I was working my day tour, 8 a.m. to 6 p.m. A light rain had fallen early in the morning, and the temperature had suddenly dropped, making the streets icy and treacherous. At 7:35, after I changed to my uniform, I sat in my office to begin reading and signing the reports and communications that had accumulated since I was last on duty 24 hours earlier. At 8:02, Sergeant...

0: At 2 minutes to eight, Sergeant Burns on TS rang into my office and told me the 8-4 platoon was ready to turn out. Lieutenant Gorman, the desk officer, pressed a button that rang a bell in the back room, and the 47 men who would patrol the streets of the 21st for the next 8 hours marched out in a military manner and formed ranks in front of the desk. As I walked out of my office, I crossed the muster room and went behind the desk where the roll call for entry in the blotter was being made by Lieutenant Gorman.
1: Turner.
2: Here.
1: Underwood.
3: There.
1: Weber.
4: Yes.
1: Weeks.
5: Present.
1: Wolf.
6: Yeah.
1: Zegar.
7: Present.
1: You want to take over, Captain?
0: Yeah. All right, men. A few things. We have instructions to assist the borough president's office in a survey of certain street conditions. Each of you will take note of any street opening now in progress on your post. You will talk to the foreman in charge of the job and ascertain what public utility or city department has opened the street, for what purpose, and the approximate date and time the repairs will be completed. All this information will be entered in your memorandum books and at the end of the tour will be transferred to a UF-20A and turned in to the desk officer. The streets and sidewalks are icy and dangerous today. In cases that so require, you will call the attention of householders and storekeepers to their legal obligations to remove ice from the sidewalks. That's all. Sergeant, post the platoon.
3: Platoon, dance, cut. Right, face. Forward, cut.
0: I'll be in my office, Lieutenant.
1: Yes, sir.
0: Sergeant.
8: Yes, sir.
0: Go ahead, take the call.
8: Yes, sir. 21st Precinct, Sergeant Burns.
0: Would you excuse me, please?
9: You'll have to take the business over here at the desk, mister.
8: Well, what kind of a wreck? Automobile?
9: Well, I'd just like to talk to the captain a minute.
1: What is it you want?
8: Was anyone hurt?
0: Oh, that's all right, Lieutenant. I'll talk to him. I know him.
8: Well, how bad? You need an ambulance?
0: Hello, Ralph. What can I do for
9: captain,
0: you?
9: Captain, how are you?
0: Oh, I'm fine. When did you get out of the service?
9: Oh, 2 or 3 months ago.
8: Yeah.
9: I'm in business again over at 697th. I opened a little radio and TV repair shop.
8: Well, what hospital?
0: Oh, yes. I think I passed the place. I didn't know it was yours.
8: The officer's over there right away.
0: What is it you have on your mind?
9: Well, I got a kid brother, Paul.
0: Mm-hmm.
9: He's 16. He'll be 17. I'm a little worried about
8: him. Yeah, you just wait there.
0: Oh, well, come on in my office.
8: The officer will be right there.
9: He's a good kid, I guess. But he gets himself into some awful jams.
0: Go ahead.
9: Thanks.
0: All right, Ralph, have a seat.
9: Yeah, thanks.
0: What kind of jams?
9: Well, it might be the other kids he runs with in the neighborhood. I don't know.
0: Mm-hmm. Does he live in the precinct?
9: Oh, yeah. In the same block as the store. My mother. I used to live there, too, before I got married. My folks lived there for years. That's how I come to open the store on the block.
0: Well, what's this trouble he's had?
9: They had him down here last night.
0: Who?
9: The detectives, he said. They came around to the candy store. He hangs out with the other kids, and they picked him up. They brought him in here and talked to him a while. And then they let him go home.
0: Well, what'd they talk to him about?
9: Stealing. I don't think he's done anything like that, though. What does he need it for? He doesn't need to steal.
0: Well, what specifically did they talk to him about?
9: About some flats in the neighborhood that have been broken into. And a store. Flores over on 2nd Avenue. One of the kids ran over and told my mother he'd been arrested. She got all excited and called me on the telephone at home. By the time I got here, they let him go.
0: Maybe they decided he had nothing to do with it.
9: Maybe. But what I would like, Captain, would be for you to talk to him.
0: Right.
9: You know what I mean. I can't do it. He don't have much respect for what I say. And we got no father. He always said he wanted to be a cop. He still says it. I figure if you could talk to him, maybe that'll straighten him out. He'll realize what the score is.
0: Oh, wait a minute. I thought you said that you thought he didn't have anything to do with that stuff.
9: Well, to tell you the truth, I don't know what to think. My wife, Stella, can't stand him. She thinks he's sneaky. My mother thinks he's an angel. The kid, when you talk to him, butter wouldn't melt in his mouth. I don't know what to think. Would you talk to him, Captain?
0: Oh, that's a job for our youth patrolman.
9: Well, the kid needs somebody to make an impression on him, Captain. A real impression. Couldn't you just spend a couple of minutes with him as a personal favor to me?
0: All right, if you want.
9: I'll bring him in here this afternoon, if that's okay.
0: No, I don't think it'd be a good idea to talk here. He might be a little uneasy.
9: Yeah, he might at that after last night.
0: What time does he get home from school?
9: About 4, a little after.
0: Well, could you have him in your shop at 4:30? I'll come by and see him there.
9: Yeah, sure, that'd be fine. I'll have him there. 4:30 this afternoon.
0: Yeah, I'll see you there.
9: Thanks, Captain. Thanks a lot.
0: That's all right.
9: Bye.
0: Bye, Ralph.

0: 21st Precinct, Sergeant Burns.
1: Sergeant, ring the detectives for me.
0: Yes, sir.
1: This Captain Kennelly. Is Lieutenant King around?
2: No, sir. The lieutenant's swinging today.
1: Oh, yes. Look, somebody was talking to a boy up there last night about some burglaries. Paul Hance. Can you find out for me who was handling those squeals?
2: Yes, sir. It was me, Captain. What did you want to know?
1: Well, what about it? Was he right for them?
2: About breaking into the flats, I don't know for sure, Captain. But that kid was inside the florist shop for sure.
1: Oh, why'd you turn him out?
2: He denies the whole thing, and I had nothing to hold him on. Just the information from another kid that Paul showed him $20 and told him it came out of the shop. Paul says the other kid is a liar. He never had $20. Well, he still had $11 in his pocket.
1: Uh-huh.
2: I asked him where he got it. He said he wanted playing cards in a club room. The boy just sat here and lied to me for 2 hours. I'm polite. You never met anyone so polite. He's the politest liar I ever saw.
1: What are you doing about him, Cassidy?
2: Well, I'm going to keep my eye on him and talk to him after every break-in.
1: His brother wants me to talk to him. See if I can straighten him out.
2: Does he?
1: Yep. I'm going to see him this afternoon.
2: Well, I wish you luck, Captain. That boy's a walking corkscrew.
1: At 4:15, sector car number 3 came by the house and drove me to 690 East 70th Street, an old law tenement building. The first floor had been converted to commercial purposes. The front rooms on one side were occupied by a beauty parlor. Those on the other by Ralph Hant's radio repair shop. I walked up the stoop and into the hall. Through the glass door, I could see a young woman sitting at the counter, thumbing through the pages of a magazine. Hello.
3: Oh, hello. You're that captain.
1: Captain Kennelly, yes.
3: Ralph's in the back. I'm his wife. Ralph! Let me turn this thing off. Ralph, that captain's here.
4: All right.
3: He's back there working on a rush job. The customer wants it back in time for the fight tonight. You're going to talk to the kid, huh? Paul.
1: That's right.
3: You're wasting your time.
4: Ralph! All right!
3: He'll smile at you and say, yes, sir, no, sir, and he'll go right out and do what he pleases. Boy, look at that casserole. The magazine gives you a recipe and a picture in color and tells you how to make it in every detail. You think it ever turns out like the picture? Never. Ralph!
4: 1 second.
3: You know, that kid's been lying and stealing since he was able to walk. He's just rotten, through and through. But don't quote me. Ralph's mother will jump down my throat. She thinks he's an angel.
5: Ah. Excuse me, Captain.
1: That's all right.
5: I was soldering a new condenser in the radio. I couldn't let it go. Sorry.
3: Well, where's Paul?
5: He'll be here.
3: Well, a captain's a busy man. Paul should be here waiting for the captain instead of the captain waiting for Paul.
1: Oh, it's just 4:30.
3: It's a waste of time and effort with that kid.
5: How do you know it's a waste of time and effort?
3: He's no good.
5: Now, you've got no right to say that, Stella. Just because some kid in the neighborhood is mad at Paul and lied to the police about him, you've got no right. The detectives let him go, didn't they?
3: Just because they couldn't prove it. I don't have to prove it, I know. So do you.
5: I don't know.
3: Sure, you're still a little boy. You listen to everything Mama tells you. If Mama told you to go jump in the river, you jump.
5: All right, Stella.
3: Mama tells you Paul's an angel, so he's an angel.
5: All right.
3: Well, it's true.
5: I'm sorry, Captain.
1: That's all right, but instead of arguing over what the truth is, I think we'd all do better for him if we pay a little more attention to the future. The boy needs help. Whether he's guilty or not, he's been suspected, been questioned by detectives. That might have some detrimental effect in itself. The job is to see that he's headed in the right direction and stays headed that way.
5: That's what I meant, Captain. That's why I wanted you to talk to him, exactly.
3: Oh, sure.
5: Paul?
6: No, it's not Paul. Me.
5: Well, where's Paul, Ma?
6: I didn't tell him to come. He's home.
5: But the captain made a special trip to talk to him. This is Captain Kennelly, Ma.
1: Ms. Hance?
6: How do you do? There's nothing to talk about, so I didn't tell him. Why should he talk to the captain if there's nothing to talk about?
3: Something to talk about, all right.
6: Stella, I'm ashamed of you. Ashamed. Your own brother-in-law. You know that Paul is a good boy, a very good boy. He goes to school. Every day he goes to school and to church on Sunday. He's a good boy. But he would never do anything like that.
3: Go ahead, convince yourself.
6: I don't need to convince myself. I know my own sons. I know them better than anybody.
1: Well, there wouldn't be any harm in speaking to him, Mrs. Hance.
6: There's been plenty of harm already. To take a nice boy like that to the police station, to ask him all kinds of questions, to make a criminal out of him.
1: No one can make a criminal out of him, Mrs. Hance. He's going to do that himself.
6: A good boy like that. You know what it is, don't you? It's the neighborhood. No matter how good a boy he is, if he grows up in this neighborhood, he hasn't got a chance. You don't give him a chance.
1: I wouldn't say that, Mrs. Hance. Look at Ralph. He grew up in exactly the same place. He seems to have turned out okay.
0: Very little is written or said about one of the most important members of our armed forces. But he's accustomed to doing his work without fanfare or publicity. That's because he has a very personal relationship with the men around him. He's their chaplain. He hears their problems and gives them advice. He joins a couple in marriage, christens their children, gives them religious counsel. His job doesn't begin with reveille and end at taps. It's a 24-hour job when he's needed by the sick or wounded or imprisoned. No matter what his faith may have been before he joined the chaplain's corps, he's prepared to help men of any faith in their religious activities. To him come the most personal thoughts of the men he serves, for religion is always a personal thing. The problems are many times more complex than he would find in a civilian community, but he finds his reward in seeing those problems solved. The emergency furlough he's been able to arrange for a man with illness in the family. The private talk that helped a new recruit with a touch of homesickness. The words of encouragement and advice to a man in trouble. These are important to the people he serves. They are the things that make the chaplain an important part of life in the armed forces.
7: Now back to 21st Precinct and Captain Frank Connelly.
1: After a few more minutes of discussion, Mrs. Hance was finally convinced by her older son, Ralph, that no harm could possibly come from my speaking to Paul, and that the conversation might do a lot of good. We left Ralph and his wife in the shop, and Miss Hance reluctantly led the way out of the store to a building down the block, the house in which she resided. We walked up three floors to the flat she occupied with Paul.
6: Someday, if my son's ever become successful enough, maybe I'll live in a house with an elevator. Someday.
1: Well, I hope so.
6: The nice kitchen with a brand new icebox. He's in the kitchen with his homework, you'll see. He's doing his homework. He don't wait until the last minute late at night to do it. As soon as he comes from school. Well, that's a good boy, isn't it, if he's prompt with his homework?
1: Well, it's a good sign. You'll, let me talk to him alone, Miss Hance. I think that would be best.
6: Oh, yes, sure. I got some ironing in the bedroom to do.
1: Fine.
6: I got my keys someplace. Yeah, here it is. Paul?
8: Yeah, Ma?
6: You see? Homework. Come in, Captain.
1: Thank you.
6: Did you take an apple, Paul? There's some apples under the sink, dear.
8: No, I wasn't hungry, Ma. Hello.
1: Paul?
6: Paul, this is Captain Connelly from the police station.
8: How do you do?
1: How are you, Paul?
6: Your brother was over there and talked to the captain today. You know, about what happened last night.
8: Uh-huh.
6: They decided it would be nice if Captain Connelly came and talked to you.
8: About what?
1: Oh, just about you, Paul. In general.
8: Oh, sure. If you want. There's some coffee on the stove, Ma. Maybe Captain Kennedy would like a cup.
1: No, thanks. Not now. It's, Kennelly.
8: Oh, I'm sorry.
1: That's all right. A lot of people make mistakes.
6: Are you sure no coffee, Captain? It was just fresh this afternoon.
1: No, no, thank you.
6: Well, I gotta do some ironing in the bedroom.
8: All right, Ma.
6: You can talk, huh? Oh, Paul.
8: Yes, Ma?
6: If the captain changes his mind about the coffee, you'll pour him a cup, all right?
8: Sure.
6: There's milk in the ice box.
1: Oh. Sit down, Paul.
8: Yes, sir. What's that you're doing? Solid geometry.
1: You good at it?
8: Yes, sir. Pretty good.
1: How about the rest of your subjects?
8: Pretty good.
1: Are your grades good enough so you can go on to college?
8: I'd like to. But I don't know. Ralph has got a lot of responsibilities now. I really should go to work after I finish high school and help out a little bit.
1: Ralph told me you said you wanted to be a cop.
8: Yes, sir. I thought about it.
1: It takes a long time to get in the job and a lot up here.
8: I know.
1: Also, you've got to have a clean record.
8: Yes, sir.
1: That's the first thing. Without that, nothing else does you any good.
8: What happened last night won't show up against me, will it? They just took me down to the police station and talked to me. I didn't know anything about breaking into any stores or anything like that.
1: No, no, that won't count against you. There have got to be convictions.
8: Oh. Would you like an apple, Captain?
1: No, thank you, Paul.
8: I think I'm ready for one myself now.
1: All right, go ahead.
8: I tell Marsh you ought to keep him in the icebox. She's been keeping him under the sink for years. I guess it's hard to change habits.
9: It is, yes.
8: You sure, Captain? No apple?
9: Positive.
8: Still no coffee either, huh?
9: No.
8: It'll only take a second.
9: No, I don't care for any thanks.
8: Okay. Really good.
9: As a matter of fact, a conviction wouldn't only hurt you as far as getting on the cops is concerned. It'd make it kind of rough for you all around.
8: Yes, sir, I know.
9: Of course, there's case after case of boys getting in trouble and straightening themselves out afterwards.
8: And a lot of them never get straightened out, huh?
9: That's right. Never. One jam after another. All their lives.
8: I really didn't break in any place like that, Detective said.
9: Well, that's not why I'm here, Paul. Right now, it doesn't make much difference whether you did or not. We can't help what's happened.
8: I guess we can't.
9: But what happens in the future is entirely a different story.
8: Yes, sir.
9: You know, a kid breaks in someplace or mugs somebody for the thrill of it or to get a little money out of it, he's a loser. It just doesn't pay. Believe me. I've been in this job a long time. I've seen more kids than I could count, sitting just like you're sitting right now. Nothing's free, Paul. You've got to pay for everything. And the hardest way to pay for it is with years out of your life. You can't earn them back. They're gone.
8: Yes, sir.
9: Oh, I know what you're thinking right now. This guy's giving me a lecture.
8: No, sir, I'm not thinking that.
9: Well, I am. I hate to give lectures and I hate to receive them. But this is one instance where it's called for.
8: I didn't break into any place, my word of honor.
9: I told you, that was beside the point.
8: Yes, sir.
9: The point is, what's going to happen from now on?
8: You got my word, Captain.
9: Your word for what?
8: I'm never going to get mixed up in anything like that.
9: Good.
8: You don't have to tell me it doesn't pay. I know it.
9: I'm glad you do, Paul.
8: It's a sucker deal. I want to make something of myself. I want to get on the cops or something like that. I want to get married like everybody else. Like Ralph. And have a family. You can't do that messing around with that other.
9: Okay, Paul. I think you understand what I was driving at.
8: Yes, sir, I do. And I really appreciate you coming over to talk to me like this. I know you didn't have to. When my brother asked you, you could have said, nuts, what do I care for the kid? Yeah, you could have said it. Well, I want to tell you something. If more cops would come around the kids' houses and sit in the kitchen like this and talk, there'd be a lot less trouble you'd have with, what do you call it, juvenile delinquency.
9: I thoroughly agree with you, Paul. That's why I'm here.
8: The only thing is, I don't go for getting picked up in a candy store by a detective and taken into the station house like I was last night. Being sat down in a chair and tossed a lot of questions. And then not being believed when I tell the truth.
9: You weren't mistreated in any way, were you?
8: No. Unless you want to call being arrested in front of all your friends being mistreated. Maybe it is. Well, I'll tell you the truth. I was getting mad up there last night. What's the use, I thought. Why go through this for nothing? If you're going to get the business like this, it might as well be for something. Okay, if they think you break into flats and stores and they won't believe anything else, go ahead. Break into flats and stores. That's what I was thinking.
9: But you're not thinking that way anymore.
8: Oh, no, sir. Thanks to you.
9: Good. But don't blame the detectives. They've got their job to do.
8: Yes, they have. How about that cup of coffee now, Captain?
9: All right, I think I will, Paul.
8: Good. You take milk in it?
9: No, just black.
8: It's good and hot.
9: Well, that's the way I like it. Whoa, that's enough.
8: Sugar, Captain?
9: Please.
8: Ah, there's none in the bowl. I'll ask my ma.
9: Oh, that's all right.
8: Ma?
10: Yes, Paul?
8: Where's the sugar?
10: I'll come in and get it.
8: Okay.
9: Well, you didn't have to bother your mother. I like it this way, too.
8: She doesn't mind, I'm sure.
10: There's no sugar in the bowl?
8: No, ma, it's empty.
10: Well, there's a 5-pound bag in the closet, Paul.
8: Over here? In this closet?
10: That's right. You see it?
8: Yeah, I see it, ma, yeah.
10: He's a good boy, Captain. I've got a good boy.
9: I think he'll turn out that way, Miss Hance. A good boy. It was 5:15 when I returned to the station house. I signed the blotter and went into my office to read and sign reports and communications that had accumulated during the tour. At 6 o'clock, I changed from my uniform to civilian clothes and walked out into the muster room.
11: Oh, Captain. Did you get to talk to the Hance kid?
9: Yes, I spent about a half an hour with him at his house.
11: What do you think?
9: I think he might turn out all right.
11: Do you, Captain?
9: Yeah. He's an intelligent kid. Told me he wants to do the right thing. Seems to know the direction he's headed in.
11: Yes, sir, that's the trouble.
12: He knows, but we don't.
1: I left Cassidy and went over behind the desk and signed a blotter to go off the job. It had started to snow as I walked to the subway. By the time I got off the train near my home in Queens, the streets were already covered. It continued to snow all night, and by morning, 6 inches of it was on the ground. I was due back on the job at 4 p.m. the next afternoon, but because of the weather, I started out a little early. I got into the station house at 3:25 and walked toward the desk to sign the blotter.
13: Hello, Captain.
1: Oh, Sergeant, what's doing?
13: Oh, it's a quiet tour.
1: Good.
13: Except for the weather.
1: I'll sign the blotter.
13: Yes, sir. 21st Precinct, Sergeant Burns.
2: Hello, is Captain Kennelly there?
13: Oh, he's busy right now. Who's this calling, please?
2: This is Ralph Hans.
13: Ralph who?
2: Hans. H-A-N-T-S. He knows me. I was there yesterday. He was to my shop. It's very important.
1: I'll be in my office, Sergeant.
13: Hold on a second, please. Captain?
1: Yeah.
13: Mr. Ralph Hans on the phone for you. He says he knows you.
1: Oh, yes. I'll take it on the extension here.
13: Yes, sir. Hold on, Mr. Hans. Captain Kennelly will talk to you. All right, go ahead, Captain.
1: 21st Precinct, Captain Kennelly.
2: Ralph Hans, Captain. I'm glad I caught you in.
1: Oh, what's the trouble, Ralph?
2: Don't you know? I thought maybe you could give me some help.
1: Well, I just now came in. What's the trouble?
2: Well, I was out on a service call. My wife says my mother came in the shop all excited. A detective was at the house and went through Paul's things. The detective told her another detective went to the school to get him.
1: Why?
2: I don't know. That's why I'm calling. My wife said my mother ran out and went to the police station. I don't know what happened. I thought everything was all right.
1: Well, so did I.
2: Can I find out something?
1: As soon as I do, Ralph. You call me back or come over here.
2: Did you see my mother there?
1: No, I told you. I just got in. You call me back, Ralph.
2: Yeah, all right, Captain.
1: In about a half an hour. Bye. Is Cassidy upstairs, Sergeant?
13: Yes, sir. I saw him go up about 20, 25 minutes ago. He had a kid with him.
1: Oh? 16, 17 years old. Good-looking kid, blonde.
13: Yes, sir. Shall I ring upstairs for Cassidy?
1: No, I'll go up myself.
13: Yes, sir.
1: I'm going upstairs to the detective's, Red.
13: Yes, sir. Huh?
6: They took Paul again. They got him up there, up in the detective's.
1: All right, Miss Hans.
6: You said it was all right. You said it was a good boy.
1: I'm going up to find out about it now.
6: Please, Captain, tell them he's a good boy. He is. He did nothing.
1: Now, look, Miss Hans, there's nothing you can do here now. You better go on home.
6: Yes, that's what the detectives told me, but there must be something. There must.
1: You better go on home. I spoke to Ralph, and he's going to call me back.
6: Oh, my poor boy.
1: When he does, I'll tell him everything I can find out. Now, you better go on home.
6: You tell Ralph. You tell him.
1: I will, yes.
13: Hello, Captain.
1: Hi, Novak. Cassidy.
12: Hello, Captain.
1: You got Paul Hanson here, huh?
12: Yes, sir. He's sitting in the lieutenant's office.
1: Lieutenant King with him?
12: No, sir. I'm waiting for him to get back to talk to him.
1: What's the trouble?
12: There was a candy store broken into on 2nd Avenue last night. They took about $40 in cash, 2 boxes of cigars, and lifted a postage stamp machine off the counter.
1: Yeah?
12: We got some information on it this afternoon and picked up one boy. He admitted being in on the deal. He said Paul Hans was with him. We went over to Paul's house this afternoon and found the stamp machine under his bed. I sent down and cut him out of school.
1: Uh-huh.
12: In addition to this, he now admits burglarizing the florist in 3 flats in the neighborhood.
1: I want to talk to him.
12: Yes, sir. Help yourself, Captain.
1: Well, Paul, looks like we wasted a lot of time yesterday, huh?
14: Yes, sir, I guess we did.
1: You're in it up to here now, Paul. I don't know what the cure is, do you?
14: Look, I know I've been greasing you along, you and my mother and my brother.
12: And even me.
14: But I made a mistake, that's all. I made a mistake, and I'm sorry.
1: So did I, Paul. I made a mistake, too.
13: First Precinct, Sergeant Burns. Who shot? Well, where is this? Wait just a minute. Don't talk so fast. That's 3422, is that right? Yeah? And arrest him. Well, who shot him? Oh? Yeah, yeah. Well, who are you? All right, now, just take it easy. Calm down now. Talk slow. All right. All right,
1: and so it goes, around the clock, through the week, every day, every year. A police precinct in the city of New York is a flesh-and-blood merry-go-round. Anyone can catch the brass ring, or the brass ring can catch anyone.
7: 21st Precinct, a factual account of the way the police work in the world's largest city, is presented with the official cooperation of the Patrolman's Benevolent. Association, an organization of more than 20,000 members of the Police Department, City of New York. Everett Sloan in the role of Captain Kennelly. Featured in tonight's cast were Eileen Palmer, Rana Rayburn, Wendell Holmes, Joe DeSantis, Santos Ortega, and Martin Newman. 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

0: The number one ladies detective agency, written and dramatized by Alexander McCall Smith. Episode 1, The Daddy.
1: I had a detective agency in Africa at the foot of Khali Hill. It was the only detective agency in Botswana. I called it the number one ladies detective agency for the solution of the problems of ladies and others. From the front door, you could look out over the roofs of the town, over the tops of the acacia tree, out towards the hills like small islands on the plains. That was my place, my country, and I was happy there and proud too. On hot afternoons, I would sit in the agency with the door and the windows open. That made the office a bit cooler, but it also meant that I could hear singing from the school nearby.
2: Coco, is it the place? The number one ladies detective agency.
1: It is that place, Ma. You may come in.
2: I saw the sign outside. It is a very good sign. Nice and bright. So I knew that this was where I should come.
1: If you have a problem, Ma, then this is definitely the right place for you. That is what we are for. We are for people with problems in their lives.
2: Oh, but that's not me. I'm not here because I have a problem. I'm here for the job. They told me at the Botswana Secretarial College that you were looking for a secretary. I am a secretary.
1: Ah, so you are not a client. Well, Ma, it is true that I need a secretary. I have just set up this business and I need a secretary. I also need clients.
2: I can start immediately, right now. Just tell me where I can sit.
1: But I was going to ask some questions, Ma. I hadn't quite...
2: There will be plenty of time for questions once I have started. Is this my place? Here.
1: That seat will be for the secretary, yes. But I was...
2: That is a good place. It is a comfortable seat, this one, Ma. But I am a hard worker, and you won't see me sitting about all the time.
1: No.
2: Well, and I am very good at filing, Ma. I will make one file for each client, and a separate file for all the bills. Then you will know where we are.
1: And tea? Will you be able to make the tea?
2: I am very good at that, Ma. Tea is very important. You will have no cause to worry about that. Tea, typing, filing. I will do all of these things, Ma. You just leave it to me. You see, Ma, there's something that perhaps I should tell you.
1: You can speak, Ma. If you are going to be working here, you might as well tell me.
2: Oh, it is nothing bad. In fact, it is very good. You see, I am a graduate of the Botswana Secretarial College, and I am a graduate with 97%. That is the mark I got in the final examinations.
1: That is a very high mark.
2: Yes, it is the highest mark that any student of the college has ever been given. But let's not talk too much about that. There is work to be done. I will move that typewriter to my desk. And that box of paper clips can go in that drawer. Tell me, Ma, how did you come to start this business?
1: I was left some cattle by my father. There were many cattle, in fact. And so I sold them and I used the money to buy a house and start this business.
2: Your father will be pleased, don't you think, Ma? If he knew that you had started a detective agency.
1: I am not so sure about that. My daddy believed in cattle. That is what he understood. Some people, you see, particularly older people, don't really understand what a detective agency is all about. Cattle are different. They know about cattle.
3: Well, Mr. J.L.B. Matakoni, what can you do about my van?
4: The timing is out again, Maramotswe. I have said it many times, but I think maybe one day you will need a new timing chain.
3: But you have fixed it for now.
4: For now, it is fixed, yes. But you must remember, no vehicle lasts forever. Engines are like people, they grow old. This is an old van now.
3: But Mr. J.L.B. Matakoni, Would you get rid of your grandmother just because she's old?
4: That is not what I said, Maramotswe. All I meant is this. There are some things that Lockwing Road speedy motors can do, and there are some things that they cannot. Your van is working now, but...
3: You are a very fine mechanic, Mr. J.L.B. Matekoni. You are the best mechanic in Botswana by far.
4: Oh, I am not Maramotswe. I am just Mr. J.L.B. Matekoni, and this is just Lockwing Road speedy motors. There's one thing I was wondering about, Maramotswe. I know that you are a very clever lady. I have always known that. But do you know how to be a private detective?
3: Yes, I think I do. I think that it will all be a question of common sense. Do you think I've got common sense, Mr. J.L.B. Matekoni?
4: Oh, yes, ma. I certainly do. You are a lady with a great deal of common sense. And if I may say so, you are also a very beautiful lady. A traditionally built beautiful lady, but...
3: But?
4: Well, we shall see. We shall see what happens when you get your first client. In the meantime, your van is ready. Here is the key. Please do not drive too fast in it, because it is not strong. And always remember to release the handbrake before you disengage the clutch. You will remember that, won't you, Maramotswe?
3: Now then, Mama Kutsi, let us see where we are. We have the telephone now, we have two desks, and we have one filing cabinet.
2: And the cash box. And the teapot.
3: And the supplies of Red Bush tea. That is very important, Ma. In fact, I think it is time for some tea.
2: It is ready, Ma. And there is another thing we need.
3: And what is that?
2: We need a client.
3: Yes, that would be good. It has been three...
2: Four.
3: It has been 4 days, but I am sure that there will be somebody. If we wait long enough, there are bound to be people with problems.
2: As long as they know to come here and knock on our door. Like that.
5: Coco.
3: Now then, Ma, if you are comfortable in your chair...
5: I am very comfortable, Ma.
3: And if your tea is as you like it to be...
5: Oh, it is very fine, this tea.
3: Bush tea.
2: It is very good for you.
3: Then, Ma, you could tell us what we can do for you. We are a detective agency, you see.
5: I will tell you, Ma. Let me start with my name. I am Happy Bapetsi. That is what I've always been called, just Happy Bapetsi. Mm-hmm. I live here in Haparoni, although I come from far away up there in Maun. That is where I lived with my mother. There was a father, but he went away a long time ago, when I was very young. I do not remember that man. He went out of Botswana over the border, and we heard no more of him until somebody wrote to us and said they had been at a big hospital and had seen a body on a trolley. And they said that man looked just like my father. They said that man is late now. I worked hard at school. There was a good school in that place, and I was very quick at mathematics. The teacher could say, "Happy, what is 250 multiplied by 68? And I would answer straight away, just like that.
2: What is the answer, Ma?
5: 17,000.
2: Oh, that is fast. You are a calculating machine, Ma.
5: Thank you. Well, I worked very hard, and when I came to Haparoni about 10 years ago as a young woman, I was given a job at a bank, and I did very well there. They kept promoting me because I was so quick at my work. But then they had promoted me so much that the men who worked there said, "Oh, that is enough. We cannot have clever ladies above us." But I didn't care. I had a good job, and I had a fine house with 2 bedrooms, Ma. Uh-huh. 2 bedrooms. I had everything I needed.
3: You must be proud of that, Ma. You must be proud of what you have done.
5: Oh, thank you, Ma. I was proud. And everything went very well until my father came back.
3: Your father? Your late father? The one who had died?
5: Yes, that one. I had never been told officially that he was late. I just thought that. And then one morning, this man came along to the house and said to me...
6: You are Happy Babetsi. That is your name?
7: I am Happy Babetsi.
6: Oh, I am glad to have found you. Oh, I am so full of joy, full of joy.
7: Who are you, Ha? What do you want of me?
6: Oh, Happy. You are happy, and I am happy. I am your daddy happy. I am that man. And now here I am, and here are you. This is a very special day.
5: My daddy. My late daddy.
6: Well, I am not late. Look at me. I am very happy. And I am filled with joy that at last, at long last, I have found my daughter.
5: I don't know what to say. I thought... Well, you must come in.
6: Oh, thank you, my daughter. Now, is there any food for the stomach of a hungry man who has just found his daughter after many years? Is there any meat, maybe, for the daddy's stomach?
1: This is a very strange story, Happy. You must have been very surprised by all this.
5: I was, Ma. But I was quite pleased. You see, my mother was late and I thought I had no daddy. Now I had one. So I invited him in and gave him food. Then he asked me if he could stay as he had no place to go.
1: And you let him in?
5: Of course I did. You cannot tell your daddy to go away just because you thought he was late and he isn't.
1: Mm-hmm. So he moved in?
5: Yes. And to begin with, it was fine. While I went off to work in the bank, he sat outside the house and warmed himself in the sun. Then when I came back, I would make a meal for him and give him beer to drink. He was very pleasant, but...
1: Yes, Ma, but...
5: He began to ask me for many things. Daughter, I am very hungry these days. I need more meat. Please cook me more meat for my plate. A man needs a great deal of meat.
1: It sounds like your daddy is taking advantage of you.
5: Yes. And there is another thing. He never does one stroke of work. Not one. I am the one who cooks. I am the one who washes up. I am the one who sweeps. I am the one who mends his clothes.
2: Any men are like that, Ma.
5: Yes, but this one is especially like that.
1: It is very bad.
5: Yes. In fact, it is worse. You know something? I do not think that he is my daddy at all.
1: I see. So this man may be an imposter. Yes. It would be a very good thing, wouldn't it, to find a kind lady like you and get them to do everything for you.
2: Mm-hmm.
1: What a convenient arrangement.
5: So I have come to you, Madam Otsue. You are a detective. You are a clever lady. Can you find out, please, is this man really my daddy? If he is, I will be a dutiful daughter and look after him. I will make him fed. But if he is not, then...
1: You must not worry, Ma. This is a case for the number one ladies' detective agency. We can find this out for you. Now, would you like some more bush tea after all that talking?

0: Well, Mama Kutsi, what do you make of that? This is our very first case.
1: I would never take somebody in just because he says he's my father. She should have made inquiries.
0: Difficult to do. She had no photographs of her late father, and her mother is late too. What can she do? No, I think she behaved exactly like a daughter would do. And anyway, she wanted to believe him. She wanted to have a father.
1: Well, I don't see what we can do. This is too difficult. We can't ask him, can we?
0: No, we can't do that. But I think we shall be able to get him to tell us.
1: I do not see how.
0: Mama Kutsi, have you read your Bible? Of course you have. And have you heard of Solomon, who was a very wise king? Of course you have. Well, let's think what Solomon would do. Can you look up the number for the hospital? I want to phone my friend, Sister Hohwe.
1: And ask her advice. What will she know?
0: I want to borrow one of her nursing uniforms. That's what I want to do. She's a traditionally built lady like me, and it should fit me fine. I want to dress up as a nurse and go and see this so-called daddy.
1: This is very puzzling, Ma.
0: Yes, it is. But you'll see. You can come with me in my van. You can sit in the van and watch. There now, Ma. That is the house. And that, I suppose, is the daddy sitting outside in the sun, looking very full of good meat bought by Happy Babetsi. Now you stay here, Ma, and watch.
1: Mm-hmm.
0: I am going to have to run up to the gate. I'm going to be in a terrible hurry.
2: Ra! Oh, Ra, quick, come over here.
3: What is this, Ma? What is this? What is all this fuss?
2: Oh, Ra, I am a nurse from the hospital.
3: I can see that. What do you want with me? I am quite well.
2: Ra, this is very serious. Are you the father of a woman called Happy Babetsi?
3: I am that man. I am the daddy.
2: Oh, good. I am glad that I have found you. You see, there has been a terrible accident.
3: Accident? Is Happy...
2: Happy has been hurt. She's all right, but...
3: I my little girl, my Happy...
2: Don't panic, Ra. She will be all right. But they need to give her blood. She has lost a lot.
3: Then give her blood. Buy as much blood as you need. There is money to pay with.
2: I wish it was that simple, Ra. No. Happy has an unusual blood group. Very good blood, but unusual. The doctor says they can only use the blood of a close relative. We need you to give us that blood.
3: Me? Take blood from me?
2: Yes. And the doctor says he will need a lot. He may have to take about half your blood. And that will be very sore for you. In fact, you might die.
3: Die?
2: Yes. But of course, a father will always do such a thing for his daughter, will he not? Hurry up now. The doctor says we must not be long.
3: I cannot do this thing.
2: But you are the daddy. Of course you can do it.
3: No. There has been a mistake. I am not the real daddy, you see.
2: Not the real daddy? Well, well. That is very interesting. And so you have been sitting here, a perfect stranger, eating all this food while pretending to be Happy's daddy. Have you heard of the Botswana Penal Code, Ra? Have you heard how it punishes tricksters like you?
3: I am just an old man.
2: Where do you come from?
3: From Lobatsi.
2: Right, Ra. You have 10 minutes to pack your things. Just your things, please. And then I will drive you to the bus station. There are many buses back to Lobatsi.
0: That was our first case, and I thought that if everything was like that, then it would be easy to be a private detective. But I would discover that this was not so. There would be times when it would be much more difficult, because life is not always happy, but it may be sad too. And there are sad letters.
4: We have received a letter, Ma. Look, here it is. To the manager, the number one ladies detective agency.
0: You open it, Mama Kutsi. You are the secretary. You open it.
4: Very well, Ma. Should I read it too?
0: Yes, you read it out, Ma. And I will think while you are reading.
4: Mm-hmm. to the manager of the number one ladies detective agency. Dear madam, I am a teacher, ma'am, at a small school in a village. It is not an important place, and you will probably never have heard of it, but it is a good place to live, and I have been happy living there with my wife. We have one son, who is 11 years old, and now he is missing. I have searched for him everywhere. We have asked the police. They have looked in caves nearby and in old wells, just in case. But he is nowhere. My heart is broken, ma. I am not a rich man, but I beg you to tell me if you hear anything about a boy who is missing. You are a lady who talks to many people. Maybe somebody will say something. Please help me, ma. For I am very sad and only hope one day to see my son again. Yours faithfully, Ernest Pakotati, Deep Ed.
0: That is all.
4: That is all.
0: There are many sad things that happen.
4: That is true, ma. And this time there are sad things happening.
0: And I don't see what we can do. I would like to help that man, but what can we do?
4: I don't know. Who should answer that, ma? Should I?
0: You are the secretary and the receptionist. You should answer. Then put them through to me.
4: But there is only one phone.
0: You pass me the handset. That is how it is done in a small office.
4: This is the number one ladies detective agency for the problems of
5: yes,
4: ladies...
5: Yes, yes, I know what number I have dialed.
4: Please wait, Ra. I'll transfer you to Mara Motswe.
5: Now what is all this transfer nonsense? Who is this Mara Motswe? I want to speak to a detective. Is there no man there?
0: You are speaking to the detective, Ra. What is the trouble?
5: Oh, there is trouble, all right. Trouble, trouble. You see, I have found a note in my daughter's room. That is my daughter, Nandira. I have told her, no seeing boys. But do you think she listens? She does not. They think that they know better than their parents, children these days. They think they are so clever. And then I find this note to a boy called Jack in her handwriting. You come and see me, please, at my house. I will tell you all about this. We'll see about this, Jack. We'll see.
6: Just put your foot down on the accelerator, Maramotsu. Not too much, just a little. That's right. Now then, again. Right. Switch off, please.
0: It was going very well, Mr. JLB Matakoni. Then it started to play up.
6: It is the same old problem. Ivan gets old.
0: Let's not talk like that, Mr. JLB Matakoni. There is no point in getting rid of something that still works.
6: Yeah, but there does come a day when...
0: Maybe, maybe. Oh, it's very hot today, isn't it? A day to be drinking tea. Would you not say, Mr. JLB Matakoni?
6: A good idea, Maramotswe. Shall we go into my office? You see, Maramotswe, I have bought some of that tea you like so much. Bush tea.
0: I noticed that. You are very kind.
6: It's good to sit here and drink tea with you. It takes me away from those two apprentices back there. They are bad for my blood pressure. Do you know, I saw one of them using a hammer on an engine the other day. Can you believe it?
0: Sounds very bad.
6: They have no feeling for machinery. You have to be able to understand what an engine is saying to you. They will never learn that, I think. Would you ever take an apprentice detective?
0: Well, I have Mama Kutsi, my secretary. She is a sort of apprentice. Maybe one day she will learn to be a detective.
6: She will, and I am sure, when she sees how you solve your cases. Have you had any clients yet, Maramotswe?
0: Yes, I have had one. And now I have had a letter. Actually, it was a letter which I wanted to show you. Look, here it is. You have finished?
6: Yes, here it is.
0: Well, Mr. J.L.B. Matakoni, what do you think?
6: I am sorry for that man, Ma. I am very sorry.
0: Yes, who wouldn't be sorry for him?
6: And I do not think he will see that boy again. I am sorry, but that is what I think. You know what I am talking about, don't you? That boy has been taken for medicine.
1: You think that?
6: I wish I could think something else. I wish I could, but I fear that this is the work of a witch doctor. And if that is the case, then that boy is lost.
1: When I look out of your window right now, what do I see? Cars, houses, modern Botswana, the finest country in Africa. And then I hear what you have said, and I think of that boy, and I ask myself, how can such things be?
6: This is a very shameful thing. It is very, very shameful. But sometimes it happens. I'm sorry, Maramotswe, but you asked me what I thought and I told you. I wish I could say something different, but I can't. Can we talk about something else?
1: I suppose so. What did you want to talk about?
6: Oh, anything. I like talking to you, Maramotswe. I cannot talk to those young men through there. They only want to talk about girls.
1: They are young men. That is normal. One day they will get married. That will teach them.
6: You were married once, Maramotswe.
1: I was, Mr. J.L.B. Matakoni. It was when I was very young. It was not a good thing.
6: May I ask you, Ma, who was this man you married?
1: Noti Mokoti. He was a musician, a trumpeter. I should not have married him.
6: You should not have married him?
1: No, it was a mistake. But I was very young and he played the trumpet very well and I thought that...
6: There are many ways of making a mistake when you are young. It is very easy. Where is this man now?
1: He left. He went to play the trumpet over the border, over in Johannesburg. I have never seen him since. That is the end.
6: Will you get married again, Maramotswe?
1: I do not think so. I am happy as I am. I have my house in Zebra Drive. I have this business of mine. I have my tiny white van.
6: But if a man came along and asked you, let's say an older man, a man who thought highly of you, what if a man like that asked you to marry him?
1: Oh, I think I would say, thank you, Ra, but no. I don't think I would change my mind. But if I ever did get married again, I'm sure that I would choose a good man like you, Mr. J.L.B. Matakoni. But I am not thinking of it. I do not think it will happen. I think it is somewhere near here. I have driven past that house 100 times. It is this turning here.
4: This one on the right?
1: Yes, that is it. These houses are very grand, aren't they, Ma? You have to have a lot of money to build a house like these ones.
4: Don't you have to build a big wall, too? Do you know this man we are going to see, Ma?
1: I do not know him, but I know of him. Everybody does. He has a lot of businesses, this man. Shops here, shops there. He owns a cinema too, I think. Yeah, he has a lot of money, this Mr. Patel.
4: He must be very good at business.
1: He works hard. He has worked very hard, I think. Now, he's rich.
4: This is the place? Are you sure we should just go up to the door? I have never been in such a house.
1: Don't worry. Yes, this is it. See? Big wall, big gates. We'll park here because this van is not grand enough to drive through those gates.

0: So, there you are. Come in, come in. And who is this other lady?
1: That is Mama Kutsi. She's my assistant.
0: Two detectives? I'm not sure if I want to pay for two detectives. Everywhere you go these days, there are two people to do things. Two people to bring you your lunch, two people to give you an injection, two lawyers to sign every piece of paper. It is very inefficient.
1: It is sometimes necessary if a case is complicated, Mr. Patel. Two heads are better than one.
0: Oh, are they? You seem very sure of that. But if that is true, then why did God give us only one head, may I ask? You answer that, clever, clever ladies. See? No answer.
1: Well, these are big questions, Ra. Maybe we should think of smaller things. Maybe you asked us here for a smaller thing.
0: A smaller thing? Yes, but still a big thing from my point of view. But I don't think that we should discuss this in the hall. This is a private matter. We can go through to my study. There are ears in this hall. Sometimes you don't see them, but there are ears. This way, ladies. Yes? Come on. Come on.
1: You have many things in here, Ra. You are very lucky.
0: It is not a question of luck, Ma. It is a question of hard work. Hard work.
1: You are right, Ra. Hard work is the only way to become rich. You do not find money lying on the ground waiting to be picked up.
0: Do you think the younger generation knows that? I can tell you, Ma, they do not. They have all these modern ideas in their heads. They want to do exactly as they please. They think that their parents know nothing.
1: You have children, Ra?
0: I have children, yes. I have one son who is a dentist, BDS with honors. Very clever. And then I have two other daughters who have husbands in the business. They have matching Mercedes-Benz cars, Ma. You might have seen them parked outside. And then there is my youngest, Nandira. She's the one with modern ideas.
1: Perhaps that is natural, Ra. Young people often have modern ideas. They grow out of them and become traditional later on. That is normal.
0: You're telling me what is normal, Ma? Pa! That is what I say to that. Pa! This girl is only 16, and yet she thinks that she knows what is good for her. How can you know what is good for you when you are only 16? Did you know what was good for you when you were 16, Ma? Or what about you, other detective lady, standing there saying nothing? Did you know what was good for you when you were 16?
1: Well, I think sometimes I knew...
0: Pa! That's what I say to that too. Pa! You did not know what was good for you then. You might have thought that you knew, but you didn't really. And my 16-year-old is just the same. She knows nothing.
1: But what exactly is the problem, Mr. Patel? It is hardly worth calling in detectives to deal with a teenager just because she's thinking for herself a bit.
0: Sit down. Sit down. I'll tell you what the problem is. The problem, ladies, is a boy. That's the problem. This daughter of mine is seeing a boy. I am sure of it.
1: Mr. Patel, I see how you feel. I know that you people feel strongly about these things, but don't you think that the world has changed?
0: Oh, yes. I do think that. The world has changed, you say. Yes, you are right. But it has changed for the worse, I tell you. All these modern ideas, they are what has made the world change.
1: I don't know if we can help you, Ra. I really don't know. I am a modern, forward-looking lady, you know. I am not...
0: You are a detective, Ma. And a detective should help anybody who comes for help.

0: Good looking lady, you know. I am not...
1: You are a detective, Ma. And a detective should help anybody who comes for help. Have you not heard of detective ethics?
0: I am not sure,
1: Ma. So, what I want you to do is this. I want you to follow my daughter for a while. When she leaves school, I want to know where she goes, and where she goes, and who she sees. Then you tell me, and I will handle matters from there.
0: Have you not asked her whether she is seeing this boy?
1: I have asked. And all she does is go dumb insolent. But I know that there is a boy. And that is where you ladies come in. You find out about this, and you will be very well paid. Look, here is my check. 4,000 pula in advance. Don't just look at it.

0: Is that everything, Ma? Have you typed that letter for me?
1: Yes, Ma. It is all typed and ready to be signed. I think that we have done all our work for the day. Look, it is almost 4 o'clock.
0: Yes, it is time to stop and think about going home. Mama Kutsi, I have never asked you about home. I don't know where you...
1: I live over there, in Ola Lady Ma. It is not a very nice place to live. It is not as good as your place. I have one room only. One room. But I'm happy in it.
0: I see. And is there water?
1: There is a tap outside that I share. It is not too bad. I have my brother too. He lives with me. He's not well. I have made a bit of the room a private place for him. There is a curtain, and his bed is behind it. He's very sick, I think. He does not get up very much.
0: I understand, Ma. It must be very hard for you.
1: It is hard. Sometimes I cry for my brother when I lie there at night and I hear his breathing behind the curtain, and the way his breath comes so hard. That makes me very sad. Do you have brothers and sisters, Maramotswe?
0: I have no brothers and sisters. It was only me and my father. My mother became late when I was very young, just a baby. I cannot remember my mother.
1: And your father, he is late too?
0: Yes, he is late. He was a very fine man, my daddy. He was called Obed Ramotswe, and he looked after me very well. He was a very good judge of cattle, my father. He could tell which calves would grow up into strong beasts and which would not. And his cattle always did very well, even in dry years. I think that was because he loved them.
1: That is a very good thing, to know about cattle like that.
0: Yes, there were many people like him. That was the old Botswana. People were so kind in those days. I remember once when I was a girl in Mashuti and he lost the hat that he always wore. It was not a smart hat. It was old and battered. But he loved it. Somebody found it and put it on top of a wall so that it would be safe and he would be able to find it again. Would that happen today? I do not think so, Ma. I do not think that we care so much for the hats of others these days.
1: That is true. That old Botswana.
0: It was a very special place, but it is still the same country, and I'm still proud of it.
1: Yes. Things change. But change is sometimes good, too.
0: Don't let Mr. Patel hear you say that. That man, oh dear. Look, Ma, I will drive you back. It is still too hot to walk. I will drive you home. It will not take me long.
1: You are very kind, Ma. You are like the old Botswana. When I hear you say things like that, it is the old Botswana speaking. I'm sure of it.
0: Hello? Hello?
2: That is Mara Motswe.
0: Yes, it is. And that is Mr. J.L.B. Matekoni.
2: Yes. I hope that I am not disturbing you, Ma.
0: I have finished my dinner and I was putting away the pots. We can talk now.
2: I would not bother you at home, Ma, unless it was something important. There is something I need to talk to you about, Ma. May I come to your house? I do not want to talk about this thing over the telephone.
0: That sounds very important, Ra. Is it about my van? Is this the end?

0: For my tiny white van?
1: The van is very old, Ma, but no, it is not about that. This is a very difficult thing. I shall tell you when I see you. I shall be at your place in 10 minutes. No more. 10 minutes.
0: It is not too late to have tea. On some nights, if I cannot get to sleep, I come out and sit out here on my veranda and look up at the stars while I drink my tea. Then I go back to bed and I find that I fall asleep straight away. This red bush tea does not keep you awake like ordinary tea.
2: It is very good.
0: You said on the telephone that there was something very important to talk about. What can be so important that you cannot talk about it on the telephone?
2: This is such a thing, Ma. I am telling you, this is such a thing.
0: I am listening, Mr. J.L.B. Matekoni.
2: We have been fixing a car in the garage.
0: You have been fixing a car in the garage? Well, now, that is something.
2: No, Mara Motswe, do not make fun of this. This car had been in an accident and it needs a lot of work. Maybe about a week or so.
0: Yes.
2: Have you heard of Mr. Charlie Kotso?
0: Oh, so it is his car.
2: Yes, Mr. Charlie Kotso, the businessman, the one who makes things happen, the man with the money. They call him all these things.
0: And they call him other things too. They call him a crook.
2: I do not like to talk about him, but I am sure that that is true. Anyway, one of his men brought the car in and left it with us. I got my apprentices to start clearing it out because the windscreen had been shattered and there was a lot of glass lying about. You can cut yourself if you are working on a car in that condition.
0: I am sure you can.
2: And so the two boys started to clean up the car. And then one of them came in to see me and he was shaking, Ma. He was like this, shaking.
0: Go on, Mr. J.L.B. Matekoni.
2: He had opened the glove compartment of the car, the place where you keep papers and things, not gloves in this country. And that is where he found a small bag made of sacking, and in it, there was this.
0: Pass that to me, please.
2: You see what it is, Ma?
0: I do. A bone.
2: And the bag that it is in. A bone in a bag. What does that say to you, Mara Motswe?
0: I think it says the same thing that it says to you. This looks like a finger bone.
2: Of a child, do you not think? Would you not say that this is the finger bone of a child?
0: Maybe. Of course, it could be something else. It could be a bone from a baboon or some other animal. It is sometimes hard to tell.
2: But why would somebody have the bone of a baboon in a bag? Does that sound likely? Don't you think?
0: Yes. Yes, I think you are right, Mr. J.L.B. Matekoni. I think that this is witchcraft. This is the thing that we are so ashamed of. This is a very dark thing.
2: And there is something else to tell you. The apprentice found that bone this morning. Late this afternoon, one of Mr. Kotso's men came round and asked if we had found anything in the car. He was very rude and threatening.
0: And you said?
2: I could not tell him. I said that we had found nothing, and then I asked him what it was that he thought had been left in the car. He did not say anything. He went away.
0: I don't know what to do about this, Mr. J.L.B. Matekoni. I'm not sure if I'm that sort of detective.
2: You remember that letter, Ma? The one from that teacher. The one who said that his son was missing.
0: It would not be easy to forget that letter.
2: Well, I am sorry to say, I think that this may have something to do with that letter.
0: I was thinking that too.
2: And?
0: Leave this thing with me, Mr. J.L.B. Matekoni. You go home now and leave this thing with me. He left me and I went to bed that night and lay there in my room, thinking, thinking. I'm not one who is easily frightened, but that night I was frightened. And I thought, perhaps I shouldn't have become a detective because detectives need to be brave. And I think that I was not very brave. I was just an ordinary lady like any other lady in Botswana. Then it was morning, and I went outside, and the light was all about, and the air was sharp and fresh, and I was ready to start on the work that lay ahead of me that day. For there was a great deal to do. There was Mr. Patel's daughter to find out about, and a visit to be made to a doctor I knew at the hospital who could help me with something I needed to find out. So I had my breakfast and went out to my van and drove off down the road to the office of the number one ladies' detective agency. I was ready to start.
3: The number one ladies' detective agency was written and dramatized by Alexander McCall Smith. Mara Motsley was played by Claire Benedict, Mama Kutsi by Nadine Marshall, and Mr. J.L.B. Matacone by Joseph Marcel. Happy Papetsi was played by Benisola Ikimelu, The Daddy by Ben Thomas, and Mr. Patel by Bhaskar Patel. The director was Gaynor McFarlane.

0: Hold it. 15 seconds from now, you'll see the picture he just took. See? With the Polaroid Land camera, you get bright, sharp pictures in 15 seconds. Snap, pull, peel. It's that easy. Is there any better way to get pictures of the family?
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2: Calling all detectives. Many people try to get money that isn't coming to them. But I once had a case of a man who tried to refuse $1 million. That is the situation on this page from my casebook. The casebook of Jerry Browning, private detective. It doesn't take a private detective like me, Jerry Browning, to realize that nobody ever gets anything for nothing. I pushed my way through the crowd of reporters camped outside Timothy O'Toole's apartment door.
3: Hey, Jerry, what are you doing here? Gonna be Timothy's bodyguard now that he's worth $1 million?
2: I shrugged, didn't answer, because I had no answer. I knocked 3 times as prearranged.
3: Oh, it's you, Jerry. Okay, come on in.
2: Timothy O'Toole's apartment was a 3-room cold water flat on Willow Street, in which he lived with his wife and 2 kids. Until yesterday, Timothy had been an employee of the sanitation department, a garbage collector. Today, he was a millionaire, or so the papers claimed.
3: Oh, boy, am I glad to see you, Jerry. Sit down. Hey, Agnes, bring me friend Jerry Browning a chair.
2: I smiled at Timothy's scared-looking, plain little wife. Thanks, Mrs. O'Toole. Now, Timothy, what's this all about? Did your great-uncle in San Diego really leave you $1 million? Timothy didn't answer at once. Finally,
3: Jerry, the money's really been left me. Except I never had a great-uncle or any other kind of relative in San Diego or any place else. Jerry, they gave $1 million to the wrong man.
2: The garbage collector was willed $1 million and admitted to me that he had no right to the inheritance. Now, wait a second, Timothy. A great-uncle is kind of a distant relative.
3: Not that distant, Jerry. My father and mother had no brothers or sisters to have kids to have other kids for me to be a great-uncle to.
2: Timothy, I lost you halfway through, but I get the general idea. Just what is it you want me to do?
3: Jerry, if it's a mistake, I don't want the money. But if I did have some relative I never heard about, I'd like for you to find that out.
2: I grinned at him. Okay, Timothy, you're an honest man. I'll go to work on it right away. At the legal offices of Jenkins, Rafferty, Greystock, and McComb, the senior partner told me,
4: "The inheritance is from Patrick McCarran, Mr. O'Toole's great-uncle on the maternal side, and it's fully in order. In fact, this is Mr. George Quentin, the late Mr. McCarran's general manager."
2: I shook hands with Quentin, who was big, bluff, and heavily tanned.
3: "Glad to meet you, Mr. Browning. I worked 18 years for old McCarran. Heard him mention a great-nephew many times, always meant to look him up. And no surprise, left all his money to him. Had no other relative."
2: "That's fine, Mr. Quentin. But how can you be sure Timothy O'Toole is the great-nephew?" Quentin shrugged.
3: "That's lawyer work. Name is right. O'Toole comes from the right town. He's the right age. Lives on Willow Street. Has the right father's and mother's name. That's good enough for me. But of course, I'm no lawyer."
2: We kicked around some more, but it was plain that both Quentin and the lawyer were satisfied that they had the right legatee. The law firm was reputable, the million was real, so... Okay, gentlemen, I guess Timothy O'Toole is just a lucky man. I reported back to Timothy, refused a fee since I hadn't done any real work, congratulated him on his good fortune, warned him not to let anybody swindle him out of his money. It was all I could do without a full-scale investigation, and by now Timothy, obviously, was beginning to enjoy his wealth. That's all there was to it. Except that about 6 months later, another case took me to California. I finished my job days ahead of schedule, decided to spend some time driving down the coast, enjoying the scenery. That's how I happened to be in a small town north of San Diego, where I picked up the news that a millionaire had recently purchased a mansion. His name was Timothy O'Toole.
3: remember me? Sure I remember you. Jerry Browning, what do you want? Timothy, that's no way to talk to an old friend. Aren't you going to ask me in? Well, we've got some fancy friends visiting, and nice seeing you, Jerry. If you're passing by some other time, drop in. How do you like that? Snubbed by a guy who used to be grateful for a cup of coffee on a cold morning. I turned to leave, and as I did, caught a glimpse of a face at a window. The face of plain little Mrs. O'Toole, as plain as ever, and white with fright. I saw her only for an instant, but that was enough. Instead of heading back home, I went to San Diego. In San Diego, everybody knew about Patrick McCarran. He'd started with a lunch counter, expanded over the years to one of the largest chains of drive-in restaurants in the state. His death had been abrupt, a heart attack brought on by acute indigestion. The assistant district attorney wasn't happy with me. Mr. Browning, you can't expect us to exhume a body on suspicion such as you've recounted. Mr. O'Toole and his general manager, Quentin, will fight such a request, and, well, frankly, I can't say I'd blame him. Look, sir, I have every reason to believe Mr. McCarran was murdered, poisoned is my guess. But why? Who had anything to gain? Except O'Toole, who was over 2,000 miles away at the time. No, Mr. Browning, I can't do anything for you. Until and unless you come here with concrete evidence. I spent the next day watching the O'Toole mansion. Quentin went in and out several times, but neither O'Toole nor his wife ventured outside the grounds. What were they afraid of? They had the money. Nobody could take it away from them. Or could it be taken away? I went back to San Diego, registered at a hotel, and then made some phone calls home. All I wanted to find out was, did George Quentin ever have an opportunity to meet Timothy O'Toole before McCarran had died? I got the answer fast. Quentin had been on a visit to our city the year before McCarran died, spent 2 weeks there, then returned to California. Maybe you don't think that's very concrete evidence, but it was enough to get McCarran's body exhumed.
5: Gentlemen, this body has enough poison in it to have killed 6 men.
3: Okay, let's get a warrant for Quentin's arrest. Quentin never did confess, but we convicted him just the same, through the testimony of Timothy O'Toole and his wife. It was a careful, clever murder. Quentin knew that if he made himself legatee of McCarran's will, there'd be suspicion and investigation. So he picked a legatee carefully, somebody 2,000 miles away, a poor, humble guy with approximately the right type of family background, a man who'd love wealth once he became a little accustomed to it, a man who could be controlled thereafter by hinting what the man already knew, that he had no real right to the inheritance. Well, Timothy's back with the sanitation department, but he's a department head now, as befits a man who was once a millionaire. Like I said, you can bet a million that easy money is generally the toughest kind to keep. Listen next time to Calling All Detectives, Mystery Drama, Mystery Quiz, and a chance for you to match wits with yours truly, Jerry Browning, Private Detective.
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14: Third floor already. Can't see how much higher.
15: Only one more to the top. How could you down it, Kane? Hey, Dave.
14: Mm-hmm.
15: You're not dropping the bits of fish too close, are you?
14: About every 6 steps. One hungry kitten.
15: If you hadn't eaten for 5 days, you'd be hungry, too.
14: You're getting old. 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
15: All set, Dave?
14: Set.
15: Well, here we go. Down on the landing, okay? And when you find that nice big knuckle Uncle Dave has left for you in the cellar, he'll have a real hot time. Let's go, Dave.

In the interest of good citizenship and law enforcement, we present Crime Does Not Pay, based on the famous Metro-Goldwyn-Mayer series of short subjects. In just a moment, you will hear The Lady Loves Kittens, starring Anna Lee.

0: Now, Crime Does Not Pay, starring Anna Lee as Kathy Patterson in The Lady Loves Kitten. Kathy Patterson had a very human failing. She loved the things that money could buy. But Kathy carried that failing a step beyond ordinary human weakness. Kathy didn't care where the money came from. And when it failed to come in sufficient quantities from the honest endeavor, Kathy teamed with Dave Padgett to acquire money in other ways. Their work affected the lives of many people, and especially the men in the quarters of Engine 6 and Hook and Ladder Number 4.
1: That's what I like about this job. You sit around more than you wake.
2: Yeah, sure. You hear bells in your sleep same as I do. What, Wally?
1: Poor brother, poor.
3: Hey, I heard that. Don't tell me you fellas like your work.
2: Well, sure we do, Lieutenant. Especially those nice, fast, breezy rides through the streets on hot summer nights. Coffee, Lieutenant?
3: Yeah, thanks.
1: Yeah, and a nice warm bed upstairs on winter nights that we have to get out of to climb icy ladders so as we can get to the fire and get warm again.
3: Well, when you've been in this racket as long as I have, you'll take the hot with the cold, boys.
1: You mean someday I'll grow up to be tiller man on the ladder truck?
3: Hey, listen. One, four, three. Hey, that's us. Get out.
1: Six. Right. Come on.
3: 1143. Carson Place and 8th Street.
1: All right, come on.
3: Hey, let's roll.
1: Come on.

0: second blue company's going back to quarters, Lieutenant.
1: Right. Six engines stays here. We'll have to flood the cellar.
2: Yes, Lieutenant Harlow?
1: Yes, oh, Marshal Madison.
2: Yeah, the chief called me in. He says you were here early.
1: First two on the first.
2: Well, what do you think?
1: Definitely a flash fire. Started in the cellar.
2: A flash fire in a building like this? What, did they store paint or anything?
1: Not so as we could tell. Cellars are completely gutted. Even the smell is burned away.
2: Is it safe to take a look?
1: We're flooding it.
2: Have any ideas, Hall?
1: No, nothing. Except it doesn't look, feel, or smell legitimate.
2: Yes, I remember when I was in your spot, I had that feeling more than once. And 9 times out of 10, I was right. Yeah, you get that way after a while.
1: Yeah, and when the evidence goes up in smoke?
2: The funny thing about fire bugs is they always try it again. Usually, once too often.
1: Not even the first time is too often. Oh, sorry, Mitch. I have to get back at the police line.
3: Oh, I'm sorry. Is it dangerous here? The police seem to have gone away.
1: Now, the wall may go any time.
3: Oh, I see. Fire engines always fascinate me.
2: Well, I always thought that was a boy's hobby, Miss Patterson.
3: Why, Mr. Madison, I didn't know you in your helmet and that rubber coat. Are you a fireman?
2: Well, in a way, I'm fire marshal these days. Oh, this is Lieutenant Hall, the engine inspector. Miss Patterson Hall, a near neighbor of mine out home, lives up the block away.
3: Pleasure, Lieutenant.
1: Happy to know you. But still, I'm afraid
2: you're... Lieutenant's right, Miss Patterson. It'd be best if you did move along, please, as the police like to say.
3: I'm on my way, gentlemen. I'm sorry if I broke any rules. I was on my way home and I heard the engine. Just couldn't help myself. Good night, Lieutenant.
2: Good night.
3: Hope I see you again, Marshal. Good night.
2: Good night.
3: And be careful of falling walls, Lieutenant.
2: Shall I invite you to dinner sometime, Lieutenant? The lady loves fire.
1: And I love my wife. But this is a new one on me, Marshal. A lady firebug. What do you know?
3: Honest, Dave. Those two poor but honest fire ladders. Protecting the rash woman from falling walls. If they knew. If they only knew.
2: Knew what? You've got a certain way with cats.
3: And mackerel. And oil lamps. And celluloid.
2: Well, if they ever find out, they'll protect you all right. And me, too. Behind walls. High ones.
3: Worried, Dave?
2: He said the fire marshal recognized you.
3: Sure. I recognized him. His house is 4 doors down from mine, and his kid Billy has been chasing cats for me.
4: Are you crazy, Kathy?
3: Like a fox. Nobody ever looks close to home for anything.
2: I know, but sometimes you never know how smart they are.
3: Not this time. Anyhow, it's easy enough to keep track. If they suspect anything, the insurance company will hold up the check. They'll tip their own hands that way.
2: Which reminds me, a check came today.
3: Which place?
2: One on Forster Street, remember, a month ago. Place I had in the name of Jason.
3: That was a good one. 3 alone. Let me see the check.
2: Yes. Yeah. Full payment. $25,000.
3: Ah, this is a racket, Dave. I've been waiting for this all my life. And so we'll buy a lot of pretties.
2: There'll be lots more after tonight.
3: And after the Third Street joint, plenty more. When will we set the Third Street joint, Dave?
2: Whenever your kitten's ready.
3: Well, she ought to be right now. I haven't fed her in 4 days.
2: And tomorrow, maybe.
3: Any chance of them checking?
2: Not a chance. Phony name, the policies with a company 1,000 miles from the gang who pay off for tonight's job.
3: Okay, then. Tomorrow night. Another bonfire.

0: You sure he said everything right, Dave?
1: Exactly right. The only part of this job I don't like is dropping the bait to Kitty. I hate handling fish.
0: Isn't it worth it?
1: Sure. Sure.
0: Sure he laid out the celluloid, right?
1: No matter which way the lamp falls, it'll hit the stuff. Boom. Simple enough. I think I can do it.
0: Oh, I just get edgy, that's all. Until I hear the bells and the sirens.
1: I added a slight gimmick this time.
0: Will it leave any traces?
1: Of course not. I just took some of the kerosene from the lamp and made a trail of it to the inflammables down in the cellar. It's neat. Can't miss. Cap jumps the fish. Lamp is knocked over. Celluloid goes up. Kerosene leaves the flames right where we want them. Perfect.
0: Sounds all right. Let's get up to the top.
1: Third floor already, Sassy. How much higher?
0: Only one more to the top. Shh, Kitty. I'll put you down soon. Hey, Dave. You're not dropping the bits of fish too close, are you?
1: Not every 6 steps. That's one hungry kitten.
0: If you hadn't eaten for 5 days, you'd be hungry, too. Not too much on the steps, Dave. We want to be out of here long before Kitty comes to the end of the train.
1: Don't worry about that. Must be getting old. Next time we'll pick a lower building.
0: All set, Dave?
1: Set.
0: And here we go. Down on the landing, Kitty. And when you've found that nice big mackerel Uncle Dave has left for you in the cellar, he'll have a real hot time on it. Let's go, Dave.
1: Come on. Harder to run down than to climb up.
0: That's why firemen slide down poles, baby boy.
2: Oh, sorry. I beg your pardon, folks. I heard you running down the stairs. Oh, it's just a snake.
1: Oh, yes. Yes, you're Riley, the watchman, aren't you?
2: Yes, sir. I'm just getting set for the night, sir. It's a long shift, this kind of work.
0: Don't you get lonesome?
2: Oh, no, ma'am, not very. They have me little radio. Mr. Smythe, he was nice enough to give me permission to play it at night.
1: Yes, after all, why not?
2: Well, not many employers permit it, sir.
1: Oh, can't see anything wrong in it. Well, Miss Carter and I were just going to dinner. Good night, Riley.
2: Oh, good night.
1: Car's up the block, Kevin.
0: I know. Phew. Well, it's too close for comfort.
1: Well, he's all right. No worry there.
0: If he finds that setup in the cellar...
1: One, he'll report it to me. I'll cover up. Two, he doesn't think I know it, but he doesn't make any rounds. He has a little nest for himself on the first floor in the back. When the fire starts, well, he won't want to let me know he wasn't doing his job. And three, who has a better right on the premises than Walter Smythe, the owner? Meaning me.
0: All right. But I still say it's too close for comfort.
1: The chariot, ma'am? Where to?
0: The nearest firebox, Davis. And we'll wait for the inevitable. What time is it, Dave?
1: It must be close to 10. It's too dark here to see my watch.
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1: There's your answer, Kathy. Straight from the fire department.
0: All the modern equipment, even radio. Just so we can pick up the signals in the car. Taking that darn cat too long. Do you suppose Riley found her?
1: Take it easy, honey. It's only an hour and a half.
0: I don't like it.
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0: Where is it busy tonight?
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0: Or on the south side, last 5 calls.
1: Usually are. It's a slum down there. Uh-oh, they'll have a call in this neighborhood very soon, Kathy.
0: I see smoke. Looks like a little flame.
1: Must be going good. Pete must have broken a window. Let's pull the box.
0: No, no, no, not yet. Give it more of a chance.
1: Probably more toward the back. That's where I set the lamp and so forth.
0: Then where's Riley?
1: Probably asleep. Oh, boy, see that flame. First floor window.
0: Get the box, please. I'll start the car.
1: Check.

0: Okay, Kathy. Let's go.
1: Oh, but David, I like to hear the engines come. They have such nice bells. They ring like money.
2: 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On the west side, box 1167, Morton and 3rd Street.
0: That's
2: WXD3,
0: operator
2: 17.
0: Where are you going, Kathy?
1: Up 4th Street. They'll come that way. Exciting enough in daylight, but at night, oh, weather.
0: Kathy, sometimes you scare me to death.
1: Here they come.
0: Can take chances. Suppose somebody remembers a car driving away from the alarm box, and then somebody remembers the same car here.
1: Oh, forget it, David. Nobody will remember anything but the engine. They never do.
2: On the west side, box 1167, Morton and 3rd Street. 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WXD3, operator 17.
1: All companies, David. They're all working. We're a success, David. We're a success again.
3: In just a moment, Crime Does Not Pay will continue with The Lady Love.

0: Now we continue with Crime Does Not Pay, starring Anna Lee as Kathy Patterson in The Lady Loves Kitten. Kathy and Dave drove away from the scene of the fire. They drove as quickly and as far as discretion permitted. Their car radio, tuned to the fire department broadcasting station, told them...
1: On the west side, second alarm, box 1167, Morton and 3rd Street.
0: And a short time later...
1: On the west side, third alarm, box 1167...
0: Yes, Kathy and Dave considered themselves quite successful in that particular project. But back at the scene of the fire, once the flames were under control and the worst of the battle was over, a tired, begrimed Lieutenant Hall of Engine Company 6 reported to Fire Marshal Madison. Lieutenant Hall reporting, Marshal.
2: Well, glad you identified yourself, Hall. I wouldn't have known you under all that soot. Yeah, it's a bad one this time.
3: Yeah. We got a roast on the first floor.
2: Well, when'd you find it?
3: 2 minutes ago.
2: Man or woman?
3: Man. Elderly. Probably a watchman. Must have been asleep. It's kind of a cubbyhole almost directly over the point where the fire started. Or was started, I should say.
2: I see.
3: The chief put a call in for the medical examiner and the public ambulance.
2: That call go by radio?
3: No, by land wire.
2: Good. Now keep it quiet. I'll see to it that it stays out of the paper. You're sure it's arson?
3: Well, we found another casualty in the cellar. A cat.
2: There wouldn't be the remains of an oil lamp there, would there, Lieutenant?
3: That's some twisted metal. I brought it out for you.
2: I see. Any signs of bait?
3: No. That probably went in the first flame.
2: Yeah, it usually does. Well, it's the old trick, Paul. Obviously. Only this time, the device didn't go up with the rest of the bill. And one other item the arsonist apparently overlooked. There comes a time when simple arson turns into murder.
4: Here it is, Dave. Envelope from the insurance company.
5: Probably another beef. They made enough fuss about the 3rd Street job.
4: Beef, nothing. Look at here. $30,000 worth of beef, Dave, my boy.
5: Oh, pretty. So pretty. He made out nice and neat to William Smythe. Tomorrow's the day, Kathy. With this safely in the bank, we're almost through.
4: One more job and we're set for life.
5: I've got that property over on 10th Avenue. It'll go like a matchbox.
4: Enough insurance?
5: $25,000.
4: That'll do it.
5: When?
4: I'll get me another little 50-foot weekend.
5: When?
4: I'll get the cat tomorrow. We'll be ready next week.

0: May I speak to you a moment?
1: Sure, Miss Patterson, sure. It's only a minute. Fellas want me to play first today.
0: Play first?
1: Uh-huh. First base, you know.
0: Oh, yes, baseball, I see.
1: We're going to play the team from the Blacks.
0: Right away?
1: Pretty soon, now.
0: Would you have time to do a little job for me before the game?
1: Depends on how long.
0: Just a few minutes.
1: Same thing as before?
0: That's right. This time I'll pay you 75 cents.
1: But I don't know where there is a kitten today, Miss Patterson. It's a long time to find one. And I got to play first.
0: I know where there's a cat, Billy.
1: Huh?
0: I saw it run up that driveway. A dollar, Billy? No?
1: Okay. Up this driveway?
0: That's right. You can do it quickly, Billy.
1: Woman. Ball games are important, but what a dollar. Here, kitty, kitty, kitty. Here, kitty. Cat. We've got a whole house full of them. Here, kitty. Okay, kitty, you want to play? Come on, kitty. That's right. Well, I won't hurt you. Anyone want to scratch your ears, huh? Here you are, kitty. I got you. Ow! Oh, gee whiz. You got claws. I'm going to get a dollar.
0: Good boy, Billy. You got her.
1: Yeah, and she got me. Yeah, Miss Patterson, take the mangy old thing.
0: Yes, that's all right, Billy. But nothing iodine and an extra dollar won't cure. Here you are, Billy. And thank you very much. Kitty. Hey, you're big, aren't you?
1: Yes. Two whole dollars.
2: Okay, fellas, let's play ball.
3: Yes, I am, son. Your mother had to run out to the store for a minute. Yeah. Well, how was the game today?
4: Bill, you've been fighting again.
1: No, Dad. Yeah, we won the game.
4: What'd you play? Catcher without a mask?
1: No, I played first.
4: Oh, swell, boy. Well, you get spikes or something?
1: No, of course not. We don't wear spikes. I was catching a cat.
4: Bill Madison, catching a cat.
1: Yeah. Lady gave me a dollar for the cat. And another one for the scratches.
4: Oh, I see. She must have wanted her cat pretty badly.
1: No, it wasn't hers. Just a stray. In the Hennessy's backyard. She collects cats.
4: How do you know?
1: Well, I've caught some for her before. That's how I got the money for my new scoop mitt.
4: Oh, I see. You know her name, son?
1: Sure. Miss Patterson.
4: Well, does she know yours?
1: Mm-hmm.
4: Look how lost her gall. My son. Oh, Billy, does this Miss Patterson, does she have dark hair and blue eyes?
1: Yeah. Do you know her, Dad?
4: Oh, by sight. Once I talked to her. At a fire.
1: What was she doing there? Is she a lady buff or something?
4: Well, that's what we thought at the time, but I'm not so sure right now. Now, look, Billy, you go on upstairs, clean up. Get some iodine on those scratches. I'll be up in a minute. I've got some telephoning to do first.

0: Hurry up, Dave. This cat is a devil.
1: All right, fast as I can.
0: Will you tear me to pieces?
1: Okay, give me the animal. You set up the fish.
0: Here. You've got the celluloid, right? Fish on the table. Lamp on the fish. All right. Got a match?
1: You kidding?
0: Oh, never mind. Use my lighter. All set. Let's start upstairs.
2: Not this time, Miss Patterson, Mr. Padgett.
0: Hello, Marshal Madison. How's your big son?
2: Never mind that. We've got you cold. But
1: you can't prove a thing. This is my property. If I want to experiment in the cellar, it's my business.
2: No good, Padgett. We've had you tagged for weeks. We traced you through the last insurance company. And both of you have been tailed for a week ever since your partner used my son as a cat snatcher and he got scratched.
1: I told you, Kathy, that time you went too far.
0: Shut up, Dave. Don't talk till we get a lawyer.
2: It'll have to be a good one. The charge won't be arson. It'll be murder. A watchman died in that last fire.
0: Dave, give me the cat.
1: Here, take the lousy animal.
2: Give the cat here.
0: Not in your life, Marshal. This kitten gets his fish.
2: Marshal, the celluloid.
3: Oh.
4: Kathy Patterson in The Lady Loves Kittens. We'll be back with you in just a moment.

0: Now here in person is Anna Lee.
1: Kathy Patterson was very sure of herself, and very certain she was smart. But like most people who make their way outside the law, Kathy and Dave were too smart and too sure. In the end, they outsmarted themselves, because they underrated the wisdom and the patience of the forces of law and order. Plus that extra little piece of luck that always falls on the side of the angels. Kathy and Dave lost out, as the criminal inevitably loses out. The simple truth of the matter is that, contrary to legend and to some kinds of fiction, crime is not pay.
0: Thank you, Miss Lee. 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Technical advisor is Burton B. Turkis. The events, characters, and names used in the story you've just heard are fictitious. Any similarity is purely coincidental.

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0: Can you get me my car, Jim?
1: Oh, Blackie, back this home?
2: Sure.
1: Hey, Tom, get Boston Blackie's car.
0: And tell him to hurry, Jim.
1: You bet, Blackie. And on a double time.
0: And how much do I owe you?
1: Give me your parking check. I'll figure the time.
0: Oh, sure, sure.
1: What you nervous about, Blackie?
0: In a hurry, that's all. Here's the check.
1: Thanks. Better stamp the time out before I can figure out what you owe me. There we are.
0: How much do I owe you?
1: In at 7:45 and out at 8:12. That'll be 50 cents. Hey, you keep the check.
0: All right, here you are. Oh, sorry. I didn't mean to drop it.
1: Hey, Blackie, you sure are nervous. What's the matter?
0: Nothing.
1: Hey, what's that on your sleeve?
0: My sleeve?
1: Yeah, the red stuff down there by the sleeve buttons.
0: Oh.
1: Blackie, that looks like blood. What is that?
0: That, Jim, is none of your business.
3: And now we return to Richard Calmer's Boston Blackie. Enemy to those who make him an enemy, friend to those who have no friends.
4: Just a minute, please.
0: Yes?
4: You're Boston Blackie, aren't you?
0: Yes, but I'm in a hurry.
4: The switchboard operator said you'd be back. I've been waiting for you for 2 hours.
0: 2 hours? Sorry.
4: I'd have waited 2 days if necessary.
0: Say, don't I know you?
4: Oh, you might. I'm Carol Williams.
0: Oh, yes. You used to be pretty friendly with a fellow named Fred Allen.
4: Yes. That's why I'm here. Fred got out of jail yesterday. I just wanted to warn you.
0: About what?
4: About Fred. He's going to kill you, Blackie.
0: You mean he's going to try?
4: You were the one that sent him to jail. You know what he promised to do when he got out.
0: They all promise that.
4: Yes, but Fred is different from the others. I ought to know I was his girl for 3 years.
0: I don't know why you go to the trouble of warning me about Fred. He went to prison with no love for you.
4: Or for his brother John. Or for Bill Andrews either. But you're the first on his list.
0: I'll take care of myself, don't worry.
4: Look, Fred's getting to town today. I don't know how soon there'll be trouble. Would you take my new name and address just in case?
0: New name?
4: Yes, I moved to an apartment in 928 Davis Lane under the name of Leslie Barnes the day I heard Fred was getting out of jail. No one knows my new address or my new name.
0: Well, I know it now.

0: getting out of jail. No one knows my new address or my new name.
1: Well, I know it now.
0: But nobody else.
1: Look, let's stop fooling. What do you really want to talk to me about?
0: Just what I've told you. Stay out of Fred's way, or he'll kill you. And I don't want him to kill you. And I don't want you to kill him.
1: No? What do you want?
0: Nothing but the pleasure of killing Fred Arlen myself.

0: All right, wait till I get inside. All right, I said. It either rings when I'm coming in or going out or taking a shower. Okay, don't overdo it. Hello?
1: Maggie, this is Faraday.
0: It's all right, Inspector. I won't tell anybody.
1: I've been trying to reach you for the last hour.
0: Well, that's swell, if it's your last hour.
1: I don't want any of your wisecracks, Maggie. I'm in room 802 in the Midland Hotel.
0: Oh, and you're lonesome?
1: No, I'm not lonesome. I've got a corpse to keep me company.
0: Better outsmart you. Who's dead, Inspector?
1: An old pal of yours, Maggie. A guy who swore to kill you as soon as he got back from a vacation in the big house.
0: Fred Arlen?
1: That's right, Maggie. He's been dead just a little while, and I have a hunch you killed him.
0: You're hunch drunk as usual, Faraday. I didn't murder Arlen. Anybody I can murder for you today?
1: I don't say it was murder, Blackie. It was probably self-defense. But everybody in town knows Arlen was out to get you. Were you at the Midland Hotel a little while ago?
0: When you asked me, that means you don't know. So why don't you try to find out? So long, Inspector.
1: Blackie, you missed it.
2: Yes?
0: Suzanne.
2: Yes, Blackie.
0: Suzanne, were you at the lobby switchboard when I was down there talking to that young lady a little while ago?
2: Yes, I've been here since 4 this afternoon.
0: Well, she said she'd been waiting for me for 2 hours. Is that right?
2: Oh, no, Blackie. She came in about 5 minutes before you did.
3: All right, you guys. Finish with those pictures and rush those fingerprints down to headquarters. We got to get that body out of here.
4: All right, right away, Inspector.
3: All right, you. You're the dead guy's brother, huh?
5: Yes, Inspector Faraday. I'm John Arlen.
3: This gun in my handkerchief. Never see it before?
5: No, I don't think so.
3: Got any idea who killed your brother?
5: No, but I'd like to shake his hand.
3: What do you mean by a crack like that?
5: Figure it out. Made my life miserable since we were little kids. I'd like to have killed him myself.
3: You live in this hotel, don't you?
5: Sure, you know that. In the room right next to this one.
3: It's kind of convenient, isn't it?
5: Very. Sorry I didn't have a chance to take advantage of it.
3: Now, look. Your brother phoned room service at 8:16, and a waiter found him dead at 8:25. So he's killed between 8:16 and 8:25. Where were you at that time?
5: I haven't the slightest idea.
3: Well, where were you most of the evening?
5: I'm not sure. A lot of places, I guess.
3: Name one.
5: Well, I was down in the lobby for 45 minutes or an hour, but I don't know just when. Whether it was before or after 8:16.
3: Who saw you down there? Who'd you talk to?
5: I don't know. I bought a paper, I remember that, but I didn't pay any attention at the time.
3: Okay, I'll check that. I may need you later. Don't go too far away.
5: I can go now?
3: Yeah. But just make sure you're around if I need you.
5: I will.
6: Oh, hello there. I'm from the Globe. Aren't you John Arlen, the dead man's brother?
5: Yeah, but I don't want to talk to reporters.
6: Who killed your brother, Mr. Arlen?
5: I don't know, but I'm sorry I didn't.
6: I'll print that.
5: Print it. Put in a headline for all I care.
6: That's your room right next to the murder room?
5: That's right. Put that in the headlines, too.
6: Oh, come on, Mr. Arlen. Give me a...
5: Pig.
2: Yes?
5: Operator, get me Ingersoll 21561.
2: Yes, sir. One moment, please.
5: Bothers. Better leave me alone.
7: Hello?
5: Bill Andrews?
7: Yes.
5: Bill, this is John Arlen.
7: Oh, yes.
5: Fred's been killed.
7: Yes, I know.
5: I want to talk to you.
7: I'd like to talk to you, too.
5: Well, your house isn't safe. The cops will be after you. You can't come here.
7: I can meet you in my car.
5: Your car? You can drive a car?
7: I can't walk, but I have special braces for driving. I'll meet you at the corner of Oak and Brewster Streets. We can talk in my car.
5: Okay.
7: What do the police know so far? Do they know much about us?
5: Doesn't everybody? I think we'd better frame our alibis together. I'll see you at the corner of Oak and Brewster.

0: amazing, Bill, the way they fixed it so you can drive a car, even though you can't walk a step.
1: The leg braces aren't comfortable, John, but after 2 years, it's worth anything to get out of that wheelchair once in a while.
0: Oh, someday they'll give you braces you can walk with.
1: I hope so. But, about Fred.
0: I told the cops I was sorry I didn't get to kill him.
1: When they come to me, I'd like to tell them the same thing.
0: You might as well. You have as good a reason as I do.
1: Maybe better. But I don't dare tell them that.
0: Look, Bill. I was in the hotel when Fred was killed. You've got to give me an alibi.
1: Oh, that's fine. Only I was in the hotel when it happened, too.
0: You were? Did you kill...
1: I think, we'd better frame an alibi for the two of us.
2: What do you say we frame one for the three of us?
0: Huh?
1: Who are you?
0: What are you doing back there?
2: Sitting on the floor. It's very uncomfortable, too.
1: Who are you and where did you come from?
2: I came from your garage, Andrews. I was on my way to visit you, and I saw you wheeling yourself out to your car, so I thought I'd ride back here.
0: Who are you?
2: Boston Blackie, John. Another one of your brother Fred's pet peeves, remember?
0: Remember? You're the guy he promised to kill within 24 hours after he got out of jail.
2: Yes, but that's one worry I don't have any longer.
1: Then you're in this as much as we are.
2: That's why I suggested a moment ago that we frame an alibi for the three of us. Or perhaps I should have said for the four of us.
0: Four of us?
2: Carol Williams is involved in Fred's death, too. In fact, she mentioned both your names to me.
0: Bill and I were at the hotel when Fred was killed. Were you and Carol there?
2: Not together. I was there, I know. And I have a hunch she was there, too. She lied about having waited for me in my apartment building for 2 hours.
1: Carol hated Fred as much as I did. She could have killed him.
2: Why did you hate him, Bill?
1: I was his business partner in the better days. When he went crooked, he involved me. I spent a few years in prison myself.
2: That's not going to sound so good when Faraday hears it.
1: Oh, I'd have killed him on general principles. But I didn't have any better reason than the rest of you.
2: No better reason, only a better alibi. You can't walk.
0: Now, look, only one of us killed him.
2: Do you want to take credit, John?
0: I've got troubles enough. What about you?
2: I was in the hotel earlier tonight. Does that answer your question?
0: We were all in the hotel.
2: Look, we're not getting anywhere accusing each other.
1: I say we'd better get hold of Carol. Get our stories straight. We're all suspects.
2: Yes, four of us are in a jam, Andrews. And I think we'd better get alibis that will gel. Coming, coming, coming.
3: Morning, Blackie.
2: Oh, hi, Jim. What did I do, leave something in my car last night?
3: No, I want to talk to you, Blackie.
2: Oh, sure, come in.
3: Thanks.
2: What's the trouble?
3: Well, no trouble.
2: Well, you wanted to talk to me, what about?
3: Remember when you took your car out of my garage last night, there was something on your sleeve?
2: So?
3: So, I read in the papers today how Fred Arlen was found shot to death in his room at the Midland Hotel. It was blood on your sleeve last night, Blackie. And when a guy gets shot, he bleeds.
2: So?
3: So, you could have killed Fred Arlen. I could tell the police about what I saw on your sleeve last night.
2: Yes?
3: Yeah. But for Doe, I could forget all about it. I'll take $50 on account. It's $50, or do I go to the cops? Now look, Blackie, it's... Hey, now wait. Now, look, don't get sore. Now, look now, Blackie, I didn't mean anything. Honest, I didn't. Blackie, what are you going to do? Blackie, what are you going to do?
2: What can I do, Jim, except pay you the $50?
4: And now, back to Boston Blackie. Four people could have murdered Fred Arlen. Four people had a good reason to wish him dead. These same four people might have been in the hotel at the time Fred Arlen was killed. And one of these four people is Boston Blackie. As we return to our story, Blackie is in the office of Police Inspector Faraday.
5: Well, Blackie, this is once I don't have to waste my time chasing you around town.
2: What are you going to waste your time doing, Inspector?
5: Look, don't get me sore. I know you didn't kill Fred Allen, but you're not clear of this completely. A girl by the name of Carol Williams came to see you last night, didn't she?
2: Sure, so what?
5: So it's just as I thought. She shot Allen and came to see you right after. Boy, you think I don't know what I'm talking about, huh?
2: Well, Inspector, I always think that.
5: Okay, wise guy. I had my men check on the pistol we found in Fred Allen's room. It was bought at Rodman's pawn shop, and it was bought by a girl Rodman identified as Carol Williams, and I'm holding her.
2: Where did you say she bought the pistol?
5: At Rodman's pawn shop. Say, maybe she bought the gun for you.
2: I do my own shopping, thank you.
5: Okay, Blackie. But if you know what's good for you, keep your nose out of this.
2: I'll do even better, Faraday. I'll hold my nose in the air, and maybe I may sniff something. Are you Rodman?
6: Yeah.
2: I'd like to ask you a couple of questions.
6: Now, look, are you a cop?
2: What does it matter?
6: Well, it matters a lot. I don't like cops. They interfere with my business, and I don't like cops' questions. They get me all mixed up.
2: Will it help if I tell you I'm Boston Blackie?
6: Will it help? Oh, look, Blackie, what do you want? The store's yours?
2: Well, I don't want your store, thanks. Just a little information. Did you identify the girl who bought the gun that killed Fred Allen?
6: Well, I hated to, Blackie, but... Well, yes, I did. But there's something I didn't tell the police.
2: Oh?
6: Right after this Williams girl left my shop, a fellow walked in and asked me what she bought. So I told him she had bought a pistol.
2: He, walked in here?
6: Well, yeah, of course he walked in. That's a natural way for a man to come in here, ain't it?
2: Yes, Rodman, it is. And it makes the identity of Fred Allen's killer natural, too. Look, Andrews, I'm sorry to bother you. I know it's tough to get out of bed and into a wheelchair in the middle of the night, but I think I have Fred Allen's killer. It's John Allen.
1: John killed his own brother, Blackie?
2: Carol bought the murder gun, but a man followed her into the Rodman pawn shop. This man walked into the shop. That means it wasn't you. Oh, it was John, all right.
1: Well?
2: Well, sometime later on, John stole the gun from Carol's apartment and killed his brother with it. It's that simple.
1: Well, I... What is that I smell? Smoke?
2: Say, I think you're right. It is smoke.
1: Maybe we'd better investigate. I can't move this wheelchair of mine too fast.
2: All right, I'll have it. Say, there it is, Andrews. The smoke's coming from under the door.
1: Good heavens, the only exit from this room is blocked.
2: Except for the window, and I'm getting out of
1: there. Hey, Blackie, wait, help me.
2: Sorry, pal. There's one thing I can't stand. It's fire. I'm getting out of here.
1: Oh, wait for me. I'm getting out with you.
2: Okay, Andrews. Thanks.
1: Thanks for what?
2: You've just taken half a dozen very healthy steps. I thought you couldn't walk.
1: The fire, Blackie, that's...
2: There isn't any fire. The smoke's coming from some newspapers. I set on fire before I came in. So you can walk, Anders, eh?
1: All right, I can walk. So what?
2: For 2 years, you've been confined to a wheelchair, supposedly paralyzed from the waist down. Did you plan on killing Fred Allen that long ago?
1: I didn't kill Fred. You can't prove that I did.
2: Maybe not, Andrews, but I certainly am going to try.
7: Yes?
2: Telegram for John Allen.
7: All right, just a minute.
2: Hello, John.
8: Blackie. I want to talk to you, Blackie. Beat it.
2: Don't close the door yet.
8: I said beat it. You're not getting in.
2: No, I think I... Damn it.
8: What do you want with me?
2: Well, I just want to give you some good news. I know who killed your brother.
8: Huh?
2: It was Bill Andrews.
8: You're crazy. Bill can't even walk.
2: I tricked him into getting out of his wheelchair, and he not only walked, he ran. I'm sure he killed your brother. But I have to have proof. Will you help me get it?
8: I can't.
2: Faraday says your brother was killed between 8:16 and 8:25 last night. Don't you know what you were doing at that time?
8: Of course not. I wasn't paying any particular attention to the time. I had no importance then. Come in.
5: Oh, I didn't know you had company, Allen.
2: Hello, Faraday.
5: Blackie, what are you doing here?
2: Bringing personal condolences to an old friend of mine.
5: You stay out of this, Blackie.
8: What brought you up here again, Inspector? More questions?
5: No, Arlen, I just want to tell you, I checked your story about being in the lobby when your brother was killed. You were there, all right?
8: Well, somebody saw me. Well, that's good.
5: Yeah, at 8:17, exactly. You asked the desk clerk about changing your room. Then you bought a paper. And you sat down there for, well, a good half hour. And you'd been in the lobby for some time before 8:17, too.
2: Pretty good checking, Inspector. But how does that prove John didn't kill his brother?
5: Well, at 8:16, Fred called room service and asked for a sandwich. He was alive then. At 8:25, the waiter went into his room and found him dead. So Fred Allen was killed sometime between 8:16 and 8:25 last night.
2: Faraday, you're wonderful.
5: Oh, I do all right when you're not around, Blackie.
8: Then I'm clear, Inspector.
5: Oh, I never thought you were guilty, son. In spite of the crazy story Carol Williams has been trying to feed me.
8: What crazy story?
5: Well, she admits she bought the murder gun, all right. But she says you followed her from Rodman's pawn shop and stole the gun out of her apartment.
8: Her apartment? I've never seen it. In fact, I've never been on Davis Lane in all my life.
5: Well, never mind, son. I know you're in the clear. You can come and go as you please now.
8: Well, thank you.
2: Well, John, now that you're cleared, you have only one thing to worry about.
8: Yeah, Blackie? What?
2: Faraday thinks you're innocent. And Faraday invariably bats 1,000% wrong.
9: Hey, Jim, get my car for me, will you?
10: Yeah, sure, Blackie.
5: I don't know why I let you drive me downtown when I can ride in any squad car in town.
2: Maybe it's because you like my company, Faraday.
5: Keep thinking that. At least it's one thing I know you're wrong about.
2: You're improving, Faraday. Hey, Jim, get my car, will you?
10: I want to talk to you a minute, Blackie.
2: Oh, excuse me, Faraday.
5: Well, hurry it up, will you? I haven't got all day.
2: What do you want, Jim?
10: That $50 you gave me didn't last very long. I want more.
2: Oh, sure, Jim. But I'd like you to meet a friend of mine first.
9: Oh, Faraday, come over here, will you?
5: Look, will you stop stalling? Let's get out of here.
2: I think we're leaving right now. Jim, this is Inspector Faraday of the police.
9: Huh?
2: Now, would you still like to...
9: I'll get your car right away, Blackie. Give me your ticket. I'll stamp it.
2: Here.
9: Hey, the timeout shows exactly 1 hour. That's 75 cents. Here's your ticket, Blackie.
2: Thanks.
9: I'll get your car out right away.
5: What are you putting that ticket in your pocket for, Blackie?
2: I don't know. Have it, I guess. Say, I must have save-itis. Here's my parking ticket for my... Holy mackerel!
5: What were you doing down here last night?
2: You'll find out. Hey, Jim!
10: I'm getting your car, Blackie.
2: Never mind. Check it in again. I won't be needing it just yet.
5: Hey, what is this?
2: This is where we go back to the Midland Hotel, Faraday.
5: What for?
2: For you to go down to the room service and for me to go on the phone and show you how a dead man can call for a sandwich.

0: Give me a room service, please.
1: Yes, sir.
2: Room service.
0: Is Inspector Faraday down there?
2: Oh, yes, he is. He's right here by the phone.
0: Put him on, will you?
2: Yes, sir. Here he is. Hello.
0: This is room 802. I'd like you to send up a roast beef sandwich and a glass of milk, please.
3: Look, Blackie, will you quit playing games?
0: I'm not playing games, Faraday. I'm serious. You say Fred Arlen was killed sometime after 8:16 last night. Because at 8:16, he called room service for a sandwich. Now, is that much right?
3: Yeah, that's right. Can a dead man make a telephone call?
0: No, but somebody else can fake it. You think I'm in room 802, don't you?
3: Oh, aren't you?
0: Nope. I'm in a booth in the lobby using the house phone. Maybe using the same phone that John used at 8:16 to call room service after he'd killed his brother.
3: Very clever, Blackie. Except for one little point. You have no way of knowing Fred Arlen was dead before 8:16.
0: Nice point, Faraday. But I do know Fred was dead before 8:16. The parking ticket I got last night when he was killed shows I took my car out of the garage at 8:12.
3: So what?
0: So I'd just come from Fred Arlen's room, and he was dead. And it's a good 5 minutes' walk from here to that garage.
3: I thought I'd find you were mixed up in this.
0: I'm not the one that's mixed up. You fell for John's story about being down here in the lobby just the way he wanted you to fall for it. I bet Fred was dead, well, a good half hour before John established his alibi.
3: Yeah, but what about the gun? It belongs to the girl.
0: She told you the truth, Faraday. Didn't she say she just moved to an apartment on Davis Lane under an assumed name so Fred Arlen couldn't find her?
3: Yeah, so what?
0: Remember when John denied he'd stolen the gun from her? He said he'd never been on Davis Lane in his life?
3: Well, that's right, Blackie. He did.
0: That's so right, Inspector. It proves he did steal a gun. Unless he followed her, he couldn't have known where she lived, and I've just proved how he could have been down here in the lobby after his brother was dead and built himself an alibi.
3: Blackie, I think you're right.
0: You think I'm right?
3: Sure, it's as simple as the alphabet. Now.
0: But it wasn't simple when I started. There were three suspects. Carol Williams, John Arlen, and Bill Andrews, a cripple who could walk.
3: So how did he fit into this?
0: He didn't. He hated Fred Arlen, sure, but Faraday, you can get him on another charge. He was temporarily paralyzed after an accident 2 years ago and has been posing as a cripple ever since to collect a lot of heavy accident insurance compensation.
3: Well, that's not my department, but I'll see that it's investigated. All I'm interested in is this guy, John Arlen. I'm going to grab him, but quick.
0: You better be quick, Faraday. He outsmarted you once.
3: But remember, I've got the goods on him this time.
0: Sure you have, but remember, you've got the goods on him only because I supplied the material.

0: 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Charlie says, love my kind of plenty. Don't know any other penny that I love so well.
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0: Among All Cars, a copyrighted program created by Rio Grande.
1: Oregon State Police calling all cars, attention all cars, broadcast 291 regarding a murder. Be on the lookout for Al Foster, height 6 feet, weighs about 190 pounds. Is wanted in connection with the murder of the night marshal at Salem. That's all. Rosen.

0: We chose the drivers of police cars, ambulances, fire engines, and other emergency equipment as the first to test the radically new cracked gasoline. Rio Grande did this because the pilots of these public-serving cars cover more miles in a week than the average driver does in a year. They drive the most in all kinds of traffic and weather conditions. They demand the utmost of the motor fuel they use, both from the standpoint of performance and the wise use of the taxpayers' money. And so after the drivers of these emergency cars reported that this new all-purpose Rio Grande cracked actually amazed them by its superior performance in every crisis and by its money-saving mileage as well, we knew what the verdict would be when the red and white Rio Grande station in your neighborhood began filling your tanks with this gasoline of outstanding performance. This entirely new gasoline does everything better than ordinary gasoline, because twice as many vital ingredients as the three found in most ordinary fuels are so expertly combined as to make this gasoline of maximum performance and minimum cost. Get your tank full of all-purpose Rio Grande cracked in the morning. It will give you an entirely new conception of your car's performance. Tonight, our story comes from the files of the Oregon State Police, and we have therefore asked Chief of Police H.M. Niles of Portland, one of the men who helped organize the state police, to open our program from San Francisco.
1: Good evening, ladies and gentlemen. Tonight we are to hear a story that has been taken from the confidential files of one of the finest police organizations in the West, the Oregon State Police. It is another example of the need of cooperation between law enforcement agencies, and it is an outstanding example of how that cooperation was forthcoming to bring a band of cold-blooded murderers to justice. It is impossible to tell you all the detailed things the police did in solving tonight's case, but the hours and weeks of tireless effort that were expended by officers helped illustrate again, and most forcefully, the statement of fact you have heard so many times on this program, that crime of any sort is a losing proposition.

0: There was a steady, drizzling rain falling over the countryside of northern Oregon at 2:30 on the morning of May 2, 1931. Entering the outskirts of a prosperous little town which lay barely over 40 miles from the city of Portland, a green Chevrolet coach splashed its way toward the main street. And the few citizens abroad at such an hour and in such weather would have found it impossible to later identify the muffled features of the three men who drove along through the murky shadows of the drenched roadway.
1: Sure you got this job cased right, Al? This town's new to me, you know. I want to know what I'm bumping into.
2: Just sit tight. I know what I'm doing.
3: Well, I'm like Phil here. I never saw any part of this village before. There's the main drag up ahead. What do we do after we get there?
2: Listen, you mugs, will you quit sweating? I know this burg like a book. All you got to do is listen when I tell you.
1: Okay, okay. We just want you to give us a dope, that's all. Right, Chuck?
3: Yeah.
2: All right, then. Pipe down and listen. I'm going to pull up in front of Carter's pool hall. That's right in the dead center of town.
1: Okay, then what?
2: Our first job is to get the night marshal out of the way. He'll be nosing around somewhere. When he sees us parked by the pool hall, he's a cinch to come over to the car to see what's going on.
3: Yeah, that's just swell, ain't it? And then he'll wind up by throwing us in the can.
2: He'll wind up by doing nothing. When he gets to the car, I sock him with a wrench or something, see? Then we tie him up and put the gag on him and carry him into the pool hall.
1: As easy as that, huh?
2: Sure. You guys got to remember, I figure these things out.
3: Yeah, but suppose he don't act peaceful about getting socked over the head and lets out a squawk.
2: The way I'll handle it, the night marshal will be tucked away in the back of Carter's before you know what's happened.
1: I don't get it. Why go to all that trouble, Al? Why don't we duck around back and jimmy our way in? This ain't the first save I've cracked by a long shot. But I ain't used to going around hog-tying folks before I get to work.
2: Listen, you rummies. The night marshal carries the keys to most of the stores in town. Once we got him where we know he'll keep, we open the safe in the pool hall. Then we go on to tackle the one in the post office. You get it?
1: Yeah, that's right. With him out of the way, we can work all night if we have to. And nobody to bother us.
2: Now you guys are beginning to learn. Chuck, you pass that rifle over to Phil in the back seat there.
3: Okay.
1: You want me to keep it handy just in case, huh?
2: Yeah, but don't start shooting up the town. An old geezer like the night marshal is going to handle easy.
1: I got you, Al.
2: Now look, that building on the corner there is a post office. That'll be our second job tonight. Carter's pool hall is down at the end of the next block.
1: Right.
3: You don't suppose anybody's liable to spot this hot car, do you, Al?
2: What's eating you, Chuck? A guy'd think this was your first job. You swiped this car yourself in Salem less than 2 hours ago. Who'd think to look for it in a little burg like this?
1: Sure, Chuck. I'll bet the owner hasn't missed it yet himself.
2: Okay, boys, here's the pool hall. I'm going to pull up right in front of it.
1: Hey, Al. Pipe the guy standing down the street there. Think he's watching us.
4: Yeah? What? Say, that's luck. It's old Hanson himself.
3: The night marshal, you mean?
4: Yeah. You two birds keep out of sight as much as you can, see?
1: Why don't you keep the headlights on bright, Al? Then he won't be able to see who's in here until he gets right up to the car.
4: Hey, you're not so dumb after all. Okay, Chuck. Hand me that big wrench laying on the floor near your feet.
3: This one?
4: Yeah, give it to me.
3: Okay, but if you hit him too hard with that thing, it'll kill him sure.
4: You let me worry about that. Now sit tight. I'm going to get out and put on an act.
2: Well, that isn't my fault, honey. Just something wrong with the engine, that's all. I'll have another look, but I don't think it'll do any good. And that's... I don't know what's the matter with this thing. I'm going to see if I can find a garage in this burg with a mechanic who knows something about engines. I won't be gone but a few minutes, dear.
5: What's the matter, buddy? Car trouble?
2: Yeah, I don't know what's wrong with the blame thing. Trying to find a mechanic to fix it. You know if...
5: If there's any garages open. No, young fella, I'm afraid you're out of luck. Nothing open here at this hour.
2: See, that's a bad break. Kind of puts me on the spot.
5: How'd you mean?
2: Well, you see, I got my girlfriend with me in the car, and well, the folks are going to raise Cain about me getting her home so late.
5: Oh, I see. Yeah, a girl's parents are a little touchy when their daughter's kept out late. But then you can't help what you can't help.
2: Yeah, but don't you see her? The old man will be waiting up with murder in his eye. I just got to get her home.
5: Well, it seems to me that you got her out pretty late as it is.
2: Oh, this isn't the first time this evening the old bus has broken down. Had trouble with it all night. Otherwise, I'd have had her home hours ago.
5: Well, I'll see what I can do. But mind, I'm not much of a mechanic.
2: That's swell of you, mister. Thanks.
5: I don't expect too much. I've got a car of my own that acts up once in a while. So I can fix little things, but if it's anything complicated, there won't be much I can do.
2: It'll sure help me out if you can get it started.
5: Well, now there's no need for you to worry. If it's anything that can't be fixed, I'll be only too glad to talk with the girl's parents on the telephone and explain the situation.
2: That's darn nice of you, mister.
5: It's a nasty kind of a night for a fella and his girl to be caught out in. By the way, is that wrench you're carrying the only one you got?
2: Yeah. Why?
5: Looks to me like it's too big to be of much use in a case like this. Well, here we are. You might as well turn off those headlights. They're no help. I have a flashlight here. All right, get the hood up and we'll see what we can find out. But I'm blamed if I can see how I can use a wrench as big as that one.
1: Okay, mister, then I'll show you how I can use it.
5: Here, what you trying to do?
2: Oh, it's going to be difficult, Nick.
6: Look out, Al, he's reaching for his gun.
5: Get your hands up, you dirty little puppy. No!
7: God, Phil, you shot the old man.
6: Of course I shot him. Come on, Al, get in here quick. Start her up, Chuck.
2: You fool, what'd you shoot him for? I could have hit him again with a wrench before he got his gun out. Those shots in that busted window will wake up the town.
6: Quit talking and get in. We got to scram out of here.
2: Yeah, I'll say we do. You've let us in for a murder rap, Phil. That bullet caught him square between the eyes.
7: Where to?
2: Head for the Columbia River Highway. I'll tell you what it's about.
0: Next day, the abandoned murder car, which had been reported stolen from a driveway in Salem, was discovered in Bootlegger's Canyon near the Dalles, Oregon. The tread of the tires checked exactly with prints left on the wet street at the scene of the killing. But beyond that, there were no other clues. The murderers of Knight Marshall Hansen had vanished completely. Since no robbery had been attempted, the police were in doubt as to the motive for the shooting. Months went by as the trail grew colder and colder. And then one day, Sergeant Frank Douglas, who in company with Deputy Sheriff Sam Carlson was in charge of the case, appeared at the office of Mayor Jackson.
8: Well, Mayor Jackson, I've finally found a fellow who knows something about that Hansen case.
9: Oh, you have, Sergeant? Fine. Where is the man?
8: Deputy Sheriff Carlson's in the outer office with him now.
9: All right, have them come right in.
10: Okay, Sam.
8: Bring him in.
10: Come on, Frederick.
8: This is Harry Fredericks, Your Honor.
9: Oh, now, you claim to know something about the killing of Knight Marshal Hansen, do you?
11: Yes, sir. Only don't go spreading it around. I told you this, see?
9: Now, any evidence you have to offer will be held in strict confidence, Mr. Fredericks.
11: Okay, then. Well, there's a guy in the county jail named Peter Reynolds. Maybe you heard of him?
10: I'll say we have. I arrested him. He's doing time on a license switch charge.
11: Yeah, that's the guy. Well, Pete told me he knows a guy, a fella named Al. See, he says he sold this Al a gun because the guy was figuring on blowing the safes in the pool hall and the post office. And he said that...
9: Did your friend mention Al's last name?
11: Huh? Oh, no. No, he just called him Al, that's all.
9: All right, Fredericks, go on.
11: Yeah, well, Pete said this fella Al disappeared right after the night Marsha was bumped off, see?
9: Uh-huh.
11: And then he come back a couple of months later. He told Pete that him and two other guys pulled a killing that night.
9: Do you know where Al is now?
11: No, I don't. Pete said the guy beat it again. But he's a good friend of Pete's. Maybe Pete can tell you more about that than I can.
8: Yeah, maybe he can. While you get this man's signed statement, Your Honor, Sam Carlson and I are going to drive over to the county jail at Salem.
9: Mm-hmm.
8: Maybe we'll have something more to report when we get back.

0: tell you, I never sold no gun to nobody. I don't know nothing about it.
1: No? Then where did Al get the gun?
0: How in blazes should I know?
1: He gave you $3 for the gun, didn't he?
0: No, he gave me... I don't know what you're talking about.
1: Oh, sure you do, Pete. Where's Al now?
0: I don't know.
1: Come on, where's he hiding out?
0: I don't know, I tell you. You can't make me talk. You can't never make me talk.
1: We'll be back later, Pete.
2: Sergeant Douglas wasted no time in making a careful checkup of the activities of Peter Reynolds. Investigation proved that Reynolds was suspected of heading a local gang of hoodlums thought to be responsible for a number of house robberies, and brought to light the information that a member of this gang, Al Foster, had disappeared from the vicinity several months earlier. Thus, the investigation swung to the activities of Al Foster, and several mornings later found Sergeant Douglas and Deputy Sheriff Sam Carlson driving toward a home in the residential section of Salem.
1: This is the kind of a job I hate, Sam. Having to ask a boy's mother to help us locate her own son so we can arrest him on a murder charge.
3: Yeah, it is tough. You suppose Mrs. Foster will be willing to cooperate with us, Sergeant?
1: I don't know. Parents generally do one of two things. Either work with you to the limit or hold out on you altogether.
3: You said Al's mother was a maid or something in one of the houses out here, didn't you?
1: Yeah, the poor woman's worked like a slave for years to give that boy an education and try to make a man out of him.
3: Yeah, it must be pretty tough on her when he had to do that stretch in the pen last year.
1: I suppose it was. Well, there's the house. Let's pull up and get this over with. I don't know about you, but to me, this is just like pulling eye teeth, Sam.
3: Yeah, can't be helped. We have to do it often enough. Where's the bell?
1: Here's a knocker. We'll use that. Howdy-do. I'm looking for a Mrs. Foster. Does she live here?
4: Yes, I'm Mrs. Foster. What is it you want to see me about?
1: I've come to discuss some matters with you concerning your son.
4: Alfred?
1: Yes, Mrs. Foster.
4: Oh, are you the lawyer who's going to take Al's case?
1: Huh?
4: Step inside, won't you?
1: Oh, thank you. You speak of a lawyer. Is your son in some kind of trouble right now?
4: Oh, then you're not...
1: A lawyer? No, Mrs. Foster, I'm not.
4: But you said you came here to see me about Alfred. My son wrote me that he needed a lawyer, but didn't have the money to get one. He was hoping that one of his friends here would...
1: Would what?
4: Well, if you're not a lawyer, then who are you?
1: I'm Sergeant Douglas of the Oregon State Police.
4: Oh.
1: This is Deputy Sheriff Carlson.
5: How do you do?
4: Police, but what do you want with my son?
1: That's what we came here to see you about. Just where is your son right now, Mrs. Foster?
4: Why, I don't know where he is.
1: Oh, I quite understand how you feel, but I wish you'd try to be frank with us.
4: Oh, but what's he done? Why are you looking for him?
1: I have reason to believe your son has involved himself in a pretty serious mess, Mrs. Foster. I want to ask him some questions.
4: You mean you think he's gotten in trouble here?
1: I'm sure he has.
4: Well, but that's impossible.
1: Impossible? Why? You told me yourself that Alfred was in trouble.
4: Yes, but in another state. So you see, he couldn't be in any trouble around here. I can prove it.
1: Well, I hope you can, Mrs. Foster. I sincerely hope so. But how?
4: Because Al's been in jail up in Washington for the last 2 months.
1: In Washington? Where in Washington?
4: Well, I'd rather not tell you that.
1: We have ways of finding out, you know.
4: Well, just the same, I just can't.
1: All right, never mind, Mrs. Foster. I understand how unpleasant all this must be for you. But there's one more question I'd like to ask.
4: Yes?
1: Do you know the name of the friend your son expected to get a lawyer for him?
4: Yes, it was Peter Reynolds.
1: I see. And you say Alfred's been in jail somewhere in the state of Washington for the last 2 months?
4: Yes. So, you see, he couldn't possibly have gotten into trouble down here.
1: I'm sorry, Mrs. Foster, but I think it's only fair to tell you that your son is suspected of being involved in a murder that took place near here over 7 months ago.
4: Oh, my poor boy.
2: Sergeant Douglas systematically went about telephoning the sheriffs of every county in the state of Washington until at last his efforts were rewarded by getting a line on the fugitive from the sheriff's office at Everett. Here he learned that Alfred Foster had been sentenced to the Washington State Reformatory at Monroe to start serving a sentence of from 1 to 10 years for second-degree larceny. Immediately, Douglas set out for Monroe by automobile, and the following afternoon was closeted with the prisoner.
1: So far, so good, Al. You've accounted for your movements during the year pretty well up to the month of May. Now, where were you and what were you doing last May?
6: I've already told you I was in Idaho all during April and May.
1: Yeah, but you haven't told me yet what you were doing.
6: Just one thing, another. Fighting forest fires, mostly, I guess.
1: Fighting forest fires? In April and May?
6: Sure. Why not, copper?
1: Because there weren't any forest fires in Idaho in April or May. Why don't you try telling the truth for a change, Al? You get along a lot better.
6: Listen, I don't know what this is all about or why you're here, but get this. You ain't got nothing on me, so you might just as well can the chatter and run along.
1: Then why did you tell me you were in Idaho during April? I can produce witnesses willing to swear that you worked for a hop grower near Salem, Oregon most of that month.
6: Oh, yeah?
1: Yeah. In fact, here's a paycheck you cashed at a store in Hopmere on April 29th.
6: Where'd you get that?
1: That's beside the point. Now, let's get down to cases. Why'd you kill Bill Hansen, the night marshal down in Oregon?
6: Kill... Hey, listen. What makes you think that I...
1: Come on, spill it. Why'd you murder him?
6: Why... Hey, look, copper, you got this all wrong.
1: Come on, Al, out with it.
6: Well, if you think I killed him, you're crazy. It was one of the other guys.
1: But you were with him?
6: Yeah, I was with him, all right, but give me a chance to talk, will you?
1: Yeah, that's what I'm here for, to listen to you talk. Now talk.
6: Listen, if I tell you everything, can you make it easier for me?
1: I'm not promising a thing. As far as I'm concerned, you'll get what you deserve. The works.
6: Yeah, but I didn't do it. It wasn't me that shot Hansen.
1: All right, who was it then? Why don't you come clean with me?
6: Look, here's what happened. I picked up two guys in the card room at Portland. I don't know who they were. One of their first names. One of them was an old hand at safe cracking. I figured I could use him.
1: What for?
6: To open the safes in Carter's pool hall. In the post office back there where old Hansen was killed. The other guy just happened to be around. I cut him in. Three of us went to Salem and swiped a car. It was raining that...
2: Although Alfred Foster made a full confession of his part in the crime, he lied in naming his two accomplices, as Sergeant Douglas soon learned. In a second grilling at the Monroe Reformatory, Al Foster named two other men as his companions, but subsequent investigations proved that he had lied again. And so for a third time, Sergeant Douglas was forced to confront the youthful bandit.
1: You've lied to me twice now, Foster. This is your last chance to come clean. You'll either tell the truth or you'll go up alone to pay for the murder of Night Marshal Hansen.
6: I haven't meant to lie to you, Sergeant. I just couldn't help it.
1: What do you mean you couldn't help it?
6: I'm afraid of Phil. He's a killer.
1: Phil? Phil who? Who's he? What do you know about him?
6: He's the guy who fired the rifle. I don't know his name. Honest. I heard Chuck call him Phil. It's all I know about him, except that he was the guy who was going to blow the safes.
1: What about this fellow Chuck you've mentioned? Who's he?
6: Chuck? His name's Fielding. Chuck Fielding. He's a sailor.
1: Merchant Marine, U.S. Navy, or what?
6: Merchant Marine. He's an A.B., able-bodied seaman. Told me his ship's out of Portland when he can get a berth. I met him first.
1: In this card room you were telling me about?
6: Yeah. He was broke, looking for some easy dough. So I tipped him to the job I had in mind. He dug up this guy, Phil, somewhere. And you know the rest.
1: Tell me this, Al. Why didn't you work with your own mob in Salem?
6: None of them guys knew how to blow a safe. Besides, I'd have had to cut the take too many ways. I was out after important dough.
1: You're telling the truth this time, Foster?
6: Honest to God, I am, Sergeant.
1: All right, but God help you if you've lied to me again.
5: Mr. Hodge?
7: Yeah?
1: I'm Sergeant Douglas of the Oregon State Police.
7: What can I do for you, sir?
1: I've just come over from the Seaman's Union. There's a sailor that I'm trying to pick up for questioning. The union people knew who he was, all right, and referred me to your company.
7: What's the Seaman's name, Sergeant?
1: Charles Fielding. He's an A.B., I believe.
7: Just a moment. I'll check on that for you. Hello, Ted. Say, have we got a seaman by the name of Charles Fielding listed on any of our ships? Yeah, that's the name. Check on it and call me back right away, will you, please? Thanks. Is there a definite charge against this man, Sergeant?
1: I'll say there is. Murder in the first degree.
7: Murder, huh?
1: That's right.
7: Well, if the man you want is aboard one of our ships, you still may find matters a little complicated.
1: In what way?
7: Well, for instance, we can radio the captain to arrest the seaman if you want us to, but if we do this according to maritime law, he'll have to be taken off ship at the first American port of call. That might be anywhere from San Francisco to New York.
1: I see. And if he isn't put under arrest?
7: Well, then he might jump ship anywhere along the line and simply disappear.
1: Mm-hmm. That's not so good. Yeah, well, I drove all night from Monroe, Washington, to Portland here in hopes that I might...
7: Pardon me, Marge, sorry. Yes? Oh, yes, Ted. He is. I see, thanks. Well, the man you want is signed aboard one of our ships, all right, Sergeant.
1: Good. That's a break.
7: Yeah, I wonder. Did I hear you say you drove all night to get here this morning?
1: Yes, why?
7: Where were you about midnight?
1: Midnight? Oh, coming through Olympia, I believe.
7: Well, at midnight, Sergeant, the Nevada cleared from Olympia for the Orient, with Charles Fielding aboard. And the first port of call is in China.
2: During the course of the voyage, radio contact was kept with the Nevada. Charles Fielding remained with his ship, the officers having given him no cause to suspect that they were aware of the fact that he was a fugitive. And so less than 4 weeks later, when the Nevada again entered the Columbia River, Sergeant Douglas was on hand at the Portland docks to meet him.
5: Hey, hold on there a minute, young fella.
8: Me?
5: Yeah. Your name's Charles Fielding, isn't it?
8: Yeah.
5: Well, this is it, Fielding.
8: Hey, what's this all about? What are the bracelets for?
5: Never mind that now. Just climb into this automobile.
8: Well, where are you taking me?
5: To headquarters. The Oregon State Police have a little matter they want to talk over with you.
8: Hey, I don't get it. If this is a frame-up, I'm going to find out about it.
5: You're going to find out plenty in a few minutes, Fielding. Wondering what this is all about, are you, Fielding?
8: Yes, sir.
5: Well, my lad, you're here because of your part in the murder of a night marshal on the morning of May 2nd, last year. Well, you got anything to say?
8: Well, yes, I admit my part in it.
5: Well, that's a good start, Fielding. I suppose you tell me all about it.
8: Well, I'm not surprised you caught me. God knows I've been worried sick about what happened that night. It was terrible to kill a poor old man like that.
5: Yes, you're right, it was. You ever been in trouble before?
8: Well, never in any serious trouble. I've been run in once or twice for getting drunk and getting into fights and stuff like that. Mostly in foreign ports, though. But I've never been in a jam like this before.
5: How'd you happen to get mixed up with a fellow like Al Foster?
8: Well, we got acquainted in a card room here in Portland. He told me he was planning on blowing a couple of safes in a little town close to here. And said there wasn't any risk and, well, that we could get away with it easy.
5: And you fell for it, huh?
8: Yes, sir. I was broke and hungry and, well, I didn't know nothing else to do.
5: It's too bad, Fielding. Because now you're under arrest for murder.
8: Well, I guess I'm as guilty as the other two fellows, but I'm ready to take my own medicine. I'm willing to help you all I can.
5: That's the way to talk. Now, who was the third man that night? The other man besides Al and yourself, I mean.
8: Oh, the guy that shot the old man?
5: Yes.
8: Well, gosh, I don't know, Sergeant. I swear it, as I'm sitting here. I know he's a sailor like me, and all that the fellows call him Phil, but honest, that's all I know about him.
5: Stop and think a minute, Fielding. Didn't you ever hear him say what companies he'd worked for, what ships he'd sailed on?
8: No, he never talked much about himself.
5: Well, there must be a hookup somewhere, if you can only remember.
8: No, I can't seem to... Let's see. Say, did you ever see a seaman's passport?
5: No, can't say as I ever did.
8: Well, look, here's mine. You see? It's just a little sheet of paper that identifies us as American seamen. We need them in foreign ports.
5: Let's have a look at that. Mm-hmm. Complete identification with a snapshot attached. Well, what's on your mind?
8: I just remembered about a year ago, Phil and I were here in Portland. And Phil was broke, so... Well, he hocked his seaman's passport in a pawn shop.
5: A pawn shop? Where? Which one?
8: Why, I think it was on First Street. I don't think he ever redeemed it.
5: Would you know the pawn shop if you saw it again?
8: Well, I think so.
5: Then come along. We're going to go and look for that passport.
2: The pawn shop was located and the passport recovered. With it in Sergeant Douglas' possession, developments multiplied rapidly. Photostatic copies of it were mailed throughout the country. Almost immediately, a report came in from the Texas Rangers giving complete information about the man sought for the Oregon State Police. The fugitive's real name, Hans Riker, was now known to the officers, and within a few days, word came from the Seattle police that they had taken a sailor into custody who answered the description of the wanted man. Although the seaman had been booked under a different name from the one signed to Riker's passport, Sergeant Douglas nevertheless left immediately for the northern city to confront his prisoner.
5: Well, Riker, I don't suppose you thought the law would ever catch up to you, did you?
9: I don't know why you keep calling me Riker. I told you a dozen times my name's Chandler.
5: Did you ever see this little slip of paper before?
9: What slip of paper?
5: This one right here.
9: Ah. Oh, so that's why you guys keep calling me Riker, is it? Just because the bird whose mug is on here looks a little bit like me.
5: Not only looks like you, Riker is you.
9: Don't hand me that, copper. You know as well as I do how screwy these snapshots turn out most of the time. Well, if I looked like this gorilla, I'd never show my pan on the street again.
5: Yeah, you're not far wrong with that last crack, Riker. Particularly when there's a couple of old buddies of yours back in Oregon waiting to identify you.
9: Yeah? Well, they could be wrong, too, you know.
5: Maybe. But whatever may be wrong with a camera or the human eye, you can't fool that little old fingerprint pad. The Texas Rangers cooked your goose a long time ago, Riker. The time when they put ink on your fingers.
2: In just a moment, we shall present concluding facts regarding our program. Just now, I ask you to remember what I told you about the new all-purpose Rio Grande Cracked when you're ready for the next tank full of gasoline. 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Remember, too, that when you tank up with this completely different gasoline, you get double the number of potent ingredients found in most ordinary fuels. Get all-purpose Rio Grande Cracked, the most highly recommended public-serving gasoline sold in the West.

Riker and Foster were sentenced to life imprisonment, and Fielding received a sentence of 10 years in the Oregon State Penitentiary. Theirs is another example of the truth of the statement, crime cannot pay.

Oregon State Police calling all cars. Attention all cars. Cancellation of broadcast 291 regarding a murder. Suspects in this case are now in custody. That's all. Rosenquist.

0: This is your narrator, Frederick Lindsley, bidding you good night for Rio Grande. Next week at this hour, Rio Grande will present the case of the wire-bound wrists. 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

0: Broadway's My Beat with Larry Thor as Detective Danny Clover.
1: Broadway, where night slips over the canyon streets like a black silk stocking splashed with spangles. Then it's a flashy showgirl on an after-theater date. But during the day, it wears a sleazy house dress, no makeup on its face, and stands on a street corner screaming. Day or night, it wears any face you're looking for, and it's My Beat. The coolest place at police headquarters on a July afternoon is in the communications room, but it wasn't cool enough. Sergeant Tartaglia and I were taking turns standing under the fan. It was my turn. The sergeant walked over to a teletype machine, picked up the latest call sheet, came back. He was smiling.
2: Oh, this heat, Danny. Rough on the police, but fine for the law and order.
1: Now, the phone buzzer, Sergeant. Your number.
3: Yeah. Sergeant Tartaglia. Yeah. Yeah, where? Yeah, got it. What time? 1:12 p.m.? Yeah, right away.
1: What are you up, Sergeant?
3: It was too good to last. 30 call. Homicide. Be with you in a second, Danny.
1: Okay.
3: Commissioner, Sergeant Tartaglia, reporting a homicide, sir. Dodge Theater on 46th Street, Vaudeville House. Yes, sir, a performer. Right. Sergeant Tartaglia speaking. Put this on the wires. Special to squad cars 19, 22, and 69. Special to homicide. Special to chief of detectives. The special detail. Yeah, hey, wait a minute. Now, that's you, Danny. Got it?
1: Dodge Theater. 30 call. Performer murdered, right?
3: Right. You squad car 47. See you.
1: Yeah.
3: Okay. Back to you. Special to technical research laboratory. Special to coroner. To ballistics.
0: Your squad car stabbed, tears ripped through a city, and its wail is like a piece of broken glass that splashes across its face. You can see the terror, silent and quick, and the blur of the city making way for you. It was maybe 1:25 when I hit the alley leading to the stage door of the Dodge Theater and twisted the car into it. It must have been a comedy act playing in front of the heavy and stained velvet curtain. The laughter and the music from the orchestra pit cut through from the front of the theater and washed against a wall of grim and blank faces backstage. Under the naked yellow glare of a single stage worklight lay a man in a glittering sequin-covered suit of tights. He lay there like some muscular statue torn from its pedestal. But the web of blood told you it was a lie. The ballistics man, the medical examiner, the photographer, the fingerprint man, technical research, all worked and moved silently, weaving their way from shadow into light and back again. Then out of the shadows, a dapper little guy named Georgie walked over to me.
4: Oh, Danny, am I glad to see you.
5: Hi, Georgie.
4: How are you? These other guys, your colleagues, they're cold, very, very cold. But you, you're warm and friendly.
5: Yeah, it's a hot day, isn't it, Georgie?
4: Oh, you think so, Danny? I keep telling these guys in the front office, the air conditioning in this theater, oh, boy, it's a lie, a fable, an illusion.
5: Rough on a house manager, huh, Georgie? No air conditioning. Now, this...
4: You're so right, Danny. How will it look on the report when I tell the front office?

0: Now, Georgie, no air conditioning. Now, this...
1: You're so right, Danny. How will it look on the report when I tell the front office there was a murder act in the theater and I didn't even give it billing? Bad joke, huh, Danny?
0: You told me better ones. Now, tell me about the man, Georgie.
1: The dead one?
0: The dead one. Who? What? Maybe why?
1: Who? He was an athlete from Vienna. He was an acrobat. His name was Prokosh, Otto Prokosh. And he was an athlete of muscle and steel. A filthy, rotten brain and a nice, clean body.
0: No, that brings us to why.
1: I had a reason why. Do you want to hear my reason, Danny?
0: You lay yourself wide open that way, Georgie.
1: Doesn't matter. I don't believe in wasting time. This I understand from how he once been an usher at the Roxy.
0: Shall I write it down?
1: If you want to. This dead Adonis, this murdered Achilles, this filth called Otto, making tempting noises into the ears of my wife.
0: You don't have to answer this one if you don't want it, Georgie. Did she listen?
1: My wife, Ruth? That you'll have to ask her herself. You'll find her in dressing room 6 right up those stairs.
0: I'll ask her later. Now tell me how it happened.
1: Yeah, this I wouldn't know. I was in the front office counting the house, the way a manager should.
0: Oh?
1: Yes, Danny, yes. And you can check on it, too.
0: Yeah, and I will, Georgie.
1: Danny, you'll have to excuse me a minute. Say, has anybody seen Lee Emery come in? Has anybody seen Lee?
2: Hey, excuse me. Pardon me, will you? I work here. I gotta get on stage.
0: Sure, in a minute. Who are you?
2: Lee Emery, dancer. I dance for the people. What are you, an agent?
0: You're late, Emery. Georgie's over there looking for you.
2: Oh, what's he got to worry about? He's a manager. I'm a dancer. I'm never late.
0: The people are waiting for you, dancer. But stick around. I want to talk to you. I'm from the police.
2: But of course, there's been trouble.
0: Murder.
2: But of course, I'll stick around.
1: Hey, Emery, get on stage. There's your music.
2: Okay, Georgie, okay.
0: Georgie, what was that dressing room number?
1: Six, Danny, six.
0: Yeah, six.
3: Yeah, what are you... No autographs, please.
0: I'm Danny Clover, police. Looking for Ruth Houston. Georgie said she'd be here.
3: Well, Georgie always knows where Ruth is, doesn't he, Ruth? He always knows. Except he finds it tough to keep up with a fast package like I.
4: Pay no attention to Shelley, Mr. Clover. Shelley's a comic. He makes jokes.
0: Shelley Sheldon. I've seen you.
3: Oh, you've lived. You don't have to talk to policemen if you don't want to, Ruth. I know a lawyer who says it's all right not to talk to a policeman.
0: You take advice from this comedian, Mrs. Houston?
4: What do you want to know?
0: Georgie was telling me about Otto, the acrobat. He said you could tell me more.
4: Sure, I can tell you a lot. One, he was a beautiful man. Two, he made passes at me. Three, I loathed. Does that cover it, Mr. Clover?
0: Maybe. Why are you at the theater today?
4: I come down every day. I love Rodville.
3: Maybe it's because I make you laugh, huh, Ruthie? Girl needs a man who makes her laugh. And I'm the best.
0: How did you feel about Otto, Mr. Sheldon?
3: Shelley, call me Shelley. Murder makes us all friends, doesn't it, Danny boy?
0: Let's keep it formal. My suspects usually call me Lieutenant.
3: Ah. Well, Lieutenant, I'll tell you about Otto. I hated his guts. He was egotistical, vain, selfish, arrogant, snobbish. He loved himself. No, not the kind of a guy I mean.
0: It went like that. Vaudeville actors are just like any other people. They're scared. They're cooperative. They're uncooperative, depending upon their attitude toward policemen and their own conscience. The agile little dancer named Lee Emery was different. I interviewed him in his dressing room. It was like no interview I ever had before. Lee Emery danced through it, kind of weird, soft-shoe ballet to the music of a battered phonograph. It was as if he were a grotesque puppet on strings. And the strings were dangled from some place of strangeness in his brain. I had to blink.
5: Is it bother you? My dancing, Lieutenant Clover?
0: Clover.
5: Clover.
0: Thanks. That's interesting music you're dancing to.
5: Interesting? Is it? That's interesting. Why is it interesting, Lieutenant?
0: The music you danced to on stage earlier.
5: Oh, I'm pleased. It struck you. You remember me as an artist.
0: Well, it was played in a different tempo, faster.
5: And now it's a blues. Hey, watch.

0: Practice the one I shall do. Depends on my feeling at that moment.
1: Oh, you don't feel good now, huh?
0: Oh, Lieutenant, I'm in love with the world. Last night I took a walk in the Bowery. I talked with the poor, sodden fragments of humanity who people it. Now I am disenchanted. Next performance, my dancing will be a mirror of that feeling.
1: Oh, so the orchestra conductor will play your music as blues.
0: Uh-huh.
1: Must be a pleasure for him to work with someone as creative as you.
0: Thank you. Dancing Lieutenant Plover is an ultimate within itself. The antics, the grotesqueries of humankind distilled into classic, flawless expression. Now you say something philosophical, Lieutenant.
1: Yeah, try this. Did you have any reason to kill that acrobat?
0: But of course. As a performer, he was a bum. I wished him dead. From a purely artistic standpoint, of course. But you know what, Lieutenant?
1: Tell me.
0: I didn't kill him. I am a coward.
1: You have music for that, too?
0: But of course. Would you care to hear it?
1: I didn't care to. Emery looked at me sadly, bowed, and I made an exit. The next morning at headquarters, the reports came in. Ballistics said the bullet had been fired through a silencer on a .38 frame. It entered the acrobat's shoulders with a downward passage. The shot had come from backstage, from somewhere high in the wings, where peeling sets of scenery hung. Coroner's report, death was instantaneous. The solution of murder almost never is. I found Sergeant Tartaglia out of the way and took my turn under the fan.
2: That murder at the theater, Danny. A toughie, huh?
1: Yeah, I don't know. It's too early to tell.
2: Suspects? Any of them?
1: Goes like this, Sergeant. House manager Georgie Houston hated the acrobat because the acrobat made grand passes at his wife, Ruth.
2: Oh, jealousy's a good, sound, substantial motive, I always say. Yeah, I always say it's 100% motive.
1: The modest comic, Shelley Sheldon, he likes Ruth, too. Another 100% motive. Lieutenant Clover speaking.
3: Lieutenant, I told you.
1: Who is this?
3: Lee Emery. I told you I was a coward, Lieutenant.
1: So?
3: A man. He was standing across the street for the last hour.
1: What man? What are you talking about?
3: Listen to me. I don't know what man. He was watching the window of my room, and just a minute ago he walked into this hotel. Lieutenant.
1: Yeah, I'm listening.
3: Lieutenant, there's someone opening the door. Lieutenant!
1: Emery! It didn't need a cop's mind to put that shot and Emery's scream together. I thumbed through my notebook and got Emery's address. By the time I was downstairs, a squad car was waiting, its motor running. The siren channeled the street between headquarters and West 56. It took 4 minutes to get there. Emery's room was 3 flights up and walked back. The room was empty. No Lee Emery, nothing. Correction. The room was filled with Emery's music coming from the phonograph. That, and a narrow streak of blood that wormed on the threadbare grass rug. But most of all, it was Emery's music. It was happy, real happy. I couldn't stand it. The room needed another quality. The quality that came after terror. A sigh, maybe, or silence. And I had the feeling Lee Emery had just bought himself a large piece of that.
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0: End of show, Lieutenant.
1: Yeah, you're a fine dancer, Emery.
0: Oh.
1: Tell me, why the different tempos to your music? Doesn't it throw your performance off?
0: Ah, not at all. You see, I had a half a dozen records made of this music. All different rhythms.
1: Mm.
0: All different moods. Before each performance,

0: Perhaps you're one of those individuals who doesn't like to do things alone. You just can't get with it for some reason or other. You say you'd like to take a language course of some kind, but you feel that you might not keep up with the lessons if left on your own. Well, sir, USAFI, the United States Armed Forces Institute, has just the thing for you. Group study. 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
1: Broadway is a place that can get happy about a lot of things. A cat in a tree, a wrestler with curls who scents the ring with perfume, even by a swami who predicts the world is coming to an end by high noon tomorrow. Right now, the current happiness was touched off by a rumor that vaudeville was coming back. But I had proof positive that it was dying all over again. Item, a dead acrobat shot while opening the bill at the Dodge Theater. Item, a terrified hooper named Lee Emery, who left only an afterimage of blood and music. Item, I had work to do. Work was routine. I called headquarters, told them to send out a missing person call on Emery, told them where I was going and went. When I got backstage, the Dodge Theater was making ready to put on its false face for the first batch of customers. Ruth Houston was standing against a backdrop, considering the lighted end of a cigarette. When she saw me, she looked as if she could do without me.
2: Hello, Lieutenant. You want to see me?
1: Does that make it any worse, Mrs. Houston?
2: Frankly, Lieutenant, there comes a time in every woman's life when she doesn't feel like talking to the police.
1: Now's the precise instant, huh?
2: It's like this, Lieutenant. I'm being sad. I'm being sad about a lot of things. Each one takes time.
1: Yeah. But I'm afraid I'll have to interrupt the emotion. What's making you sad, Mrs. Houston?
2: This whole thing will just wreck him. This thing of Otto's murder.
1: Wreck who?
2: My husband, Georgie. He had a good thing here at the Dodge. He was just going good.
1: You get sad about Otto?
2: I can do that, too. Otto thought he could beckon to a woman by flexing a bicep. He needed talking to. He didn't need killing.
1: Maybe making muscles wasn't the reason he was killed.
2: It's your job to think like that, Lieutenant.
1: Tell me this, Mrs. Houston. How buddy were you with Lee Emery?
2: Him?
1: Him. Lee Emery.
2: What could Emery do for me, Dan?
1: Is he around now?
2: I haven't seen him. He hasn't shown up for the show.
1: You didn't know where he is.
2: You took the words right out of my mouth. I wouldn't know where he is. I wouldn't want... Excuse me, Lieutenant.
1: Sure.
2: Hello? Hello? Yes? Yes, he's here. So you, Lieutenant, your office, or whatever you call your office.
1: Thanks. Grover speaking.
3: Danny, Tartaglia. We got him, kid. We got Lee Emery.
1: Yeah, where'd you find him?
3: East River Docks. Anyhow, that's where we fished him out. He's newly dead, Danny.
1: The wet gray heat had turned into a wet gray drizzle when I arrived at the East River Dock. Three hooded cops on horseback held back a crowd whose face looked like it had a veil drawn over it. And in between the foghorns and the boat whistles, you heard the soft whinny of a horse. You couldn't quite believe it. Then a splash of blue named Mugovan, Harbor Police, cut through the grayness. Him you had to believe.
4: Okay, okay, stand back. Stand back now. Come on, Danny, hold my hand. I'll get you through this barrier of curious onlookers.
1: Thanks, Mugovan.
4: All right, out of the way. Out of the way now. Why don't you yokels get in out of the rain? Ain't you heard the song? It's wet outside.
1: That's a great act, Mugovan.
4: Yeah, Danny, it builds. From hatred to love, the surly sneers of the mob become smiles of pleasure when I'm through molding their emotions.
1: When you get a chance, mold me a ham sandwich, huh, Mugovan, on rye.
4: Huh? You mean right now?
1: No, not now. Now just tell me about him.
4: Well, it's like you see, Danny. First they shot him in the face, twice, from up close. Then they threw him in the river.
1: How long did you say he was in the river?
4: Not long, Danny. Just long enough to wash him clean.
1: Yeah. Anything on him?
4: Yeah. This wallet and these papers. Social security card issued to Lee Emery. Mm-hmm. Maryland driver's license made out to Lee Emery. Description, as stated, adds up to Lee Emery. Except for complexion and color of eyes. That, naturally, we can't tell. And this initial ring with the initials L.E., that spells Lee Emery.
1: Yeah, I've seen the ring. Do something for me, Mugovan.
4: Sure. You still want that sandwich, Danny?
1: Call headquarters for me. Have him pick up Georgie Houston, his wife, Ruth Houston, and a funny, funny boy named Shelley Sheldon.
4: Sheldon? Well, he's very funny. I get a lot of my material from him.
1: Have him meet me at the morgue. I want them to identify a body.
5: This is a cold place you picked for me to play a matinee, Danny boy. How do I get yaks in the moor?
1: Oh, no, comedian. You work it out.
5: You know, this hole reminds me of a theater I once played in Des Moines. Same type atmosphere, same type audience reaction. I was making with bombs and those hasties just lay there like these stiffs.
6: Shut up, Shelley. Shut up. Haven't you got any respect?
5: What's the matter, Georgie? The silent dead make you nervous?
6: No, Shelley. They bring me peace. That's why I give them respect.
7: Oh. Danny, why did you bring us up here?
1: I want you to identify a body that was washed up in the East River.
5: Anybody we know?
1: That's a good question. Here we are.
5: Figure is familiar, but the face... What am I saying? What face?
1: What do you say, Georgie?
7: The suit. Yeah, I recognize the suit. It's exactly the same type suit Lee Emery wore every day of his life. He had them made in pairs. He always said if you found something that made you feel good, why change it? Is that Lee Emery, Danny?
1: Shelley, is this Lee Emery?
5: Yeah.
1: How do you know?
5: The shoes. They're a dancer's shoe. Soft shoe type shoes. The kind of shoes a dancer like Lee Emery wears when he's doing soft shoe type dancing. Do I make it clear, Danny boy?
1: Well, no, I lived without you. Do you recognize this ring?
7: Yeah, Danny. That's Lee's ring, all right. He hocked it with me once when he needed some dough.
1: All right. Let's go.
7: Mean we can go now, Danny?
1: Yeah, you can go back to the theater, Georgie. They'll need you.
5: Now, wait a minute, Danny boy. It's not that easy. I've got a twist. I'd like to ask you some questions.
1: I thought you'd have some. I'll try to answer them, Mr. Sheldon.
5: Lee Emery, the boy in the box, he was murdered, huh?
1: We think so, Mr. Sheldon.
5: That means you suspect that maybe Georgie or me murdered him.
1: Could be, Mr. Sheldon.
5: This is the snapper policeman. What makes me rate so high in your favor? There are others who were involved with Lee Emery.
1: Like who, Mr. Sheldon?
5: Like any of the other people at the Dodge Theater. Like Ruthie, the wife of Georgie.
6: Why, you lot.
5: Take your hand.
1: Hold it, Georgie. I'd like to answer, Mr. Sheldon. The cop, Mr. Sheldon, looks for motive. A good motive for killing the boy in there would be that he knew who killed Otto, the acrobat. That could be you, Georgie, or Ruth. By the way, Georgie, where is Ruth? I've been waiting for you to tell me why she isn't here.
7: Why, she was at the theater last time I saw her. Why?
1: She's not there anymore, Georgie. The boys upstairs tell me she's not anywhere. Maybe you can help the boys upstairs, Georgie.
7: Danny, you mean you can't find her? You mean the whole police department can't find her? Danny, you've got to find her. You've got to.
1: We will, Georgie. We will. Here you are, Sergeant. Send this call out over the intercom right away.
8: Yeah, Danny. Attention, all cars. Attention, all cars. 3:25 p.m. Pick up Ruth Houston. Ruth Houston. She is 5 feet 4 inches tall. Weight, about 121. She has black hair.
3: Black hair. Dark brown eyes. Attractive. Maybe in the company of a man. Maybe carrying suitcase. Check bus, rail, and plane terminals. Urgent.
9: Get the squad car moving, Joe. Grand Central.
5: Yeah.
10: Patrolman Michikov phoned precinct headquarters at 3:45 p.m. Nothing but... Huh? Yeah. 5-4-121, black hair. Yeah, I got it.
11: But, officer, that was a green light I just went through. I'm sure that was a green light.
12: Yeah, I know. Okay, you can go.
11: I don't understand that. Now you say I can go. Why?
12: Because your eyes aren't brown.
8: Tartaglia speaking. Yeah? Good. 14th Street Precinct, right away. They got her, Danny. Holding her at the 14th Street Precinct.
1: Let's go. Hello, officer. Where is she?
13: In there with the matron.
1: Nice work, fella.
13: There she is, Danny.
1: You can go home, miss. You're not the right Ruth Houston. Lieutenant Clover speaking.
14: Danny? Mugovan, Harbor Police.
1: Yeah?
14: You got something hot. Something directly from the laps of the gun.
1: Don't make a production out of it, Markman. Just tell me what it is.
14: Ruth Houston. Does the name bring a smile to your lips, Danny?
1: Come on, Markman. What's the story?
14: As follows. I was in a coffee joint on the pier, like I always am at 9 p.m., so I can talk to my friend Marty Udenfreud, the cab driver whom I befriended. We talked. And routinely, I tell him this description of one Ruth Houston. Okay so far, Danny?
1: Markman, the nights are long and lonely in Flatbush. What about Ruth Houston?
14: Marty has her for a fare about 7:30. Takes her to a pier on the Hudson River.
1: How did he know she was Ruth Houston?
14: Well, she was a looker. The description tallies and the initials on her suitcase was R.H.
1: Go on.
14: Then she gets on a boat. The good ship Christina, a freighter.
1: Great. Hold that boat, Markman. Don't let it move.
15: I hope you have good reason to delay the voyage of the Christina. What can we do for you, Lieutenant?
1: Now just tell me where to find the girl who looks like this picture. Show it to Muggerman.
15: Here she is, Captain. A princess.
1: Mm.
15: Yeah, she's here. She and her husband.
1: A husband?
15: Oh. Your face looks like it is perhaps not her husband.
1: When did he get on board?
15: It was very romantic. He boarded the Christina hours before we sailed, locked himself in the cabin, and waited for his young girl. Romantic, yeah?
1: Yeah. Where's the cabin, Captain?
15: I will show you.
1: Just tell us. We want to meet them alone.
15: It is down the end of this long passageway. The door on your left.
1: Let's go, Muggerman.
2: Who is it?
1: Stanley Clover, Mrs. Houston. Open up. Open up.
16: Get back.
15: Yeah. Looks like the little lady don't want to see us. Looks like I'll have to open the door from this side. I think now it's okay for us to enter, Danny.
1: Yeah.
15: I heard her, Danny.
1: Let me see. It's not too bad. Go get the captain. He'll know what to do.
15: Yeah.
1: Wasn't wrong. Phonograph. Some records. All right, Emery. Come out. I know you're here.
17: Sure, Lieutenant Clover. I was coming anyway. That music attracts me.
1: I thought it would. You okay?
17: Sure. I ducked into the washroom when you started shooting back. Ruth's hurt, though, isn't she?
1: Yeah. I'll take your gun.
17: Here. You're clever, Lieutenant Clover. You're an artist.
1: Only because you made a mistake.
17: Play me my mistake.
1: You shot that man's face away. At least more than just that trickle of blood you arranged in your room. But you know about things like that, Emery. Who was he?
17: He was nothing. An absolute nothing. A zero. An empty circle.
1: I knew you'd figure it that way. You told me you walked the Bowery for art. You walked it to find a derelict who was the same size, the same build as you. That was his only use, you figured. So you used it. You killed him. You thought I'd believe you were dead.
17: That leaves Otto the acrobat. Why should I have killed a useful man like Otto?
1: Ruth being here tells me that, Emery. Otto likes her, too. Competition from a man like Otto frightens two lovers like you. So you killed him.
17: But of course. Well, I said you're an artist. Now, if you'll pardon me, Lieutenant Clover...

I didn't stop him. It needed a touch like that. Emery's dancing to a dirge. This time he danced as if the puppet strings from his brain had been cut away and the madness was complete. When Muggerman came back with the captain, they stopped in the splintered doorway and stood there. Just stood there. But in a little while, the dance was over. There's no fury on Broadway now. It's dawn, and the angry avenues of the night are still. But in a few hours, it'll renew itself, the bang and the clatter and the rack and roar and the voice. Because it's Broadway, the gaudiest, the most violent, the lonesomest mile in the world. Broadway, my beat.

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Musical direction is by Lud Gluskin.

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5: It's 5:45 in the afternoon, shortly after the close of our last episode, as in Perry Mason's office building.
6: Oh, Perry, did you...
1: I'll tell you in a minute. Did you get Paul Drake?
6: Yes, he's waiting on an open line.
1: All right, give me.
6: Here you are.
1: Paul? Paul, get on this fast. Line up your contacts so you'll know the instant the subpoena is issued for Kate Beaton. By the district attorney, and never mind why. No, not me. Della. She'll be waiting here in the office. She may have further instructions for you. Later, Paul, later. There isn't time now. Now, Della, you know where Kate Beaton is hiding.
6: Yes, she's...
1: Don't tell me. But if the DA issues a subpoena or swears out a warrant for Kate Beaton, go to her immediately and have Paul make certain you're not followed.
6: Right.
1: Go to Kate... Take her straight to the DA's office after notifying me that you're on your way.
6: Where?
1: I'm going to city jail for a little conference with Ed Beekman. And I'm going to build up the fire under Mr. Abbott. You read the evening papers?
6: No.
1: Jake Jacobson is doing a job. Abbott threw Ed Beekman in jail a long time ago.
6: Not really so long.
1: A long time for this case, because this one is fancy. Abbott has to do something.
6: He wants to question Ed Beekman's daughter.
1: All right, let him issue a subpoena and he can question her to his heart's content. On one condition. I'll be there when he asks his questions. He's on a hot spot, Della. Because the papers are asking questions, too. Why doesn't the DA go ahead and prosecute Ed Beekman?
6: Maybe he suspects Kate.
1: Maybe. Maybe a lot of things. I have a feeling it's going to blow wide open, Della. Higher than a kite.
6: You like that?
1: Yes, I like action, and I think we're going to get it. Now, you got that straight?
6: Yes, Chief. If Paul gets word Mr. Abbott has issued a subpoena...
1: If you have it, you don't need to repeat it. I'll see you later, Don.
5: Meanwhile, inside the district attorney's office, Homicide Lieutenant Donald Halverson gets out of his chair, deliberately places his big hands on Mr. Abbott's desk, says, Mr. Abbott.
7: Mm-hmm. Yes, Lieutenant.
5: Mr. Abbott, you say you don't care what these newspapers are saying. You care what I say?
7: I don't care for your tone of voice, Lieutenant. Need I remind
5: you? Yeah, you sling a lot of weight. But I was working for this man's police department before you got to be DA, and I'll be working for it when we get a new DA.
7: You don't want me for an enemy.
5: If that's in the cards, I'll play out my hand, Mr. Abbott. But, okay, forget what's in these newspapers.
7: Lieutenant.
5: Just remember what's in city jail. Ed Beekman's an innocent man.
7: We had every right to charge Beekman.
5: There is new evidence proving he's innocent. And we've got no right to keep him locked up. Turn him out.
7: And then?
5: Go after the girl. She killed Weber.
7: And just how do you propose to go after Miss Beekman?
5: Issue a subpoena.
7: And?
5: I'll show it to her mother. If that doesn't take, issue a warrant and go after Perry Mason. I'll bet you anything you want that Mason knows where she is.
7: No.
5: Then he can find her. And when I get a warrant, Mason will get busy.
7: That's just what he wants. Then Mason will bring her forward voluntarily, and that gives him a psychological advantage.
5: Well, that's tough.
7: I won't have it.
5: You've got to play it Mason's way. That's the way to get her in, then do it. And turn Ed Beekman loose.
8: Get the show on the road, Mr. Rapp. Give Mason his psychological advantage. Give it to him.
7: I don't wish to be disturbed. Oh, give his name? Well, put him on. Listen to the extension, officer. Yes, yes, put him on. And see if you can trace the call.
9: Am I speaking to the district attorney?
7: Yes, who are you?
9: My name isn't important, sir. What I have to say may not be important. However, it's in connection with Miss Beekman. At one time, I was acquainted with Ed Beekman, the man charged with killing Gordon Weber.
7: Yes, and?
9: I never met Beekman's daughter personally, but she was pointed out to me. I just saw Miss Beekman.
7: Where?
9: Going into an apartment building. I was going to speak to her, offer my sympathy, as you understand.
7: Did you?
9: Why, no, I couldn't catch up with her. She entered an apartment, apartment 18A, the Flint apartment building. The girl seemed to be, well, she seemed to be sneaking.
7: Sneaking?
9: Yes, as if she didn't want anybody to see her. Perhaps I shouldn't have bothered you, but...
7: Is she there now?
9: I suppose so.
10: Get me communication.
9: That's, all I can tell you, sir.
7: Just a moment. I want to ask you... Were you able to trace that?
10: Communications. Lieutenant Halverson, homicide. You have a squad car in the vicinity of the Flint apartments? Good. Hold it there and give me a line through to them. Did you trace that call, Mr. Rapp?
7: No, it was a pay station.
10: Hello? This is Halverson, homicide. Look, are you guys right in front of the Flint apartments? Good. Now cover apartment 18A. Now just cover it, unless somebody comes out. Sure, stop them if they try to leave. And be on the lookout for a red-headed girl. Good-looking, about 21. Well, do you think it's on the up-and-up?
7: I'm checking the cross-index phone book. Here it is. Flint apartment, 16, 17, 18A.
10: How's it listed?
7: Miss Della Street.
10: Barry Mason's secretary. That figures. If Mason asked his secretary to keep the girl on ice...
7: Mason swore he doesn't know where she is.
10: He doesn't have to. You got the phone number of that apartment?
7: Yes, here. What are you going to do?
10: We can find out in a hurry.
7: And be careful, Lieutenant.
10: Sure. Now they're ringing. No answer. She isn't there.
7: Well, the girl wouldn't answer.
10: Miss Street isn't there. She'd answer. Let me see that phone book.
7: You going to try Mason's office?
10: I got a hunch. Yeah, here it is. You think it's funny the way that guy just happened to see Miss Beekman?
11: Office of Perry Mason.
10: Miss Street?
11: Yes?
10: Lieutenant Halverson.
11: Oh, hi, Lieutenant.
10: Fine, thanks. You're working late.
11: Yes, but Mr. Mason always buys me dinner when I work overtime, so I don't mind.
10: Well, that's mighty nice of Mr. Mason.
11: I think so.
10: I wonder if he'll give you a rain check on dinner tonight.
11: Why?
10: Well, I'm working overtime, too.
11: Oh? The Weber case?
10: Uh-huh. You were on hand the night Weber got killed.
11: After the murder.
10: Just after. You and Mr. Mason showed up right away.
11: And as we explained...
10: Yes, I remember your explanation, but I never got a formal statement from you. I'd like to get your statement this evening, Miss Street.
11: Right away?
10: When you finish working. That be long?
11: No, I won't be much longer.
10: Good. I'll meet you at your place.
11: No.
10: Don't come to your place?
11: Why don't you come here, Lieutenant?
10: Mason's office? Any other time, Miss Street, but Mason is Beekman's defense attorney. I'd rather not hang around his office.
11: Well, isn't this official business?
10: Uh-huh. I'll meet you at your apartment, unless there's some reason you don't want me to.
11: Well, it's hard to say just when I'll be finished here.
10: Well, then, let's make it tomorrow. You phone me and set the time and place. Okay?
11: Okay, Lieutenant. I'll speak to you tomorrow.
10: Kate Beekman's in that apartment, Mr. Rapp.
7: Yes. Swear out the warrant. A warrant for murder in the first degree.
10: What about Ed Beekman?
7: I'm going to turn him loose, Lieutenant.
10: He's in conference with Mason.
7: Good. Have Ed Beekman brought to my office. And ask his lawyer to accompany him, if Mr. Mason will be so kind. And call a press conference in my office immediately.
10: Press conference?
7: A steel trap. I've got Mason and the girl in a steel trap. Now I'll spring it.
5: 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You know there'll be action and excitement in the immediate future. So by all means, join us tomorrow, won't you?
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16: Detective Agency.
17: This is Miss Bergamot.
16: Oh, Miss Bergamot, I'm so sorry.
17: But
16: Mr. Spade isn't in. He ought to be back any moment, however. That is, if you wish to employ him. This is his secretary, Miss Perrine.
17: Well, as a matter of fact, Miss Perrine...
16: Oh, he'll be available, I know. The matter he's attending to is, it's purely routine. What he calls a humdrum number.
17: Humdrum?
16: Well, it's the private detective version of babysitting. You see, all Mr. Spade had to do was sit on a chair for 24 hours. And that's why I say he'll be back any minute. His last words to me were, take anything. So if you desire his services...
17: Miss Perrine, I do not desire Mr. Spade's services. As a matter of fact, he's using mine.
16: What?
17: I'm his nurse at the Harbor Emergency Hospital.
18: Nurse, another shot. Please, this time, bourbon.
17: Quite quietly, Mr. Spade. He's coming along quite nicely. The bullet didn't enter the cranium at all.
16: Bullet? Cranium?
17: Both. Mr. Spade wants to...
18: But I refuse, nurse. I refuse. But, Miss Nightingale, I am. F.F. Wonder Girl!
16: Sam! Sam!
18: Dry those big brown eyes, cherub. Fluff up the sofa and spread out some lamp for me to lay my poor bullet-ridden head on. In practically no time at all, I'll be staggering in to gasp out a humdrum report on the Kimberly Cross caper.
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19: Hospitals, milk. You'll have to break down your whole constitution, give you fits.
16: Sam?
19: Who else?
16: You look like the drummer man in the spirit of 76.
19: Nothing. As you know, Angel, no profession is without its hazards, least of all this tawdry one of ours. Now, sit down now.
16: Yes, Sam.
19: Now, may I put my poor wounded head in your lap? Comfy?
16: Poor Sam.
19: Oh, they're stupid, too, honey. Let's see now. Hey, new feeling. I, too, huh? Date, fill it in to G.J. Runcible, claims manager, Sunset Indemnity Company, from Samuel Spade, license number 137596. Subject, the Kimberly Cross caper. Dear Mr. Runcible. It's just as well for private investigators that we have no way of knowing, by the way a job starts, how it's going to end. I remember once I went beating the bushes for a mad dog killer and ended up playing Monopoly with him in a hotel room for 6 hours. And I remember, too, the time I agreed to take a box of homemade candy to an old lady, wound up with a double murder in a case of arson. Yours, Mr. Runcible, belong to this species. Spade.
20: G.J. 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You available?
19: Maybe. What'd you have?
20: Are you or are you not available, Mr. Spade?
19: Answer yes or no?
20: Yes.
19: Yes.
20: How much?
19: 50 a day.
20: Expenses,
19: and...
20: right. Yes. Right. Got a job for you next 24 hours. All you got to do is sit on a chair and keep your eyes on something beautiful.
19: Sounds keen.
20: Might call it a babysitting job.
19: Oh, who is she?
20: Kimberly Cross.
19: Pretty?
20: Like $250,000.
19: Oh, rich, too, huh?
20: She's on exhibit at the Bergendorf Galleries on Sutter Street.
19: She's on exhibit?
20: Get over there right away.
19: Well, I'd better.
20: Check with Mr. Bergendorf personally and see Johnny Stroud, our company man. He'll give you instructions.
19: Fine. Now, why don't you tell me what we're... Hello?
0: always happens on page six.
18: Mr. Bergendorf! Mr. Bergendorf, yoo-hoo!
21: Sorry, sir. The exhibit officially does not until 9 a.m. begin. As you see...
18: It's 8:45. I won't charge you, Mr. Bergendorf. I won't charge you. You can bring out the baby anytime now. Mr. Runcible of the Sunset Indemnity sent me. Here, my credentials.
21: Uh-huh. Mm-hmm. Mr. Spade, you are?
18: Mr. Spade, I am, yes. Now, what's with this Kimberly Cross?
21: To a single horse gallery such as mine comes such an honor only once.
18: Yes.
21: Today only, Bergendorf's is with Tiffany's in the same class.
18: Hmm?
21: Here.
18: Huh?
21: It's picture of Kimberly Cross.
18: Yeah?
21: 14 stones, all blue-white. 8 down, 6 across. Total, $268,000 plus 20% tax.
18: Oh, jewelry.
21: Uh-huh. Mm-hmm. To call this jewelry is to call Elizabeth Taylor a garden variety tomato.
18: Yeah.
21: It's a crown jewel from Thuringia, Mr. Spade.
18: Really?
21: It's part of a state of a dead duke. It's price tag $268,000 plus 20%.
18: Yeah. Where is it?
21: In vault. Time lock. Comes 9 o'clock on the nose, she opens. Then...
18: Yeah, the exhibit begins. Yeah, there's a company man here from the insurance office, isn't there?
21: Johnny Stroud.
18: Oh, where is he?
21: He's working concealed.
18: Oh?
21: This man, Stroud, undercover. Clever stuff, huh? Mm-hmm. You see, parked at curb across the street, one autobus.
18: Oh, yeah. Department of Public Health, City and County of San Francisco. What the...
21: Anti-tuberculosis campaign.
18: Pardon?
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18: Oh, chest x-ray.
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18: Clever. 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The latter a sincere type with horn-rimmed glasses and white starched blouse. I use the word sincere advisedly, since he was at the moment doing a selling job on Johnny Stroud.
22: You know what I always say, Stroud?
23: What do you always say, George?
22: You never can tell about a call. You never, never know. Yeah, you see right there.
23: I got a cold.
22: Maybe. 8 to 5, it's only a cold. But 5 to 8, oh, let me take the picture now. No charge, no pain.
23: No dice. Go away. Oh, Spade?
18: Yeah.
23: Good. Come on in. The boss said he was sending you up. Plenty of room back here.
22: You realize you're standing right in front of my x-ray machine?
23: Oh. We'll move when you get a customer.
22: Customers, fine. Yes. Where are they? Where are those chests? If people only knew that 8 to 5, it may be a cold. Then
23: did
22: again,
23: Runcible brief you on this, Spade?
18: Yeah, it was brief, all right.
23: How do you make it?
18: 14 vulgar-sized diamonds looking for a buyer. Sunset Indemnity insuring Bergendorf against loss during the 24 hours they're on his hands.
23: Ah, that's two for you.
18: That's two against me, too.
23: Oh?
18: Like, why does Sunset Indemnity need outside help when they have you? And why are you playing like a movie dick when the sensible thing to do is to sit down next to the exhibit with both eyes open and a rod under your arm?
23: What are you doing, George?
22: I'm testing my machine. Don't let me interfere with you, boy.
23: George doesn't like me.
18: I see that.
23: Well, I guess the boss left out one item, Sam.
18: A tip?
23: Yeah. Last night, some schmo called him around midnight and got him out of bed.
18: Oh?
23: Runcible's a pessimist, you know. When Sunset Indemnity's on the line for $250,000, he tends to get jumpy.
18: Who had the tip?
23: Anonymous.
18: They all are.
23: Right from the oat bin, the guy says. Somebody's going to take a run and jump at the Kimberly Cross while it's at Bergendorf's.
18: Mm-hmm.
23: Needless to say, for the balance of the night, Runcible does not sleep. So, today, we got reinforcements. Georgie?
22: Yes?
23: I'm going to leave you now, George, to take my post across the street while Mr. Spade...
18: Hey, wait a minute, Johnny. Look, in front of Bergendorf's.
23: The dame.
18: To paraphrase Bergendorf, calling her a dame was like calling the Kimberly Cross a hunk of jewelry. But that's not what interested me, at least... not right then. She was walking back and forth in front of Bergendorf's like a kid at the dentist door trying to get up the nerve to push the button. Quoting from my notes, it says 9:02 a.m., girl, 5'2", blonde, early 20s, gray tweed suit, spent a few indecisive minutes in front of Bergendorf's, finally went in.
19: She came out almost immediately, started west on Sutter, then evidently saw a patrol officer approaching on same side of street. Hurriedly crossed toward our post in Public Health Department Mobile Unit Number 2 and entered.
2: Hello.
3: Well, good morning, good morning.
2: Am I too early for the...
3: Oh, you're just in time. First customer of the day. Let's see now. Name?
2: Martin.
3: Martin. First name?
2: Bernice.
3: Address?
2: 826...
19: She wasn't a very good liar. While she was telling him her name was Bernice Martin, she filled with a leather handbag with the initials PC on it, big enough to read from across the street. George filled the form out, then moved her around to the machine. By now, the cop she was ducking had walked by and turned the corner.
2: Shall I...
3: No, it won't be necessary to take off your coat.
2: Is this all right?
3: That's good. Stand right there. Hold still now. Take a deep breath. Hold it. That's all there is to it. You're doing a wise thing, lady.
2: You think so?
3: Certainly. 8 to 5, it's only a cold, but 5 to 8, you never, never know. Here's your stub with your number on it. We'll notify you in a few days.
2: Thank you.
3: Thank you.
19: Whereupon Miss PC also down to the corner and into a drugstore. 5 minutes later, she still hadn't come out. Stroud was beginning to champ at the bit.
4: So what, Sam?
19: So she's worried. She's ducking cops. She's using a phony name.
4: Or her girlfriend's handbag. Look, I'm going.
19: Hey, wait a minute. Wait a minute. I'm sure I've seen her somewhere before.
4: Where?
19: I don't know, but I think it was around headquarters.
4: Now who's playing movie, Dick? Look, it's 9:10. I'll go over and settle down next to the Vulgar Diamonds, and you make yourself comfy with Georgie.
3: If I get busy, out you go,
4: Keep
3: pal.
4: Keep your eyes on the customers going in and out. There's a good loud burglar alarm over the door there. You can hear it the block away. You see what I mean? It's good and loud. Holy cow.
19: Stroud took the gallery, and I set sail for the corner drugstore, pulling up in 20 seconds flat. She was gone, of course. The druggist was at the fountain, mixing a Coke, which he spilled when I reached across and grabbed him by the lapels.
4: Blonde, you say?
19: Yeah, young, gray suit. Look, I told you, Jack, she just came in here.
4: I know. What do you want to know about her?
19: What'd she do, telephone?
4: Nope, she was just like you. Asked me about a guy.
19: What guy?
4: Larry Galliano, his name is. Wanted to know if I'd seen him come by this morning.
19: Who's he?
4: I don't know.
19: Did she describe him?
4: Didn't have to. His picture's on page 1 of the morning paper. Here, take a look.
19: It was no time to dawdle, but I gave it 10 seconds. Larry Galliano, a one-time gas station stick-up artist, had just been released from Quentin after doing 5 years. On the way across the street to Bergendorf's, it came back to me where I'd seen her, standing outside the courtroom, crying when they sentenced him 5 years ago.
6: Over here, Sam.
19: Yeah. Oh, no. Bergendorf, huh?
6: Yeah, shot from behind. The stones, needless to say.
19: Sure.
6: Maybe you were right about that day.
19: No, she didn't have time. Someone was hiding in here waiting for Bergendorf to open up this morning.
6: How'd he get out?
19: Well, there must be a back door in this joint.
6: I'll check it. The phone's on the desk. Wake up Lieutenant Dendy, huh?
19: Right. How he'll love it, too. Two of us holding hands across the street while...
24: Stroud! Johnny Stroud!
19: Look, it's me, Bergendorf, Sam Spade.
24: Stroud!
19: He's checking the back door. Who did it?
24: Double-cross! Double-cross me! Wanted it all.
19: Who? Who are you talking about? It was as plain as a man in his condition could have made it. Obvious to anyone with average intelligence. But for stupid Sam, it was still a long voyage home.
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0: 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And now back to the Kimberly Cross Caper, tonight's adventure with Sam Spade.
1: It was a dirty, selfish trick, but I left Johnny Stroud at the Bergendorf Gallery to play Parcheesi with Dundee and Company, knowing in advance pretty much how the patter was going to run. Then called the Chronicle and found the picture of Larry Galliano had been taken yesterday as he walked out of a flea bag on Mission Street called the Aeolian Hotel.
2: Galliano?
1: Yeah,
2: Sure, I know him. Stayed here night before last. Until I found out about him.
1: Oh, found out what?
2: That he was an ex-con there. Wow. This here's a respectable joint, place, a house, mister.
1: Mm-hmm.
2: We don't cater to felons, misdemeanors, or any other members of the demand.
1: Demand?
2: Yes, indeedy. Mm-hmm. So, when I found where Galliano come from, why...
1: Yeah. Now, look, did he give you a forwarding address?
2: I don't know. Let me see, son. Yes. Oh, yeah. Christopher Apartments on Jones. Say.
1: Hmm?
2: Say, you're in luck, young man. Yeah, my girlfriend's a landlady over there. Now, looky here. Don't you sweet talk her now.
3: Out of the way, boy. Out of the way.
1: Look, all I want, madam, is one moment of your time.
3: I already told you, boy, I don't know no Galliano.
1: Yeah.
3: Never heard of him. Pull up! Sure, I don't want to hear from him.
1: Yeah, well, wait a minute now. Will you just take
3: Stop
1: a look
3: one
1: at...
3: one side, boy, one
1: oh,
3: side.
1: Oh, I'm
3: four
1: sorry.
3: More flights the stairs, sweet. I ain't no time for
1: Well, Mrs. Landlady, I'm afraid you've lost out.
3: What?
1: Yeah, you were in line to win a bagless vacuum cleaner, you know.
3: Oh, wait a minute, Curly. What you want to know, bud?
1: Yes. Well, this Galliano just might be using another name. This is his picture right here.
3: Oh.
1: Yes. Now, I will rephrase my question. Has he been around?
3: Nope.
1: I see, landlady.
3: Well, do I win?
1: Oh, I am sorry, but stand by for the giant jackpot.
3: Is it electric?
1: I patted her cheek, made a detour around her, and left, figuring to check with the parole board. But as I was climbing into the cab in front of the building, a stray thought hit me, and I went back to the doorway and cased the nameplates again. This time for someone with the initials I'd remembered seeing on the blonde's handbag, PC. I did better. Patricia Conroy was living in apartment 402. I buzzed four times, then tried the door. It was open. I gave the living room and bedroom a fast toss, moved on to the kitchen, and cased a hamper full of laundry on the back porch. Result, nil. I'd about decided I was in the wrong apartment when I noticed something that changed my mind. A crumpled up envelope in a waste paper basket in the living room with today's date on it, marked Western Airlines, Flight 6 to Los Angeles, passenger L.P. Galliano. I had the phone in one hand and a finger on the dial when...
4: Put it down.
1: Huh? Oh.
4: Are you going to put the phone down or do I have to shoot?
1: You mean there's no third choice?
4: Put it down.
1: Sure. Now what?
4: Sit down. You'll be here for a while.
1: Oh?
4: His plane lands at Burbank in a half hour. If you have any dates between now and 4:30, forget them.
1: Mm-hmm. Mind if I smoke?
4: Go ahead.
1: You know, this is pretty heavy-handed stuff for an eye, you know.
4: I've grown up a lot in the last 2 days.
1: Not enough, honey, or you wouldn't be stooging for Galliano. He can't run away from this kind of a rap, you know.
4: 48 hours.
1: Hmm?
4: That's how long Larry's been out of the pen.
1: Well, he didn't waste any time getting back in stride.
4: Look, what's your name?
1: Spade.
4: Spade, What if I told you Larry Galliano had nothing to do with it?
1: I might give you quite an argument.
4: And I don't feel like arguing,
1: mm-hmm.
4: So I'll just tell you.
1: Good.
4: Someone offered him the job at Bergendorf's the day he got out. Larry thought it was legitimate until he heard a couple of things by accident.
1: Like what?
4: Like getting hired to play fall guy in a phony robbery.
1: You mean Bergendorf was in?
4: Sure, until this morning.
1: Uh-huh.
4: They figured Larry'd be a handy guy to have hanging around with his big, fat prison record when the diamonds disappeared. That's what he told me, and I believe him. I love him. Whether or not you believe or love me or him, I do not care. I also do not care what kind of a rap you pin on me when this is all over. All I want is time, enough to do a couple of errands. Now, hoist it out of that chair and put it down in the closet there. You hear what I said?
5: Yes, ma'am.
1: I was wrong. She was no ingenue.

0: I was wrong. She was no ingenue. Happily, the closet had a light in it, so I settled down on a hatbox and read some old copies of Mademoiselle until 5:30 when I heard the door close. What with soundproof outside walls, no window, a double slab door with a lock she thoughtfully filled with gum, it was almost 7 when I got back to my office. The next move, of course, was to call Lieutenant Dundee and wise up the Los Angeles police on Galliano. I picked up the phone and put it down 4 times. There was no use kidding myself. The yarn she told was pretty wild, but there was something about the way she told it. And I believed her.
1: Spade.
0: In here.
1: Mr. Spade.
0: Yeah.
1: You remember me this morning,
0: Oh,
1: George,
0: yeah.
1: The technician from the X-ray mobile unit?
0: Yeah, George. What's on your mind?
1: Funny thing. That girl, 34 chest. You remember the blonde?
0: Oh, yeah. I remember her very well, George. What about the blonde?
1: Well, I tried to call her. Operator says there's no such number, and the company has no record of a Bernice.
0: She was using a phony moniker, George. Her name's Patricia Conroy.
1: Oh, now why would she do that?
0: Well, a girl's got to be careful, you know.
1: She does, for sure.
0: How come?
1: How come? I kind of took an interest in her case, you know. I rushed the pictures through as soon as we closed up tonight. She's an incipient case.
0: Oh?
1: Yes. I wanted to wise her up right away. You see, here. Oh.
0: This is...
1: No, this one's Johnny Stroud. I took it when he wasn't looking. Told him I was testing. He was right at that. Nothing wrong with him. But I always say you never...
0: Yeah. How about the girl? How about the girl?
1: Cold. Oh, yes.
0: Yes.
1: Here now, look. You see this shadowy part here?
0: Yeah. Hey, wait a minute. I wasn't looking at the shadow part. I was looking at something at the left side of the picture, right where the inside coat pocket would be. The clear black outline of the Kimberly cross.
1: You mean she had the...
0: Yeah, give me the phone.
1: Well, I thought it was one of those clip gimmicks the girls wear on...
0: The phone.
1: Okay.
0: Spade?
2: Johnny Stroud.
0: Look, I got news for you.
2: I got news for you, too. I spotted that blonde again.
0: Where?
2: In a bar on Kearney Street. Talking to guess who?
0: You mean Galliano?
2: Who's he?
0: Never mind. Who was she drinking with?
2: Papadopoulos, the biggest jewelry fence on the coast.
0: Where are you now?
2: Outside her apartment. Jones, near post. Oh. I think the number's...
0: I'll be up in 5 minutes.
3: Look, like I told you, Spade, I don't want to argue.
4: She says she doesn't want to argue, Sam.
0: Too bad. I don't mind telling you I'm a little burned up, baby. I fell for that line you handed me this afternoon. I didn't even mind sitting in your closet for 2 hours.
4: What's that?
0: Sure, she's got a .32 tucked away here somewhere. Had me looking up the barrel while she dished out
3: Shut up.
0: Who's got the cross, honey, you or Galliano?
3: We don't know anything about it.
4: Then what were you doing in that bar with Papadopoulos?
3: Larry said whoever had it would try to move it through him. I thought I could get to him, but I was wrong. How does that sound?
0: What do you think?
3: Look... I walked into Bergendorf's this morning.
0: Why'd you run out?
3: The vault was open. Furniture was overturned. And Bergendorf didn't answer when I called. I figured it was a setup for Larry to check in. And he was on his way, so... It does sound phony, doesn't it?
4: It sure does, honey.
3: I had a lie, I guess. I could make up a better story than that.
0: Oh, you're doing great. Why'd Larry blow Tom?
3: You need a diagram? He was scared. What chance is an ex-convict when it's his story against someone else's?
4: What did you do with the .32?
3: In the drawer. Over there.
0: Now, here's the big question, honey.
3: I can't tell you anything else.
0: Where are the diamonds?
3: How do I know?
0: Look, you're a real modest girl, Patricia. As a liar, you're sensational.
3: I'm not lying. Oh, believe me.
0: You had the Kimberly cross in your inside coat pocket when you came into the wagon this morning.
3: What are you talking about?
0: I'll get it. The X-ray, baby. Take a look. You asked for a diagram. There it is. In your inside left pocket.
3: Oh, wait a minute.
0: Hello?
1: Mr. Spade?
0: Yeah?
1: This is George, the technician again.
3: This is all wrong.
0: Hold it, George.
4: Let me see that.
3: I don't have any inside pocket. Look, I'm wearing the suit right now.
0: Hold it. George, what is it?
1: Well, I got to worrying about that print of Miss Conroy's. The incipient case, 34 chest.
0: Yeah, what about it?
1: I called the lab and they checked again. It's a mistake, Mr. Spade. A switch. It belongs to someone else.
0: Who?
1: Johnny Stroud.
0: Oh. Oh, well, George, you won't have to worry about making more extra prints.
1: What?
0: The ones you have will do.
1: Huh?
0: Yeah, thanks. Thanks a lot, George. George is getting worried.
4: Extra prints?
0: Yeah, I had him run off a batch. Evidence, trial, DA's office, you know. Now, let's take her in, huh?
4: Just a minute.
3: This is crazy. I have no inside pocket.
0: You wouldn't argue with a picture, would you, honey? Give me the gun, Johnny. We'll take her in together.
4: No, wait. I want to settle something else.
0: Johnny, you're pointing that thing at me. It might go off.
4: Yeah, it might at that.

0: What's eating you, Johnny?
1: I know what's eating him. He's...
0: Shut up.
2: You aren't a very good liar either, are you, Sam? There aren't any extra prints.
0: Well, there's always George.
2: In a couple of hours, there won't be any George.
3: No, you don't. Okay, Johnny, on your feet.
4: Let me go, Sam. Let me go. We can work out a deal.
0: Shut up.
1: Sam, your head. You're shot.
3: Here, take the gun. Call Dandy. Get it? Dandy. Homicide.
5: And the next voice I heard belonged to cool, brisk Miss Bergamot of the Harbor Emergency Hospital. Period. End of babysitting session.
1: How intrepid, Sam. But your wound...
5: Nothing, sweetheart, nothing. As Hopalong Cassidy always says in Reel 6, don't worry, honey, it was only a scratch. Now, wait.
1: Can't
5: you get up without moving your lap?
1: No, but Sam, there's one important omission.
5: Oh?
1: The Kimberly Cross. Mm. What did Stroud do with it?
5: That, Cherub, is an intramural affair between Stroud and Mr. Runcible. While, as you know, this report is an affair between you and the portable.
1: Scoot.
6: Three chimes mean good times on NBC. There's music and mystery for you tomorrow evening. For music, it's your hit parade, bringing you the top tunes in the land with Eileen Wilson, Snooky Lanson, and Raymond Scott's orchestra. For mystery, it's The Man Called X, starring Herbert Marshall as an intrepid adventurer in international intrigue who travels wherever there is mystery, danger, and romance.

0: Oh, brisk, efficient Miss Perrine. 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
1: Oh, yes, sir.
0: Ooh.
1: Mm. Comfortable, Sam?
0: Ah, loving every minute.
1: Sam?
0: Yeah?
1: A girl can't help wondering sometimes.
0: Mm, about what?
1: Well, the way you described the blonde in your report. Mm. Glamorous, like the Kimberly Cross and all.
0: You like that?
1: I just wish sometimes someone else could be your secretary, and I'd be the one you'd meet in a room with velvet draperies and a long cigarette holder and slanting glasses and a black lace negligee.
0: Hold it, girl, hold it. You've gone quite far enough.
1: I know, but it's only natural for a girl to want to be glamorous, Sam.
0: Pardon me, you show up with any of those props and I'll turn you over my knee.
1: You like me the way I am, Sam?
0: Yep.
1: Why is it always this way? Just when I think I'm getting somewhere, I find myself saying, good night, Sam.
0: My sweetheart.

0: The Adventures of Sam Spade are produced, edited, and directed by William Spear. Sam Spade was played by Stephen Dunn. Lorene Tuttle is Effie. Also in the cast were Wally Mayer, Fritz Feld, Georgia Ellis, Sidney Miller, Olin Soule, Alice Wellman, and John Monahan. Script for tonight's adventure by Harold Swanton. Musical scoring by Lud Gluskin, conducted by Robert Armbruster. Join us again next week, same time, for another adventure with Sam Spade. Don't underestimate the danger of tuberculosis. Although great strides have been taken toward stamping out the disease, it still remains a menace. Last year alone, it caused 50,000 deaths in the United States. 50,000 needless deaths, because TB can be controlled and cured if caught in time. The key to the complete defeat of the disease is the chest X-ray. You'll find that in many communities, chest X-rays can be obtained free of charge or at a nominal cost.
1: Duel. Duel for floors. Duel cleans and polishes in one go, because it's a floor cleaner and a polish all in one. Duel, 2 and 6.
2: I came across Mr. Kipling in the meadow by the church. If I've painted that spire once, he said, I've painted it a dozen times. He offered me an apple pie. An artist needs inspiration, he explained. Golden shortcrust pastry, delicious apple filling, and just the right amount of sugar sprinkled on top. But then, when it comes to the little details, Mr. Kipling does have an exceedingly good eye.
3: Once upon a time there was an engineer.
4: Choo-choo Charlie was his name, we hear.
3: He had an engine and he sure had fun. He used good and plenty candy to make his train run.
5: Charlie says, love my good and plenty. Charlie says, really rings the bell. Charlie says, love my good and plenty. Don't know any other candy that I love so well.
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0: presenting Orson Welles as The Third Man. The Lives of Harry Lime. The fabulous stories of the immortal character, originally created in the motion picture The Third Man, with zither music by Anton Karas.
1: That was the shot that killed Harry Lime. He died in a sewer beneath Vienna. As those of you know who saw the movie The Third Man, yes, that was the end of Harry Lime. But it was not the beginning. No. He had many lives. I can tell you about all of them. How? Because my name is Harry Lime. I have in my hand here a farthing. This is the smallest of small coins. In England, which is where they come from, a farthing won't buy you the second section of day before yesterday's newspaper. In fact, you could hardly describe a farthing as money at all. Once upon a time, however, there was a farthing that was worth £20,000. It happened this way. You see, I have a girlfriend, beautiful and mad as the moon, called Lady Fortune. We're on fairly intimate terms, the lady and I. I know her by her maiden name, Miss Fortune. She had a lot to do with a particular farthing I've been talking about. I haven't forgiven her yet. I think it's mutual. Stick around if you're interested. I'll tell you about it.

0: And now, Orson Welles as Harry Lime, the third man, in Three Farthings for Your Thoughts.
1: Well, here I was in Liverpool, sitting in a pub, which is English for bar or grill or saloon to you, having myself a drink and mulling over a few little business possibilities. A young woman was talking, rather arguing with the bartender. She seemed familiar, and he seemed annoyed, brushed her aside. Then she drew a gun from her purse, and I started to be a good deal more interested.
2: Everybody! Everybody! Your hands up! Empty your pockets and put the money on this table. Step forward quickly. Come on, one at a time.
3: All right. Here you are. A bad test here for robbing the poor.
2: No, you can keep the paper money. All I want are the coins.
3: But you mean, can I keep the pound?
2: I said only the coins.
3: Oh, thank you, ma'am.
2: Bartender, empty your cash register.
3: You'll be sorry,
2: then. You'll be sorrier if you don't do as I say.
3: There it is.
2: You're next, mister.
1: Oh, yes, indeed. I'll be glad to contribute.
2: If anyone tries to follow me, I'll shoot him. There we are. None of you were really robbed. Just a few coins.
4: That woman's dove. Come in here asking me to give her all the farthings. I told her she was crazy and she gave me the gun. The things that go on in this pub, I could write a book. I could.
3: Ah, don't know what this world's come with her. We used to have fine upstanding robberies. I know even the crooks are neurotic.
1: How much do I owe you, bartender?
3: $5.
1: Here you are.
3: I've no change.
1: I'll roll them for double or nothing.
3: All right. Here are the cubes. Anything over 7, you win.
1: Okay. Number seems to be 12. Thank you for your hospitality, and good evening to you all. As I walked out of the pub, I suddenly remembered who that woman was. Bill Barrett's wife, Helen. Barrett was just sent up for a long stretch in prison. He'd robbed a bank and gotten away with a big haul, £20,000, I think it was. Never did find the money. There was nothing crazy about Helen. She was up to something. I felt that I ought to be a participant. I called up a friend and got her address.
5: Who's there?
1: It's all right, it's Harry.
5: Harry? I don't know you.
1: I'm a friend of Bill's.
5: I don't know you.
1: Harry Lyme. You didn't recognize me at the pub, Helen?
5: Yes, I saw you there.
1: And what are you up to?
5: Nothing.
1: Collecting farthings to while away the time while Bill's in prison?
5: It's really none of your business.
1: Well, you never get the money back if you try to do this yourself.
5: How do you know it has to do with money?
1: Look, Helen, you need help. Cut me in for a quarter and I'll do the work for you.
5: Well, I don't know.
1: Suit yourself. I have another deal.
5: Don't know whether Bill would like
1: He's in jail. Can't do anything. I'm out here free as a bird. You're talking to the most experienced and clever man in the business. Yes or no?
5: All right.
1: Okay. Now brief me on this farthing kick.
5: Well, Bill sent me a letter with a couple of farthings in it. It's a puzzle to me. Here's the letter. Go on, you read it.
1: Dearest Helen, here are 3 farthings which I promised sweet little Daphne. Please tell Uncle Ned to write me. I love you and wait eagerly for you to visit me. Love, Bill. P.S. Yesterday I wrote a new arrangement for the orchestra. We played some of Beethoven's piano pieces.
5: We've no niece named Daphne.
1: Where are the 3 farthings?
5: There were only 2 in the letter.
1: Well, where are the 2?
5: The maid who worked for me stole my purse with all my coins. I traced her to the pub.
1: Did you get
5: I
1: any
5: thought
1: of...
5: they might be in the till or someone's pocket, you know, giving them exchange.
1: Yes, but did you get any of the farthings back?
5: No.
1: And what about the other part of the letter, about Beethoven, the orchestra?
5: I don't think it means anything. You know Bill used to be a composer before he went into the business.
1: Where's the maid live?
5: I don't know. She doesn't live at the address she gave me, but I traced her to the pub. The bartender knows her. Her name's Lily.
1: The coins are probably a clue to where the money's hidden. He only sent you 2 of the 3 coins. That's very queer. Helen, I'll be back in a few hours. Just one more thing. What happened to his partner in the bank robbery?
5: You mean Johnny Baxter?
1: Yes.
5: He's been here a couple of times threatening me, wanting to know where the money's hidden.
1: Well, that's good. Doesn't know where it is either. I'm sure Bill isn't going to let him know.
5: He sure isn't. They hate each other. Baxter is a dirty double-crosser.
1: Sure, sure, I know him. Can't be trusted.
5: Where are you going?
1: Well, I've just developed a new hobby, Helen, old girl. There's a wonderful big word for it. Numismatics, I think. It means a collector of coins. I'm going out collecting coins. See you soon. Before I went to look up Lily, the thieving maid, I paid a visit to prison. Now, I have an instinctive dislike for this barbaric social institution, but business is business. Since they didn't know me in Liverpool, I wouldn't have any trouble.
6: You say you're from the Overland Bank Insurance, Mr. Lyon.
1: Yes, Governor. I wonder if I may see Mr. Barrett.
6: Why?
1: We insure the bank for robberies, you know, and just a few formal questions for our record, if necessary.
6: Sorry, but I don't think it's possible.
1: Well, I've been an investigator for many years. This is the first time I've ever been denied.
6: You are not being denied communication with the prisoner.
1: I don't understand.
6: You'll understand all right, Mr. Lyon, when I tell you William Barrett has escaped.
1: Escaped?
6: Just about an hour ago.
1: Well, I must say this is a rather slipshod way of running a penal institution.

0: This is Harry. Have you heard?
1: Yes. Police are all over the place.
0: Bartender will tell you where to reach me.
1: I understand.
0: Barrett had been sure to be in hiding for several weeks. But my founders hoped to recover the bank money long before then. In my arithmetic, one quarter of 20,000 is 20,000. I went back to the pub and spoke to the bartender. £10 note, and he was my friend for life. Still might need Helen, so I gave him my hotel address. He also told me where I could find Lily, the housemaid. She was quite a wench. Nice and blonde and very frightened. She didn't look a bit like a housemaid. The room was richly furnished, and she was dressed in an extremely elegant red silk robe.
2: There must be some mistake.
0: You are Lily Johnson?
2: That's my name.
0: You work for Mrs. Barrett?
2: Mrs. Barrett?
0: That's what I said.
2: Oh, yes. She's someone I met.
0: You were her housemaid?
2: Yes.
0: How do you manage to keep up a place like this on the salary of a housemaid?
2: It's a friend's apartment.
0: Don't you mean John Baxter?
2: I had nothing to do with the robbery, believe
0: me. He sent you to work for Mrs. Barrett. You read the letter and stole the farthings. Give me your handbag.
2: There's nothing in there.
0: Give it to me. Ah, what have we here? Lipstick, compact, perfume. It is a farthing. Now, where's the other?
2: Mrs. Barrett must still have the other.
0: Really? For once, I think you're telling the truth. I'm going to let you go, Lily. You're just lucky I have a weakness for blondes. I hurried out, the farthing in my pocket. It was late now, and I wanted to get out of that neighborhood and fast. It was deserted, not cabin sight. I knew I was being tailed. I turned a corner and caught a quick flash of two men. I quickly threw the farthing in a garbage can. And I tried to make a run for it.
3: It's no good struggling, Life. We've got you.
4: All right, Lyme, give it up.
0: All right. What's up, boys?
3: Where's the farthing?
0: I threw it away.
3: You threw it away, eh? All right. Now, where is it?
0: You know, you fellas can be arrested for assault.
5: Empty your pocket.
0: Okay. You see? What the halfpenny is? Half crown and a shilling.
3: He's hiding it.
5: Let's drag him in this hallway where we can search him.
0: No, wait a minute.
5: Let him by the shoulders.
0: Just a minute.
5: Just a minute, nothing. Give him a taste of the blackjack belt. We've got work to do.
0: But now...

0: And now, Orson Welles, as the third man, continues.
1: I came to about an hour later in a dark, dank hallway off the street. My clothes were all ripped up and strewn about. I staggered to my feet, got into my clothes, and went out to find the garbage can where I'd thrown the farthing. I found it, lying on a discarded newspaper, put it in my pocket, went back to my hotel. Helen.
2: I've been waiting here for 2 hours.
1: Well, I ran into a few people who detained me, as you can see, or don't you? What's the matter with you? What's wrong, Helen?
2: They found Bill.
1: Where?
2: Near the waterfront.
1: Oh, that's too bad. I'll have a couple of years to a sentence.
2: They can't do anything to him anymore.
1: What do you mean?
2: He was shot in the chest.
1: Dead?
2: Yes.
1: Too bad, Harry. Settled our partnership.
2: You're quitting?
1: Yes, that's what I'm doing.
2: Why?
1: Well, they'll suspect me as soon as the police find I'm not an insurance investigator.
2: I don't know what you mean.
1: I'm getting out of Liverpool, Helen. I've got to.
2: You're going to leave me?
1: I'm going to leave you, yes. You can say that again.
2: Oh, I lied to you, Harry.
1: Okay, you lied to me. Now, if you don't mind, I'm going to change my clothes and catch a plane to London.
2: Did you find the other father?
1: Yes, I managed to get it and keep it.
2: I have the other one.
1: I know.
2: I didn't trust you. But now that Bill's gone...
1: You're willing to go half with me.
2: Yes, Harry.
1: But, Helen, you forget. I've resigned from this partnership.
2: Here is the farthing.
1: Hmm. Nothing very unusual about it, except that two numbers of the date in 1941 are scratched. That 9 and the 4, see?
2: That's right. I would never have noticed it.
1: Let's take a look at my farthing. Nothing on this side. On the obverse, the tail of the bird is scratched. Also, two letters in farthing, the A and the R. Put them together and it's Taylor. Taylor, that's it. 94 Taylor, 94 Taylor Street.
2: Oh, if we only have the missing coin.
1: Well, we have the address.
2: And maybe we could take a quick look at it. There's no plane leaving until tomorrow anyway.
1: It might be worth a try.
2: But the money's in the house.
1: Know anyone at that address?
2: It sounds familiar.
1: Thank God.
2: I can't remember.
1: Well, there's nothing to do but pay a visit to 94 Taylor Street. Two farthings could just possibly add up to £20,000. Stop here, driver. Okay. Okay, Helen. Here you are.
2: This isn't 94.
1: I know. I'd rather walk up to it, too.
2: Very dark.
1: The darker, the better.
2: I don't remember the street. Maybe we figured it wrong.
1: Maybe. Look, if you want to go home, Helen, after all, you've had a very tough day.
2: I'll take my chances.
1: You don't trust me,
2: I didn't mean that. If we get the money, we can go off to Italy or someplace.
1: I'm afraid that wouldn't be such a very, very good idea.
2: Why? You don't like me?
1: Helen, how can you say that? I liked you from the first, but it'd be very unhealthy for you and I to be traveling together. Don't forget you have to be the wife of a murdered prisoner. Here we are. You recognize the house?
2: No. The number's familiar, but Bill operated from a number of places which he talked about, but I never saw him.
1: Single family dwelling, well-to-do people, I think. Yeah.
2: Windows are boarded up. No one seems to be living in the house.
1: That's all to the good.
2: How are we going to get in?
1: I have a couple of skeleton keys we have things carry around. You keep a sharp watch while I work on the door.
2: Oh, Harry.
1: Helen, why don't you go home? I'll get in touch with you.
2: I'm staying with you.
1: Okay. Well, I'm going to have trouble with this door.
2: Wait.
1: What's the matter?
2: I thought I heard someone inside.
1: I don't hear anything.
2: Oh, it must have been my imagination.
1: Kid, this isn't a profession for imaginative people.
2: Oh, I'm sorry, Harry.
1: Got it. Here's the flashlight.
2: Yes.
1: Walk on your full tread, heel and toe. Don't tiptoe.
2: I am.
1: Now, close the door softly.
2: Looks like it's deserted. The dust and...
1: I have a queer feeling about this place. This seems to be the drawing room. Here's the light switch.
3: Stay where you are.
1: Sorry to have busted in on you.
2: Johnny!
1: We're in the wrong house.
2: Baxter!
1: And your little blonde housemaid. Well, we're all together now.
3: Stand up against that wall. Both of you.
1: As you say, Baxter.
2: You killed Bill.
3: Against the wall, Helen.
2: You'll hang for this, you will.
3: You do as I say or you'll join your double-crossing husband.
1: Now, okay, we haven't got the money. You might as well let us go.
3: If you make another move, I'll kill you.
1: Don't bother, old man. I'm not moving.
3: Now... tell me where it's hidden.
1: I wish I could, but I don't know.
3: I don't believe you.
1: That's the trouble with people in our line of business. Nobody believes anybody else.
3: Come on. Where is it?
1: Believe me, I don't know.
2: We came here to find it.
3: How did you know it was here?
1: The address was on the farthings.
3: All right, then. Let me have the coins.
1: I haven't got them. Helen has.
3: Get her first, Lily.
4: Right.
3: That's right. Now open it.
4: Here they are.
3: Why, where's the third farthing?
2: Bill never sent it.
3: You're lying.
2: They never did, I swear it.
3: I want the third coin.
1: I'm leaving, Baxter. I don't have.
3: I'm going to give you 1 minute in which to hand over the missing farthing. Just 1 minute.
1: Bad look. He's just one of those unpleasant people that gives our trade such a bad name. And that's what he said about killing us. No doubt about that. He said 1 minute, and he meant 1 minute. I had to do something and get myself shot. My back was against the wall, my left shoulder against the light switch. A quick movement with that shoulder, and I switched off the lights. He fired. I ducked at the same time. I came at him from the side and threw him down. He fired again. That one mussed up my hair. I seized his arm with one hand and grabbed his ear with the other and tried to pull it off. He kicked at me rather viciously and nearly broke one of my ribs. I lost my hold on his ear and just managed to get his hair. I pulled his head back and banged it against the floor. I had hoped that by the eighth or ninth bang, he'd get discouraged and give up. He didn't. I let go and smashed him on the jaw. His body relaxed for a minute. I seized the gun and jabbed it into his head. Like a good sport, he gave up the struggle.
3: Don't you...
1: Turn the light on, Helen. Now it's your turn to stand against the wall. You too, Lily.
4: You're not going to shoot at
1: you. Just keep your hands up and maybe I won't.
3: Maybe you and I. We can work out...
1: Whose house is this?
3: No one lives here anymore. It used to belong to one of Bill's friends. We bought the property. We used it in our deal.
1: He was a composer, just like Bill.
3: I suppose so. All them music records.
1: Yeah. One whole wall was completely covered with bins for music records. I ran my eye across it and remembered the letter that Bill wrote to his wife when he sent her the two farthings. He mentioned something about Beethoven piano pieces. And then it hit me. I remembered Beethoven wrote a piano piece called Fury Over a Lost Farthing. And that's what it was. In the music of Beethoven's piano sonatas, of course. The lost farthing. I walked over to the record bins, and then another thing hit me. The police. Again, the police. I was too late. The shots had aroused the neighborhood, naturally. Someone had phoned the cops. Too late.
5: Mr. Lyme, get aboard.
1: Yes, sir.
5: If ever you set foot in England, Mr. Lyme, we'll throw you in prison on sight.
1: where I shall make every effort, sir, to have my good name cleared.
6: In the meantime, you're being deported.
1: Well, I helped capture a notorious criminal. This is my reward. It just goes to prove what I've always said. Franklin was wrong.
6: Franklin? What Franklin?
1: One of my countrymen, officer. His first name was Ben. He used to say that honesty is the best policy.
6: Well, if it pleases you to joke...
1: It doesn't please me, officer, and believe me, I'm not laughing. Not a farthing's worth. Goodbye now. You'll hear from me, officer. I'll send you a postcard.
0: Harry Lime returns in just a moment.

0: And now, Harry Lyme.
1: Thus, rather abruptly, the affair of the three farthings came to an end. I had time on the boat to think it over, it being a fairly long voyage with no passengers who cared to play games of chance with a stranger. I went over my books and couldn't find much of anything that wasn't pretty well in the red. My investments were as follows. Beaten up badly once, beaten mildly once, once nearly murdered. Also one flannel suit, practically new, damaged beyond repair. My assets, as I say, were very vague. More conservative businessmen than I put their profits in a bank. My money was in an album of Beethoven records. Of course, I have every hope of getting my money back. Oh, yes, indeed. Some fine day, your Uncle Harry will get back into England by hook or crook. Probably the latter. And then he'll go up to Mr. Beethoven and say, my money, please. I want to make a withdrawal. Yes, friends, you can write down the whole farthing deal as my unfinished symphony.

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1: I hope you're not hungry, dear Henry, I've just burnt the roast and I've ruined the spuds.
2: Well, that's a nice thing, isn't it? After I've been working
1: all day. Henry, I've got me secret supply.
2: You don't mean...
1: Polo mints.
2: Yum, yum. Will you have a polo, dear Liza, will you have a polo, dear Liza, polo?
1: How very kind of you, dear Henry, I most certainly will. I'll have three or four or maybe more.
2: But you take the old tube.
1: Because they happen to be my tube of polo, dear Henry. Have one.
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4: Ladies and gentlemen, the story you are about to hear is true. The names have been changed to protect the innocent. You're a detective sergeant. You're assigned to auto theft detail. A gang of car strippers has been operating in your city. From their MO, you know they're professionals. They move fast. Your job? Get them.
5: The documented drama of an actual crime. For the next 30 minutes, in cooperation with the Los Angeles Police Department, you will travel step by step on the side of the law through an actual case transcribed from official police files. From beginning to end, from crime to punishment, Dragnet is the story of your police force in action.
6: It was Tuesday, August 5th. It was warm in Los Angeles. We were working the day watch out of auto theft detail. My partner's Frank Smith. The boss is Captain Nelson. My name's Friday. I was on my way back from the telephone booth, and it was 10:23 p.m. when I got to the parking lot. Our car.
7: You called in?
6: Yeah. We haven't hit tonight so far.
7: What's the time now?
6: A little after 10:30. Parking lot's about empty.
7: Yeah. The attendant left a few minutes ago. Yeah, I see him.
6: Over there going for that Cadillac.
7: Yeah. You got a good look at him?
6: No, it's too dark. He's forcing the door. Come on.
7: All right. All right, hold it up there. He's in the car, Joe. All right, hold it up.
8: He doesn't want to stop. He's heading for that intersection. He'll never get through.
7: That looks pretty bad, Joe.
6: Yeah, he really cracked into that Dodge, didn't he? All right, let us through, please.
7: Come on, please let us through.
6: I'll check the Cadillac.
7: Right, I'll get the other car.
6: Okay.
7: The three people in that Dodge are lucky. Doesn't look too bad. I'll call the ambulance.
6: Yeah, well, tell them to hurry. I don't think this one's going to wait.
9: p.m. The ambulance arrived, and after emergency treatment at the scene, the victims were removed to Georgia Street Receiving Hospital. A traffic car had been dispatched to investigate the accident. Upon arrival at the emergency hospital, we were informed that the suspect had died on the way. The dead body was identified by his personal effects as Charles Roxford, age 16. The Juvenile Bureau was contacted, and they requested that in the course of our investigation, we notify the boy's family. 11:27 p.m. Frank and I drove out to the address listed on the victim's identification. It was a house above the Sunset Strip. We rang the bell and waited.
7: I'll try it again.
6: Yeah.
7: Somebody's coming.
10: Mm-hmm. Yes?
6: Mrs. Roxford?
10: That's right. What is it?
6: Police officers, ma'am. We'd like to talk to you.
10: Police? Well, come in. I don't know what you want with us, but come in.
6: Thank you.
10: Come into the living room.
6: Thank you very much.
10: Now, sit down. What is it?
7: There's been an accident, Mrs. Roxford.
10: An accident?
7: Yes, ma'am. Pretty bad one.
10: What's this got to do with me?
7: Well, you see, ma'am, your boy was...
11: Joe?
6: Well, we're sorry to have to tell you this, ma'am, but your boy was in an accident tonight.
10: Charles?
6: Yes, ma'am.
10: You said it was a bad accident.
6: Yes, ma'am, we did.
10: How bad? How bad?
6: Your son's dead, ma'am.
10: Charles? Charles Roxford? You're sure you have the right house?
6: Yes, ma'am. We're sorry, Ms. Roxford.
10: Oh, Charlie, he was only a baby. Just a baby. Oh, you're sure there's no mistake? You're sure?
6: Afraid not, ma'am.
10: How did it happen?
6: Well, it was an automobile accident, ma'am.
10: In an automobile?
6: Yes, ma'am. Your boy was driving a car.
10: Oh, but Charlie doesn't have a car. He doesn't drive.
11: Your boy was driving a stolen car, Mrs. Roxford.
10: What?
11: Your son had a stolen car, ma'am. He was trying to get away.
10: Well, that's not true.
6: Afraid it is, ma'am.
10: But no. You're lying to me. Charles wouldn't do a thing like that.
11: Afraid that's the way it is, ma'am.
10: Oh. That's terrible. I can't believe that Charlie'd do something like that. I thought I knew him. I didn't think he'd do anything like that. Well, did you see it? The accident. Were you there?
6: Yes, ma'am, we were.
10: How did it happen?
6: Well, he'd stolen the car, ma'am. He tried to escape. He ran the car out into a crowded street. One of the cars in the traffic didn't have time to stop. Your boy ran right into it.
10: Wasn't there something you could do to stop him?
6: Well, we tried, ma'am. We yelled at him. He almost ran us down.
11: You know where your boy was tonight, Mrs. Roxford?
10: No. No, he had dinner and then said he was going out. I thought he was going to a show or something.
6: Mm-hmm.
10: No, I didn't know where he was going.
6: Did he leave the house alone?
10: Yes. Left right after dinner, about 8. Said he'd be back later. Said he'd see me later. That he left.
11: Is there anything we can get for you, Mrs. Roxford?
10: No, nothing.
6: Where's your husband, ma'am?
10: I guess he's at his office. He sells insurance. Said he had to meet a client tonight. I don't know what he's going to do when he hears about this. But he hit him awfully hard. Awfully hard.
6: Yes, ma'am.
10: He and the boy were very close. I don't know what he's going to do when he hears about it.
11: Did the boy give you any idea during dinner as to what he was going to do after he left?
10: No. No, he didn't. I didn't talk much to him.
6: Ma'am?
10: You see, I wasn't here. I was out most of the afternoon. I didn't get home until just before he left. He just finished dinner, and then he left.
11: I see, ma'am.
10: I was at the bridge club. I always go on Tuesdays. Oh, if I'd known. If I'd only known what was going to happen. Am I going to see him?
6: Well, we want either you or your husband to identify him, ma'am.
10: Charlie, he's dead. Just a baby, just a little boy. You were there. You could have done something. You're police officers. Isn't that your job?
6: Beg your pardon?
10: Well, isn't it your job to help people, to do something when they're in trouble?
6: Well, yes, ma'am, I suppose it is, but it was a little late for that, wasn't it?
10: What does that mean?
6: Well, he was 16 when we met him, Ms. Roxby.
10: What's that got to do with it?
6: Somebody should have tried a long time ago.
9: Most car thefts fall into three basic categories well known by all police officers. First, the cars that are stolen by professionals who change the motor numbers, forge owner certificates, repaint the bodies, and sell them throughout the country. The second group consists of joyriders, thieves who steal the cars for a few hours merely to ride around in them and then leave them on the streets. The third category, and the one we've been working on for the past 6 weeks, dealt with the activities of car strippers. Their M.O. followed the usual pattern for this type of crime. The car would be stolen and then driven to some lonely part of the city. There, all usable accessories would be removed. Radios, tires, air horns, side mirrors, anything that could be resold would be taken. In certain cases, the articles would be stolen while the car remained parked where the owner had left it. We found that the gang had become so proficient that they could break into a car and remove the radio, as well as other accessories, in under 10 minutes. Avenues of sale for the stolen merchandise had been checked. Known dealers in stolen property had been questioned. As the days went on, the total of thefts went up. By the 5th of August, the gang had stolen over $12,000 in automobile accessories. In the instances where we'd been able to get a description of men loitering in the vicinity of the stripped cars, we'd had the witnesses check mug books in the hope of identifying the thieves. We'd gotten no new leads. Physical evidence at the scene of the abandoned cars had been checked and rechecked. It netted us nothing. A week passed. August 14th, 8:15 a.m. Frank and I got back to the office.
11: Captain's really boiling, isn't he?
6: Yeah, you can't blame him, though. They got to stop cold.
11: Well, we're going to get a break in it sometime. All the luck can't stay on their side.
6: I don't know. It looks like it could happen that way.
11: Anything on the steakhouse last night?
9: No, nothing that we got so far. Maybe something later. I'll get it.
6: Auto theft Friday. I beg your pardon, ma'am? Well, no. Well, yeah. What was that again? Oh, yeah. Yeah, well, yes, ma'am. All right, what was that address again? Yes, I... Yeah, all right, well, we'll send a unit out. I'm sure they can help you. No, I suggest you get in touch with the SPCA. No, SPCA, yes, that's... All right, bye. Well, there's a dandy one.
11: What's that?
6: Woman lost a cat from her car. I want to know if we can get it back for her.
11: Yeah?
6: Says it's real easy to recognize. He has a collar on him. He answers the name of Tammy.
11: Oh, that makes it easier.
6: Yeah.
11: Auto theft, Smith.
12: Yes, sir.
6: That's right. Uh-huh.
11: Where are you calling from, sir?
6: Yes, sir, that's on Wilshire, right?
11: All right, sir, we'll be right there.
6: Anything?
11: Yeah, a doctor out on Wilshire parked his car out in front of his office.
6: Yeah.
11: Came back in 10 minutes, his car radio was gone.
9: AM. Frank and I got to the doctor's office. It was in a large medical building out on Wilshire Boulevard. We went up to the second floor and talked to the man who placed the call, a Dr. Alex Halsey. He told us that he'd stopped at his office on the way to a hospital call. He'd parked his car immediately in front of the building. When he returned 10 minutes later, he found that the radio had been stolen. From his office, we called the crime lab and latent fingerprints detail. Crews of men were sent from both divisions. They went over the car for possible physical evidence. Frank and I, along with Dr. Halsey, went down to the street. We talked to him while the officers worked.
13: Darnest thing I ever saw. I tell you, I wasn't in the building more than 10 minutes. 10 minutes outside.
6: Yes, sir.
13: Came back and I could see right away that the door had been open.
6: Uh-huh.
13: First, I thought maybe I'd left it open. Then when I got in the car, I knew right away. As soon as I saw the radio was gone.
6: Yes, sir. Did you notice anyone loitering around your car when you parked it? Anybody suspicious, maybe?
13: No, I didn't. Of course, I might not have noticed anyone. Had my mind on Julie.
6: Julie?
13: Yes, I'm operating on her this afternoon. Poor little kid has an intestinal disorder. Only 3 months old.
6: Gee, that's too bad.
13: Yes. She'll be fine, though. Of course, the parents are worried. They always are. Can't convince them there's nothing to worry about.
6: Yes, sir. And you didn't notice anyone, huh?
13: No, like I said, I didn't.
6: You sure you locked your car, sir, when you left it?
13: Oh, yes, I'm sure about that. Always make it a practice to lock it when I leave it. Lots of times I leave instruments in it. Always have to be careful about the instruments. Oh, yes, sir, I always lock it.
6: How about the windows?
13: What?
6: The windows. Did you roll them all the way up?
13: Roll them up? Well, now, once in a while I don't. Try to think of that. I'm not sure about this morning. No, come to think of it, I guess I didn't close them this morning. Such a wonderful day.
6: Yes, sir. Well, that's probably how they got into your car.
11: Do you happen to have the serial number of the radio, Dr. Halsey?
13: No, I don't think I have. Might be on the papers. I just got the car a couple of months ago. Might be on the papers. I can check them for you.
6: All right, sir. That'll help.
13: I'll have my secretary look them up for you right away.
6: Anyone else drive the car, Dr. Halsey?
13: Oh, no, sir. Don't believe in that. I'm the only one. Been the only one to drive it. Don't believe in lending the car to somebody else. Never have believed in it.
6: Mm-hmm.
14: Joe?
6: Excuse me a minute, Dr. Halsey.
13: Surely.
6: Yeah, Leonard.
14: Got a couple of clean prints on the dashboard. Might belong to the thief.
6: Yeah.
14: I'd like to check the doctor. It might be his.
6: Okay.
14: Wait a minute. I'll get the kit.
6: I know. Hey, Dr. Halsey.
13: Yes, Sergeant.
14: Okay.
6: This is Sergeant Tankersley of the fingerprint department. He'd like to check your prints.
13: How do you do, sir?
14: All right, doctor. Wonder if I could look at your fingers, please.
13: Surely. Can you tell just from looking at them what you want to know?
14: No, sir, but you see, the prints we found are whorl. If your prints were loops, there'd be no reason to take them.
13: Oh, yes. I see.
6: How about it, Mike?
14: Better roll them up for comparison.
13: Hmm?
6: We're going to take your prints, doctor, if you have no objection.
13: Oh, no, of course not. Glad to help.
14: All right, sir. You want to step over here? We can take them in the officer's car.
13: Yes, glad to.
11: Here, I'll get the door.
14: Yeah, I'll get the pad. Doctor, if you let me have your hand.
13: Surely, here.
14: No, sir, if you let me do it, it'd be a little easier.
13: Yes. Just trying to help.
14: I will put them on the card.
13: Never knew my fingers were so big.
14: It does that we're taking the print of the whole tip of the finger, sir. Makes it look that way.
13: Oh, I see, uh-huh.
14: All right, doctor, you can get the ink off with this, I think. Here, I'll pour a little on this cloth. Here you go.
13: Yes, thank you.
6: What do you think, Leonard?
14: I'll check them now.
11: Sure be a break if they were the thieves.
6: Mm-hmm.
13: Well, there must be. Couldn't be anyone else's.
6: Well, how about your family, doctor? Possible the prints could be theirs, maybe?
13: Oh, no chance. Jenny, that's my wife. She has her own car. Kids always use that one. Like I said, I'm the only one who uses this.
6: Uh-huh. How about it, man?
11: Make them?
14: Yeah. They belong to the doctor.
9: At 2 a.m., the crime lab crew gathered what physical evidence they could find and returned to check over their findings. Frank and I took a report from Dr. Halsey, and then we talked to his secretary. She was unable to find the ownership papers on the car. We drove over to the dealer who had sold him the car and got the serial number of the stolen radio. We notified pawn shop detail and gave them the information. For the next 3 weeks, stakeouts on the parking lots in the central area continued. Arrests were made, but the thieves apparently had no connection with the gang we were after. They kept hitting, but the speed with which they operated made apprehending them difficult. On Friday, September 5th, we got a call that a stolen car had been recovered out in Topanga Canyon. We drove out to check on it. The tires, radio, horns, heater, spotlights, fog lights, and the side view mirrors had been taken. The seat covers had been removed, and the hubcaps were missing. Again, there was no physical evidence that gave us a lead to the thieves. That night at 10:52 p.m., Frank and I checked back into the office.
11: Another long day.
6: Yeah, kind of tired myself.
11: Kind of hate to call Faye.
6: Why's that?
11: Oh, this morning when I left, I told her I'd be home for dinner, sure.
6: Well, didn't you call her?
11: No, I forgot all about it. She's really going to be sore.
6: Yeah, well, she'll get over it. Here, go ahead.
11: All right.
6: You want to sign this out? I'll check the book.
11: Yeah, I'll get it. Anything?
6: Yeah, a call from Brennan out in Wilshire. I'll call him. Hello, Brennan around? Yeah, all right.
11: Say what it was about?
6: No, I'm calling him now. Yeah, hi, Brennan. It's Friday. Yeah. You did, huh? Well, where'd that happen? No kidding. I mean, those are the brakes, I think. Yeah. Okay. Yeah, thanks, Brennan. Picked up a kid for running a red light driving a hot rod.
11: Yeah?
6: Car was fixed up with a lot of new stuff. Guys out of Wilshire checked it over.
11: Uh-huh.
6: According to the serial number on the radio, it was stolen from Dr. Halsey. p.m. Frank and I drove out to Wilshire Division. We checked with Sergeant Brennan, and he told us how the boy had been picked up. He'd run a red light at the corner of Pico and La Brea. He'd been stopped by two officers in a cruiser car. He was driving a cut-down 49 Ford that was equipped with Cadillac hubcaps, white sidewall tires, Chrysler horns, and a Cadillac radio. The officers had started to question him, and he'd attempted to escape. He'd been apprehended and brought to the station to be interrogated. In checking the serial number of the radio, the men from Wilshire Division had discovered that it was stolen and had left word for us. 11:45 p.m., we went to an interview room to talk to the boy.
11: What's your name, son?
12: Martin.
6: First name?
12: Herb. Herb Martin.
6: You know why you're here, don't you?
12: Yeah.
6: You want to tell us where you got that stuff?
12: I bought it.
6: Where?
12: Different places.
6: You remember where?
12: Not right off.
11: How old are you?
12: 19.
11: Where do you live?
12: It's on the report.
11: We're asking you.
6: Come on, Herb.
12: 8297 Marianne Drive.
6: Where were you going when they stopped you?
12: Home.
11: Where'd you been?
12: Around.
6: Same place you bought that stuff on your car, huh?
12: Yeah, that's right.
6: Now, look, you better come off this, young fella. You might think you're a big man, but you got things a little mixed up here. You got caught with a carload of stolen accessories. There's been a lot of stealing going on around town. The way your car looks, you could be responsible for it.
12: Yeah, well, I'm not.
11: You look good for it.
12: Look, maybe I lifted the radio and stuff, but that don't mean I'm in on the other. Sure, I got no choice. You got me nailed for the stuff you found, but I'm not going to take it for the others. Maybe I stole that stuff, but that was for me. I didn't sell it like the others. Now, leave me alone, huh?
6: What do you mean, others?
12: I don't know what you mean.
11: You said the others.
12: Well, I didn't mean others like
6: that. Well, how did you mean it?
12: Well, like the guys you're looking for.
11: That's not the way it sounded.
6: No, you said it like you knew who you were talking about.
12: I didn't say it like that.
11: That's the way it sounded. That's right, son. Now, why don't you tell us who you meant?
6: Look, Herb, we haven't got all day.
11: Come on, boy.
6: We're going to get them sometime.
11: Who'd you mean?
12: All right, I'll tell you.
9: We continued to talk to Herb Martin. He told us of the activities of a gang of car strippers who were working on order. He went on to say that from what he heard, if someone wanted to pick up some fast money, a connection could be made with a man on the corner of Sunset and Western. The man would give the order for the stolen merchandise and say where and at what time it was to be delivered. Herb told us that he had the opportunity to do business with the man, but that he turned it down. He was unable to identify the man who made the contact and said that he'd never heard him referred to by name. He gave us the names and addresses of two of the men who were working for him. 12:45 a.m., Frank and I left and drove back downtown. With the assistance of officers from Wilshire Division, the two young men were brought in for questioning. They identified their contact as a Richard R. Ogden, We ran the name through R&I and found that Ogden had a previous record of petty theft. From the 510 in his package, we obtained his last known address, but the landlady told us that he'd moved and left no forwarding address. She told us, however, that she thought we could find him at the Meyer Garage on South Hoover. We drove over and found that it was a small place on the corner of Hoover and Mariposa. The owner, Alan Meyer, told us that Ogden did work for him, but that he was out. He said that the suspect was expected back almost any time. While we talked to him, Meyer worked on a small foreign car.
7: Great little cars. Get a real kick out of working on them.
11: Yeah, sure nice looking. You sell them, do you?
7: No, I just service them.
11: Mm-hmm.
7: Oh, now and then I get accessories for them. You know, I order them up, install them. Cost too much to keep a regular stock of them.
11: Yeah. When did you say that Ogden would be back?
7: Well, he should be here now. Probably got hung up someplace. Yeah, latest thing is a hardtop made out of laminated fiberglass.
11: Is that right?
7: Yeah, fits right over them. Kind of makes them look like a small Rolls, you know? Huh. Then with wire wheel caps, baggage racks, wind wings, you can put a lot of money in them.
11: Yeah, I guess so. What about all this other stuff here? Is that for these foreign cars, too?
7: Yeah, what do you mean?
11: Oh, the tires, the hubcaps here?
7: No, that's where I make most of my money. I go out and buy them from wrecks, bring them back here, straighten them out, resell them to the independent stations around town. They can sell

0: of money. I go out and buy them from Rex, bring them back here, straighten them out, resell them to the independent stations around town. They can sell them a lot cheaper than new ones run. We both make a little money out of it.
1: Yeah. Mm-hmm.
0: Say, you guys like some peanuts?
2: No, thanks.
0: Okay, you don't mind if I have some, huh? Sure you don't want any?
2: No, thanks very much.
0: I guess I'm hungry in the morning. I'll keep these things around and munch on.
1: Yeah.
0: Go through a whole can of these a day. That'd kill me. Get started on the things you can't stop. You sure you don't want some? Huh?
1: No, thanks. How long you known this Ogden, Meyer?
0: Oh, let's see. Guess it's been 10 years, anyway. Went to work for him a year ago.
1: Mm-hmm.
0: Good man. Brought a lot of business in. Say, what does you want to see him about?
2: Oh, we'd like to talk to him.
0: You don't want to tell me, huh?
3: Be better if we talk to him, Mr. Meyer.
0: Yeah. Well, here he is now. Hey, Dick.
4: Yeah?
0: A couple of fellas here want to see you.
4: Yeah, what is it?
2: You're Richard Ogden?
4: Yeah, that's right.
3: Police officers, I'm Frank Smith. This is my partner, Joe Friday.
4: What is it you guys want me for?
2: I'd like to talk to you, Ogden.
4: Well, go ahead.
3: Might be better if we went outside.
0: Well, look, you can talk to him here. I got some work I can do in the office.
3: Don't want to bother you, Mr. Meyer.
0: No trouble at all.
4: Now, what's this all about?
2: You know a couple of kids named Jerry Z. Swanson and Harry T. Benson?
4: Swanson and Benson? No, I don't think I do.
3: They say they know you. Say they do some work for you.
0: Sorry to bother you. Forgot my peanuts.
2: It's all right, sir.
0: I'll be in the office if you need anything.
2: Thank you, sir.
0: No, anything at all?
2: Yes, sir. What about it, Ogden?
4: What about what?
2: You know the kids, this Benson and Swanson?
4: No, I told you what.
2: All right, mister, let's go downtown. We'll talk it over there, huh?
4: What for? Why are you pulling me in?
2: I want you to meet the two boys if you don't know them.
4: Well, what's that going to prove?
3: We want to know why they named you. Why they said you were responsible for the car stripping that's been going on.
4: You mean you believe them?
2: We've got no reason not to. I don't think they'd stage a thing like this. They got a lot to lose.
4: So have I. You get me down there and those two kids point me out and I haven't got a chance. Even if I'm not the one and they say I am, you won't give me a break.
3: No, if you haven't done anything, you got nothing to worry about.
4: I'm not going. Alan? Hey, Alan.
0: Yeah, what is it, Dick?
4: Come here, will you?
0: Yeah, right away. What's the matter? Something wrong?
4: Well, these guys are going to take me to jail.
0: Well, what for? What's he done?
2: We want to talk to him, Meyer. We think he's involved in some car thefts.
0: Well, I know that's not true. Dick wouldn't do a thing like that. I know. I've known him a long time.
3: No, I'm sorry, sir, but the information we've got says he did.
0: Why, Dick? Why'd you do a thing like that? If what these officers say is true, well... Gee, that's awful. Why would you do a thing like that?
4: What are you talking about?
2: All right, come on, Ogden. Let's go.
4: No, I'm not going.
0: I think you better do what the officers say, Dick. It'll be better if you don't cause any trouble.
4: Well, wait a minute. What are you trying to prove with this?
0: I don't know what you mean. Next thing, you'll be trying to involve me in this.
4: Yeah, well, that's just what I'm going to do.
0: You see, officers, that's terrible.
4: Don't you listen to him. He's the guy behind the whole thing. Look over there, the tires, all this stuff. Sure, I stole them. I had the kids go out and pick them up, but he set it up. He sold them to the stations. He took most of the money. The whole thing was his idea.
0: Well, Dick, how can you say that?
4: Well, I can say it because it's true. I'll tell you all about it. You take him downtown, I'll tell you all about it. You're not going to let me stand for this alone.
0: And to think that he'd do a thing like this to me after we've been friends for so long. Bring me stolen merchandise to sell.
2: You got anything to back up what you're saying, Ogden?
4: Sure, I have. You just bet I can back it up.
3: Go ahead.
4: Well, you look at his books. Not the ones he's got out in the open, but you look at the ones in the safe. It's all there. All the deals he's made with the owners of the stations, all the orders, what he paid the kids for them, and what he got for them. Didn't think I knew about it, did you? Whole lousy year I've been doing the dirty work for him. Well, I've had it. I'm through. I've had it. Let me take the beef. What a crumb. I'll show him.
0: I don't understand it. Friends for so long. I'd have gotten you out. 10 years we've been friends. I trusted you all that time. Then you sold me out. Why?
2: Well, that shouldn't be too tough for you to figure.
0: Huh?
2: You showed him how.
5: The story you have just heard was true. The names were changed to protect the innocent. On January 21st, trial was held in Department 87, Superior Court of the State of California, in and for the County of Los Angeles. Richard R. Ogden and Alan Y. Meyer were tried and convicted of receiving stolen property. They received sentences as prescribed by law. Receiving stolen property is punishable by imprisonment in the state penitentiary for a period of not more than 10 years, or in the county jail for not more than 1 year. The investigation of the records of Alan Y. Meyer uncovered the names of the other men involved in the thefts. They, along with Herbert S. Martin, Jerry Z. Swanson, and Harold T. Benson, were tried on a charge of grand theft auto and convicted. They were sentenced to the state penitentiary at San Quentin, California, for the term as prescribed by law. Grand theft auto is punishable by imprisonment in the state penitentiary for a period of not less than 1, nor more than 10 years.

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1: Wheaties presents Dangerous Assignment. On stage tonight from Hollywood, Dangerous Assignment, another in the Wheaties big parade of exciting half-hour presentations. Dangerous Assignment, starring Brian Donlevy as Steve Mitchell.

0: Yeah, danger is my assignment. I get sent to a lot of places I can't even pronounce. They all spell the same thing, though, trouble. But when I walk into the commissioner's office, I don't realize this assignment is going to involve a dead correspondent, a Burmese girl, a trip through the jungle, and a fallen idol. Morning, Commissioner.
1: Steve. Last night, an American newspaper correspondent named Kent Jackson was murdered in Rangoon, Burma. Your plane leaves in an hour.
0: I'm flying clear to Burma because a correspondent gets himself killed?
1: Kent Jackson had been posing as a European political refugee. We think he'd been investigating some sort of political refugee racket.
0: Maybe he was getting too warm.
1: Looks that way. Now, we have one lead. A Burmese girl named Linya, who we think witnessed the killing.
0: Where is this Linya?
1: She's disappeared.
0: Oh, great.
1: Your first contact in Rangoon will be Chambers at our legation there. He'll fill you in on the background. Get over there, Steve. Find this girl, Linya, and solve Kent Jackson's murder. Well, that's it. You've got your assignment. Good luck.
2: Anybody who knows baseball has played with a bat knows Jackie Robinson is about the hottest thing in the game. And now, Jackie has turned actor to play himself in the Jackie Robinson story. It'll be turning up at your hometown theater soon. Plan to take the kids. And by way of a short postscript to the movie, maybe you'd be interested in what Jackie told us about Wheaties. He says, "A bowl of those crisp whole wheat flakes sure helps me get set for the day." Well, that's about it. I think you'll like the Jackie Robinson story, and I'm dead sure you'll like Wheaties, Breakfast of Champions. Try them both.
3: Now, here is Dangerous Assignment, starring Brian Donlevy in the role of Steve Mitchell, colorful, two-fisted government agent.
0: Sure, this is going to be real easy. All I have to do is find a missing girl named Linya in one of the wildest countries in the world. Then, get her to put the finger on a killer who'll probably be trying to do likewise to me. It's Monday when I get to Rangoon. It's raining and hot. Chambers is waiting for me at his house.
4: Well, Mitchell, I was sitting right here reading the night of Jackson's murder when suddenly I heard shots out in the garden. This girl, Linya, ran in here screaming at me to save her. I ran out in the garden, got clipped on the head.
0: Oh, I wondered what the bandage was for.
4: When I came to, Linya was gone.
0: Look, did you know this girl, Linya, at all?
4: Oh, yes. She worked in a restaurant about half a mile from here. I used to drop in there frequently.
0: I don't get the connection between Linya and Jackson's murder.
4: When Linya was shot at in my garden, one of the bullets was embedded in the side of the house. The police dug it out and compared it with the bullet that killed Jackson 15 minutes earlier. The two slugs matched.
0: Oh, so Jackson's killer was after Linya, too. Well, there's my tie-in, all right. You know much about the deal Jackson was investigating?
4: Yes. Somebody here in Burma has been receiving political refugees from Europe for a price. Then, whoever it is contacts the European country involved and, for more dough, delivers the refugees back to them.
0: That sounds like a real sweet deal. Well, if I'm going to find this girl, Linya, I better start getting some leads about her. Let's see. You say she worked at a restaurant.
4: Yes, a French restaurant run by Papa Valder. You'll find it down the street about half a mile.
0: Okay, I guess Papa Valder's is my next stop. Well, see you later, Chambers.
5: I am sorry, monsieur, but I am closed for the night. I cannot serve you.
0: I didn't come here for food. I came for information. You, Papi Valder?
5: Oui, monsieur.
0: I'd like to talk to you about one of your waitresses, a girl named Linya.
5: Linya?
6: I will handle this, Valder.
0: Oh, I didn't see you over there.
6: If you wish to talk about Linya, you would talk to me.
0: Really? Who are you?
6: Lieutenant Ramat of the police. And you?
0: Steve Mitchell.
6: May I ask why you are interested in the girl Linya?
0: You may ask, Lieutenant. And I think these credentials of mine will answer your question.
6: I see. I will be happy to cooperate with you, Mr. Mitchell.
0: Thank you. Now, what can you tell me about the girl, Papa Valder?
5: Oh, very little, monsieur. Linya, she was a good waitress and a very good girl. Oh,
0: where'd she live?
6: In a rooming house about a half hour's walk from this place. Here is the address.
0: Well, thank you, Lieutenant. Linya walked home every night, huh?
5: That is right, monsieur.
0: Well, then it seems logical that somewhere on her route she passed the spot of Jackson's killing and witnessed it.
6: I have investigated that. Linya could not possibly have arrived at the scene of the killing at the time when the killing took place. I walked off the distance myself. She could not have been closer than 3 blocks to it.
0: Well, then I don't get it. Why did the killer take off after her?
6: It is most puzzling.
0: It sure is. The only other answer is that Linya knows something that she doesn't realize she knows. That means I've got to find her before the killer does.
6: Rangoon is a large city, Mitchell.
0: Yeah, and we're not even sure she's still in Rangoon. Well, thanks for the information, gentlemen. I think I'll go over to Linya's rooming house and see what I can find out there.

0: Wake up. 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
1: The return to reality is never as good as the dream.
0: Ah, save the philosophy. You run this rooming house?
1: Yes, it is so.
0: You got any idea where this girl Linya could be?
1: No, none at all.
0: Come on, Rip Van Winkle. Pull yourself up off that desk.
1: What do you wish to know?
0: Do you know whether Linya had any relatives in this town, any place that she could have gone to hide?
1: She spoke of only one, a great uncle.
0: What's his name?
1: Dalai Singh is a priest.
0: Hmm. Where could I find this Dalai Singh?
1: Oh, Dalai Singh. Go outside and face to the west. You will see the temple.
0: Okay, thanks. Well, so long, dreamboat. I locate the native temple and go inside. The only light comes from a few scattered candles. There are life-sized idols sitting up on perches along the walls. Then I spot a light coming from a room in the back of the temple. I start toward it. Suddenly, there's a grating noise. I look up. One of the idols is toppling over right on top of me. I dive to one side as it falls and it hits me a glancing blow on the shoulder that sends me falling on the floor. There's a rustle of drapes behind the idol and running steps. By the time I pull myself up off the floor, there's no one in sight. I go into the back room. A little old man with a face like a prune is sitting there, staring straight ahead. Excuse me, I'd like to talk to you. I said I'd like to talk to you. Look, would you mind focusing your eyes on me a minute?
2: I must apologize. I am withdrawn.
0: Hmm?
2: Yes, my son. What is it?
0: You're Dalai Singh?
2: That is my name.
0: And you're Linya's great-uncle?
2: That is the earthly relationship? Yes.
0: That was a pretty earthly reception you gave me a couple of minutes ago.
2: I do not understand.
0: That idol, the one that almost fell on me.
2: You must pardon me. I was so immersed in meditation, I heard nothing.
0: Oh? Well, I guess I wasn't that immersed because it sounded awfully noisy to me.
2: What do you wish of me?
0: I'm trying to find Linya.
2: For what purpose?
0: I want to find out what she knows about a killing that took place a few nights ago.
2: Is this your true purpose, my son?
0: That and protecting her from whoever's after it.
2: Come closer. Now, gaze into my eyes. No, do not blink. Gaze steadily.
0: Look, what are you trying to do? Hypnotize me?
2: But a little longer. So, there is honesty in your eyes. You have passed the first test.
0: Well, that's good to know. Now, can you tell me where Linya is?
2: Be in front of the Shui Dagon Pagoda in 1 hour.
0: Shui Dagon Pagoda? How do I go about finding it?
2: You cannot fail to see it. It looms over the entire city.
0: Okay, in 1 hour. Will Linya be there?
2: Everything will be accomplished. Depart in peace.
0: Dalai Singh was right. It isn't hard to spot the pagoda, even at night. It's up on a rise overlooking the city. On the way up there, I get the feeling I'm being followed. I stop and turn around just in time to see a skinny little gent dart into the alley behind me. By the time I get to the pagoda, there's an uneasy thought packing away at my brain. This whole deal could be a trap. But there's nothing to do except to wait and find out.
3: Mr. Mitchell.
4: My arm! You
0: are hurt. Look, I don't like guys slipping up behind me.
4: Please.
0: Hey, you're the guy who's been following me.
3: Yes, but I bring you no harm.
0: Who are you? What do you want?
3: I am Mauli. You seek the girl Linya? I can take you to her.
0: Yeah? How do I know this isn't a trap? Who sent you?
3: The priest, Dalai Singh.
0: I see. Where is Linya?
3: I must take you there. Come, we will walk.
0: Okay, Mauli, but get this. I'll have one eye on you the whole way, and if this is a trap, if anything happens, it's going to happen to you first. Come on. Look, we've been winding our way through back alleys for the last half hour, Mauli.
3: But here we are at proper place.
0: Okay, you first, and don't try anything.
3: Come.
0: Dark in here.
3: I will turn on the light. So.
0: Dalai Singh.
2: Yes, Mr. Mitchell.
0: Look, what is all this? You send a guy to take me on a cook's tour of the city, then he brings me down a back alley to you again. You sure don't believe in taking any chances.
2: Toying with chance sometimes invites disaster.
0: Okay, okay. Now, where's Linya?
2: Fetch the girl, Molly.
3: Very well. Enter.
0: Well, so this is Linya. You took a lot of finding, little lady.
2: Let the man speak first, my child.
0: Look, Linya, the man who tried to kill you the other night is probably the same one who killed Jackson. Did you get a good look at him?
2: One moment, Mr. Mitchell.
0: Hmm?
2: You accept this girl as Linya?
0: Why, of course. You just got through telling me that...
2: No. No, I did not say she was Linya.
0: Wait a minute. You mean she isn't?
2: You have passed the second test, Mr. Mitchell. If you had been the one who was trying to harm Linya, then you would have known this girl was not she.
0: Oh, great. Look, isn't it about time the examinations were over? What do I have to get? Straight A's?
2: You have proven yourself. Now, I will direct you to Linya.
0: Is she here in Rangoon?
2: No. You must purchase a ticket on the river boat.
0: River boat?
2: Yes. It will take you up the Irrawaddy River. A person will approach you on the boat. You will say to that person, "The jungle is very dark." If that person replies, "But soon it will be light again," that person is your friend and will lead you to Linya at the next port.
0: Sounds like a pretty involved routine.
2: Linya has placed herself under my protection. I can do no less than my best. And now we part. I to return to the temple, you to take the trip up the river. May your journey be as safe as mine will be.
0: I go down to the waterfront and buy a ticket on the riverboat. I've got an hour before it shoves off, and then I realize I don't even know whether it's going to be a man or a woman who contacts me, so I go back to the temple to ask Dalai Singh. I start walking along the row of idols, and the one somebody tried to push over on me is still lying on the floor, but there's no vacant spot on the wall. There's another idol sitting there, but that idol moves a little. I go closer. Then, as it crumples over and drops to the floor, I see it's not an idol after all. It's Dalai Singh with a knife in his heart.
5: Maybe you've got the idea that I tell you all these things about Wheaties just so you'll go out and buy them. Well, that isn't it at all. I'm not worried about you. You've been eating Wheaties long enough to know how good they are. It's those neighbors of yours I'm thinking about. Now, suppose you just go over there some morning and just tell them all the nice things about Wheaties. Like, they're whole wheat and they're wonderful with milk and fruit and they make you feel fine and kids love them and they're flaky and crisp and loaded with vitamins. I think that'd be a mighty neighborly thing to do. Oh, say, I just happen to think, what if the neighbors are listening in tonight, too? They'll probably be over here tomorrow morning to tell you about Wheaties. Well, have fun.
6: And now, back to Dangerous Assignment and Steve Mitchell.
0: May your journey be as safe as mine. That's what Dalai Singh had said to me, and now here he is, dead. And that gives me a strong hint as to what my journey is going to be like, because if Dalai Singh talked before he died, there's only going to be somebody trying to contact me aboard the boat. There'll also be somebody else trying to kill me. Well, we shove off. It's an old sidewheeler. I give the passengers the once-over, trying to figure out which one to use the password about the dark jungle on. There are a few natives, a fat guy carrying a white trench coat, a smooth-looking Egyptian, and a girl. The kind of a girl you'd vote as the one you'd most like to take a trip up a river with. I stand there at the rail, and pretty soon she saunters over.
7: Hello.
0: Hi.
7: What's your name?
0: Steve. You?
7: Marge.
0: Hi, Marge.
7: You got a smoke?
0: Sure. Here.
7: Thanks.
0: Light?
7: Long way from home, aren't you, Steve?
0: Funny, I was thinking the same about you.
7: No, a river boat, a bar, that's home to me.
0: Where are you heading?
7: Up the river, Mandalay. Gonna sing in a joint up there.
0: Oh?
7: Yeah. I guess my voice wouldn't get me into the store club, but they're not so particular in Burma.
0: You've been around this neck of the woods quite a while, huh?
7: About three lifetimes.
0: Say, that jungle is very dark, isn't it?
7: Hmm?
0: I said that jungle is very dark.
7: Oh, yeah. Well, I imagine it'll...
0: What's the matter?
7: That fat gent over there with the white trench coat, is he a friend of yours?
0: Hmm? No, why?
7: He seems to be trying to take in every word.
0: Yeah. You know him?
7: I've seen him around Rangoon a few times. I think his name is Lazarus.
0: I see. Excuse me a minute, Marge.
7: Yeah, sure.
0: Good evening, Lazarus. Hey, just a minute.
8: What do you want?
0: You seemed pretty interested in what I was saying to the young lady a minute ago.
8: Why? I don't know what you're talking about.
0: No, you were sure drinking in every word, Lazarus.
8: You're mistaken. I was merely enjoying the view. Good night.
9: Intrusion on your privacy. It was just that I could not avoid paying homage to such beauty.
7: You're a real flowery type guy, aren't you? Oh, Steve.
0: Hi. Looks like you just weren't meant to be lonely, Marge.
7: This is, what did you say your name was, Buster?
9: Camise, at your service.
7: Camise, meet Steve.
9: I am indeed honored, Steve. I hope you will forgive my intrusion on your tete-a-tete.
0: Yeah. Egyptian, aren't you?
9: Yes. From Cairo.
0: What brings you here to Burma?
9: Quite possibly the same thing that brings you here, Steve.
0: What's that?
9: Yes, I sense that we are two kindred spirits, each seeking adventure, each willing to travel around the world to find it.
0: You're just looking for adventure, huh?
9: Yes. You see, Steve, I am a romantic at heart. Else why would I leave my considerable estate in Cairo to travel up a Burmese river on a rickety boat?
7: Brother... If I had a considerable estate in Cairo or Cairo, Illinois, I wouldn't be paddling through this swamp.
9: The quest for adventure often leads us to unlikely surroundings.
0: It sure does.
9: And now, please excuse me. Perhaps it was fated that we should meet Steve. If so, we shall meet again.
0: Well, it'd be pretty hard to avoid meeting again on this tub. I'll see you around, Commies.
9: Good night to you both.
7: Ha! Get a load of him. I am a romantic at heart yet.
0: Yeah. Hey, look, Marge, just before you spotted that guy Lazarus watching us, I made a remark to you about the jungle being pretty dark.
7: Yeah, I remember.
0: You started to say something in reply. What was it?
7: It'll keep, Steve.
0: Oh? Okay.
7: Well, I think I'll turn in.
0: I'll see you in the morning, huh?
7: Yeah. Matter of fact, I'll make a point of it.
0: I stand there at the rail alone, staring down into the black water of the Irrawaddy River, wondering how many crocodiles per cubic foot. At this point, it looks like Marge is the contact who's to lead me to the Girlinia. That leaves either the flowery Egyptian Kamis or the guy with the white trench coat, Lazarus, as the killer of Dolly Singh. But I've got to be sure who's who before I can do anything about it. Then, suddenly, there's a faint sound behind me. A hand shoves me. Out of the corner of my eye, I get a glimpse of a white coat as I topple over the side. There's a loose line trailing in the water. I grab at it as I hit. It almost jerks my arm out of the socket, but I hang on. Got no desire to be a crocodile bait. And finally, I pull myself back on board. There's no one in sight, but I know the white coat I spotted belongs to one Mr. Lazarus. The next morning, we dock at a river port. Lazarus is the first one ashore. I follow him to a little shop.
10: Oh, yes, sir. May I sell you some nice trinkets this morning?
0: Where's the guy who just came in here?
10: But I do not know what you're talking about.
0: Wait a minute. That door over there, where does it lead?
10: Oh, just to the back room. But I have nice trinkets. But, sir, where are you going? No, where?
0: Hello, Lazarus.
8: Good morning, Mr. Mitchell. Come in, please.
0: Huh?
8: Quickly, we have no time to lose.
0: Look, what's this all about, Lazarus?
8: I did not have a chance to contact you aboard the boat, Mitchell. You were never alone. So I reasoned that if I left the boat in a hurry, you would follow me. You did.
0: You trying to tell me that you're my contact?
8: I am. Dalai Singh is a friend of mine.
0: Don't give me that. You tried to shove me overboard last night. I spotted your white trench coat.
8: That coat was stolen from my stateroom.
0: All right, try this. The jungle is very dark.
8: But soon it'll be light again. And as further proof of my identity, Linya.
0: What?
11: Yes, Mr. Lazarus?
0: Hey.
8: You may join us now, child.
0: So this is Linya. You've been hiding in the back of the shop ever since you left Rangoon, huh?
11: Yes. My great-uncle Dalai Singh said he would send help to me. How is he?
0: I'm sorry, Linya, but he's dead.
8: What's that?
11: Dalai Singh? Dead?
8: My one friend. Gone.
0: I think the same person who's after you killed him, and an American newspaper man named Jackson. Linya, now you've got to tell me who that person is.
11: I? Oh, but I know nothing, Mr. Mitchell. I do not know why someone is trying to kill me.
0: Look, you worked at Papa Valdar's restaurant in Rangoon.
11: Yes?
0: Every night, you leave right at 8 and start walking home. Now, the night of the killing, you must have seen something on the way home.
11: No, I saw nothing.
0: Then you heard something. Shots, for instance.
11: No.
8: Hey, Mitchell, do you suppose the killer mistook Linya for another girl?
0: I don't know. Look, I'm going to try once more, Linya. Now, try to remember.
11: Yes.
0: On the night of the killing, you left Papa Valdez at 8 o'clock as usual, right?
11: Yes.
0: Now, 15 minutes later, you were within 4 blocks of the scene of the killing. That's about half a mile from Papa Valdez's restaurant.
11: No, I did not get that far.
0: What?
11: I realized I had forgotten to take some food that Papa Valdez had given me. So I went back to the restaurant to get it.
8: But, Michel, that means Linya could not possibly have witnessed the killing. It must be a case of mistaken identity.
0: Just a minute, Lazarus. Keep on, Linya.
11: Well, I opened the door. Then I saw someone inside the restaurant.
0: Who was it?
11: I do not know. I had never seen this person before.
12: I guess she means me.
11: Oh, that is the one!
0: Marge!
8: There's a gun!
12: Hold it. Nice and steady, all of you. Well, Steve, you were concentrating so hard on following Lazarus when he left the boat, you made it pretty easy for me to follow you. Thanks for leading me to Linya.
0: Yeah, congratulations to me, chump of the world.
12: Oh, now, Buster, let's not cry in our beer. Oh, my, such long faces. Well, it looks like little Marge will have to cheer you up.
0: Well, what are you going to do, tell a joke or something?
12: You know, I might at that. Because I've got a real funny one stored up for you kids. It'll kill you.
5: No kidding. It actually may cost you money not to eat breakfast. Honest. Look, you skip breakfast, so comes lunch, and you got to eat like a horse to catch up. And that's tough on the budget. So here's the deal. Start breakfast with a nice bowl of crisp whole wheat Wheaties with milk and some fruit, maybe. They'll be just about wearing off at noon, and you'll be all set for a nice, reasonable lunch. And you know, with those Wheaties in there, you'll feel as good as money in the bank all morning long.
6: Now, here is the conclusion of Dangerous Assignment.
8: What are you going to do to us?
12: Are you kidding?
8: You mean you're going to kill us just because Linya happened to see you in a restaurant?
12: That's the general idea, Lazzy, old boy.
0: Well, why don't you get it over with, Marge?
12: In a minute, Buster.
0: You can call me Steve. What are you waiting for?
12: My little helper. I don't want any slip-ups.
0: Helper? Then you're not in this deal alone.
12: No, he's tying up that shopkeeper out in front. Oh, here he is now.
11: Papa Valdez!
13: Oui. Good evening, Linya. You have been most difficult to find.
0: Well, I begin to get it. You and Papa Valdez were running the political refugee racket together, Marge. You killed the correspondent Jackson, then went back to report to Valdez, but just then Linya stuck her head in the door. You two didn't want to be seen together, so you took off after Linya.
13: Come, my dear, let us attend to the business at hand without further delay.
12: Okay, Pop.
8: Wait.
12: Huh?
8: You must spare my life. I beg of you.
12: Oh, save it, hero.
8: But I was only trying to do a favor for a friend. I had nothing to do with
12: you
8: it.
12: Sure, you sure pick nice, me. Brave guys to work with.
8: Please,
12: Steve.
8: Don't kill me. I'll do anything you say. Please, I beg of you.
12: Get up off your knees. Take it like a big boy, Lazarus.
0: Suddenly, I realize what Lazarus is up to. He's squealing for mercy
8: please,
0: like a stuck
8: please.
0: Pig. But all the while, he's inching slowly forward on his knees toward Marge's gun.
12: I said get up.
8: Very well.
12: Let go of that gun.
0: Valdez is behind Marge. He whips out his gun and jumps to one side, but I meet him halfway. Slug hits the wall and Valdez hits the floor. Marge gives Lazarus a foot in the face and swings her gun free, but a second too late.
12: Let go of my wrist.
0: Drop that gun or I'll break your arm.
12: Oh, yeah?
0: Drop it. Thanks. I'll take it now. You okay, Lazarus?
8: Quite.
0: Looks like he's a little bigger hero than you gave him credit for, Marge.
12: Okay, okay. So things didn't turn out quite like I'd figured. No hard feelings, Steve.
0: Oh, no? No hard feelings? You kill a newspaper man and a priest, to say nothing of a few political refugees here and there along the line, but no hard feelings.
12: Well, you've got a right to your theories. Can I go now?
0: You are kidding.
12: Look, Buster, you've got no proof of any of this. There weren't any witnesses to either of those killings, and if you think you're going to get any kind of confession out of me...
0: I've got your gun, Marge, and that's just as good as a confession.
7: What are you talking about?
0: The police back in Rangoon have the slug that killed Jackson. Five will get you 10 if matches these and your gun.
7: Wait a minute.
0: Yeah, even in Burma they've got ballistics. And I bet that's one word you'll wish had never been invented. But no hard feelings, Marge. I mean, Buster. Come on.
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9: This is Orson Welles, speaking from London. The Black Museum, a repository of death. Here in the grim stone structure on the Thames, which houses Scotland Yard, is a warehouse of homicide, where everyday objects, a package of cigarettes, a length of string, a linen napkin, all are touched by murder. It's a Gladstone bag. It's a familiar object. Every railroad train carries several, inevitably useful, compact, and expandable. They always hold more than they seem. They're perfect for vacation. Perfect also for...
10: If you look inside, Inspector, just pry the two halves apart at one end, as I did.
11: Yes, I see. Odd objects to have in a valise.
10: Not if one had every intention of disposing of them, Inspector.
9: Today, that Gladstone bag can be seen in the Black Museum.
12: From the annals of the Criminal Investigation Department of the London Police, we bring you the dramatic stories of the crimes recorded by the objects in Scotland Yard's Gallery of Death, the Black Museum. In just a moment, you will hear the Black Museum, starring Orson Welles.

0: here we are, in the Black Museum. Scotland Yard's mausoleum of murder. There are times, as I open this door, you know, that I feel the old familiar inscription should be carved on the lintel. Abandon hope, all ye who enter here. Yes, abandon hope of peaceful, quiet, dreamless sleep, for within this room is almost every instrument which ever has been used for the commission of the foul deed called murder. Yes, here lies death. No doubt about it. You feel it in the dull, oppressive atmosphere. You see it first marked calmly on the neatly lettered cards. So-and-so died by this instrument at the hands of so-and-so, dated, and so forth. Your glance passes to the thing itself. You almost feel the blood. There's a camera. Ordinary tourist snapshot-taking camera. Yet within the blackness of this box, the film registered two faces. A third person saw a print. And from that recognition, three people died. One by a hangman's rope. Here's a briar pipe, well-smoked, thoroughly discolored, a pleasure to a pipe smoker, but no pleasure to the man who inhaled hydrocyanic gas with his tobacco. Nor to the killer, trapped by the pipe itself. Ah, here we are, the Gladstone bag. Piece of luggage for a man. It looks so commonplace, so much as if it belonged to a traveling salesman, not to Jim Hudson. Of course, in a way, Jim was a traveling salesman. He certainly had a sales talk. And he was quite successful at it.
1: Sally, I've never seen you looking lovelier.
2: Oh, Jimmy, you always do that.
1: Do what, sweetheart?
2: Say things like that, just when I want to pick a fight with you. That's one of the reasons I love you so much, despite your wife and everything else.
1: Everything else?
2: That's what I wanted to fight with you about. We just can't go on like this, Jimmy, darling.
1: Why not? We're as happy as circumstances.
2: Don't you see, Jimmy? A woman wants at least a snatch of domesticity, not just clandestine meetings with the clock ticking away her happiness in the background.
1: It'll come, darling. It'll come.
0: The girl was right, of course, from her point of view. Granted that the relationship between her and the man she loved was, well, outside the recognized bounds. Granted that they found each other when it seemed too late. Still, the girl was right. She wanted a certain sense of security which can come to a woman only through the small things of making coffee in the morning while a man was shaving with an earshot. And Sally James was the kind of girl who took action when she wanted something badly enough.
2: Jim, what about the week we planned together for this spring?
1: I probably could get away, darling, if we had a place to go.
2: I have the place. Anyway, the ad about it.
1: You are something, aren't you?
2: Here, darling. I found this in the Sunday paper. Go on, read it.
1: For rent. Bungalow. The Beaches. Pevensey Bay, Eastbourne. Reasonable by the week. You've got your heart set on this, haven't you, sweet?
2: Can we do it?
1: The week of April 12th. All right?
2: All right. Oh, Jimmy, it'll be heaven down there.

0: Heaven by the sea. Poor girl, one of those human beings who believes with all her heart that dreams can become reality. Perhaps it was just as well that Sally didn't see her Jim some 2 evenings later in a quiet little restaurant not more than 3 blocks from the place she'd given Jim her precious clipping.
1: Rhoda, my darling, I've never seen you looking lovelier.
2: Oh, come off it, Jimmy. That kind of romancing just isn't in my style.
1: You're a woman, aren't you?
2: Well, you ought to know, Jimmy boy.
1: And how?
2: Thanks.
1: Look, Rhoda, I've taken a cottage at Pevensey Bay.
2: Oh, how inconvenient to have to travel all that distance.
1: Not for weekends, it isn't. Inconvenient.
2: Well, the daring young man on the flying trapeze.
1: Would you like weekends by the sea, Rhoda?
2: Why not? I think it'd be fun. Nice place.
1: Called The Beaches. Walled garden, private bathing beach.
2: Sounds marvelous.
1: I thought you'd like it.
2: Well, I can't make it this weekend.
1: Neither can I. How about the weekend of the 16th? We'd go down Friday afternoon, come back early Monday morning. There's a very early train.
2: It's a deal, Jimmy. It really is a deal.
0: A clever rascal, Jim Hudson, without a doubt. Knows his way with the ladies. But he cuts his margins rather close, doesn't he? Note the dates. April 12th, the week, with Sally. Friday the 16th, with Rhoda. Well, that's hardly a full week with Sally. But, of course, Sally doesn't know about this on Friday noon the 9th as she stands in the doorway of the railway carriage in Waterloo Station.
3: You will be down by Monday, won't you, Jimmy, dear?
1: Sooner than that, if I can. You know that, darling.
3: I guess I feel like a little girl on her first trip alone.
1: I'm sorry it has to be this way.
3: Oh, I don't mind, really. I'll have a chance to put the cottage in shape. Have it all clean and comfortable for my man.
1: When I saw it, there weren't any tools there. And there's always something to fix. I'd better add tools to my shopping list.
3: Oh, and don't forget the traveling iron I asked you for, dear. And please hurry to get down. And... oh, kiss me. Quick, Jimmy, the train's leaving. Oh, Jimmy, dearest. Bye, darling. See you Monday.
1: Monday it'll be. Take care, darling. Take care.
0: Watch him as he walks up the platform. The train is already disappearing from the track. Jim has his hands in his pockets. He's whistling merrily, a man with nothing on his mind except his love affair and the prospect of the week ahead. He leaves the station, walks up the street a ways, pauses before a hardware shop. What was it he added to his shopping list? Oh, yes. Tools. He enters the shop.
4: May I assist you, sir?
1: Yes, yes, I think you can.
4: What do you wish?
1: You've got some fine-looking knives in the window. May I see them?
4: Any particular blade size, sir?
1: I think, yes, yes, the 10-inch carver will be about right.
4: Very well, sir. There we are, sir. Best Sheffield steel, hollow ground, razor sharp, and guaranteed to hold temper. It will take very little honing to keep the edge, sir.
1: Very efficient looking.
4: Do you prefer the bone or the plastic handle?
1: Bone, I think.
4: Very good, sir. Is there anything else?
1: I think, yes, a small cross-cut saw.
4: Small, about 18 inches.
1: Perfect.
4: Excellent quality, as you can hear.
1: Good. Would you wrap them, please?
4: But then that will be 6 and 4, sir. I'll just make up the slip. You'll have your package in a moment.
0: Jim Hudson took his package on the train with him on Monday morning. And tea time at the Beaches, Pevensey Bay, promised to be exciting and wonderful.
3: Isn't this wonderful, Jimmy? I discovered the path to the top of the cliff on Sunday. Oh, Jimmy, it's paradise.
1: It is a nice view.
3: And so alone, so private. This is our private view, darling. It's like a honeymoon.
1: You are a sweet little thing, Sally. Very sweet.
3: I know. When you call me sweet, you think of me as a child. But I love you as a woman, Jimmy.
1: I know. Shall we go back now? It looks like it may kick up a storm.
3: If you want to, darling. Whatever you want.
0: Whatever he wants, Sally. But does he know what he wants, this man with a wife in London, you at the Beaches, and still a third woman waiting to join him just 4 days from now?
3: It's too bad the beach isn't sand.
1: Oh, I don't know. Shale isn't bad. funny about this place.
3: Funny? How, darling?
1: Do you remember the Doris Clark case?
3: Who was she?
1: She's the reason the Beaches was available.
3: I don't understand.
1: She lived here. Two men she knew came down. She was beaten, buried alive in the shale. The men hung.
3: How horrible.
1: They made a lot of mistakes, or they mightn't have been caught. People shy away from a house with that kind of a story.
3: I don't care. We'll change its reputation then, with our love. Let's go inside, dear. It's getting chilly with the sun gone and the storm coming up.
0: The storm came. The rain pounded on the roof. The wind lashed at the sea. And within the cottage called the Beaches, all was snug and warm.
3: I love a fire in a fireplace. Don't you, Jimmy, darling?
1: Yes, I suppose I do.
3: Oh, Jim. Am I being too sticky? Sentimental?
1: A trifle.
3: What's wrong, Jimmy? You've been, well, far away today.
1: Sally, let's face it. Things like this never go on for long.
3: Jim! Jimmy, I don't believe you said that.
1: I did say it. I mean it.
3: Then why did you bring me down here?
1: It was your idea. I went along with it, hoping we could work something out.
3: Work it out? It's past the... You never loved me.
1: Stop crying. I can't stand crying.
3: I ruined my life for you. Now you want to just forget about me.
1: Stop it. Grow up. You can't be infantile forever.
3: You want your cake and to have it too. You want your wife and other women. You won't. I won't let you.
1: Stop it, Sally. I told you to stop it.
3: Jim, no. No, I didn't mean it. I'll do whatever you want. I'll go away and never see you again. Jim, don't touch me. Jim, please. Jim.
0: The scene was set, save for one vital piece of evidence. A black Gladstone bag, which can be seen today in the Black Museum.
5: In just a moment, we will continue with the Black Museum, starring Orson Welles.

0: And now we continue with The Black Museum, starring Orson Welles.
1: Friday, the 16th of April, dawned fine and clear. A calm, gay Jim Hudson made his way, whistling as usual, through the weekend-bound crowds of Waterloo Station.
2: Well, here you are, my good man.
3: Glad you think I'm a good man. I am.
2: Well, I think you are. By Monday morning, I'll know.
3: Then let's make that train, baby. Pevensey Bay on number 7.

0: The train to Pevensey Bay was none too fast for Jim and Rhoda. It was a fine spring day. It was a beautiful spring evening. Moonlight made the rollers on the beach gleam with a lovely phosphorescence. On the porch of the cottage, known as the Beaches.
1: Know something, Jimmy boy?
2: I know lots of things, old girl. What, for instance?
1: Oh, this. If I were the romantic type, this place would make me go all gooey.
2: But you're not?
1: No, I'm not. All your misconceptions of women notwithstanding.
3: Then you want to waste all this moonlight and romance?
1: Oh, come, darling. If you must whisper sweet nothings, come and whisper them.
3: Why not out here?
1: Because I don't feel comfortable on the shale. Come on now.
2: Always let the woman have her way, particularly after she's cooked a beautiful dinner.
1: Here now. I'm the only beautiful thing around here this weekend.
3: And you are, Rhoda. You are.
1: What a way you have. In here, darling.
2: No, not in there. It's a spare room, not made up.
1: I want to see it.
2: Oh, nothing in there.
1: Oh, are you going to deny me anything, darling?
2: It's locked.
1: Oh, Jimmy.
2: No.
1: Say, what are you? Bluebeard or something?
3: Maybe I am.
0: The door stayed locked. The weekend at Pevensey Bay was quite successful. But now, the scene changes to a London street, lined with somewhat shabby buildings, which house somewhat shabby offices. Into one of those buildings, a woman hurries, almost furtively. She climbs the stairs, one flight, walks into an office, door of which announces in gold lettering, Cross Detective Agency.
4: You are Mr. Cross?
5: I am. What can I do for you, Mrs.?
4: My ring.
5: Yes, an old trick. You sit down, won't you?
4: Thank you. My name is Lillian Hudson, Mrs. Lillian Hudson.
5: I see. Well, how can I help you?
4: I want some information on my husband, James Hudson.
5: Go on, please.
4: I saw your advertisement. Were you formerly with Scotland Yard?
5: I was. Advancement seems slow. I'm working for myself now.
4: Yes. Well, I have reason to believe that my husband has been, well, seeing other women.
5: Ah, and you want me to get the evidence?
4: I think so.
5: A divorce action?
4: Perhaps. It depends on the results.
5: And you want to stay in the background?
4: For the present.
5: Hmm. Oh, have you anything on which I can start? An address? A lead of any kind?
4: I have this.
0: A baggage check. Waterloo Station baggage storage. Stamp 10 a.m. Friday, April 16th. An innocent bit of pasteboard.
5: Where did you get this, Mrs. Hudson?
4: I took one of my husband's suits to the cleaner. This was in a pocket. The cleaner gave it to me.
5: Oh, and why should this mean anything?
4: Because Jim, my husband, was away the entire week of the 12th until the morning of the 19th. It came to me, if he had told the truth, how could he have checked something at Waterloo on the 16th if he were out of town all that week?
5: An interesting observation, Mrs. Hudson. Well, suppose I go over to Waterloo Station and pick up whatever was checked there. Oh, and sorry to mention this, but it is customary to have a retainer, you know.
0: Private Detective Cross, once of Scotland Yard, went on over to Waterloo Station and presented the baggage check. A short while later, he arrived in the office of Inspector Henley at the Yard.
6: Oh, yes, Cross, I remember you now.
5: Ah, thank you, Inspector.
6: You were with us once, weren't you?
5: Yes, sir.
6: You know, there are times, Cross, when I wish I had the gumption to strike out on my own. Too late now, however.
5: And there are times, Inspector, when I wish I'd stayed on here. However...
6: Yes, to each his own, and the grass is always greener, and so on. Well, Sergeant Anderson said you wanted to show me something.
5: Oh, yeah, this, sir. This Gladstone bag.
6: Looks perfectly normal. Locked, I see.
5: Yes, if you look inside, Inspector, just pry the two halves apart at one end, as I did...
6: Yes, I see. Odd objects to have in a valise.
5: Not if one had every intention of disposing of them, Inspector.
6: You're probably right about that. Seems like some silk or something. And badly stained.
5: If I were a gambling man, I'd give 10 to 1 the stains are blood, sir. And it wouldn't be much of a gamble.
6: Any ideas on what the metal objects are?
5: Well, I flashed my penlight in there, sir. One is a carving knife, and the other is a carpenter's saw.
6: I see. How did you come into possession of this bag, Cross?
5: Mrs. Hudson found the check for it in her husband's pocket. She says the cleaner found it. I doubt that.
6: Divorce action, I assume.
5: Correct, sir.
6: I understand. Well, my suggestion is this. We'll give you another stub. Give it to Mrs. Hudson and have her place it in her husband's pocket. When he comes back with the bag, we'll have a man ready to pick him up. It seems to me this little matter bears further investigation.
0: So simple, so quietly effective. Just place a check for baggage in a man's pocket. When he comes to claim his Gladstone bag.
7: Yes, sir?
2: Oh, here's my check. It's a brown Gladstone. Left it 3 days ago.
7: Just a moment, sir. Sergeant Anderson, sir.
8: Yes?
7: It's the check you've been waiting for, that fellow there, whistling.
8: Thank you. Give him the bag, I'll speak to him.
2: Yes, that's my bag.
7: Oh, that'll be 2 and 6, sir, for overtime storage.
2: Oh, here we are.
7: Thank you, sir. Glad to oblige.
8: Excuse me, sir. Are you James Hudson?
2: That's right. Who are you?
8: Sergeant Anderson, Scotland Yard. My credentials. If you'd be good enough to come with me.
2: What for?
8: Inspector Henley would like to see you. He's waiting at the police station just a block or two from the station here.
2: Well, I've got my bag here. Couldn't it wait tomorrow or...
8: That's all right, Mr. Hudson. I'll carry your bag.
0: The squad room at the police station near Waterloo was very quiet. Inspector Henley sat behind a battered desk. On the desk rested the Gladstone bag, open now, and next to it a file, a familiar dossier from the criminal records office.
6: We have your file as you see, Hudson.
2: I see.
6: Theft, burglary, 5 years for criminal assault. Does your wife know about these things, Hudson?
2: No, she doesn't.
6: I see. Hudson, how do you account for the contents of this bag?
2: I was butchering half a steer for a friend of mine in the country. He has a deep freeze.
6: Oh, that's rather thin, Hudson. Did you wear a silk dress size 10 to butcher the steer in?
2: It was his wife's. I'm having it cleaned at a special place I know
6: of. Yes, yes, of course. Better try again, Hudson.
0: There was no answer. There were no further questions. Inspector Henley knew his man. Time ticked away. The clock was quite loud. For an hour it ticked in silence. Finally, the perspiration beginning to bead his forehead. Jim Hudson began to talk.
2: All right, Inspector. I'll tell you. I guess I lost my head when she flew at me.
6: Oh, size 10 and she flew at you, Hudson.
2: I told her we were through, that I was going back to my wife. She heaved the coal scuttle. Then it was at the beaches at Pevensey Bay on April 13th, sir. She grabbed the poker. I defended myself. We had a devil of a struggle. She fell, struck her head on the andiron. She was dead. I must have gone completely crazy. I went into town, but that knife and the saw, I was afraid to tell anyone. I mean, my record and...
6: He said in this bedroom, Sergeant.
8: I've got something here, Inspector. In this biscuit tin.
6: Yes, you have. Neat packing job, I must say. Not much left of the poor girl, is there? I want a check of every hardware store in the neighborhood where Hudson lives. Oh, yes, near the railway station. Got that, Sergeant? I want the sales slip on those implements and the clerk who sold them, if possible.
9: Yes, Inspector, I remember the incident perfectly. The fellow came in whistling, asked about the knives in the window. He bought one, then asked for a small saw. Here's the slip, sir.
6: Well, this says April the 9th. Hudson claims he didn't buy these things until the 13th.
9: It was the 9th, Inspector. I'll stake my life on that.
6: It's no good, Hudson.

0: from that.
1: It's no good, Hudson. You bought that knife and that saw on Friday the 9th. You went to Pevensey Bay prepared to do exactly what you did do. If we ever had evidence of premeditation, we've got it now. You're under arrest, charged with willful murder. And I must warn you that anything you say may be used in evidence.
2: Each clue in its place. The case was complete. Closed as tightly as that same Gladstone bag, which can be found today in the Black Museum.
3: Orson Welles will be back with you in just a moment.

0: Now here in person is Orson Welles.
1: There was no question about it. Jim Hudson, despite his claim, the usual claim of accidental death, was convicted of homicide and sentenced to the brief but final walk at 8 o'clock one winter morning. On the scaffold, his feet bound, the white hood already in its place over his head, the rope with its knot of 13 coils around his neck, Jim Hudson lunged forward, trying to escape the trap. The executioner pulled the lever, the trap fell. Jim was pulled backward, striking his head against the wooden flooring. He may have died before the rope had its customary effect. However, the Gladstone bag is still to be found in its customary place in Scotland Yard, in the Black Museum. Till we meet again next time, in the same place, and I tell you another story about the Black Museum, I remain, as always, obediently yours.
0: The Black Museum, starring Orson Welles, is presented by arrangement with Metro-Goldwyn-Mayer Radio Attractions. The program is written by Ara Marion, with original music composed and conducted by Sidney Torch. Produced by Harry Allen Towers.

0: 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You're listening to the Crime and Suspense Channel on the Rocket Classic Radio Network. So you better listen good. Understand?
1: "21st Precinct, Sergeant Burns." "Well, who shot?" "Where is it?" "Now, wait a minute. Don't talk so fast. That's 3422. Is that right? And the rest of them. Yeah? Well, who shot him?"
2: "You're in the muster room at the 21st Precinct, the nerve center. A call is coming through. You will follow the action taken pursuant to that call from this minute until the final report is written in the 124 room at the 21st Precinct."
1: "All right, I'll send the officers right up there." "Yeah, right away. You just wait there. Show them where it is."

0: Yeah, just wait there. Okay.
1: 21st Precinct. Just lines on a map of the city of New York. Most of the 173,000 people wedged into the 9/10 of a square mile between Fifth Avenue and the East River wouldn't know if you asked them that they lived or worked in the 21st. Whether they know it or not, the security of their homes, their persons, and their property is the job of the men of the 21st Precinct.
2: The 21st, 160 patrolmen, 11 sergeants, and 4 lieutenants, of whom I'm the boss. My name is Kennelly, Frank Kennelly. I'm captain in command of the 21st. I was working my night tour, 4 p.m. to 8 a.m. It had been raining hard when I came on the job, and it continued to rain through the night. After I turned out the 12 to 8 platoon at midnight, I went on patrol of the precinct in sector car number 3. It was another quiet tour. The rain helps policemen as well as farmers. It keeps troublemakers off the street. At 2:25, I returned to the station house where I signed reports and communications and caught up generally with the voluminous paperwork that plagues commanding officers. A meeting of all precinct, division, and borough commanders had been called by the police commissioner for 9 a.m. in the lineup room at police headquarters, 240 Center Street. In order to get some rest, at 3:40 a.m., I lay on the couch in my office with instructions to Lieutenant Gorman, the desk officer, that I be awakened in time to turn out the platoon for the day tour.
0: Captain.
3: Excuse me, Captain.
0: Yeah?
3: Oh. I'm sorry, Captain.
0: Yeah, what is it?
3: We've got a homicide.
0: No?
3: Where? 3422 Lexington Avenue at the restaurant. Pastry chef. You know the baker. He was shot twice.
0: Is there a car on the way?
3: Yes, sir. I put out a radio call for a car. It'll be here for you any minute.
0: What time is it?
3: It's 5:25.
0: What was it, robbery?
3: Well,
0: is it still raining, Sergeant?
3: Yes, sir. You better take your raincoat. The information we got so far is the pastry chef comes to work at midnight.
0: Uh-huh.
3: The restaurant closes at 1 in the morning. But the pastry chef works all night in the kitchen, baking. The kitchen help starts coming in a little after 5.
0: Go ahead, Sergeant.
3: Yes, sir. The first one there went in the kitchen door, found the baker on the floor. The place was a wreck.
0: Uh-huh.
3: Call went direct to CB. But when the sector men got on the job and saw what they had, they rang in.
4: Lieutenant Gorman, desk officer.
3: They said it looked like a robbery.
4: Not a homicide.
3: The car will be here right away, Captain. I better get back on the switchboard.
4: All right,
0: go ahead.
4: Yes, sir. Yes, that's right. Okay. The detectives are there, yeah. You're welcome. I know it was too quiet at school, Captain.
0: Yeah, have you got your notifications all made, Lieutenant?
4: That was the medical examiner's office. I've notified the detectives, the division, the homicide squad. I just got the DA's office, lad. Sergeant.
5: Yes, sir.
4: Will you get me the DA's office in here?
5: Yes, sir.
0: What detectives went, Red?
4: Battalion Howard.
5: Hello, CB. This is Sergeant Burns at 25.
0: Oh, what about Lieutenant King?
4: They called him at home. He's on his way.
0: He was around here until 2 o'clock. Probably didn't even get the bed worn.
4: There's one cure for that, Captain. Have his phone taken out.
0: In a few minutes, sector car number 2 came by the station house to drive me to 3422 Lexington Avenue, the scene of the homicide. It was still raining hard when we pulled up to the place. The front of the restaurant, a large and popular place, was still dark. The flashlights of cops inside could be seen poking around in the empty dining room. I instructed the operator of the car, Patrolman Coley, to pull around to the kitchen entrance on the side street. Parked there were 2 sector cars, the patrol sergeant's car, the detective's car, and an ambulance. I got out of the car and crossed the sidewalk to the kitchen door where a patrolman had been posted by Sergeant Waters to keep out unauthorized persons. The patrolman saluted me as I approached and opened the door. Thank you, Marcia. Sergeant?
6: Oh, hello, Captain.
0: What do we got?
6: Want to take a look?
0: Yeah.
6: Carl, tell the first.
0: Looks like robbery. Fellow was in here alone.
6: Uh-huh.
0: That's just the way he was found. See? One shot got him in the shoulder, the other one in the forehead. Name is Eugene Francis Tarpin. He's either 2119 Miller Avenue in the Bronx. 31 years old. He's a baker here. Comes to work at midnight. He's here all alone after the place closed at 1 a.m. Makes rolls and bread, pies, cakes, and so forth.
6: Yeah.
0: Works all night until 8 a.m. Want to take a look over here, Captain?
6: Yeah.
0: Boss usually doesn't get in to open up the safe until after 8 in the morning. Place opens for business at 6:30.
6: Mm-hmm.
0: So it's been a custom to leave about $100 in coins and small bills locked in this drawer here. The early cashier has a key to the drawer and uses the money to change until the boss gets in.
6: Really hacked away on the drawer, huh?
0: Yes, sir. Apparently with that meat cleaver there. Must have taken a good 10 minutes to get it open. No sign of the gun around?
7: No, sir. Must have taken it out with him.
0: He or they?
7: Yes, sir. He or they. The detectives are talking to the fellow that found him and rang in. That fellow over there, Emil Lindvik. He's a fry cook. He's doing here a quarter after five.
0: All right, let's go over there.
7: Yes, sir.
0: You don't need all these men around here, Sergeant. You better get some of them back on the job.
7: Yes, sir.
8: I thought he was sick or something. Fainted.
7: That's what I thought.
9: Oh, hello, Captain.
7: Vitaly?
10: Captain?
7: Whitey?
10: This is Emil Lindvik, Captain. He found the body. He's a fry cook here.
8: I come in and there you are. Right in the middle of the floor. You haven't used your key to get in, I know.
10: Oh, yeah. Just like every morning. I had to use my key.
8: The door wasn't standing open. It was locked.
10: I had to use my key.
0: He always worked here alone at night?
10: Oh, yeah. He baked all night so we'd have fresh rolls and bread and cake for the trade the next day. You see, we got a sign out in the dining room. All baking done on the premises. Either Sergeant.
7: Did he always work alone?
10: Oh, yeah. All alone.
7: And you're always the first employee in the morning?
10: I'm the fry cook. I got to get things seated up, the deep fat fryers for the breakfast rush. You know, French fried potatoes, et cetera.
7: Mm-hmm.
0: Was the baker always alone here from the time the restaurant closed at 1 a.m. until you came to work?
10: Oh, yeah. He worked alone.
0: Tell me, did you ever see anyone in here with him? Or did he ever tell you he had friends in during the night?
10: Once in a while,
0: what?
10: Once in a while, he had company. He didn't come into work until midnight, like I said. And once in a while, if he had a date, he'd bring her in the kitchen and he'd work and she'd keep him company.
7: Did you ever see a woman in here with him?
10: Oh, yeah. Once in a while.
7: Always the same woman?
10: Yeah. He went with her.
7: Did you know her name?
10: She's a married woman. She's got a husband. I don't like to get her involved.
0: She's involved whether she wants to be or not, don't you think?
10: Yeah, yes, she is.
7: What's her name?
10: Edna.
7: Edna what?
10: Edna, I don't know. There's Lieutenant King. I was told Edna about, but I don't remember.
11: Hello, Captain.
0: Matt?
11: Boy, Lieutenant.
7: Lieutenant, this is Edna Lindvik. He found the body. Lieutenant King, commanding officer of the 21st Detective Squad.
10: How do you do?
11: Lindvik, what's it look like?
8: A drawer where about $100 was kept was broken up, Lieutenant. Robbery, maybe, but any of this is that the victim never opened the door for anyone he didn't know, isn't that right?
10: Oh, yeah. I forgot my key one morning. I had a time convincing him it was me before he'd opened the door.
11: No sign of forcible entry.
10: No. A nice guy. A very nice guy. What a baker. His vanishes couldn't be beat. They just couldn't be beat.
2: Within a few minutes, detectives of the Manhattan East Homicide Squad arrived to aid the 21st Squad in the investigation. A deputy medical examiner and a representative of the New York County District Attorney's Office were on the scene shortly afterward. As the ranking officer of the detective division present, Lieutenant King dictated to a stenographer from the Homicide Squad a detailed description of the surrounding conditions and the position, appearance, and condition of the body. Meanwhile, the Homicide Squad photographer took pictures of the premises and of the body from every possible angle. The deputy medical examiner then made a preliminary examination of the body and ordered its removal to the Bellevue Morgue. The first officer on the scene in response to the original call, Patrolman Ernest Edelman, placed a UF-95 identification tag on the body. He made a search of the victim's pockets and inventoried the contents in his memorandum book. Fingerprints of the victim were taken by a homicide detective and the body removed to the ambulance. The investigation was underway. Detectives of the 21st Squad and the Homicide Squad were assigned to various tasks in this connection. Detectives Vitaly and Howard, for instance, made a call at an apartment building on West 101st Street, an address found in the victim's wallet.
7: Somebody's coming.
10: Yeah.
12: It's about time.
7: This is Edna Heppel?
12: Yes, that's right. You have to excuse me. I thought you were somebody else. I thought you were my husband. What is it?
7: We're detectives.
12: All right. Well, you got him. Every time you turn around and being waked up at 7 o'clock in the morning, he's in some jail. So he's getting into some kind of trouble.
7: Can we come in?
12: Sure, come ahead. I'm used to it. Well, don't mind the house. I haven't had a chance to straighten up yet.
7: That's okay. I'm Detective Howard. This is Detective Vitaly.
12: How you doing?
7: Apple.
12: Well, what'd you do now? He was down in Jersey, Kenton. Wrote me he'd be home last night, 10:30 the latest. You show up? I asked you, did he show up? He did not. Never seen a man like him. It's a wonder I stuck with him this long. I've been wanting to leave him and wanting to leave him, but I stuck like a fool. What's he in for now?
13: We don't have your husband, Miss Apple.
12: You don't?
8: No, we don't.
12: Well, what do you want then?
8: Do you know a man named Eugene Francis Tarpon?
12: Oh, sure, Eugene. I know Eugene. He in trouble? What did he do? He's never been in trouble before.
8: He's dead.
12: Dead?
8: He was shot.
12: Mind if I sit down?
8: No, no matter how.
12: Who did it?
8: That's what we're trying to find out.
13: How long have you known him?
12: Never know, 3, 4, 5 months, something like that. I was thinking of marrying him.
8: You're married already, aren't you?
12: Married? You don't call this married, do you? Works out of town all the time, never sends me any money, hardly. He's with me to run around with this man and that one.
13: How often did you see Eugene Carpenter?
12: Oh, 2-3 times a week, I don't know. I was going to get a divorce and we were going to get married. If we were thinking about getting married.
8: Did your husband know Tarpon?
12: Yeah, sure, he knew. He didn't like him, though.
8: Why not?
12: Well, on account of me, I guess. On account of I was interested in you. He didn't like him at all.
13: Where is your husband now?
12: Look, don't ask me where he is now. I don't know. That was due 5 days ago, and here I am with hardly a nickel in the house, and he hasn't showed up. He got off his construction job near Trenton last night. He's supposed to be home. I thought you were him at the door. Listen, you don't think he killed you, do you?
8: What do you think?
12: Don't ask me. I don't know.
8: I didn't ask you what you know. I asked you what you think.
12: Well, I wouldn't put it past him. I'll say that. You poor thing. That's a nice guy. Really a nice guy.
13: Yes, so we understand.
12: Yes. Guess it always happens to nice guys, huh?
13: I guess.
12: Couldn't happen to a bum like that husband of mine. It's got to happen to a nice guy like you. Well, that's life for you.
2: In addition to assigning detectives to run down what leads existed, Lieutenant King and members of the 21st Squad and the Homicide Squad remained at the restaurant to question employees as they came to work and to talk to the proprietor of the place. I stayed there myself until 20 minutes after 8 when Sector Car Number 1 came by to take me to Police Headquarters, 240 Center Street, for the scheduled meeting of all borough, division, and precinct commanders in the lineup room. The meeting, called by the new police commissioner to explain his policy in regard to the enforcement of laws relating to gambling and public morals, lasted until 11:15 a.m. At that time, I returned to the 21st in order to change into civilian clothes and finally go off duty.
14: Hello, Sergeant.
8: Captain.
14: Oh, what's doing?
3: Oh, it's quiet, sir. There's a lot of calls from the press on that homicide I saw. A couple of messages for you. Nothing looks important.
14: Well, I'll sign the blotter for you.
3: First precinct, Sergeant Burns. All right, 19. You go to meal now.
15: All right, Sergeant.
3: Lieutenant King?
15: Yes, sir. I just want to see the captain.
3: Oh. Matt, you all through up there?
15: Yes, sir.
3: Here are your messages, Captain.
15: Oh, thanks.
2: What's it look like, Matt?
15: Yeah, it looks like robbery, Captain. Money missing out of the drawer.
2: Mm-hmm.
15: There's another angle, too. This Baker Tarpon was going with a married woman. Her husband was supposed to be home last night and didn't show. We want to talk to him.
2: Is the husband that kind of guy?
15: No, I don't know. Any husband can be that kind of guy.
2: Then you think robbery's out?
15: No, not necessarily. The money was taken. Had a long talk with the owner of the restaurant. This Tarpon was pretty cautious when he was working there alone. He wouldn't open up that door unless he was sure of the person that wanted in.
2: Mm-hmm.
15: If it was robbery, I figured it had to be someone Tarpon knew and someone who knew where that change was kept. Former employee, maybe.
2: Yeah, it could be.
15: The proprietor told me about a kitchen helper he fired last week. He came in drunk and nasty a couple of times and let him go.
2: Did Tarpon know him?
15: Yeah, he knew him. Got a couple of men out there tracing the boy. His name is Julio Fernando Ogenza. Moved from his last address a week ago. People there said they thought he went to Bridgeport, Connecticut to work.
2: Well, and it doesn't look so good,
15: Nothing. At the moment, I like the burnt-up husband angle a little better.
2: Yeah, it does look a little better.
16: 21st, please, thanks, Sergeant.
15: Got Howard and Vitale over there planted, waiting for him to show up at home.
16: Oh, yes, uh-huh. He's here. Captain Canelli.
2: Yeah?
16: Dr. Russ Hall, the principal of PS-88, is calling in for you.
2: Oh, all right. I'll take it in my office.
16: Yes.
2: Well, I'm interested to know how it comes out, man.
8: So am I, Captain. Well, I've got to get upstairs.
2: Oh,
0: right, I'll see you. 21st Precinct, Captain Connelly. Yes, Dr. Westall. Well, I was supposed to go off duty at 8 this morning, but we had a homicide break. Yeah. I see. Well, I'll be back on the job at 8 tomorrow morning. Will it keep until then? Well, all right, I'll stay around and meet you here. 1:30? All right. Goodbye, Mr. Rustall. I had more than 2 hours to wait before the visit from Dr. Rustall, the principal of Public School 88, on what he said was an urgent matter. In the meantime, Detectives Vitale and Howard maintained their plant at the apartment of Mr. and Mrs. Phil Heppel, waiting for him to return. The woman of the house, Miss Edna Heppel, was in the kitchen. Detective Howard watched out the front window down onto the sidewalk as Vitale sat on the studio couch.
13: What do you see down there, Whitey?
11: Nothing.
13: Hey, you know what?
11: No, what?
13: I went to the candy store to ring in Lieutenant King. I called my wife.
11: Huh?
13: I told her I got stuck. We had a homicide and I wouldn't be home.
11: Well, what'd she say?
13: She said bring home the evening papers so she could read about it. I said, honey, I'll tell you all about it.
11: No.
13: You want to read it in the paper. That's something I don't think she trusts me.
11: Where'd she think you're going to go at 8 o'clock in the morning?
13: It beats me.
17: Well, I don't know where he is. See what I told you about him being unreliable?
13: Yeah, we see.
17: Not getting your lunch time?
13: Is it?
17: All I got I can whip up is a can of soup and some saltines.
13: Oh, we're not hungry, Miss Pebble.
17: Well, I'm getting hungry. You don't mind if I fix them for myself?
13: No, not at all.
11: Chris, man with a suitcase getting out of a cab.
13: Is that your husband, Miss Pebble?
17: Yeah, that's him, that's Bill.
13: All right, away from the window.
17: Imagine. I got a can of soup and a few saltines in the house. We take taxi cabs. See what I mean?
13: Miss Heppel, my partner is going up on the next landing out in the hall.
17: What for?
13: Go ahead, Whitey.
11: All right. Up here.
17: What's the idea?
13: I want to wait in the kitchen. You answer the door, all right?
17: Yeah, all right, but I don't get the production.
13: I want you to break the news to him about Jean.
17: Jean being dead, did he?
13: That's the idea, but don't tell him we're here.
17: I didn't?
13: He'll know soon enough. All right?
17: How are we? I like it. I guess I
13: can. Go ahead. Oh, don't close it. But that's good.
17: Okay. All right.
13: Hi.
17: Look what the wind blew in.
13: That's all you got to say to me, Edna? Look at the wind blew in?
17: I got plenty more to say to you.
13: What?
17: What, as if you didn't know.
13: Well, tell me.
17: Sure, I'm just itching to. Jean Toppin got killed.
13: No kidding.
17: No kidding.
13: Who killed him?
17: Well, a couple of cops were here and told me about it, and they got a sneaky suspicion you did.
13: Well, they're out of their minds. I was in Trenton. I just got off the train.
17: Stop that.
13: Look, if I was going to kill somebody, you don't think I'd kill him over you, do you?
17: You told him to stay away from me. You told him to stay away from me or you'd kill him.
13: Now, you forget you ever heard that.
17: I'll forget nothing.
13: You didn't say anything to the cops about it.
17: What if I did?
13: If you did, I'll break every bone in your body. That's what I swear. I'll break every bone in your body.
17: Oh, fine husband I got. He don't go home when he's supposed to. If he does, he brings me nothing but a load of dirty laundry. Now he's going to break every bone in my body.
13: You're asking for it, Edna. You're asking for it right between
17: the
13: eyes.
17: You go ahead, boy.
13: I don't need much encouragement.
18: Who are you? A police officer. You just stay right where you are.
13: What's the idea?
17: You'll find out what the idea is.
18: Okay, Whitey.
11: Whitey.
18: All right, hold still. What are you looking for?
13: I got nothing.
18: Take a look in the bag, will you, Whitey?
11: Yeah.
13: Listen, if you think I had something to do with that baker getting killed, you're out of your mind. I got off the job in Trenton late last night. I took the train in this morning. I just got here 15, 20 minutes ago. That's where I was. Isn't that right, Edna?
17: That's where you said you were.
18: You and Carlton didn't get along so well, did you?
13: Listen, I was out of town breaking my back on a job. He was chasing after my wife. Would you get along with a guy like that?
17: He wasn't chasing after me. I was chasing after him.
13: You stay out of this.
18: I think you better stay out of it, Mrs. Heppel. Just sit down right there.
17: It's a liar. Born liar.
18: Nothing in the bag, Chris.
17: Even if he wanted to tell the truth, he wouldn't know how.
13: What are you trying to do to me?
18: You better just sit down there, Mrs. Heppel, and listen.
13: What'd you do in Trenton?
18: Well, it wasn't exactly in Trenton. It was outside of Trenton on a road job. I'm on a bulldozer.
13: For who?
18: For the state of New Jersey on a road job.
13: You got finished up last night?
18: That's right, last night. I got finished up and paid off.
13: Where'd you spend the night?
18: Down in Trenton. It's the rooming house where I stayed. The name of the rooming house.
13: It's got no name.
18: Done by Mrs. Weimark. Mrs. Wallace Weimark. You can call her.
13: Stay there last night, took the train this morning. Is that right?
18: Told you it was right.
13: Have you ever been arrested before, Phil?
18: What do you mean before?
19: Arrested now?
18: Were you ever arrested?
19: Yeah, I was arrested.
17: He was arrested, but big.
19: Keep your mouth shut. Ever do any big time?
18: Yeah, I did some big time.
19: Where?
18: Sing Sing.
19: For what?
18: Felonious assault. I got into a fight with a guy.
19: What'd you get out of it?
18: I did 22 months.
19: Must come close to killing you.
18: It was touch and go.
19: Phil, this time it looks like you made it.
18: Maybe I have. Let's go.
2: It was a quarter of two when I finished with Dr. Ruskall, the principal of PS 88. As soon as he left my office, I went upstairs to the 21st Detective Squad. The suspect in the homicide case, Phil Heppel, was sitting next to a desk where Detective Howard was taking his pedigree. Detective Vitale was on the telephone on the other side of the room.
20: And what year was that? 1945.
2: Oh, excuse me, Whitey.
20: Oh, yes, sir, Captain.
2: Is Lieutenant King in his office?
20: Yes, sir.
2: Thank you.
20: Was this an honorable discharge?
2: Yeah, it was an honorable discharge. What made you think it wasn't?
20: Got to ask.
2: Captain Kennelly. Hello, Matt. Look, I know you're up to your neck. I'm sorry to bother you.
18: Oh, that's all right. I'm just waiting for the thing to wrap up while we're checking out his Trenton story. I got Bender and DeLuca out facing the dishwasher, so he looks better.
2: Mm-hmm.
18: What is it, Captain?
2: Well, Dr. Ruskall, the principal of PS-88, was just in here. He's got three boys over there who have been flashing a lot of money around the school today and yesterday. He says he thinks there's only one way they could have gotten hold of it.
18: Yes, sir?
2: Pretty bad actors, he says, and he thinks we ought to take a look into it. I asked him to come up here with me, but he had to get back. I told him you'd send a man around to talk to him, okay?
18: Yeah, sure, Captain. I'll send someone over this afternoon.
2: Yeah?
21: Tell him, Lieutenant.
18: Come in, Chris.
22: Trenton just called back.
18: Yeah?
22: Hello, Captain.
21: Chris?
22: They checked out that road project and rooming house both.
18: Uh-huh.
22: Apple didn't stay at the rooming house last night. He was fired off the road job on Monday. Didn't work yesterday as he said he did.
18: Oh. Well, looks like that wraps it up, huh?
22: Yes, sir.
18: Tell Whitey to bring him in here again.
22: Yes.
20: Whitey?
2: Yeah?
22: Lieutenant wants you to bring him in here.
2: Okay.
22: He was at the rooming house night before last, they said, but not last night.
2: I got an idea where he was last night.
18: So have I, Captain.
20: All right, go on in, sir.
18: Come on over here and sit down.
20: Where?
18: Right there. Shut the door, Whitey.
20: Yes, sir.
18: All right, Phil, what do you say we stop wasting time?
22: I'm willing.
18: By your own admission, you didn't like Tarpon. He was running after your wife.
22: Listen, if he'd asked me, I'd have given it to him.
18: You killed him, you know it.
22: I was in Trenton.
18: You were, huh? Let's get this straight. You worked until yesterday afternoon. You slept in that rooming house last night. Took a train from Trenton this morning, went right from Penn Station to your house.
22: That's what I told you.
18: You've been telling us nothing but lies. You were in New York. You went to that restaurant, knocked on the door, Tarpon knew you, let you in. When you got in there, you shot him. Broke open that drawer to make it look good.
22: That's not so. I'll get it, Luke.
2: I was in Trenton.
22: 21st Squad.
18: You went to get it settled about your wife, and you shot him.
22: Bender on the outside line for you, Lieutenant.
18: All right, thanks. 21st Squad, Lieutenant King. Yes, then. Yes. What? Oh, dear, huh? All right. Yeah. You coming in with him? Okay, good. Why are you lying to us, Phil?
22: I'm not lying. And I didn't kill him.
18: No, you didn't kill him. That was one of my detectives on the phone. I got the man who did.
2: Mm-hmm. Who was that? The dishwasher?
18: Yes, sir. Ganza. Mm-hmm. Found him in a flat on 124th Street. He had the gun there and the money he took. He admits the killing.
22: Yeah, you see, I told you.
18: Well, now, how do you like that?
22: I told you I didn't do it. I told you. How many times did I have to tell you?
18: Why'd you have to lie about where you were? This is no spot to lie if you want to get straightened out. If you were in New York, you should have said so.
22: I wasn't in New York. I was in Trenton.
18: In jail. Oh?
22: I got a little drunk the day before yesterday. I got in a fight with a guy and I wound up in a can. I didn't want to say anything about it because I still owe a little time from that bit I did. If I get in jail, Don, I could get my parole revoked. You're not going to say anything about that, are you?
18: If I do, you'll hear about it from your parole officer.
22: Okay. Can I go?
18: A little while. Go out there and sit on the bench for now.
22: Okay.
18: Leave it open.
22: Yeah.
2: It's all right, Whitey. You can sit there.
18: Captain. You ever see
22: Anything that looks so good blow so high, so fast?
1: No, but one killer is as good as another, isn't he?
22: Yes.
1: You want me for anything else, Lieutenant? I'm carrying a pocket full of squeals.
22: Yeah, Chris, take a ride over to PS-88 and talk to the principal. He's got three boys he's kind of worried about.
1: Yes, sir, right away. Long,
22: Captain. Chris? Kitchen worker. I had it pegged the other way, Captain. I had it pegged on the husband for sure.
1: Did you?
22: Yes. What I get for trying to cherche la femme when I should have been cherching the dishwasher.
4: First Precinct, Sergeant Waters. Yes, ma'am. Yes, ma'am. This is the police department. Stole your purse. Well, who? What's his name? Do you know him? At what party? Or did you see him take it? Yeah.
5: And so it goes, around the clock, right, through the week, every day, every year. A police precinct in the city of New York is a flesh-and-blood merry-go-round. Anyone can catch the brass ring, or the brass ring can catch anyone.
23: 21st Precinct, a factual account of the way the police work in the world's largest city, is presented with the official cooperation of the Patrolmen's Benevolent Association, an organization of more than 20,000 members of the Police Department, City of New York. Everett Sloan in the role of Captain Pinelli, Ken Lynch as Lieutenant King. Featured in tonight's cast were Elspeth Eric, Wendell Holmes, Santos Ortega, Harold Stone, Ross Martin, Bill Quinn, and Mandel Kramer. 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
6: We present Barry Foster as Sherlock Holmes and David Buck as Dr. Watson in a new dramatization of the short stories by Sir Arthur Conan Doyle. Silver Blaze, dramatized by Michael Bakewell.

0: Edith? Edith?
1: Yes, Mrs. Straker?
0: Oh, Edith, have you seen Mr. Straker about anywhere?
1: No, not yet.
0: Oh, he got up during the night. He said he was worried about the horses after that stranger had been nosing around. I fell asleep again. He didn't come back. I'm worried.
1: I'm sure he's come to no harm. He's probably still in the stable. Let's go and look.
0: John? Are you in there? John?
1: Oh, Edith, look. Silver Blaze has gone.
2: What's
1: happened to Hunter? He's on the floor.
0: Oh, stupid boy's asleep. Hunter! Hunter! Wake up, Hunter, wake up!
1: Oh, what's the matter with him, Mom? Why won't he wake up?
0: Oh, he's in a stupor. Looks as though he's drunk or drugged. Get the other stable boys from the loft, Edith. I'm going out onto the moors.
3: There's no sight of silverware, Mrs. Straker. Looks like he's vanished.
1: There's something flapping on that third bush down there.
0: Where?
1: There, oh. Over to the right.
0: It's John's overcoat. I'm sure of it.
1: There's something down there in the hollow.
0: Oh, my God.
3: Stay here, missus. I'll go and see.
0: Who is it?
3: Don't come down, missus. His skull's been stove in.
4: We are going well. Our rate at present is 53 and a half miles an hour.
5: Oh, I have not observed the quarter mile post.
4: Nor have I, Watson. The telegraph posts upon this line are 60 yards apart, and since my watch is invariably accurate, the calculation is a simple one. I presume you have already looked into the matter of the murder of John Straker, the disappearance of the favourite for the Wessex Cup.
5: I have seen what the Telegraph and the Chronicle have to say.
4: On Tuesday evening, I received telegrams, both from Colonel Ross, the owner of the horse, and from Inspector Gregory, who is looking after the case, inviting my cooperation.
5: Tuesday evening? But this is Thursday morning, Holmes. Why did you not go down yesterday?
4: Because I made a blunder, my dear Watson.
5: Surely not, Holmes.
4: Well, the fact is, I could not believe it possible. The most remarkable horse in England, could long remain conceited, especially in so sparsely inhabited a place as the North of Dartmoor. I was mistaken. Yet, in some ways, I feel that yesterday has not been wasted.
5: You have formed a theory that...
4: At least I have a grasp of the essential features of the horse. I shall enumerate them to you. Silver Blaze is now in his fifth year, and he has won each of the prizes of the turf. Until his disappearance, he was favourite for the Wessex Cup, as he being into one. Enormous sums of money have been laid on it. It's obvious, therefore, that there are many people who have the strongest interest in preventing Silverbay being there at the fall of the stag next Tuesday.
5: But had no precautions been taken?
4: Every precaution. Trainer John Straker has been in Colonel Ross's service for years. And he had insisted that one of the stable boys sit out each night in Silverblaze's stable, while the other boys slept in the loft above.
5: Yes.
4: Now, on the evening of the tragedy, it was a lad called Ned Hunter's turn to mount guard. At a few minutes after nine, the maid, Edith Baxter, carried Hunter's supper down to the stables. It was a dish of curried mutton. She took no liquid, as was the water tap in the stables, and it was a rule that the lad on duty should drink nothing else. The maid carried a lantern with her, as it was very dark, and the path ran across the open moor.
6: Hey!
1: Oh!
6: Hey there!
1: What?
6: Here, stop a minute, will you? Can you tell me where I am?
1: You're close to King's Pyland, sir.
6: The racing stables? What a stroke of luck. Is that the stable boy's supper you're carrying there?
1: Yes, it is.
6: Well, now, if you see that the stable boy gets this slip of paper tonight, you shall have the prettiest frock that money can buy.
1: Go away! I want nothing to do with you! Ned! Ned, open the window! There's a stranger here pestering me! Ned!
7: What is it, Edith? What's going on?
6: There's nothing to concern yourself about. I just wanted a word with you, that's all.
7: What business have you here?
6: It's business that may put something in your pocket. You've two horses running in the Wessex Cup, Silver Blaze and Bayard. Let me have the straight tip, and you won't be a loser.
7: You're one of those damn touts!
8: I'll show you how we serve them in King's Byland. Be off, or I'll set the dogs on you.
5: Just a moment, Holmes. Did the stable boy, when he ran out with the dog, leave the door unlocked behind him?
4: Excellent, Watson. The boy locked the door before he went, and the window was not large enough for a man to get through.
5: I see.
4: Now, you'll have read about the disappearance of the favorite and the discovery of Straker's body on the moors the following morning. His head had been beaten in. There were marks of a struggle all about it. In one hand, he held a knife covered in blood up to the handle. In the other, he clutched a cravat, which Hunter later identified as belonging to the stranger who had been at the stables the previous evening. An analysis of the remains of Hunter's supper showed an appreciable quantity of powdered opium.
5: Ah!
4: Yet the people of the house had partaken of the same dish on the same night without any ill effect.
5: And the police, what is their opinion?
4: The case has been entrusted to Inspector Crane, an extremely competent officer, but not endowed with a great imagination. He's meeting us at Tavistock Station. I gather he's tracked down the stranger and placed him under arrest. He's a ne'er-do-well amateur young bookmaker named Fitzroy Simpson.

0: I'm confident he's our man, Mr. Holmes. In his betting book, he'd registered £5,000 against the favourite. He'd also been trying to get information out of Silas Brown at Capewoodon Stables across the moor.
1: And because of that, how did he account for that?
0: He turned quite pale when we confronted him with it. And then there was his stick.
1: Stick?
0: A Penang lawyer, Mr. Holmes, weighted with lead. It could well have caused those terrible head injuries.
1: But I understand that Straker had a knife in his hand.
0: He had. And that is our one weak spot. The knife was clotted with blood, but there was no wound on Simpson's person.
2: But is it not possible... Yes, Watson? Is it not possible that the incised wound on Scraper's body may have been caused by his own knife in the convulsive struggles which followed brain injury?
1: Well, if that were so, it would tell against Simpson.
0: Our theory is that having poisoned the stable boy, he took the horse out onto the moor with the intention of kidnapping him. Somehow or other, Straker got wind of what was happening and followed him. There was a struggle, during which Simpson beat out Straker's brains with his stick.
1: And Silverblaze?
0: Bolted during the struggle, or has been hidden away somewhere.
1: What of the other two lads in the loft?
0: Both sound sleepers. They heard nothing during the night.
1: Indeed.
0: Yes, I think we have enough to go before a jury.
1: But your evidence is entirely circumstantial, Inspector. I fear that a clever counsel would tear it all to rags.
0: We shall see, Mr. Holmes, we shall see. Ah, but we've arrived at King's Byland. Colonel Ross is expecting us.
3: I'm delighted that you've come down, Mr. Holmes. The inspector has done all that could possibly be suggested. But I wish to leave no stone unturned in trying to avenge poor Straker and in recovering Silver Blaze. Doubtless you wish to proceed directly to the scene of the crime?
4: I think I should prefer to stay here for a while and go into one or two questions of detail.
3: But after so much time has passed, Mr. Holmes...
4: I have my own methods, Colonel. Now, Inspector, after his death, Straker was brought back here?
0: Yes, he lies upstairs. The inquest is tomorrow.
4: And he was in your service for some years, Colonel Ross?
3: Both as jockey and trainer. I always find him to be an excellent servant.
4: I presume that you made an inventory of what he had in his pockets at the time of death, Inspector.
0: But I have the things themselves in this box. Care to see them?
4: I should be very glad.
0: Here we are. Box of vestas. 2 inches of tallow candle. A briar root pipe. Pouch of seal skin with 1/2 ounce of tobacco.
4: Long cut Cavendish.
0: Silver watch with a gold chain. 5 gold sovereigns. An aluminium pencil case. A few papers and an ivory-handled knife with a very delicate, inflexible blade marked Weiss & Co. London.
4: This is the knife found in Straker's hand?
0: Yes, Mr. Holmes.
4: It's surely in your line, Watson.
2: Yes, it is what we call a cataract knife.
4: I thought so. Very delicate blade, devised for very delicate work.
0: His wife tells us the knife had lain for some days upon the dressing table and he picked it up when he left.
4: What about these papers?
3: No, they're of no consequence, Mr. Holmes.
0: Yeah, Adia's account, instructions from Colonel Ross.
4: What's this one? A milliner's account for £37.15. Laid out by Madame Le Zerrier of Bond Street to William Darby.
3: We're wasting our time on such trivia, Mr. Holmes. This will scarcely help us to find my horse.
4: Every detail makes its point, Colonel. Did you follow this up, Inspector?
0: And Mrs. Straker tells us that Derbyshire was a friend of her husband, and that occasionally his letters were addressed here.
4: Madame Derbyshire has somewhat expensive tastes. However, let us bow to the Colonel's impatience and go down to the scene of the crime.
5: This is the place, Mr. Holmes. The furze bush in which the stable boy found Straker's coat is over there.
4: Now, there was not much wind that night, I understand.
5: No, but heavy rain.
4: So the overcoat was not blown against the first bush, but placed there. I perceive that the ground has been trampled up a good deal. No doubt many feet have been here since Monday night.
5: A piece of matting has been laid here at the side, and we've all stood on that.
4: Excellent.
5: In this bag, I have one of the boots which John Straker wore, one of Fitzroy Simpson's shoes, and a cast horseshoe of silver blade.
4: Inspector, you surprise yourself. Yes. I shall take advantage of your matting to study the crime at ground level.
0: Hello? What's this?
6: Wax Vesta.
7: Half buried.
5: I cannot think how I came to overlook it.
7: Oh, it was invisible, buried in the mud. I only saw it because I was looking for it. You've explored the fern bushes round the rim of the hollow.
5: 100 yards in each direction. I'm afraid there are no more tracks.
7: Indeed. I think that Watson and I will take a walk over the moors before it gets dark. I think I shall put this horseshoe in my pocket. For luck.
3: I wish you would come back with me, Inspector. There are several points on which I should like your advice. And especially as to whether we do not owe it to the public to remove our horse's name from the entrance to the cup.
7: Certainly not. I should let the name stand.
3: I'm very glad to have had your opinion, sir. You will find us at poor Straker's house when you have finished your little walk. And we can drive together into Tavistock. Come, Inspector.
7: Yes. Now then, Watson, I think we should leave aside the problem of John Straker for the moment. We confine ourselves to finding out what has become of the horse. Now, supposing that he broke away during or after the struggle, where would he have gone to? Now, the horse is a very gregarious creature. Left to himself, his instincts would have been either to return to King's Pyland or to go over to the rival stables at Capleton. Now, he's not at King's Pyland, therefore he is at Capleton. Now, although Gregory found no tracks, here, there's a long hollow, do you see, over there? In the direction of Capleton. Now, it must have been very wet there on Monday night. If our supposition is correct, then the horse must have crossed that. And there's the point where we should look for tracks. Come on. Now, Watson, if you would be so good as to take the right bank of the hollow.
5: Ah, very well, sir. Ah, Watson, here. You see?
2: Good heavens. The track of a horse.
5: If we try the horseshoe so thoughtfully provided by Inspector Gregory,
2: it fits exactly.
5: See the value of imagination, Watson. It's the one quality which the good inspector lacks. We imagined what might have happened, acted upon the supposition, and found ourselves justified. Let's proceed.
2: Look, Holmes.
7: Ah, footprints by those of the horse. An unusually shaped last.
2: The horse was alone before, Holmes.
7: Let us follow and see where they lead. Oh, but they turned back towards King's Pyland.
2: No, Holmes, no. Look, they turned back again.
7: Ah, one for you, Watson. There is no question where they're leading now. To Capleton Stables. Someone found a horse wandering on the moor. Obviously, he recognized the animal by its white furry. First thought was to take it back to King's Pyland. Then he realized the opportunity the chance had put into his hands. Watson, I think we should make our way to Lord Blackwater's stables at Capleton. Have a word with his manager, Mr. Silas Brown.
8: Be off with you! We don't want no loiterers here!
7: Reach into your waistcoat pocket as if for a half crown. It's a gesture which I've known never to fail.
8: Master, don't take kindly to strangers here.
7: I merely wished to ask a simple question. Should I be too early to see your master, Mr. Silas Brown, if I were to call here at 5 o'clock tomorrow morning?
8: If anyone is about at that time, he will be, sir, for he's always the first stirring. Oh, thank you kindly, sir.
9: What are you doing there, Darcy?
8: Oh, that's it now, sir. Don't let him see me taking your money. It's more than my case is worth.
9: Garson, I will not have you gossiping. Get on with your business. You? What the devil you want here?
7: 10 minutes talk with you, my good sir.
9: I've no time to talk to every gadabite. Be off or you'll find a dog at your heels.
7: You may find what I have to say not entirely without interest. A word in your ear, sir, if you please. Excuse me, Watson.
9: Infernal lie.
5: That's as may be, but shall we argue about it here in public or talk it over in your parlor?
9: Come in, then.
5: Sir.
9: If you wish. But just you go, not in.
7: I shall be not more than a few minutes, Watson.
5: Sir. Very well, Holmes. If you say so.
7: A more perfect compound of the bully, coward, and sneak I've seldom met with.
8: Brown has the horse, sir.
7: He tried to bluster it out, but I described to him so exactly what his actions had been up in that morning. He's convinced that I was watching him. Of course, you observed the peculiarly square toes in the impression. His own boots exactly corresponded to them. I described to him how he found Silver Blaze wandering over the moor, and his astonishment that chance had put into his power the only horse which could beat the one upon which he had put his money. When I told him every detail, he gave it up, thought only of saving his own skin.
6: But surely the Capleton stables had been searched.
7: Oh, an old horse faker like him has many a dodge.
6: Well, Colonel Ross will be greatly relieved.
7: I am inclined to keep our discovery to ourselves for the time being, Watson. I don't know whether you observed it, but the Colonel's manner has been just a little cavalier towards me. I'm inclined to have some amusement at his expense. They'll say nothing to him about the horse.
6: Well, certainly not without your permission, Holmes.
7: And, of course, all this is quite a minor case compared with the question of who killed John Straker.
6: And you will now devote yourself to that?
7: On the contrary. We both go back to London by the night train.
9: So, you're giving up the case already, Mr. Holmes. Despair of arresting the murderer for Straker.
3: There are certain grave difficulties in the way.
9: And Silver Blaze?
3: Oh, I have every hope that he will start on Tuesday. I beg that you have your jockey in readiness.
9: You astound me, Holmes.
3: Inspector, might I have a photograph of John Straker?
10: I have one here, Mr. Holmes.
3: Oh, my dear Gregory, you anticipate all my wants.
9: Well, I have had your baggage stowed, Mr. Holmes. The carriage is ready.
3: Excellent, thank you. Oh, just a moment. I see a few sheep in the paddock there.
9: Yes.
3: Well, have you noticed anything wrong with them lately?
9: Strange that you should say that. I have been told that some have gone lame recently.
3: Really? A long shot, Watson, a very long shot. Gregory, let me recommend to your attention this singular epidemic among the sheep.
10: You consider the sheep to be important?
3: Exceedingly, sir.
10: Is there any other point to which you would wish to draw my attention?
3: To the curious incident of the dog in the night time.
10: The dog did nothing in the night time.
3: That was the curious incident. Goodbye, Gregory. Goodbye, Colonel.
7: We shall meet again at Winchester to see the race for the Wessex Cup.
11: Such a question before, sir. A child would know Silver Blaze's white forehead. That horse did not have a white hair in its coat.
3: Well, Colonel, let us go and look at the horse together.
11: Very well.
7: He seems to know you, Colonel, at any rate. You'll then need to wash his face in spirits of wine, and you'll find that he's the same old Silver Blaze as ever.
11: You take my breath away.
7: I found him in the hands of a faker, and took the liberty of running him just as he was.
11: My dear sir, I owe you a thousand apologies for having doubted your abilities.
7: Well, you could now lay your hands on the murderer of John Straker.
11: I have done so. You've got him. Where is he then?
7: In my company at the present moment.
11: I quite recognize that I'm under obligations to you, Mr. Holmes. But I must regard what you've just said as either a very bad joke or an insult.
7: No, Colonel. I did not mean you. The real culprit is standing immediately in front of you. Here.
11: Of course.
7: It may lessen his guilt if I say that it was done in self-defense. And that John Straker was a man who has been entirely unworthy of your confidence. But this is neither the time nor the place. I've reserved three places on the 6 o'clock Pullman. I suggest that we defer a full explanation until then.
11: It was the mutton curry, but
1: was the first link in my chain of reasoning.
11: Really, Mr. Holmes?
1: Powdered opium is by no means tasteless. A curry was exactly the medium which would disguise it.
11: But I don't
1: it see effectively it. Eliminated Fitzroy's suspicions of the culprit. By no possible supposition could he have caused curry to have been served to the stable boy that night. Therefore, my attention centered upon John Straker. Now, you will recall the curious incident of the dog in the nighttime.
2: Inspector Gregory seemed most puzzled.
1: It was the silence of the dog that caught my attention. Someone had been in, had fetched out a horse, and yet the dog had not barked enough to arouse the two lads in the loft. Obviously, the midnight visitor was someone he knew well.
2: Oh, of course. Never occurred.
1: Well, there have been cases before now where trainers have made sure of great sums of money by laying against their own horses. But in what way did he intend to incapacitate Silver Blaze? It was the delicate surgeon's knife in the dead man's hand which provided the explanation. A slight subcutaneous nick across the tendons of a horse's ham would lame him, but would leave no trace.
11: The villain! The scoundrel!
1: Straker led the horse out onto the moor to a hollow where he could perform his operation by the light of a candle without being observed. Simpson, in his flight, had dropped his cravat, and Straker picked it up, perhaps with the idea of securing the horse's limb. Took off his overcoat, got behind the horse, and struck a light. But the creature, frightened at the sudden glare, lashed out, and the steel shoe hit Straker up full on the forehead, and in falling, the knife gashed his heart. Do I make it clear?
11: Wonderful. You might have been there.
1: My final shot was, I confess, a very long one. It struck me that so astute a man as Straker would not undertake this delicate tendon licking without a little practice. I noticed the sheep. And I asked you a question which, rather to my surprise, showed that my theory was correct.
11: But could I have been so mistaken in a man? He'd been in my employ for 12 years, Mr. Holmes.
1: You were not altogether mistaken. The contents of Straker's pockets provided the clue. As a man of the world, Colonel, you know that men do not carry other men's bills about in their pockets. I at once concluded that Straker was living a double life and keeping a second establishment.
2: Another bill from the milliner.
1: Precisely what... I called there with the photographs so kindly provided by Inspector Gregory. The milliner at once recognized Straker as an excellent customer of the name of Derbyshire, who had a very dashing wife with a strong partiality for expensive dresses. I have no doubt that this woman had plunged him head over heels in debt.
11: There is one thing, Mr.
1: Oh, this is Clapham Junction, if I'm not mistaken. And we shall be in Victoria in less than 10 minutes. If you would care to smoke a cigar in our room, Colonel, I shall be happy to give you any other details which might interest you.

That was Barry Foster as Sherlock Holmes and David Buck as Dr. Watson in Silver Blaze by Sir Arthur Conan Doyle. Dramatized for radio by Michael Bakewell. Inspector Gregory was played by Jeffrey Matthews. Colonel Ross by Alexander John. Mrs. Straker, Patricia Gibson. Edith, Patricia Gallimore. Ned Hunter, Peter Brooks. And Simpson.

0: Edith, Patricia Gallimore, Ned Hunter, Peter Brooks, and Simpson by Adrian Brecken. The play was directed in our Birmingham studios by Roger Pines.
1: The great guitar sound of today is Gibson. 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
2: Are you willing to undertake a dangerous mission behind enemy lines, knowing that you may never return alive?
3: What you have just heard is the question asked during the war of agents of the OSS. Ordinary citizens who to this question answered, yes.
2: This is Cloak and Dagger.

0: espionage, international intrigue. These are the weapons of the OSS. In today's adventure,
1: Windfall,
0: the part of McAllister is played by Les Tremaine. Jan Miner plays Jen, and Mike Slade is played by Bill Quinn. The story is suggested by actual incidents recorded in the Washington files of the Office of Strategic Services. A story that can now be told.
2: We had three new guests at the lodge at Noirmont that day. The first one blew in just after lunch, and I recognized him right away. At least I thought I did. I didn't know who he was, you understand, but I thought I knew what he was. A fellow American, for one thing, and probably a member of the diplomatic mission at Bern. I wish now that that was all he had been.
3: Do you have a reservation for me?
4: The name, monsieur?
3: Haywood. Frederick Haywood.
4: One moment, monsieur.
2: I made a mental note of that name as I shuffled my cards and dealt myself another hand of solitaire. I was sitting in the lobby close to the desk, and not by accident either. I made it my business to catch the names of new arrivals. If you know a man's name, he's usually more willing to sit down at a card table with you. And if the guests at Noirmont didn't play cards with me, how could I eat?
3: Well, clerk, do you have the reservation or not?
4: Yes, here it is, monsieur. It was phoned in yesterday from Bern. Your room is being prepared now, sir.
3: Let me know when it's ready. I'll be in the bar.
2: I went to work then. I followed him into the bar. I was sure by then that I'd size him up right. A secretary or a file clerk who'd come to the lodge to ski and relax. He was ripe for picking, I figured. I found him at a table by the window, looking out over the mountains of snow and ice and down into the green valley where Switzerland became France. Nazi-occupied France. Welcome to Noirmont, Mr. Haywood.
3: Huh? Who are you?
2: My name's Slade, Mike Slade. I heard you ask for your reservation. I couldn't help overhearing your name.
3: You're an American?
2: That's right. You mind if I sit down? Thanks. Up here to do a little skiing, I suppose.
3: Perhaps.
2: Planning to stay long?
3: That depends.
2: Oh, on what?
3: On a number of things, none of which are your business.
2: Relax, Mr. Haywood. You don't have to be afraid to talk to me. I'm not on the enemy's side. In fact, I'm not on anybody's side. I'm just a plain, ordinary private citizen.
3: Oh, and what are you doing in Switzerland?
2: He asked, so I told him a whole sad story. How I'd shipped out of San Francisco when I was 15, how I'd jumped ship in Shanghai, how I'd spent the next 25 years gambling my way around the world, till I hit it big, knocking over a roulette wheel in Paris for $1 million.
3: So you're up here blowing your $1 million, huh, Slade?
2: No, not exactly. Didn't last long enough to blow. A week after I won it, the Germans marched into Paris, and my money wasn't worth a thin dime. I got away and landed up here at Noirmont and been waiting ever since.
3: Waiting? For what?
2: Why, for someone to win this war, of course.
3: Someone? Anyone, you mean?
2: Oh, I'm not too particular, Mr. Haywood. Like I say, I don't play sides. I'm what they call a neutral, I guess.
3: A neutral American, huh?
2: Well, it's been a long time since I was in America. I just want them to get the war over with somehow so Jen and I can get out of here.
3: Jen?
2: My girl, Mr. Haywood. She's one of the skiing instructors here at the lodge. And when I go, she's promised to go with me.
3: I see. I'll go see if my room's ready.
2: Oh, wait a minute. How about another drink?
3: No, thanks.
2: Well, look, if you're not doing anything tonight and you'd like a little game of stud...
3: No, thanks, no.
2: It's as good a way as any to pass the evening up here.
3: Maybe, but I'm rather particular about the kind of men I gamble with, Slade. Especially the kind of Americans.
2: Oh, well. I figured some guys couldn't help being patriots. Me, I had other things to worry about. Not enough money in my jeans to pay for my room at the end of the week and no stud game in sight.
5: Hello, Mike.
2: Jen. How are you, baby?
5: Well, I came into the bar a few minutes ago, but you were talking to somebody here. Who was he?
2: Oh, a guy named Haywood, an American. Just checked in from Bern.
5: From Bern? But Mike, he couldn't have.
2: What do you mean?
5: Well, after that heavy snow last night, he couldn't have come by automobile. And you know perfectly well the train from Bern doesn't arrive for another 3 hours.
2: Hey, I forgot about that. And how the devil did he get here?
5: There's only one way. He must have walked.
2: Walked all the way from Bern?
5: Of course not. He walked from down there, in the valley. He came across the French border.
2: Baby, you're forgetting there's a war on. There aren't any Americans touring France these days.
5: No, but there are some fighting for France. Fighting with the French Marquis.
2: I don't know what you're talking...
5: American intelligence agents, Mike.
2: Hey, wait a minute. Maybe you've got something there. That would explain why Haywood brushed me off that way. He must be one of those OSS guys we heard about. It was the only answer. I didn't think much of it. I figured an OSS agent just out of occupied France wouldn't have enough money to finance a game of studs, so I went looking for someone who would.
1: We wish two rooms, clerk. One for Wierstadt, one for myself.
2: Krauts were Krauts, and you didn't have to be a patriot like Haywood not to like them. But I figured if these two guys at the desk were a couple of jokers on a holiday, they'd be well healed.
6: The service is ridiculous.
1: Ridiculous, that's all I can
2: Welcome
1: say.
2: To Noirmont, gentlemen.
1: Okay, well, clerk, what about those rooms?
2: I don't believe I quite caught your names, gentlemen.
1: If you please, my friend, we are trying to get accommodations.
4: Yeah, I am sorry, Herr Keitel. All I can give you and Herr Wierstadt is a double room.
1: There are no single ones?
4: No, sir. The American who arrived today took the last one.
7: Oh. An American arrived today?
2: I'm an American, too. Slade's my name, Mike Slade.
3: But it was not you who just came.
2: No. I've been around for nearly 3 years.
4: The new guest is Mr. Haywood.
3: Mr. Haywood, eh? And his room?
4: 18.
3: Room 18.
2: I'm in 27 myself, gentlemen. If you'd be interested in a friendly game of stud poker this evening,
3: I'd be... I think not, Herr Slade. I'm afraid we are going to be busy this evening. Nicht wahr, Keitel?
1: Yeah, that is true. We are going to be very busy.
2: So that took care of my last chance to put some meat on my thin bankroll. Jen and I had dinner at the lodge that night. Then I walked her back to her cottage above the hotel. The moon was bright. Dry snow squeaked under our feet. It was the same as any other night at Noirmont. Seemed the same anyway. Even the things we talked about were the same.
5: You must be patient, Mike. We will leave Noirmont someday.
2: Yeah, but when and how? We'll never get out until I lay my hands on some dough. Big dough, I mean. Not the kind I can win from a bunch of yokels who don't know two pair from a straight.
5: Your government would send you home, maybe, Mike.
2: Yeah, sure, and shove me in the army. Only they don't have any use for a guy my age, and that makes it mutual. Besides, they wouldn't let you go with me.
5: But I would wait. And when the war is over...
2: No dice, kid. When I go, you go. So the answer's still money.
5: Oh, Mike! What? Listen.
2: Oh, Lord, sounds like somebody's been hurt. Come on, honey.
5: Down this way, Mike. There's something lying in the snow.
2: Yeah, that must be him.
5: Mike, it's the American, Mr. Haywood.
2: It was Haywood, all right, but it didn't look much like him anymore. His nose was broken and the rest of his face was pushed out of shape. And Lord knows what else they've done to him.
8: You, Slade.
2: All right, take it easy, fella. We'll get the doctor at the lodge.
8: No, you, shoot, Slade. Shoot.
2: You understand him, Jen?
5: He sounds as if he's saying shoot.
8: Yes. Heel. Left shoe.
5: The heel of his left shoe.
8: Back, Alistair.
2: What was that? McAllister?
8: Yes. To...
5: He's fainted. I'll get Dr. Gunther, Mike.
2: Never mind Dr. Gunther, Jen. He's dead.
5: Dead? No. How could it have happened? You think he fell from the rock up there?
2: No, baby, he didn't fall from any rock. He fell into the hands of a couple of Germans. It was all clear by then. Haywood had been an OSS agent. And the only winter sports the Krauts had come to Noirmont for was torturing and beating him. It was tough, plenty tough, but then I still had problems, too. I unlaced Haywood's left boot and slipped it off his foot.
5: What are you doing, Mike?
2: Finding out what Hitler's happiness boys were after.
5: Look, the heel slips right off the shoe.
2: Yeah, and there's something inside it. Wait a minute. There.
5: Mike! It's a little cylinder. It looks like a bullet.
2: That's no bullet, baby. It's a cylinder of microfilm.
5: Microfilm? Pictures. Of what, though?
2: I don't know. Whatever it is, it's important. Whatever's important is valuable.
5: What are you thinking, Mike?
2: Me? I'm thinking about you and me, sweetheart.
5: You mean?
2: Never mind. Now, look, you take this film and get back to your cottage and hide it. As far as anybody's concerned, you weren't with me when I found Haywood's body.
5: But I don't understand.
2: You will. Get going, baby.
5: But what are you going to do?
2: Not a thing. Just sit around and cool my heels and wait for a guy named McAllister. Of course, I had to report Haywood's death. I reported it to Dr. Gunther, the house physician at the lodge.
9: This is terrible. Such a tragic accident.
2: I didn't say it was an accident, Doctor.
9: Oh, but it was, of course.
2: Now, wait a minute.
9: Said so. And I am the doctor.
2: Yeah, but you can't...
9: Herr Haywood slipped and fell from a rock. We will all do our best to see that there's no another such tragedy. Will we not, Herr Slade? It gives the lodge a bad reputation.
2: So Gunther had already been briefed by his fellow Krauts. And Haywood's death was an accident. Well, I was all right with me. It didn't hurt my ankle a bit. The next morning, Gunther got all the guests together in the lobby and broke the sad news.
9: And I know, my friends, that you will all want to pay your last respects to the victim of this unfortunate accident. Services for Herr Haywood will be held in the chapel at 3:00 this afternoon.
2: I turned away and I felt a little sick. Sometimes these Nazis made it hard for a guy to stay strictly neutral, I was thinking. Then a hand clapped me on the shoulder.
1: Good morning, Alsled.
2: Hello, Keitel.
1: This is very sad, this news about your fellow countrymen.
2: Yeah. You're all broken up about it, aren't you?
1: Dr. Gunther informs me it was you who found the body.
2: You and Dr. Gunther keep each other pretty well informed.
1: I was wondering, Alsled.
2: Yeah?
1: I was wondering if by any chance you also found something else.
2: Were you? Will you keep right on wondering, Herr Keitel? I spent most of that day playing solitaire at my favorite table near the desk. I wasn't listening for the names of poker prospects anymore. I was listening for another name, McAllister, but I didn't hear it. 3:00, I went down to the chapel. I figured I ought to pay my last respects to Haywood, too. It was the least I could do, considering how much I was going to owe him.
10: Life is so cheap. The accidental death of a passing stranger may seem like a trivial thing. Believe me, my friend.
2: It was almost over when a big blonde guy sat down next to me on the pew.
11: You're Mike Slade?
2: Yes, that's right.
11: You found Haywood's body last night.
10: But a few short hours ago...
2: What was left of him?
10: He was here with us.
11: He was still alive, wasn't he?
10: His spirit moving...
2: Slightly.
10: Lightly.
11: Did he say anything?
2: Not much. Mention a name.
11: McAllister.
2: Maybe.
11: I'm McAllister.
10: Now he is gone.
2: Okay.
10: And we are left here, alone.
11: He gave you something for me?
2: And yeah.
11: Good. When can I get it?
2: When can you pay for it?
10: Tragedy.
11: Pay for it?
2: That's what I said.
11: Boy, you dirty...
2: Easy, pal. I want $25,000. Valley of the
11: shadow. Franks? Has
2: gone dollars.
11: Of all the filthy double...
2: I'll watch it. Is that a way to act at your buddy's funeral?
10: And now, dear friends, let us all bow our heads in prayer.
2: His sermon wasn't the only one I heard that day. On the way back to the lodge, McAllister preached one, too.
11: When you call your
2: flag McAllister, you've got my proposition. Take it or leave it.
11: You know what's on that microfilm? Do you realize what... Where do you think I could get that kind of money?
2: You might try the embassy at Bern.
11: And if they won't buy?
2: Then maybe Berlin will.
11: Berlin? You'd actually sell that film to the Nazis? Sell out your own country?
2: I haven't had a country for a long time.
11: You were born in America.
2: Sure, but I've lived in Switzerland for quite a while. Some of its neutrality has rubbed off on me. I stayed away from Jen all that day because I didn't want to attract any attention to her, but as soon as it was dark, I started out for her cottage. I didn't get very far.
7: Good evening, Herr Slade. Herr Wierstadt and I wish to talk to you.
2: You guys pick funny places for conversation.
12: On the contrary, this fits our needs admirably. Three of us are alone.
7: We had another conversation last night in a similar place.
12: We would regret to have this one end in the same way that one did.
2: Okay, what are you after?
7: The microfilm, of course. Please give it to us, Herr Slade.
2: I don't know what you're talking about.
7: Then I suppose we will have to instruct you. His arms, Wierstadt.
2: Wierstadt pinned my arms behind me. Keitel let me have it square in the face with a fist as hard as a sledgehammer.
12: Where's the microfilm? Slade!
2: You'll never get it this way.
12: You think not?
2: You didn't get it away from Haywood this way, did you? Why don't you meatheads get smart? Kill me and you'll never lay hands on that film.
7: And if we don't kill you?
2: Then you might have a chance.
12: How much would the chance cost us, Slade?
2: Are you catching on?
12: How much?
2: Well, I would have let you have it cheap before you started to push me around. The price has gone up. I want 50,000.
12: 50,000 marks?
2: Dollars. Think it over, boys. They must have seen some logic in it because they stopped slugging me and went away to talk it over. I didn't go to Jen's cottage after all. I didn't want them following me. So I went back up to my room, and when I got there, found my door unlocked. The room was a shambles. Somebody had gone through it like a cyclone.
13: Come on in, Slade.
2: You OSS boys know how to take a room apart, don't you, McAllister?
13: When we have to.
2: Did you have to do this?
13: No, I came up to do it. But those Gestapo agents saved me the trouble. It was already done. I was afraid they might have found what they were looking for.
2: How do you know they didn't?
13: By the condition of your face. They've been working you over, haven't they?
2: What of it?
13: They wouldn't have bothered if they'd found the film.
2: You're quite a brain, aren't you, McAllister?
13: You're not, Slade. If you were, you wouldn't be playing this game. You're going to wind up just where Haywood is.
2: I'll take my chances. You don't know what the dough means to me, you'd understand.
13: You don't know what these films mean to the Allies, or maybe you'd understand. Those are pictures of German maps, Slade. Maps showing the location of every Nazi V-2 rocket launching site on the French coast. They could mean the saving of thousands of lives. They could even mean winning the war or losing it. Does that make any impression on you?
2: My price is still the same.
13: All right, then. Let me tell you what Haywood went through to get those films.
2: You'll be wasting your time. My price is still the same.
13: Okay. You're the guy who has to look in the mirror at yourself when you shave. I'll be around if you... Oh, I forgot about this.
2: What?
13: This picture. It was on the floor. I accidentally stepped on it and broke the frame.
2: Let me have that.
13: I noticed the inscription. To Mike, with all my love, Jen.
2: Okay, let's have it.
13: She's the skiing instructor, isn't she? Beautiful girl. Be a shame if anything happened to that face.
2: Is that a threat, McAllister?
13: No. No, the OSS doesn't go in for torturing women. Maybe we're too sentimental.
2: Why would anybody want to torture her?
13: Because she's helping you play your little angle.
2: What makes you think so?
13: Just a guess. And if I can guess it, so can Keitel and Wierstadt. And they're not a bit sentimental.
2: Took me a while to fall asleep after that, but I managed it finally. Couldn't have been much later when the phone beside my bed woke me up.
14: Yeah.
15: Mike.
2: Jen. Baby, what's the matter?
15: I've got to talk to you, Mike. Come to the cottage right away.
2: I was scared then. All the way over, McAllister's words kept ringing in my ears. And I was scared to look at her face, but there was nothing the matter with it when I got there. The only marks on it were the marks of worry and a guilty conscience.
5: I couldn't sleep, Mike. I had to call you. I've been thinking about it all night.
2: About my new business enterprise, I suppose you mean?
5: Yes. Trying to make money out of those microfilms. It's wrong, darling. We can't go through with it.
2: Two-Bit says McAllister was here.
5: Yes, he was.
2: Waving the flag all over the place.
5: What he said made sense. He told me what was on the film. He made me see how Haywood had suffered to get it.
2: I'm surprised you didn't turn it over to him.
5: I wouldn't do that, you know it. But I want you to turn it over to him.
2: I will. For 25 grand.
5: No, Mike. For nothing. Because they belong to him rightfully, and because they'll help the Allies win the war.
2: No dice, baby.
5: Mike, Do you want those vile, murderous Nazis to win?
2: All I want is my 25 Gs. And then you and I can get out of here.
5: Not you and I, Mike.
2: What?
5: I won't go with you under those conditions.
2: You don't mean that.
5: I do. I love you, Mike. But I couldn't go on loving you if you did a thing like this. I'd come to hate you.
2: Jen.
5: I'm sorry, darling. It's true. Well, Mike?
2: I've waited 25 years for a break like this. I'm not going to let it run down the drain. Not even for you. If you don't want to go, okay, I'll be traveling alone.
7: I don't think you'll be traveling anywhere just yet, Herr Slade.
2: It was Keitel, and just behind it was Verstappen, and both of them carried Lugers. Before I could move, Verstappen had used his. The butt of it clipped me on the head.
5: Oh, no!
2: I remember hearing Jen scream and feeling myself crumbling toward the floor. When I came to, I couldn't move my arms and my legs. It took me a minute to figure out why. I was tied to a chair. Slowly, the room came back in focus, and I saw the two Gestapo agents. Then I saw Jen and what they'd been doing to her. Get your hands off her, you filthy rats! Don't touch her again!
7: There will be no need to touch her, Herr Slade. You will cooperate with us better than she has been doing.
9: Where is the microfilm, Herr Slade?
2: You still think you're going to find out for free, huh?
7: Yeah, we think so.
9: Where is the microfilm, Herr Slade?
2: Put her alone, you...
9: Then tell us where it is!
2: All right. Stop it now. Tell you, stop it.
7: We have stopped her, Slade.
9: Now, please tell us.
2: Okay. The microfilm is... It came from outside, through the window, that revolver shot. Verstappen let out a groan and dropped to the floor. Keitel dropped to the floor, too, but he hadn't been hit. He flicked the light switch as he went down. The room went black. The advantage was all his now. He was in the pitch-black room. Whoever was outside was moving around in the bright moonlight, made even brighter by the snow. I saw Keitel's gun spit. The gun outside answered it. I was still tied hand and foot to the chair. There wasn't anything I could do, or was there? I remembered that the light switch was just over my head. I worked until I got my chair turned around so I was facing the wall. I started butting up at the switch with my head. Three times I missed it. Fourth time it clicked. The room was flooded with light. Keitel was outlined at the window like a sitting duck. It wasn't any great surprise when a tall, blonde guy walked in a minute later and started to untie me.
13: Looks as if you had to choose sides after all, Slade.
2: Yeah, looks as if maybe I did, McAllister. You all right, Jen?
5: Yes, I'll be fine now.
2: Sure, baby?
5: Yes, Mike. And thank you, Mr. McAllister.
2: I should have said that too, McAllister. Thanks.
13: That's okay.
5: Mike.
2: Yeah, honey?
5: Don't you see now? Don't you understand?
2: I don't know what you're talking about.
5: You do. You must. The difference between him and those horrible brutes. It's the whole point, Mike. That's why you can't hold on to that microfilm.
2: Oh, yeah. The microfilm. I've been thinking about that.
13: You've decided to give it to me?
2: No, I haven't, McAllister. I'm a gambler, and gamblers don't give things away. All I do give is a sporting chance.
13: What do you mean?
2: I'll cut cards with you for the microfilm. Double or nothing.
13: If I get the high card, you'll give me the film.
2: Right. And if I get high card, you pay me $50,000.
13: It's a deal, Slade.
2: Okay. Here. Shuffle, McAllister. You cut first. One card does it. Well?
13: Bix.
2: Not so good, fella.
13: Go on, Slade. Cut. Well?
2: Four.
13: I win.
2: Yeah, you win. Get him the film, Jen.
5: All right, Mike.
2: Now, both sides in this war have cost me money.
5: Here. Here it is, Mr. McAllister.
13: Thanks.
5: And good luck to you.
2: With his luck, he'll win the war single-handed.
13: These microfilms will help. Goodbye, Jen. Be seeing you, Slade.
2: Yeah. Be seeing you, McAllister.
5: Mike, why did you do it?
2: Do what?
5: Here's your card. The one you cut. It wasn't a four. It was a ten.
2: Yeah, I know.
5: You had him beaten. He would have paid the 50,000.
2: That's right.
5: Mike, why did you do it?
2: I don't know, baby. I guess some guys just can't help being suckers.
5: I guess some guys just can't help being patriots.
2: So we were stuck in Switzerland for a couple of more years, Jen and I. There were times when I could have kicked myself for being a sentimental chump. Lots of times. Until a day came after the war when I ran into McAllister again. I felt better about it then.
13: I guess you know what the Allied Air Forces did to those Nazi rocket-launching sites along the French coast. Couldn't have been done without the microfilm, Slade. So you can take some credit for it. You were the toughest ally the OSS ever had, brother. But you did the job.
0: And once again, the report of another OSS agent closes with the words,
16: "Mission accomplished."
0: Today's story was based on actual incidents recorded in the Washington files of the OSS and was brought to you on
16: Cloak and Dagger.

Heard in today's Cloak and Dagger adventures, McAllister was Les Tremaine, Mike Slade, Bill Quinn, Jan Miner. Others were Grant Richards, Raymond Edward Johnson, Carl Weber, Charles Irving, Stefan Schnabel, Boris Applin, Paul Arnold, and Jerry Jarrett. The script was written by Ken Field, and the music was under the direction of John Gart. Sound effects by Jerry McGee. Engineering by Joe Silva. Today's OSS adventure was based on the book Cloak and Dagger by Corey Ford and Alistair McBain. This program was produced by Louis G. Cowan and Alfred Hollander, and under the direction and supervision of Sherman Marks.

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5: I think you better change your mind, Stone.
6: I told you, Lug, I don't repeat myself, not more than once.
5: The boss won't like it.
6: I don't like this kind of operation. You can tell that to your boss. And you can tell him, too, I'm taking my business elsewhere.
5: You can't do that, Stone. The boss controls his territory. You buy from him or nobody.
6: I buy where I please, and I don't buy hijacked goods. Now, beat it before I have you thrown out.
5: You're throwing who out of where?
6: I told you I don't repeat myself.
5: You're so right about that, Stone. You won't repeat yourself.
6: Gun, you...
5: To me or nobody.
6: Not with a belly full of lead, you won't.
4: In the interest of good citizenship and law enforcement, we present Crime Does Not Pay, based on the famous Metro-Goldwyn-Mayer series of short subjects. In just a moment, you will hear Once Too Often, starring Herbert Rudley.

0: Now, Crime Does Not Pay, starring Herbert Rudley as Ollie the Logbarker in Once Too Often. There is a familiar adage that civilization, like beauty, is only skin deep. From time to time, proof of this is offered in the person of people from whom the veneer of civilization has cracked, if it ever existed for them. Ollie, known as the Lug Barker, was such a person. Ollie served his boss Riggs, in several ways. One was in the collection of outstanding bills. The other, a direct outgrowth of the first, in the swift elimination of debtors who refused to pay. Ollie enjoyed his work, particularly the latter portion. To Ollie's elemental mind, death had no meaning when other people died. This made Ollie valuable to his boss and a trusted lieutenant.
1: Lug, I've got a small job for you.
2: The rope or the piece, boy?
1: Neither is yet. Stick around. I want you to hear this phone call.
2: Sure. I'm sticking.
3: Dave Stone speaking.
1: Dave, this is Boss Riggs.
3: Oh, hiya. Is business or pleasure?
1: Business. Can you use the shipment?
3: What's in it?
1: Mixed, mostly scotch. A few cases of brandy, half dozen imported champagne.
3: You're making tie-in sales these days, Riggs? I can have the scotch if I take the other stuff, huh?
1: It all came off the pier together. Right off the boat and right under the long noses of the customs boys.
3: How much?
1: Legitimate, around 10 grand. This way you can have it for five.
3: That's a lot of liquor.
1: Well, you run a busy joint, you can use it. And more besides.
3: Well informed, aren't you?
1: In my business, I have to be. You want it, you can have it tonight.
3: I haven't got the 5 G's floating around just now. Too many holdups.
1: 2,500 when the Lug delivers, the rest in 10 days.
3: It's a deal. Send him over with the truck, around 3:30.
1: He'll be there. You heard that, Lug?
2: I heard. Deliver the load, pick up 2.5 G's. What's this off the pier routine, boss? We hijacked that stuff night before last. It's hotter than a pistol.
1: What Dave Stone don't know won't hurt him. And I want to unload. Hijacked liquor is unhealthy. Make the delivery, Lug, and be back here with the cash by 4 a.m. I'll wait for you.

0: Just a change, cabbie.
1: Good evening, Mr. Backer.
0: Going inside?
1: I can't see, Mr. Backer.
0: I'll see for myself.
1: I'm sorry, the club is full unless you have a reservation.
0: Out of my way, jerk. I said I'll see for myself.
2: Good evening, Mr. Barker.
0: All you guys say the same thing. Why don't you change the script?
2: I'm very sorry, Mr. Barker. You see, the rope is up. A very good house tonight.
0: Stone here?
2: I will see, sir.
0: Never mind.
1: Anton, I don't think Mr. Stone is in yet.
0: Now I know he's here. And he's wise. You wouldn't come off the street in those 50-cent tips if you didn't have orders.
2: Please, Mr. Barker, disturbance is not necessary.
0: Out of my way, squarehead. I'm seeing Stone before he gets a chance to land. And I know the way. I've been here before, remember?
1: Mr. Barker,
0: yes,
1: please.
0: Mr. Barker, I beg of
3: you. Lug.
0: Yeah, the lug.
3: Well, lug?
0: It's 3 weeks. The boss gave you 10 days for the balance. 2.5 G's. Pay.
3: I don't pay for stolen goods.
1: Who says?
3: I do. That load was hijacked. They took me for $2,500 on it. Okay, that's the way the game's played. I take my chances buying from Riggs. He takes his chances on getting paid for stolen liquor.
0: The boss don't pay me for arguing. I want the dough.
3: No more. Period.
1: I think you better change your mind, Stone.
3: I told you, Lug, I don't repeat myself. Not more than once.
1: The boss won't like it.
3: I don't like this kind of operation. You can tell that to your boss. You can tell him, too, that I'm taking my business elsewhere.
1: You can't do that, Stone. The boss controls this territory. You buy from him or nobody.
3: I buy where I please, and I don't buy hijacked goods. Now, beat it before I have you thrown out.
1: You're throwing who out of where?
3: I told you I don't repeat myself.
1: You're so right about that, Stone. You won't repeat yourself to me or nobody. Not with a belly full of lead, you won't.
4: Hey, what's
5: going on? Anton,
6: we shouldn't.
7: This one, he's shooting us for scum.
6: Me, I'll blast you.
8: You'll blast nobody else, you gun crazy goon. All right, Anton. Now we call the cops.

0: down, Barker. I want to talk to you.
1: Who are you?
0: Assistant District Attorney. My name's Fulton.
1: The one what invented the steamboat?
0: Cut it out, Barker. You're in no spot to get fresh with me.
1: Well, I'll get out of this rap. Just wait.
0: Not a chance. Two witnesses caught you at the scene with a gun in your hand.
1: The boss will fix the rat.
0: You can't fix a killing, Barker. You've been around long enough to know that.
1: I've been around long enough to know that no DA comes down to this stinking jail just to talk.
0: That depends, Barker.
1: On what?
0: On what we might talk about.
1: I thought you said the boss couldn't fix no killing.
0: The boss, as you call your employer, Riggs, can't fix anything. But he can cost the taxpayers a lot of money by hiring the kind of lawyers who stretch your case for weeks.
1: Yeah, well, that's all right with me. The jury gets sick and tired of them. The libel let me off. I've seen it happen.
0: Mm-hmm. On the other hand, they may get so angry at losing valuable time from their regular work that they'll convict you. And a first-degree murder conviction, Barker. Well, a man with your record doesn't get pardoned.
1: Okay, Spielers, they'll get to the point. You want to fry me. It'll look good next election.
0: I'm not especially anxious to, as you put it, fry you, Barker.
1: No? Well, what then? You making with a deal?
0: In a way. I want a conviction. You don't want a fry. Now, there may be common ground someplace in between.
1: Look, mouthpiece, them fancy words mean something, I know. Suppose you spell it out for me, nice and slow.
0: We don't have to go to trial at all, Barker.
1: Well, 1 minute you got me all strapped in a hot seat, next you say I don't even have to go to no trial. Make up your mind.
0: The judge might accept a plea of manslaughter.
1: Oh, at last he tells me. Cop a plea. You talk to my mouthpiece?
0: Riggs hasn't hired one yet. I'm talking to you.
1: I gotta see a lawyer. You guys got too many tricks.
0: Now, look, this is very simple, Barker. Even you should understand. Now, look. You stand trial, you'll go to the chair. I don't believe there's any doubt about it. You plead guilty to second-degree manslaughter, behave yourself in prison, you come out alive, after not too much time.
1: How much time?
0: Well, it depends on the judge. I'd say about 5 years, no more than 7 or 8. I'm not promising that, Barker, but that's the usual thing. Well, Barker?
1: I don't know.
0: You get your life. I get my conviction. The state saves expense. Everybody gets a break. How about it?
1: You know, you sound like just one of those characters at a circus. Step right up, folks. Everybody wins. Nobody loses. Everybody
0: no
1: wins.
0: No joke, Barker. Killing a man is no joke. Except maybe to someone like you. What are you saying? Take it or leave it.
1: You think I'm a dope? Of course I'm taking it. Max, what else?
2: Well, Lug, I must say you look well. Big house seems to agree with you. You're putting on weight.
1: Yeah, I'm being a good boy, like you said. Me? I'm assistant in the library. Next thing, I'll be babysitting for the warden and his missus.
2: And your spirits are high. Good boy.
1: Yeah. On visiting days, we always have dumplings.
2: Leg, you're all right.
1: Am I? What's cooking, boss?
2: Progress. We're making progress.
1: You've been saying that for almost 3 years. Progress. Never heard of it.
2: Now, the parole commission is very touchy, especially in cases like yours.
1: Too bad about them. They don't have to sit around this joint and say yes to the screws.
2: They don't like deals in murder cases.
1: Well, it was all legal and everything, wasn't it, boss?
2: Worked out fine. Your friend, the assistant DA, made DA. Now he's on his way to Congress.
1: Yeah. But where am I on my way to? Besides back to a cell.
2: Just a little more time, Lug.
1: I've been a good boy. I'm saying sir to my teeth.
2: Easy, Lug. Take it easy. Just a little while more. I'm getting to the commission again next month, and I got a hunch you'll be out before you know it.
1: Hey, boss. Can I come back to work for you like before?
2: You'll be on the payroll again. And I'll find something for you to do. You know I always take care of my boys.
1: Oh, sure, sure, I know. But time's a-wasting, boss. Get me out of here. I'm itching for action. Just get me out of here. You won't be sorry. I picked up a few new tricks from the fellas here. But wait till you see me in action again, boss. Oh, wait till you see me in action.
3: In just a moment, Crime Does Not Pay will continue with Once Too Often.

0: Now we continue with Crime Does Not Pay, starring Herbert Rudley as Ollie the Lug Barker in Once Too Often. In due course, the good offices of the boss and his battery of legal talent worked for Ollie. The lug came out of prison on parole. The warden delivered his usual lecture. The guards, hardly fooled by the good behavior which had marked the lug's sojourn in the big house, escorted him to the gate, and he was on his own. Fully prepared to make his own way back to the city and the boss, the lug was surprised to find a car waiting at the gate.
1: Ollie, want a ride?
2: Oh, Nick. Joey, what are you doing here?
1: Well, that's easy to figure, isn't it? Older brother calls for younger brother and hopes he can help the young fella go straight.
2: You don't sound like you believe that yourself.
1: I'm not sure I do, but Ma wanted me to come up here, so I did. Get in.
2: Don't mind if I do. Home, James.
1: You want to come home?
2: Could be. Ain't seen the old lady since the day I caught that flea in court.
1: You were lucky they let you off that easy.
2: It was a deal. Connection. You gotta have connection.
1: I suppose you do.
2: In my business, you do.
1: Meaning not in mine?
2: Unless you do a lot of cleaning. The boss could help you in that racket, you know. He runs the cleaners in town.
1: No, thanks. I'm doing all right. If I need any connections, maybe I'll ask you.
2: The tailor business not so hot, Joey?
1: It's honest.
2: But not so hot.
1: The kids are growing up honest.
2: Like I didn't?
1: Well, if you want to put it that way.
2: I ain't no more dishonest than you. I do like I'm told. I get paid, I don't double-cross nobody, and I give what I get paid for. That's honest.
1: Yeah, I suppose that's why you went to prison.
2: That was an accident. How should I know that squarehead and the doorman was there to grab me? And that the doorman had a blackjack? Can't figure everything. And I still say I'm honest.
1: Come on, cut it out, Ollie. You've been sulking for an hour. Okay, I agree. In your way, you're honest.
2: Okay, forget it.
1: Well, cheer up, kid. We're almost home.
2: Yeah, I ain't forgot the neighborhood. Even the same garbage cans like 10 years ago.
1: Pa and Ma could move, but Ma, well, you know how she is.
2: Yeah, I know. I know about Pa, too. He's still coming home stiff on Saturday?
1: He works hard. He's got a right to his relaxation. Even Ma says so.
2: Now she says so. Boy, she used to smack him around plenty. You remember the night she wanted to jump on him with both feet? We had to hold her down?
1: Yeah, well, they were both a lot younger then. She'd be glad to see you, Ollie. So far.
2: Well, she do? Pray over me? Because I knocked off a bomb who should...
1: Well, what if she does? Will it hurt you to please her?
2: Okay. It was only asking.
1: Just behave yourself. You get me?
2: Look who's giving orders. Big brother.
1: Yeah, and I can still take you anytime, any place, and I will if you make one crack in front of Ma. Hey, where do you think you're going?
2: Out. They sure put traffic lights at perfect corners.
1: Get back in. I'm blocking traffic.
2: There's you. I gotta go into that store. Something I want to buy. See the sign? That's a hot shop, brother.
1: Ma's expecting you.
2: Tell her I'll be around. Tell her I gotta see my boys about getting my job back first. And tell her I stopped in the hot shop to get me some tools for my work. See you later, Joey. Don't get going, you're blocking traffic. And thanks for the ride. Think that jalapa holds together for another 4 blocks?
3: Come in.
2: Hiya, boy.
3: The lug. Well, you made it fast.
2: Yeah, my brother called for me.
3: You a brother?
2: Why not? And a father and a mother, too.
3: That's a switch. I thought you came into the world full grown. How come your brother was waiting at the gate?
2: He wants me to come home. Well, maybe not him so much, but Ma does.
3: You know, lug, that might not be such a bad idea.
2: Me? Living home? After 3 years in college? Oh, are you kidding?
3: There's nothing a probation officer likes quite as much as a parolee who's living with his mother and going straight.
2: Oh, I get it. A cover-up.
3: No, lug. No cover-up. I mean it. I mean it straight.
2: You mean you want me to go straight?
3: I do.
2: But look at the chance, boy. I live home like you and Ma want, see? Everybody thinks I'm doing okay. Maybe I even work for my brother delivering fruit or something. And all the time I'm doing jobs for you and nobody knows the difference.
3: Sorry, Lug. No deal.
2: But you said...
3: What did I say, Lug?
2: You said I could have my old job back.
3: I didn't say when.
2: I ain't had no action. I'm burning up the... You didn't say when.
3: Think of it a minute, will you, Lug? What good are you to me right now?
2: Just as good. Maybe better than before.
3: You're on parole. Every cop around will be watching you. They probably know you're here right now. Any job you do, they'll trace right back to me. I can't have that, Lug. I'm sorry, but I can't risk my business like that.
2: Then what you screw me for?
3: Because I always take care of my boys. You're on the payroll, kid. Half pay, but that's not bad.
2: I don't want no dough for doing nothing.
3: You'll be doing something. You'll be staying away, far away from me. One of the boys will bring you your dough every Friday.
2: But I want to work. I tell you, I got great ideas.
3: No dice, Lug. You do one job and you'll go back and finish out your term.
2: Nobody's got to know.
3: But they'll know, Lug. Believe me, they'll know.
2: Look, boy, I left Joey in a traffic light, see? On account of because there was a hot shop on the corner, which I knew from the old days. Look what I got, boy. Throw 38. Spring knife. Got a 5-inch blade. Shell for the 38. Besides what's in the cylinder now. An ice pick. All I gotta do is file it a little at the point. Didn't I do good, boy? All this stuff and I ain't been out 6 hours yet.
3: Lug, don't you know you violated your parole just by carrying these things? You don't have to use them. Just carrying them is enough.
2: But you said I'd have my job back, so I picked up my tools.
3: Out, Lug.
2: Out? What do you mean, boss?
3: Scram. Beat it. Blow. In other words, no work here, Lug.
2: But you said...
3: You reminded me about that before. I told you no. Not now, and I mean it. You're through. And if you're not out of here in 5 seconds flat, you'll go off the payroll as well.
2: I do the dirty work. I go to school. I'm the guy who gets the juice mill. I'm the guy who says third with a spoon.
3: Shut up, Lug.
2: I won't shut up. I won't let you talk to me like I was a school kid.
3: Get out. Now.
2: I never crossed nobody in my life. You've got no right to cross me.
3: Any more of this and you won't get out of here alive.
2: Who do you think you're talking to? I'm the guy who knocked off Louis Davis. I'm the guy who took care of Numbers Jackson. I'm the guy who blew a hole in Dave's phone. Nobody talks to me like that. Nobody.
3: You want me to call the boys, Lug?
2: You don't call nobody. Not when I got this in my hand.
3: Lug.
2: A 5-inch blade, boss.
3: Lug.
2: Brand new, sharp as anything.
3: Stay away from me, Lug.
2: Three legs, man.
3: Lug. You cut me, Lug. You cut me, your boss. You cut me.
2: You bleed like anybody, boss. And all over the rug, too. That's not too bad. Does it hurt, boss? Does it hurt in a belly like that, huh? With a 5-inch blade?
3: Does it
2: hurt? You shouldn't have done it, boss. You shouldn't have thrown me out. You shouldn't have tried to throw me out.
4: I want the tapes on the inside of the pants, okay, so they won't get all frayed so quick.
5: Excuse me.
6: Yeah, I'll be with you in a minute, Ollie. Anything else on the suit, sir?
4: I could check the pockets for holes. Clean and press.
6: Yes, sir. Now, will next Tuesday be all right?
4: I kind of wanted it for the weekend. Saturday afternoon, maybe?
6: Well, I couldn't promise, sir. I'll do my best.
4: How much?
6: Take charge of cuffs, check pockets, clean and press. $250, sir. Here's your slip, sir. And stop in Saturday. I'll try to have it ready.
4: Thanks. I'll be here. See you Saturday.
6: Okay, Ollie, what do you want?
4: You don't have to be so tough. I come home like you said I should.
6: Yeah, I see. Only this store ain't home. What'd you hear from your boss?
4: Nothing. And I ain't going to hear nothing.
6: He fired you?
4: I said I ain't going to hear nothing from him.
6: Well, go on up the house. Ma's waiting. Well?
4: You're going to let me work for you, Joey?
6: You can start delivering on Saturdays, maybe. I'm busy Saturdays. What's wrong with you? You going straight, Ollie?
4: Ma wants I should, don't you?
6: First time you ever cared what she... Get your hand out of that jacket pocket, Ollie.
7: That ain't your jacket.
6: I'm responsible for it as long as it's in my store.
7: There's nothing in it anyway.
6: I know you, Ollie, from way back. There's nothing in it now.
2: You saying I took something?
6: I know you did. Open your hand.
7: Okay, okay. Nothing but a lousy half a buck.
6: Give it here.
2: Find us keepers.
6: That's stealing, Ollie.
2: I found it. It's mine.
6: You stole it from a customer's pocket. Give it here, I said.
2: I never stole nothing.
7: Except maybe fruit from in front of the grocer's when we was kids.
6: I want that half dollar.
2: Come and get it.
6: I told you I can still lick you.
2: Don't touch me, Joey. That's all.
6: I'm sick of you. I'm sick of making Ma think you're doing okay. I'm sick of hearing what a wonderful boy her baby is when I know.
7: What do you know, Joey? You know I'm dangerous? Huh? And hot in the pistol? You know I just give it to the boss, Joey? Did you?
6: Ollie.
2: Shut up, you mealy-mouthed sewing machine jockey. I'm sick of your baloney.
6: Ollie, put away that gun.
2: Sure, sure. I'll put it away, Joey. After I'm done using it.
6: Ollie.
7: Wouldn't even let me have a lousy half a buck.
8: Anything wrong in here, Joe? The folks next door think they heard a
2: shot.
9: Oh, no, you don't. I remember you, love.
6: Break the other wrist with my nightstick, too.
7: I didn't do nothing.
9: Next to cop killers, love, we hate mugs who kill in their own families.
10: Oh, I said, this time you'll fry.
0: Crime does not pay. Herbert Rudley, who was starred as Ollie the Lug Barker in Once Too Often, will be back with you in just a moment.

0: Now, here in person is Herbert Rudley.
1: At first glance, there may seem to be little or no moral to the story of Ollie the Lug. Ollie was a killer and found the end reserved for criminals of his type. But the fact remains that Ollie did kill once too often, more because of the eagerness of the authorities to achieve a conviction than because of any skill of his own in evading the law. Until proper provision is made for the correct scientific study of every person like Ollie who comes within the purview of the law, cases like Ollie will continue to be handled as ordinary cases. People like Ollie will continue to be a menace to society as a whole. Here, in terms of life or death for everyday citizens, we can see once again that for all of us, as well as for the criminals, crime does not pay. Thank you, Mr. Rutley. 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Technical consultant is Burton B. Turtis. The events, characters, and names used in the story you have just heard are fictitious. Any similarity is purely coincidental.

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17: If you like high adventure, come with me. 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If you like blood and thunder, come with me.
18: Deep in the jungles of Cambodia, and high on the top of a hollow mountain, there stands the ruins of an ancient Khmer temple. Within this decaying symbol of the past have lived for generation upon generation the ancient holy priests of the race that once worshipped the precious seven-headed emerald cobra. The race of Khmers is now vanished, but still the priests, hidden away from the world, have carried on. But let Captain Friday tell it.
17: Yes. Well, the temple of priests and the priesthood were unknown to the world outside until Taquan, a young Khmer priest, a graduate of the University of California, led his good friend Dr. Carter and his party to the stronghold. Taquan wasn't anxious to have my secretary, Patricia, Skip Turner, and myself on the trip, but Dr. Carter insisted, and so we were included. As soon as we arrived here, we began to notice strange, unnatural actions. You noticed it, Professor LeBrun.
19: Oui, every voice in the night, every shadow upon the wall, every temple passageway was fraught with vague, sinister promises.
17: Oh, that's right. And then on the second night came the chilling wolf howl, a howl which emanated from human throats. The air was filled with the raw, pungent odor of the wolf pack, slinking human figures, teeth agleam, eyes red with madness, scrambled from the temple passages and fled, frothing and howling to join the leader of the pack.
18: Dr. Carter and his friends locked themselves in one of the great halls. Suddenly, there was a knock, and student priest Taquan cried out to be allowed to join them. The door was opened, and there lay the young priest torn and bleeding, the victim of human claws and teeth. He was brought into the room, the doors relocked, and then he was bound up as well as possible. And then he whispered out his story of how he had killed Fen Lo, his brother priest.
17: Taquan, you murdered Fen Lo?
3: Why do you give evil interpretation to every action, Captain Friday? Murder is an evil word.
17: Murder is also an evil deed, Taquan.
3: Then I did not murder Fen Lo. I killed him. But the thing I did was good.
17: Oh, so you say. But it just happens that the individual is never the final word in such matters.
3: Please, I have had enough of your Occidental moralizing.
20: Well, anyway, Chief, that's one worry off our shoulders. Taquan's taking care of one job for us.
17: If he did kill Fen Lo.
3: Dr. Carter, make them understand. Their very lives depend on their faith in me now.
21: You have something to tell them?
3: I must tell them what has happened. They must understand what goes on here, or they will never leave alive.
21: Captain Friday, do you mind if we take Taquan on faith for a bit?
17: Go ahead. We'll hear what he has to say.
3: Do you hear that?
21: We not only have heard, but we saw Taquan.
3: It was best that you did, Dr. Carter. You would not have believed me otherwise.
21: We understand this madness, Taquan, if that's your story. But tell us, is the whole of the priesthood involved in this disgusting practice?
3: That is what I have to tell you. I was born here. As a little boy, I spent my time between the temple of the priests and the rice fields below the jungles. My mother was the daughter of the rice fields. My father was a priest.
21: I see. You were trained in the traditions of the priesthood here in the temple and spent your leisure time with your mother.
3: When my temple training was complete at the age of 13, I was sent to the padres of the French missions at Saigon. The old men of the temple in those days were far-seeing. They looked into the future.
21: They were looking forward to the time when the Khmer Empire would again be a power in the world, I suppose.
3: Yes. They wished me to know the language and the ways of the rest of the world. Fen Lo was sent with me. We were brother priests.
21: But what has all this to do with our present predicament?
3: When I was a small boy, Dr. Carter, the priesthood was an honorable body. The priests were brave and strong and wise.
21: Is that changed now?
3: All is changed. It is not the same priesthood at all. The wise men have disappeared. The strong have been murdered.
21: Degeneracy. The case of a very ancient tree decomposing.
3: No, it is not that. The priesthood is very old. 10, 12, 15 centuries old. Why should it decay in 20 years? No, doctor. It is not a natural decay.
21: Do you know what is at the bottom of this disintegration, then?
3: I do. There have been rumors of a mysterious clan in these jungles. A werewolf has always lived somewhere in the shadows. As a child, I have heard vague stories of terrible jungle orgies, human sacrifices on the altar of the Emerald Seven-Headed Cobra, unholy practices.
21: The Black Mass.
17: Here in the jungles of Cambodia.
21: The Black Mass. And all the time that is supposed to have been an evil byproduct of a nerve overly sophisticated civilization.
20: Hey, I thought you said these Khmers were civilized.
21: Go on, Taquan. As I get it, this group that participated in this sort of thing had nothing to do with the priesthood as you knew it in your youth.
3: That is most true. It was hated. The old men did everything in their power to stamp it out.
21: And while you were away in Saigon and later in the United States, these human wolves in some manner got a foothold in the Temple of Priests. Is that right?
3: That is so. I do not know. But they have turned this ancient temple from a place of honorable worship into a house of abominable practices.
17: Are all the priests contaminated?
3: All, Captain Friday, all. Those who refuse to run with the pack and join in the orgies have one by one been slain.
17: You knew this, yet you brought us to this jungle temple?
3: But I did not know, Captain Friday. I did not know until I came here and saw for myself.
22: But what's to happen to all of us, Taquan?
1: How are we to get out of here?
3: That is what I am coming to, Miss Patricia. Fenlow had come ahead with Dr. Carter and had several days with the priest before I arrived with you.
21: Yes, and I must say Fenlow was a bad host. I saw nothing of him once we reached the temple. I was left entirely to my own devices.
3: I know. It is sad to relate that Fenlow was not able to resist the evil ones. When I arrived, he was already bound to them.
17: Fenlow became one of the werewolves?
3: I cannot believe he did so without protest. But there was one alternative. Join them or die, as the other good priests have died.
21: And so he preferred to wallow with the living in their depths of depravity.
3: He would have gone out tonight for the first time to join the pact.
20: You stopped him?
3: I urged him not to go. It was useless. He was prepared to go. When the call of the leader of the pack came, he leaped to his feet.
17: And you tried to prevent him?
3: I intended to stop him, Captain Friday. But if it was the last thing I should ever do...
20: Hey, you mean it was Fenlow who ripped you up like this?
3: It is so.
20: And after you helped him get away from the ship. What a swell guy.
3: He was mad. With the madness of the jungle, or he would not have touched me. But he was not yet tainted with the evil of the orgies.
21: Well, I understand, Tukwan. You killed him to save him from defiling himself.
3: That is true. That is why I killed my friend.
21: How do you feel?
3: If I could have some water to drink.
1: Here, Dr. Carter.
21: All right, now. Let me lift your head up a bit.
3: No. Let me sit up by myself. I cannot have any weakness now.
21: Can you do it alone? Good. Here, drink. Enough?
2: What do you mean, Tukwan? What do you mean you can't have any weakness now?
3: My strength is all that will bring you out of this jungle alive, Mr. Perrin. You have no friends anywhere here but me. If I die here, you will die also.
20: You mean we're trapped?
3: Unless I am able to save you.
2: You have a way?
3: I have been lying here, recovering my strength. Now I am ready. It is time to act.
17: Here, Tukwan, you're in no shape to move around.
3: When there is a need, one can do many things.
21: But what is there to do?
3: Make haste to travel the way we have come.
1: You mean through the Hollow Mountain?
3: There is no other way.
20: Hey, you mean we gotta leave this room with all them nuts who think they're wolves swarming around?
3: It is the only way. And now is the time. When tomorrow dawns and they have returned to their normal selves, they will find Fenlow's body and will know that I am against them. Then it will be too late.
21: You think we have a good chance of getting to the entrance of the Hollow Mountains?
3: It has been very still for some time now. All of the members are running with the pack. I think we have a good chance.
20: What do you say, Chief?
17: Just one thing. Tukwan, you're leading us into danger. If I have the slightest feeling that you're purposely leading us into the hands of the pack, I'll shoot you where you stand.
3: That is your privilege, Captain Friday.
17: Good. Just wanted you to understand.
1: Then are we going now?
17: We should have food.
3: There is not time. Once we are at the foot of the Hollow Mountain, there will be food. The horsemen who brought us here will be waiting.
21: But won't there be danger from them?
3: No. They know nothing of the priesthood or its practices. They know me for a priest. I will do my bidding.
21: Then the quicker we act, the better.
1: What about Celia? She's dropped off to sleep here on the rug.
17: Sure exhaustion.
2: Oh, wait a minute. Don't waken her. I'll carry her.
17: We're going to need all hands if we run into a fight.
2: Plenty of time to wake her up if we run into danger.
21: You stood up marvelously well, Patricia.
1: Oh, but would I give worlds for someone to carry me?
3: Please, hurry. Face great danger. Silence is most necessary.
20: Well, I'll go help Professor LeBrun with the door.
17: While they're getting ready, let me talk for a moment. Dr. Carter, you and I'll go first with Tukwan. You can give him an arm if he feels weak. Next, Patricia, you follow with Perry and Celia.
1: Yes, boss.
17: You, Professor LeBrun, bring up the rear with Skip.
22: Very well, then.
17: All right, then. Open the door. Open the door slowly.
20: Nothing outside, Captain.
17: Good. Then let's move along.
21: Down the corridor to the left, eh, Tukwan?
3: Yes.
21: The whole place reeks with that wolfish smell.
3: At the end of the corridor, we come out upon a great open court. Take the stairway downward at the left.
17: I remember. Anyone see a lurking shadow, let me know. Don't shoot until we're attacked.
3: No, that would be fatal. Silence is our only hope.
17: Here's the stairs. Now we begin the descent. All right behind?
1: Yes, we're close behind. Celia hasn't opened her eyes since Perry picked her up.
2: Sleeping like a babe.
1: Oh, I could die when I think about us having to climb down all those suspension ladders. I don't know how I'm going to do it.
2: What a mess this expedition's turned out.
1: Well, I suppose we should feel lucky to get out of here with our lives. Be careful, Perry. Both of you would be killed if you fell down this long stairway with Celia in your arms.
2: Mind keeping your hand on my arm to steady me?
1: Yeah.
2: There, that's fine.
1: Dr. Carter's a good sport, isn't he? Here he's come all the way from San Francisco, and now, just when he's on the point of finding something, he has to leave.
2: Not a peep out of him.
1: The expedition must have cost him a lot, too.
2: Well, that doesn't hurt him half as much as the fact that he's getting along in years. This is probably his last opportunity of doing research work in Cambodia.
1: Oh, that's a shame.
17: Be careful at the bottom of these stairs. Hug the wall. Remember, this path leads along a bottomless chasm.
1: Well, anyway, it's dark. I couldn't do this if I could see where I was walking.
2: Probably won't light the torches until we start down the ladders.
1: Wouldn't it be perfectly ghastly if we should meet some of those animal people on this narrow path?
2: We'd be in plenty of trouble. Are Professor LeBrun and Skip Turner right behind us?
1: Well, I can't see anything in the dark. You behind us, Professor? Professor LeBrun. Skip.
2: It's queer.
1: They don't answer.
2: You don't suppose those wolfmen are slipping up on us from the rear?
1: Skip! Professor, answer me! Oh, we've lost them. We've lost them.
18: Led by the Khmer student, Taquan, the Dr. Carter party is slipping swiftly and silently from the Temple of Priests, down the stairway under the monastery, and along the narrow precipice in the hollow mountain beneath. Presently, they must descend tier after tier of suspension ladders and bridges to get to the valley level below. Just now, they are groping in the darkness on the narrow pathway along the bottomless chasm. Patricia calls softly over her shoulder.
1: Professor LeBrun, are you right behind us?
2: What's the matter? Why don't they answer?
1: Skip Turner! Professor LeBrun!
21: Patricia, you mustn't shout.
1: Oh, Professor, why didn't you answer me? You skipped there?
20: Why, sure. We waited back around the corner to see if we was being followed.
1: Oh, you frightened us. Stay close behind.
21: Right behind you, Patricia. We'd better go ahead.
20: Sure, we're stepping on your heels. Hey, if you get tired, Perry, I'll take Celia and you can come back here.
2: Getting along nicely for the present.
20: Going to hang on to a good thing while you got it, huh? I don't blame you.
4: You folks are making too much noise back there.
20: Hey, teacher. This here expedition's kind of a frost for you, ain't it?
21: Frost? Well, now, Skip, I wouldn't exactly put it that way.
20: Yeah, I know, Professor LeBrun, but just the same, you and Dr. Carter ain't seen nothing you come to see.
21: Skip, we've seen many, many things. We've witnessed one of the greatest tragedies in all history.
20: Yeah?
21: I've seen a prophecy defeated. I've seen what promised to be a great nation die unborn. I've seen men turned into devils.
20: Hey, what you talking about, Professor?
21: You have seen the same things, too, but you haven't recognized them as such.
20: Yeah? I don't get it.
21: Does that mean you'd like an explanation?
20: Why, sure. No, I think you and Dr. Carter have been stung on this trip.
21: You recall the story of the seven-headed cobra of Tafom?
20: You mean the emerald idol on a base of gold?
21: Yes. And you recall the prophecy that declared the Khmer kingdom would be reestablished when it came again to life?
20: Sure, I remember.
21: I have seen that emerald Tafom cobra. It is recovered and is now in the vaults of the temple above us.
20: Yeah? And does that mean there's going to be a grand rush of people into the jungle to rebuild this kingdom? Like what the prophet said?
21: No. That is why Dr. Carter says we have lived to see a prophecy defeated. The priests of Camille have broken faith. They have become worse than devil worshippers. With the exception of Taquan, there is not a single worthy leader among them.
20: Oh, well, then the whole thing's going to flop, huh?
21: The great nation that was to be is this very moment dying unborn. And the men who were to lead the Khmers into this vast jungle to rebuild the old civilization are running in packs, howling like wolves, the slaves of their own passions. They've made devils out of themselves. And the new kingdom of Khmer
19: his last call.
5: Oh, golly, Captain Friday, he'll be tickled pink to hear that. Hey, if you're sure about that, well, then his job appears done.
19: Yes, he can return to Saigon and tell the French government that there will not be an uprising among the people of Cambodia during our lives, nor during the lives of our children. It will take generations to build a new Khmer priesthood out of the vile filth that now occupies the temple of the priests.
5: Oh, that's great. And with Fenlo dead, well, we kill two birds with one stone.
19: Oh, it is the end of a dream. Poor Takwan. What a tragic day for him. His friend dead at his own hands. His hopes of leading his people out of slavery and back into the promised land. Gone forever. Poor chap.
5: Yeah, but still, I don't see what Dr. Carter got out of this trip. That is, except seeing that cockeyed Emerald Cobra for a minute.
19: Skip, out of this experience, Dr. Carter will be able to add a new chapter to the history of the East.
1: Skip, where are you?
5: Oh, right here, Patricia.
1: Oh. Well, Captain Friday says we're almost to the place where we start down the ladders. Is everything all right?
5: Yeah, tell him okay.
1: Oh, what was that?
19: They're on our trail. Dr. Carter, the werewolves are after us. Get on the ladders, quick!
1: Can they follow us down the ladders?
20: We not only can, but will.
17: Hurry, Mills. Put down the girl. Here we are at the ladders. I'll have to light a torch to see what we're doing.
3: A misstep now means death.
21: Here, I have a torch lighted. Now then, Takwan, you know the way, you first.
3: I would rather stay behind where the attack is to be.
21: Takwan, you said yourself that our lives depended upon your safety. It's your duty.
3: I bow to your will.
21: Good. Easy now. All right?
3: I have on the ladder.
21: All right, Patricia. You next.
1: Oh, I'm afraid.
21: Quickly, quickly. Takwan will steady you.
1: Oh, boss.
17: Steady, Patricia. Grit your teeth.
1: Oh, God. It's silly of me. Catch me if I fall, Takwan.
3: Oh, do not be afraid, Miss Patricia.
1: But there.
17: Are you all right?
1: Well, don't worry about me.
17: Be quick, then. Harry, is Celia awake?
2: No, still out like she was drugged.
17: Well, never mind. You give it to me. Now, down on the ladder with you.
2: Yeah.
17: Now, take her in your arms.
2: Down a little more. Black as night here on the ladder.
17: You got her?
2: Okay, Captain Friday.
17: All right. Move down the ladder with Takwan. All right, Professor. You're next.
19: Hadn't I better wait?
17: Are you going to argue, too?
19: Well, have it your own way.
3: Here I come, Gary.
2: Right here, Professor.
17: Now you, Dr. Carter.
21: You and Skip first.
17: Do what I tell you, Doctor.
21: I'm sorry, Captain, but I'm the head of this expedition. You will please descend.
2: Hey, for crying out loud, get a move on. Listen at him coming up yonder.
17: This is against my will.
21: Now then, follow the captain's gift.
2: That's okay by me.
19: Hi there, Doctor. Harry, the entire pack is descending on us.
21: I'm coming now. Steady my foot on the ladder, Skip.
2: Yeah, careful. There you are. Now you're all set. Hey, I got a notion to take a pot shot up the path.
21: Don't you dare, Skip. They can't know how far ahead we are. A shot would give us away.
2: Oh, I suppose you're right.
21: The best thing is to get down the ladder as fast as possible. We don't want to lose track of the others.
2: Well, I'm doing my darndest. I ain't much shakes at going down a ladder backwards. It's too bad we can't get a gang of them on one of the ladders and cut it loose. Send about a dozen head first down the cliff.
3: That is our final hope, Mr. Skip.
21: You hear, Takwan? I thought you'd be way down the ladder with Perry and the girls.
3: I waited. My place is with the fighters.
2: Hey, I'm getting kinks in my legs. I can't keep up this pace on a ladder.
3: None of you can. On the other hand, those who pursue us are as agile as monkeys. It is no use trying to escape them. Our one hope is to select a suitable place and stand and fight.
21: Will they have weapons?
3: Here, knives. Much more effective weapons in hand-to-hand fighting. And guns.
2: Well, I'll take my chances with a gun.
3: They'll be down on us so fast, you won't have an opportunity for more than one shot at each. Already, they are on the ladders.
2: They're gaining on us.
5: Hello, Chief. What's a good word?
17: We've got to make a stand, Dr. Carter. The girls can't go much further.
3: I was afraid so.
2: Hey, couldn't we tear loose one of the ladders above? That'll stop them.
3: As easily dislodge the mountain itself. These ladders are built on logs embedded in the granite walls of the mountain.
17: Well, the ladder's only wide enough for two at a time. We can kill them as fast as they come.
3: Oh, do not be optimistic, Captain. They do not climb down the ladder. They swarm.
2: It's useless, Patricia. I can't carry Celia any further.
1: Boss.
17: Not so loud, Patricia. We're just behind you.
1: Boss, we can't go on. Harry and I are finished.
17: Well, that settles it. We'll fight here.
3: The time has come, then.
17: Harry, take off your belt. Here's mine. Strap Celia to the ladder. We'll need every man for the fight.
2: Okay. Patricia, can you hold her against the ladder a moment?
1: Yes, I think so.
2: There. Let's put the strap around under her arms, and you can kind of hold her. That'll ease the strain.
1: Oh, boss, I'm so tired. I could just let go and tumble down.
2: Stop that kind of talk.
1: I wonder how far it is.
2: Oh, we can't be halfway down. It must be a couple of thousand feet.
1: Well, if one was to fall, he'd roll clear to the bottom, I suppose.
2: Yes, remember, there's a bottomless chasm at the foot of the ladders. You'd go out of existence forever.
1: Yeah. Oh, but they're getting close.
2: Got your gun?
1: Yes, of course.
2: Now listen, Patricia. The worst comes to the worst. Save two cartridges.
1: Oh, Perry.
2: And don't let yourselves be taken by those priests.
1: Oh, it's horrible.
2: I promise.
1: Yes, yes, I promise.
20: Perry, you get Celia tied. Come up the ladder beside Skip.
6: I'm right with you.
20: All right. Is everyone in position? Now, Dr. Carter and myself in front. Next down, Taquan and Professor Lebrun. Third row, Skip and Perry.
19: Oh, look here, Captain. What is this? The last great roll call?
20: Hey, looky, teacher. If you're planning to become an angel, you better start growing your wings in a hurry. You're going to need them if you leave the ladder suddenly.
2: Hey, they're certainly taking their time in getting here. I thought they were right on top of us.
3: It is the hollow echo that makes them seem so close.
2: Well, bring them on and get it over with.
3: Do not fret, my friend. They will be over only too soon.
20: One last word. No one is to fire until I give the word. We can't take a chance of missing. When we know exactly where they are, Dr. Carter and I will fire. Two shots apiece. We'll drop down against the ladder, and Taquan and the professor will fire. They'll hug the ladder, and Perry and Skip will fire two shots, and that'll leave us plenty of cartridges for hand-to-hand work.
6: You understand? Gotcha, Chief.
20: Okay. And Patricia?
1: Yes, boss.
20: I'm sorry I haven't time to come down to you. Don't lose your nerve.
1: All right. Good luck, boss.
20: Okay. Here they come. Are you ready, Doctor?
21: Ready, Captain.
20: Wasn't so blasted dark. But there they are. Let them have it. Down, Doctor, down.
3: Come at them, Duck One, old son.
20: Out of the way, you guys. Give it to them, Harry.
2: You bet.
3: Who is it, Captain? There's a fight going on up ahead. Who is it?
20: I hear it. But I can't see. Is that you, Skip?
2: No.
20: Oh, here I am. You still here, Perry?
2: Right alongside.
19: Where's Taquan?
20: Taquan! Taquan!
2: There's an answer.
20: Where's Dr. Carter? Doctor! Doctor!
6: Hey, maybe they're both in it.
8: Captain, give me a hand.
20: Quick! The doctor, grab it! It's too late.
2: Hey. You mean Taquan and Dr. Carter was thrown off that ladder?
20: Yes. They're both gone.
2: I dived 1,000 feet into that black hole.

0: Dr. Howard Carter has led his final expedition into the mysteries of the past. He came into Cambodia in defiance of a fate that overwhelmed and destroyed 30 million citizens of the ancient Khmer Kingdom. But he was not strong enough. And like the 30 millions, he too passes into oblivion. And with him went the only honorable priest of the Cambodian jungle, Takwan. You have just heard the 9th episode of The Cobra King Strikes Back, the 10th and final episode entitled The Amazing End of an Expedition, comes to you next week at the same time. You are listening to Adventures by Morse.
1: Once upon a time there was an engineer.
2: Choo-choo Charlie was his name, we hear.
1: He had an engine and he sure had fun. He used good and plenty candy to make his train run.
3: Charlie says, love my good and plenty. Charlie says, really rings the bell. Charlie says, love my good and plenty. Don't know any other candy that I love so well.
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1: Tehama County Sheriff's Office calling all cars. Attention all cars, broadcast 292 regarding a missing person. Be on the lookout for Carl Hardy, missing from his home for 2 days. May be murdered. That's all. Rosenquist.

0: S calling all owners of cars who are eager to find higher performance at lower cost. Your search is ended for the radically new and different all-purpose Rio Grande that packs twice as many vital ingredients as are found in most ordinary gasolines is no farther away than the red and white Rio Grande station in your neighborhood. Many motor fuels are made with one main purpose in mind. Some emphasize the element of casing head gasoline for easy starting. Some stress straight run gasoline for highway performance. Others place the accent on cracked gasoline alone for the start and stop driving in city traffic and mileage. Others call attention to stabilized gasoline for speedy acceleration. Some point to a polygasoline content for anti-knock performance. And others boast of tetraethyl lead for maximum power. All of these ingredients, twice as many as the three found in ordinary fuels, are scientifically merged in Rio Grande's brand new cracked gasoline. That's what makes it the revolutionary, all-purpose motor fuel that powers the cars of the men who drive the most under all kinds of conditions. The men at the wheels of your police cars, ambulances, and other emergency equipment. Try a tank full tomorrow, and you'll agree with these difficult-to-please drivers of public-serving automobiles and tens of thousands of discriminating motorists that the new all-purpose Rio Grande Cracked deserves every word of its well-earned title, the most highly recommended gasoline of power and performance sold in the West. The story we are to hear tonight was taken from the facts supplied from the confidential files of the office of Sheriff James M. Froom of Tehama County. We have therefore asked Sheriff Froom to prepare a foreword for our program.
1: It's a pleasure to join the scores of officers who've appeared on Calling All Cars and to add my voice to the steadily increasing chorus of those who make it their business to prove that the criminally inclined, that crime is a losing proposition. It might be a good thing, and it certainly would be an interesting pursuit, to go back of the criminal acts of the lawbreaker to find out what makes him a criminal. But the work of the average law enforcement officer is so great that he has little time to do other than bring the criminal into court, where his guilt can be determined and his punishment measured. In this work, he expects, and I'm proud to say, he usually gets, the complete cooperation of other law enforcement officers. Tonight's story will serve as a model for that sort of cooperation that brings home to the criminal the truth of the statement that crime of any sort cannot pay.
0: It was a bitterly cold winter evening during the opening weeks of 1938 in the city of Red Bluff, California. In a small lunchroom, a tall, slender, and well-dressed young man was eating his meal leisurely, and suddenly a pretty brown-haired girl slipped into the seat beside him.
2: Would you mind terribly if I sat here a few minutes and talked to you?
3: Hmm? Oh, of course I wouldn't mind. Go right ahead.
2: I suppose this seems kind of funny to you. I mean, me just barging in and starting to talk this way?
3: Oh, I wouldn't say that. I'm glad you did.
2: Honestly, I don't make a practice of talking to strange men, but you look like a right guy, and, well, you look kind of lonesome, too.
3: I'm afraid you hit it right, girlie. That is the part about being lonesome, anyway. But don't tell me a pretty kid like you hasn't got lots of boyfriends around here.
2: Oh, none that I like very well. I work in a restaurant down on Main Street. A lot of fresh monkeys make passes at me, but I wouldn't go out with any of them. Not even if they sailed up to the counter in their own private yacht.
3: Yeah? Well, what made you think I wouldn't turn out to be a fresh monkey, too?
2: Oh, I don't know. Woman's intuition, maybe.
3: I see. You say you work in a restaurant down on Main Street, huh?
2: Mm-hmm. The Denver Cafe. Do you know it?
3: No, I know where it is, yeah. I hardly ever eat there, though.
2: No? Well, do you suppose you could get into the habit?
3: Of eating at the Denver?
2: Mm-hmm.
3: Sure, now that I know that you're working there. But, hey, if the place is so good, what are you doing in this cafe? Isn't that a form of treason or something?
2: No, not exactly. You see, my sister works here. I'm just waiting for her to get off duty.
3: Oh, I see.
2: In case you might be interested, my name's Emily.
3: Emily?
2: Mm-hmm.
3: Well, that's a pretty name. But isn't there any more to it?
2: Uh-huh. Swanson.
3: Emily Swanson. Well, it's nice knowing you, Emily.
2: Well, you have a name, too, haven't you?
3: Yes. Seems to me I have. How would Claude David do?
2: Well, that's as good as any. Better than most, maybe.
3: Thanks.
2: Not at all. And It's nice knowing you too, Claude.
3: You know, you're a swell kid, Emily. I'd like to see a lot of you.
2: Oh, frankly, I was rather hoping you'd say that.
3: Well, there's one hitch. See, I work for a sheep rancher down near Corning. The place is close to 20 miles south of here, and, well, I haven't got a car. That's going to make things a little tough.
2: Oh, not necessarily.
3: Well, what do you mean?
2: Well, if you really want to see me once in a while, Claude, you don't have to worry about not having a car. You see, I have one.
3: You have?
2: Uh-huh.
3: Oh, swell. Hey, look, Emily, you and I are going to go places and do things.
2: Oh.
3: You furnish the car, I'll furnish the money.
2: We'll have some really grand times together, won't we?
3: You bet we will, honey. Gee, it's been mighty lonesome living in that little trailer house down there all by myself, never going anywhere or seeing anybody.
2: It's been lonesome for me, too. After I help out at home, it's all I can do to make the car payments. There's never anything left for a good time.
3: Well, that's all over for both of us, Emily.
2: Oh, really?
3: You don't have to worry about money. I'll give you $5 a week towards wear and tear on the car and, well, maybe help with the payments besides.
2: But Claude, you don't have to.
3: That's the bargain, Emily. Take it or leave it.
2: Oh, I knew you were a right guy, Claude. Woman's intuition, you know. Oh, but here comes my sister. I have got to go now. When will I see you?
3: Tomorrow night, 8 o'clock at the Denver Cafe. Is that all right?
2: I'll say it's all right. Good night, Claude.
3: Good night, Emily.
0: And thus began a friendship which ran smoothly enough for the first few weeks. But on the evening of March 8th began a series of events that was to change the picture completely. Pedro Martinez, a sheep rancher who owned the property adjoining that of the rancher for whom Claude David worked, had gone early to bed after a hard day's work. Suddenly, the savage barking of his dogs outside the little trailer house awakened him from his slumber.
4: What's the matter with us dogs?
5: Hello. Anybody home?
4: Who is it? What do you want?
5: I'm trying to buy Joe Mendes' camp. Do you know him?
4: Joe Mendes? Oh, sure.
5: How much will you charge to take me there?
4: Oh, I'll take you for nothing. If you're Joe's friend, you're a friend of mine. Wait a minute. They're going to open the door for
5: Thanks.
4: You. Tus perros, cierres tus bocas. Carlos, Bruno, cierres tus bocas. Come inside while I put on some more clothes. What's the matter? You got a gun.
5: You bet I got a gun. Now stick up your hands and come outside here.
4: What are you going to do?
5: I want your money. Hand it over quick and don't hold nothing out on me.
4: I got only a nickel, that's all.
5: Oh, yeah? We'll find out about that. Turn around. Now, put your hands behind your back.
4: Like this?
5: Yeah, like that. When I get done wiring your wrists together, you won't be able to get into some mischief.
4: You're not going to kill me.
5: That depends on you now. Get back inside there. Hurry it up. Stand still while I go through your pockets and have a look around.
4: Honest, mister, I got only a nickel. It's in the pocket of my pants.
5: Oh, these pants here? The ones thrown across this chair?
4: Yes. That's all I... Oh, now I see you in the light. I know who you are.
5: You do, huh? Well, if you're smart, you'll forget who I am. Pronto.
4: You take care of the sheep in the next pasture.
5: Did you hear what I said? Shut up, unless you want me to use the shotgun.
4: All right, I shut up.
5: I don't seem to find nothing but that blame nickel you told me about. Here. I'll take off that wire.
4: Gracias. It was tight.
5: Now, get into your clothes and get your checkbook and a pencil. Remember, any funny business and I'll blow your head off.
4: My pencil, I don't remember where I put it.
5: Never mind the pencil, then. Here's a pen and ink on the table. Put them in your pocket as soon as you finish dressing.
4: Si, senor.
5: Say, can you get a check cashed any place in Corning?
4: Oh, I think so. My alarm clock says it's only 9:30. I think maybe they would cash one in the pool hall.
5: Good. You ready to go now?
4: I guess so.
5: All right. Put your hands behind you again. I'll wire those wrists of yours good and snug so you won't start getting ideas.
4: Please, senor, don't use the wire again. It hurts bad.
5: That's your tough luck. Get your hands behind you.
4: Si, senor.
5: That's your car I saw parked just outside, isn't it?
4: Yes.
5: Go on out there. Get in it. I'll do the driving. In Corning in a few minutes. I got a couple of things I want you to do before we get there. There. All right, I guess I can take a chance on taking that wire off now. There.
4: Oh, this skin is so sore, I can't touch it.
5: Never mind that. Get out and write the check. You can see plain enough what you're doing from the headlights.
4: I don't know, senor. My hands are so swelled up, maybe I can't write.
5: You'll write that check and like it. Make it out to yourself for $15 and then endorse it. Now get going. Hurry it up. That pool hall will be closing before long. All right, here's the pool hall. I'm leaving the shotgun in the car, but I got a revolver in my pocket, so don't try anything.
4: No, senor.
5: Go right up to the cigar counter and hand the guy your check. Remember, keep your coat sleeves pulled down so he won't be asking no questions about them sore wrists.
4: Si.
5: I'll be right alongside of you, so no monkey business, eh? And don't give me the money till we get back out to the car.
6: Good evening, boys. Gonna have a little game?
4: No, I just wondered if you would be good enough to cash for me a check.
6: Why, of course, Pedro. Be glad to.
4: Gracias, sir.
6: Oh, $15, eh? I think I could dig up that much for you, all right. Your brother's coming in town to see a show?
5: Yeah, we saw a pretty good one, too. Full of wisecracks and good-looking babes.
6: Well, here you are, Pedro. A 5 and a 10, is that all right?
4: Si, senor. One is not just...
6: Good night, boys. Come in again.
5: Okay, I'll get into the car. No, not there. Move over into the driver's seat.
4: You want me to drive?
5: Of course. You're taking me back to my camp. Now turn over the dough.
4: Here it is, senor.
5: Thanks. Let's get out of here. If you should pull such a fool stunt as tell the sheriff about this, you'll be a dead man inside of 24 hours.
4: Oh.
5: Don't forget that.
0: On March 18th, 10 days after the robbery of Pedro, Sheriff Jim Froome of Tahoma County received a telephone message at his office in Red Bluff.
1: Yes?
7: Sheriff Froome?
1: Yes?
7: This is Under Sheriff Bailey of Glenn County. I'm down here at a ranch about 8 miles south of Corning. The people who live here found the body of a young man in one of their grain fields this morning.
1: Accident of some kind?
7: No, it's a plain case of murder. When I got here, I found the case was out of my jurisdiction. The body was found just over the county line in your territory. I'll stick around until you get here.
1: Okay, and thanks, Bailey. I'll be down as soon as I can make it.
0: 45 minutes later, Sheriff Froome, accompanied by District Attorney Claire Engel, Coroner Arthur Frickett, and Deputy Klein, reached the scene of the crime, a distance of 30 miles from Red Bluff. It had been raining heavily for several days, and the ground was still drenched when the officers stepped from their car.
8: Whoever killed this poor chap certainly didn't bother to move the body very far away from the edge of the road, Sheriff.
1: No, it looks to me as if he'd been taken for a ride and then robbed.
5: Yeah.
1: Look at those deep ruts over there at the edge of the field, Mr. Engel. The fellow who killed this man and left his body here sure had a tough time getting his car out of the mud.
8: Say, the coroner's trying to catch your eye, Sheriff. I think he wants you to look at something.
1: Oh, find anything of interest, Doc?
9: Well, I wish you'd look at this body closely, Sheriff. It doesn't appear to me that only robbery was the motive here.
1: By George, Doc, you're right. There's hatred and revenge back of this. No one would club a man to death with such savagery for any other reason.
8: Any idea who the man is?
9: Well, I don't think it's anyone I know. Maybe if we turn the body on its back. There.
1: Good Lord. It's Carl Hardy. He's that young fellow that goes around the county selling drugs and small kitchen groceries.
8: Yes, I know him, Sheriff. Now I'm beginning to see the light.
1: You mean that trouble over the girl?
8: Of course. You remember when our mother had him arrested, don't you?
1: Certainly, but no one in her family could be capable of a crime like this, Mr. Engel. Besides, he never really had it coming. He truly loved that girl.
8: Yes, I know. As I remember it, the chief objection the girl's parents had to Carl was the difference in their ages. Carl's in his 30s somewhere, and I think the girl was 17. They built a lot of mountains out of that molehill, too.
1: Well, it's a possible motive, of course, but I sincerely hope it's the wrong one.
8: Yes, so do I. This is going to be a terrible blow to the girl, Sheriff. You see, I happen to know that she and Carl were secretly married in Yuma, Arizona, some little time ago.
1: Is that right?
8: Yeah.
1: Well, no matter who's responsible for this young man's murder, they'll not get away with it, so help me.
9: Now, Sheriff, see these badly swollen hands and the deep marks on the wrists? It looks to me as if they'd been wired together.
1: And that can be mighty painful to the victim, too, Doc.
9: I should say it can. Well, I can't find anything in the man's pockets, Sheriff. It looked like it might have been robbery after all.
1: That battered head doesn't. Robbing the man could have been done for a blind. Now, if there had been a... Oh, no, what's this?
9: What?
8: Find something, Sheriff?
1: Well, I sure did. Part of the murder weapon.
8: What is it?
1: Well, it looks to me like the stock of a Krag rifle. I just scuffed it out of the mud with the toe of my shoe.
8: Seems to be pretty heavy, doesn't it?
1: You bet it's heavy. Krag's a bolt-action gun, and the stock was broken off just back of the loading mechanism.
9: Well, it was heavy enough to do plenty of damage here. He's got a number of wounds, any one of which could have caused death. I don't see a sign of a bullet hole anywhere on his body.
1: Well, let's finish up here just as quickly as we can, boys. I want to get back to Red Bluff and start the wheels of this case moving. I'm going to find Carl Hardy's murderer or murderers if it's the last thing I do on Earth. Oh, hello, Mr. Engel.
9: Hiya, Sheriff. I just dropped in to see if there's anything new on the Hardy case.
1: Well, here's something that may interest you. An item in a little daybook that Hardy carried with him. It has no direct bearing on the murder, of course, but it'll stand investigation.
9: This item right here, Sheriff?
1: Yes.
9: March 14th, 1938. Sold Claude David 45 automatic Colt, $20. What's that all about?
1: Well, naturally, I don't know what David wanted the gun for, but I do know that he's an ex-convict under parole to me. Parolees are not permitted to have guns in their possession.
9: Who is this fellow David? Where does he come from?
1: Well, from somewhere in the South originally, I think. He was sentenced to San Quentin in 1933 for sticking up a storekeeper with a gun in Modoc County. He was paroled in 37 and came to this county to work.
9: You suppose he'd have any line on who might have killed Hardy?
1: Well, I don't know, Mr. Engel, but I'm going to find out. As soon as Undersheriff Mueller gets back to the office, we're going to take a little ride and pay Claude David a visit.
9: Isn't that the little trailer house where David lives, Sheriff?
1: Yeah, that's right, Ed. That's David standing in the doorway. Pull up right in front there. Hello, Claude.
10: Oh, good afternoon, Sheriff.
1: I had to come out this way on some work connected with Carl Hardy's murder. I just thought I'd drop by.
10: Oh, I'm glad you did, Sheriff. That murder was a pretty terrible thing, wasn't it?
1: Yes, pretty bad, Claude. Shame it had to happen.
10: Yeah, I can't understand who'd want to do a thing like that to a nice fellow like Carl.
1: Well, most of us can't. You knew Carl pretty well, didn't you?
10: Well, I suppose so, in a way.
1: Had he been out here lately?
10: Why, yes, he was out here the same evening he was killed.
1: Is that so? Anything in particular he came to see you about?
10: Well, yes. Yes, I gave him a pup, and he came out to get it.
1: Is that all he came out for?
10: Yes, sir.
1: He didn't come to collect for a gun he sold you?
10: Oh, no, sir.
1: You're sure of that, Claude?
10: Of course, Sheriff, because Carl never sold me a gun.
1: Well, I hope you're telling me the truth. You know, it's back to San Quentin for you if you're caught with a gun.
10: I know that, Sheriff. Honest, I'd rather die than go back to that place. Oh, I didn't buy a gun from Carl, or from nobody else, either.
1: All right, Claude, I just thought I'd ask is all. Well, we better get going, Ed.
10: See you later, Claude. I'm glad you stopped by, Sheriff. So long.
9: Well, the boy denied buying that gun flatly enough. What do you think, Sheriff?
1: I think he's a cockeyed liar.
0: On the evening of the same day, Jim Froom had questioned him about the gun. Claude David came to the sheriff's home with a request to change his place of employment. David's manner was nervous and shifty, and Sheriff Froom became half convinced that the youth might actually be Hardy's murderer. The following morning, Froom called the parole board and received instructions to hold David in connection with the gun episode.
1: You've had a few days to think it over now, Claude. Have you got anything to say?
10: Yes, I do want to tell you something, sir.
1: Well, good. Let's have it.
10: Well, when Hardy came out to my place that evening, a 1936 Buick sedan followed him. And when he drove off the road to park in front of my trailer house, the Buick stopped and waited for them. Then a man got out, and when Hardy left my place, this fellow made him stop his car.
1: Yes? And what happened after that?
10: Well, then another man got out of the Buick and walked over to Hardy's car. He got in the driver's seat, and the two men made Hardy get in between them. Hardy's car went west toward the old Corning Road, and the Buick went east toward Highway 99.
1: What did these men look like?
10: Well, one of them was blonde, about 19. The other was dark, about 23.
1: What time did this happen, Claude?
10: Between 6:30 and 7 o'clock.
1: You know who these men were?
10: No, but another car went by them, and I think the man driving it did.
1: Do you know who was in that car?
10: Yes, Joe Mendes, a sheepman out there.
1: Well, thanks for the information, Claude, but don't you think you'd better tell me about that gun now?
10: Oh, I don't know nothing about any gun, Sheriff.
1: All right. You can go back to your cell now. We'll check this other story. It's turning out just like I thought, Ed. David's story of these men is just a pack of lies.
9: Sure beginning to look that way.
1: The distance from David's cabin to where he claims Hardy's car was stopped is too far for a person to be able to judge the age and complexion of anyone on the clearest of days.
9: Yes, and David wants us to believe he could do it at 6:30 in the evening, on a cloudy evening at that.
1: Oh, that must be Joe Mendes' place over there, you see it?
9: Uh-huh. We'll know more about this cock and bull story in a few minutes, I guess.
1: Wait, slow down, Ed. The fellow tending some sheep, maybe that's Mendes.
9: Okay, Sheriff.
1: You, Mendes?
11: You see it. What is it you want?
1: Well, come over here a minute. We're from the sheriff's office.
11: Sheriff's office?
1: Yes, we'd like to ask you a few questions.
11: Oh, whatever you want to know.
1: Can you tell me where your car was during the early evening of last March 17th, Mr. Mendez?
4: March 17th, let's see. Oh, see, my daughter, she drove to our home in Richfield that morning and wasn't out here again all day.
1: I see. Do you know a sheep herder by the name of Claude David?
4: No, I don't. But there is something I think I'll tell you about him.
1: Well, then don't hesitate to do it, Mr. Mendez.
4: A couple of days ago, Pedro Martinez, who owns a sheep ranch near here, he came to my wife and told her a very strange story. We are close friends of Pedro's, and so I know he would not lie. Besides, there were the marks on his wrist.
1: Well, suppose you start at the beginning and tell the whole story in the proper order.
4: See, of course. Well, Pedro first made my wife to swear that she would never repeat what he was about to tell her before he would say a word. He was very frightened.
1: Frightened? At what?
4: He was afraid Claude David was going to kill him.
1: Claude David, huh?
4: And see, one night after Pedro, he had gone to bed. His dogs woke him up with their barking.
1: Well, as far as I'm concerned, Mr. Engel, there's no longer any question in my mind as to David's guilt in the Hardy case. The wrists of Pedro Martinez have been bound with wire. So had those of Carl Hardy. Now, two pairs of wired wrists in a single month doesn't leave any room for coincidence.
8: I agree with you perfectly, Sheriff, but will a jury?
1: Well, I'm not going to leave that to chance. I want an ironclad case against this murderer when he goes into court just as much as you do. Now, Pedro Martinez and other...

0: I want an ironclad case against this murderer when he goes into court just as much as you do. Pedro Martinez and other witnesses are waiting outside. I'm going to confront them with the prisoner.
1: You mind if I sit in?
0: Of course not. Mr. Martinez, Mr. Phelps, will you come in, please?
2: I wish you would let me go home, senor.
0: Oh, you've nothing to be afraid of, Martinez.
2: If Claude David, he find out I've been here, he will kill me for sure.
0: Well, Claude David is not in a position where he can kill anyone right now. Mr. Engel, this is the man whom the prisoner tied up with a wire and then robbed.
1: Oh, yes. He made you write out a check, didn't he?
2: Si, senor.
3: And I'm the man who cashed it for Pedro at my pool hall down in Corning.
0: Gentlemen, I'm going to have David brought in here so that you may identify him.
2: Oh, no, no, no. Please, senor.
0: Now, there's no way that he can hurt you, Martinez. I give you my word.
3: Now, what can he do to you, Pedro, with a bunch of cops all around him?
0: I'll call David in. All right, boys. Bring him in. Claude, I want you to stand just inside the door here and let these men have a good look at you.
4: Okay, sir.
0: Is this the man who held you up, Mr. Martinez?
2: Oh,
3: sure, that's the guy. He was in my pool hall with Pedro that night.
0: Now, if you recognize him, don't be afraid to say so, Mr. Martinez.
2: Si, senor. It is the man.
0: Thank you, gentlemen. I won't detain you any longer.
2: You don't think he'll come after me now, senor?
0: I not only don't think so, I know he won't. Goodbye, gentlemen. And thank you again.
3: Goodbye, Sheriff.
2: Gracias.
0: Well, Claude, what have you got to say?
4: I never saw those men before in my life.
0: What? You mean to say they were lying?
4: No, they're just mistaken.
1: I wonder if you realize just what your position is, David. Every scrap of evidence is against you. There's not a single clue, not a single statement of witnesses that's been in your favor.
0: Now, why don't you confess?
4: Well, why should I confess?
0: Because there's nothing else left for you to do.
4: All right. I killed Carl Hardy.
0: And robbed Pedro Martinez after threatening to kill him?
4: Yes.
0: Well, what did you do with the money and the watch you took from Hardy's pockets?
4: I didn't take anything from Carl's pockets.
0: That's a lie, and you know it.
4: Well, there was a waitress I was going around with. I gave her money to help keep up her car. Helped with some of the payments, too, now and then. We went out together 2 or 3 times a week and had fun.
0: And so you killed one man and robbed another just so you could take your girlfriend out. Did the girl know about this?
4: No. No, she just thought I had more money than I did. She didn't know anything about it.
0: What do you suppose she'll think when she finds out?
4: Well, I guess she'll be sorry the good times are over.
0: Well, haven't you any remorse for what you've done, Claude?
4: Oh, sure. It does seem a shame to kill a man and then get so little out of it.
5: On the witness stand, however, David's detailed confession became a repudiated nightmare. He pleaded,
4: "Not guilty, Your Honor, by reason of insanity."
5: But District Attorney Engel had other ideas.
1: "Now you claim, David, that you don't remember anything from the time you stopped the car until you found yourself standing by the prone body of Carl Hardy."
4: "That's right."
1: "If you couldn't remember, why did you think you'd killed him?"
4: "Well, because I had a gun in my hands and there wasn't anybody else there."
1: "And you claim you're too insane to know right from wrong, huh?"
4: "Yes, sir."
1: "Why did you throw your gun away and burn your gloves?"
4: So they couldn't get me into trouble."
1: "Was that the reason you tried to get the blood off your shoes and clothing?"
4: "Yes."
1: "And that was the reason you threatened to kill Martinez to keep him from telling on you?"
4: "Yes."
1: "Then you knew you'd done wrong?"
4: "Yes."
1: "Then you do know the difference between right and wrong?"
4: "Yes."
1: "That's all. The state rests."
5: In just a moment, we shall present concluding facts regarding tonight's story. It's human nature, when you find an exceptional value, to tell your friends about it, whether it be a cafe that serves par excellent food or a store where quality is high and prices are low. And so you folks who have discovered the superiority of all-purpose Rio Grande cracked, obey that impulse to tell your friends about this great new motor fuel, the gasoline that is first in public service and should be first in yours.
0: David was found guilty, a judge sane, and sentenced to die in the gas chamber of San Quentin. His is another story of the losing nature of crime.

Tacoma County Sheriff's Office calling all cars. Attention all cars to cancellation of broadcast 292 regarding a missing person. Suspect in this case is awaiting execution. That's all. Rosenquist.

0: Next week at this time, Rio Grande will present the Bellingham, Washington case of the wicked flea. 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
6: The FBI in Peace and War, ordinarily heard at this time throughout the year, is taking its usual summer vacation and will return to CBS 5 weeks from tonight on September 1st.
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1: Broadway, it's an enchanted island or a prison, a crazy happy dance or a funeral march in blues time. It's a sorcerer's palace with golden mirrors and jeweled fountains, or it's a wailing wall corroded with pain. Call it anything you want. It's My Beat. One of the ways to get on My Beat is to infiltrate through the grim lines of people trying to buy tickets to South Pacific. Those people are going to mutiny someday. It was about 9 in the morning and a good thing happened to me. The good thing was a kid named Paul Thomas. A sweet kid. A gentle kid. A kid who'd wrapped himself in iron to stall off the pain so many people handed to him for free.
2: Mr. Clover, could I talk to you for a minute?
1: Sure, Paul. Sure. Any place, any time.
2: How about in the lobby here?
1: Okay, lobby it is. Well, I'm sure glad to see you, Paul. It's been a long time.
2: Not so long, Mr. Clover. It's only 5-6 months since you got me that job. Maybe 7 months since you caught me breaking into a store.
1: Who remembers what happened 7 months ago? How's the job, Paul? How's it working out?
2: Mr. Eric Karen's been treating me fine. He's even had me bonded so I could deliver all that jewelry and stuff.
1: I bet your folks are proud.
2: Yeah, they're real proud, Mr. Clover.
1: I've been meaning to get up to Harlem to visit them. Your mother's a fine woman, Paul. Give her my best.
2: I'll do that, Mr. Clover. She keeps asking about you.
1: Paul, it's a good thing to see you the way you are.
2: I'm in trouble, Mr. Clover. I think I'm in big trouble.
1: Oh? You want to tell me about it here? We could go someplace and get a quiet cup of coffee.
2: I better tell you about it fast, Mr. Clover. A couple of days
3: Danny,
2: ago, they came...
3: Danny Clover, how's Broadway's glamour boy? How's the finest of the finest,
1: oh,
3: huh?
1: Oh, hi, Kirk.
3: Am I interrupting something, Danny? The boy won't mind being interrupted, will you, boy?
1: Maybe I mind, Kirk.
3: Oh, no offense, Danny. Come on, ask me how I am. Ask me how I've been doing.
1: How are you? How you been doing?
3: Oh, great. Very, very great, Danny. Yes, sir. Don't I rate an introduction to the boy, Danny?
1: Paul, this is Jerry Kirk, a private investigator. Paul Thomas, Jerry Kirk.
2: Hi, Mr. Kirk.
3: Danny, you don't keep up. A smart detective like you should keep up. I'm not a private eye anymore.
1: No? Well, so long, Kirk. See you around.
3: No. I'm not a private eye anymore. I'm in the plush, Danny. Plush office, plush stipend, furnished by Acme Insurance Company. I investigate insurance losses for them. Oh, it's a lot easier than breaking down doors to haul apartments.
1: But not so much fun, huh, Kirk?
3: More, Danny, more. It even gives me the price of a couple of tickets to South Pacific here. But how about you, Danny? You still hitting the triple features in the grind houses, Danny?
1: Goodbye, Kirk.
3: Yeah, it's been swell seeing you, Danny.
1: I'm sorry about him, Paul. Now, tell me what's on your mind.
2: I can, Mr. Clover. I got to get to work. I'm late.
1: Paul, come back here. That's how the day began, with a kid starting to tell me a big trouble and then running away. It was about 5 when Paul's big trouble started to catch up with me. A patrolman leaned out of a squad car and handed me a slip of paper. J. Arakarian, the paper said. It said the Paramount Building, and at the bottom it said, urgent. I'd been there before. J. Arakarian, lapidary and dealer in precious gems, was on the 14th floor. You went through a door and past the beam of an electric eye and waded through a carpet to a desk and an olive-skinned girl with tight black hair. You gave your name and you got nodded past another beam and some carved oriental wall hangings to a young man, morning coat cut to hide the lines of his shoulder holster, and sneer cut to fit the scar that ran from his eye to the corner of his mouth. Then a chaperoned hike through another doorway. And there he was, J. Arakarian, impeccable in ascot, striped pants, and a Legion of Honor ribbon in his satin lapel. He had another thing, a guest.
4: I asked Mr. Jerry Kirk to be with us, Lieutenant Clover, because his interests lie in the same direction as ours.
1: Hiya, Kirk. What's all this about?
3: Mr. Arakarian will tell you, Danny.
4: Sit down and get it.
1: What do you want to see me about, Mr. Arakarian?
4: About the boy you asked me to hire. About Paul Thomas.
3: You know Paul Thomas, don't you, Danny?
1: What about Paul Thomas?
3: Mr. Arakarian is a polite man, Danny. He's trying to tell you the kid absconded with an awful lot of jewelry.
4: Please. This matter is very dolorous to me.
3: $100,000 worth, Danny.
1: How about letting Mr. Arakarian tell it his way, huh, Kirk?
3: I was just phrasing it neatly. $100,000, Danny.
1: Right now, you just listen, Kirk. What did Paul Thomas do, Mr. Arakarian?
4: He failed to deliver a consignment. failed to let me know the reason why. He has been gone since this morning. Disappeared.
3: Like a puff of smoke, huh, Mr. Akarian? That's what you said?
1: They assign a bright eye like you to this, Kirk?
3: Like me, Danny.
4: Mr. Jerry Kirk is from the insurance company. In a matter like this, one thinks of insurance.
1: In a case like this, one also thinks of how maybe Paul got slugged. One also thinks he could have been robbed, Mr. Akarian. Paul Thomas turns up in an alley, Kirk, slugged. A bet?
3: Yeah, sure. I know human nature, Danny. He's gone a long way with those rocks, absconded, he's stolen.
4: Now, in a matter like this, the amount is not a pittance, Lieutenant. $100,000 worth of first water gems, jewel cases, settings.
1: Got a list of what's missing?
4: Right here. You see? It makes not an inconsiderable...
1: Yeah, it's not inconsiderable.
4: It is very dolorous, Lieutenant. You'll get them back?
1: Dolorous means it can make you cry. But Atarcarian's dolorous was different from mine. His was 100 grand he'd lost. Mine was a boy named Paul Thomas that maybe I'd lost. But it was still only a maybe. I had two things to do. Turn the list of missing jewels into headquarters, which I did. Then call it Paul's home in Harlem. Harlem is a guilt and a scar and a wound. And the wound is a tenement lighted by kerosene lamps. A tenement with barred windows through which you can watch the moonlight darting out on the backs of hungry rats. And Harlem is a place of quiet laughter that stops when it sees you walking up the stairs to the one room in which Paul's family of five live.
5: Yes? Oh, it's Mr. Clover.
1: Hi, Mrs. Thomas.
5: I hardly expected to... Please forgive the way I look.
1: You look fine, Mrs. Thomas, fine. May I come in?
5: Why, of course, of course. The children are outside playing.
1: That's just as well, Mrs. Thomas. I want to talk to you.
5: Please sit down, Mr. Clover.
1: Soup?
5: Is it about Paul?
1: Why did you see him last, Mrs. Thomas?
5: This morning. He stopped by on his way to work. Is there anything...
1: He doesn't live here anymore?
5: No, Mr. Clover. Paul's a man now, and he needs a place of his own.
1: Where is it, Mrs. Thomas?
5: Is my boy in trouble, Mr. Clover?
1: Well, we don't know. I don't think so, but I have to be sure. Where's his place, Mrs. Thomas?
5: It's a rooming house on 137th Street, 26 East. It's clean. You can actually see the sun. Paul couldn't do anything wrong. Not anymore, Mr. Clover. Paul's good. He's good.
1: He hasn't been by here tonight.
5: No, but that doesn't mean anything. Lots of times he doesn't come by at night, but he'll be here in the morning. He's always here for breakfast in the morning.
1: Well, I think I'll run over to that address you gave me, Mrs. Thomas. Sorry I can't stay and visit with you.
5: You'll let me know about my boy, Mr. Clover. Whatever way it is, you let me know.
1: It'll be all right, Mrs. Thomas. It has to be all right. Outside, it was one block north and two to my left of the subway station at 125th and Lenox. In those three blocks, you could feel the breeze from the East River fighting a losing battle with the heat. But it wasn't the heat that stopped me. It was Squad Car 15, Patrolman Florio at the controls. Not bad, Florio. Three-point landing.
6: Hi, Lieutenant. Come on, get in.
1: Thanks. Are you headed uptown?
6: Well, that depends, Lieutenant. Wherever you say.
1: Uptown?
6: You better call headquarters first. I've been cruising, looking for you. Headquarters said you were in Harlem.
1: Yeah, call them, Florio.
6: Sure. Patrol car 15 calling headquarters. Come in. Patrol car 15 calling headquarters.
7: Headquarters receiving patrol car 15. Go ahead, 15.
6: I take it, Danny.
1: Yeah. Danny Clover speaking.
7: Danny, Tartaglia speaking. About that Arakarian robbery. Guy named Jerry Kurt called you.
1: Yeah?
7: Said he wanted you there when he took Paul Thomas.
1: Oh, where's all this taking place?
7: 137th Street, a condemned tenement, three houses underneath the northeast corner on Lenox. 10 o'clock, the guy said.
1: That's right now, Tartaglia. Thanks. Let's go, Florio. You heard the man.
6: Right.
1: Florio.
6: Yeah, Lieutenant?
1: You're only giving me a lift down the block. Turn off that siren, huh?

0: Hello, Danny. Glad you showed.
1: Headquarters said you had Paul. You got him, Kirk?
0: He's in that tenement, Danny.
1: But he materialized out of that puff of smoke? How do you know he's in there?
0: Look, Danny, a guy steals $100,000 worth of jewelry. It's hot. He can't get rid of it. So he makes a deal with the insurance company. The deal Paul made was for 15 grand.
1: He got in touch with you?
0: Yeah, sure. He said meet him here. So I got in touch with you. I'm double-crossing him, Danny. I called in the cops. You wouldn't want it any other way.
1: Yeah, let's go in. And Kirk, keep your gun in your pocket.
0: Danny, you know I seldom carry a gun, and tonight's one occasion when I don't.
1: Come on.
0: Hey, it's pretty dark. Lucky I brought a flash.
2: Paul. Paul Thomas.
1: Let me handle it, Kirk. Paul. Paul, it's Danny Clover. Paul. Maybe he isn't here, Kirk.
0: He's here. That sound came from down in the basement.
1: Hey, Kirk, somebody's shooting downstairs and not at us.
0: Yes, and somebody's taking a powder, too.
1: Let's get him.
0: Don't you think it's time you got out your gun, Danny?
1: Yeah, it's all changed now. Hey, huh? Shine your light over there.
0: Where?
1: Back of the staircase.
0: Yeah. Hey, Danny. A body. Danny, look, he's got a gun.
1: Paul.
0: He's dead, Danny. Your boy's dead.
1: Why was he killed?
0: He was a bad boy, Danny. A bad boy with bad company, and the company just took a powder. How do you like your boy now, Danny?
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0: Casey, crime photographer, finds an innocent-eyed young woman riding a murder-go-round tonight. As he joins her, his girlfriend, reporter Ann Williams, and Ethelbert, the magnificent bartender, caution him to go slow. For a merry ride with murder, join Casey and his pals tonight. And also be around for Second Class Passenger, another thrilling study in Escape. 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
1: One thing about Broadway, you can become a name overnight. All you have to do is have three current wives or ride four winners in a row. Or you can do it the way Paul Thomas did. Get caught up in a $100,000 jewel theft and keep your mouth shut about it by being found dead in a Harlem tenement. Not that Paul Thomas would make much of a splash, but he would make a fast 30 seconds conversation piece over cheesecake and coffee. A cop uses up the night begging, pleading, grubbing for a break in a murder case. Then he goes home and begs for sleep. And in the morning he goes back to his office at headquarters and starts all over again. And that's where it broke. Come in. Come in. Come in.
2: Danny. Danny, open your eyes. I got a surprise for you.
1: You open them. I'm tired.
2: I got something on the Paul Thomas case.
1: What?
2: Yeah, see? You open your eyes all by yourself. It's not hard, is it, Danny?
1: I could close yours just as easy. What do you got?
2: Well, one of the Arakarian jewels showed up at a pawn shop.
1: When?
2: 10:30 last night.
1: 10:30? That was after Paul's murder. How come you wait till now to give it to me?
2: Easy, Danny. Take it easy.
1: All right, but how come?
2: Larry of Larry's Pawn Shops Limited just phoned it in. Says he didn't get our list till 10 this morning.
1: Larry, sir. Give me a squad car, Tartaglia. I'll pick it up out front.
2: Okay. Danny.
1: Yeah?
2: I know what this means to you. Sorry, I kidded.
1: That's okay, Sergeant. It's okay. But get that squad car, huh?
3: Oh, pardon me. Danny, boy. Danny, you. This is quite an honor.
1: Hi, Larry.
3: Hi. I could have saved you the trip if you just called me.
1: I needed the air. Okay, Larry, what do you got?
3: Danny, do you mind stepping in the back room? I'm trying to close a deal. Sometimes it embarrasses my clientele to see me consorting with a detective.
1: Ain't it a shame? Give it to me, Larry, and quick.
3: Oh, Danny, this isn't like you.
1: You want me to show you what I can really be like?
3: Okay, Danny, okay, I'll get it for you. Think it over, mister. I'll be right with you. Here it is, Danny. Here you see? This diamond ring matches up exactly with the one on the Arcarian list you boys sent me. If I say so myself, it's a beauty.
1: Yeah, but who pawned it?
3: It's on the ticket. A girl named Ellen West lives at this address on 115th Street. At least that's the name of the address she gave me.
1: Well, you know where to send it. Send the ring.
3: It hurts me to part with it. See, isn't it polite the way I cooperate with you boys, Danny? You'll remember it, won't you?
1: Sure. By the way, what did you give the girl for the ring?
3: It's worth $2,000. I gave her $600.
1: Can't hear you, Larry. How much?
3: $600.
1: Still can't hear.
3: It was worth $2,000. I gave her $600. Oh, Danny, I could kill you. Hey, mister, you didn't hear what I said. I was just kidding. I pay no attention. I didn't mean it. I'm ready to offer you a little more.
1: The girl whose name might be Ellen West lived in a street that might have been anywhere. Could have been a market street in the slums of Madrid or Rome or Athens or New Orleans. It could have been anywhere. Right now it was under the bridge of the New York, New Haven and Hartford Railroad. Right now it was a street where Paul's murderer might be waiting in a dark room behind a locked door, waiting for a knock that had to come.
4: Yes? Who is it?
1: The police. Open up.
4: Please. Why you come here? I haven't done anything.
1: Are you Ellen West?
4: That's right. That's my name. How you know my name? I don't know you.
1: I'm Danny Clover, Ellen. Broadway Special Detail. I'd like to ask you some questions.
4: Mr. Danny Clover.
1: Huh?
4: Paul told me a lot about you. Please come in, Mr. Clover.
1: Thanks. You knew Paul Thomas?
4: I knew him. I knew him better than anybody. We were going to be married.
1: How old are you? 16, Ellen?
4: 18. Going on 19. That's not too young to get married, Mr. Clover. I mean, it wouldn't have been.
1: Ellen, you pawned a ring yesterday. Where'd you get it? Did Paul give it to you?
4: Where would Paul get a ring like that, Mr. Clover?
1: Where'd you get it, Ellen?
4: Came in the mail.
1: Oh, you have the package it came in?
4: I threw it away, Mr. Clover. I threw it away. Because I didn't want to know where to send it back.
1: Maybe you should have given it to the police.
4: Maybe I should have done what I did. I got $600 for that ring, Mr. Clover. With $600, two people like Paul and me could get married.
1: Did you tell Paul about the ring?
4: I didn't see Paul yesterday, Mr. Clover. I didn't see him to tell him about the ring. Or anything. I got so much to tell him.
1: Paul's mother said he had a room of his own. Did you ever see it?
4: I saw it. I met his roommate, Joe Kendall.
1: His roommate?
4: Well, not exactly. You see, Mr. Clover, where Paul lived, that room of his own, that was just a place where he could sleep for 8 hours. Joe Kendall had it for the other 8 hours. They do that a lot up here.
1: Yeah, I know. Now, that's all, Ellen. Just one thing. You won't go away.
4: Where would I go, Mr. Clover? Mr. Clover.
1: Yes, Ellen.
4: Here's the $600. I got no use for it now.
1: The hotbed address of Paul's roommate, Joe Kendall, didn't pan out. But a suddenly forgetful landlord suddenly regained his memory when he put on a pair of wire-rimmed glasses and examined my police badge. His cooperation from that instant was a thing of joy. Joe Kendall was working right now, mister. Joe Kendall worked in the change booth in the subway station at 59th Street.
5: You want some change, mister?
1: No, change. Information.
5: What kind of information?
1: Your name, Joe Kendall?
5: That all depends on what connection the name's being used.
1: In connection with the police.
5: Show me.
1: Try this.
5: Yeah, that badge says you're the police. It says my name's Joe Kendall. What can I do for you, Lieutenant?
1: It's about Paul Thomas, Joe.
5: Read about him in the papers this morning. I'm sorry about Paul.
1: How sorry?
5: Lieutenant? Wait a minute. Here you are, lady. Two dimes and a nickel. Lieutenant, it's this
1: Maybe
5: way.
1: Maybe I asked you a bad question, Joe.
5: Not at all. I'm sorry about Paul, Lieutenant. As sorry as I am for any man who died the way Paul did.
1: What about Paul? What did he tell you about himself?
5: Things like, I'm tired, Joe. That's what he used to say to me. When he woke me up because it was his turn to sleep, he'd tell me things like that.
1: That's all?
5: Other things too, Lieutenant, but that was a general idea.
1: Something else, Joe. That ring on your finger. Where'd you get it?
5: Are you going to believe me? Okay, Lieutenant. I'll tell you anyhow. I got it in the mail yesterday.
1: You should have let the police know.
5: I should have, but I didn't. Maybe I was going to. Maybe I was going to pawn it. I don't know.
1: You'd better let me have it.
5: Sure. Here. Take it. Lieutenant, I'm in trouble now, huh?
1: I guess right now you come under a couple of laws in the penal code, Joe, but which one escapes me? Just don't run away.
5: I'll be here, Lieutenant. Here or in Harlem, one place or the other.
1: It was a decision I had to make about the girl Ellen West and about Joe Kendall. And it was a decision I made. They turned up with a part of the missing jewelry and a strange story how they'd got it, and I didn't book them. I didn't put a tail on them. If they told the truth, it gelled an idea that was shaping itself. If they'd lied, I'd know it before the day was over. Back at headquarters, I made out my report that way and turned it in. Then there was nothing to do but trade stares with Sergeant Tartaglia and wait for the report from the technical boys.
2: Well, I don't know, Danny, I don't know. I'm not sure you did the right thing. Those two might have been holding back.
6: Technical lab reports, Lieutenant. Ballistics, chemical, prints, all of them.
1: Thanks.
6: Okay, Lieutenant.
1: Ballistics, nothing. No, I figured there'd be nothing there. Hey. So long, Tartaglia.
2: Hey, Danny, where you going?
1: Take a look at those reports. They'll make your red face even redder.

0: Those photoelectric eyes wink even at you, huh, Arcarian?
1: They make no distinction, Lieutenant, between friend or enemy. They're ever alert, ever suspicious.
0: Yeah, you kept me waiting a long time, Arcarian.
1: A jeweler has many things to take care of, Lieutenant. Sometimes you must keep even the police waiting. But you're not lonely. Did not Monsieur Atou amuse you?
0: Oh, so that's his name. No, your flunky Atou didn't amuse me. He's so silent, so sinister, is that the word?
1: It's a good word for Atou.
0: Tell me, Atou, that shoulder holster you wear under your morning coat, how do you avoid a bulge? You must have a good tailor. I wish I had a tailor like that.
1: I will send you the name of Atu's tailor, Lieutenant. That all you wanted?
0: That's just part of it. I'd like to have a look at your vaults.
1: You wish to buy some jewelry wholesale?
0: No, I just like to find some lost jewelry. Stolen, it says on this list. Stolen from a Mr. Arcarian. That's why I'd like to have a look at your vaults.
1: You're insane, but I will humor you. But first, a trifle. You have a warrant, Lieutenant?
0: Now, what do you know about that? I clean forgot to get myself a warrant. But as you say, it's a trifle. Now, how about the vaults?
1: I do not think so, Lieutenant. In your country, I have learned to do everything. Comme il faut.
0: How?
1: Comme il faut. Translation, as it should be.
0: Thanks. I like to learn new words.
1: A warrant would be as it should be.
0: Then I'll just have to get the vault open myself.
1: Atou!
0: Tell your flunky to take his hands off me.
1: Atou is a very difficult man to tell things to. Not only does he not talk often he does not listen.
0: Tell him to take his hands off me.
1: Perhaps you could persuade him yourself, Lieutenant.
0: Yeah, perhaps I could. Oh, Atou, I went and spoiled your croesus.
1: You policeman, I...
0: Well, Kirk, the eminent investigator, today on occasion for carrying a gun. You didn't have to shoot Arcarian.
2: I did, Danny. To save you from getting knocked off, I had to do just that.
0: Save me? What are you talking about?
2: Well, look at him. Look at Arakarian's hand. He was just getting ready to pull a Luger.
0: Yeah. Okay, Kirk, this wraps it up. Let me have your gun.
2: What for?
0: Ballistics will want it to check it against the slugs in the body.
2: But you saw me shoot him, Danny.
0: The gun, Kirk.
2: Are you off your rocker, Danny?
0: The gun.
2: I've got a permit for this gun.
0: The gun! Oh, ow. Yeah. Thanks for the gun.
2: Well, sure. Sure, Danny, now that I know you were sincere about wanting it. Well, like you said, this wraps it up. You figured it a little ahead of me, that's all.
0: Tell me how.
2: Oh, easy. Arcarian never parts with the jewels and reports them stolen for insurance money.
0: Yeah, true. Tell me, Kirk, how do you figure Paul Thomas figures?
2: Also simple. Arcarian tells the kid to make it look like the kid ran away. Well, maybe Arcarian wanted to do it another way, and the kid balked.
0: Yeah, that's right, Kirk. Paul came to me yesterday and started to tell me he was in trouble. It adds up, huh?
2: It adds up neat.
0: You know what else? Two of the gems showed up with two of Paul's friends. Arcarian mailed them to throw off suspicion.
2: Clever, real clever.
0: Yeah, but here's the twist. The gun Paul was holding in that tenement cellar had no fingerprints on it.
2: Huh?
0: He was dead before he went in that tenement, Kirk. Dead men leave no prints. Paul Thomas was dead before I saw you, Kirk.
2: Hey, that is a twist.
0: That scene in the condemned tenement. You and Arcarian staged it. That's why I want your gun, to check it against the slugs they took from Paul's body.
2: You're crazy, Danny.
0: Listen, how else I'm crazy. You killed Paul. You propositioned him and he'd have none of it, so you killed him. And you killed Arcarian so he wouldn't implicate you.
2: You stink, copper. You stink, but you won't take me!
0: I've been waiting for you to do that, Kirk. Waiting.
2: Ow.
0: That's for Paul. Ah. For Paul. For Paul. Ow. What stopped me was something gentle. A tap on the shoulder, it was all. But it stopped me. Man from headquarters looked down at me and his tap was gentle. He said that was enough. I quit, but I didn't believe him. He said Kirk was something the law had to take care of. Then I had to believe him because I'm a cop. In the mid-afternoon heat, Broadway is a desert. A desert littered with mirages of what might be men or women. You touch some and they vanish. You touch others and they snarl and slink away. It's real or it's phantom. It's Broadway, the gaudiest, the most violent, the lonesomest mile in the world. Broadway, my beat.

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Mr. Keene, the famed tracer of lost persons, goes society tonight. Knowing Mr. Keene, you'll realize at once that it's not so much the question of which fork, but which suspect. Mr. Keene's latest adventure, the Society Murder Case, will follow in just a few moments on most of these same CBS network stations. This is CBS, the Columbia Broadcasting System.

0: 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You're listening to the Crime and Suspense Channel on the Rocket Classic Radio Network. So you better listen good. Understand?
1: It's early evening, shortly after the close of our last episode. As in the office of Attorney Perry Mason.
2: Office of Perry Mason? Oh, yes, Paul. What? A murder warrant for Kate Beekman. Are you positive a murder warrant? Well, now, listen, Paul. I'm supposed to have Kate give herself up if this happens. And I'm supposed to notify Perry first. No, I won't take the time you tell Perry. He's at city jail in conference with Kate's father. Yes, I'm going to Kate as fast as I can.

0: Well, even as Perry Mason began his conference with Ed Beekman, word came Ed is wanted by the district attorney. Now, in the anteroom outside Mr. App's office.
1: Well, they want us to wait here, Ed.
2: Mr. Mason, there's a bunch of guys in there.
1: Yeah, newspaper men.
2: Newspaper?
1: Mm-hmm.
2: Well, what's going on?
1: The DA is up to something, Ed. I haven't had a chance to tell you. App wants to question Kate.
2: Mr. Mason.
1: You haven't got much time to get set, so listen. I don't know exactly why App is interested in Katie, but we know that she was in Weber's apartment the night he was killed. Maybe App has found this out.
2: What's that got to do with all this?
1: I don't know. But App has staged this very carefully. He's after something. So don't give it to him.
2: What?
3: Just a moment.
1: Whatever happens, Ed, don't lose your head. Right. These newspaper men will witness anything you say, so no matter what happens, keep quiet and keep your head.
3: Oh, Mr. Beekman. Mr. Beekman.
1: Let's go, Ed.
4: Yeah.
3: Now, let him through, boys. Let him through. And you come too, Mr. Mason. I want to be very sure you hear what we said.
4: Mm-hmm.
3: Now, that's it, Mr. Beekman. Stand right by me. No, not in front of me, because the photographers will want pictures of both of us.
5: Now, Mr. App.
3: One at a time, boys. Now, if you'll just give me a chance, eh? Now, many of you boys and girls were on hand when I placed Mr. Ed Beekman under arrest for the murder of Gordon Weber. You remember, Perry Mason was also present. Mr. Mason made a statement.
1: Ah, so did you.
3: So I did. Mr. Mason, you said you were of the opinion Ed Beekman was innocent.
1: And you said he was guilty.
3: I said Ed Beekman killed Gordon Weber. And I had evidence with which to support my belief. Mr. Perry Mason said Ed Beekman was innocent. Mr. Mason didn't offer evidence to support his belief. Mr. Mason made no attempt to explain away the evidence against his client. Mr. Mason offered nothing. Well, nothing but his opinion. Now, your district attorney doesn't go by opinions. I don't play hunches. No, I go by the evidence. And the evidence indicated Ed Beekman's guilt. But I'm not a calculating machine, boys and girls. Your district attorney is a human being. All human beings make mistakes. I'm not afraid to admit I was wrong. I was wrong when I charged Ed Beekman with killing Gordon Weber. Ed Beekman is an innocent man.
1: Mr. Mason, just keep quiet, Ed.
3: Now, just give me a moment and I'll explain. Just give me a chance, boys and girls. I think you'll agree that my mistake was justified. But before I explain, I want to give Mr. Mason a chance. Mason, would you care to explain to the press why you were positive Beekman is innocent?
5: How about that, Mr. Mason?
1: Why Beekman told me he was innocent? Beekman is not a liar. I believed him.
3: Is that all, Mr. Mason?
1: That was enough.
3: Isn't that remarkable, boys and girls? Mr. Mason knew Gordon Weber was killed with a knife. He knew Ed Beekman was in Weber's apartment when Weber was killed. He knew Beekman's fingerprints were on the knife that killed Weber. And yet, knowing all that, Mr. Mason looked at Ed Beekman. Beekman looked at Mason. And Beekman said, I didn't do it, Mr. Mason. And Mr. Mason believed him. Just like that. Now, isn't that remarkable? I want to be perfectly fair to Mr. Mason. Now, he says he believed Beekman's innocence in spite of the evidence. But now, I'm not going to call Mr. Mason a liar. By that, I mean I'm not going to say that Mr. Mason had secret information. I said secret information, which Mason could have given me. Perhaps I just learned that information without Mason's help. And I want to say here and now that you are looking at a brave man.
5: You, Mr. App?
3: No, I don't refer to myself. Although some of you may be kind enough to say it takes courage to admit a mistake. No, I refer to a man who placed himself in extreme peril for the most noble of all reasons. I say Ed Beekman is a brave man. Now, perhaps Mr. Beekman is not too wise. Certainly there are laws he has broken. But I say Mr. Beekman is a noble man.
1: Hold on, Ed.
3: Mr. Beekman could have explained away the evidence against him at any moment. For example, his fingerprints on the murder weapon. Ed Beekman wiped away the fingerprints of the real murderer and left his own prints on the knife. Why? Because he is a man of nobility, a father who loves his children, a father who would give his own life in an effort to protect his beloved wayward daughter.
2: He can't talk about
3: Kate. Ed Beekman's daughter, Kate Beekman, stabbed Gordon Webber.
4: Don't say that, Ed.
3: Ed Beekman's daughter killed Gordon Webber. Kate Beekman killed after premeditation and in cold blood. And Ed Beekman, blind to the cruel, ruthless creation his daughter had become, did his honest, loving best to protect his daughter.
6: Ed?
2: I'm not going to let him say that.
5: Look out,
2: Mr. Ed. Let me kill him. That is not true. None of that is true. I killed Webber. I did it, not Katie.
3: It's all right, boys. You don't have to hold Mr. Beekman. He's excited, yes, but... Well, perhaps you better stand beside him while he pulls himself together. Oh, can you hear me, Mr. Beekman? I want to tell you how very deeply I regret my mistake.
2: You didn't make a mistake.
3: What was that?
2: You were right. I killed Webber. I did.
3: You hear him, boys and girls? Even now, he tries to protect his daughter.
2: Well, I can explain it. Listen to me.
3: Okay, go ahead.
6: No, Ed.
2: Let me tell him, Mr. Mason. Let me explain why he's wrong if he thinks Kate killed Webber.
6: Ed, he's trying to trap you. I don't say a word.
4: Not another word.
3: Well, it really doesn't matter, Mr. Mason. There's no doubt Kate Beekman killed Webber.
6: As you said about her father.
3: I was wrong, I admit it. I won't make two mistakes. Boys and girls, as of the moment, Kate Beekman is a fugitive from justice. Oh, we'll find her.
6: Did you swear out a warrant?
3: For murder in the first degree.
6: All right, all of you hear this. Kate Beekman is not a fugitive.
3: There's a warrant for her arrest.
6: Kate Beekman will come forward the moment she hears she is wanted.
3: You say so, Mr. Mason. I say we'll have to run her to earth. And you know where I think we'll find her, Mr. Mason? I think we'll find her in your secretary's apartment. Now stand by for the flash, boys and girls. The police have gone to capture Miss Beekman now.

0: Hello, Miss Street.
1: Why, Lieutenant Halverson. Well, I didn't expect to see you.
0: I know. You told me you were working late.
1: Well, I was, but I had to run home for some letters.
0: Going to your apartment now?
1: Yes, of course. I live here, Lieutenant.
0: Apartment 18A.
1: Yes, did you look it up?
0: Mm-hmm. I'll go up with you.
1: No, I don't think I want you to, Lieutenant.
0: Why?
1: I don't need to explain. I just don't want you to.
0: I'll explain for you. There's someone up there you don't want me to see. I'm speaking of Miss Kate Beekman.
1: You say Kate's in my apartment?
0: Mm-hmm. You going to tell me she isn't?
1: I'm not going to tell you anything, Lieutenant. You think what you like. You can't go in.
0: I'll have to insist, Miss
1: Kate. I have not worked in a lawyer's office for nothing. You cannot enter a private home without permission.
0: Except in particular circumstances. One of them being when I'm armed with a warrant.
1: Warrant?
0: Warrant for the arrest of Catherine Beekman, also known as Kate Beekman, for the murder of one Gordon Weber on the night of etc., etc. If you try to keep me out, that makes you guilty of harboring a criminal. But I don't have to tell you that. You work in a lawyer's office. Let's go upstairs, Miss Street.
2: As Mr. Apt said, he was wrong about Ed Beekman. But Apt is dead certain he's right about Kate. Now, Ed Beekman's daughter faces arrest for murder in the first degree. But before her arrest... Well, we'll learn what happens tomorrow, so be sure to join us, won't you?
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4: 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He used good and plenty candy to make his train run.
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0: 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They eat a great many of these. 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Boil them for 20 of their minutes. Then they smash them all to bits. They are clearly the most primitive people.
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5: Sam Spade Detective Agency.
6: Me, sweetheart.
5: Sam! I heard you were hobnobbing with a wealthy set of our city.
6: If what I was doing is their idea of hobnobbing, F, I'm glad I'm in the lower income brackets.
5: What do you mean? What happened?
6: I will only reveal that, Effie, in the intimate secrecy of our office.
5: Was it that bad?
6: Worse, F. Emotions ran amok. Passions were strewn from Fisherman's Wharf to the peninsula. Hatreds festooned the very air. And there was jealousy, too.
5: My.
6: It was positively lurid, as they say.
5: Do you think it's all right for me to hear it?
6: Well, I'll expurgate it a little, F. I'll water it down to your strength. I'll use monosyllabic instead of polysyllabic words, and so on.
5: Now, Sam, I want you to tell me everything you think I should hear. And then just a little more.
6: It's a deal, F. Prepare yourself for listening, and I will shortly make my entrance with a saga of society skullduggery. The lowdown on the uptown and all that. Now, if we need a name for it, why not call it the Vendetta Caper? Or the Revenge of Monte Cristo?
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5: You don't have to call, Sam. I'm right here. Let me take your coat.
7: Well, Effie, isn't this sufficient of you?
5: Now be quiet and give me your coat.
7: All right, thank you.
5: Now, I've oiled your chair so it won't squeak. Sit down.
7: Well, you make me feel like an emotional invalid, but it's wonderful.
5: And here.
7: Oh, will miracles never cease?
5: A double.
7: Well,
5: it's eight-year-old stuff. I had Friskin's drugstore send it up. Applejack, it's called.
7: Applejack. Well, what brought it on, F? Why this particular polishing of the Applejack?
5: Well,
7: come on, out with it.
5: No, I just thought, well, you've been working with the rich people, and maybe you were handsomely compensated.
7: Mm-hmm.
5: And, my back salary? You're not mad, Sam?
7: Well, as it happens, I did make a few dollars, and yours will be the first account settled.
5: Oh, Sam!
7: So, it wasn't me. It was the money all the time.
5: No, Sam, no, I just...
7: I accept your apology. To Lieutenant J.F. Randall, San Francisco Police Department, from Samuel Spade, license number 137596. Subject, The Revenge of Monte Cristo.
5: Monte Cristo? Is this a historical drama?
7: Christoph. C-R-I-S-T-O-F-F.
5: Oh,
7: Monte. M-O-N-T-Y. And it's still a historical drama. Dear Lieutenant,
8: revenge is an old-fashioned motive, but when you get it raw and distilled, as in the Gosden affair, it's new all over again. This was the slow-burning, deliberate kind of passion that starts smoldering way back in the forgotten days and explodes among some people who never knew they were living over a keg of dynamite. It was yesterday morning that the distant sputtering of the fuse began to be heard by a man named Chandler Gosden. You know him, the hulking rich boy, the electrical appliance scion who took up professional boxing for a while. I think he was billed as Gold Plate Gosden, a society scrapper. And he was doing well, too, until a right cross by someone who needed the money more than he did sent him back to clipping coupons.
9: Spade?
7: Yeah?
9: I'm Chandler Gosden.
7: Oh, I recognize you.
9: What do guys like you charge?
7: Well, it depends on the job.
9: Investigation.
7: $60 a day and any unusual expenses.
9: Cheap.
7: Well,
9: do you guys have some kind of a code, huh?
7: Code?
9: You know, like doctors. Do you keep things in confidence?
7: Well, most of us do, including me.
9: Yeah, I don't suppose it'd make any big difference if it got out. I'm not afraid of him. I'd just as soon punch him in the mouth as look at him.
7: Who?
9: Monte Christoff. Heard of him?
8: No.
9: Moved into the peninsula, my neighborhood. Bought the Major Dunhill place.
8: Oh, yeah, I know the estate. Must have cost plenty to buy.
9: $250,000, I hear. Mm-hmm. What's money these days? Everybody's got it.
8: Yeah, isn't it awful? It's a tax scheme, I suppose.
9: Ever since he moved into that ark of a house, he's been throwing parties. They're a cross between the last days of Pompeii and a Polish wedding. He invites hundreds of guests, everybody who is anybody.
8: Disgusting. But it seems legal so far.
9: He's been there 4 months throwing parties, inviting everybody in the phone book. Everybody but me.
8: Well, maybe he just doesn't like you.
9: What are you talking about? I'm one of the best-liked guys in the peninsula. Everybody likes me. Little kids, cops, the guys at the country club. I never had an enemy in the world. Besides, I got Virginia.
8: Oh, who's she?
9: My wife.
8: Oh.
9: One of the sweetest little girls that ever came down the pike.
8: Well, my apology.
9: She was a Baldwin.
8: Oh.
9: The year I married her, she was the social catch of the year among the women.
8: Really?
9: Yeah. So was I among the men.
8: Well, look,
9: I got to tell you some more. A month ago, one of my company warehouses burned down. Somebody slipped up and the fire insurance hadn't been renewed. I lost $350,000.
8: Mm-hmm.
9: Guess who had lunch with my insurance man a week before the fire?
8: Monte Cristo.
9: You got it. Next thing is, the rumor gets around that the Gosden Electrical Company is on the verge of bankruptcy.
8: Well, of course it isn't.
9: Absolutely not.
8: Mm-hmm.
9: A gossip columnist reports that I'm going to close up shop and beat it to South America with what dough is left. Then when the stock prices start dropping, somebody suddenly buys them up so fast they disappear overnight. Some corporation I never heard of called the Dante's Corporation.
8: I see.
9: And then all my friends start getting unfriendly. Mm. As soon as I show up, everybody stops talking. Act as if there's some big secret about me that I don't know.
8: And they've all been to Monte Cristo's parties lately.
9: That's right. The week after he arrived in town, all these things started happening. Now, what I want to find out is why. I don't even know the guy, but he's making a big change in my life.
8: Well, it sounds like you're entitled to know. I don't know how far I can get. The best I can do is find out who he is, where he comes from, who his friends are, all those things.
9: Okay, you're hired. Now, find out everything about this Monte Cristo. I got to know what's going on.
2: I'm sorry, Chandler. I wasn't able to get here when you said. The traffic was absolutely unbelievable. Cars everywhere. They must be giving cars away these days. Everybody has one. I think we should get a helicopter.
9: Mr. Spade, my wife, Ginny.
8: Well, how do you do, Mrs. Gosden?
2: Chan, I hope you haven't lost your head and blabbed everything to him. I told you these sort of men weren't trustworthy.
8: I beg your pardon, madam?
9: Look, Ginny, I told him and he's a good guy.
2: Well, if you just want to go around giving your life secrets...
9: Oh, shut up, will you? I'm the man of the house.
2: Really? And I suppose I count for nothing?
9: Oh, forget it. Spade, I'm depending on you. Don't let me down.
8: You wouldn't think a millionaire would be hard to biograph, but I came up with very little information on Mr. Monte Cristo. He'd arrived in town 4 months ago, stayed 10 days at the St. Mark Hotel, then bought his house. He had a bank deposit running into seven figures. He had no known business connections, just money. The register at the St. Mark said he came from Chicago, and an airline company verified that he'd been a passenger aboard one of their ships from the Windy City. This was as far as I'd delved when my place of business was entered by a man in powder blue livery.
10: You, Spade?
8: The same.
10: Mr. Monte Cristo sent me to pick you up.
8: I see. Up for where?
10: For his mansion on the peninsula.
8: Oh.
10: He said he knew what a rough time you must be having at your present job and that he'd be glad to make the whole thing simple to you.
8: Oh, he really said that?
10: That's what he said.
8: Well.
10: But I don't know what it means exactly.
8: Well, I don't know what it means exactly either, but there's one good way to find out. Home, James?
10: My name is Bertuccio, sir.
8: Bertuccio? I see. How long have they been calling you that?
10: Well, let me see. It's about... Oh, what do you mean? I mean, it's my name.
8: All right. We'll talk it over in the car.

0: Oh, what do you mean? I mean, it's my name.
1: All right. We'll talk it over in the car. The car was long and blue and smooth. I'm as democratic as the next guy, and I would just as soon have ridden up front with Bertuccio, but no, he wouldn't hear of it. I had to ride in a back seat with a window of bulletproof glass separating us. And thus we rode down to the peninsula. We glided down elm-shaded streets and finally through the gate of Monte Cristo's estate. The driveway was lined with spring-green poplars. The mansion door was opened by a rear admiral, and I was ushered in. I wouldn't want to say that the living room was large, but I coughed once, and it was a full minute before the echo came back. A door opened somewhere, and a tan, hard-bodied man walked in across the marble floor with an outstretched hand. It was tougher than whalebone.
2: I appreciate your coming, Mr. Spade.
1: Mr. Christoph.
2: Did you have a drink? Champagne, scotch, Irish, what?
1: Oh, anything, whatever you like.
2: Good. I figured you for rye. It's already ordered.
1: Rye it is.
2: Cigar?
1: No, thanks.
2: The custom rolled Havanas, made expressly to my own taste.
1: Oh, thanks anyway, but I have some beat-up cigarettes here, son.
2: Oh, try mine. The King of England, I did him a favor once. He ships them over.
1: How is George?
0: You drink, Mr. Spade.
1: Oh, thank you, Bertuccio.
2: Now, you've been investigating me.
1: Yes.
2: And you haven't found out anything.
1: How'd you know, Mr. Christo?
2: There was nothing to find out.
1: Well, you're red.
2: I'll do you a service and save you time and money.
1: Well, that's a handsome offer. I accept.
2: I was born in Michigan to a prosperous lumber family. I went to Phillips Andover and Harvard.
1: Well.
2: Mark's Fair. I served with the Army in the recent war. Major. Military police. Wounded twice.
1: Mm-hmm.
2: Parents died while I was in Italy. I inherited enormous lumber holdings, which I sold. Hence my bank account. I like San Francisco. Came here, settled down.
1: Well, you're very kind, but I don't need all this information.
2: I have more money than a man can spend in a lifetime. And by that, I don't mean to boast. It was an accident of birth.
1: Yes. Now, Mr. Christoph, I'm only trying to find out...
2: I know what you're trying to find out. Chandler Gosden put you on my trail.
1: Well, there's no need to deny it.
2: And what would you take to get off my trail, Mr. Spade?
1: Well?
2: New car, a selection of fine liquor, a better job, cash?
1: All rather enticing, but I'm afraid you've misjudged me, sir. I only work for one client at a time.
2: Is there anything wrong with switching your allegiance?
1: Well, I'm afraid it wouldn't be cricket. Is that the way they say it at Andover?
2: Very well.
1: Huh.
2: Then I'm afraid I've given you all the information I can about myself.
1: Well, you've been very generous, but just one other thing. How long did you live in Chicago?
2: Chicago?
1: Yes.
2: I never lived there.
1: But you flew here from Chicago.
2: Oh, that. I was just there on business.
1: Uh-huh. Well, if you say so.
2: Bertuccio is outside with the car. He'll drive you back to your office.
1: And with that, he turned and left me. Outside, Bertuccio was waiting. Impassively, he ushered me into the limousine and started out. Only we didn't head for my office. Instead, we seemed to be leaving town. I banged on the glass between us, but Bertuccio didn't choose to answer. When we stopped at a light, I tried the doors, but they were both mysteriously locked. I was a prisoner in a moving jail. I made desperate signs to passers-by and traffic policemen I knew, but they just smiled and waved back at me. It was all very jolly. So I sat back and waited. About 20 or 30 miles out of town, we pulled onto a lonesome road and stopped.
0: Here we are.
1: Well, just where are we and why?
0: Now, don't blow your top. Christoph told me to take you out here and to give you this.
1: Oh? What's in the envelope?
0: Money. $2,000 to be exact.
1: Well, that's a lot of grands.
0: And they're going to do a lot for you. You're going to take it and keep going north. 48 hours will be long enough just so you keep out of Frisco.
1: Well, just so you know how I stand, I'm going back.
0: You know, I was hoping you'd say that. Now I can do things my own.
1: He pulled out a long black sap and started wielding it. First cut just grazed my head and smashed into my shoulder. I blocked his second blow and moved in for some close work. The third time he swung at me, his arm caught an overhead tree branch, and that was his undoing. He took four or five and then went down and out. I searched him, and his billfold revealed that he was Joseph Kowalski, late of Chicago, Illinois. The cards and addresses it contained left little doubt that Kowalski was in the rackets. I threw him in the car and drove back to town and police headquarters. He was awake by then, and I had to drag him into the hall.
3: You want him locked up, Sam? What for?
1: Assault and battery. Assault with a deadly weapon. Assault with intent to murder. Mayhem, anything.
0: You can't lock me up. I didn't do any of those things. Anyway, if I did do them, it was in San Martin County, not Frisco.
3: Oh, Sam, I don't know what I can do. He's got to do something in our jurisdiction.
0: Sure, see?
1: All righty, pick my pocket on the way into town. Here, Kowalski.
0: What?
1: See, look, he's got my wallet in his hand right now. Why, of all the brazen lawbreakers, are you going to let him get away with this? Walking right into headquarters with the evidence?

0: in his hand.
1: Oh, wait a
2: minute. Come on, Kowalski. We go pretty hard on pickpockets in this town.
1: I'm being claimed. I want a lawyer. Get me a telephone.
3: He was dragged away, protesting. He got no sympathy from me. He started. Lieutenant Randall then teletyped Chicago to find out more about him. In about an hour, the report came back.
2: I won't read his whole record, Sam, but he's paid for everything they say. He's clean.
4: Huh?
2: However, it does say he was the bodyguard for a man named Barney Moffat. Says Moffat was a shady business operator. Picked up several times, but nothing hung on him.
4: Mm-hmm.
2: He left town about the same time Kowalski did. He's listed as undesirable, but he's not wanted.
3: Oh. Thanks, Lieutenant. If a man named Barney Moffat had a hood named Joseph Kowalski as a bodyguard and they both disappeared from Chicago at the same time, the obvious conclusion was conclusively obvious. I drove the limousine back to Christoph's estate. But as I parked the car, my headlights hit another car. There was someone getting into it, Mrs. Chandler Gosling.
5: Oh, you, what do you think you're doing?
3: Remember me, Sam Spade?
5: Oh, detective.
3: Yes.
5: What are you following me for?
3: What were you doing in Christoph's house? I thought he wasn't a friend of yours, or your husband.
5: Mr. Spade, get in, please. Let's talk.
3: Okay, spill it.
5: It's none of your business what I was doing in there. But whatever it was, I want you to forget you ever saw me.
3: That'll be pretty hard to do.
5: Would money help you?
3: In this case, no.
5: What do you care what happens to my life, or Chan's, or Christoph's?
3: Because your husband's paying me to worry.
5: All right. But if I were you, I'd just forget that you ever met any of us. Because this mess we're in is so bad that nothing you or anybody else can do is going to get us out of trouble.
3: With that, she burst out crying, and I couldn't get anything else out of her. So I let her go, and she drove off. I walked up to Christoph's house, knocked on the door, and a servant opened it. I took a couple of steps inside when six pairs of arms grabbed me. Some of them had fists on them. The struggle was just getting lively when Christoph appeared.
6: All right, let him go.
3: Hey, well, I don't appreciate this kind of treatment, Christoph.
6: You earned it, Spade. All right, men, take a walk.
3: Now, what's it all about?
6: It was my orders if you ever showed up here again.
3: Why'd you soften?
6: I just heard about Kowalski. You managed that very well. I admire resourcefulness. How would you like to work for me?
3: No, thanks, Moffat.
6: Moffat?
3: Barney Moffat, late of Chicago and the rackets.
6: So you know, huh?
3: Well, I wasn't sure until just now, but you've cleared up the doubt.
6: How much do you know?
3: Very little. Just that you were a shady operator, but nobody's looking for you or anything.
6: Spade, I did a lot of things. Several years at tightrope walking with the law. But I never did anything they could jail me for.
3: I have an idea you're considering doing something in the near future.
6: What makes you say that?
3: Well, it's a vendetta, isn't it? Monte Christoph and Bertuccio the Steward and the Dantas Corporation. You couldn't resist the drama, could you? All from Dumas' novel. But why? Why do you want to play the Count of Monte Cristo? What did Gosden do to you to merit all this revenge?
6: Tomorrow. It'll be over tomorrow.
3: And with that, he clutched at his heart and fell forward at my feet.
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0: Three chimes mean good times on NBC. If you've been searching for mystery on Saturday night, put away your magnifying glass and follow these clues. 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And if you've been searching for music, too, on Saturday, then Eileen Wilson is your dish as she stars in Your Hit Parade with Snooky Lanson and Raymond Scott's orchestra. And now back to The Vendetta Caper, or The Revenge of Monte Cristo. Tonight's adventure with Sam Spade.
1: I bent over and listened to his heart. It was okay. Monte Cristo had just keeled over, apparently, from a crescendo of emotion. He blacked out. I didn't want to be held up by his henchmen, so I left the room and walked out of the house without calling anybody. I walked down the road, and good luck, there was an empty cab cruising along. At Chandler Gosden's, I found him pacing the living room in a state of physical and mental disorder. I told him what I knew.
2: Vendetta? Why? I never heard of him. I never did anything to the man.
1: Why would your wife go and see him?
2: I don't know.
1: Why don't you ask her?
2: Because she hasn't been home all day, and here it is, 1 o'clock in the morning, she's still listening in.
1: Tell me, is there something special happening tomorrow? Christoph seemed to think that everything would be settled tomorrow.
2: It's our annual corporation election, just a matter of form. I'm elected president, a few other people voted into office, always the same people.
1: Well, then he must plan to swing the election his way, maybe put you in office.
2: Got a fat chance of that. I don't care how much stock he buys. Ginny owns 10%. I own 41%. That's 51%. If he bought 49% in the open market, that still wouldn't be enough. We could still outvote him.
1: You're sure you've got the stock in your position?
2: Sure. I saw it last week when I was down in the hall looking for my birth certificate. Stupid me. Forgot I don't have a birth certificate.
1: Huh?
2: No, that must be Edson, my lawyer. Called and said he had something on his mind.
3: Chandler, I have bad news for you.
2: It can wait.
3: No, it can't.
2: This is Sam Spade, Ralph Edson.
1: How do you do?
3: Spade. Now, Chan, listen to me.
2: All right, what's biting you?
3: Just this. We're liable to lose that election tomorrow.
2: What are you talking about? We can't.
3: I just found out that Monte Cristo has 59% of the voting stock in Gosden Electric.
2: 15? He can't have it. Oh, look, wait a minute. If my wife sold her stock, he could have 59, couldn't he?
3: He could.
2: Spade.
1: Hmm?
2: Are you positive you saw her coming out of Christoph's house?
1: I'm afraid I did.
2: I'm going to find her. I'm going to find her, and if she sold any of her stock to Christoph, I'll kill her.
1: I tried to dissuade him, but he brushed me and the lawyer aside and ran out of the house. I called the police and told them to try and find Virginia Gosden before her husband did. Then I went looking myself. The first place I tried was Monte Christoph's mansion. There were lights on, so I entered, gun in hand. I didn't have any time to dicker with servants and bodyguards. Christoph appeared in a matter of seconds.
4: All right, Spade, what is it you want now?
1: Virginia Gosden.
4: She hasn't been here since the last time you saw her.
1: You know where she is?
4: I haven't any idea.
1: Well, if you know, tell me. Her husband's looking for her with homicide in his eyes.
4: I can't say I'm sorry.
1: Well, that's a nice sentiment. She sold you her stock in the Gosden Company, didn't she?
4: Since you seem to know about it, yes.
1: Why? She in love with you?
4: I think maybe she is.
1: And you're in love with her?
4: She's a stupid, empty-headed nothing. I can't stand the sight of her. I hate her.
1: Hold it now. You'll knock yourself out again.
4: Yes. Yes. Come over here. Take a good look at that.
1: You know, it's a pillow. An ordinary pillow. So?
4: You notice how dirty it is?
1: Yeah.
4: Notice that it isn't even stuffed with feathers? They were too good. It's stuffed with dirty cotton rags.
1: Well?
4: My father's head was lying on that pillow when he died. I've kept it ever since as a reminder of who killed him.
1: Who did?
4: A man named Elwood Gosden. A man who cheated and lied and stole everything he had in his life.
1: Chandler's father, huh?
4: Yes. My father and Elwood Gosden had a hardware store once. My father invented an electric iron. Ever heard of the Gosden iron?
1: Yeah.
4: It should have been the Moffat iron. Elwood Gosden stole the plans from my father. Registered them first, and then drove my father out of business. He made a fortune out of it, and then went into other electrical appliances.
1: Well, things are beginning to gel now.
4: My father became a peddler and died poor and broke and ill. My mother died 20 years before she should have from overwork, while the Gosdens grew fat and respected on the Moffat brains.
1: So you started Joe Vendetta, huh?
4: I started it the day my father died. I set out to make one thing in this world, money. And I made it in handfuls. You can look me up. Barney Moffat, Chicago. Gambling, black markets, gun running, slave trading, anything and everything that had a big profit in it. And then I set out for San Francisco to break that cretin son of Elwood's and his whole family.
1: And on the way, you lost a guy named Barney Moffat.
4: What difference?
1: Look, you've got money now and everything you need. Why go on with it?
4: I don't care anything about money. I only want to use it against them. Do you know why I had all those parties?
1: To buy stock from people.
4: Yes. Stock in a Gosden company. I've paid twice, three times what the shares were worth. But right now, I own 59% of the Gosden Enterprises. And tomorrow morning, when the two of us meet at the stockholders' meeting, I'm going to vote him out of office and take over the company. And then, I'm going to drive it right into bankruptcy.
1: And you got Mrs. Gosden's stock by making her fall in love with you.
4: I had to. Now let's talk about it anymore.
1: About Chandler Gosden. He's a man with a very short and violent temper. He might come gunning for you.
4: That's just what I hope he does. Ask the man at the door to show you out.
1: I spent most of the night trying to find Virginia Gosden with no luck. Chandler didn't return to his house, so I didn't know what he was up to. It was early the following day when I got my first report. Lieutenant Randall called me down to police headquarters.
5: We found her, Spade.
1: Dead or alive?
5: Oh, about halfway in between. She was shot in the chest at close range. Gun right up against her. But she's still living.
1: And what are her chances?
5: Bam.
1: Where'd you find her?
5: In a walk-up apartment on Polk Street. It was registered to her. Looked like a love nest, a place where she met a boyfriend or something. No weapon.
1: I see.
5: I figure murder attempt, her husband. We have a pickup on him right now, but so far he's vanished. Shame, fine old San Francisco family. What do you know, Sam?
1: Well, give me a free hand for a couple of hours, will you? Maybe I can do something for this fine old San Francisco family. I had no more idea than the police where Chandler Gosden was at the moment, but I had a good idea where he might be later in the morning. I put a call into Ralph Edson, his lawyer. The stockholders' meeting of the Gosden Company was to be held at 11 o'clock at their executive offices. Edson got me in, and at 5 minutes to 11, Monte Christoph walked in. There were three of us. None of us spoke. We just sat around a long, polished table, alternately watching the clock and the door. At 11:03, the door opened. Chandler Gosden stood there, rumpled, red-eyed, vicious. He had a gun.
6: The first man who moves is going to get a bullet right in the face.
7: Chandler, for heaven's sake.
6: Shut up!
1: Is that the gun you tried to kill your wife with?
6: It's the gun, but I didn't try to kill her. She did it herself, because he drove her to it.
4: Me?
6: Yeah, you, Christoph. You were meeting her in an apartment. Don't think I've been dumb.
4: Put the gun away and let's get down to business.
6: Are you kidding? I got the same gun she used on herself, and I'm going to use it on you.
4: Well, stop talking and get it over with.
6: You act as if you want me to do it. All right. Edson, Spade, clear out of here.
1: Gosden, use your head.
6: I said get out of here. Now go on.
1: Okay, but don't take your eye off him. He's got a gun in his pocket.
6: Don't worry, I won't. You were working for him. Working for him all along. Everybody was.
1: No, now listen to me. He wanted you to kill him. He doesn't care about himself. He just wanted you to be put away for murder.
4: Spade, this is our affair, not yours.
1: Now look, both of you, shut up and listen. This is a tough thing to try to settle something that's been boiling up in you, Moffat, ever since you can remember. You spent all of your grown-up life trying to get back at the wrong man. It appealed to some ironical sense of yours to carry out the Monte Cristo revenge story. Now, let me ask you this. You remember all about Monte Cristo and how he ruined the people who had ruined his life and how his father died heartbroken. But do you remember the end of that book?
4: Go on.
1: He found that he couldn't bring himself to revenge the wrongdoings of families on their innocent children.
4: That reads good in a book, but I don't feel that way.
1: Well, maybe you will when you hear this.
4: What?
1: This man right here that you spent 20 years getting ready to ruin is not even a Gosden.
6: Huh? What?
1: He's an adopted son.
7: Mr.
1: Elwood Gosden adopted him from an Oakland orphanage on October 11th, 1907. I got the records to prove it this morning.
6: I don't believe it. I would have known.
1: Mr. Edson, you've always been the family lawyer. Isn't this true? It was a long chance that Edson would play along with it. But to bring it off, it needed the final clincher. Lawyer Edson looked at me, then looked at Chandler Gosden. He gulped and licked his lips.
7: It's true. It's true, Chandler.
6: Adopted?
7: Your father never wanted you to know.
1: Chandler didn't move. He just stood there stunned. But Barney Moffat sank down into a chair and buried his head in his hands. Edson and I looked at each other and waited. And finally, Christoph looked up and spoke.
4: Start the meeting.
1: Mr. Edson?
7: I hereby declare the annual stockholders' meeting of the Gosden Company open. Mr. Gosden?
6: I don't care what happens now. I bow to the majority stockholder.
8: Oh, Mr. Christopher... I beg your pardon, Mr. Moffitt.
4: As the majority stockholder, I vote that the chairmanship of the Gosden Electrical Corporation remain as it has for the past 20 years with Chandler Gosden.
1: Period. End of report.
9: Oh, Sam, you were magnificent.
1: It was rather a stirring scene, wasn't it? I was good.
9: But it was superb. It really was.
1: Mm-hmm.
9: Did he sign over the stock and everything?
1: Oh, he did indeed.
9: Oh. Sam.
1: Hmm?
9: Do you think the world will ever get to a time when everybody has all he wants? And instead of trying to get more, everybody spends his time just trying to enjoy life?
1: Well, you know best, Effie.
9: Do you really believe that, Sam?
1: Well, you've got to believe something. It's better than nothing. I guess.
9: I have a theory, too, Sam.
1: Well, spout it out.
9: Well, if everybody in the world picks somebody else to be nice to, there'll never be any more trouble anywhere.
1: Mm-hmm. How do you figure that?
9: Well, before you can be nice to somebody, you have to think nice thoughts,
1: mm-hmm.
9: See? And once you start thinking nice thoughts, well, you can see how silly the bad ones are.
1: Effie, come here.
9: Huh?
1: You know, I might just put you up as a candidate for a chair of philosophy at Columbia.
9: Oh, Sam. Mm. I know who you picked out to be nice to. Me.
1: True.
9: And I picked you.
1: Mm.
9: Good night, Sam.
1: Good night, sweetheart.

0: Tonight's transcribed adventure of Sam Spade was produced, edited, and directed by William Spear. Sam Spade was played by Stephen Dunn, Lorene Tuttle as Effie. Script for tonight's adventure by John Michael Hayes. Musical scoring by Lud Gluskin, conducted by Robert Armbruster. Join us again next week, same time, for another adventure with Sam Spade. Tomorrow, Dennis Day and Judy Canova entertain you on NBC.
1: Well, come in, Smithers. What is it? Speak up, boy. Orange juice.
2: No, sir. New Kellogg's Rise and Shine.
1: Hey, fiendish.
2: And look at this, sir.
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1: Thank you, Governor. 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Thank you.
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0: presenting Orson Welles as the Third Man. The lives of Harry Lime. The fabulous stories of the immortal character, originally created in the motion picture The Third Man, with zither music by Anton Karas.
1: That was the shot that killed Harry Lime. He died in a sewer beneath Vienna. As those of you know who saw the movie The Third Man. Yes, that was the end of Harry Lime. But it was not the beginning. Harry Lime had many lives. And I can recount all of them. How do I know? Very simple. Because my name is Harry Lime.

0: Yes.
1: Major?
0: Yes, yes. Come on, speak up.
1: Corporal Lime is here, sir.
0: Oh, he is he? Well, you can tell Corporal Lime I want to see him. Right now.
2: You know, it's funny, but all during my military career, I've never seemed to be able to force myself to be very fond of the brass. If you've got to have an army, you've got to have the brass, I suppose, but I don't honestly see why.

0: And now, Orson Welles as Harry Lime, the third man, in today's story, The Third Woman.
1: You know something, Corporal Lime?
2: No, sir.
1: If we could prove half of this stuff in this file, you'd be celebrating your 100th birthday in a military prison.
2: Yes, sir. I dare say so, sir.
1: Shut up and listen. You report to the address on this slip of paper. It's a tailor on Savile Row. The tailor has his instructions. He's to make you 3 suits, including the full soup and fish. And the whole outfit's to be ready in 48 hours. Isn't that awful?
2: Yes, sir.
1: Wait a minute. It gets worse. You go to the Savoy Hotel. You know where that is?
2: Yes, sir.
1: A room is reserved there for you. You're registered as a civilian. For purposes of cutting red tape, you're going to be a civilian. But here are your papers. You'll be taking a trip pretty soon. Yes, we're sending you away from all these bombs. It's discouraging. I tell you, this whole army is as nutty as a fruitcake. I didn't say that, did I, Lance?
2: No, sir, you didn't.
1: Look at these papers.
2: Yes, sir.
1: See how you're traveling?
2: Well, yes, sir, but this must be a joke.
1: Oh, it's funny, all right. But it's true. Here's the Allied Command is sending you on a holiday, Corporal Lance. And you're traveling as a civilian with the rank of full colonel.
2: That's what I mean about brass. An unfriendly attitude. Unnecessary, I call it. Why couldn't the major have been nice? Well, if he was, I guess it wouldn't have been a major. Because if you look at it that way, I was going to have to begin changing my loyalties because according to my new papers, I was part of the brass now myself. I got my new suits, and then they sent me to see a certain Captain Smith. I don't think that was his real name. He was something very high in the hush-hush department, but that was the name I was to call him by when we met. This was all set up for midnight on the right side of Cleopatra's Needle. I tell you, the whole thing was so cloak and dagger, it made me want to giggle, but of course I didn't. Very careful to play it straight. I didn't want to lose my nice new wardrobe. I say, could you give me a light? We're not supposed to show a light.
3: That's correct. And what was in the bottle?
2: Jenkins' ear.
3: Good, oh. How did Morgan die?
2: He died a governor.
3: Splendid, Mr. Lyon. All the answers perfectly correct. Silly questions, what? Silly answers, too, come to think of it. But the silliness makes it easier to remember, I always think, than mnemonics, don't you know? Right?
2: Right, if you say so, Captain Smith.
3: Yes, well, now let's get down to cases. We've borrowed you from your people, Lyme, because of your special qualifications. Languages, looks, a certain rather celebrated aptitude for the opposite sex, and a fair share of unmitigated gall.
2: Yes, sir.
3: Don't call me sir. Remember, this isn't the army, not strictly speaking. This is another show. What do you think of spying, Lyme?
2: Well, I don't know. I never tried.
3: It's a dirty business, of course. Absolutely filthy. But then, it's a profession like anything else.
2: Yes, I suppose.
3: For one thing, the pay is abominable. That's why so many of the regular pros turn double agent on us. You know what a double agent is, don't you?
2: Well, that's an agent who sells out to another power, isn't it?
3: Yes. We're on to most of that lot, of course. We use them when we can, but it's always sticky. No doubt about that, sticky. Well, first of all, of course, we're not dealing with soldiers or patriots, and no money arrangement is ever really final or binding. Mm. That's why we have to use pressure.
2: Yeah.
3: Different sorts of pressure, don't you know? Blackmail, for instance.
2: Blackmail?
3: Listen.
2: Another one of those V2s.
3: That was in Chelsea. Pouring weapons, aren't they, guided missiles? I'll tell you something, Lyme, because it's going to be part of your job. This V2 is nothing. Jerry's getting ready with something a good deal worse in the same line. About 10 times worse, according to our information. Yes. Somewhere in Europe, more than 100 feet underground, there's a factory where they're busy perfecting quite a new thing. We've got to stop them, Lyme. Want to help?
2: Sure.
3: You didn't ever happen to meet a female named Brunel, did you?
2: No, I don't think so.
3: Brunel, also Brown, also Brune.
2: Well, that doesn't ring any bells.
3: No, well, maybe when you see her, there'll be a small chime or two. She's been around, and so I gather have you, right?
2: Well, I've been around a bit, Captain Smith, but I don't know your Brunel, or Brown or Brune.
3: Reddish blonde, sometimes auburn, gray eyes, rather tall, speaks 8 languages perfectly, 5 or 6 more, well enough.
2: No,
3: she's been a professional agent for more than 15 years. Good at her work, too. Yes, she's quite valuable to us, off and on. This, it appears, is one of the off times. It's very much off. She was due to send us something rather important, you know. I gave you a hint about that.
2: Why, you mean the new rocket factory? Brunel has information about where it is and she won't send
3: it? Worse, she's given us false information.
2: Yeah.
3: We think she really did manage to find out where this new guided missile thing is being built, and we guess she isn't telling us the truth because the Germans have some sort of hold over her.
2: Yes,
3: blackmail or something beastly. Now, we'd like you to see if you can't get some sort of line on just what it is. We don't really expect you to succeed, but go down and have a try, won't you?
2: Yes, but what do I do? Where do I go?
3: You'll receive sealed instructions when you get on the plane.
2: On the plane?
3: Details, background, all that sort of thing.
2: Yes, but what do you mean?
3: You see that car across the way?
2: Oh, I see a car,
3: it's
2: but...
3: waiting to take you to the airport. Well, good hunting.
4: Pilot? Pilot?
5: Yes?
4: That doesn't look like the Bosporus to me.
5: No, it doesn't.
4: It looks like the Atlantic Ocean.
5: Yes, it does, doesn't it?
4: But don't you know what it says in my instructions?
5: I mustn't tell that, you know. Those instructions are supposed to be secret.
4: That's all very well, but I'm under orders to proceed to Istanbul, and here we are in... Where are we, anyway?
5: Well, this flight isn't part of your show at all. We just happen to be carrying you, if you see what I mean. A little out of your way, of course. There's an awful lot of red tape attached to getting in and out of these new...
4: But my instructions...
5: Don't worry, there's bound to be someone of your chaps waiting to take you the rest of your journey tomorrow morning. Meanwhile, relax and enjoy Lisbon. We're coming in now.
4: So that's where we are.
5: Yes, you better fasten your seatbelt. Where's that place, Lisbon?
2: Sure enough, they had me all fixed up for a flight to Turkey in the morning. I wasn't complaining. There weren't any rockets falling on Lisbon. Anyway, it's always been one of my favorite places for having a good time. I checked into the hotel, changed into my nice new white tie and tails, and took a cab out to the casino at Estoril.
6: Comment vas-tu?
2: Geneviève, what are you doing in Lisbon?
6: My dear, in this city there are two things to try to avoid. The first is never, unless it's absolutely necessary, to address a friend by name. After all, you know one's name may not be one's name anymore.
2: Oh, fine, darling. What's the second rule?
6: It is a more strict one. We observe it very carefully.
2: Fine, but you can't just expect me to obey the law if I don't know it.
6: You asked me what I was doing in Lisbon.
2: Oh. Oh, that's it.
6: Sherry, no matter what the provocation, we never, never, under any circumstances, ask each other what we are doing in Lisbon.
2: Well, I'm perfectly willing to tell you what I'm doing.
6: Don't bother.
2: Why not? That's a job.
6: Oh?
2: Yes. I represent the biggest Swedish manufacturers of ball bearings, and tomorrow I'm going up to Stockholm.
6: To Stockholm?
2: And...
6: By way of Istanbul?
2: Oh. You mean you know?
6: Sherry, in Lisbon these days, everyone knows everything about everybody, and no one asks anybody anything. The first is a question of pride, and the second of politesse. It's very warm in here. Shall we go out on the terrace?
2: Am I allowed to answer that one, or must I tell you in code? You like it here in Lisbon, Genevieve? Or am I breaking the rules again?
6: I have my work.
2: And, of course, I mustn't ask you what the work is. You know, I remember when you used to be a nice little hard-working confidence girl in Cairo. You're trying to avoid the cops of at least five different countries, but you weren't nearly so secretive. Okay, okay. What are we allowed to talk about now?
6: Harry.
2: Yeah?
6: Why should we talk?
2: That's true. Why should we?
6: That was a nice kiss. You still do that very nicely, Harry, but...
2: What's the joke?
6: You are such a terrible spy.
2: Oh, I guess I am a spy.
6: Listen, Harry, I've always liked you. I'm not working for your people, but I know what you're up to. Don't go to Istanbul.
2: You haven't got any choice, honey. I think I'd go anywhere. You know, make your ass as a cat. Why shouldn't I go?
6: They put you onto something terribly big, Harry. Terribly important.
2: Well, that's very flattering, isn't it? Tell me, what do you know about a woman called Brunel?
6: Oh, she's been an agent a long time. I don't know her, but I've seen her once in Saint-Moritz and again in Deauville. I hear she's clever. They're watching from the terrace. I must go back now, but please, Harry, do not go to Istanbul. It's not the woman Brunel. It is the situation. I tell you, Harry, it's too big for an amateur. It's too big for anyone.
2: Oh, but they've given me a chance.
6: And why? Why have they sent you? Because you are so experienced in espionage?
2: Oh, no, of course not. That isn't the reason.
6: Then you know, Harry. You know why people like you are sent on missions like this?
2: No, I can't say that I do.
6: Because you do not matter at all, that is why. Because they don't care what happens to you, not one little bit. Because you are, how you say, expendable.

0: And now, Orson Welles, as the third man, continues with today's story, The Third Woman.
1: We made good time to Istanbul with only a few nasty minutes, and I thought a couple of message men are going to get on our tails. But by 11 o'clock that evening, all my arrangements were made. I was carefully dressed once again in my nice new English white tie and tails. I made my way straight to Georgette's, an upholstered sewer masquerading as a nightclub, left my top hat with a check girl, and called for the head waiter.
2: Good evening, sir. You are alone, monsieur? Perhaps I can get mine here at table, near the floor, senor.
1: Where's Georgette?
2: I beg pardon?
1: You heard me, Georgette.
2: Georgette?
1: Yes, where is he?
2: There's no one here by that name, sir.
1: I should see you.
2: Oh, thank you, sir. Thank you very much. Please come this way. Through here, sir.
1: Thanks.
2: If you will step through the kitchen, sir. Here we are.
3: Je sais vous voir demain, chérie. Nous allons parler ensemble.
2: Excuse, please.
3: Yes, what is he?
2: It's a gentleman here who says he knows you.
3: Oh, yes, and who? Harry.
1: Hiya, George.
3: Well, well, Harry. Just a minute. Je vous verrai demain, comme d'habitude. Oui?
2: Oui, au revoir.
3: Well. Well, Harry.
1: May I sit down?
3: I won't be able to stop you. What are you after?
1: Information. Willing to pay for it.
3: With money?
1: With money. Top market price. You know an agent called Brunel?
3: Suppose I did.
1: Who's shaking her down?
3: Who wants to know?
1: People with the money, George.
3: There's a lovely American Cadillac, Harry. A custom-made body. I'll give you the address of the man who wants to sell
1: it. I'll drive it over to your place tomorrow. What's the address?
3: Not my address, Harry. That wouldn't be very discreet. There's a new nightclub out by the Pyramids.
1: The Sphinx?
3: You get around, don't you?
1: Want the car at the Sphinx?
3: Yes, leave it in the parking lot about midnight tomorrow. Give the key to the doorman.
1: And then what?
3: I'll have a table reserved for us inside. If you don't like what I tell you, you can take back the key. Otherwise, I'll drive home in a new Cadillac, okay?
1: The next day, I bought the car. That night, I left it in the parking lot by the Sphinx. I got a nice big salaam from the Senegalese doorman when I gave him the car key. And inside, I found Georgette waiting for me at the ringside table.
4: That's a nice place, isn't it?
3: Hello, Harry.
4: Not better than that tree bag of yours. What are you drinking?
3: Anything.
4: Make mine a double scotch.
1: Now then, let's have the dope.
3: I hate to do this, Harry. It goes against my principles.
1: Oh, cut it out, Georgie boy. Let's get down to the case.
3: The person you were asking about has a sister.
1: No, is that it?
3: A younger sister.
1: Where is she now?
3: She's in Istanbul, though, but she isn't free to move around anymore.
1: Yeah, it's a snatch?
3: You might say she's been held as a hostage.
1: Who's doing the holding?
3: The young lady whose name, by the way, is Julie, arrived in Turkey 3 weeks ago for a holiday. She's been going to school in Switzerland. I haven't seen her older sister for a year.
1: Come on, Georgette, where is she?
3: You might say she's a guest at a certain embassy.
1: What embassy?
3: I prefer not to use proper names, Harry. As the address.
1: Sure.
3: I told you not to use any names, Harry.
1: Yeah, tough gang here in Istanbul, even for Nazis, ever since I'm top of the
3: house. Your name on my leave.
1: Not by car, sweetheart. The key the doorman's holding doesn't fit.
3: Crossing me up as usual.
1: Not at all. Here's the real key. You get it when you're finished.
3: Finished what? I've told you everything I know.
1: You told me Brunel's sister's been kidnapped by the Germans. Okay. Sister's being held in the German embassy. How long do you think they can keep her?
3: Well, this is as good as mine. I'd say for as long as Brunel herself can be forced to function effectively.
1: You mean as a double agent?
3: Of course. She must have got onto something good, and the Germans must be particularly anxious for her not to spill it. They're probably hoping to use it to lead your people just as far away from the truth as possible, and for as long as possible.
1: And what happens when Brunel gets tired of cooperating?
3: She's very fond of that kid sister.
1: Well, what happens to her finally, to Julia? They'll kill her, won't they?
3: Yes. I should think so. Waiter! Waiter, bring me another anise.
5: Yes? What is it?
4: Miss Brunel?
5: What do you want?
4: I came here to see you about Captain Jenkins.
5: What about him?
4: His ear is in a bottle. Also, there's Governor Morgan.
5: Come in.
4: Okay.
5: No need for that, rigmarole. I know who you are. You're Harry Lahn. You used
4: right.
5: to run contraband out of Marseille in 37. I met you once in Monte Carlo. Now they've sent you from London. What's your message?
4: Sorry, I haven't got any message.
5: Nonsense. They sent you here to tell me something. What is it?
4: The message is supposed to come from you, Miss Brunel. And it's about 500 RAF planes waiting for the address of a certain rocket factory. The information is past you.
5: I've sent the information through the regular channels.
4: It wasn't information. The London people took the trouble to check up on it. What you sent was the location and description of a shoe factory in Norway. And Miss Brunel, do you know what they're actually making in that factory?
5: No.
4: Shoes. London people think you have another address, Miss Brunel. They sent me to get it from you.
5: I've always given perfect satisfaction. Favor,
4: let's get the whole thing down to facts. Fact one, you know where that locket factory really is. Fact two, I know where your kid sister really is. Fact three, get me the rocket factory, and I'll deliver Julie.
5: How can you do that? There are over 60 people in the embassy. She's up on the third floor. They're armed guard.
4: They're giving a reception, aren't they, tomorrow night?
5: Who?
4: The German embassy, honey. Don't go stupid on me. I want an invitation.
5: But how can I do that?
4: You can do it. You're working for them, aren't you? Here's the name I've scribed with the Istanbul police. You've gone from there. Get me the invitation to that party and get yourself two tickets for Switzerland.
5: You mean you really think...
4: The plane leaves at 4:30 in the morning. Bring all the information on that rocket factory to the airport. I'll bring Julie. Well, goodbye now. Sorry, but I've got to run.
5: Where are you going?
4: I'm going to play pinochle with the chief of the Turkish fire department. Well, goodbye for now.

0: exactly at 10 the next night, bearing my invitation from the Nazi embassy, courtesy of Miss Brunel, and wearing the best Savile Row white tie and tails, courtesy of the Allied command, I paid my respects to His Excellency, the German ambassador.
1: Hi, Hitler. Ah, good evening, sir. Mr. Cotton, isn't it?
0: Yes,
1: I believe that is the name, Mr. Cotton.
0: Cotton is the name, yes, sir. Good evening, Mr. Ambassador. It's awfully nice of you to invite me.
1: Oh, it is our pleasure, Mr. Cotton. The German Reich is particularly interested in the development of industry.
0: Oh, yes, indeed.
1: I would like to put a few questions to you privately, Mr. Cotton. Won't you please step this way?
0: Well, Mr. Ambassador...
1: Oh, I won't keep you long if you will just step into the elevator.
0: All right.
1: After you, please.
0: Sure.
1: It is rash to talk serious business in this large public gathering. We will be much quieter in my study.
0: Yes, sir. Yes, sir.
1: Up to you, please. Through here, Mr. Lyme.
0: Hey.
2: Put up your hands, Mr. Lyme. Aye. And keep them there. This gentleman, as you can see, is armed, and this room is quite soundproof. He will not hesitate to use his gun.
0: Okay. Now what happens?
2: We will discuss that a bit later, Mr. Lyme. Now I must return to my guests. Meanwhile, Gerhard here will keep you company.
0: Well, Gerhard, here we are.
3: Keep your hands up.
0: The ambassador says I'm stupid, Gerhard. Do you agree with him?
3: All the Americans are stupid.
0: Do you think it'd be stupid for me to try to get that gun away from you, Gerhard? Well, I suppose it would, but anyway, I'm going to try. Sorry, I only got you in the leg, old man, but I never was much of a shot. What I need today is to practice my marksmanship, and since this is such a nice soundproof...
3: What are you doing?
0: What shall I try for, Gerhard, an arm or the other leg?
3: Oh, no!
0: All right, then, where's the girl?
3: What girl?
0: With your right hand, was it, Gerhard? Now then, let's try for a foot.
3: No, she's in there.
0: Julie!
4: What do you want?
0: I'm not one of the Nazis, Julie. You have to take my word for it. I'm your sister's friend.
4: That's the elevator.
0: The elevator?
4: They're coming up.
0: Bolt the door.
4: I want any good. This door is the only way out.
0: Well, there's the window.
4: No use.
0: The window's locked, isn't it? Here, give me that chair.
4: It's no use.
0: 1, 2, 3.
4: There'll be gardens on this side of the hall. No one will hear. And beside the embassy, guards.
0: They're starting to break down the door. Jump, Julie.
4: Through the window?
0: Through the window. Where else, you little mug?
4: This false door is to the ground.
0: Shut up and jump. That's the girl.
3: Put down that gun, Lyme.
0: Look out below, Julie. I'm coming after you.
5: It's four stories, Lyme. You wish to kill yourself.
0: Well, Mr. Ambassador, you told me I was stupid. Our feet are there. That night, I was seen in the streets of Istanbul, one of the strangest sights in the history of that historic city. A procession of firemen bearing two bundles wrapped in canvas, rushed out of the German compound and boarded a fire truck, a gigantic hook and ladder. Out of the bundles, which were, of course, firemen's jumping nets, there emerged two figures, a young lady by the name of Julie and a gentleman called Harry Lyme.
6: Where to, Mr. Lyme? Where do we take you?
0: To the airport. And step on it.
7: Yes?
8: Major?
7: Yes, come on, speak up.
8: Corporal Lyme is here, sir.
7: Oh, he is he? Well, you can tell Corporal Lyme I want to see him right now.
0: Here I was back in London. Here with my old friends, the Major and Captain Smith, only this time the Major had a new sheaf of papers concerning my exploits on the desk in front of him. Less about Black Market this time and more about Harry Lyme, the hero. I came to attention, saluted smartly.
7: Corporal Lyme.
0: Yes, sir.
7: I've been reading your report. Yes, very interesting.
0: Thank you, sir.
7: Oh, there's just one thing.
0: Yes, Captain Smith?
7: Well, Turkey is a neutral country. How did you manage to get all that cooperation out of the fire department?
0: Well, I used persuasion, sir. You'll find it all down on the expense account, Major.
7: I thought you might like to know, Corporal, that there was quite an air raid the other night over a certain factory on the Baltic Sea. The Germans won't be making that new rocket, Corporal. Not for some time, anyway.
0: Oh, I'm glad to hear it, sir.
7: I suppose you think we owe the whole thing to you, don't you, Corporal?
5: Well, we don't.
0: No, sir.
5: That air raid was held 3 nights ago when you were in Lisbon.
0: 3 nights? But, sir...
5: Brunel wasn't the only source of information. Not by a long shot.
7: I'm instructed to tell you that the facts we were looking for were sent to us from Portugal, from an agent by the name of Genevieve. However, we're most grateful for your help.
5: I've been asked to give you this. Wait a minute, where did I put it? Sometimes I think this isn't a war at all, but a grand convention of lunatics. I didn't say that, did I, Corporal?
0: No, sir, you didn't.
5: I didn't think I did. Here you are. This is from the British with their compliments. Oh,
0: thank you, sir. What is it?
7: It's an address. We thought you might have lost it.
0: It's that tailor in Savile Row.
5: Yeah. They want you to return the suit.
9: Harry Lime returns in just a moment.

0: And now, Harry Lime.
1: The one thing about Jenny is she taught me a lesson. 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They're so obviously more honest. You know, you always presume they're lying. Never even suspect that they might be telling the truth.

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2: I came across Mr. Kipling in the meadow by the church. If I painted that spire once, he said, I painted it a dozen times. He offered me an apple pie. An artist needs inspiration, he explained. Golden shortcrust pastry, delicious apple filling, and just the right amount of sugar sprinkled on top. But then, when it comes to the little details, Mr. Kipling does have an exceedingly good eye.
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4: Ladies and gentlemen, the story you are about to hear is true. Only the names have been changed to protect the innocent.
5: NBC brings you Dragnet.
4: You're a detective sergeant. You're assigned to homicide. Somewhere in the tangled web of your city, there's a killer on the loose. A young woman has been brutally murdered. The weapon, a steel bludgeon. Your job is to get him.
5: Dragnet, the documented drama of an actual crime, investigated and solved by the men who unrelentingly stand watch on the security of your home, your family, and your life. For the next 30 minutes, in cooperation with the Los Angeles Police Department, you will travel step by step on the side of the law through an actual case from official police files. From beginning to end, from crime to punishment, Dragnet is the story of your police force in action.
6: It was Thursday, March 19th. It was foggy in Los Angeles. We were working the night watch out of homicide detail. My partner's Ben Romero. The boss is Ed Backstrand, chief of detectives. My name's Friday. It was 9:14 p.m. when I got to the old Central Jail building, third floor. The crime lab.
7: Hi, Joe.
6: Hi, coming, Lee.
7: Just ran a spectrograph.
6: What'd you find?
7: The paint flake from the victim's head matches that paint on the hunk of pipe.
6: Any prints?
7: No, the pipe was clean. No latent prints.
6: Well, that figured. Anything else?
7: Got those blood test reports. A couple of slides for you to look at under the comparison mic.
6: Mm-hmm. Thanks, Lee.
8: Oh, hi, Joe. Didn't hear you come in.
6: What's it look like, Ben?
8: Now, here's the blood test report. This one is blood found on the piece of pipe.
6: Type A.
8: This one's blood from the victim.
6: Type A.
8: They match.
7: That's right, boys. Doesn't mean too much, though. Did you look at these slides under the microscope?
6: No, not yet.
7: Well, this is your clincher. Wait till I get the light. Okay, take a look.
6: Mm-hmm.
7: Got a make?
6: Yeah, go ahead.
7: Well, this slide here on the right...
6: Mm-hmm.
7: That's a slice of hair from the victim's head. On the other slide is hair found on the steel pipe.
6: Yeah?
7: She had wavy hair. Both specimens are flat. Same hair, Joe.
8: You got anything on that piece of pipe, Lee?
7: Nothing. Just ordinary steel pipe. 14 inches long.
6: What else you got?
7: The plaster impressions of those footprints we found by the body. Here they are.
8: Crepe soles?
7: Tennis shoes. New ones. Size 9. Good impression. Ground was soft. Man about 150 pounds, according to the length of stride, roughly about 5 feet 10 inches tall.
8: Yeah, new shoes, all right. You can still read the manufacturer's label.
7: That's right. Made by the Sport King Company.
6: Well, that's something to follow up.
7: Yeah, sure. You could start with the tennis courts. Only about 1,000 or so in L.A. Maybe you'd rather track down the brand. These particular tennis shoes are the biggest sellers in the country.
6: Yeah.
7: Where'd you like to start, Minneapolis or Pullman, Washington?
8: What about that glove?
7: Yeah, you might look for a missing glove.
6: Yeah.
7: They go well with the shoes, just about as common. White cotton work gloves with a blue top. Here's the right glove. You find the left one.
8: Blood on a glove?
7: Type A.
6: Well, that's good evidence, Jones, but where's the lead?
7: Now, look, I don't ask you to pay my parking tickets. You want to see blow-ups?
8: Okay.
7: Right over here.
6: This is the vacant lot where they found the body.
7: Yeah, that's right. Here's a close-up of her showing the location of the murder weapon, the glove, and the footprints relative to the position of the body.
8: Looks as bad as yesterday. Sure did work her over, didn't it?
7: The rest of these are morgue shots. Interested?
6: No, I checked them this morning. Once is enough, Lee.
7: Well, that winds it, boy. You want to go over the stuff in her purse again?
8: You find anything more?
7: No, nothing you haven't seen already. The usual. Makeup, comb, barrette. It's a hair clip.
6: Mm-hmm.
7: Few cheap stones in it. Loose change, a quarter, nickel, few pennies. Her ID card.
6: Yeah. Helen Corday. 33 Naomi Place. Age 21. 21. That's not very old, is it, Lee?
7: Not to die. No.
9: Helen Corday. Who could kill Helen Corday? Why?
6: Why do you say that, Mr. Meyer?
9: People kill for money. They kill for love. Helen Corday had none of these.
8: No boyfriend?
9: Not in here. No, she was a good worker. 5 different waitresses the union sends me 1 month. 5!
6: Did the union send Helen to you?
9: Oh, sure, sure. All the girls come from the union, but none like Helen. Oh, she was sweet, honest, and courteous.
8: Mr. Meyer, did you know anything about her personal life?
9: Only that she was a good worker. Everything else she took home with her from this place.
6: Did she ever mention any men to you, anyone at all?
9: No, gentlemen, not one. No.
8: How much money did she make here?
9: I paid her $26.50 a week, every Tuesday. Not much salary for so much work, but the tips are very good here. Nice customers.
6: Mm-hmm. This her home address, 33 Naomi Place?
9: 33 Naomi, that's right, yeah.
8: Thank you very much, Mr. Meyer, for your time.
9: I wonder what kind of a person does things like that. Who could kill Helen Corday? Everybody liked Helen.
10: Helen Corday? I never liked her. Come on in the office, boys, where we can talk. Never liked her because I never knew her.
6: You the head of the union?
10: I'm just a steward. I know most of the girls. This Corday girl, what was she? What she look like?
8: Small brunette, about 5'3". Here's a picture.
10: Yeah. Pretty girl, wasn't she? Oh, sure. Based her out at Otto's place. Nice little Dutch fella. Otto Meyer.
6: That's right. He seemed to think quite a lot of her.
10: Yeah, she was a fine worker. Oh, sure. Always right up on her dues. Paid all the assessments right on time.
8: Thought you said you didn't know her.
10: Well, not right off I didn't, but when you showed me that picture there, placed her right away.
6: You know anything about her personal life?
10: Oh, wait a minute. Why all these questions?
8: Helen Corday was murdered last night.
10: Oh. Who did it?
6: You know anything about her personal life?
10: Well, you see my position, Sergeant. 1,200 girls. Check them in, check them out. Just names to me till I see a picture of them.
8: You wouldn't know if she had any boyfriends here in the union. Waiters, busboy.
10: That I wouldn't know. Like I tell you, Sergeant, I never knew Helen Corday.
11: Sure, I knew Helen Corday. Gus plays a nice piano, huh, Sergeant?
6: Yeah.
11: I read about it in the paper this morning.
8: How long you been selling pianos here at this place?
11: About as long as I knew Helen. 3 years. How'd you find me?
6: Helen's landlady. We talked to her yesterday. She told us she worked here at this piano store.
11: Oh. Funny, isn't it?
8: What's funny?
11: See Gus over there? That fellow demonstrating the piano? A few weeks ago, I made a deal with him to give Helen piano lessons. I figured it would help her with her singing lessons. Wanted to be a singer, you know.
6: Did Helen know that fellow, Gus?
11: No, she never met him.
8: Who gave her the singing lessons, Miss Olson?
11: She took from Ostrander. Paul Ostrander out on Melrose. A lot of movie people used to take from him.
6: What do you know about her personal life?
11: How do you mean?
6: Does she have any boyfriends?
11: Well, yes.
8: You don't seem sure, Miss Olson.
11: Well, it's just that I don't know. I never asked Helen. But she did have a few dates with Paul Ostrander. I don't think she was serious.
6: How about Ostrander?
11: Gee, I don't know, Sergeant. I don't want to involve anybody.
8: You want to help us find the killer, don't you?
11: Yes, but if you're thinking Paul Ostrander did it, no, I'm sure he...

0: That's all for today, Victoria. No, gentlemen, I did not kill Helen Corday.
1: You gave her singing lessons, Mr. Ostrander. You knew her pretty well.
0: Yes, I gave her voice coaching for about a year and a half. Helen showed a little promise. Not a great voice, a bad vibrato.
1: You knew her pretty well.
0: Why do you say that?
2: Mr. Ostrander, didn't you used to take her out once in a while?
0: No. No, I didn't know Helen socially at all.
1: We know you had dates with her.
0: That's not true. Only times I saw her was when she came here to the studio for lessons.
2: You better tell the truth, Mr. Ostrander. We can prove that you've been out with her.
1: Afraid of the publicity, is that it?
0: Certainly that's it. I have a successful business here. I've spent years building it. Anything like this would ruin me.
1: Then you have been out with her.
0: Only a few times. Nothing serious. I had nothing to do with her murder. Now, that's the truth.
2: Don't you know that withholding information about a thing like this can go kind of hard for you?
0: Yes, I know that. What else could I do?
1: Mr. Ostrander, somewhere in this city right now, there's a guy who beat a young girl to death. He crushed her skull with a piece of steel pipe. We need every bit of information we can get to track him down.
0: I know that, son.
1: You could have come to us. We wouldn't run to the newspapers with it. If the information's confidential, that's the way we treat it. Most of the time, it's the people who run to the newspapers first. Then they come to us. That's right, Mr. Ostrander. People are their own press agents.
0: Sergeant, I'd like to know what right you have to invade my privacy and lecture me on my civic duty.
1: All right, I'll tell you what right, Ostrander. We want the man who murdered Helen Corday. I got as much right as he had at 12:14 this morning.
2: Come on, Joe.
1: Yeah. Thanks, Mr. Ostrander. Sorry if I invaded your privacy.
3: Chief of Detective's Office, Hannon. No, I'm sorry, ma'am. You got the wrong extension. Try 2511. You're welcome. Hi, Friday, Romero. Chief's been looking for you.
2: Thank you, Mike. Come on, Joe.
4: Yeah. Hello, Joe. Ben, sit down. What'd you get?
1: A notebook full of notes. A crime lab full of evidence. Nothing to tie them together.
4: These some of the people you interviewed?
1: Yeah, those and about a dozen more we didn't even take notes on.
2: It's hard to figure, Skipper. Everybody seemed to like this girl.
4: Helen Corday. No known relatives.
2: Single, unattached girl. Living all alone in the city.
1: Few friends and no enemies. None we can find, anyway.
4: Are you satisfied that all the people you interviewed are in the clear?
2: Well, if we're going to stick to the simple robbery motive, we are. The kind of money Helen Corday made wouldn't interest those people.
4: How are you doing on the outside leads?
2: Nothing.
1: If we could just find one hole someplace, anything.
4: All right, now look. You've got a lab full of evidence across the street. You've got a book full of names here. You've got the pieces. Now fit them together.
2: They just don't add.
4: Well, go over them and keep going over them until they do add. Anything from the informants?
1: No, nothing so far. No tips on anybody that's been dough-heavy lately. Nobody's shooting off their mouth.
4: The guy we want won't advertise. Figures himself a pretty smooth operator. But he probably made a mistake somewhere along the line. We'll find it.
5: Got a hot shot, Ed.
4: Yeah?
5: 3220 Casino. Woman. Probable attack.
4: All right, Friday. You and Ben run it down.
1: We ran down the hot shot call for 3220 Casino. Turned out to be a typical dead-end lead. Her name was Mrs. Lillian Horn. For the past 5 years, Mr. Horn had been paid regularly on Wednesdays. He spent all day Thursday drinking up his paycheck and beating his wife. The call had no connection with the Corday murder. We made the usual call into communications. Unit 80K to Control 1, 80K to Control 1.
6: Control 1 to 80K, go ahead.
1: On that probable attack, 3220 Casino, code 4.
6: 80K, Roger.
1: 80K to Control 1, KMA 367. That was the beginning. For the next 3 days, we followed up every lead and every call, but they were all blind. All units were alerted, and they had as much information on the killer of Helen Corday as we did. Ben and I cruised throughout the entire Central Division. We covered every probable call that might have some connection with the murder.
7: Attention, Unit 41R. 1654 Swanson Terrace, a woman, victim of probable attack, code 3, unit 41.
1: It didn't make any difference what the call was. If there was a possibility it might tie in with the Corday murder, we ran it down. We made it a 24-hour job. So far, if the killer made a

0: mistake. We hadn't been able to find it. The Corday funeral was on Monday. They were all there. The girl's landlady, the voice teacher, Ostrander, the girlfriend, Marie Olson, the man from the union, and her boss, Otto Meyer. But nobody else we hadn't checked. That was Monday afternoon. Monday night, we went back to the old routine, tracking calls during the night in the squad car, picking up small threads that led nowhere. Three more days of the same thing. Thursday morning, 1 week after we found Helen Corday's body, we got an anonymous phone tip.
1: I know who killed Helen Corday. His name's George Barlow. He lives at 418 White Oak Avenue. He used to date her up all the time. Get him and you've got the murderer.
0: We checked George Barlow and about 10 others just like him. None of them knew Helen Corday. Saturday night, Ben and I were back in the squad car cruising the Central Division. Saturday night's a good night for robbery. By 10 p.m., we'd run down four various calls.
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3: It should be right about here. Oh, here it is. 1254.
4: Where?
5: He's getting to that car, Missy. He tried to kill me.
0: Come on.
3: Where'd he go, Joe?
0: Turn right at the next corner.
3: That's him up ahead.
0: He's got a good lead on us. Hit the siren.
3: He's gaining, Joe.
0: Took a left at the next corner. Oh, he isn't going to stop. Close in as tight as you can, Ben.
3: Down to the floor now.
0: Swing out to the left a little. I'm going for his tires.
3: Right.
0: That'll slow him down. Pull up on him.
3: Yeah.
0: All right, you. Keep both hands on that wheel and get over to the curb.
3: Cover me, Joe.
0: Right.
3: Out of that corner, mister.
0: Shake him down.
6: Hey, take it easy, will you? I haven't got a gun.
0: Put the cuffs on him.
6: Hey. You boys work fast. What am I do with the gas chamber?
7: Just save that, mister.
6: That's pretty rough treatment for speeding.
0: All right, come on, you.
6: Look, I got a right to know where you're taking me. What's the charge?
7: We'll let the girl tell you.
6: What girl?
0: You just sit there and be quiet, huh?
6: Oh, I know where you're going. The place back on Tower Road. Well, I asked to use the phone. The girl slammed the door in my face. I don't know what you cops are trying to prove. I just wanted to use the phone, that's all. I even tried to scare her a little. I told her I'd hit her over the head if she didn't let me use the phone. A laugh, huh?
0: All right, you get out.
6: Yeah, I suppose so.
7: Get out.
6: Hey. I got nothing to hide. That little girl's gonna lie. You know that, don't you?
5: Who's there?
0: Police officer.
5: It's the man. That's him. He tried to kill me.
0: His full name's Frank Philip Larson. I had no previous record.
8: This the girl's report?
7: Yeah, that's it, Skipper.
8: Judy Scott. How old is she?
7: He's 19. He's a babysitter.
8: Real tough boy, isn't he? Forced his way into the house. Beat her about the neck and arms. A tire iron.
0: We found it in his car. Jones is running it through the crime lab.
8: Ask her if she had any money. She told him no. Struck her again. Where's this Larson live?
7: Hotel out near Santa Monica.
0: He's a clothing salesman, Ed. Works for a big men's store, Burns and Company. According to the house book sales record, he bought a pair of tennis shoes 2 weeks ago.
8: He weighs 158 pounds, 5 foot 11 inches.
7: Tennis shoes are missing. They're not in his hotel room. He's not wearing them.
8: What else did you find?
7: A rhinestone.
8: You mean a pin?
0: No, just a small loose stone recovered from the rug in Larson's room.
8: Crime lab got it?
7: Working on it now.
0: Ed, I think we got the man who killed Helen Corday. scraps of circumstantial evidence and a hunch. That's not much to go on. Larson had gone after the little Scott girl with the tire iron. Wasn't much of a tie-in, but we had to be sure. All that day, we checked Frank Larson's alibi for the night of Helen Corday's murder. We interviewed the personnel manager at Burns & Company where he worked. We talked to all the clerks who knew him, the manager of the hotel where he lived. We found out everything we could about Frank Larson. And that night at 10 o'clock, we had the prisoner brought to the interrogation room.
4: How are you, Larson?
9: Fine. Just fine. I like jail.
0: Sit down. Lousy weather, been foggy all over town.
9: I wouldn't know. I've been inside all day.
4: How old are you, Larson?
9: 31, same as the last time you asked me.
0: Where'd you go to school?
9: I didn't. I was born smart.
4: You sell clothes, don't you, Larson?
0: We know you work for Burns & Company. Remember, you told us.
9: What is all this? What are you guys trying to build?
0: Just want to know if you like selling clothes. That's all.
9: What do you coppers know about clothes? One blue serge a year is your speed.
0: You know quite a bit about clothes, don't you?
9: I've been selling them for 5 years.
4: Can you tell me something I've been wondering about?
9: What's that?
4: Are your socks and tie always supposed to match?
9: That's what the style books say.
0: Bet you always know the right things to wear, don't you? You wouldn't wear black shoes with a brown suit, would you?
9: Is that what you're keeping me here for? Style, isn't it?
0: Oh, would you? Would you wear black shoes with a brown suit?
9: Most people wouldn't.
0: Bet you wouldn't wear brown shoes with a tuxedo, either.
9: I've been smoking too much. You got a glass of water?
4: Oh, yeah, sure. There you are, Larson.
9: Thanks. That's good and cold.
0: How about it? Would you ever wear brown shoes with a tux?
9: Nobody would.
0: That's a navy blue flannel you got on there, isn't it?
9: Yeah.
0: It's a good-looking suit.
9: Stop around sometime. Get you a good deal.
0: Suit like that flannel there you're wearing. You'd never wear tennis shoes with an outfit like that, would you?
9: What do you think?
0: I think you did. I think you wore them the night you killed Helen Corday.
9: Who?
0: Maybe you didn't have the blue suit on, but you were wearing tennis shoes, Sport King, size 9. Sell for $5.95. You picked them up at a discount. Cost you $3.25.
9: Where'd you get that?
0: Out of the house book, Burns & Company. You wouldn't have those shoes around now, would you? We couldn't find them in your hotel room.
4: Your boss, Mr. Craig, used to think a lot of you, Larson. Before you started drinking on the job, your commissions used to run pretty high up for the last couple of months. What happened? That cheap rye get to you?
9: Well, you two really nosed around, didn't you? When are you going to tell me what I eat for breakfast?
0: Corn flakes, cup of coffee, donut. Sometimes two donuts when you're hungry. Elsie waits on you at the Royal Cafe. She gets a dime tip.
9: And have some more of that water.
4: Help yourself, there's a cooler.
9: They're good and cold.
0: How about it, Larson? Where are the tennis shoes?
9: They wore out.
4: In 3 weeks? They'd be very good tennis shoes.
0: Oh, they didn't wear out. What'd you do with them?
9: You know all the answers. You figure it out.
4: We know you bought the tennis shoes. We don't know where they are now. We know you had them. Size 9.
0: 3 feet from the body of Helen Corday, we found 2 size 9 footprints made by a pair of Sport King tennis shoes.
4: We figured the man weighed about 150 pounds.
0: You weigh 158.
4: Figured he's about 5'10".
0: You're 5'11".
4: You come awful close to being the same build as the man who killed Helen Corday, don't you, Larson?
0: And you wear the same size tennis shoes, same brand name.
9: A lot of people wear 9s. It's the average size. They sell a lot of Sport Kings, too. Everybody wears them.
0: If we could find your pair, it might make a difference.
4: Doesn't mean your tennis shoes made the prints with a body. Doesn't prove it didn't, neither.
0: What'd you do with them, Larson?
9: I threw them away.
0: That's too bad. Might make a difference.
9: No, what difference could it make? I threw them away, that's all.
4: Now, how about the mate to this glove?
9: I never saw it before.
4: Found this right-hand glove by the body of Helen Corday.
0: Just an ordinary cotton work glove. Everybody wears them.
4: If we could find the missing left glove, well, it might make a difference.
0: Size medium. That's average, too, isn't it, Larson?
9: I never saw work gloves. I wouldn't know.
0: No, but you bought work gloves, haven't you?
9: Not a pair of those.
4: You mean like this, don't you? We only got one.
0: What kind of work gloves did you buy?
9: I didn't buy any.
4: You just said you did.
9: I never said I bought any work gloves.
0: You bought tennis shoes, though, didn't you?
9: I told you I bought the tennis shoes. Didn't I tell you I bought them?
0: No, you didn't tell us. We told you. Found out from Burns & Company where you worked.
9: All right, you told me. I bought them. You know that.
4: Same kind of tennis shoes that made footprints by Helen Corday's butt.
9: It wasn't me.
0: Then why won't you tell us what you did with
9: them? I've already told you. I threw them away.
0: They were only 3 weeks old.
4: Must have worn out awful fast.
9: I didn't say they wore out. They got too dirty.
0: No, you told us they wore out. Remember, Larson?
9: I don't remember what I told you, but I don't have them now.
4: We know you don't have them now. Where are they?
0: He told us. They got too dirty. Right, Larson?
9: Yes. Yes, yes, that's what I said.
4: Anyhow, you haven't got them now.
9: No, I haven't got them now.
0: All right, now, just for the record, Larson, which was it? Did they get too dirty or did they wear out?
9: Whatever I said before.
4: You said both before, Larson.
9: All right, I said both. You haven't got anything on me.
0: We got that little Scott girl statement from last night. She says you tried to kill her.
9: She's lying. I told you she'd lie, didn't I? I only wanted to use a phone.
0: She says you hit her with a tire iron. Did you hit her with that iron?
9: No, I only tried to scare her. I didn't hit her with anything.
4: Then how'd you get those marks around her neck and arm?
0: Police doctor says they were made by that tire iron.
9: I don't care what your doctor says. I didn't hurt her.
0: Now, what do you mean, Larson? You didn't hurt her or you didn't hit her with that tire
9: Neither
0: iron?
9: Neither one. I just wanted to use a phone.
4: How'd you know she had a phone?
9: I didn't know if she had a phone. I just went out to find out.
0: To find out what?
9: To find out if I could use her phone.
0: But she said you didn't know if she had a phone.
9: I don't know anything the way you twist everything around.
0: Sorry, Larson. We only want the truth. How about a cigarette?
9: Yeah. Yeah, I could use one.
4: Here's the light.
0: Larson, where were you Wednesday night, March 18th?
9: How many times are you going to ask me that same question?
0: Just want to make sure we got it right.
9: I told you this morning. I went to a show. I got out about 11, had a beer, and I went home.
4: What time did you get home?
9: About 11:30.
0: Did you stay home?
9: I went to bed.
0: What did you see at the show?
9: I never remember the names.
4: You ought to try to remember this, and it's pretty important.
9: Oh, it was a deluxe theater. It was Spencer Tracy and something.
0: What was on when you walked in?
9: The news. I never go in the middle of a picture.
4: Neither do I. Spoils them for me.
9: Yeah, that's right.
0: The girl in the box office doesn't remember seeing you go in.
9: She knows. It was Keno night. There was a big crowd.
0: Did you win anything?
9: I never do.
4: Anybody hit the jackpot?
9: I don't remember.
4: They give away a lot of money at those neighborhood theaters. I always remember who hits the jackpot.
9: Well, all right, you do. I don't.
0: Do you remember if anybody won the jackpot?
9: I told you, no.
0: Did they have a jackpot at that show?
9: I guess they do. I don't know.
4: You knew it was Keno night. You should know if they had a jackpot.
9: Maybe they had a jackpot. I don't know. I went out for a smoke.
0: You said the cartoon was on when you walked in.
9: Why do you always twist what I say? I told you the news was on when I went in.
4: You remember anything about the newsreel?
9: It was 10 days ago. How do I know it was in it? I only know it was a newsreel. That's all.
0: You're lying, Larson. We checked your alibi. The manager of the theater had to cut the newsreel Wednesday night because the show was running long with Keno night.
4: You didn't go to the show Wednesday night, did you?
9: All right, maybe I didn't. I don't remember. What's the difference?
0: The difference is you could have been in that vacant lot the same night, the night Helen Corday was murdered.
9: I didn't kill her. You can't prove I did.
0: Interrogation room, Friday. Hiya, Jones. It did, huh? You're positive. Yeah, okay. Thanks, Lee.
4: Sure you don't want to tell us what you did with those tennis shoes?
9: I'm not going to go back over all that. I've told you guys all I'm going to tell you.
0: You know how the Corday girl was murdered?
9: How would I know? I don't know anything about it.
0: She was on her way home from work, as usual, about midnight. Of course, you were home in bed about that time.
4: But you didn't go to the show that night, Larson.
0: On her way home, Helen Corday always took a shortcut across a vacant lot. She was about halfway through the lot when the murderer tried to grab her purse. She screamed and he struck her. Hit her several times with a piece of steel pipe 14 inches long. He beat her to death with that piece of steel pipe.
4: Then he dropped the pipe in the right-hand cotton work glove. He left 2 footprints, size 9, Sport King tennis shoes.
9: I know all that.
0: Well, here's something you don't know. When the killer scooped the paper money out of that girl's purse, he accidentally took along a loose rhinestone, a stone that fell out of a cheap barrette in the bottom of her bag. He carried that stone home with him. When he reached in his pocket to pull out the money he stole from her, the rhinestone fell on the floor.
9: So?
0: We found that rhinestone on the rug in your hotel room.
9: Well, I haven't lived in that hotel room all my life. Maybe the tenant before me dropped it there.
0: No, not this one. We checked the cement that held it in that barrette. It matches the glue on the stone. No, Larson, that rhinestone came from the hair clip that Helen Corday wore before she was murdered.
4: That's enough to take you to the district attorney with.
9: What am I supposed to say?
0: We want you to tell us the truth. Why did you kill Helen Corday? Yeah?
10: You want the sandwiches and coffee now, Sergeant?
4: Bring them in, Mike. Looks like we're going to be here a long time.
10: I brought you ham, cheese, and liverwurst, and some fruit. Coffee's black, cream and sugar on the side.
4: Thank you, Mike. That looks good. What kind do you want, Larson? Ham, cheese, or liverwurst? Oh, you're not hungry? Okay. Sandwich, you?
0: No, thanks. I think I'll have an apple, huh?
4: Yeah.
0: Okay.
4: I fixed you a plate there, Larson. My coffee's right here.
0: Fine apple. Nice and fresh. This a Washington apple?
4: Yeah, I don't know. Is that coffee hot enough?
0: Yeah, that's fine. Where'd Mike pick these up?
4: Well, across the street.
0: Eddie's?
4: Yeah. Oh, it tastes good.
0: Well, drink your coffee anyway, Larson. It's getting cold.
11: All right! All right! I didn't want to kill her. She screamed and I hit her. All I wanted was her purse. That's all I wanted. She wouldn't give to me. She had to fight back, so I hit her. I didn't want to kill her. All she had to do was give me the purse. I wouldn't have hurt her. I was drinking and I didn't know what I was doing. I was drunk. I didn't mean to kill her. I didn't mean to kill her.
0: I didn't mean to kill her.
12: Joe?
0: Stay with him. We'll call the stenographer.
7: See you tomorrow, Joe. Good night.
0: Yeah. Sour racket, huh?
13: The story you have just heard is true. Only the names were changed to protect the innocent.
14: Frank Philip Larson was tried and convicted of murder in the first degree. He was executed in the lethal gas chamber at the state penitentiary. You have just heard the fifth in a new series of authentic cases from official files. 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
16: Dangerous Assignment, starring Brian Donlevy as Steve Mitchell.

0: Yeah, danger is my assignment. I get sent to a lot of places I can't even pronounce. They all spell the same thing, though. Trouble. But when I walk into the commissioner's office, I don't realize that this assignment's going to involve my trying to solve my own murder. Morning, Commissioner. Ruth said you had an assignment for me.
1: You know, you're looking pretty good after all.
0: Thanks. Good morning. You look dandy, too. Any reason why I shouldn't look all right?
1: Well, according to all the known laws of medical science, right now you should be looking bad.
0: Yeah, why?
1: Last night you dropped dead.
0: Oh, well, if that's all of... Huh? I dropped dead.
1: That's what I said.
0: Well, it was certainly the most painless death I ever had, anyway. Now, look, Commissioner, I don't know what this is all about, but it's a little early in the morning for jokes, wouldn't you think?
1: This is no joke. Ever hear of Roquel?
0: No, it sounds like something for a sour stomach.
1: Roquel is the name of the town in South America where you were murdered last night.
0: Murdered? Here we go again. Now, wait a minute.
1: Steve, a man was shot to death in an alley there last night. He was carrying a complete set of credentials which identified him as Steve Mitchell, U.S. government agent.
0: I see. Any idea who this guy really was or why he was posing?
1: None at all. But he was undoubtedly involved in something big, something which required him to pass himself off as a U.S. agent.
0: Oh, and you want to know what that something is, huh?
1: I certainly do, because I have a strong hunch that whatever it is, there's an aroma connected with it that's not very sweet.
0: Any contacts down there who can help me?
1: When you arrive in Roquel, I suggest you talk to an American correspondent named Cavanaugh. He seems to know as much about the incident as anyone right now. Steve, get down there, talk to Cavanaugh, and then get to the bottom of this whole deal. Well, that's it. You've got your assignment. Good luck.

0: National Broadcasting Company is presenting Dangerous Assignment, starring Brian Donlevy in the role of Steve Mitchell, colorful, two-fisted government agent. In all those places of the world where danger and intrigue walk hand in hand, there you'll find Steve Mitchell on another Dangerous Assignment.
1: Sure, I've got my assignment. Just run down to the little town of Rocal in South America and find out who killed me and why. At this point, it sure looks like somebody doesn't like my name much. One man's already been killed just for assuming it. That gives me an uneasy hunch about what's ahead for me, the real owner. It's Wednesday when the plane lands at Rocal, and I find the American correspondent Kavanaugh in the nearest bar.
2: Well, now I've seen everything, Mitchell. A corpse comes wandering around to find out who killed him.
1: Yeah. And what I'm wondering right now is why I ever picked this flea-bitten town to get myself knocked off in.
2: You really must have been hard up for a spot, believe me.
1: Hey, look, Kavanaugh. This guy who got himself killed, did he look anything like me?
2: No. He was American, too, but that's about all. But those credentials he had, I got a look at them, and they sure looked like the real McCoy to me.
1: Yeah?
2: What do you think the guy's angle was, Mitchell?
1: That's what I'm down here to find out. What can you tell me about the actual shooting?
2: Well, it took place in the alley right outside this bar.
1: Oh? Were you in here at the time?
2: Where else?
1: Silly question. Well, go on.
2: I heard a shot. I ran outside. The guy was lying on the ground. Somebody was bending over him.
1: Oh?
2: Looked to me like he was trying to get something out of the dead man's pockets.
1: Did you get a good look at him?
2: No, it was too dark. As a matter of fact, I'm not sure it was even to him.
1: I see. This guy's body at the morgue?
2: Yeah. Come on, I'll take you over there.
1: All right. Well, you were right, Kavanaugh. He looks like an American, all right, but there's sure not much resemblance to me.
2: You seen the nut?
1: Yeah. I'd like to take a look at those phony credentials. You happen to know who's got them now?
2: Well, the police, I imagine.
1: Okay, I'll check. Hey. You know who those people are who just came in, Kavanaugh? They seem to be heading this way.
2: Well, the stocky guy in the uniform is Colonel Gomez, head of the National Police.
1: Oh?
2: But I've never seen the other guy or the dame before.
3: But I'm certain, Colonel, that she was not involved in anything criminal.
4: It is for us to determine, Senora.
2: Hello, Colonel.
4: Oh, Senor Kavanaugh, the American journalist.
2: Colonel, I've got someone here I know you'll be interested in meeting. The real Steve Mitchell.
4: So?
1: Glad to know you, Colonel Gomez.
4: And are you, Senor? I am indeed happy you have been sent down here to help us clear up this mystery.
1: Well, looks like I didn't go over so well with the little lady here.
4: She has indeed good cause for alarm at being confronted by you, Senor Mitchell.
1: How so?
4: Because this is your wife.
1: It's my... Well, I seem to have pretty good taste.
4: By which I mean to say that this woman is Senora Maria Mitchell, wife of the man who was posing as yourself. And this is her brother, Senor Miguel Escobar.
1: Escobar?
5: Senor?
1: Senora, how long was your husband using my name?
3: But... I did not know he was using anyone's name, Senor. I thought it was his own. He was using it when I first met him.
1: Oh? How long ago was that?
3: A little over a month.
1: Only a month? And yet you were married to him?
5: Senor, if you are casting reflections upon my sister, you will answer
1: cool
5: to me.
1: Escobar, I'm not casting reflections on anyone. I'm just trying to find out a few facts.
4: You will answer, Senor Mitchell, Senora Mitchell. I mean, Senora... Well, answer him.
3: Si. It was true. I had not known him long. And I met him in a cantina, a bar. Everything was against us. And yet I loved him. And now he's dead.
1: Yeah. Look, have you any idea what your husband could have been involved in?
5: Senor, can you not see that this is a very bad time to question my sister? I insist that
1: look, Escobar, a guy using my name has been killed. It's important to me, Pat, to find out if he was killed because he was using my name. If so, whoever did it will be trying to do likewise to me. So suppose you just button up your...
5: I am merely trying to protect my sister.
1: I wonder.
5: What do you mean by that?
4: Senor Escobar, you will hold your tongue. Senor Mitchell has every right to ask any questions he desires.
1: Thanks, Colonel, but I guess that'll be all for now. I would like to look at the dead man's effects, however.
4: But of course, if you will come with me into the next room...
2: I'll be out here when you're through, Mitchell.
1: Okay, Kavanaugh.
4: The effects are on the table.
1: Yeah. Well, not much here to give us a lead. Cigarettes, matches, money, key. Yeah, wonder what the key's for.
4: The dead man's apartment. I searched it personally, but could find nothing that might throw any light on this matter.
1: I see. Mind if I take the key?
4: But of course not. It is possible you may find something that I may have missed.
1: Colonel Gomez, what do you think this is all about?
4: I wish I knew, Mitchell. This is all very perplexing.
1: Yeah. Anything cooking in this country in the way of intrigue or anything like that?
4: Not that I know of. And I am certain I would know if there were. You see, Mitchell, as head of the National Police, I am actually second in command to El Presidente.
6: I see. Okay, Colonel. I'm going over to the dead man's apartment. I'll see you later. I head for the dead man's apartment, letting myself in with a key, and I give the room a frisk. But the only items of interest are a couple of matchbooks with the name of a bar on them. La Posada. The door. I go over and open it. Standing in the hall is a small, middle-aged, nervous-looking gent.
7: Are you Senor Mitchell?
6: Okay. So how do I answer that one? Does he mean am I the phony Mitchell or the real Mitchell? I guess I hesitate too long because he suddenly whips a gun out of his pocket. I dive at him just as the gun goes off. A hot streak shears its way across the top of my head and I go down. I come out of it a few minutes later, complete with a red-hot crease on the top of my head. The little trigger man, of course, is gone. I go outside and start down the main street. Then I spot a sign over a door, La Posada, the same bar on the match folders in the dead man's apartment. I go inside. Out in the center of the floor, a girl has just finished her dance. One look at her and I can see why the ovation. I go over to the bar.
8: Si, senor. Cerveza?
6: No, information.
8: This comes in a bottle?
6: Hey, look. Did you ever see a guy named Steve Mitchell around here?
8: Mitchell? Mitchell? Mitchell?
6: You don't have to memorize it. Just tell me if you've ever seen him in here before.
8: Mitchell!
6: You remember him?
8: I don't think so.
6: Thanks a lot.
8: About I asked George. Maybe George remembers.
6: Who's he?
8: Who's he?
6: Hey, brother. My routines are hilarious. I could make a fortune down here, huh? Now, look, Giggles. What's so funny?
8: George, come here a minute. The senor wants to talk to you.
6: Thank you, bartender. Hey, wait a minute.
9: Hello.
6: You're the dancer.
9: Si.
6: Don't tell me your name is George.
8: Okay, George. Don't tell him.
6: Okay, card. How did you ever get a handle like that?
9: Senor.
6: I mean a name like that.
9: Lutarista. One of them start calling me George, so now everybody call me George. Now, what you want and why you don't buy me a drink, huh?
6: Well, later. Right now, I'd like to know if you've ever seen a guy named Steve Mitchell in here.
9: That bum.
6: Eh? A real imposter, huh?
9: Hmm?
6: Do you know anything about him?
9: Not much. He spend money, take trips.
6: Trips? What kind of trips?
9: I don't know. He used to go to the interior once in a while. But now I don't see him for a while. That's okay with me. So why we don't quit talking about this Mitchell, huh? What's your name, Buddy?
6: You'd never believe it, George. So maybe we just better skip it and have a drink, huh?
9: With me, good, Buddy.
10: Hey, Steve. I've been looking all over for you.
6: Oh, Kavanaugh, what's up?
10: Well, you can quit looking for the guy who killed you.
6: Oh?
9: You know, I don't think I hear so good.
6: There's nothing wrong with your hearing, George. If it sounds confusing, it's because it is. So why can't I quit looking for the guy who killed me, Kavanaugh?
10: Because he's down at the police station right now.
6: What?
10: Yeah, he just walked in and confessed. Colonel Gomez has him in that room down the hall, Mitchell.
6: Okay. Now if we can just find out from him why he killed this guy who was posing as me.
10: Well, here we are. That's him. The little guy sitting there.
6: Hey!
8: Senor Mitchell. You're still alive.
6: It sure isn't your fault I am, Buster.
10: Hey, what's this all about?
4: Si, Senor Mitchell. Perhaps you will be good enough to explain.
6: It's very simple, Colonel Gomez. While I was searching the dead man's apartment an hour ago, this little character showed up at the door and asked if I was Steve Mitchell. While I was trying to figure out whether he meant the real Mitchell or the phony Mitchell, he pulled a gun. I dove for him and deflected his aim a little, and he creased my head and took off.
8: I would have sworn you were dead. But what is this about the real Mitchell and the phony Mitchell?
6: Night before last, the man, posing as myself, got killed in an alley. When Kavanaugh told me you'd walked in here and confessed, I figured you were the one who killed him.
8: But I did not even know of the existence of this other man. When I confessed a few minutes ago, it was because I thought I'd killed you at that apartment.
6: You know, somebody better start explaining this to me. It's getting to sound more like a Chinese puzzle by the second.
4: See, and it is also quite embarrassing, Senor Mitchell.
6: How so, Colonel?
4: This little character, as you call him, this man who shot at you, is Senor Morilla, a respected member of our National Assembly and a loyal supporter of our government.
6: What?
10: Oh, this is going to look great in print.
8: I was convinced that I was acting in the best interests of my country, Senor Mitchell. I repeat that I did not know a man had been impersonating you. That, of course, explains everything.
6: Well, I'm glad to hear it makes sense to somebody.
4: Senor Morilla, a statement from you would be in order.
8: Very well, Colonel. You see, for some time now, I have been concerned with the bands of rebels who are hiding in our mountains.
4: Those rebels again. You should realize, Senor Morilla, they are not powerful.
8: Allow
4: enough.
8: Me to finish, Colonel Gomez. I planted one of my men in their camp to find out what they were doing. This man reported to me that a certain Senor Steve Mitchell had been going from camp to camp, promising United States backing to the rebels and offering to sell them guns and ammunition.
4: What is this you are saying?
6: Don't stop him now, Colonel. The deal is just starting to make sense.
8: I was deeply shocked and bitter at what I considered to be the vile treachery of this man and of the United States, whom he claimed to represent. I learned his address here in the city. When I rang the doorbell, you answered the door, Senor Mitchell. I assumed you were the man I sought and fired at you. I can only say now that I am covered with shame.
6: Well, it'll wash off. Right now, I'd like to hear a little more about these rebels in the interior.
11: Well, that's always been sort of a touchy subject around here, Mitchell. You see, there's some people who sympathize with these rebels who believe that...
4: Senor Cavanaugh, allow me to point out that when it comes to the affairs of this country, you are an outsider. If there are any statements to be made concerning these rebels, I will make them.
11: Well, that suits me, Colonel. And speaking of statements, didn't your president make one a couple of months ago? To the effect that he intended to sit down with the leaders of the rebel bands and see if their differences and grievances couldn't be ironed out peaceably?
4: I believe some such statement was issued to the press.
11: Well, I don't remember those talks ever taking place. How come?
4: Because I advised El Presidente against it.
6: Oh?
4: See, I considered it beneath the dignity of the government to recognize such rabble.
11: You know, that's the funny thing about rabble, Colonel. It can get pretty powerful.
4: Indeed. You speak as an expert in such matters, Senor Cavanaugh.
11: Just an observation.
4: This rebel did not used to be powerful. Now, we have known for some time that the rebels would like to march on the city. But they have always been low on guns and leadership. Now, however, it appears to be a different story. An enemy of my government is trying to arm these riffraff.
8: Then it is possible they might feel strong enough to make that move. A move which would plunge our country into a bloody civil war.
4: No, Morilla. This will never happen as long as I, Gomez, am alive. You must remember that I control the militia. I will search out these rebels in the hills and smash them now, all of them, before they can organize.
6: There's one big thing wrong with that idea, Colonel.
4: And what is that?
6: A lot of people would be killed.
4: If you mean the armed rebels, then I say good riddance.
6: I think I've got a better idea. Suppose someone went into the interior, located the headquarters of the rebels, and talked to their leaders.
11: Talked to them?
6: Yeah, told them that this fake Steve Mitchell was exploiting them and that the whole thing is a racket.
8: Senor Mitchell, whom do you have in mind to make this trip into the interior?
6: Myself.
8: You?
6: Why not, Marilla?
11: You're of living, maybe?
6: Not particularly, Cavanaugh. Why?
11: Well, those boys in the interior are pretty rugged.
6: I'll take my chances that they'll listen to me.
11: It sounds like a pretty crazy idea to me.
6: Oh? Maybe you don't want me to make the trip, huh, Cavanaugh?
11: Me? Why should I care one way or another?
6: You know, that's just what I was wondering.
4: Senor Mitchell, I appreciate the generosity of your offer, but I am afraid I cannot permit you to take the risk.
6: Look, Colonel, my government has been dragged into this deal by that dead gun peddler and whoever is behind him. I think they'd feel a lot better if one of their agents could help straighten the thing out without bloodshed.
4: I do not know. According to my information, the rebel headquarters are well hidden.
6: Well, with time, I might be able to locate them.
4: And there is the matter of the security of my government. If these rebels are armed, they must be smashed now. I feel I should give the order to the militia to search them out and destroy them.
6: I'm asking you to delay the order until I've had a chance to talk to them.
4: Very well. I will delay the order 12 hours.
6: That's not very much.
4: I can give you no more, Senor. 12 hours in which to locate the rebels' headquarters and to undertake your journey. One which I sincerely hope will not turn out to be a one-way trip.
0: Three chimes mean good times on NBC. For something new about the Army, hear the Phil Regan Show tomorrow on NBC. Coming from a different service base every week, Phil Regan brings you songs and fun and brings prizes to talented GIs. It's an exciting newcomer in your Sunday Chime lineup on NBC. Also, Sunday means Cary Grant and Betsy Drake as Mr. and Mrs. Blanding. Now back to Dangerous Assignment, starring Brian Donlevy as Steve Mitchell.
6: So now I've got just 12 hours to prevent a civil war from breaking out. That means I've got to locate the rebel headquarters in a hurry. Then I remember George, the dancing girl. Maybe she can give me a lead. I hurry back to the bar where she works.
9: Look, buddy, don't waste my time no more. The last time you were in here, you were going to buy me a drink. So what happened? All of a sudden, poof, you're gone.
6: Yeah, I got called away in a hurry. Now, look, George, I need a little information about this guy, Steve Mitchell, who used to come in here.
9: I tell you, I don't want to talk about that bum.
6: You say he made frequent trips into the interior. Do you happen to know where?
9: No. He wanted to take me a couple of times, but never I would go.
6: Well, that's not much help. Happen to know how he made the trips? I mean, did he fly, take a boat, what?
9: What?
6: Huh?
9: He drove an automobile.
6: I see. Well, that's still not much to go on.
9: All the time a different color.
6: What's that?
9: One time he come by to ask me to go with him, he's driving a blue car.
6: Yeah?
9: Next time, a black car. Yeah. And once he was driving a green car. I almost went with him then. I like green.
6: Sounds like he rented the cars for the trips. Okay, George, thanks.
9: Hey, wait a minute, buddy.
6: What's the matter?
9: So don't tell me now you're going to poof off your go again without buying me a drink. I don't think this is much of a friendship.
6: Here, you think this will make up for the poof?
9: Oh, senor. For this, you got an extra poof coming. Like I told you, I like green.
6: I start scouring the town for car rental agencies, and I find three of them. At the first two, I draw blanks. Finally, along about dark, I work my way to the third, and the old gent in charge is sitting in a little office fighting a brave but losing battle to stay awake.
12: What was that the name again?
6: Mitchell. Steve Mitchell.
12: Mitchell?
6: Come on, Buster.
12: Alfredo.
6: Okay, Alfredo. Now prop open those peepers long enough to tell me whether or not a guy named Steve Mitchell ever rented a car from you.
12: Steve Mitchell. Oh, see, he rented a car from me.
6: How long ago?
12: Oh, 2 or 3 days.
6: Which car did he rent the last time?
12: Over there, the green one.
6: Huh?
12: It's a nice car. You like to rent it, maybe?
6: Hey, come on, snap out of it.
12: Why, it's so comfortable, and I'm so tired.
6: Yeah, so am I. You keep mileage figures on your cars?
12: Well, see, they're on the wall, senor. If you don't mind, you're rich, huh?
6: Okay. Yeah. Here we are. Speedometer reading. Let's see. The car traveled a total of about 400 kilometers on the trip. Okay, got a map? Hey.
12: Huh?
6: Map.
12: Oh, see, up on the shelf.
6: Okay, I got it. Now, let's see. Car traveled a total of 400 kilometers, 200 there and back. So if I use this point as a center and draw a circle within a radius of 200 kilometers... There.
12: That looks pretty.
6: Thanks. Now, somewhere near the rim of that circle is a spot he traveled to. Circle goes through some pretty rugged country, and from the looks of that car, it's been washed since he brought it back.
12: See, this morning.
6: So, there's no clay or mud on it to give me a clue as to what kind of country he traveled through.
12: Senor, but why you draw this pretty circle on the map and play the riddle games with yourself?
6: It doesn't happen to be a game, Alfredo. I'm trying to figure out what spot in the interior this guy went to, and right now it doesn't look like I'm getting very far.
12: Yeah, but if you want to know where he went, I will tell you.
6: What?
12: See, the village of San Bruno.
6: How did you figure that out?
12: Because he tell me.
6: Well, why didn't you say so before?
12: You didn't ask me.
6: Okay, so I am the sleepy one, I guess. San Bruno, huh? Well, thank you. And sweet dreams, Alfredo. I get a block down the street, and then I realize I've forgotten to ask Alfredo if that guy ever took anyone with him to San Bruno. I go back. Alfredo Stilson's sitting in the same spot, his head on his arms. Didn't take him long to get back to sleep. I shake him, but he doesn't come out of it. I lift up his head, and then I see why. How can you wake up when your throat has been cut? Now I know whoever's behind this deal is keeping up with me every step of the way, and I realize this isn't the healthiest spot in the world for me right now. I get out of there fast. The streets are dark and deserted, and I take Avenida Ruiz, one of the streets that leads to my hotel. And then, as I'm walking along, I hear some steps behind me. I stop. They stop, too. I start walking again. So does the other guy. I stop again. This time, the other guy keeps coming. Suddenly, I see a glint of metal in the shadows, and I hit the ground. Blood bounces off the wall behind me. Before I can get a look at the trigger man, he ducks into the alley. I scramble to my feet and take off after him, but when I get into the alley, there's no one in sight. I pound through the alley to the next block, and then I spot a guy running across the square. He passes under a streetlight, and I get a look at his face. It's a newspaper correspondent, Kavanaugh. So, at this point, it looks like he's my boy, but right now I'm more interested in getting to the rebel headquarters of San Bruno because I know my time is running out. I phone the airport and tell them I'm on my way out. When I get there, they've got a transport plane warming up, and Colonel Gomez is waiting for me.
13: Good evening, Senor Mitchell. What luck?
6: Pretty good, Colonel Gomez. I think I've located the rebels' headquarters.
4: Splendid. Where is it?
6: Well, if my information's correct, it's near the village of San Bruno in the interior, and I think my information is correct because somebody sure didn't want me to find that out.
4: What do you mean?
6: The guy who told me got his throat slit right afterwards.
4: I see. San Bruno. That is wild country, Mitchell.
6: Yeah?
4: But there is an emergency landing script not far from the village.
6: Incidentally, Colonel, how come you're wearing a flight jacket?
4: I am to be your pilot, Senor Mitchell.
6: Oh?
4: See. You are making this trip to help my country. I feel the least I can do is share the responsibility and the danger.
6: Okay, Colonel. Thanks.
11: Hey, how about taking a passenger?
6: Kavanaugh.
11: Well, how about it?
6: You think maybe you might get another chance to kill me up on that plane, huh, Kavanaugh?
11: What? What are you talking about?
6: Don't tell me that wasn't you I saw running across that square near my hotel right after that shot was fired at me.
4: Mitchell.
11: Sure, that was me. You promised me an exclusive on this deal, remember?
6: Yeah.
11: So when you started shagging around investigating, I thought I'd better follow you to keep posted.
6: Oh?
11: I heard the shot. I saw a guy duck into an alley, so I started chasing him. That's what I was doing, running across the square when you spotted me.
6: But needless to say, he got away, huh?
11: He sure did.
4: Mitchell, you did not tell me of this attempt on your life. When did it happen?
6: About a half an hour ago, Colonel. I was walking along the street towards my hotel when somebody took a shot at me.
4: I see. You were fortunate to escape with your life. At Avenida Ruiz, it is a perfect spot for ambush. Poorly lit, several alleys.
6: Yeah.
11: You still haven't told me whether or not I get to go with you on this trip.
6: No soap, Kavanaugh.
11: Well, now, that's just fine, that is. You know, Mitchell, you could take a few lessons in gratitude.
6: Yeah? Well, maybe you could take a few from One Eye Connolly. Come on, Colonel. The Colonel and I head for the control tower to check the weather. 10 minutes later, we take off. The Colonel heads the transport in the direction of San Bruno, and pretty soon we're flying over some dense jungle.
4: Senor Mitchell, I did not understand your remark to Senor Kavanaugh before we took off. Who is this One Eye Connolly you refer to?
6: Just a character up in the States, Colonel.
4: And I do not understand why, if Kavanaugh is the man who tried to kill you, you did not want him arrested.
6: I didn't have any proof, Colonel. Anyway, I figured it was more important for us to get to San Bruno and talk to the rebel leaders.
4: You are still convinced you can prevent a civil war, Mitchell?
6: I'm still convinced it's worth a try, Colonel. How much longer until we get there?
4: As a matter of fact, Mitchell, you might say we are there right now.
6: I don't see anything but jungle down there. I mean, how much longer to the end of the trip?
4: And I repeat, you have already reached the end of your trip.
6: Hey, now look, Well, that gun says you mean just what you say, too.
4: Indeed it does.
6: So you're my boy, Colonel Gomez.
4: At this point, it would appear that you are my boy, Mitchell.
6: And you're the one who was backing the sale of guns to the rebels, huh? Why?
4: That does not concern you now, Mitchell.
6: You're second in command of your government. You wouldn't by any chance be bucking for number one spot, would you?
4: I would indeed, Mitchell.
6: Sure. You hire a guy to sell guns to the rebels and promise them U.S. support. That gets them steamed up to fight. Then you go in with more troops and better weapons and wipe them out. All of a sudden, you're a national hero. Up comes an election and it's Gomez for president.
4: You trace my future career with great accuracy.
6: Well, so what happens to me now, Gomez?
4: It is quite simple. First, I shoot you.
6: Dandy.
4: Then I push your body out of the plane. Then I fly back and announce that the rebels have killed you.
6: And, of course, you'll use that as an excuse to move in with your troops.
4: Exactly.
6: Well, I'm sorry to disappoint you, Colonel, but that's not exactly the way it's going to work out.
4: Indeed, and why not, may I ask?
6: We're going to fly back to the capital, explain the whole thing. You're going to stand trial for murder, and 5 will get you 10. Your president will sit down and talk to the rebels and straighten everything out peacefully. You think I'm kidding?
4: I enjoy your sense of humor. A man who is powerless, yet you can make jokes.
6: The joke's on you, Colonel. You see, a transport's a pretty good-sized plane.
4: What do you mean?
6: Just that we're not alone.
4: What?
6: If you don't believe me, look behind you.
4: Oh, no, my friend. That is the oldest trick in the world. I will not fall for it.
11: He ain't kidding, Colonel.
4: Wait, Kavanaugh!
6: Thanks for turning your head, Gomez. Let's go!
11: That, my friend, is what I would call a first-class clip. Now then, there's just one thing I want to know.
6: What?
11: Can you fly this stuff?
6: Look, Ma, I'm doing it, ain't I? I wasn't sure whether or not you got the message back at the airfield, Kavanaugh.
11: Well, when you mentioned One Eye Conley, the world's greatest gate crasher, I figured you wanted me to copy his act. So I crawled aboard while you two were in the control tower. But what made you suspect the colonel?
6: When I told him about the attempt on my life, he said the Avenida Ruiz was a dangerous street, remember? But I hadn't told him where it had happened.
11: I see. Well, I'll bet he'll be kicking himself for being such an eager beaver.
6: He won't be worrying about that very long.
11: Why, what do you mean?
6: I've got a strong hunch that Eager Beaver is due to turn into a dead duck.

0: Dangerous Assignment, starring Brian Donlevy as Steve Mitchell, is written by Bob Reif and Adrian Jondo, with music by Robert Armbruster, and is produced and directed by Bill Karn. Be with us again next week at this same time when Brian Donlevy, starring in the role of Steve Mitchell, will embark on another Dangerous Assignment. Three chimes mean good times on NBC. Tomorrow, there's another gala broadcast of The Big Show as hostess Tallulah Bankhead welcomes Jimmy Durante, Evelyn Knight, Bob Burns, and many more. Also on Sunday, Theater Guild brings you the delightful story, The Hasty Heart, starring John Lund, Jane Wyatt, and Richard Green. 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
6: This is Orson Welles speaking from London. The Black Museum. Here in the grim stone structure on the Thames, which houses Scotland Yard, is a warehouse of homicide. A museum of everyday objects. Cigarette boxes, appointment books, a hat rack, all are touched by murder. Now here's a brickbat, coarse-grained, rough-edged, familiar. Perhaps your own home is built of bricks, exactly like this one. In this case, however, no home was built by such a brick. Rather, a home was destroyed by it. Destroyed forever.
7: It's still such a normal-looking object, Inspector.
8: Is it really? With that broken corner? With the stains still on its edges?
7: I suppose you're right, sir. If there's one thing that can upset normalcy, it's spilt blood.
6: And today, that blood-stained brickbat can be seen. Here in the Black Museum.
9: From the annals of the Criminal Investigation Department of the London Police, we bring you the dramatic stories of the crimes recorded by the objects in Scotland Yard's Gallery of Death, the Black Museum.

0: Well, here we are in the Black Museum. Scotland Yard's museum of murder. Yes, here lies death. Upon these tables, within these cabinets, the files of death, labeled with day and date and name of victim. Here's a hat rack. It's odd to find such a commonplace object here, perhaps, but observe. Here where the wood curves from base to shaft, three brownish stains. Blood dripped here from a weapon concealed within the lining of an overcoat. Three stains, which placed a murderer at the scene of crime. Broken alibi. That's another story. Here's our brickbat. Of such bricks are garden walls built. Later, the ivy or some such creeping vine grows over them, hiding the sharp edges, softening the four square contours. This brick, too, was meant for such bucolic purposes. But as it happened, things didn't work out that way. We might say it all began when young Anne Friskin composed an advertisement and told her much older husband, James, about it.
1: So you're placing an advertisement. Wanted, boy, about 18. References, handyman work. Some such thing?
2: Exactly, dear.
1: Oh, very good. Only don't let him get too close to Alma. It might not be good for her.
0: A simple domestic scene. Wife cooperating with husband, or the other way around, if you prefer. Some small mention of the husband's cousin who stays with them. That's all. The advertisement appears in the usual help wanted columns. Several young men apply. One is Dick Terry.
3: Yes, ma'am, I've had some experience during the summer at my uncle's place in Dorset.
2: And the money's all right?
3: Oh, quite generous, ma'am. What with the room over the garage and all.
2: Well, your references seem quite good. And a good school report, too.
0: The boy settled into his job and worked out well. The gravel driveway was soon in good condition. The lawns were well mowed. The bricks were ordered for the repair job on the garden wall. Yes, the bricks were ordered. And in the household, all was well and quite normal.
1: One more hand, ladies.
4: If you wish, James.
2: Aren't you satisfied with beating us again, dear?
1: I suppose I should be. But it must be somewhat dull for you, Anne, dear, night after night with just Alma and me.
0: In the household, as we've said, all was well and quite normal. Undercurrents? If you look for them, perhaps otherwise a retired, well-to-do gentleman in a suburban London home, living quite happily with his lovely young wife and his cousin Alma. Still, one never knows, does one?
2: Good morning, Dick.
3: Oh,
2: the work is coming well, isn't it?
3: Yes. Lovely day, isn't it?
2: Nothing quite like the springs we get here, is there?
3: Awfully quiet there. Yeah.
2: Yes, I suppose it is. For someone your age.
3: Begging your pardon, Mum, it don't seem to me like you'd be giving up just yet.
2: Oh, thank you, Dick. It's nice of you to say so. Aren't you getting those bricks a trifle uneven, Dick?
3: Ah, that's on purpose, Mum. It's a trick I learned from my uncle. It gives the creepers and vines and such a better hold.
2: It's clever. You do know your work, don't you?
3: I hope so, Mum. A person likes to do his work where he's appreciated.
2: Well, you are. No fear about that. And just to prove it, come up to the house, Leighton. We'll see about finding you a nice cold drink. On a warm day like this, a cold drink would be...
0: No, after all, it's quite natural, isn't it? You'd do as much for your help, wouldn't you? No one would think anything of it. No one did in the Friskin household either until these trips for the long, cool drinks became somewhat habitual, at which point Alma spoke to Anne.
4: Do you really think you're doing the proper thing, Anne? Of course, it's none of my business, I suppose, but still...
2: What are you driving at?
4: That boy.
2: He's an excellent worker.
4: People will talk.
2: About what, pray?
4: Oh, nothing. But people will talk about nothing, you know. And if James should hear from the wrong person...
2: Please be explicit, Alma. I don't happen to have a devious mind.
4: It's quite simple. James is past middle age. You're young, vital. The boy is undeniably attractive with that flaming hair and all. And he is up here at the house quite a good deal.
2: And you're suggesting...
4: No, of course not. I am merely pointing out to you how it can look to the neighbors.
2: Frankly, I don't care. Please don't bring the subject up again, Alma. I refuse to discuss it with you.
0: Alma did not bring up the subject again, not with Anne. However, she waited for an opportunity, and then...
4: James.
1: Yes, Ella?
4: I want to talk to you.
1: Aren't we rather formal today? Closed doors and all that sort of thing?
4: I'm not speaking behind anyone's back. I've already taken this up with Anne.
1: Oh? What's the trouble?
4: It's that boy, Dick Terry.
1: Dick? Alma, don't tell me he's been making advances.
4: That's not funny, James.
1: Oh, sorry. What then?
4: Anne is letting him spend too much time at the house. His place is in the garden and the garage. People will talk.
1: Aren't you doing a bit of talking yourself, Alma?
4: I'm doing my duty as I see it.
1: Then you've mistaken your duty. I'm fully capable of protecting my honor, as you doubtless would call it. And I'll thank you, Alma, not to bring this up again. Although, doubtless, you have the best intentions in the world.
4: Very well, James. But if anything does occur, you'll thank me for warning you.
0: Yes, Alma awaited her opportunity and spoke to James. That worthy and decent gentleman dismissed the incident from his mind. That should have been the end of it. Unfortunately, however, the whole matter was reopened, and in quite a different quarter.
2: Good morning, Dick.
3: Morning, Mum.
2: Oh, the hedge does look nice.
3: Thank you, Mum.
2: Is anything wrong, Dick?
3: Matter of fact, I'm giving notice.
2: Why, Dick, but why?
3: I'm giving notice.
2: But what's wrong? Have I done something? Or is it about your money? Because if so, I'll speak to Mr. Friskin at once.
3: Don't bother, Mum, I'm leaving. Call it wanderlust, call it anything you like.
2: Oh, Dick. Dick, look at me. Oh, do stop clipping that hedge and look at me.
3: Yes, Mum?
2: I insist on knowing what's wrong. I thought you were happy here. I know I've been happy to have you here.
3: I'd rather not... All right, Mum, but you asked for it.
2: I asked for what?
3: It's you, Mum. I'm crazy seeing you day in and day out and having you nice to me. Just nice to me and thinking of you with him and me not having the ghost of a chance... I can't stand it, Mum, that's all. You'll have to let me go.

0: with him, and me not having the ghost of a chance. I can't stand it, Mum, that's all. You'll have to let me go.
1: Poor Dick. You've held this inside you all this time.
0: Yes.
1: Oh, Dick, I'm so sorry. So terribly sorry. Come here.
2: Fire in the garden, flash fire in dry grass on a warm summer morning, perhaps. In any case, the boy stayed on his job and nothing further was said in the household. Everything was routine, quite normal. Even the bridge games in the evening, three-handed bridge, of course. July moved on into August. Hot, muggy August nights.
3: Well, I'm going up to bed. Coming in?
1: Not just yet, dear. I think I'll read a while. It may be cooler in the library. Good night, dear.
3: Good night, then. Good night, Alma.
4: Good night.
2: A hot, muggy August night. Dark. No moon. Barely a breath of air. James tossed restlessly. Sleeplessly.
3: Anne, that you, Anne? Coming to bed, dear? No, no, don't, don't! Ah!
2: Well, today that brickbat can be seen here in the Black Museum. It was Anne's screams which brought Alma and then some of the neighbors. James was not dead, but nearly so. The doctor, Dr. Kinder was his name, examined his patient and proceeded quite efficiently via the telephone.
5: That's right. The ambulance at once with oxygen equipment. I'll want the operating theatre ready, anaesthetist, nurses, and my assistant. Friskin has a badly fractured skull, and with his heart condition, he has about 1 chance in 100 to live. Hurry. I'll wait for the ambulance. Now, the police.
1: Police?
5: Well, really, ladies, a man is attacked, half murdered in his bed with a heavy instrument of some kind, and you question my calling the police.
1: Oh, if only I'd gone upstairs with him. If only I'd gone upstairs.
4: If you had.
5: Operator, ring through to the police, please. Hurry.
1: Oh, to walk in like that, to find him there, the blood. Oh, this poor head.
4: He's breathing that awful gasping.
5: This is Dr. Kinder. Let me speak to the superintendent, please.
1: Dick. Where's Dick?
4: Yes. Where's Dick?
2: No one had missed the boy until Anne thought of him. With all the excitement, all the horror, no one had realized he was missing. Dr. Kinder finished talking to the superintendent of police and turned back to the two women.
5: The superintendent is sending an Inspector Ralph. Very good man, he says. CID.
1: CID?
5: Criminal Investigation Division. Oh. Did I hear you mention someone named Dick?
1: Yes, Dick Terry. He's the hired man. Well, more of a boy than a man. He has a room over the garage.
5: And he isn't in the house? He hasn't been here?
4: No. The neighbors came, but not Dick.
1: Perhaps I'd better fetch him.
5: No, stay here. The police will find him.
1: The police will find him.
2: They did find him, but in his room over the garage.
6: Where was he, Sergeant?
7: In the attic, Inspector, hiding in a corner.
6: All right, son, speak up. Why?
0: I got scared. That's it, scared.
6: What of?
0: I heard Anne, Mrs. Friskin screaming, and I ran over from the garage, and when I got up to the room where the lights were on, Miss Galpin was carrying on, and Mrs. Friskin was just standing there screaming, and he was on the bed, and I just ran.
6: You didn't offer to help. Why not?
0: I couldn't think. Nothing.
6: Why?
0: I guess I didn't want to be blamed for doing it.
6: Well, who would blame you?
0: Oh, somebody. Anybody.
6: Did you do it?
0: No. I never touched him. Never.
6: All right, Sergeant. Hold him in the kitchen.
7: All right, sir.
6: I'll talk to the Galpin woman now. What is she, a companion or something?
7: Cousin of the victim, sir. Lives here.
6: All right, send her in.
2: Alma Galpin knew nothing except the discovery of her cousin in the bedroom. But the inspector was curious.
6: The hired boy says he was scared. Have you any idea why?
4: Well, he's been making sheep's eyes at my cousin's wife.
6: Oh?
4: People were talking. He's a good-looking boy. She's so much younger than poor James. You know how an ignorant mind works sometimes.
2: The inspector knew. Also, he was a considerate man. He implied as much to Anne Friskin.

0: I know you've had a terrible shock tonight, Mrs. Friskin, but I have to ask you a few questions.
1: Of course, Inspector. I'll try to answer.
0: Did your husband have any enemies? Anyone who might want him out of the way?
1: Oh, no. No one. Everyone liked James.
0: Even the boy, Dick Terry?
1: Dick? Oh, no. No, you don't think that Dick...
0: I don't know yet, but we'll have to hold him, Mrs. Friskin. He seems to have something of a motive. At least, there seems to have been some talk.
2: They held Dick Terry on an open charge pending developments at the hospital. There, James Friskin hung on the fringe of death, barely breathing, completely unconscious. At the house, Alma faced Anne.
3: The police. What do they know?
1: I don't understand.
3: They're holding the boy. They're not even looking for the weapon. And meanwhile, whoever did it could be miles away.
1: Then you don't think Dick did it?
3: It's too pat, of course not. Why would he? You never gave him any encouragement, did you,
1: Alma?
3: Did you?
1: You're hysterical.
3: I know exactly what I'm saying. And I don't believe that boy raised a finger against James.
1: Then why did he hide?
3: Wouldn't you, in his position? The police, arrest, the most obvious person. That's all they know. Someone ought to teach them their business. Obviously, they don't...
2: Well, there are those who would like to teach the police their business. Quite a few people would. Alma Galpin set out to try. And it was with that idea in mind that she appeared in Inspector Ralph's office at the local station house.
0: Well, Miss Galpin, sit down, won't you?
3: Thank you.
0: What can I do for you?
3: How far have you got in this case, Inspector?
0: We're still holding the boy. The only charge at the moment is assault. If your cousin dies, well, that'll be another matter.
3: Then you've done nothing?
0: For the moment.
3: I see. I brought you this.
0: No.
3: Why don't you open it?
0: As you wish. Oh, I see. A brickbat. With stains on it.
3: Don't you want to have it checked for fingerprints?
0: Rough surfaces like this don't hold prints. Why?
3: It's the weapon.
0: Oh? How do you know?
3: I found it. It was in the little pile of leftover bricks at the foot of the garden. James was going to ask the boy to build a barbecue pit with them.
0: I see. How do you know so surely this is the weapon?
3: That's blood on it, isn't it?
0: It might be.
3: Aren't you going to have it tested?
0: Probably. Miss Galpin, do you realize that this brick might be the piece of evidence to hang that boy?
3: It might be. It might hang someone else, too.
0: Is this a charge, Miss Galpin?
3: Who stands to gain most? Who would have her freedom? Who would get James' money? Have you thought of that, Inspector? Who wanted the brick wall repaired? Who spent altogether too much time in the garden?
2: In the offices on the floor above Dick Terry's cell, Inspector Ralph and Sergeant Hopkins were more interested in facts than in phrases.
0: So pathology reports it's Friskin's blood type on that brick. It's the weapon, all right. But who used it?
4: The boy had a crush on the wife.
0: Badly enough to kill for her? I doubt it.
4: There aren't any alibis, sir.
0: That's the trouble. He says he went to bed as usual. No one saw him anywhere that night. The Galpin woman says she went to bed. The widow says she read for a while, went upstairs and found her husband.
4: Could all three of them have been in it together, sir?
0: How do you figure that, Sergeant?
4: Well, Mrs. Friskin could have promised Galpin money, and Mrs. Friskin would have had the boy. They might have planned to have the boy actually do it.
0: Come in.
1: I'm sorry, Inspector.
0: Not at all, Mrs. Friskin. Come in. Sit down. I believe you know Sergeant Hopkins.
1: Yes. I have very little to say. It might be easier standing.
0: As you wish, ma'am.
1: I just saw Dick downstairs.
0: Too bad about him. He seemed a nice lad.
1: Yes, sir. Inspector, this is not the easiest thing for a woman.
0: I understand. You have an alibi for the boy? And yourself?
1: Yes. Yes, I do.
2: The inspector was an understanding gentleman. He offered no comment. He merely recorded a fact and let Anne Friskin leave his office with her own thoughts for company. Later that same day, he arrived with Sergeant Hopkins in tow at the Friskin house.
0: Ladies, we've done some further checking and investigation. We thought we'd apprise you of the situation.
1: I see.
3: Thank you for that, at least.
0: We're letting the boy go. He's in the clear.
3: I knew that all along. I told you so.
0: Yes, you did. I remember the day you brought me the brickbat.
1: Where did you find it?
3: In the pile at the foot of the garden.
0: I see that you know, Mrs. Friskin. There is no pile of bricks at the garden. It happens to be in the rear yard, near the back door, close to the foot of the back stairs. The stairs which reach the second floor, quite close to the door of your room, Miss Galpin. Now, Sergeant, if you'll stay quite close to Miss Galpin and take down what she has to say.
1: Taken down and may be used as evidence.
0: Yes, the usual warning. Well, Miss Galpin, why did you kill your cousin, Miss Galpin?
3: She had everything. Even the boy with his sheep's eyes. I had nothing. I thought if I got rid of James, who was too dull to care, she'd be blamed. After her, I'm next of kin. I'd have everything. I saw the little pile of bricks. I meant to put them in the garden later. A brick is heavy. It hits hard!
2: Today, the brickbat can be seen here in the Black Museum. They put Alma Galpin safely away, where she could harm neither others nor herself. Dick Terry left that pleasant suburb of London and dropped into the anonymity one can find only in a great city. Anne Friskin sold the house and went far from London to start over, perhaps, but to carry with her always the memory of tragedy. On a hot, muggy night, and the memory of a mistake made through loneliness and mistaken kindness. Now, until we meet next time, in the same place, for another story about the Black Museum, I remain, as always, obediently yours.

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0: I'm crunching my polo, dear Liza, dear Liza. 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
1: The nicest thing about the mint with the hole is that it's smooth and never crumbles. 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
0: I can't. 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
3: First Precinct, Sergeant Collins. Yes, ma'am, this is the police department. Stole your purse? Well, who? What's his name?
4: Do you know him?
5: You're in the muster room at the 21st Precinct, the nerve center. A call is coming through. You will follow by transcription the action taken pursuant to that call from this minute until the final report is written in the 124 room at the 21st Precinct.
3: All right, I'll tell you what. You're right around the corner. Why don't you just walk into the station house? You can tell us all about it. That's right. You come in here.
6: 21st Precinct. It's just lines on the map of the city of New York. Most of the 173,000 people wedged into the 9/10 of a square mile between Fifth Avenue and the East River wouldn't know if you asked them that they lived or worked in the 21st. Whether they know it or not, the security of their homes, their persons, and their property is the job of the men of the 21st Precinct.
5: The 21st, 160 patrolmen, 11 sergeants, and 4 lieutenants, of whom I'm the boss. My name is Kennelly, Frank Kennelly. I'm captain in command of the 21st. It was 8:20 a.m. I had just turned out the platoon for the day tour and was in my office changing from my uniform, about to go off duty after having been on the job since 4 the previous afternoon. Come in.
7: I'd like to see you a minute, Captain.
5: Oh, come in, man. Well, what have you got?
7: I don't know, really, Captain. Maybe just an idea.
5: Yeah?
7: You lent a girl 50 cents to get home last night.
5: That's right.
7: I saw the U.S. 61 this morning.
5: Yeah, that's right. I had them take a complaint from her. She didn't know whether the man intended to steal her purse or whether she left it in his car by mistake. What about it?
7: Well, from the way she described the car and the man, I think he's wanted for homicide and robbery in Philadelphia. He and the fellow he's with.
5: Uh-huh.
7: Just happened to see a wanted flyer yesterday. Everything fits like a glove.
5: Well, her name and address is in the UF-61. You can send out and talk to her.
7: I'm going to, Captain. Right away.
5: While I finished changing, Lieutenant Matt King, the detective commander, used my telephone to call upstairs to the 21st Squad. He instructed Detectives Louis DeLuca and Ralph Scanlon to come to my office immediately. We went into the lieutenant's room and found that Lieutenant Harry L. Snyder, the desk officer during the 12 to 8 tour, had not yet left the house. In my office, the detectives got such additional information as Lieutenant Snyder, who also had spoken to the girl, and I possessed. Then, as I left the station house, the two detectives started to drive to Brooklyn to seek her out. A half hour later, they parked their car on a busy street in the Borough Hall section and walked toward the entrance to a beauty parlor. It had started to rain.
8: Every time I come to Brooklyn, it pours.
7: That's because you're a Giants fan.
8: They look a little bit busy. And this is where all the husband's money goes.
9: Come over here, sir.
7: That looks like the boss.
9: What do you want? Good morning, gentlemen.
8: Good morning. Does the Miss Grace Burgess work here?
9: Why, yes, she does, but she's not allowed callers during working hours. None of my operators are allowed callers during working hours. I make that a strict rule.
8: We'd like to see her. We're police officers.
9: Police officers? Oh, what's she done?
8: Well, she hasn't done anything. We just want to talk to her.
9: Well, if you want to talk to her, she must have done something.
8: We just want to talk to her.
9: Do you really have to?
8: Yes.
9: Well, all right. Oh, I'll tell you what. You can talk to her in my office. It's right over there. Now, please don't make any scene and disturb any of my customers. I have a high-class clientele.
8: There won't be any trouble.
9: Well, I'll bring her right away.
8: You think we were poisoned.
7: Let's go in and wait, huh?
8: Must be a nice business.
7: Yeah, for the boss, I guess. I don't think the girls make too much.
8: Some do all right with tips, I hear.
7: You think this is going to amount to anything?
8: Pretty thin. Well, you can't tell. It might be the right guy.
7: Well, we'll see fast enough, I guess.
9: Here she is. Go in, Grace.
8: Good morning.
10: Good morning.
9: Now, don't keep her too long. Her book is full of appointments, and I'll have to take Mrs. Terry myself.
7: No, we won't keep her long.
9: Do you want me to stay as a witness, I mean?
8: No, thank you. That won't be necessary.
9: Well, all right, if you say so.
7: We're sorry to disturb you at work, Miss Burgess.
8: but this may be important.
9: Yes, it's important. I guess it's all right.
8: I'm Detective Ralph Scanlon. This is Louis DeLuca.
9: How you do?
8: This is from the 21st Squad in Manhattan.
9: Oh, is it about what happened when I was there last night?
8: In a way, yes.
9: You see, that didn't seem very important. It's not important enough to bring you all the way over to Brooklyn.
8: Well, it might have a connection with something important.
9: Mm-hmm.
8: You reported your purse was stolen last night. Now, would you mind telling us exactly how it happened?
9: Well, I didn't say it was stolen exactly. I distinctly told the captain it might have been a mistake.
8: Yeah, we know.
9: Have you got a cigarette? She doesn't let us carry them in our uniform pockets.
8: Yes, sir.
9: Like I told the captain. Hey, I was in this bar last night by myself.
8: Where?
9: In Brooklyn. On Notion Avenue. Miss Bell and I, he was alone, too. We started a little conversation.
8: He told you his name was Carl.
9: That's right, Carl. Carl Board. Well, we got to talking, and one thing led to another, and he asked me if I'd like to go to a party. Party with a whole lot of people. Well, he seemed like a nice enough boy, and I didn't have anything to do, so I said yes. Well, the party turned out to be in New York.
8: Well, didn't that make any difference?
9: Well, I didn't find out about it till we were on our way. It was a pretty night, and I didn't mind the ride. Anyway, we got to the party, and there were lots of people. Everybody's having a good time.
8: Do you remember where the party was? Where in New York?
9: Well, I don't know the street names or anything. I don't know much about New York. Up around there on the east side someplace. So, there were all these people, and we started to have a good time dancing and drinking. They had wonderful food, you know that? Real fancy stuff. Imported, they had champagne.
8: The report said you left early.
9: Well, it wasn't really early, I guess, but it was first. I was having a good time like everybody else. And then this other fellow, this Bob or Rob or something. It was his apartment, I think.
8: Mm-hmm.
9: Well, he started to get fresh. He wouldn't let me alone. So I said to Carl, come on, take me home. Well, Carl wanted to stay and so forth. And anyway, I finally talked him into going. Well, we got in his car. But as soon as we left the house, he tried to talk me into going back. Finally, I said I didn't want to. So he stopped the car and he practically kicked me out. Well, my purse was on the front seat. There was $14 and some change in it. I don't think he meant to steal it.
8: How did you get to the police station?
9: Well, I didn't have a cent to my name, and I was mad and wondering what to do, and finally I asked somebody where the police station was, and I walked over there and told him what happened.
8: Mm-hmm.
9: Well, the captain was very nice. He got me 50 cents, and I got the subway back to Brooklyn. Oh, I'd like to give you the 50 cents to pay back the captain. That was very nice of him. I was going to mail it today, but you can give it back for me, will you?
8: Oh, sure.
9: But I don't understand why I had to come all the way to Brooklyn after always getting $14. $14 means a lot to me, but it wasn't a big crime. I don't even know if Carl meant to take it. I don't think he did.
8: Well, all complaints on theft come to the detectives, and we saw your complaint this morning. We've been looking a long time for two fellows like that.
9: Yeah, Carl Bourne?
7: No, this is Carl Brider, but he answers the description you gave, and he drives the same kind of car.
9: With the green body and the black top?
7: Yeah, that's right.
8: Is this a picture of him?
9: Yeah, that's him. Gee, he's a criminal? I didn't know it, honest.
7: There's no way you could have known. Show the other picture, Ron.
9: Yeah. Nice looking dog.
8: You recognize this one?
9: That's the one that tried to get rough with me. That Rob, or Bob, or something. With his apartment we were at.
7: His name is Rick Nalen.
9: Gee. Almost got mixed up with some crowd, didn't I? What'd they do? What are they?
8: The two of them are wanted in Philadelphia. They stuck up a payroll messenger, shot and killed him.
9: Hmm.
8: Now, you think you could remember where that building was?
9: Oh, I don't know. I don't think so. I told you, I don't know New York very well.
7: Would you try to help us?
9: Sure, if you want to. Now?
7: If you can.
9: She'll be awful sore.
7: Well, we'll see if we can fix it with her.
9: All right, you can fix it. I don't know. Look at the trouble a girl can almost get in. All I want was to have a good time. Gets to be a fine. How do? You make a date with a boy, you have to ask him for his fingerprints.
6: 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Back to 21st Precinct and Captain Frank Kennelly.
10: The two detectives telephoned to their commanding officer, Lieutenant Matt King, and passed on the information they had obtained from the beauty operator, Grace Burgess. They were instructed to bring the girl to New York and make a search for the apartment house where she had attended the party the previous night. They did this, and 3 hours later, at 1 p.m., they parked their car in front of the station house, walked through the muster room, and up the stairs to the 21st Squad.
7: All right, let's wait right here, Miss Burgess.
9: What happens now? I'd like to know that much.
11: 21st Squad.
8: We still want to see if we can find that apartment house.
11: Oh, no, it's not
9: that. didn't we? I don't know what more good I can do.
7: The lieutenant wants to talk to you.
9: Oh.
7: You want to see if he's busy, Lud?
11: Yeah.
9: Listen.
7: What?
9: I'm hungry. Don't you think we're entitled to lunch?
7: Oh, we'll get you lunch. Whitey, lieutenant tied up?
12: No, he's all alone in there.
7: Thanks. DeLuca, Lieutenant.
13: Come in, Lud.
7: Yes, sir. Now, we've got that Grace Burgess here.
12: Did she locate the building for you?
7: She hasn't any idea where it is. We rode around for 2 hours.
12: Mm. Bring her in here.
7: Yes, sir. Scanlon?
14: Yeah?
7: Okay. She's not much help at all.
14: Right in there, Miss Burgess.
9: Yeah.
12: Come in, Miss Burgess.
9: Thank you very much.
12: Close the door, Scanlon.
14: Yes, sir. Now, everybody, move away.
7: This is Lieutenant King, Miss Grace Burgess.
12: Hello?
9: I'm sure.
12: Sit down, please.
9: Thanks.
12: I understand you weren't able to locate the house, Miss Burgess. It's too bad.
9: Well, I tried. It didn't say I didn't try.
7: She tried, Lieutenant.
14: Yes, sir. We rode every street between 57 and 79th and Fifth Avenue of the river.
12: Oh, nothing, huh?
7: Nothing.
9: It's not my fault. I told you. I don't know New York.
12: Did you locate the spot where she got out of the car?
7: Well, we're only guessing about that, Lieutenant. She doesn't remember which way she walked to get to the station house.
9: But I remember.
12: But you didn't ride very long from the apartment house before you did get out.
9: No, it was only 3 or 4 blocks, maybe 5. Listen, I'm getting very hungry. This is the best thing with those crooks. At least they fed me. They have plenty to eat.
7: All right, we'll go out and get something to eat.
9: And plenty to drink. Champagne, all kinds of fancy liquor, delicacies from all over the continent.
7: Well, we don't do quite as well as Speed, Miss Burgess, but there's a nice spaghetti joint around the corner. That's where we're going if you want to come with us.
9: Sure. All right, now?
12: Miss Burgess, what kind of fancy liquor do they have there, besides the champagne, I mean?
9: No. Whiskey. There's Scotch whiskey from Scotland and something from Sweden or someplace. Somebody said it could really knock you for a loop, so I didn't try any.
12: Aquavit?
9: Yeah, aquavit. That's all this Rob or Bob drank. He said he didn't drink anything else ever. Yeah, just bottles of it. What do they got besides spaghetti in this place? Anything good?
7: Anything you want.
9: Well, that's nice. I had spaghetti last night. Think they might have a steak?
12: They might.
9: Well, I'm ready.
12: You have a nice lunch, Miss Burgess, and they'll take you back out to try to find that house.
9: Do we have to?
12: I think it'd be a good idea.
15: The process of investigation is slow, painstaking, and often fruitless. Detectives must often rely upon others who have neither an appreciation nor an understanding of the importance of the information being sought. But fortunately for the police, most citizens are willing to give all the time and effort they can spare, whether or not they grasp the implications. In this case, Detective Scanlon and DeLuca took the witness to lunch and then returned to the car. The weather had cleared some, and they slowly cruised the streets of the precinct. Across 62nd to the river, back on 63rd to 5th Avenue, 64th, 65th, and down at town.
9: No, it's not on this block either. At least I don't think so.
7: Ralph, what do you say we go back to the spot where we put her out of the car?
15: Yeah, okay.
9: I'm not even sure that's where he did that.
7: I thought you decided it was.
9: Yeah, but now I remember I walked a couple of blocks before I saw that fancy store.
7: Which way, uptown or downtown?
9: Which way is uptown?
7: I guess it don't make any difference.
9: You don't have to get sorted. Come all the way from Brooklyn to try to help you out.
7: No, we're not sorted.
9: It's fine. You can't see enough time.
7: Oh, we can't.
9: After all, I don't know New York, and it was dark then. I wasn't paying much attention to where we were going. They expect me to pick out a house I've never been to and a street I've never been to, after all.
7: Hey, you want to try it again, Dave?
9: Okay,
7: now, look, when you left the house, can't you recall how many blocks you drove before you turned left, like you said?
9: No, I can't, really. Did I say we turned left?
7: Yeah. Do you remember the kind of building it was?
12: Was it brick, brownstone, what?
9: Was it really crazy?
7: Was there a stoop or was it a street-level entrance?
9: I didn't notice. I could tell you all about the inside of the apartment. The living room was nice. And there was this lovely kitchen where they had the food and everything. All the bottles of champagne and the aquavit, what do you call it?
12: Well, there's no sense worrying about the inside until we find the outside.
9: Well, I'm sorry. I can't remember. It's the first time I had champagne, you know. Maybe that's why I don't remember so well.
12: I wouldn't be surprised.
9: Are you insinuating?
12: No, just speculating.
9: Well, that's different.
12: Does this block look familiar to you, Grace?
9: No, not a bit familiar.
7: Well, what do you say we take a turn up Lexington, Lud?
15: Okay, go ahead.
9: Well, before, I'm sure you're going to know it now, don't you think?
8: Yeah. I wouldn't be surprised at that either.
10: The search for the apartment house continued all that afternoon and into the night. The detectives had no luck. In the meantime, Lieutenant King had taken other investigatory steps in an attempt to locate the two fugitives from Philadelphia who were thought to be someplace in the precinct. His immediate superior, Captain Robert Fleischer, detailed four detectives from the 6th Detective District to assist in the hunt. Two additional men from the Manhattan East Homicide Squad were sent to lend a hand. At the turnout of the platoons for the night tour at 4 p.m. and the late tour at midnight, the uniformed officers of the 21st were given descriptions of the fugitives and shown their photographs. If they were holed up in the precinct and showed their faces on the street, it was more than possible that any one of the 150 men who patrolled every inch of the streets might spot them. At 7:45 the next morning, I came into the muster room to report for duty for my day tour. I walked around behind the desk where Lieutenant Pope was on duty as desk officer and signed the blotter. Then I passed the telephone switchboard where Sergeant Collins was on the job.
11: Good morning, Captain.
10: Sergeant?
11: There's a few messages on your desk.
10: Oh, good. Listen.
11: Excuse me, Captain.
10: Yeah, go ahead.
11: 21st Precinct, Sergeant Collins. Yeah? All right. Yes, sir, we'll take care of it. Park Avenue and 68. Yes, sir. Thank you. Dead dog in the street, Park Avenue and 68, Captain. Mm-hmm. Yes, sir.
10: Any trace of those two Philadelphia fugitives?
11: There must not be. Lieutenant King asked us to keep giving the descriptions to the men.
10: Mm-hmm. All right, I'll be in my office.
11: Yes, sir. Now, Captain.
10: Morning, man.
7: You talked to the man about those two fugitives this morning, hmm?
10: Yes, man, sure. How are you doing with them?
7: Not too good. The girl identifies the pictures of both of them. She's sure about them.
10: Go ahead.
7: Well, that's the only thing she is sure about. She had her out riding almost all day yesterday. She couldn't locate the building. She had no idea where it is.
10: Mm-hmm. What else have you got working on it?
7: Well, she may not be able to locate the house they're in, but we're pretty sure it's in the precinct.
10: Mm-hmm.
7: She was telling us about the party there. Champagne, all kinds of fancy food and liquor. Seems that one of them, this Rick Nayland, has a taste for that Swedish liquor, Aquavit.
10: Yeah?
7: He had several bottles of it there, she said. Well, we know they were in Philadelphia before they got into the deal. They came to New York in a hurry. They certainly didn't carry that liquor with them. Must have bought it here.
10: Aquavit? That stuff's not too common.
7: No, sir. Well, I figured a liquor store might carry a bottle or two of it, but if somebody wants to order a case or more, they'd have to get it special.
10: That's good, Matt. Might amount to something.
7: Better, Captain. So we've got...
10: In another few minutes, I turned out the platoon for the day tour. The men were given detailed descriptions of the Philadelphia fugitives and marched out of the station house to take over their posts. I went into my office and started on the paperwork, the signing of reports and reading of communications. As soon as the licensed package stores began to open for the day's business, detectives assigned to the job resumed their canvas. In teams of two, they worked all day. No luck. Finally, at 5 p.m., Detectives Scanlon and DeLuca walked into a package store on 3rd Avenue near 73rd.
13: Good afternoon.
16: Yes, sir. Would you like to look over our special?
13: Have you got a few?
16: I'm sorry. This other gentleman was first.
13: Where to get him?
16: Oh.
13: We're police officers. I'm Detective DeLuca. This is Detective Scanlon.
16: What can I do for you? We're just checking up. We're looking for a fellow who might have bought a lot of Aquavit, a case maybe. You sell a lot of this stuff?
13: No. It could sit on the shelf for months.
16: This is not an Aquavit drinking country.
13: Have you sold any recently?
16: Me?
13: Yeah.
16: A bottle here, a bottle there.
13: I mean by the cake.
16: To that fellow you're looking for?
13: Yeah.
16: No. Well, wait a minute. Just because I didn't sell it don't mean it hasn't been sold. The boss could have sold it.
13: Is he in?
16: No, I'm just here alone right now. Tomorrow morning he'll be in. He's out playing golf. Great golf enthusiast.
13: What time will he be in?
16: Well, he don't have to be in. If somebody wanted a case of Aquavit, we wouldn't have it in stock. Not in this store. We'd have to order it in from the distributor, so the customer would leave his order and we'd write it down in this book. When the merchandise came in, we'd phone him to come get it.
13: Well, can you look?
16: That's what I'm fixing to do. You'll just have the patience.
13: Yes, sir.
16: Let's see, would it have been this week?
13: Yeah, probably.
16: Oh, yes, Aquavit. Aquavit. One case. Helgerson's. Good brand. Imported. Let's see. One case at $69.25. The stuff ain't cheap.
7: What name did he give? Let's see.
16: Robert Newfield.
7: Well, that could be Nalen. The initials tie up.
16: Yeah, El Dorado 58098. Don't you take an address? Why? They order the stuff. When it comes in, we call them on a telephone. They come and get it.
7: When was this ordered?
16: Well, the order went in on Tuesday. It says it arrived here Wednesday afternoon. We came and picked it up. That's what it says.
7: Who sold them?
16: That looks like the boss is writing. He won't be here until tomorrow.
7: Where can we get in touch with him?
16: Well, about the 16th hole, I think.
7: Well, we can check out the telephone number and get the address that way.
16: Yeah, let's hope there isn't another Aquavit drinker around here. There ain't many. Take my word for it. That stuff gathers dust on the shelves. It's a long time between Aquavit customers. They're scarce.
7: Are they? We're going to make them even scarcer. This information was telephoned immediately to Lieutenant King. The telephone number, El Dorado 58098, was checked out. The address listed turned out to be a brownstone house converted into apartments on 74th Street near 2nd Avenue. A plant was put on the building. In order to avoid observation, the superintendent of the building was called on the telephone and asked to meet Lieutenant King in a drugstore on the corner. He was taken to the lieutenant's car and questioned concerning the fugitives. He said that an apartment, 2B, had been subleased furnished to a Robert Newfield just 10 days earlier by a tenant who would be out of town for 3 months. In the 10 days, he had seen Robert Newfield only once. The superintendent was shown the photograph of the killer, Richard Nalen. Although he said he thought it resembled the new occupant of the apartment, Robert Newfield, he would not make a positive identification. He was shown the picture of the other fugitive, Carl Brider. The superintendent could not remember ever having seen him. At 5:30 p.m., Lieutenant King sent Detective DeLuca to Brooklyn to get the girl, Grace Burgess, and bring her to the 21st Squad. Then, with them, he rode to the 74th Street address.
9: I hope this isn't another wild goose chase.
7: Well, believe me, you don't hope so any more than we do.
9: I had this date tonight. I gave the boy some silly excuse when I broke it. Probably thought I was lying.
7: Well, we'll give you a letter.
9: Will you?
7: All right, slow down, Lud.
17: Yes, sir.
7: Third house in the corner, Grace.
9: The brownstone?
7: That's right.
9: Yeah, I have no reason to remember.
7: That's where you were to the party, wasn't it?
9: It's late at night. Listen, is that door red? The front door of the house, I mean?
7: Yes, it's painted red.
9: Well, I do remember the building had a red front door. We marked it the time to call. What a nice front door, I said.
7: When you went in, how many flights of stairs did you go up?
9: Well, just inside and up one flight, if my memory serves me.
7: Was the apartment door at the back or toward the street?
9: Uh-huh.
7: Well, which?
9: Honest to goodness, I expect me to remember. I can't remember every little thing. Oh, you know what?
7: What?
9: I do remember something. When we were going in, there was a lady coming out. She had the nicest old French poodle you ever saw. Little bitty thing. Just this big. Very little dog. I remarked the car at the time. I never saw a cuter dog.
7: What color was the dog?
9: Black, I think. Yeah, black.
7: All right, Lud, let's go back.
17: Yes, sir.
9: Honest, I can't say definitely. I can't say definitely.
7: You've been a lot of help, Miss Bridget.
9: Have I?
7: A lot of help. Yes.
18: After Lieutenant King returned to the precinct, he sent Detective DeLuca back to 74th Street to talk once more to the superintendent of the building. The super confirmed that there was a tenant who owned a dog exactly as described by Grace Burgess. The plant was maintained on the building. Neither of the suspects was seen to enter or leave. There was no indication whether anyone was in the apartment being kept under surveillance. Because the fugitives were killers and both probably armed, it was decided to wait until early in the morning. In the meantime, the raid detail was organized. It consisted of 6 detectives from the 21st Squad, 2 from the 6th Detective District, and 4 patrolmen from the 21st Precinct. I stayed on the job to go along with Lieutenant King. The passkey to the apartment was obtained from the super, and at 4 a.m., all the men were given their various assignments. With Detectives DeLuca, Scanlon, and Howard, Lieutenant King and I walked toward the street entrance of the building.
7: All right.
17: Yes, sir.
7: Let's go. Okay. Now.
17: What, Matt?
7: Well, to get a
12: haircut today. I forgot.
17: Did you?

0: Listen. Quiet. Okay, right.
1: There's one on the couch. She's sleeping, Jim.
2: Yes, sir.
1: That's the bedroom. Come on. There he is on the bed.
2: All right, Jim.
1: He's out cold.
2: Come on your feet.
3: Let him lay there, Lud.
2: Yes, sir.
3: He's not going anyplace.
1: No. He's full of this. Uncle Z.
3: Stay with him, Lud.
2: Captain.
3: Coming. Okay, Scanlon.
4: Yes, sir. He's passed out cold.
3: Well, he's the boys, all right. A good color.
1: Yes, sir. Sure is. Well, Matt, there'll be some departmental recognition for this. There's one commendation the commissioner shouldn't forget.
3: Which one is that, Captain?
1: Aquavit.
5: First Precinct, Sergeant Collins. Who's trying to kill her? How old is the girl?
1: 16.
5: What is it?
1: And so it goes, around the clock, through the week, every day, every year. A police precinct in the city of New York is a flesh and blood merry-go-round. Anyone can catch the brass ring, or the brass ring can catch anyone.
6: 21st Precinct transcribed a factual account of the way the police work in the world's largest city. It's presented with the official cooperation of the Patrolman's Benevolent Association, an organization of more than 20,000 members of the police department, City of New York. Everett Sloan in the role of Captain Kennelly, Ken Lynch as Lieutenant King. Featured in tonight's cast were Elspeth Eric, Evelyn Varden, John Sylvester, Eric Kretzler, John Gibson, Joseph Julian, and Jack Orison. 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Bob Pfeiffer speaking.
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2: Once upon a time there was an engineer.
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2: He had an engine and he sure had fun. 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
4: Charlie says, love my good and plenty. Charlie says, really rings the bell. 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

0: The number one ladies detective agency. Written and dramatised by Alexander McCall Smith. Episode 2, The Bone.
1: So there I was, Maro Motswe, founder and owner of Botswana's only detective agency, the number one ladies detective agency for the problems of ladies and others. And now I had some clients, one of them a very rich one, Mr. Patel. He suspected that his daughter was seeing a boy, and he did not approve. I was to find out whether that was true. Something I was not very happy about, as I am a modern lady who believes in freedom. But I was also a detective who had to help people with the difficulties in their lives, and Mr. Patel was very anxious, and I had to help him. There was another case too, one which made me very worried. That was the case of the missing boy. Mr. J.L. Bimatakoni, my friend, who ran Clockwing Road Speedy Motors, and who was such a fine mechanic, he said to me that that boy was probably lost now, the victim of witchcraft. His apprentice had found a bone in a car which belonged to Mr. Charlie Hotso, a rich businessman who might have been mixed up in witchcraft. I did not like any of this, and for a while I put it out of my mind and busied myself with this business of Nandira Patel and her mysterious boyfriend. This is a good place to be parked. You see, we get a good view of the school gate from here. And when the children come out, we will see this girl we are looking for. It will be easy.
2: That singing is very beautiful, Ma. I always like to listen to the singing of children. I cannot sing well myself, but I like to listen to people who can.
1: It is the same for me with dancing. I cannot dance very well, but I like to watch people who can dance. That is a very pretty sight.
2: I'm sure that you can dance, Ma.
1: No, it is kind of you to say that, but I cannot dance very well. I am traditionally built. Traditionally built ladies are sometimes a bit too large to dance very well. Not that there is anything wrong with being traditionally built. The traditional build is the correct size for ladies in this country. This business of being thin is a new thing for Africa, and it is no good. Men should like ladies who are more comfortably made. That is a sign that the woman can make good food.
2: You are quite right, Ma. At the Botswana Secretarial College, there were some very thin girls who thought that they were elegant. These girls were generally no good.
1: That is very interesting. It is certainly better to be of traditional build. That is well known. And these thin ladies, if they stand in the bush, then you might not even see them. You might think that they are just another tree. And there is another reason why it's better to be traditionally built. If you are a thin person and are walking in the bush, then snakes will not know that you are approaching. They need to hear the vibrations in the ground. And thin people make very few vibrations. But a snake will always know when a traditionally built person is approaching and will get out of the way. That is why traditionally built people are not very often bitten by snakes.
2: That is very interesting, Ma. Look, they are coming out now. You don't think that she will notice us here?
1: Why should she notice us? We are just two ladies sitting in a van. This girl does not know that we are watching for her.
2: And she will not think it strange if she is followed by a white van with these two ladies in it?
1: We shall be careful, Mama Kutsi. There are ways of doing these things. Now look, there she is. That is the same girl who was in the photograph that Mr. Patel showed me. Look, there she is with her friends.
2: They are both girls. Both the friends are girls.
1: So I see. But she is saying goodbye to them, isn't she? Maybe now she will lead us to this boy.
2: So this is where she's going, the cinema.
1: Yes. Now we must be very careful here. We shall go and look in those shop windows over there, Ma. Then we shall see when the boy comes to join her.
2: She could be going by herself.
3: There will be a boy, Ma. This is the sort of place where girls go to meet their boyfriends.
2: She seems to be doing nothing at the moment.
3: She's waiting, you see? That is what she's doing. Come along now. We will go and look in those interesting shop windows. She will not notice us.
4: Oh, Ma! Careful! She's looking at us.
3: That doesn't matter. She's looking and thinking there are two ladies going to the cinema. There's nothing odd about that.
4: But she is staring hard. Look! She must think there is something odd happening.
3: Nonsense. Look, we'll just walk up to the ticket office and get our tickets and go in. Then we'll see her when she comes in with her boyfriend.
4: And then?
3: And then we can go and see Mr. Patel and tell him, yes, your daughter is seeing a boy. And this is what the boy looks like. Maybe we can follow the boy home afterwards and find out where he lives.
4: Oh, Mara Motsui. I think it might all be too exciting for me. I did not learn how to do this sort of thing at the Botswana Secretarial College. I learned shorthand and the principles of filing. I did not learn how to follow people into cinemas.
3: Mama Putsi, you must pull yourself together. This is a simple case. All we are going to do is go in there and take our seats and watch a film. What is hard about that?
2: She has not come inside yet, and the film is about to start. Do you think that she has gone away?
3: She is waiting for the boy. She will come inside soon. You'll see.
2: I don't know. And won't it be difficult to see them properly once they turn the lights down?
3: We'll see, Ma. We'll see. And one thing, Ma, if you don't mind. When you are on a case, Ma, perhaps you shouldn't ask too many questions. Sorry to say that, Ma.
2: I was only asking, Ma. And you yourself haven't been a detective for very long, Ma. I don't mean to be rude, but...
5: Excuse me, Boma, but would you mind if I sat next to you here, in this seat?
3: Well, I suppose not, no. That seat is free. You may sit there.
5: Thank you. You see, I'm by myself here. It's just me, and it's nice to sit near other people. You don't mind, do you?
3: No, we don't mind, do we, Mama Kutsi?
2: No, we do not mind.
5: Good. Listen, I have been hoping to speak to you. I noticed you see. I saw you following me from the school in that little white van of yours, and then you came here, and you were still following me, I thought.
3: Following you? Why would we follow you? Don't we have better things to do than that?
5: Apparently not. But please don't take offense, Ma. I know that you are only doing your job and that it is my father who asked you to do this. It is not the first time. He has had the people from his shops follow me before, and now he has asked you ladies to do it. It is not your fault.
3: I see. And you know that this is happening?
5: Of course I do. Anybody can tell when they're being followed, especially if it's by two ladies in a little white van. You can hardly miss something like that, you know.
3: Well, I do not like to tell lies. I must tell the truth. Yes, we have been following you. We were asked by your father...
5: Who thinks I am seeing a boy? Would you believe that? Why would I be seeing a boy?
2: It sometimes happens, you know. Girls see boys, and the other way around.
5: Yes, but I am not seeing a boy. That is the difference between me and those girls who are seeing boys. They are seeing boys. I am not. Poor Papi. He's very worried about me. He's a very old-fashioned person. Very old-fashioned.
3: He is a parent, Nandira. That is what parents are like. They worry about their children. It is always like that. You can't blame a parent for doing what all parents do.
5: I'm not blaming him, Ma. All I'm saying is that I wish he trusted me. That's all.
2: So, there is no boy?
5: There is no boy.
3: And this Jack? Your father said that he found a note written to a boy called Jack. Who is he, if there is no boy?
5: made him up, Ma. Jack was an invention. When you do not have a boyfriend, then it is sometimes fun to make one up. But that's all it was.
3: So, no Jack. I see. Are you sure you are telling me the truth?
5: Of course I'm telling you the truth. Look at me, Ma. Do I look like the sort of girl who would tell lies? Do I?
3: No. I don't think you do. And I shall trust you. All right. I shall talk to your father. I shall try to persuade him to see that it is not helpful, all this worrying about boys who do not exist.
5: Thank you, Ma.
6: Now then, Mara Motswe, don't tell me that Ivan is playing up again. I looked at it only a few days ago, didn't I?
3: It is not playing up, no. It is running very sweetly, like a bee, I think.
6: That is very good. Perhaps it will not be visiting me for quite some time now. Although, I am always pleased to receive visits from you, Mara Motswe. That is something I always enjoy, and especially today. I have been given a cake by Ma Potokwani. Come through here and I will give you a piece and some of that bush tea you like so much. Come this way.
3: You know that I have a weakness for cake, Mr. J.L.B. Matekoni. You know that, don't you?
6: Yes, I do. But I think that I have a weakness for it too. That is why Ma Potokwani always makes me a cake when she's about to ask me to do something. This time it was to fix that borehole pump out at the orphan farm. Now, here is a piece of that cake. What do you think of that?
3: This is a very fine cake. Yes, it is very fine. Tell me, Mr. J.L.B. Matekoni, have you thought about that thing that you found in Mr. Hotso's car? Have you thought about that?
6: I thought about it, yes, I thought about it, and every time I thought about it, I felt a bit sadder. There is no hope for that boy. That boon may have nothing to do with him, but it tells us, doesn't it, that there are people who will do these things. There are people who will steal a child and kill it for medicine. That is what they will do.
3: Yes. It is a terrible thing, isn't it? And they seem to get away with it. That is an even more terrible thing.
6: Because people are afraid. People are frightened of doing anything. And I suppose that you can't blame them too much. I'm not sure if I would be brave.
3: You would be brave. Certainly you would be brave.
6: I don't think so. I am just an ordinary man. I am just a mechanic. Anyway, when the Kotso's man came, I was frightened. I said that somebody had stolen whatever it was he was looking for. Some youths had got into the garage and broken into the cars. They had stolen something from Mr. Kotso's car. That is what I said.
3: That is very interesting.
6: You are plotting something, Mama Motswe.
3: Yes, you could say that. Now, this gives me an opportunity to meet Mr. Hotso. Would you mind telephoning him, Mr. J.L.B. Matekoni? Telephone him and say that there is a lady detective who might be able to recover what he is looking for. Tell him that. Then I shall go and visit him.
6: Mara Motswe, that is very unwise. You know what that man is like.
3: Oh, I know what he is like. But the only reason why frightening people are frightening is because people are ready to be frightened. If you stand up to bullies, then they usually just go away. They are just little boys underneath. That is all.
6: You see, it is as I thought. You are the brave one, Mara Motswe.
3: Nonsense. I will go and see him. And you don't need to be brave to go and see a man like that. But first,

0: I will go and see him. And you don't need to be brave to go and see a man like that. But first, I shall go and have a word with Dr. Hulabani.
1: You aren't ill, are you, Maramotri?
0: No, I'm not ill. Dr. Hulabani is a friend. I want his advice about something.
1: What is that?
0: A confidential business matter, that is all. Now, that cake, Mr. GLB Mataconi, please, could I have another piece?
2: Now then, Maramotsue, what are you doing in hospital? Are you visiting somebody? Or perhaps you are ill?
0: No, I'm not ill, Dr. Hulabani. I am very well. I'm eating well and, as you will see, I am the same shape I've always been.
2: Ah, yes. How do you describe yourself again? Traditionally built, isn't it?
0: Yes, I am a lady of traditional build.
2: That's a wonderful term, Maramotswa. But in my job, you know, I sometimes have to tell people that it would be good for them to be a little less traditionally built. I have to tell people to try for a modern shape.
0: They would be happier, though, if they were of traditional build. And surely if you're happier, then you're healthier. Do they not say that these days?
2: To an extent, I suppose that being happy helps. Miserable people seem to get ill more often.
0: Well, there you are, Doctor. You agree with me. Being of traditional build is good for your health. You've just said that.
2: Now, wait a moment. I'm not sure if I would say that.
0: I haven't come here to talk about traditional build. I've come here to ask you a question.
2: I am at your service, Maramotsue. And this question, what would it be, I wonder? Are you going to ask me to marry you? Is that the question? Because if it is, then the answer is yes. Of course I would marry you, Maramotsue. Anyone would agree to marry you. You know that.
0: I have not come with a proposal of marriage, Dr. Hulabani. And I'm afraid that it just would not work. You are a nice man, but you are too thin for a traditionally built lady.
2: And you could fatten me up. But no, Maramotsue, you are right. We could not get married. We are better as friends.
0: And that is why I've come to you this morning, Ra. I've come to ask you to identify something. Here. Please take a look at that. Yes, just unwrap it.
2: Now then.
0: Yes?
2: This is a human bone. A bit of finger. The second metacarpal, to be precise.
0: And what sort of person does it come from, do you think?
2: That is an odd question, Ma. What sort of person does it come from?
0: What I meant was, is the bone of a child or an adult?
2: That's not always easy to tell. If you show me a skull, I could tell you straight away. There are lines in the bone that knit together as you get older. But fingers are more difficult. You can go by size, of course, but then there are small adults and large children. It's not easy.
0: But can you guess with this one?
2: Well, it's small. So I think that it's probably a child's bone. Probably, remember. Or it belonged to a small person.
0: And can you tell when this person died?
2: Oh. How do you know that this person... The person whose finger this was is late.
0: Because...
2: Maramotsue, you are the detective, are you not? Don't you know a person might lose a finger and still be alive?
0: I think this person is dead.
2: Possible. But, as I have just suggested, not necessarily so. Anyway, may I ask, what are you doing with a human bone?
0: I am looking for a witch doctor.
2: Maramotsue.
0: No. Don't be shocked. I don't want to use a witch doctor. I want to find out who has been using a witch doctor. I want to stop this witch doctor.
2: Be careful. These people are dangerous.
0: That's what everybody says to me. Be careful. This person is dangerous. Be careful. That person is dangerous. If I believed all that, there would be nobody in Botswana who isn't dangerous.
2: Well, we'll see. Now tell me, Maramotsue, could you give me some advice?
0: Of course.

0: I am always happy to help you, Ra.
1: Can you keep a confidence?
0: I am a private detective now, Ra. That is all about confidences.
1: Very well. Now here is a very strange story.
2: So he said it was true? Dr. Hulebane said that it was a human bone?
0: He did, I'm afraid. It is just as we thought.
2: I do not like to think about it. This is a shameful thing, Maramotswe.
0: It is. And he told me something else. He told me a very strange story.
2: About the bone?
0: No. Something quite different. This was a story about a doctor. He told me that he is very worried about one of the doctors they have at the hospital, a Nigerian. He says that this doctor is very erratic. Sometimes he's very good at what he does, and other times he's very bad. He says that there was one occasion when he asked him something which was very simple, but he couldn't answer it. He just didn't know.
2: So he thinks that he might be
0: using drugs. He wonders whether there is something like that happening. And if it is, then he's very worried that there will be a scandal. If people find out that there is a doctor at the hospital using drugs and being unable to treat people properly, then there will be a very big row. Dr. Ulubani is very worried.
2: I would not like to be treated by a doctor who was drunk, who had been taking something. Can you imagine it, Ma? Oh dear, I've cut the wrong bit. Sorry, Ma.
0: It would not be good. And he wants us to find out about what this man is doing in his spare time.
2: Well, that's more business for the agency.
0: Except that this is unpaid business. Dr. Ulubani wants us to do this as a favor.
2: I see.
0: And we'll have to do it. I owe him many favors. He was very good to my father when he was so ill. He put him in a small room by himself. He told the nurses to take special care of him. I cannot forget that.
2: You are right. So, we shall have to follow this doctor, will we?
0: I think so. But let's do first things first, Ma. I'm going to go and see Mr. Hotso, or Mr. Charlie Hotso, B.A., as he calls himself.
2: Why does he call himself B.A.?
0: Because he is one. It stands for Bachelor of Arts. And don't you sign yourself Grace Makutsi Deep Typing?
2: That is different, Ma. That is very different. I got 97%, you see, at the Botswana Secretarial College.
0: 97%, Ma?
2: Yes.
0: It makes my head hurt just to think of that. 97%.
3: Yes? What is it, Ma?
0: Dumela, Ra. Perhaps you forgot to greet me. Dumela, Ra.
3: I've not got time to sit around and pass the time of day with you. Who are you? What do you want?
0: This is the office of Mr. Charlie Hotso. Mr. Charlie Hotso, B.A.
3: Could be. It could be.
0: I would like to speak to Mr. Hotso, if you don't mind.
3: Well, I might mind. I'm his assistant, you see. I decide who sees Mr. Hotso. Mr. Hotso is a very busy man. He does not have time to sit around and talk to women.
0: Oh, really? And why would he not talk to women? Do you think women are not worth talking to, Ra?
3: Depends on why you talk to them. Some women are worth talking to, if you know what I mean.
0: I have an idea. And I am a person who does not have time to sit around and talk to ignorant and ill-mannered young men.
3: You watch it, Ma.
0: No, you watch it, young man. I'm not sure if Charlie would like to hear that you have been talking rudely to a private detective he has engaged.
3: Detective?
0: Is he in?
3: Yes, Ma. I'm very sorry. Yes, he is in. I will go and call him and tell him that the detective is here. I'm very sorry, Ma.
0: Don't bother to call him. I'll go in myself. That door there?
3: Yes, Ma. That door. I'm very sorry, Ma.
0: Mr. Hotso?
4: Now, who are you?
0: I'm Precious Ramotswe. I wondered if I could speak to you, Ra.
4: Plenty of people want to speak to me. Most of the time they don't have anything interesting to say.
0: Perhaps you might listen a bit more closely,
4: Ra. Do not tell me what to do, Ma. I'm not a little boy.
0: You heard from Mr. J.L.B. Matekoni, the mechanic. He telephoned you.
4: Now I see. You are the detective lady. I saw that place of yours, by the way. I saw the sign that said that it was a private detective agency for ladies, or something of that sort.
0: Not just for ladies, Ra. We are lady detectives, but we work for men too. Mr. Patel, for example, he consults us.
4: You think that you can tell men things?
0: Sometimes. Sometimes men are too proud to listen. We can't tell that sort of man anything.
4: So, anyway, you know that I lost some property from my car. Matekoni says that you might be able to find out who took it and get it back for me.
0: I have already done that. I have found out who broke into your car. They were just boys. A couple of boys.
4: By their names? Give them to me.
0: I cannot do that.
4: No, I want to smack them, that's all. Now you tell me who they are.
0: I gave my word that I would not give their names to anybody if they gave me back what they had stolen. It was a bargain.
4: You made a promise on my behalf?
0: Yes, I did. It was the only way I could get the property back. I assume you want it back.
4: All right. I suppose it was the only thing you could do. Now, where is this item of property?
0: Here it is, Ra. In this bag. You take it. This is what they gave me.
4: It is not mine, of course. You'll understand that. This is something that one of my men asked me to look after for him. I have no idea what it is.
0: Muti, Ra. Medicine from a witch doctor. That is what it is.
4: Yes. Oh, some little charm for the superstitious?
0: No, I don't think so. I think that this is probably powerful stuff. The body part of a child. I think that this was probably rather expensive.
4: Powerful?
0: Yes, very powerful. You know, Ra, I would like to get hold of something like that myself. You wouldn't happen to know where I might obtain it.
4: Maybe I could help you, Ma. But why should I? You tell me that. Why should I help you?
0: Because I might be able to help you in return.
4: You help me? In what way could you help me? Do you think I'm a lonely man?
0: I did not mean that. I meant that I might be able to give you bits of information from time to time. Remember that I am a detective. I hear things. I see things all the time.
4: You could tell me things? What sort of things?
0: I hear some very interesting things in my business. For example, that man who is trying to build a shop next to yours in the mall. Do you know what he did before he came to Haberone? Do you know the thing that he does not want anybody in Haberone to hear?
4: I think you are a very clever lady, Ma. Yes, you are very clever. I like clever ladies. All right. I will give you some information in exchange for information from you. Here now. I will draw you a little map. There is a man who lives in the bush near Molepolole. It is difficult to find this place, but I will show you how to get there. I warn you, by the way, that he is not cheap. But if you go and see him and tell him that Mr. Charlie Hotso sent you, then he might be able to give you something. And if you tell him that you are my friend, then he will take 20% off the price.
0: Mm.
4: Huh? 20%. Not bad.
0: I did not like talking to that man. Afterwards, I felt dirty, as if I had been caught in a dust storm and all the dirt had stuck to me. He was an evil man, and I could tell that just by looking at him, even before we began to talk. But I had to do it, because I could not forget that letter from the teacher whose son was missing. I could not walk away from that, now that I thought we might be getting close to the truth. It was a difficult case, yes, but there were simpler cases too. The case of Mr. Patel seemed so much easier, and going to see Mr. Patel was quite unlike going to see Mr. Hotso.
5: Well, you have come to see me again, Ma. You've got bad news for me. You're going to tell me something bad, bad. I can see that. Please, sit down, Ma. What is it? What is it?
0: Nora, the news is good.
5: I have been very worried. You will not understand a father's worries. It is different from mothers. A father worries in a special way. All the time, worry, worry.
0: Well, you can stop worrying, Ra. There is no boyfriend. Your daughter is not seeing a boy.
5: And this note that I found? This note to a boy called Jack. Now, what about that? Why is there such a note if there is no boy? Huh? Is that all imagination?
0: Yes, it is. That is exactly what it is, Ra.
5: She has made up a boy? Why would she make up a boy?
0: She's been inventing a social life for herself. She made up a boyfriend for herself just to bring a bit of freedom into her life. The best thing that you can do as a father is to ignore it. Don't keep asking her to tell you what she's been doing with her time. There's no boyfriend, and there may not even be one for some time.
5: Why should I do this? Why should I give in to these modern ideas, Ma?
0: Because if you don't, then the imaginary boyfriend may turn into a real one. That's why.
5: Are you sure about this, Ma?
0: Mr. Patel, I am sure. You must listen sometimes to other people. That is what I am telling you.
5: I think I misjudged you, Ma. I thought you were just a woman, but you are not. Do you understand what I mean? I think that you are a very clever lady. I will do as you say, and then in a few years, maybe one or two, she will let me arrange, well, allow me to help her to find a suitable husband.
0: That could easily happen, Ra.
5: Yes, yes. And if it does, Mara Motswe, then I shall have you to thank for it.
0: That was easy, that kiss. I had helped that poor girl to get some freedom, and I had set to rest the fears of her father. But I now faced something much more difficult, and I was frightened. I had talked of bravery in the face of these evil things, but it is easy to talk bravely when you are standing about with Mr. J.L.B. Matakoni. It is not so easy to be brave when you are by yourself and you are driving out into the bush for an appointment with a witch doctor. And that is what I thought as I took my tiny white van over the last mile of its journey into that place on the edge of the Kalahari, a place of dryness and evil, where I would find the man of whom Mr. Hotso spoke. And when I saw the house tucked away beside some rocks, I knew that this was the place, and I was frightened as I went up to the house and called out the greeting. For even in such a place as this, I had to call out the greeting.
6: Dumela, Ma. Dumela. May I come into the yard, Ma?
7: Who are you, Ma?
6: I am Ma Ramotswe.
7: Yes, Ma. What are you doing out here?
6: I have come to see your husband, Ma. I have come to ask him for something.
7: You have come for something? You want to buy something from him?
6: I have heard that he is a very good doctor. I have trouble with another woman. She is taking my husband from me. You know how men are.
7: And women, too. Yes, my husband can probably help you. Maybe he has something. But he's away. He's in Lobatse until Saturday. There is some trouble down there that he is helping to sort out. You'll have to come back sometime after that.
6: This has been a long trip, my sister. I am thirsty. Do you have some water for me?
7: Yes, it is hot. You may come in here. There is water. Don't worry. This water does not have anything in it. Go on, drink it. Do not be afraid. You are afraid, aren't you? I can see it. Many frightened people come here, you know. Like you, they come for something.
6: Thank you for this water, Ma. Yes, I have come for something, as you know. But I have also come to warn you of something.
7: To warn me? What do you mean by that? What have you got to warn me about? You're the one who is frightened.
6: I am a typist. I work for the police, and I have typed out something about your husband. Oh, yes, about him. They know that he has killed that boy, the one from that village out that way.
7: Oh,
6: yes. Don't look like that, Ma. They know that he killed him to take a part of his body for medicine. They are going to arrest your husband soon, and then they will hang him.
7: Oh,
6: sorry about that, Ma. And they will probably hang you, too, for being involved in it.
7: No.
6: Oh, yes. That's what they do. Now, I think that they should not hang women. It is not a nice thing to do. So I have come to warn you. You could stop them from hanging you if you came with me and told the police all about it. Then they would not hang you.
7: Oh.
6: Did you understand what I said? Do you know what I am talking about?
7: I did not kill that boy.
6: I know that. It was your husband. It is never the woman who does it. But that doesn't make any difference to the police. The government still wants to hang you. Your husband first, then you. They are ashamed. They do not like witchcraft. They think it is not modern.
7: But that boy isn't dead, Ma. He's at the cattle post where my husband took him. Way out there, that way. That is where he is. Way out there. I can show you, Ma. You will see that I am speaking the truth. We can go to find him now, in your van. I promise you, Ma, this is true. They cannot hang us. That boy is not dead.
8: How much longer is this going to take, Mr. JLB Matokoni? I feel a bit guilty, you see, sitting here on my veranda, watching you fix my van. I feel a bit guilty.
9: I'm almost finished, Ma, which is just as well in this light. It will be dark in 15 minutes, but your van will be as good as new. Well, not quite. You must get used to the fact that this van cannot last forever, Maramotswe.
6: There now. You sit on that chair, Mr. JLB Matokoni. I shall sit here. And the van which you have so cleverly fixed, it is happy sitting out there in my yard. Look at it. Thank you, Mr. JLB Matokoni. Thank you.
9: I do not know how long I can go on fixing that engine. It is very worn, Maramotswe.
6: Let's not talk about engines. Let me tell you something very happy instead.
9: I like to hear happy things. When I think of all the troubles I have at the garage, those apprentices...
6: Hush! No more about them or engines. This is what I want to tell you about. The reason why my van is in such a bad state is that I have just come back from out there, over by Molepololi. The road was very bad, and there was dust.
9: Engines do not like too much dust.
6: Of course they don't. But out there in that dusty place, I found a boy. Yes, I found that boy you thought would be late by now.
9: You have?
6: Yes, Mr. JLB Matokoni. I found him out at a horrible cattle post out on the edge of the Kalahari.
0: He was being kept there by the man who stole him. And I took him back to his father, that teacher who wrote me the letter. I took the boy back and the teacher ran out. And when he saw his son, he cried out like a child and ran to pick him up. And he cried and cried with joy. That is what happened today, Mr. JLB Matakuni.
3: You found him.
9: That is very good, Maramotswe. But that boon...
0: That could have been from anyone. There are always boons.
9: You are a very fine detective, Maramotswe. And that is a very fine agency you have set up. The number one ladies detective agency. If I ever have a problem, I shall come to you. You know that.
0: And I shall help you. But I cannot imagine somebody like you having a problem, apart from your apprentices, maybe.
9: But I do have a problem, Maramotswe. I do have a problem.
0: Well, don't tell me about it now. Some other time. There will always be time to think about problems some other time.
9: My problem is that there is a lady whom I would like to marry. I would like very much to marry her. But it is hard for a mechanic to find the words for these things. Mechanics are good at fixing engines. It is hard for them to talk about these things.
0: Why should it be hard? And who is this lady, Mr. JLB Matakuni?
9: It is you, Maramotswe. Will you marry me, Maramotswe? I am only Mr. JLB Matakuni, that is all. But will you marry me?
0: Of course I will, Mr. JLB Matakuni. Of course I will.
6: I had so much to think about now. I had to think about being married. I had to think about running the business, and I had to think about some of my cases. Cases that I still had to solve. One of these was this business of the troublesome doctor. Why was somebody good one moment and bad the next? How could I find out what lay behind that? There are so many problems, so many mysteries, but I cannot turn my back on them, even if they sometimes seem a bit difficult or even a bit frightening. For that is what I am called to do in this life. I am called to help people, my brothers and my sisters here in Botswana, with the mysteries in their lives. And that is what I do. That is what I do.
10: The number one ladies detective agency was written and dramatized by Alexander McCall Smith. Mara Motswe was played by Claire Benedict. Mama Kutsi by Nadine Marshall. And Mr. JLB Matakuni by Joseph Marcel. Charlie Hotso was played by Jude Akawudike. His assistant by Maynard Eziashi. Dr. Hulubani by Peter Givisa. The Witch Doctor's Wife by Heather Imani. Mr. Patel by Bhaskar Patel, and Nandira Patel by Tamina Sukhani. The director was Gaynor McFarlane.
11: Here, do you know something? 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
12: aye,
11: you'll save Mum enough money to buy me a Leeds United tracksuit.
12: Fantastic.
11: I mean, they look the same, don't they?
12: Might look the same, but they don't taste the same.
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12: Well, I can. The cheap one's yours.
13: Bird's eye. Somehow other beef burgers just don't taste the same.
14: Is that proper farmhouse cheddar?
15: No, I don't think so.
14: What about that?
15: No. It's quite nice, though.
14: Is it? Do you think I might try a piece? Have 2 ounces, please.
16: Jacobs, the cream of cream crackers.
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19: Calling all detectives. The vice president of a great railroad was so proud of his line that he wouldn't admit that anybody could commit suicide on one of his trains. That is the situation on this page from my casebook. The casebook of Jerry Browning, private detective. When a private detective like me, Jerry Browning, works on a retainer basis, the best he can hope for is to keep his job. Wilbur Norris, first vice president of the Great Valley Railroad, and I were sitting in the observation car of a Great Valley train at Northbridge, Minnesota. We'd been up there a week on a case involving right-of-way and were finally heading home.

0: About half an hour after we'd started.
1: All tickets, please.
2: I'm Wilbur Norris, conductor. Mr. Browning and I are riding on passes.
1: Oh, yes, sir, Mr. Norris. I recognize you.
0: Encouraged by Norris's smile, the conductor added,
1: We've got a celebrity with us this trip, Mr. Norris. He's Dane Colby, the movie star. Just finished doing some location shots around Northbridge.
2: Colby, eh? What space has he got? I'd like to meet him.
0: The conductor hesitated.
1: I don't think it's better, sir. Mr. Colby is traveling incognito.
0: Norris shrugged, looked disappointed. The train and Pullman conductors passed us and a man seated alongside of me. The man spoke up. I'm not with these gentlemen, conductor. Don't you want my ticket?
1: Well, excuse me, sir. I thought we already collected yours further back.
0: The man smiled, shook his head, and produced his ticket. That's all there was to it. At 6 o'clock, Norris and I had dinner, then retired to our double bedroom. About 10 o'clock...
3: Hey, Mr. Norris, that movie star, Dane Colby, just jumped off the train into the Tuscarawas River.
0: While riding on one of the Great Valley Railroad's cracked trains, a movie star committed suicide.
2: Absolutely, utterly preposterous. I do not permit suicides on my trains. Browning, find Colby. I am going to sleep.
0: I shrugged. Yes, sir, Mr. Norris. There was no use holding up the train. If Colby did jump into the river, nothing could be done about it in that blackness. I set up investigating headquarters in the dining car. Who's Colby's car porter?
4: Me, sir. Jose Gualdo.
0: Jose, had you noticed whether Mr. Colby was agitated or behaved unusually in any way?
4: No, sir. He didn't say anything. Much.
0: The only other people who had any contact with Colby were the conductors and a dining car waiter who served Colby's dinner in his compartment.
5: He ordered a good dinner, sir, and ate it, too. Gave me a fine tip, $5.
0: I turned to the conductor. Did Colby actually identify himself as such to any of you? Developed that far from identifying himself, Colby had tried to keep his identity secret. Wore heavily smoked glasses constantly. Then how can you be sure he was Dane Colby? The conductor shrugged.
1: Couldn't mistake you, Mr. Browning. Everybody knew he was on location at Northbridge. Besides, with that yellow hair and those freak sport shirts he wears, you couldn't mistake him.
0: A man doesn't want his presence known, yet wears freak sport shirts. He eats a big dinner a couple of hours before committing suicide. I'm beginning to agree with Mr. Norris. I think Dane Colby, or somebody who wanted us to think he's Dane Colby, is still on the train. Conductor, I want the ticket of every passenger checked again. Colby or somebody impersonating him may be hiding on the train. The conductor led the way back to the observation car, then started to work his way forward. When you were collecting tickets, you started from the head end of the train back. How come you're working the other way this time?
1: We generally work from the observation car forward. This afternoon I had business at the baggage car, so we worked the other way for a change.
0: What with having to wake people up, it took well over an hour to work through only half the train. We passed the car where Colby's space had been, found nobody who couldn't account for himself. Then, two cars ahead of Colby's...
1: Sorry to disturb you, sir. We'll have to check your ticket again.
0: The passenger was the man whose ticket the conductor had almost failed to pick up in the observation car. Conductor, this afternoon in the observation car, what made you think you'd already picked up this gentleman's ticket? Now, see here, I've been bothered enough. Here's my ticket and get out of here. Answer my question, conductor. The conductor wrinkled his brow.
1: Well, Mr. Browning, when we're working our way through the cars, anybody who passes from a section we've already covered in the direction we're working isn't stopped because we've already seen his ticket. But somebody going the other way has to show his ticket right then and there before he can get by us. I thought I remembered seeing this gentleman pass from the collected ticket area toward the observation car, but seems I was wrong.
0: I can figure out a way which would make you right. I turned to the passenger. What's your name and business?
6: Leonard Turner. I'm a director for Peacock Pictures.
0: Mr. Turner, that means you knew Dane Colby, who disappeared off the train a little while ago. I'm sorry, but you'll have to let me inspect your baggage. Turner protested, politely at first, then violently, and finally tried to pull a gun on me, but I've been expecting that. Yeah? I found the yellow wig and the freak sports shirt in his valise. Colby never had been on the train. Turner admitted that he'd killed the star and buried his body near Northbridge. because Colby, a fading star, had blamed Turner for his poor work and had the director fired. So Turner killed him, buried his body, and then tried to establish Colby's presence on the train as a build-up for a phony suicide. Later, I tried to explain to Norris the reasoning that trapped Turner. You see, Mr. Norris, Turner had a room in his own name up ahead of the space occupied by Colby. He knew the conductor worked from the head end of the train backward and figured that he'd surrender his ticket as Colby, then walk past the conductor and discard his disguise before the conductor got to Turner's space. It was Turner's tough luck that for once the conductor reversed his usual procedure. The only thing Turner could then do was remove the Colby disguise and go on back to the observation car. But the conductor noticed him passing and assumed that he'd already collected Turner's ticket.
2: Browning, I haven't the slightest idea what you're talking about. However, I said nobody commits suicide on a Great Valley train, and I was right. Why did it take you so long to solve such a simple matter?
0: Well, that's all. Northbridge police recovered Colby's body, and Turner drew a life sentence. As for me, well, like I said, when you're working for a big-time executive, he has the right to second-guess on everything, including murder. Listen next time to Calling All Detectives, Mystery Drama, Mystery Quiz, and a chance for you to match wits with yours truly, Jerry Browning, Private Detective.
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17: Does not pay.
18: Sure, fella, sure. 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
19: Hey, what do you want, Patsy? 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
19: Look, Patsy, the joint's got the burglar alarm strung with every inch. 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
18: Sure. 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
17: In the interest of good citizenship and law enforcement, we present Crime Does Not Pay, based on the famous Metro-Goldwyn-Mayer series of short subjects. In just a moment, you will hear Burglar Alarm, starring Betty Furness.

0: almost as many names for the kind of district in which Patsy Rice was born as there are cities with slums. And no matter the name, it always looks the same. Dilapidated tenements, littered streets, washed, fluttering futilely, dirty again before it's dry. And the kids, racing in the streets, screaming across the gutters, bursting at the seams of their clothing and the seams of the slums they live in. Patsy Rice was one of those kids. So were Rocky and Roller and Jappy, her immediate pals. They grew up together, learned the same bitter lessons together, beat their heads against the same stone walls together, and were inseparable until Jappy finally had to go away for a while. When Jappy came back, there was a welcome home party of sorts.
1: Well, why doesn't he come home, eh? Why doesn't he come?
2: Don't worry, he'll be here. I told him the drinks was free. You know Jappy when the drinks are free.
3: Drinks? 6 Cokes and 5 bottles of beer.
1: Oh, what's eating you, Patsy? You like beer?
2: Tomboy grew up, Roller. Like all dames, she wants egg in her beer.
3: I want a decent drink once in my life. Can you buy it for me, Rocky?
2: Easy does it, beautiful. Leave it to Rocky. You'll wear mink yet.
3: When? When my bones are so old and cold, not even mink will keep them warm?
1: You're a long way from that, Patsy.
3: Thanks.
2: You'll see, kid. I'll buy you plenty.
3: On what? The kind of job sent Jappy up for 90 days and leaves us to give him a party on 6 Cokes and 5 beers?
2: Quit beeping, will you? He's here.
1: Jappy, you old jailbird.
2: Jappy hates Jappy.
3: So you're out. How was it, Jappy?
4: Not good. Very ungood, in fact.
1: Oh, come on, have a drink, Jappy.
2: Yeah, what will it be? Coke or beer?
3: Sit down, Jappy. Take a load off your feet.
4: Yeah, that I'll do.
1: This feels okay.
4: Now, let me look at your question.
3: Okay, Jappy.
2: Why?
4: I want to look, that's all. A fella can look.
2: Patsy's my girl.
3: He wants to look. Because where he's been for 3 months, he felt like he'd never see a girl again. And all the while, nobody talked about anything except a girl.
4: That's right. That's right. Okay. Now give me a beer.
1: Yeah, sure. Okay. Hey, a Jappy old kid. Must have been pretty rugged, huh?
2: 90 days ain't so much.
3: When somebody else gets him.
4: Not so much like 90 months, maybe.
3: But bad enough.
4: Plenty. You don't just sit down. You gotta work, and plenty.
3: Laundry or the rock pile?
2: How come you know so much?
3: I made it my business to find out.
2: Yeah? Why?
3: Because I figure we're in business. And when you're in business, you got to figure the risks and know the losses as well as the profits. See?
4: She's right, fellas. The guys who was inside, guys who've been here before,
5: they figure all the time. They don't try no job unless they know the odds pretty close. When I told them what we tried, they said we was jakes. Real jakes.
3: On account of what we got out of it?
5: Yeah, that and on account of I got caught. I shouldn't have got caught. We should have figured the cop on the beat. Not just busted into the joint any old time.
3: You hear that, Rocky? Roller? Jappy didn't have to go up. Not if we figured right. And that's what we got to show for it. What'd that fence give us for the hall? Was it worth the trouble?
2: Okay, kid, if you're so smart. You got any ideas?
3: Could be, Rocky. It just could be. Ready to listen instead of yakking your head off for a change?

0: like we're okay, beautiful.
1: Tell you about that after we get back home with the haul.
0: He's sure keeping the strain loose.
1: Just like I told him. So there'll be no mistakes.
0: If there's one job I'm satisfied on, outside.
1: Next time, maybe I'll let Roller stay out with me and you can go in with Jesse.
0: You try that just once. You're my girl.
1: Listen. He's checking doors on the beach. Come on now, Rocky Doll. Be passionate. And don't forget to pull that string.
0: I did it already. Perhaps only a couple of doors down the line. Give me a smooch, hon.
1: Only in the line of duty, lover boy.
0: Yeah. Sure you didn't dream up this idea just so we could have a little smooching in private.
1: Private? Here? In the doorway of a fancy dress shop with Roller and Jaffy working inside and a cop getting closer every minute?
0: It's 2 o'clock in the morning. Nobody else around.
1: Quick. I'll make it along when he's out next door. And beach the string.
0: Check. Pleasure, beautiful.
1: I can enjoy this myself.
2: Here now, what's all this?
1: Oh, a policeman.
0: Sorry, officer.
2: Folks. It's 8 o'clock. What's the matter, kid? Your big sister got the living room tonight?
1: Well, that is yes.
2: Well, I'm not the one to be spoiling young love on a summer night, but this is no place for spooning. I'll offer you now.
0: Yes, sir, yeah. Oh, sorry, officer.
1: We didn't mean anything wrong, officer. Honestly.
2: Any place is dark, I guess. Oh, well. Yeah, the door's okay. Oh, now. What's this? String through the keyhole? Now, who'd be fishing for what through a keyhole in a place like this?
3: Neat, I tell you, neat. Only next time, Rocky, don't take the string so hard. You almost took my finger off.
4: I'm telling you, we had the joint almost clean. The back door was standing wide open. Rocky pulls on a cord through the keyhole. Jaffy says the cop is coming. We beat it to the car. Then you come strolling around a corner like it was nothing at all. And off we go.
1: That's how it is when you plan, fellas. That cop is still scratching his head over that spring. Five will get you 10 on that.
3: We sure dumped the loot in the back quick like.
5: Good haul. Yeah. What you been doing? Sleeping at the wheel?
6: No. I'm just thinking that maybe I got the best job in the whole setup.
1: Never mind that, Rocky.
3: You know, I wouldn't mind that department myself. Not with you, Patsy.
1: I'll say it, Jaffy. You didn't answer Rocky's question yet. Is it a good haul?
3: Looks okay to me.
6: A dozen dresses, 3 coats, 2 with fur on them.
1: Is that all?
3: Good enough.
6: Well, for a first try with the new system, sure. Ben's sure to give us a couple of hundred. Good start.
4: And that bag you lifted yesterday had 150 in it, Patsy.
6: How much you get on that heist job, Seven?
3: Only half a seat.
6: Oh, well, he's done 400 in a week, Patsy. And Ben?
3: Yeah, that's pretty good. We do that every week.
4: Plus, a couple of good bets on the bobtails. We'll be riding in the chips in no time.
1: Sure, fellas. Sure. But we still don't get half the dough we order for the chances we take.
4: What do you want, Patsy? A 4-horse parley that's a sure thing?
3: There ain't no such animal.
6: What do you want to do, beautiful? Knock off Green's jewelry store?
1: Why not?
4: Are you nuts, sister?
3: What are you talking about?
1: Shut up, a lot of you. Rocky, what you trying to do? Look, I'm not nuts, and I said Green.
6: Look, Patsy, the joint's got the burglar alarm strung up every inch. It's wired, it's hot.
1: Sure. Don't I know it? But why can't we make those things work for us?

0: rock, fellas. Got everything straight?
1: Yeah. Oh, sister, what'll happen to my parole if we're caught on this one?
0: We're not gonna be caught. If you do like you're told.
2: Listen, who's giving orders?
0: Okay, so I'm giving orders. And since you've been taking them, Roller, you haven't been rolling drunks for your room rent, have you?
3: Okay, ain't complaining. You don't have to rub it in.
2: Take it easy, kid. I mean you, Patsy.
0: I'm sorry. I didn't mean it like it sounded.
3: Hey, door for empty. Streets around here.
2: Traffic here on Sunday morning.
1: Is that why you picked Sunday, Patsy? No traffic, I mean?
0: Other reasons, too. Park here, Rocky.
1: Yes. Rings ain't till the next block.
0: Want to attract attention driving past on Sundays, Abby?
1: Gee, you think of everything, Patsy.
0: Oh, I try to. Okay. Now, everybody got the orders straight?
2: You and me, we stroll over to Breen's.
0: Right. Gappy?
1: I got to walk to that cellar door across the street from Breen's, open it, go down inside.
0: So far, so good. Roller?
3: I drift to the corner. After you and Rocky hit the cellar, I follow you. Pull down the door after me. Stick the wedge in like you showed me so we can see without anybody seeing us.
0: Right. Now, let's get started. And don't muff anything, boys. Bundle heavy, Rocky dear?
2: Enough. Should have let me wrap it in newspaper.
0: Oh, that gag's for when you want to bust the window quietly. Today, we want to make as much noise as we can.
2: Okay, hon, if you say so.
0: I say so. And are we going to make a racket?
2: You know, sweetie, we started to snatch a few things when we were kids. You were mad at the world. Now I think you'd like to do jobs like this.
0: And if I do, what did anybody ever do for me? Did we have a chance at a decent job? Could I ever even learn shorthand? Not. Look at those sparklers in that window.
2: Yeah. Oh,
0: they're real. This is a big job, Rocky.
2: Anybody looking at us would think we was a couple of kids window shopping for a ring, maybe.
0: Window shopping is right. And you with a rock under your coat. Okay. The coast is clear. Jackie's got that cellar open. Leave it. Now.
2: Now is right.
0: Cross the street, Rocky. Come on.
1: Watch the cellar. Don't get on the stairs. Good. You made it.
3: What a beautiful racket. The cops ought to be here.
0: So good. Is that all? Since when did you guys ever have grandstand seats to watch the cops open up a store full of diamonds so you could take your pick with nobody to bother you?
4: In just a moment, Crime Does Not Pay will continue with Burglar Alarm.

0: Now we continue with Crime Does Not Pay, starring Betty Furness as Patsy Rice in Burglar Alarm. Patsy and the boys waited in their grandstand seats. The slightly open cellar door gave them a full view and almost full hearing of the events about to transpire across the street, where plate glass lay in shattered fragments on the sidewalk, and the burglar alarm shattered the Sunday quiet with its shrill ringing. Shortly, another sound was added.
1: Here they come, fellas.
2: Yeah. Snow White and the two dopes.
1: Is that the best they could teach you in the workhouse, Jappy? I knew that when I was wearing bloomers.
2: Okay. I was only kidding.
3: Yeah, you look at the cops. Guns and everything.
4: Maybe they think whoever heaved the rock is sitting inside waiting for a
3: pee. With the window in pieces, they try the door.
1: Cops always try doors. You know that, Rocky.
3: Yeah. Don't they, though? Nice fellas. They like young romance.
2: Hey, what are they doing? Counting the sparklers?
1: Yeah, something like that. If anything's missing from the window, they can usually tell.
3: We didn't take nothing.
1: Yeah, that's part of the idea. Now, look, shut up, all of you. I want to hear what they're doing next.
2: Hey, they're coming over here to their car.
1: Shut up, I said.
2: Okay.
5: Dispatcher from car 54 on. Dispatcher, car 54 on. This is Morgan, car 54. We responded to the burglar alarm. Green. 8th and Madison Street. Yeah, our window's smashed. Looks like that's all. The showcase wasn't touched. When the rock landed, a few of the things were pushed around. Nothing seems to be missing. I must have been scared off by the bell.
3: Get off. Get him.
1: Rocky.
5: All right. Now, we'll stand by until you can get a crew over to board up the window. Car 54 over and out. Okay, we got to stick around, Joe, until we get a crew over here.
1: That's it, fellas. Just like I said it. Now, all we got to do is sit tight and wait.

0: Easy, I said, Rocky. There won't every cop within a mile down on us.
1: There ain't no cop in a mile. Who's awake? Come around here after midnight on Sunday. Boy, if this street was dead this morning, what is it tonight?
0: Perfect for us. Uh-oh. Company's coming. Duck, fellas.
1: Glass boards off, beautiful. Plates wide open.
0: He's blinking his light. Daffy with the truck. Push me into the window, Rocky.
1: Check, beautiful.
2: Hey, can't we just clean it out from here?
0: We got a truck roller. We're not stopping at the window.
1: Make it fast, huh?
2: We're going to try to clean out the whole joint?
1: Nah, only the valuable stuff. Nothing under 5 carats.
3: Everything's set, fellas. We're packing.
1: Inside, opening the door. She knows where the alarm switch is for that. No bells tonight, boys.
0: Come on, boys.
1: The
0: coast is clear. Not even a watchman. You bring the boxes, Daddy?
1: Boxes? What for?
0: To pack the stuff in. Mm. Oh, never mind. There's a load of stuff here. Looks like a packing room or something. Start grabbing, boys.
2: Rocky says nothing under 5 carats.
0: Rocky says. Never mind Rocky's joke. Clean the place. Everything. Understand? Ah, you and your joke. Rocky, we're gonna be rich. No more window shopping. We can split the loot with 5 or 6 fences. We'll get plenty.
4: We'll get plenty if we get ourselves caught.
0: Not me. They won't get me.
4: They got Jappy that time.
0: No plans. Warm in here.
4: Look, Jappy's working this trick.
0: Oh, that's smart. Anybody passing outside? Jappy, put your jacket on.
4: Too hot.
0: Put it on. Your shirt's too flashy. Somebody might see it.
4: Oh, no, I ripped it. Okay. I'd better, Patsy. I took the thing off. Ripped anyway.
0: Better. But don't forget to take it with you when we scram.
4: I got the pieces in my pocket already.
0: Good. Now keep going, boys. There's more rocks and junk in this joint than even Mrs. Van Asterbilt would want to wear to the opening of the opera.
1: Wilson? Is this Lieutenant Wilson?
5: Yes, this is Wilson.
1: This is John Breen, Wilson. You better get down to my store.
5: Look, Mr. Breen, I told you yesterday after your window was smashed.
1: Wilson, would you please let
5: me... Rocks don't take fingerprints, and the glass was insured.
1: This is Monday morning, Lieutenant.
5: So what?
1: So plenty. I had visitors last night.
5: What?
1: You better get down here, Lieutenant. Whoever it was must have brought a truck with them. They cleaned out my entire stock.
6: When you said clean, Mr. Breen, you weren't kidding.
1: It was planned, Lieutenant. It must have been. Somebody even pulled the switch that controls the alarm on the door. And it's a special one.
6: I see. Pried a board loose, ran through the broken window, and then opened the door.
1: And walked out with every diamond in my store. Except those in the safe.
6: Now we'll get them for you, Mr. Breen.
1: I hope.
6: Hey, Morgan, any sign of prints?
7: No, Lieutenant. Not to work with gloves.
6: But there's this.
1: I see.
6: Do you or any of your clerks wear shirts this color, Mr. Breen?
1: My employees and I wear only white shirts, Lieutenant. It's the rule of the store.
6: I see. Interesting. One remark and all. All right, Morgan, start a tracer on this mark, will you? This is your mark, isn't it, Brightman?
8: Yes, sir, Lieutenant. One of my series.
6: Whose is it?
8: Wait, I got this in case.
6: Don't you keep a file on these marks?
8: No, only regular customers. There's no time for once in a while.
6: Anybody who wears green shirts like this one must have been... Well, you ought to remember them.
8: The shirt I remember. This fellow, he comes in maybe 2 weeks ago. I remember because all the shirts in the bundle, pink, yellow, blue, green, always at least one is white. Was not this customer. Pink, yellow, blue, green.
6: What was he wearing?
8: A suit. What else?
6: What color shirt?
8: I think... Yeah, lavender, I think.
6: Mm-hmm. And the suit?
8: Like the boys say, sharp, brown, a little yellow stripe.
6: Kind of stood out in the crowd, that baby.
8: Yeah, also on account of his face.
6: Why, a scar or something?
8: No, sir, Lieutenant, but... Well, I noticed, anybody would notice, the eyes, very narrow.

0: A scar or something?
1: No, sir, Lieutenant, but... I noticed... Anybody would notice. The eyes. Very narrow. The hair, very black. Almost a Japanese. Except he's not Japanese.
0: You leave his name and address?
1: No, sir, Lieutenant. He takes the ticket, comes back to the safe. No name, not that time.
0: You know him again if you see him?
1: Yes, sir, Lieutenant.
0: Good. Get your hat. We're going downtown and look at some pictures.
2: Give me two.
1: Two for you, Rocky. Cappy?
2: I'll stand pat. Pat, huh? What do you got, four of a kind or flush?
1: You'll see.
3: Yep, think I'll take three myself.
2: Patsy, sit down, will you?
4: I don't feel like it.
3: Oh, come on, get in the game, Patsy.
4: Not all you can think about, cars and liquor.
3: Well, I ain't a genius around here, maybe. But I sure ain't nervous like a cat, neither.
4: That's because you haven't got the brains you were born with.
3: Is that so? Says you.
2: Well, take it easy. I'm going to get upset about it.
4: Look, when the fences clam up, there must be something to worry about.
3: Specters are always jittery.
4: Or the heat's on.
2: Now, look, we got to expect it. Green must have had insurance, so they put the insurance sticks on the trail.
4: What trail? We all wore gloves. Jappy's the only one of us whose prints they got.
3: I didn't leave no prints. I ain't anxious to go back to no tan. The light is too hard.
1: Hey, what about your shirt, Jappy? One you tore.
3: I burned it. I burned it like she made me. Oh, I sure hated that. Oh, dear. It was such a terrific dream.
2: Are we playing cards or are we playing cards? All right. Put your hands inside, all of you. Cover them, Morgan.
4: Cover, Lieutenant. You got no right breaking in here. Where's your warrant?
0: Save the lip, lady. You got a warrant for your friend Jappy. Had it for days.
3: I ain't done nothing honest.
0: Shut up, you. Well, we've got Jap cold on the laundry market. Just a piece of green shirt. He forgot to pick up the dream. But we figured he didn't have the brains to plan this one, so we let him lead us to you.
4: You can't prove anything on us. All you got is a laundry mark on Jappy, and he's been away before.
0: You hear that, Jappy? He wants you to take the rap for your pal.
3: Yeah? If there's a rap, we'll get it together.
2: Jappy, don't be a jerk.
3: What in your lip, Jappy?
4: You heard the fellas, Jappy.
0: Yeah, you heard your pals, Jappy. You're the only one with a record. Second time around for you.
3: Do I get a break, Lieutenant, if I talk?
0: Shut up, you two. Not talking, Jappy boy.
3: She planned it. She laid out the whole deal. She and Rocky. And a job on that dress shop over on State Street with the string and a keyhole.
4: Why, you dirty, rotten, sniveling Susan, you're going to get my hands on you.
0: Okay, boys, we've got enough. And we'll have more after Jappy boy goes on with his song in private. Get moving. You two, girlie.
4: I won't. You'll have to drag me.
0: Get moving, I said, or I'll give it to you again. And you've no idea how I hate to sock a lady.
5: Ryan does not pay. Betty Furness, who was starred as Patsy Rice in Burglar Alarm, will be back with you.

0: Now here in person is Betty Furness.
1: Let me say first that ever since the capture of a gang which operated in a manner similar to Patsy's, windows which have to be boarded up are guarded outside of business hours by a specially assigned policeman. However, those policemen are symbols of more than just the vigilance over private property, which is their primary concern. They are symbols of the added cost in taxes and manpower, which might be avoided if young people like Patsy found the proper training and right outlets for their abilities. If society's lost in more ways than taxes, when a mind like hers turns sour through no basic fault of its own. Yes, in more ways than one, crime does not pay.
0: Thank you, Miss Furness. 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

0: What has a hazelnut in every bite?
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1: Sorry!
0: Nougat and caramel, golden light?
1: Sorry!
0: And don't forget the hazelnut in every bite! 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
1: Sorry!
0: Nougat and caramel, golden light? And don't forget the hazelnut in every bite!
1: Sorry!
0: A hazelnut in every bite!
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1: You know, some marmalades get some of their tang from added flavoring. While Robertson's Golden Shred gets all of its tang from Seville oranges. What would you rather have for breakfast?
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0: Once again, the magic names of Humphrey Bogart and Lauren Bacall bring you Bold Venture and a tale of mystery and intrigue.
1: Sailor, let go of the wheel for a minute.
2: Why?
1: So you can pinch me.
2: What else could a girl ask for? Happy slave?
1: Ah, when I die, this is the way I want to live.
2: Yeah. The two of us on your boat, sailing the Caribbean Sea. Southern wind kissing your cheek. Me pinching you.
1: Who's talking about that?
2: There's something else to talk about?
1: Yeah. Fish.
2: Okay, what'll we discuss? Guppies or flounders?
1: Ah, look at him, sailor. Did you ever in your life see a beauty like that? That marlin, what a beauty. What a fight he gave me. Must weigh 300 pounds.
2: 300 pounds? How come I can lift him? And with one hand?
1: What do I know about the talents of weightlifters? I tell you, that marlin... Hey.
2: See what happens when you talk like that? Even boat motors can't take it. They start to die.
1: Oh, I don't understand it. She's been running like a dream. Here, grab the wheel, sailor. I'll take a look.
2: What's wrong, Slade?
1: Sounds like dirt in the fuel line. Choke it, sailor. Give it the choke.
2: Think you can nurse it along till we get back to Havana?
1: No, I'll have to clean it out.
2: Maybe we can get some help.
1: Sure, we just dip a chubby little hand into the sea and bring up a mermaid mechanic.
2: We could do that. Or we could hail that catch drifting off our port bow in the cove there.
1: What?
2: I can make out her name. Golden Swan. What do you say, Slade? Shall I hail her?
1: In between chokes, sailor. Who knows? She might lay an egg with a clean fuel line in it.
2: Ahoy! Golden Swan, ahoy! Ahoy! You try, Slate. My siren call isn't doing anything to them.
1: Roll up the cuffs on your jeans. Show an ankle. That'll get them.
2: Golden Swan, ahoy! It didn't work, Slate, and I rolled up both cuffs.
1: Here, watch me. Ahoy, Golden Swan, ahoy! Hey, that's funny. There's no one on deck, not a sign of movement.
2: After you roll down your pants leg, what do we do?
1: We board her. They don't treat me like that.
2: Hold my hand, Slate. I've never walked through a ghost ship before.
1: Eerie, isn't it?
2: The other hand. This one's got a stalk of celery stuffed with roquefort I swiped off the captain's table.
1: Catch riding off an uncharted key without a soul aboard. Who's going to miss a stalk of celery?
2: Why, that table was set like a banquet. Hors d'oeuvres, chicken under glass. Who walks away from things like that?
1: Not you, baby. Enjoy your chicken sandwich?
2: Yummy.
1: I don't understand it. Not even a dead man aboard.
2: He's complaining.
1: Come on, sailor. There's something about a deserted ship that brings out the lonely in me.
2: Maybe we could tow her back. Finders keepers, you know.
1: No, I don't want her. She's too rich for my blood. Come on.

0: My boy.
1: Cut it out, will you?
0: Oh, now, Johnny boy. Lad, don't take it to heart.
1: Try it, Captain. Pick yourself a palm tree. Lean against it and enjoy the night. Just leave me alone.
0: You don't like me. Captain Carey isn't good enough for you. He talks too loud. His hands aren't soft and pink like yours. Now, let me tell you, Johnny, lad.
1: Yeah, all right. Forget it.
0: Forget it, Johnny says to me. No, I can't do that. No, boy. Something like you and me he's got. It's something Captain Carey's been looking for. A long time looking for.
1: Look, Captain, maybe there's another way.
0: Yes, indeed, there is. But I have to tell you, John boy, I'm not happy with you. Hey, by this time now, your wife is supposed to be dead. You promised, lad. Hey, what's your wife doing now, Johnny?
1: In her hotel room, I guess, sleeping. Margaret likes to sleep.
0: Margaret Norman, a sleeper. In a fancy hotel room on silken sheets, I'd say. Why didn't your wife show up today? Why didn't you bring her to the Golden Swan?
1: I told you, she was tired. She didn't want to look at it.
0: Didn't want to look at it, the lad says to me. So we had to hide the boat till another time. Kill her another time at another place.
1: Now look, Captain,
0: and
1: please.
0: And the thing I don't like, those people who boarded my ship.
1: But they looked, they went away.
0: Aye, they looked and they went away. Then other boats came and tried to find the Golden Swan. And lucky we are to have found this cove to hide her. Calm water, she'll just drift there. And lucky we are.
1: Yeah, we're lucky fellas.
0: Yes, indeed we are. To have such confidence, you and me, each in the other. And we're fortunate. Now, the final item, lad. Here.
1: What do I want with a gun?
0: Why, lad, but for a thing. Kill your wife with it.
1: You're crazy.
0: Be I now? Go on, take it. Hey, take it home with you, John.
1: You're going to sit here and wait?
0: Oh, lad, you're such a child. Listen, John, two people came to my boat today in a power cruiser. Its name I saw was Bold Venture through my glasses. And I must seek them out. Tell them how lucky they are still alive. Tell them it might not be so the next time.
2: Come on, sailor. We're not making a dent in the brain of the inspector of police.
3: Oh, don't grow impatient, senor. My brain is your brain. Make dents to your heart's content.
4: Your brain is his brain, huh, policeman? That explains why Slate's been suspicious of me ever since we came off that catch. He can't believe that all I swiped was a chicken sandwich.
2: Yeah, that's why.
3: You have brought to me, perhaps, a slice of this chicken? What was it? White meat or dark meat?
2: Eat your heart out, kid. It was with pickle relish.
3: It is not that I have a tooth for chicken, senor. It is only that this would be a slice of evidence that you indeed saw a ghost ship. The Golden Swan, you called her?
4: Because it was the name painted on her transom in big gold letters. What would you have called her?
3: And you did not tow this ghostly ghost ship in?
2: We told you why. Our fuel line was fouled up.
3: In the approximate hour that you have been here, you two, I've had my harbor police combing the waters.
4: You're going to say all they came up with was sea dandruff.
3: I would if I could have thought of it. I was going to say my harbor police found no trace of a catch, the Golden Swan.
2: Well, maybe she drifted out to sea. She was there, LaSalle. We walked her deck, spied into her cabin.
3: I think you do not need police, senor y senorita. I think you need a psychiatrist. Let me recommend mine. Here, his card.
4: He's good, huh?
3: For people who see ghost ships, he's a dilly? Si, a dilly. Amuse yourselves, amigos. And please, stay away from me. I've got enough crazy already. Go away.
4: How much longer are we going to have to wait?
2: How do I know?
4: Just seems to me that the registry office ought to have a better system. What do they do? File data about ghost ships on ectoplasm?
2: What are you so impatient about? Here comes Senor Mercado now.
5: My apologies, Senor Shannon. Senorita Duval. I have kept you waiting too long.
2: Now, what did you find out about the Golden Swan?
5: The Golden Swan. Owned and capitan by one Capitan Carey. And, senor, I whisper this in your ear of this Capitan Carey. Bad. Nothing but bad. Suspicion there has been of him.
2: Like what?
5: Two ships of the Capitan blew up in port. One in Macau, another in Montevideo. Insurance was collected. However, the two words have been whispered.
4: What two words?
5: Skull and doggery.
2: That goes without saying. Now, about the Golden Swan.
6: Of this, I know nothing. It has not been reported in these waters. That is all I can tell you.
2: That's enough. Come on, sailor. Taylor, how come a ship we saw and the cops didn't see and is never reported and...
7: Which way to the registry, mate?
2: Oh, in there.
7: Hey, don't I know you?
2: Yeah, what makes you think you do?
7: Sure I know you, lad. A shipmate once on the Golden Swan.
2: Oh, the Golden Swan, huh? When were we shipmates?
7: Oh, that old death ship, the Golden Swan. You see her again, mate. Keep away from her. Take it from an old shipmate.
2: You trying to tell me something, old shipmate of mine?
7: I said it.
2: Now look, Buster.
7: My boy. Remember the old days? Old me, handy with the shiv, the knife and the ribs? Sure you remember. So remember about the swan. Keep away from her. Goodbye, my boy.
4: It's been a happy day, hasn't it, Slate?
2: Yeah, it makes me tingle when an old salt points a shiv at me.
4: All he did was carve his initials in your pea jacket.
2: Yeah, but on the lapel.
4: Let's leave it like that, huh, Slate? Like two ordinary people living a humdrum existence.
2: How come we see things no one else does, sailor? How can complete strangers stick knives into us?
4: We're talented. I'll get it.
2: I'll get it. Grab your darning needle. Start being humdrum. Shannon's place. Slate Shannon speaking.
8: Mercado speaking. I know something, senor.
2: Goody. It's been a nice chat. Goodbye.
8: I know that only this minute my mouth is talking to a lady. A lady of fragrance who wished to buy the catch Golden Swan. She wanted to know if the title was clear.
2: What lady? Where?
8: The Senora Margaret Norman at the Palace Hotel. Her perfume was...
2: Put up your thimble, sailor. We're calling on a lady of fragrance.
9: I'm telling you, mister, you can't go in there. That's Mrs. Norman's suite, and she...
2: Yeah, I know. She left orders not to be disturbed.
9: So make a snappy right turn, walk down the hall, turn right, turn left, and then you go through the door to the... Did you say something, miss?
4: No. It was the man on this $5 bill talking. Have you ever noticed what a real old chatterbox he is?
9: Well, what do you know? Mrs. Norman left the door unlocked. Thanks a lot, chums.
2: Mrs. Norman. Try the bedroom, sailor.
4: All right. Mrs. Norman, I'm sorry to wake you up like this, but... Slate, come here, quick.
2: What's the matter?
4: Look at her. She's been shot.
2: Huh. The one person who could have given us an answer, sailor. Something tells me that's why it happened to her. That's why she's dead.

0: fired.
1: Por favor, Señor Slate. I have come to ask questions, not to hear music.
2: King Moses answered all your questions, Inspector LaSalle.
3: Rhymed them, too.
0: Thank you, Miss Sailor. However, in the case of a lady who has been murdered, it is not always easy.
3: I think you did very well.
1: My father before me, Señor LaSalle Sr., who was also of the police, took me upon his knees and told me that on certain days, the career of the police is sometimes for the birds.
0: I can make up a song about a bird, Señor LaSalle. I will give it to you.
1: No, por favor, no.
2: Have you figured out a motive for this killing, LaSalle?
1: Si. The person who killed Señora Norman was a thief. The Señor Norman revealed that jewelry of great value is unaccounted for. Therefore, missing.
2: So, there's a Señor Norman. What about him?
1: If you are being evil, Shannon, to think that he killed his wife, the answer is impossible.
2: Her husband doesn't have a trigger finger?
1: Two of them. However, he is accounted for at the time of the murder. Too far away from the scene of the crime. Discussing business with a Señor Capitan Carey. We checked with this Capitan Carey.
3: Captain Carey. Now, that's a name that brings back a memory.
2: Just for the record, LaSalle, what does this Carey look like?
1: Heavy set, big all over. This way and this way. Beaten with the weather. Not too much hair, but down to his knuckles with tattoos.
2: Something tells me I've seen those knuckles clutching a knife. Think your minions can find him again?
1: It is important to do so, Señor.
2: Yeah, it's important, and I'll help. The captain was Norman's alibi. Let's see how much Norman will cover for the captain.

0: Who is it?
1: Slade Shannon, Mr. Norman, with a friend.
2: That's telling him.
0: Go away, get out.
1: That's no way to talk, Mr. Norman.
3: I told you, get out.
1: Inside, Mr. Norman.
3: What do you want with me? You're working with the police?
2: Mr. Norman. This is Slate's private project.
3: Well, I told them I didn't kill her. I didn't kill Margaret, and I don't know who did. A beating won't make me know either.
1: You don't understand, kid. That's not the project. All I want from you is an old shipmate of mine, Captain Carey.
3: Captain Carey? All I know about him is he owns the catch I wanted my wife to buy for me. That's what we were talking about on the other side of Havana when Margaret was murdered.
1: And you wouldn't remember where that is?
3: No. Not even if you...
1: I know. Not even if I beat you. You're in for a disappointment, kid. I'm not going to beat you. Let's go, sailor.
4: I admire you, John Boy. I do indeed.
3: Thanks. I kill my wife, rob her. I get admiration from a guy like you.
4: Oh, but a drop in the bucket, these gems, compared with all your wife's wealth, eh, my boy? The money you figure to get?
5: Yes, scads and scads of it.
3: One thing, Captain. It's going to take a little while for Margaret's will to be probated, for her estate to be transferred to me.
4: I should get restless waiting, John Boy. I have what I need, this jewelry.
3: What are you talking about?
4: An idea of something worthy, lad. I don't trust you, Johnny. A thief who kills a woman is never trusted, didn't you know?
3: Hey, now look. Look.
4: Hey, now look, John says to me. Yeah, eventually the police will get onto you. And you'll be naming me. Won't you, boy?
3: No, Captain, no.
4: It has to happen, John. Oh! Sleep, lad. While it happens to you. Adrift in the Golden Swan. Dead. In time, you will explode.
1: Come on, sailor, on your feet.
2: Slate, we've already looked in every waterfront hole in Havana for Captain Carey. How far can you go on a crummy vendetta?
1: Till one of us drops, me or him.
2: Well, you take it alone this time, Slate. I'll stay here at the hotel to rest my weary jeans. I'll get it. Shannon's place, Sailor Duval.
6: Inspector LaSalle, senorita. We have found Captain Carey.
2: Don't you lay a finger to him. He's Slate's. It's LaSalle. He's found your boy.
1: Hey, give me that phone. Where? Where is he, LaSalle?
6: In my office. He laughs in my face and tells me how he does not know where is Senor Johnny Norman. He says...
1: Maybe he'll tell me, LaSalle. Just hold him there. Bye, sailor.
2: You kidding? I'm going with you.
1: LaSalle, all I need is 10 minutes alone with him. We fellows of the sea have a language all our own.
6: And in this language you will bring me the whereabouts of Johnny Norman?
1: That too.
6: I have just put a new grass rug on the floor in that room where he is. Be nice to it.
1: Maybe I can get him to wear it for a skirt.
4: Well, if it isn't the sailor boy, Slate Shannon. You come to help an old shipmate in distress?
6: Yeah.
1: It helps, doesn't it, Carey?
4: Hey, it clears the head. You're the man to my liking, Shannon. None of that lily-fingered la-dee-da.
1: That shiv, where'd you point it, Carey?
4: Here? No, no, a little higher. Nearer the heart.
1: You're sharper with the knife, shipmate. Fine. You unconscious, Carey? If you are, I'll hate myself in the morning.
4: Hey, what makes your blood boil so, lad? What is it your brain's drooling for?
1: I already got what I want. But I'm running an errand for a policeman. They want Norman. They want a murderer.
4: All right, they can have him. I'm weary of the lad.
1: Where?
4: On the Golden Swan, 2 miles off Verdugo Key. Is there anything else your seaman's heart needs?
1: Now that you mention it. So I'll hate myself in the morning.
2: Now you really ought to check with your psychiatrist, Inspector LaSalle. You're walking on the deck of a ghost ship. Do you believe it?
3: See, I believe it.
1: Okay, Captain. Where's the cargo? What'd you do with Johnny Norman?
4: Ah, he's living the good life, lad, in my cabin. Here. When I left, the boy was learning a sad sea chanty and singing it for his poor dead widow. Hey, it's in here. Now, John, boy. Now, John, I... What are you doing lying on the floor, boy?
6: Senor Norman is dead from a large caliber bullet.
1: Is that what you do when you get tired of a buddy, Captain? Give him large caliber bullets?
4: I tell you, Slate boy, I don't know what happened to him. I'm as surprised as anyone here.
2: I'm not surprised.
4: The thing's mysterious aboard my ship. Take the dead boy and let's leave it.
1: Well, what's your hurry, Captain?
4: Well, it's my ship. I said get off it.
2: You know, Slate, the captain didn't want to come out to the ship in the first place. I wonder why.
1: Yeah, a fellow might think the ship was going to blow up in his face.
6: What are you saying, Shannon?
1: Our captain boy's got a history. Rumor has it he time-bombed two ships. One in Macau, one in Montevideo.
6: That is an interesting...
2: Slate, watch him.
4: I've already got it, dear girl. My gun, waiting for me in my desk drawer.
6: The same one with which you killed Senor Norman?
4: You'll never know. Don't be a fool, you know, but I will. You... Oh, Shannon, help me.
1: Yeah. Hold him, LaSalle.
4: You're a fool, policeman. Get off my arm.
1: He'll do that. Did he get you, LaSalle?
6: See, here in my shoulder. Finish it for me, Slate.
1: Now don't stand there, sailor. Give LaSalle a hand.
2: Here, put your arm around me.
6: Gracias.
2: Sit down here.
1: On your feet, Captain. Come on your feet.
4: We've got to get off the boat, lad.
1: Yeah, how much time do we have, Carrie?
4: I don't know. Not much. None, maybe. I think we should get off the boat, lad.
1: Now, just take it easy. I want to give LaSalle your confession. Who killed Mrs. Norman?
4: John Boy did it. I swear it.
1: Did you help him?
4: We'd better get off the boat.
1: John wanted his wife to buy him this boat. He was going to show it to her, wasn't he? Then somehow he'd leave her alone on it, and it'd go off. Is that why we saw the Golden Swan floating around, Captain?
4: I'm warning you, lad. Off the boat.
1: Where's the time bomb hidden?
4: It's going to go off soon.
1: Who killed Johnny?
4: I'll tell you ashore, lad.
1: I want a confession. Sailor's my witness.
2: Aye. LaSalle's fainted, Slate.
1: Got a cigarette, sailor?
2: Sure. I'll light it for you. Here.
1: Thanks.
2: Slate, what's all this business about we're going to get blown up?
1: That's a trick the captain has.
4: Listen. The bomb's in the hold. An alarm clock wired to dynamite, strung to the ceiling a little after the engine.
2: Well, that's a nice place.
1: Very.
4: Get it for the love of Mike.
1: Oh, there's lots of time.
4: No, lad, there isn't. There's 10 sticks of dynamite.
1: Who killed Johnny?
4: Get the bomb.
1: Who killed him?
4: I did.
1: Let's go, Captain. Get the bomb.
4: We'll be too late. It'll blow up.
2: Make him hurry, sir.
1: Come on.
4: There it is.
1: Get it.
4: Yeah.
1: Tear out the wires, Captain.
4: Yes. It's done.
2: Yeah, me too.
1: Sailor.
2: Uh-huh.
1: If I ever get brave like that again, wire me to 10 sticks of dynamite and set me off for 10 o'clock.

0: Slade?
1: Yeah?
0: I just got a call from the hospital. The cell's going to be all right.
1: Oh, that's fine. Sailor, take a walk on the beach?
0: Uh-uh. Not tonight.
1: Oh, this is a new sailor. What makes tonight different?
0: Who needs walking on the beach?
1: Okay. Bye.
0: Bye? Where are you going?
1: I got a standing date with a hat check girl at the El Nido. We walk together between hats.
0: That's nice. Bye. Well, aren't you going?
1: Come here. You just want to be begged, don't you? Bye, sailor.
0: Slade! Slade, come back here. Check your hat, mister. Check your hat. Aw, Slade. You weren't going to leave me, were you?
1: Check this beret, sailor. Your floor show's great.
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1: Los Angeles Police calling all cars. Attention all cars to broadcast 294 regarding an escaped convict. Be on the lookout for Louis Hagen, known as Louis the Rat. This man escaped from San Quentin prison this date. He is armed and dangerous. That's all. Rosenquist.

0: Recent figures show that there are more automobiles in the United States than in all the rest of the world put together. There are more cars per capita in California than in any other state in the Union. It is highly significant, therefore, in California that one gasoline should receive the unqualified endorsement of those who drive the most and know the most about motor fuel. The new all-purpose Rio Grande Cracked comes to you after having first been acclaimed by the drivers of police cars, fire engines, ambulances, and other emergency automotive equipment. All-purpose Rio Grande Cracked meets every demand placed on it in emergency driving. It will more than answer every demand you make, regardless of your emergencies. It is different, it is superior, because it is made that way. All-purpose Rio Grande Cracked is scientifically made of six important power-producing ingredients instead of the three found in most ordinary gasolines. What it is doing for emergency public-serving cars, it will for your car. So visit the red and white Rio Grande station in your neighborhood tomorrow morning and get a tank full of all-purpose Rio Grande Cracked, the most highly recommended gasoline sold in the West. The story we are to hear tonight has been taken in the main from the files of the Portland Bureau of Police. It ended in Los Angeles. And we have asked Chief of Police Arthur C. Homan of the Los Angeles Police Department to open our program.
1: Good evening, ladies and gentlemen. For the past 5 years, the theme of this program has been that crime does not pay. Many of us are of the opinion, however, that punishment does not cure crime. We have begun to doubt if they materially lessen crime. Some other way has to be found. That way is crime prevention. In government, as in business, goodwill is a valuable asset. In government, goodwill takes the form of public service. Public service is that desire on the part of the good citizen to use his abilities in ways that transcends mere personal gain, to do something for the other fellow. This aid may not be given directly to the state, but by working quietly in the law enforcement work of our nation, not to apprehend criminals, but to prevent crime by a better dissemination of the techniques of good citizenship. Such men and women are doing a valuable service toward crime prevention and toward stressing the fact that crime cannot pay.
0: Tonight's story has its beginning in a California road camp, not many miles away from the grim walls of San Quentin Penitentiary. Two convicts, separated by several yards from the main body, unobtrusively edge closer together as they ply their shovels.
2: Listen, Baldy, I want to tip you off to something.
3: Yeah?
2: Keep on working while I talk. Take your watch and saw pretty close.
3: Okay. What's up?
2: We land tonight, see? 1 o'clock's the time set for our getaway.
3: 1 o'clock?
2: Yeah. We got a key to open our irons.
3: Nice going, Louis.
2: That ain't all. I got a jumper wire ready, says we can grab the head screw's car.
3: Yeah, but listen. They got a machine
2: Never
3: gun.
2: Never mind the machine gun, Baldy. I got my plans all set, and I'm not stopping for no machine gun. Not with 25 years staring me in the face.
3: Well, I don't know.
2: Look
3: maybe...
2: here, Baldy. You with me or ain't you?
3: Sure, sure. I'm with you, Louis. Only pipe down a little, will you? You'll have that guard over here.
2: I didn't hear nothing.
3: Which way do we land, Louis?
2: For Richmond. Southern Pacific passenger train goes through there at 135 heading north. We'll grab the blind and ride her on up.
3: Okay by me. Got a gat?
2: Yeah, but I got something pretty near as good.
3: What do you mean?
2: You know that guard is posted out in front nights?
3: Yeah?
2: Well, I got a club to lay him out so he'll never know what hit him. Louis the Rat, they call me. Okay. I'll show him I can be Louis the Rat. And a rat's plenty bad medicine when he's cornered.
3: Take it easy, will you? The guard's beginning to head over this way.
2: Okay. But don't forget, 1 o'clock tonight.

0: Baldy.
1: Yeah?
0: You sleep?
1: No, of course not. That you, Louis?
0: Hold still. I'm going to unlock those irons. Right now, follow me. But be careful not to make no noise.
1: Okay. Let's go.
0: Come on. Hey, wait, wait. I want to look out and see if the coast is clear. Yeah. Look over there towards the road. You see that guard? We'll sneak up on him through that weed patch.
1: What if he sees us come out this door?
0: He won't. We'll wait till he turns his head. And we duck out fast and close the door behind us. Look. Starting to turn the other way.
1: Ready, Louis?
0: Okay. Come on.
1: Down, down. Get down, quick.
0: He didn't see us.
1: Louis, somebody's coming around the corner.
2: Hey, what's going on there? Get your hands up before
0: you don't. You won't. Head screw, huh? Well, that'll teach him to go sneaking around the camp at night.
1: Louis, the guard spotted us.
0: Yeah, so what? I got a gun now, too. Rotten shooting. But watch this.
1: You got him, Louis.
0: You bet I got him. Come on, quick. Get his gun and leg it for the auto park. The camp's waking up. Run, Baldy. Over towards the park.
1: They're swinging that machine gun around this way.
0: Never mind the machine gun. Run.
1: Louis, they'll kill us, sure.
0: All right. Here's the car. Get that rifle busy and keep him back while I get this jumper wire.
1: They're working around us, Louis. I can't hold him back much longer.
0: Okay. We're all set now.
1: Step on it, Louis. My gun's empty. Give me that gap. Head screw.
0: Never mind this gap. You may need it later. You can't get the snow anyways.
1: No, but they can teleport on ahead.
0: Well, we made it, didn't we, Baldy?
1: Yeah, so far.
0: Quit worrying. Here, duck down under this boxcar. The train will be along any minute.
1: Listen, Louis, you think we bunked any of them guys off? If we did,
0: what if we did? They asked for it, didn't they? Forget it. They're just not taking me again, that's all.
1: What'll we do when we get up north?
0: You leave that to me. I got plans. We're going to make a big cleanup, and then we're heading south again.
1: Yeah, but what happened?
0: Here she comes. Not a cop in sight.
1: I got to hand it to you, Louis. You've got
0: what
1: it takes.
0: Shut up. What's that?
1: It's the bulls. They're catching up to us.
0: Whatever. Here comes our rattler.
1: Sure, but what happened?
0: Whoa, shut up, will you, Baldy?
1: Look, there's a bunch of cops down there on the station platform. They're talking to the station agent.
0: Let them talk. They can't hold up a passenger train just for... Get down, get down. There's a couple of bulls running up this way.
1: Yeah, they're looking at train over.
0: Will you keep quiet? They crossed over. They're going back down the other side of the train. Dumb cops.
1: Look, there goes the highball, Louis.
0: Okay. Now don't move until the engine gets past, get me?
1: Right.
0: When I give the word, make a break for the blind. Now's our chance. Come on.
3: So Louis Hagen, alias Louis the Rat, and his accomplice Baldy Smith make good their escape from the convict road camp. They appeared in Seattle a few weeks later, where Louis the Rat resumed his favorite profession, larceny. Even though it had cost him 2 terms in both the Kansas and Missouri state penitentiaries, another Leavenworth, a vicious record and a vicious criminal. Now in Portland, Oregon.
0: Well, let's see. I guess we got everything out of the van now but that electric refrigerator.
1: Yeah, but look at the size of it, Louis. I wish we had a third guy to help us.
0: Hey, what's the matter, Baldy? You getting puny? If we had a third guy, he'd want a third of the cut, too.
1: I've had a backache ever since we started this racket. I wasn't born to be no furniture mover.
0: Quit beefing, will you? Come on, give me a hand. We got to get this thing up under the dolly.
1: Okay.
0: We'll lift this side together. I can kick the dolly under with my foot. You all set?
1: Yeah.
0: Okay.
1: All right.
0: Now the other side. Be careful not to let the dolly slip out when we lift it.
1: All right.
0: That does it.
1: I sure build them refrigerators heavy. Let's rest a minute.
0: Rest a minute, nothing. We're going to shove this thing out to the van and scram away from here.
1: What's the matter? Afraid the owner of the place will come back?
0: No. The paper said he and his family was going to be away for a month. The sergeant in Honolulu.
1: Well, then what's the hurry?
0: Just that there's no sense in stalling around and asking for trouble.
1: We've been robbing houses while the owner was away for pretty near 2 weeks now. There ain't been no trouble yet.
0: Sure, but things was different at first. Now some of them owners has come back and found their homes clean as a whistle. If you can believe the papers, they're squawking plenty.
1: Boy, and when we rob them, they're robbed. Nothing left but the bare floors and the walls.
0: Come on. Let's get this refrigerator out of the van and shove off. You know, we still got a big job of unloading to do when we get to the warehouse where we keep the stuff.
1: Yeah, that's right. Okay.
0: Hey, go easy through that door. The less paint we scrape off these things, the better price we get for them.
1: Pull it over a little more to the right.
0: All right.
1: There, that gets it. Now forward a little. There, that brings it right to the edge of the runway.
0: Okay.
4: We'd better both get in front now so as we can hold her back going down the runway. We don't want her to break away from us.
1: All set?
4: Let it come.
1: There. Well, now all we got to do is roll her down the driveway to the van and we're all through.
4: I'll take care of that. You pick up the runway over the back steps and bring it along.
1: Okay.
4: Hey, and you better close the back door. I already locked up in front.
1: You sure we got everything?
4: Yeah, yeah. There ain't even a curtain left in the place. Well, let's go.
5: Pardon me a moment, please. I noticed you've been moving the furniture out of that house.
4: Yeah, what about it? Who are you?
5: I live next door here. I didn't know the Frasers were moving.
4: No? Well, people do it right along. And so far as I know, most of them don't bother to ask their neighbor's permission.
5: I've been perfectly civil to you. There's no need for you to take that tone.
4: I don't like people who don't mind their own business.
5: In a sense, this is my business. Just this morning, I had a cable from Mr. Frasier asking me to attend to some things for him.
4: What's it got to do with me?
5: The things he requested me to attend to showed he had no intention of moving.
4: Have you thought that he just might want to store his stuff until he gets back?
5: I hardly think he intended to do that either.
4: What you think don't make no difference to me. I got my orders.
5: Where are you taking this furniture?
4: To a storage house. And now I got work to do.
5: There's something mighty fishy about all this. I'm going to find out.
1: Hey, Louie. Who's this guy you was just talking to?
4: It's one of them nosy neighbors. I got a hunch he's going to call the cops or something. Come on, hurry up and help me get the scene to the van. We're getting out of here.
1: You said it.

0: Say, Louie, this racket beats anything I ever turned my hand at. It's a cinch. We've been here only a couple of weeks, and I'll bet that stuff we got piled up in the old warehouse you rented is worth 30 grand easy.
1: It wouldn't be so easy for you, wise guy. It takes brains to frame a racket like that.
2: Say.
0: And another month
1: there ain't gonna be another month of it, Baldy. We're quitting this racket right now.
0: Quitting it?
1: Yeah.
0: Have you gone nuts, Louie? We're just getting started.
1: I said we're quitting it.
0: Now, look, Louie, use your head.
1: The cops are getting wise to us. One more job, and they'd probably be down on us like a ton of brick. We're stopping while the stopping's good, Baldy.
0: Well, maybe you're right. But when you got a good thing like this by the tail, it seems a kind of shame to let it go. Ah, well. What happens now?
1: I had a truckload of packing cases delivered at the warehouse. We're going down there and crate up the stuff.
0: Oh, yeah? Crate it up, huh?
1: That's what I said.
0: What do you mean, crate it up? And after you get them packing cases piled up all pretty, what do you figure on doing with them?
1: We're shipping them south, where the stuff won't be so hot and we can peddle it safely.
0: Oh, no, we're not.
1: No? That's what you think.
0: Listen, Louie, I'm taking my cut right here in Portland.
1: Don't be a sap, Baldy. We couldn't sell any of that stuff here. The cops would have us back in stir before you could bat an eye.
0: Maybe and maybe not. But I'm telling you, I'm taking my cut right here.
1: Oh, gonna be like that, is it?
0: Yeah. I'm taking the jewelry for mine. You can have all the rest of the junk.
1: Oh. So you take the jewelry, eh?
0: Yeah.
1: That'd make you happy, would it?
0: Sure.
1: Well, you listen to me. You'll take nothing, see? You're going south with me.
0: Not a chance. We're splitting the stuff right here in Portland.
1: Why, Baldy, the first thing you know, you'll have me thinking you don't trust me.
0: Sure, I trust you. Just about as far as I trust a water moccasin. You suppose I don't know how you come by that moniker, Louis the Rat?
1: All right, Baldy. We'll split this stuff here.
0: And I'm taking the jewelry.
1: Sure. It's okay by me, Baldy. It's fair enough.
0: What?
1: I said that was fair enough. Only, don't you think you ought to help me crate up the rest of this stuff? I can't very well do it alone, you know.
0: Yeah, I guess that's all right. But let's get on down to the warehouse and get it over with. I don't know, but it seems kind of screwy to me. You're changing your mind so quick about things, I mean.
1: Well, after all, you're my pal, ain't you, Baldy?
0: Yeah, sure. Yeah.

0: Well, there's the last case all nailed up.
1: And that tacks on the last shipping tag.
0: Los Angeles, California. What are you going to do with all this stuff when you get it to Los Angeles?
1: I'm going to open a high-class secondhand store. And my stock is in these crates.
0: Louis the Rat running a store. That beats anything I ever heard. Good morning, lady. Could I sell you a genuine Oriental rug at just about half a
1: Cut it, Baldy. You ain't so funny.
0: But Louis running the Rat running, turning respectable. If that ain't funny, then I don't know what is.
1: You heard what I said. Cut it.
0: Okay, okay. Don't get yourself on a ladder. Let's hurry up and get out the jewelry. I got to blow.
2: You know, that's funny. I guess I didn't figure this job right. I got a packing case left over. One too many.
0: So what? Who cares? Let's get at the jewelry.
2: Yeah, the jewelry.
0: Come on, I got to blow like I told you.
2: You know, Baldy, I must be getting absent-minded. I made a mistake about the jewelry, too.
0: What do you mean you made a mistake about the jewelry?
2: Why, the jewelry was in that little wooden chest we packed in the very first crate.
0: Well, come on, let's get it out of there, then. I'm going to take it and scram out of this place.
1: No, you won't, wise guy. Now stick them mitts up and get them up fast.
2: Yeah, that's the way. Now back up. Yeah, toward that empty crate.
1: Back up, I tell you.
0: You double-crossing rat. So that's why you...
2: So you're going to take the jewelry for your cut, huh?
1: Do I look stupid?
0: You listen to me, Louis. I'll get you for this, so help me if I don't.
1: You ain't going
0: to
1: get nobody, Baldy.
2: Back up just a little bit more. There. That's fine. Now just stand still and smile like a good boy.
0: What are you going to do, Louis?
1: What do you think I'm going to do? This cat may not look like a camera, but I'm going to take your picture with it just the same.
0: Why, you low down.
2: Kind of lost your interest in jewelry now, Baldy?
1: All right, into the crate you go. There. Now, some burlap packed around you. A little Excelsior to make you look pretty. Yeah.

0: Here, aren't you? A little excelsior to make you look pretty. Yeah. And now for the top. Louis the Rat. It's a good name, but I didn't like it the way you used it, Baldy. You know, better men than you have learned that a rat can bite. $30,000 you figure this stuff, huh? Well, it'll be $30,000 just for me. Now, we'll just tack a shipping tag on here. Oh, let's see. Sure. Why not? The warden would be glad to have him back. I'll address it, Warden San Quentin Penitentiary, San Quentin, California. It's just a little joke, Baldy. It's too bad you ain't here to appreciate it. Yeah, who is it?
1: 20th Century Transfer.
0: Oh, okay, just a minute. You got some freight here to be picked up? Yeah, all these crates here by the door.
2: Yes, sir. How about that other box? The one standing over there by itself. Does that go too?
0: No, just skip that one. I'm taking care of it myself.
3: A few days later, Louis Hagen and his crates arrived in Los Angeles. The police were unaware that this unsavory character had graced the city with his presence until one day Louis the Rat appeared in the offices of an assay company on the second floor of a downtown building.
4: Yes, sir. What can I do for you?
0: Listen, you appraise old gold.
4: Yes, sir. And we can melt it down for you, too, if you wish.
0: Okay, I want you to take a look at this stuff.
4: All right.
0: See, I got quite a lot of it there in the box.
4: I see.
0: Rings, brooches, stick pins, all that sort of stuff.
4: Uh-huh. Well, it's rather unusual. Some of this is. Now, you take this old breast pin. That's an heirloom, I should say.
0: Never mind what it is or what any of this stuff is. All the stones have been taken out of the settings, and this is nothing but a lot of old gold now.
4: You have got quite a lot of it there, sir. It's valuable, too, if the quality of these things is good.
0: What do you mean by valuable? How much do you think this stuff is worth, just offhand?
4: Well, it'd be pretty hard to make an estimate anywhere near correct, sir. We'll have to test for quality before I can give you an accurate appraisal.
0: How long will that take?
4: Oh, I guess I can have a report for you sometime tomorrow afternoon. Say, by around 4:00.
0: Yeah, that'll be all right.
4: And we can determine by then whether or not this old gold is worth melting down.
0: Okay. Run a test on it, and I'll be back tomorrow.
4: Oh, you're a manufacturing jeweler, I suppose, huh?
0: What'd you say?
4: A manufacturing jeweler.
0: Oh, yeah. Sure, that's me.
4: What's the name, sir?
0: The name is, Smith. J.H. Smith.
4: Oh, well, thank you, sir. We have to have it for our records. I'll have a report ready for you by 4:00 tomorrow afternoon, Mr. Smith.
0: Okay, and get this. If you treat me right, we may be able to do quite a lot of business together. Well, see you later.
3: The suspicions of the clerk employed by the assay firm were instantly aroused by this strange collection of old gold. He immediately got in touch with Los Angeles police, and an hour later, Detective Lieutenant Paul Lee and Sergeant Barber were examining the contents of Louis the Rat's wooden box.
5: Yeah, there's certainly something screwy about this, Lee. Look here, for instance, these fraternity pins and class pins. And here's an old brooch, a beautiful specimen of handwork.
6: That's right. A good half of this collection is made up of heirlooms and pieces that are obviously keepsakes. Not the kind of jewelry that's melted down for its gold.
5: Well, I've already formed my opinion. What's yours?
6: Why, these things have been stolen, of course.
5: Sure.
6: A manufacturing jeweler is nothing but a thief.
5: What I can't figure out is none of these articles check with our lists of stolen jewelry.
6: Right, but our lists concern only articles that have been stolen here in Los Angeles. I have an idea these things will be identified quickly enough when we look up Mr. J.H. Smith and found out where he came from.
5: Uh-huh. Well, anyway, we'll be at that assay office tomorrow afternoon when he comes in to get his report.
6: Huh? I'll say we will. Meanwhile, I'm going to take these things back over there and instruct the clerk to return them as they are. He can tell Smith they're brass or something.
5: That's right. We'll need them the way they are if they're going to be any good as evidence.
6: They'd be a big help in court after they were melted down, wouldn't they?

0: 5 o'clock already, huh? Begins to look like Smith wasn't going to show up, Barber.
1: Well, we'll stick around until the office closes. And then if he hasn't shown up, we'll come back in the morning.
0: The only trouble is, I've got to be at the district attorney's office before 6 o'clock. Reports on a case.
1: Well, go ahead, Lee. Chances are Smith won't drop in here before tomorrow anyway.
0: Well, he may or he may not. We don't know anything about this fella, you know. He might turn out to be a pretty tough customer.
1: Oh, I don't think there's anything to worry about.
0: Okay, but I wouldn't take any chances. Better keep a gun handy.
1: You get to be more like an old woman every day, Lee. Go on along, keep your appointment with the DA. I'll take care of Smith if he shows up.
0: Well, I suppose I'll have to. Let's see. I guess this side door leads out into the hall. I don't want anyone in the front office to see me when I go out. Yeah? Leads into the hall, all right. So long, Barber.
1: So long.
0: Good luck.
1: I'll give you a ring if anything happens.
0: Okay. Do that, will you? It begins to look as if Mr. Smith wasn't going to be in this afternoon, sir.
2: Oh. The other detective's gone, huh?
1: Yes, he has some reports to make on another case.
2: I see.
1: You're all set on what you're going to tell this Smith in case he does show up, aren't you?
2: Well, I think so, sir. I'm supposed to tell him that the articles are mostly brass and not worth much, huh?
1: That's right. And say, you better bring the package with it. Stuff in it back here.
2: Okay, I'll do that.
1: We'll leave the door open between here and the outer office, but that'll give you a chance to tell me anything you think I ought to know when you come back for it, you see?
2: Yes, sir, that's right, it would. But, I was just thinking...
1: Yeah?
2: Well, will it be absolutely necessary for you to make the arrest in the office? You see, it might appear as...
1: Oh, yeah, sure. Well, don't worry about that. You just let me know when he comes in. I'll slip out this side door here into the hall. I can catch him at the top of the stairs when he comes out of the front office.
2: Well, thank you, sir. The firm is going to appreciate your considerateness, I'm sure.
1: Oh, that's all right. I'd figured on making the arrest out there anyway. Did I understand you say you closed the office at 6 o'clock?
2: Yes, sir, that's right.
1: Well, that's less than an hour to wait, then.
2: Yes, sir. If you'll excuse me now, I've got to get back to the outer office. I've got quite a lot of things.
1: Go ahead. I'll just sit back here and help myself a smoke.
3: Hey, you got my report ready for me?
2: Oh, Mr. Smith. About the jewelry, you mean?
3: Of course, about the jewelry. I didn't ask you to make a report on nothing else, did I?
2: No, indeed you didn't. No.
3: Well, how'd it come out? What's the report say?
2: Well, I'm sorry, Mr. Smith, but... We tested. Well, that is...
3: Hey, what's the matter with you? Come on, come clean. What's it all about?
2: Well, you see, we give everything a most careful test.
3: Will you quit stalling and say something that makes sense?
2: Well, the truth of the matter is, sir, these articles are mostly brass.
3: Brass?
2: Yes, sir. And, of course, it would be hardly worth your while to melt them down. So, you see...
3: Brass?
2: Yes, sir. Of course, you're being a manufacturing jeweler, you'll readily understand that... Well, you'll readily understand.
3: Huh? Oh, yeah. Brass. Say, if I thought you was trying to pull a fast one on me...
2: No, I assure you, Mr. Smith, that these articles are... They're quite valueless. As a matter of fact, here's the report. You can read it yourself.
3: Forget the report. Just give me my stuff, that's all. And be sure it's all there, see? Because if it ain't, I'll be back.
2: Yes, sir. I can assure you that the collection's intact to the tiniest piece. The package is in the back room. If you'll excuse me for just a minute, I'll go
3: okay,
2: get it.
3: But make it snappy.
1: I heard him. I'm going out through this side door now. Try to hold him in the office for a minute if you can.
2: Yes, sir. Yes, I'll try.
3: Well, hurry up. I ain't got all afternoon.
2: Mm-hmm. Well, here you are, Mr. Smith. I'm awful sorry that
3: Never
2: you're...
3: mind how sorry you are. Just give me that package.
2: Yes, sir. One thing more, sir. There's a small charge for...
3: A small charge? For what? Telling me this stuff ain't no good?
2: Well, sir, you see, well, it's customary to make
3: Don't
2: a
3: Don't hand
2: charge.
3: Me that bunk. I ain't paying off no graft to no sniveling clerk, see?
2: But Mr.
3: But nothing. Just try and collect it.
2: Yes, sir.
3: Brass. This stuff, brass. If that monkey's been lying to me, I'll...
4: Hey, you there, just a minute.
3: Yeah, what do you want?
1: I'm from police headquarters. The boys down there would like to ask you a few questions. Ooh.
3: What about?
1: Well, come along. You'll find out when you get there.
3: And if I don't feel like coming along?
1: Oh, I think you will.
3: You do, huh? Well, I don't. I just don't like cops.
1: If you don't keep your hand away from that overcoat pocket, you'll have a good reason for not liking them. You hear me? Keep your hand away.
3: I'll show you.
1: Oh, a gun, eh? Oh, no, you don't. Drop it if you don't want your wrist broken. Drop it! Now get those hands up high. Reach! We're not a bit backward about snapping the cuffs on tough babies like you.
3: Now, I've got you, copper. I'll break your fool neck.
1: Hey, Don't grab him for that gun. Let go of it.
5: Try and make me copper.
1: Might as well let go of it. You can't use it while I got this hold on you anyway.
5: Oh, yeah?
1: Get wise to yourself, will you? You ready to cool off and ride down to the station with me?
5: Listen, copper. If there's any riding to be done, you'll be doing it in a hearse.
1: Okay, buddy, if that's the way you feel about it.
5: So you think... Hey, look out, look out. Say, we're going to fall off this stairway, Landon. Hey. So you landed underneath, did you? You dirty copper. You got what was coming to you. I hope it killed you. I got a lamb out of here.
1: Stop, I tell you.
5: Try and make me copper.
1: Stop or I'll shoot.
5: Go ahead, shoot.
6: He killed the guy.
1: Too bad, buddy. But you asked for it.
7: In just a moment, we shall hear the concluding facts regarding our program. 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And now, Chief Holman.
8: Louis, severely wounded, was taken to the George Street Receiving Hospital, where he died less than an hour later. The loot which he had shipped to Los Angeles was recovered and subsequently returned to its rightful owners.
7: Thank you, Chief Holman.

Los Angeles police calling all cars. Attention all cars. A cancellation of broadcast 294 regarding an escaped convict. Suspect in this case was killed resisting arrest. That's all. Rosenquist.

0: Next week at this time, Rio Grande will present the case of the 26th wife. 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
1: Once upon a time there was an engineer.
2: Choo-choo Charlie was his name, we hear.
1: He had an engine and he sure had fun. He used good and plenty candy to make his train run.
3: Charlie says, love my good and plenty. Charlie says, really rings the bell. Charlie says, love my good and plenty. Don't know any other candy that I love so well.
4: How much is that vase?
5: It's 1,000 years old and worth £10,000.
4: 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This curly whirly with all its miles of chewy toffee covered in creamy Cadbury's chocolate is 10 minutes old and only costs 3p. Of course, you can't stick flowers in it. But you can't chew a vase.
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1: Broadway, it's a promise you make to yourself in some dismal part of your life, or it's a name you say like a curse. It's a place of golden women in mirrors of chrome, or it's a beggar who will tear off a piece of his soul for a cup of coffee. It's anything you want, any time you want it, and it's My Beat. By 9 o'clock, police headquarters had settled down to its nighttime routine. So far, business was slow. I was sitting in my office straightening out the detail sheets that always accumulated on my desk.
2: Lieutenant Clover, good evening, sir.
1: Well, Dr. McClure, Dr. Robbie McClure, it's a pleasure to see you. Sit down, sit down.
2: Thank you. Thank you, Lieutenant.
1: Hey, what's the matter? What's the matter, Doctor? You look pale.
2: Well, I could give you all the clinical reasons for the way I look. Now... Now, Lieutenant...
1: Let me get you something, Doctor. I'll
2: no,
1: be right...
2: No, no, wait, Lieutenant. Last month, there was a shooting. It's not that I want to confess to. It's the thing about... you should know about... Last month, the murder that the police never solved. Daddy, I don't want that to happen to me. I don't want that...
1: Dr. McClure. Dr. McClure. Sergeant Tartaglia.
3: Yeah, Daddy.
1: Come here.
3: Yeah. Well, what's the trouble, Danny?
1: Close the door.
3: Well, what's all... Danny, what's the matter with Doc McClure?
1: He's dead.
3: What?
1: Flip his coat aside. You'll see why.
3: Oh, Danny.
1: From the size of the wound, I'd say it was from a .22 fired from up close. Tartaglia.
3: Yeah?
1: Call downstairs and tell him about Dr. McClure. Then get a detail to find out everything you can about the doctor. Friends, relatives, bank account, everything.
3: Right.
1: And in the morning, I want the files on every murder that happened about 30 days ago. Unsolved murders. On my desk in the morning.
3: Right.
1: Good. I'll see you.
3: Now, where are you going, Danny?
1: I'm going to wind back McClure's life. I'm going to find out why he had to die. The great buildings of the city lean against the night in crazy, tilted angles, like lighted toys deserted by a sleepy giant. And there's the feeling that unless you walk carefully, you'll upset their insane balance. But Dr. Robbie McClure's office building was different. It sat square and solid on its haunches, and when you pressed the night buzzer, it growled at you.
4: Well, sure, my mare, but ain't any clover to Torbert. Canter in, me boy, canter in.
1: Same old Pippin.
4: No, not the same, Danny. There are bald spots in me fetlock, and I ain't so quick to break from the starting gate like I used to. From a dashing, mounted policeman to a flabby night watchman. Ah, that's a bitter pasture, Danny, me boy, a bitter pasture.
1: Maybe you're wrong, Pippin. Maybe it's sweet pasture and you don't know it. Pippin, you know Dr. Robbie McClure, don't you?
4: Sure, sure I do. A great surgeon. But ah, what a waste, what a waste.
1: How do you mean?
4: Sure he was a genius. Should he have been a veterinarian. What else could I mean, Danny?
1: What else, of course. You know what time he left his office tonight?
4: I do. I have it right here in my book. Now, will I take a look? Oh, yeah. Here it is. 8:40 in the p.m.
1: Was he alone?
4: No. He was in the company of the sleekest, prettiest, raciest-looking filly. It's been my pleasure since I cavorted and devoted police.
1: Did you have her signature?
4: Oh, no. She was the doctor's patient. Or guest, or best bet for tomorrow. Night watchmen are discreet, Danny. Some ladies, they don't ask to sign out.
1: Well, ask them from now on, Pippin.
4: Huh?
1: I mean it. Have you got any idea where they went?
4: No, Danny, but they took a cab from that hack stand out there in front.
1: Did you see whose cab they took?
4: Yes, I did. I opened the door for them. They took Irv Newman's cab. If you want Irv, you'll probably find him at his home. I know those hacky skitters, you know.
1: Well, thanks, Pivot. If you get a lump of sugar in the mail, it's from me.

0: What do you want?
1: Hey, it's Danny.
2: Hi, Irv.
1: Hey, Rose,
3: it's Danny.
4: Huh?
3: Danny Clover of New York's finest.
4: Who's going to help me wash the dishes already?
0: Pay no attention to Rose, Danny. She's moody tonight. Come on in.
2: Thanks, Irv.
0: Now, sit down, Danny. Sit down.
2: Irv,
0: I offer you something, a glass of tea, a cold beer. I got it. How about one of Rose's blintzes, huh? Hey, Rose.
2: Never mind, Irv. Don't bother Rose.
0: What's the bother? Even if she's moody, she can't razzle you up a blink.
2: Oh, I'm here on business, Irv. Some other time.
0: Oh, business. Hey, Rose.
4: Huh?
0: Come here.
4: Huh?
0: Shut off Caruso.
4: Huh?
0: Make quiet Caruso.
5: What? You, Caruso?
0: Caruso. Now we'll talk, Danny. What kind of business brings you down here to Orchard Street, the land of the Knish and the Bagel?
2: Pippet told me you drove Dr. McClure somewhere tonight, Irv. Where'd you drive him?
0: Park Avenue. Yeah, here's the address, Danny. I was just making out my records.
2: Thanks. Was he alone?
0: At first, no. Later, yes.
2: Translation?
0: First, he is with a doll. Lean over, Danny. Rose shouldn't hear. A Zoftic-type doll. You know what I mean?
2: Mm-hmm.
0: Then he is without the doll. Around 50, she opens the door of the hack and slips out into the traffic. McClure tells me to keep going. I think they had an argument.
2: What about?
0: Danny, I'm the type to eavesdrop, especially when they shut that glass panel.
2: The address Irv Newman gave me was a study in millionaire respectability, Scrub Park Avenue, Brownstone. The butler took my hat and sighed and told me it was all right to go down the corridor into the living room if I tiptoed. I did. Then all of a sudden it hit me. The light from a couple hundred bulbs set in a crystal chandelier. And when I finally squinted through it, I couldn't quite believe it. It wasn't the size of the room. That was only about 100 yards long. It was the walls, from ceiling to floor, and all the way the walls were decked with murals. Mother Goose murals. Paintings of every fairy tale and nursery rhyme character in the book. And on the floor, smack dab between Marjorie Daw and her seesaw and Jack and his beanstalk, sat a man. He was wearing three things, a goatee, a full dress, and a beanie, three propeller type.
6: Well, hello there.
2: And a hello to you.
6: My butler said your name was Danny Clover. But my butler lies. What is your name, sir?
2: Danny Clover.
6: You see what I mean? Grab a toy out of the toy box, sir, and sit down.
2: Mr. Fletcher...
6: Here, take my latest product. Child psychologists claim it's remarkable for improving the coordination and tactile responses of a four-year-old.
2: Really? Has it helped you?
6: Immeasurably. We place the ball in the cup, so.
2: Uh-huh.
6: Then we squeeze this lever, so.
2: Yep.
6: Then we catch the ball. Oops, we missed.
2: Oh, I guess we overestimated ourselves. Now, Mr. Fletcher...
6: Oh, well, call me Fletch. Don't stand on ceremony just because I'm the president.
2: Oh, does Margaret know?
6: Huh? Oh, no. I mean the president of the Fletcher Toy Company. I make toys for children, sir. I bring gay bits of sunshine into their otherwise drab little lives. And, as you see, I test my products before I market them. Incidentally, sir, what is your business?
2: Police?
6: Police?
2: Stop your screaming. You'll wake up Snow White over there.
6: Sir, what right have you to be in my house?
2: Well, technically none, Mr. Fletcher, but there's a little matter of...
6: A matter of invasion of privacy. What do you want?
2: Was Dr. McClure here this evening? Dr. Robin McClure?
6: In a word, yes.
2: Why was he here?
6: I'm his patient. Is that a good medicinal reason?
2: Simply sterile. Are you a sick man, Mr. Fletcher? You don't look sick.
6: Dr. McClure says I'm a hypochondriac, but he gives me pills. I take them. They make me feel better. Ergo... I must have been sick before I took the pills.
2: One more thing, Mr. Fletcher. Who was with Dr. McClure?
6: I beg your pardon?
2: Or maybe she stayed in the cab that brought him here. Who was she, Mr. Fletcher?
6: Oh, that one. Yes. I peeked out the window and saw her waiting in the cab. Oh, beautiful, isn't she? That was striking. One of the most striking women I ever saw.
2: I blew at the top propeller in Fletcher's beanie, and then the butler came in and ushered me out in the downdraft. Lying must have been one of the little games they played in that million-dollar house. Fletch said the butler lied. Then Fletcher lied about a girl he hadn't seen, a girl who was a question mark or an answer in the murder of Dr. Robbie McClure. If I was going to wind back McClure's life, I needed some sleep. All that got wound up were the sheets in my bed. And in the morning, I started it all over again in the good doctor's office.
7: You're early. The doctor hasn't come in yet. You'll have to wait.
2: Everything about her was anonymous. The white shoes, the white stockings, the starched white uniform, the starched white face, and the mouth, scarlet and thin, that she wore like a ribbon of merit.
7: You're a new patient? Fill out this card, please.
2: Not a patient. Police. Lieutenant Danny Clover, Broadway Special Detail.
7: Oh? Did Dr. McClure ask you to come here?
2: You could say it that way. I'm here to investigate his death.
7: What? You mean something happened to him?
2: He died in my office. He was murdered.
7: I don't believe it.
2: Oh, I'm sorry you had to be told like that, but we don't always have time to be gentle. You were his nurse, Miss...
7: Elliot. June Elliot. I have an agglutination test to make on some Rh negative blood, Lieutenant. May I do that while you investigate?
2: Go right ahead. Where do I find the doctor's patient records?
7: In that metal file box.
2: You've been with the doctor long, Miss Elliot?
7: 3 years. Pardon me, Lieutenant. I need that slide.
2: It's the usual question. Did he have any enemies?
7: You knew him. What do you think, Lieutenant?
2: Doesn't matter what I think.
7: He was a fine man. Generous and kind. I'll need that microscope.
2: Oh, sorry. This is strange.
7: In the patient's file? What's strange, Lieutenant?
2: This card has a name and a date. All the other cards are filled with case histories. All this has is a name and a date. Dorothy Rivers, June 29th. Isn't that strange, Miss Elliot?
7: The files were the doctor's responsibility. He had his own way of keeping.
2: Then you don't know anything about a patient named Dorothy Rivers or this date?
7: Nothing, Lieutenant.
2: May I take this with me?
7: You're the police. You do anything you like. I'll have to turn the lights out now, Lieutenant, for the test.
2: Go ahead, Miss Elliot. Go ahead. This will do for now. And thank you, Miss Elliot.
7: Goodbye, Lieutenant.

0: Miss Rivers? Miss Dorothy Rivers? Dr. McClure's office. We advise a rest. A long rest in a quiet place.
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0: if murder should suddenly explode in your face, you'd know how Casey, crime photographer, feels tonight in the drama titled Sellout. That's exactly what happens to Casey. A routine newspaper case suddenly erupts into a savage murder mystery, which requires the sharpest thinking and fastest action of the crime photographer to solve. Crime Photographer is yours for the listening every Thursday evening, as is the other thriller, Escape. Tonight, Escape brings you Leiningen versus the Ant, a top story of harrowing adventure on a top program. Remember Escape and Crime Photographer tonight over most of these same CBS stations. 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
1: There's this thing about Broadway. It can tickle you under the chin and make clucking noises, or it can slap your heart across the mouth and laugh. Either way, you get hurt. Right now, the receiving end of the slap was the police department for various and sundry unsolved murders. And the laugh, the big laugh, the cold laugh, was that a man named Dr. Robbie McClure had come to my office to die, and I didn't know who'd killed him. I sat at my desk at headquarters tearing the tabloids into a noose of paper dolls when Sergeant Tartaglia opened the door, and with a fine Italian flourish, lay a thick paper-bound file in front of me.
2: For you, my lieutenant.
1: Your memoir, Sergeant? What is it?
2: Only what you ask for. A file on one of our more recent unsolved murders.
1: Get it out of here. Get it out of my sight.
2: Huh? Hey, Danny, you sick or something?
1: Oh, all right. All right, leave it.
2: I also have here in my pocket the dope you wanted on Dr. Robbie McClure. Here, read it.
1: Talk it to me, son. I'm sick of reading.
2: There are some interesting items, Danny, about the good doctor. Item. Friends, numerous and friendly, all with alibis. Item. Relatives, none. The doctor was a lonesome man.
1: Are your wife and kids, Tartaglia?
2: Oh, great, Danny, just great. Hey, you should see the latest, little Christina.
1: I bet she's a doll. Go on with the items.
2: Huh? Oh, yeah. Item. And this is the one I think will interest you, Danny. On June 30th, Dr. Robbie McClure made a deposit in the Corn Exchange Bank in Bronxville. 10,000 crisp, cool, clean dollars.
1: June 30th, huh? Now you can talk to me about the recent unsolved murder.
2: As follows. A man named Martin James was murdered in his Sutton Place penthouse apartment at a party night of June 29th.
1: Yeah?
2: He was asked to step outside and he was murdered. Martin had a gun. He fired one shot. The bullet from Martin James' gun was never found. We figured it took off across First Avenue.
1: Tartaglia, there's a doctor's patient card over on the table over there. Tell me what it says on it.
2: Sure, Danny, sure. Says Dorothy Rivers, June 29th.
1: See a name like that on the James guest list?
2: Wait a minute, Danny. Yeah, here it is, Dan. Dorothy Rivers, in the alphabetical list with a lot of other girls.
1: Is your address there?
2: All the girls have the same address.
1: What? Say that again.
2: They all have the same address. The Tony Seville Model Agency.
1: Tartaglia, here's a fin. Buy your doll, Christina, a doll or something.
2: Oh, thanks, Danny, thanks. But there's something I think you should know.
1: About Christina?
2: About Dorothy Rivers. The records say she never showed up at that party. She was never there at all.
1: Tony Seville paid rent for his model agency in the Empire State Building. For this, he received the privilege of maintaining a 10-room suite on the 40th floor and decorating it with orchids and genuine new trills. The other decorations were too numerous to mention. Delicate shadings of blonde and brunette. When they crossed their legs, the silk whispered. I started to whisper back, but a scented haze with magenta fingertips beckoned me into an inner office. She closed the door behind her, and all I was left with was a pork barrel in a double-breasted pinstripe named Tony Seville.
3: My secretary whispered you are a policeman. How have I trespassed? I parked my car incorrectly, perhaps. I forgot to curb my dog.
1: Let's stop rubbing noses, huh?
3: I beg your pardon?
1: Let's put it this way, simple and blunt. There's some questions I want you to answer for me.
3: You must have a dull profession, asking questions. Very well. Ask a question.
1: Mr. Seville, your agency supplied a half dozen models to a party at the home of Martin James. Said party a little over a month ago, June 29th. Said home a penthouse on Sutton Place, right?
3: Possibly right. However, don't underline your details with a sneer. My agency furnishes models as decorative baubles to any social function.
1: One of your decorations on the evening I'm interested in was named Dorothy Rivers. How do I get in touch with her?
3: You're a detective. Detect.
1: What's her address, Seville?
3: May I suggest a dragnet, detective, or any of the numerous machinations you police are oh so adept at?
1: Her address, Seville. Where do I find her?
3: You should be told. We only give the model's address to an approved client. I don't approve of you.
1: Look, kid, sometimes I can forget I'm a cop. I can forget right now.
2: I think you mean it.
1: Yeah, try being cozy for one more second.
2: I don't know where Dorothy Rivers is. I haven't seen her in a month.
1: You can do better than that.
2: The day after the party, she phoned. She said she was going on a vacation.
1: You're doing fine, Seville. Keep it up.
2: There's nothing more. I tried to get in touch with her several times since. She checked out of the hotel. She left no forwarding address.
1: You're telling the truth, aren't you, Seville?
2: The truth is this, as far as I know and care. Dorothy Rivers could be dead.
1: Beginning at the 40th floor, I picked petals off a tired daisy. At the 38th, Dorothy Rivers was dead. 37th, she wasn't dead. 36th, dead. 35th, not dead. I don't remember how it came out, because when I got off at the ground floor and walked into the yellow heat of 34th Street, a character stopped me by tapping me lightly on the leg with the front bumper of his cab. The character was the character named Irv Newman.
4: Don't look so scared, Danny. Brakes, I got. I could stop this cab on a thin latke.
1: Latke schmatke, so long as I got my health.
4: You're charming, Danny. Absolutely charming. Hey, told me at headquarters I'd find you around here. I got something for you.
1: One of Rose's blenders?
4: Maybe better than that yet. You know that girl he was asking me about? The one I picked up with Dr. McClure, the professional man?
1: What about her?
4: I spotted her for you, Danny.
1: Where? Tell me where.
4: So let me tell you. Happens I got a friend, Danny, a truck driver. He's a peach of a fella. His name is Clem. Every morning gives me a push with the truck so I can start this lousy hack.
1: Where did you spot the girl, Irv?
4: So I'm telling you. While Clem is pushing me with his truck and I'm gliding along in my hack like in a gondola, I see this girl coming out of building.
1: What building?
4: 6 West 23rd Street. So I turn around, I wave to Clem. He should stop already. Danny! Danny, didn't let me finish!

0: Miss Rivers?
1: Who are you?
0: I want to talk to you, Miss Rivers.
1: By what right? I don't know you. Get away from here. Get away.
0: Go inside, Miss Rivers.
1: Who are you? What do you want?
0: I'm Danny Clover. I'm a police detective, Miss Rivers. Been through a lot to get to you. We'd get along a lot better if you just settled down.
1: Why do you want to see me?
0: I've read somewhere that grief can make a woman even more lovely. You look like you've been grieving.
1: Don't be clever with me. I'm sick of clever men.
0: Maybe I can help you.
1: You? A policeman?
0: Me, a policeman.
1: Oh. Well, it's all over now, isn't it, Mr. Clover?
0: Just about.
1: You want to know what happened at Martin James' party, isn't that it?
0: The guest list said you were invited, but you weren't checked off. That mean you weren't there?
1: I was there. Through the back entrance, Mr. Clover, because he said that was the way it should be done.
0: Who? What should have been done that way?
1: Look, Mr. Clover, I'll tell you what happened. I owe it to myself to tell you what happened. I'm tired of pain.
0: That's it, huh? Blackmail.
1: Let me tell you from the beginning what happened. Perhaps you'll even believe me.
0: You'd be surprised, Miss Rivers. Policemen can believe the truth.
1: Martin James was a man who made investments in all sorts of deals, a kind of silent partner. One of the partners was a man named Fletcher.
0: Man with a goatee?
1: He manufactured toys, Mr. Clover. I went to the party with him. Mr. Clover!
0: What's the matter?
1: Mr. Clover! The window!
0: He's gone. Who was it? Who did you see?
1: I...
0: Maybe you should have told me his name, Miss Rivers. Now you don't owe anybody anything.
2: Even as a coroner, I say it's a shame, Danny. Such a beautiful girl. Shame.
0: Yeah, it's a shame. What I've been waiting for is your report.
2: Yeah, Dorothy Rivers. Age about 24. Bullet entered left sternum, pierced pericardium. That's the heart, Danny.
0: Hmm.
2: Dead on arrival.
0: Dead all?
2: This girl was shot once before. She's got a healing wound that... Well, it looks mighty like a bullet wound. It's right here, Danny.
0: Yeah. Yeah, that makes it all add up. That makes it add up just fine, Coroner. Neat. Real, real neat. Hello, Fletcher. There's a friend, Fletcher. The payoff goes on just the same. Tonight, kid, 9:00. So long, Fletcher. It took me 10 minutes to get to the Park Avenue palace that Fletcher had built out of psychological toys for kids. Across the street, I took a plant behind a fat, uniformed doorman who kept looking at me out of the corner of his fat eyes as if he were terribly sorry a thing like me had ever happened under his gilt-fringed canopy. At 8:30, the lights in Fletcher's crystal chandelier began to go out in sections. In 5 minutes, he was on the street, hailing a cab. I tossed a nickel to my fat doorman, hailed a cab of my own, and tailed Fletcher to an office building I'd been in once before. I watched him slip Pippet a bill and then walk down the corridor to a self-service elevator. I thought it'd be nice if he had company on his lonesome ride. He didn't.
3: Police! Why am I constantly surrounded by police?
0: Maybe because you bring sunshine into my drab life, Fletcher. You know how to work this thing?
3: Well, of course. It's nothing but a toy.
0: Allow me, anyway. It's the fourth floor you want, isn't it?
3: Well, no, not at all.
0: Humor me, Fletcher. Let's make it four. Right down this hall, 438, Dr. McClure's office. That's where you want to go, isn't it, Mr. Fletcher?
3: Yeah, there are obviously some titillating gyrations going on in that mechanical policeman's brain of yours. You will reveal them to me, please?
0: I was waiting for you to ask me that in just that way. Here we are. After you, Mr. Fletcher.
3: Oh, thank you.
0: Now I reveal the payoff money, Fletcher. Give it to me.
3: Of course. I see. I thought it was curious that I should have to keep paying blackmail to a dead man. Dr. McClure is dead, isn't he?
0: The money, Mr. Fletcher. It's hard for me to say please.
3: Well, here you are. $1,000. You'll want it weekly, I presume, just as I paid it before?
0: That's cheap, isn't it, Fletcher, to buy off the electric chair? It's quite a toy, too, I hear.
3: Yes, quite. Then you know, of course, that Dorothy Rivers and I murdered Martin James.
0: Uh-huh.
3: Oh, he deserved it, you know. He swindled me out of a good deal of money.
0: What was Dorothy Rivers to you?
3: Now, you're talking like a policeman again.
4: Dorothy Rivers was a toy, expensive and fragile. It made her all the more desirable. That and the fact that I could make her do anything I liked.
0: Could you bring her back to life?
4: What?
0: Hey.
5: No. Don't get up, gentlemen. As long as I was eavesdropping, it makes me less of a lady.
0: That gun's not becoming either, Nurse Elliot.
4: Put it away. Put it away, my dear. Toys like that make me nervous.
5: I prefer this pose. Now, what were you saying, Lieutenant?
0: Now that you're here, I've got even more to say.
5: As a nurse, I'm a humanitarian, Lieutenant. You've got a minute more saying time.
0: A man should never lie under the circumstances, huh? And if I told you this, if I told you that you were the blackmailer instead of Dr. McClure, what would you say?
5: I'd say you were telling the truth.
4: What? Then I've been paying all that money to this...
5: Temper, Mr. Fletcher.
0: Well, Dr. McClure took the initial $10,000, all right, but the nurse here kept right on blackmailing you and Miss Rivers in the doctor's name. McClure found out, so he had to die.
5: All through, Lieutenant.
0: Not quite, nurse. After the blackmail, you had to kill Miss Rivers because she was about to talk to me.
5: Now, Lieutenant.
0: One more thing. If you kill me, the payoff stops. Consider it, Miss Elliot. I got $1,000 in my pocket. Half yours, half mine. It could go on and on. We could still make Fletcher pay. Think about it, Miss Elliot.
5: Put the money on the table, Lieutenant. Half yours, half mine.
0: All right. On the table.
5: Thanks. I'll take mine, Lieutenant. Now.
0: Yeah, now, Nurse Elliot.
5: I'll kill you! I'll kill you! You
0: push her
5: out,
0: nurse. Drop it. Throw up the gun.
5: You're
0: Yeah, thanks.
4: I'll lift it up for you, Lieutenant. I'll get the gun.
0: Lift this, Fletcher. Got any smelling salts for Fletcher, nurse? It took three police officers to carry Nurse Elliot away. She tore at their faces and screamed in a language she hadn't picked up in medical books. Fletcher? He was different. He settled himself in the Black Maria, pulled out a solid gold yo-yo, and played with it all the way down to headquarters. Broadway's happy now. It's got on the carnival clothes it wears every night, and the midway boils with roustabouts and yokels and hurdy-gurdy sounds. It's a jack-in-the-box, and it's a clown. It's a shining girl on horseback, or it's a geek with no arms, no legs, and no heart. It's Broadway, the gaudiest, the most violent, the lonesomest mile in the world. Broadway, my beat.

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America is proud of the young men of our armed forces. 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Educational advantages open to today's servicemen are unparalleled if you can qualify. Look into the volunteer enlistment program now. 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
19: 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Choo-choo Charlie was his name, we hear. 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
2: It's 5 minutes before 7 in the evening. A time that will always be significant in the life of an innocent young girl. Until now, hidden dangers have threatened Kate Beekman. But those dangers are about to become openly, hideously apparent. A moment ago in Della Street's apartment building, Homicide Lieutenant Donald Halverson told Della...
3: I'm going up to your apartment, Miss...
4: Lieutenant, if you think Kate Beekman's in my apartment...
3: I do. And please don't try to stop me. I have a warrant for her arrest.
4: May I see it?
3: It's your privilege.
4: A murder warrant?
3: Mm-hmm.
4: Well, it's ridiculous.
3: It's a lot of things, Miss Street, but it's not ridiculous.
4: The idea of thinking Kate capable of murder...
3: Miss Street, I'm not going to discuss it. And don't try to stop me. Just remember, if she's in your place, you're harboring a wanted person.
4: Just a moment, please, Lieutenant. This was signed less than an hour ago, so Kate wasn't a wanted person until an hour ago.
3: I'm not saying that you knew about the warrant until I showed it to you, but now you know.
4: Miss Beekman is in my apartment, Lieutenant.
3: Mm-hmm.
4: She's been there for several days. All right, come on, I'll go up with you. No, we'll walk upstairs. It's only one flight. Lieutenant, I'm going to ask you something. Will you tell me the truth?
3: I'll give you a straight answer, if I answer your question.
4: Is the district attorney behind this?
3: Hmm?
4: Issuing a warrant instead of just a subpoena? The district attorney wants Kate captured as a fugitive, doesn't he?
3: That's a loaded question, Miss Street. If I don't answer it, that's an answer in itself.
4: My apartment is right down here. Wait a minute. Don, will you listen to me a minute?
3: No tricks.
4: No tricks, just plain straight talk.
3: All right, darling.
4: Look, I knew about the warrant. Perry expected the DA to try something like this. He's been waiting. But Perry did not know where I have been keeping Kate.
3: Okay, I'll buy that. But what's it get you?
4: Perry arranged for me to be told the moment Mr. Abt swore out a warrant. My instructions were to get Kate and have her give herself up immediately. I don't know how you learned where she is. Well, perhaps it doesn't matter, but this does terribly. If Kate has the chance, she will give herself up.
3: What are you asking?
4: No tricks. I think you know now that I'm not lying to you.
3: I'm still listening.
4: All right, follow me into my apartment. Kate will be in the bedroom, and you listen while I speak to her.
3: And say what?
4: I'm going to tell her there's a warrant for her arrest. I'm going to tell her that Mr. Mason wants her to give herself up. And you'll hear her agree. Don, maybe it doesn't seem important to you, but it is. I don't know what she's going up against, but I tell you she'll need every friend she can get. And once you hear her, when she doesn't know you're listening, you'll know that she wouldn't think of running away, and it'll help convince you that she is not a murderer.
3: She's even pulled the wool over your eyes.
4: Don.
3: Della, Kate Beekman killed him.
4: Don, if you'd only listen...
3: I'm going to let you go through with it. Just give me your promise. No tricks.
4: I promise, and you'll see.
3: So will you.
4: All right, be quiet now. I'm going to open my door.
3: I'm right behind you.
4: I'm going into the bedroom. I'll leave the door open so you can hear.
5: Mystery?
4: I'll come into the bedroom, Katie. Hello, Katie.
5: Hello. Oh, listen, Mystery. The bells in the church tower are playing. I love to hear them.
4: So do I. That's why I took this apartment. Someday I'll take you up in the tower.
5: Oh, can you see the bells playing?
4: Oh, yes. The door to the church tower opens just off the street.
5: Oh.
4: You climb up winding iron stairs until you reach the platform. The bells are so loud, of course, you almost burst your eardrums.
5: I like them this way. They're so soft and sweet. Sad in the evening.
4: Sad?
5: Mm-hmm. My mother used to say it stays light so long on summer evenings because the day hates to go to sleep. But those church bells, they're singing the day to sleep. What's wrong, Miss Street?
4: Something you don't deserve, honey. Kate, the district attorney has sworn out a warrant for your arrest.
5: Warrant?
4: Yes, it's a legal paper that gives the police the right to arrest you.
5: For what?
4: The district attorney thinks you killed Gordon Webber.
5: Oh, no.
4: We know you didn't, honey. All we have
5: but
4: to
5: you,
4: do...
5: You said place me under arrest?
4: Just for a little while.
5: No.
4: Kate?
5: I couldn't stand it, Miss Street. I've heard my father talk about... They'll put me in jail.
4: Only for a little while, honey. That's all. Just
5: Miss Street, I won't let them. I'll run away.
4: Kate, come back.
5: No.
4: Kate?
5: I'll run away.
6: Kate, are you hurt? Miss Speakman, stop! Stop or I'll shoot!
7: John, you can't! Don't do that!
6: I only wanted to frighten her, Della.
7: She's scared to death now, that's why
6: she... Explain to me some other time.
7: John!
6: Miss Speakman! Miss Speakman! Shaw! Ryan, head her off! I see her. Look out for that truck, Miss Speakman! She's heading for the church. Went into the church tower. Going in after her. Miss Speakman! Come down! Miss Speakman! You're at a dead end!
3: Still, it's so loud she can't hear me.
6: I'm coming up after you, Miss Speakman. Don't try anything. All right, I see you. Don't move. I'm warning you, Miss Speakman. All right.
5: Don't.
6: What?
5: Please don't. You're hurting my arm.
3: Stop trying to get away from me.
5: Don't, please.
3: What?
5: You're hurting my arm.
3: No. All right, I'm sorry. I'm going to turn you loose. Now, don't try anything.
5: I won't. Please don't hurt me anymore.
3: Could have hurt yourself on those iron stairs.
6: It's okay, Brian. I've got her.
5: Who are you?
3: Police Lieutenant Halverson. Homicide.
5: Homicide?
3: I've got a warrant for your arrest.
5: Oh, I didn't kill Weber. I didn't.
3: How come you ran away?
5: I didn't know who you were.
3: What?
5: I saw you standing outside Mystery's bedroom door. I saw you in the mirror and I was frightened.
3: Yeah? You're a real sharp kid.
5: It's the truth. And I didn't kill Weber.
3: Come on, let's go.
5: I didn't kill him.
3: All right, you can say that. All right, be careful. Here, let me take your arm.
5: No, I'd rather you didn't.
3: All right, suit yourself.
5: Are you taking me to jail?
3: Mm-hmm.
5: For questioning?
3: Look, I won't kid you, miss. You'll be questioned. There's only one answer, and we know that you killed Weber.
5: Lieutenant,
3: Look. Please stop that.
5: I can't help it.
3: Just stop crying, will you?
5: I don't want to cry.
3: But now, be careful on those steps, miss. I'm going to take your arm, even if you don't want me to. Now, please, take it easy, will you? Now, wait a minute. Wait a minute. Look. Now, look, you get no sympathy from me. I've got no sympathy for killers. I know you killed a guy in cold blood. Miss, you got your own self into this mess. And crying won't get you a thing. I'm going to start laughing at you if you don't stop crying.
5: Oh, darling.
3: Here, take my handkerchief. Now, go on, take it. What did you do it for? Why did you run away?
5: I told you.
3: Yes, you told me. You ran straight into a church. Straight into a church. Well, church is out, kid.
5: Oh, please.
3: Look, using easy words doesn't change a thing. Look at me. Come on, look up.
5: What?
3: Give me that handkerchief. Give it to me. A streak of dirt on your floor.
5: Oh, I'll get it.
3: Let me. I want it to be good and sure. That's all. My guys to think I get tough with a woman. That's it. Now look up. Come on. Keep your chin up.
5: You didn't get rough with me. I was stupid to run away.
3: You were worse than that, to kill a guy. What did you do it for, a girl like you? Okay, miss. Time for you to go.
2: And so begins a strange and terrible adventure for Ed Beekman's daughter. By all means, join us for Monday's exciting and dramatic development.
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9: Sam?
10: Who else?
9: Did you wind it up, Sam? Is it all over?
10: If you're talking about the usual happy ending with the villains dead and buried and the lovers joining hands while a camera does a slow fade, it is not all over, sweetheart.
9: What do you mean, Sam?
10: The villains in this piece are for real, still doing business at the same old stand from one end of the country to the other.
9: Oh, Sam, you sound so grim.
10: Only because I have a grim tale to tell, little one. So warn all within earshot that if they seek bluebirds of happiness, sweetness and light, and love conquers all, to try another detective. Because even now, I am on my way with something that might butt into your sleep for the next few days. To wit, my report on the Denny Shane caper.
8: 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Effie!
9: Sam?
10: Yeah.
9: Oh, I'm sorry, Sam. I didn't hear you come in.
10: Ooh.
9: Oh, tired, Sam?
10: Yeah.
9: You look pale.
10: I guess maybe I'm a little sick, too.
9: Now, Sam, I warned you about heavy lunches when you're on a case.
10: Not that kind of sick, Angel. This kind starts at your shoe tops, runs up your backbone, and kicks around in your head till you're... Where's the book?
9: Right here, Sam.

0: This kind starts at your shoe tops, runs up your backbone, and kicks around in your head till you're... Where's the book?
1: Right here, Sam.
0: Okay.
1: The date, fill it in. To?
0: To John Q. Public. From Samuel Spade, license number 137596. Subject, the Denny Shane caper. Dear John Q. She was sprawled in the corner chair when I got back from lunch. A kid of 16 or so, complete with bobby socks, hair ribbons, and shoulder bag. The kind you see every afternoon in the drugstore near the high school, making jive talk over a soda. But she looked up as I walked in, and the eyes didn't look like jive talk at all. There was trouble in them.
1: You're Mr. Spade?
0: Yep.
1: The detective?
0: Well, according to some people.
1: Fine. I need a detective.
0: You're sure now?
1: Mm-hmm. Positive.
0: What would you be doing with a detective?
1: Your ad in the classified section said you find people.
0: Well, sometimes. They're not too badly lost, that is. Who do you want to find?
1: Did you ever hear of Denny Shane?
0: You don't really want to find Denny Shane, do you?
1: Why not?
0: Well, most people want to lose him.
1: Then you do know him. I'm glad. Here's $20.
0: Now, wait a minute. Hold it, honey. Don't get anxious.
1: What's the matter? Don't you want to be paid for this?
0: Not if I don't do it.
1: What do you mean?
0: Let's talk about you. What's your name?
1: Mary Johnson. Does it make any difference?
0: Mm-hmm. Mary Johnson. Where do you live, Mary?
1: Well, I've never been in San Francisco before. I just got in yesterday. Staying with a friend out in the marina. My home's in Denver.
0: Denver, Colorado.
1: 2028 14th Street.
0: Okay. There you are. You want to sign the contract?
1: Oh, all right. Where do I sign?
0: On the line here.
1: Oh.
0: No. The right name. Sally Joan Michaels.
1: How did you know that?
0: Next time you use an alias, leave the identification bracelet home.
1: Oh.
0: Don't tell people you're fresh out of Denver when your coat label says it's fresh out of Rouge Brothers, San Francisco. Now, let's try it again, huh? What about Denny Shane?
1: Well, I want to find him, that's all.
0: Well, that's a lot. Why?
1: I'd rather not say.
0: Well, in that case, Sally, I recommend another detective. You'll find there's an ad in the classified section just below mine.
1: You mean you won't do it?
0: Sally, if I may get pontifical for just a moment, Denny Shane is not the kind of character I would pick out for a kid like you. He has a reputation for booking horses, which is illegal, and welching his bets, which is worse. He is associated at one time or another with almost everyone in the files of the Kefauver Committee. And as for the girls he runs around...
1: Stop it, will you?
0: Oh. Oh, so that's it.
1: No, that isn't it. I've never seen Denny Shane in my life. If we do find him, you'll have to point him out to me.
0: Really?
1: He's been good to me. You see, all my life he's been good to me.
0: Mm-hmm. And you've never seen him?
1: No. Denny Shane is my brother, Mr. Spade. My mother died when I was born. I was adopted, but Denny went to an orphanage, and I guess he sort of ran wild after he got out.
0: Yeah, yeah. What do you mean he's been good to you?
1: Sent me money on birthdays and Christmases, sometimes in between. He always said if I needed help to tell him, but I never knew where to find him. We need help right now, Mr. Spade. My stepmother has to have an operation, and I know Denny will give me the money if I can find him.
0: Why did you tell me all those black lies?
1: I was afraid you'd call my folks. They'd be horrified if they found out.
0: Oh. This is the truth now, Girl Scouts honor.
1: Yes, Mr. Spade.
0: Okay, you run home and study your algebra, and I'll look up Shane in court.
1: No. No, I've got to talk to Denny myself.
0: You're sure you want to come along?
1: Oh, yes.
0: Okay, but I'm going to have to leave you outside while I talk to his friends. Let's go. I hadn't seen Shane since 3 years ago when he conned a client of mine out of $3,000 on a phony mining stock deal. I knew it was waste motion, but I checked the hotel where he was living then and found he was long gone. Came next in the following order, one gambling joint in South City, one saloon in the Mission, and one very dubious apartment on Turk Street, run by a charming wench wearing wedgies, culottes, and peach brandy. She gave me a peachy smile.
2: Oh, Denny Shane?
0: Don't step on your laughs. You've seen him lately?
2: Funny you asking about Denny. I saw him yesterday. First time in 2 years coming out of Augie Dano's.
0: Oh, who's Augie Dano?
2: Runs his gym exercise studio, reducing setup on Sutter Street. You know, work a little, lose the middle.

0: Give it?
1: Yeah, I got it. But anyway, thanks. So we took off for Orgidano's. We'd been together 2.5 hours so far and exchanged maybe 2.5 sentences. She'd just sit quietly in her corner of the cab with her hands folded on her lap, looking straight ahead. Sally. Hey.
0: Huh?
1: Hey.
0: Oh.
1: What's the matter, honey?
0: Nothing.
1: Oh, now, come on. Come on, you can tell your Uncle Sammy. Something's eating you. Now, what is it?
0: I told you.
1: You're sure it has nothing to do with Denny and you?
0: We settled that.
1: I don't know, did we? You know, I got an ache in my bad knee.
0: Is that good?
1: Nope. I only get it when things are going sour on me. Well, here's Orgidano's. Come on, you can go in, too. This place looks respectable for a change. The gold lettering on the door said Augustine Dano, Masseur, Scientific Reducing. And inside was an expensive-looking reception room with birch paneling, potted palms, and antique leather chairs, into one of which I stored Sally while I made bold to enter a door at the rear marked private.
0: Oh, now, there. Look what you made me do.
1: I am sorry.
0: Oh, dear me, you should be. My best perfume all over the...
1: I'm sorry. I didn't mean to slam the door, lady. The draft.
0: This is
1: a
0: private office, sir. There is a button outside clearly marked ring and wait.
1: That I did not see, and once again, I am so sorry about spilling the perfume.
0: Oh, my. Tous your, my regret, TV. $12 an ounce.
1: Well, I regret TV, too. Now, look, how about announcing me to the professor?
0: Well, now, if you mean Mr. Dano, he's quite busy with another...
2: Mr. Rudnick, if the envelopes are ready, Oh, who's this?
0: You've got me.
1: My name's Spade.
2: Spade? Spade. The detective?
1: Yeah,
0: detective?
2: Just a minute, Miss Rudnick.
0: Would you have your nerve barging in like that? I thought you were a client.
1: All right, Miss Rudnick. All right, here.
0: Well,
1: 4 bits. Now, buy yourself another quart.
0: I never.
1: This I can believe.
2: Well, what do you want, Spade?
1: Well, I'm looking for Denny Shane. Someone saw him walk out of here yesterday.
2: Shane?
1: That's right.
2: Well, what's the matter? Some trouble or something?
1: No, his kid sister's trying to look him up.
2: Oh, that's funny.
1: What?
2: Well, that someone saw him coming out of here. I'd never heard of the guy. Of course, we got people in here all the time, you know, salesmen, agents, friends of clients, you know.
1: But no Shane.
2: Not that I know of. What's he look like?
1: Oh, about my height, blue eyes, pale complexion, too thin to be coming here as a customer.
2: Well, I wish I could help you, pal, but like I say, so many people come in and out of here,
1: sure,
2: you know.
1: Sure, sure. Thanks anyway.
2: Bye.
1: Bye.
0: Any luck?
1: No, never heard of him. Come on.
0: Too bad. Where to now?
1: Well, there are a couple of more places. After you.
0: Cab's gone.
1: Well, I told him not to wait. I thought we might have something to eat across the street.
0: I'm not hungry, thanks.
1: Look, you better call your parents.
0: No. No, don't. I told him I was spending the night with a girlfriend so they wouldn't worry.
1: That's another big black lie. Look, I'm tired of playing this way. I want it all.
0: I told you.
1: You're eating your heart out over something, and it's not Mama's operation. It's something bigger, and it hurts worse. And don't tell me any different because it's written all over your face.
0: Please. Please don't ask me any more, please.
1: Ah, skip it. Where's the cab?
0: Don't take me home.
1: That's just where you're going, honey. Well.
0: What's the matter?
1: Look, coming up the street.
0: Is that...
1: Yeah, Denny Shane.
0: You're sure?
1: Of course I'm sure.
0: I've got to be positive.
1: I'll prove it to you. Denny?
3: Huh?
1: See?
0: Yes.
1: Denny, come here a minute.
3: Oh, Sam Spade, isn't it?
1: Yeah, yeah. Well, you recognize the kid?
3: No.
1: He's your little sister.
3: Sister? What are you talking about? I haven't...
1: It all happened in less than a second. So hard, so fast, so horrible, it froze me in my tracks. The shoulder bag flew open, there was an automatic in her hand, and then Denny Shane was dead on the pavement, and she was turning toward me, her face a sick gray color, handing me the gun, handle first.
0: There. There. It's done now. You can take me to the police.
1: You are listening to the weekly adventure of radio's most famous detective, Sam Spade.

0: Three chimes mean good times on NBC. Whether it's comedy, music, or drama you're after, you'll find it on The Big Show this Sunday. The dynamic Tallulah is your hostess, and her guests include Fred Allen, Jimmy Durante, Vivian Blaine, Jane Morgan, and Rudy Valley. You're invited every Sunday to The Big Show. And this Sunday also brings you a one-hour adaptation of F. Scott Fitzgerald's exciting novel, This Side of Paradise, presented by Theater Guild on the Air and starring Richard Widmark and Nina Foch. And now back to the Denny Shane caper, tonight's adventure with Sam Spade.
1: I won't try to give you the play-by-play for the hour following the shots on Sutter Street because I was in no shape to remember things in sequence. In less than a minute, we were in the center of a milling crowd. Cars jammed up. Horns began to blow. Then the morgue wagon and a squad of homicide dicks and flashbulbs going off like firecrackers. And Sally standing them all off with a frozen gray expression on her face that never changed. While I stood at her elbow, me, Sam Spade, who'd seen Lord knows how many murders, with rubber in my knees and a feeling in my stomach like I was going to be sick. Finally, the squad car picked us up and headed for Dundee's office.
2: Mr. Spade?
1: Yeah?
2: I've been waiting for you to ask me why I did it.
1: I thought I'd leave that for the professionals.
2: It won't do any good to ask me, Mr. Spade. Please tell them that, will you? It'll save all of us a lot of trouble. Everything I told you was a lie. I had to make a take to meet you in some way because I didn't know what he looked like.
1: I hope you know what kind of a stew you've jumped into, Sally. Because from here on, it's going to be pretty tough.
2: I don't care what they do to me. I've had nothing to live for a long time now.
1: What do you mean?
2: Sounds stupid, doesn't it? 16 years old and nothing to live for.
1: Ah, Sally.
2: Tell them not to ask me any questions. Tell them I'm guilty. Sentence me or do whatever they do. I'll never tell him why. I'll never tell him why.

0: Give me a cigarette, Sam.
1: Yeah.
0: Why did I have to grow up to be a homicide, Dick?
1: No dice, Lieutenant?
0: No dice. It's her old man's gun. Hooked it out of his drawer this morning before she left for school. I still think she's mixed up with Shane somewhere.
1: Dundee, believe me, that's one thing I can guarantee. She didn't know Shane from Hopalong Cassidy.
0: Well, I'm only falling back on the standard answer to this kind of a clam bake, Sam.
1: This is not a standard clam bake.
0: You're telling me. You know, Sam, it kind of scares you. What the Sam Hill's happening to our kids? A 16-year-old girl still in high school walking up to someone on the street?
1: Shut up, Dundee. Oh, I'm sorry.
0: It's got me, too. She's resting on the couch in there. Stick around till I get back.
2: I gotta go down and wait for her folks.

0: Oh, excuse me. I saw the lieutenant go out and I...
1: Come on in, sit down.
0: I'm a friend of Sally's. Do you think I could talk to her for a minute?
1: Well, I don't think she feels like talking.
0: Look, I got to, mister. I got to talk to her.
1: What's your name?
0: Eddie Tucker. I go to school with Sally. I've been waiting for 3 hours outside for a chance to talk to her. Can't I, please?
1: What's it about?
0: It's kind of personal.
1: Okay, through the door there.
0: Oh, thanks.
1: And I'll leave it open.
0: Yes, sir.
1: The minute he went in, I slid along the wall into a corner between the door jamb and a file case. And through the doorway, I could see them both in a mirror on the far wall of the inner office.
0: Sally.
2: What are you doing here?
0: I had to see you, Sally. I heard about it, and I had to see you, that's all.
2: You're wasting your time, Eddie. It's all over, and you know it.
0: You shouldn't have done it, Sally. You know what I promised you.
2: I know what you promised me all the other times, too.
0: This was for keeps, honest.
2: So were the other times.
0: All right, look. Look at this, see? Out the window. Watch. Now do you believe me?
2: Eddie, it's not your fault anymore. I don't blame you, honest. All those promises...
0: I'll keep this one, Sally. Honest, I will.
2: No. You're a zombie, Eddie. You know what a zombie is? Someone who moves and walks around, but who's dead inside. Go away. Now. Go away.
1: He got up slowly and walked past me out the door, rosy-cheeked, 17, with a tired old man look in his eyes. A few minutes later, the matron came by and I left her with Sally. The window in Dundee's office opened onto a second-floor roof below, and directly beneath it, I picked up what Eddie had tossed out. A set of car keys and a leather case, plus a third one that looked like it belonged to a school locker with a number 339 on it. And written in ink on the leather inside, like a memo, was Denny Shane, 778 Turk Street, apartment 4.
3: Hello, kids. Oh, well, it's you again.
1: Yeah.
3: Well, the jack. Aren't you going to wait for an invitation?
1: You done me wrong this morning, honey.
3: About Denny?
1: Yeah. Said you hadn't seen him in 2 years.
3: Ah, I told you about Augie Dano, didn't I?
1: Anyone told you about Denny Shane?
3: Ah, no great loss. Pax for biscuit. Would you like a drink?
1: Thank you, no. Now, what about...
3: Oh, he had it coming to him sooner or later. Never made an honest buck in his life.
1: How did he have it coming to him?
3: Like he got it, like they all get it.
1: What was his racket?
3: Numbers. You know how it works? You buy a number.
1: Yeah,
3: and...
1: yeah. How do you know all this?
3: Curiosity. Intellectual curiosity. I want to know things. All the time I want to know things. Follow? So one day, when Denny leaves his suit to be cleaned and I find a book in his pocket, I ask the questions.
1: What book?
3: His numbers book, stupid.
1: What's that?
3: Oh, you know, with the names and numbers of all his customers.
1: You wouldn't know where it is, would you?
3: Perhaps.
1: Oh, yes. How does $5 look?
3: Bourbon is awful high.
1: Yeah, you probably drink it straight. 10.
3: Better. Come on. I think it's in his top drawer. Let me see now. Pies. There you are. That little black book. See? All the names, all the numbers.
1: All the names, all the numbers, and one other feature. It was divided into sections, labeled Galileo, Balboa, Lowell, George Washington, and a couple of more fellows who passed on long before the numbers racket was invented. Under each was a list of names. Eddie Tucker's was on the page headed Thomas Jefferson, and after it was number 339-7th Street. At this point, several bells rang. The odd key in Eddie's case didn't belong to a locker. It went with a box in the main post office on 7th Street.
4: Hey, now look, fella. It's 11 o'clock
1: at night.
4: Yeah,
1: my name's Spade, clerk. Look. See? the license.
0: I don't care about the license. The rules and regulations of the United States Postal Service...
1: I know, through rain and sleet and snow and hail. But there's been a murder, you see.
0: Murder?
1: Yeah.
0: Oh, well, in that case, I suppose we
1: great,
0: can...
1: Great, great. Where's the mail for the boxes?
0: On the table over there, but it isn't distributed. If you'll wait a shake...
1: I'll wait a shake. It took more than a shake, but we got to it just before midnight. A scented envelope it was, addressed simply to Eddie Tucker, Box 339. And in it was the answer to everything. The tired old man eyes on the kid Eddie, the zombie. And Sally, who figured her life was over at 16 because Eddie was through. But who had sent it to him was something else again. Just a plain white envelope, the kind you get for a nickel a pack in the dime store. I looked at it a little closer, wondering what manner of stationer would deem it fitting to sprinkle perfume on the kind of envelope most people mail their bills in. And finally, a possible explanation took shape in my mind. You don't have to hit Spade on the head with a baseball bat. Any large-sized mallet will do.
4: Just a minute, Spade. I deserve an explanation.
1: You'll get it. You'll get it, Augie.
4: I'm in bed asleep. What do you get off buzzing my bell this time of night?
1: Patience, patience.
4: But look,
1: you're alone?
4: Yeah.
1: Good, good.
4: Yeah. Well, what are you taking your coat off for?
1: Just relax, Augie. Yeah, there's the coat. Tie. And now the shoulder holster.
4: Shoulder holster?
1: Here we are.
4: Wait a minute now. Well, what is all this?
1: Well, you know the old saw, Augie. Work a little, lose the middle. What I need is exercise.
4: Great. All right, you come around to the studio sometime. What's the matter with you? Are you crazy?
1: Yeah, get up. I want to try it with a right hand.
4: Look, Spade,
1: I got ground rules over at headquarters now, Augie. No white lights, no rubber hoses, but they don't apply to private dicks. Get up!
4: Listen, if you're looking for trouble, I...
1: The right's even better. Okay, up you go now. Come on! Up against the wall, now.
4: Hey, let go of me, Spade.
1: Let's talk, huh?
4: Talk?
1: Yeah, about Denny Shane, about the kids he smeared with his filthy hands. High school kids from Balboa High and Lowell and George Washington. Good kids, straight kids.
4: I don't know nothing about you.
1: You're outside man, wasn't it? Your roper. Turning up in drugstores and jive joints with those dirty little packets of heroin he passed out as headache powders.
4: No, I don't know nothing.
1: Till he got him hooked hard, huh?
4: Hey,
1: there was no more, and then they got a mailbox number and a key. Then they raised money any way they could.
4: I got nothing to do with it. My studio.
1: Yeah, your studio's a front. Does the dame down there know what's in those envelopes she mails every day, or does she think they're statements? Come on, talk, Donald.
4: Talk!
0: Okay. Okay. I'll talk.
1: Which he did, a full hour's worth in Dundee's office, and a harrowing tale it was. I felt like printing up a million copies and mailing it out to every father and mother in the country. They'd taken him downstairs when I happened to glance out of Dundee's window. Down on the second floor roof, a point of light was moving back and forth slowly from one end to the other. Eddie.
0: Where are they? Where are those keys? I've got to have them.
1: Here.
0: Oh, thanks. My car. I couldn't get home in my car, you see.
1: You don't need to kid me, Eddie. I know all about it.
0: Oh. I can't do anything about myself, Mr. Spade. I'm helpless. What she said. Zombie.
1: You're not helpless. You can't handle it alone, maybe, but you're not helpless. Other guys have licked it, and you can, too, if you want it bad enough.
0: I want you honest.
1: Good, that's all you need. We'll take care of the rest. Let's go, huh? Like I said, this one doesn't have bluebirds at the end. Not yet, anyway. The bold fact is that Sally Joan Michaels is facing the juvenile version of a murder rap. However, the best criminal lawyer in town has volunteered to defend her, and the state will be represented by the most half-hearted prosecution that ever set foot in the courtroom. Eddie Tucker is entering a sanitarium tomorrow, making him luckier than some of the other kids in that little black book. What about yours, John Q? Period. End of report. Well?
2: Oh, I don't know what to say, Sam. I feel so awful. I guess I'd better not make any comments at all.
1: Me too, sweetheart. Let us lose ourselves in our work. Me in this cheap novel you were reading, and you in the merry chatter of that 1906 model Oliver. Scoot.
5: Three chimes mean good times on NBC. This Sunday, there's fun for you with two delightful families, the Blandings and the Harrises. Mr. and Mrs. Blanding stars Cary Grant and Betsy Drake as the troubled but proud owners of the famous Dream House. And the Phil Harris Alice Faye Show brings you Phil and Alice, plus Brother William, darling child Julius, and the ever-present Frankie Remley.
1: Amazing.
6: Oh, not really, Sam. There's nothing amazing about...
1: Don't sell yourself short now.
6: Well, I'm just a plain garden variety secretary, Sam.
1: Look at that. Immaculate. Not a mistake.
6: Oh, Sam.
1: And in 26 seconds flat, in just the time it took that man to read a short announcement, you type out five copies of a 28-page report. In my book, that is amazing.
6: All right, I admit it, Sam. I'm amazing.
1: Good, good.
6: And another thing.
1: What's that?
6: I'm hungry.
1: Oh.
6: And tonight is sauerbraten night at Schroeder's, and Max Nishi's letting girls in now.
1: Cherub, as you may have gathered, I didn't collect a fee off this one.
6: Oh, but Sam, I still have $10 you gave me last week to cover my back salary from 6 weeks before that, so we...
1: Schroeder's it is, yes. Let me go home and put on my other shirt.
6: And I'll get my sauerbraten hat. Good night, Sam.
1: Good night, sweetheart. She is amazing.

0: The Adventures of Sam Spade are produced, edited, and directed by William Spear. 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Loreen Tuttle is Effie. Also in the cast were Kathy Lewis, Paul Frees, Kathleen Freeman, Lou Merrill, Bill Tracy, and Jerry Hausner. 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

0: presenting Orson Welles as the Third Man. The Lives of Harry Lime, the fabulous stories of the immortal character originally created in the motion picture The Third Man, with zither music by Anton Kara.
1: This is a love story. But don't worry, there's action in it. Arab chieftains, international gangsters, and a buried treasure. But essentially, this is a tale about one of the times I fell in love. Now don't laugh. I'm not the first man that happened to, or the third man either.

0: And now, Orson Welles as Harry Lyons, the third man in An Old Moorish Custom.
1: Valerie. Valerie Darouche. That was her name. She lived in North Africa, claimed descent from one of the old Barbary pirates, and looked like the direct and miraculous offspring of a couple of the more personable Greek gods. Maybe she was at that. But her official grandfather was old Armand Darouche, owner of an ancient fortified estate a couple of hundred kilometers inland from Algiers. I'd heard stories about him, of his great wealth, and what was more important, its strange source. So the first thing I did when I got into town was to wangle an invitation for a gala at the governor's mansion. I knew Mademoiselle Darouche would be there. She was. I figured one thing would lead to another, and it did. 4 weeks and 7 meetings later, Valerie and I were dancing together at our rendezvous in the ballroom of the luxurious Granada Hotel, overlooking the Mediterranean.
2: Harry, you dance so wonderfully. I float.
1: Honey, dancing with you is like coming in with a tide.
2: Oh, you are a poet, Harry. Oh, surely not so close, please. Madame Plantage, she is watching.
1: Yes, Madame Plantage. Did we have to bring her along?
2: But certainly. I could not travel to the city alone, not even for a visit merely to the shops.
1: You've got plenty of protection without her, it seems to me. That giant Sudanese of yours and the red fez and the baggy pants.
2: Oh, but Ali is only my chauffeur. This is not your America, Chevy. Here, the chaperone is also necessary for the unmarried girl of the family.
1: Yeah. Well, let's go out and about there and watch the sun go down. We haven't had a chance to be alone. Not once since we met.
2: But certainly. If you visit Barbarossa again, Harry, perhaps I could arrange for Madame Chantage to occupy herself.
1: And your grandfather, the seigneur?
2: Perhaps it will be a day when he is out to inspect the flocks. Or what is left of them.
1: Those flocks of sheep. There's hobby, is that the idea?
2: Hobby?
1: Well, I don't know. It seems difficult somehow to think of your aristocratic old grandfather as a farmer.
2: But, Cherie, he is much more. At Barbarossa, he is king. He is emperor.
1: He certainly looks the part. He might be the very incarnation of that old Barbary corsair who founded your family, Arouge Barbarossa. That's cool.
2: You know about that, Harry?
1: Oh, sure, honey. I read up on it. Arouge was the greatest of the Moorish pirates,
2: He was no more but a Greek turned Muslim.
1: Oh, yeah?
2: His beard was red like the blood on his hands. So after 450 years, an ancestor who was cursed by God and man becomes a romantic figure. Droll, no? Oh, Harry.
1: Yes?
2: What are you thinking?
1: Well, I was thinking how perfectly beautiful you are and how much I love you.
2: Oh, Harry, if you only make bouquets with words. No, don't.
1: That is more than a verbal posy, darling.
2: Oh, no, Cherie. No, don't embrace me.
1: But if you love me...
2: Please, it will not be easy.
1: What do you mean?
2: My grandpère, the senor, I owe him too much. He and I, we are the last of the Darouche.
1: Yes, I know this.
2: He has planned for me to live in Paris for a while, a term at the Sorbonne, a season in Rome, in Athens,
1: and... We can do all that now on a long, wonderful honeymoon.
2: But I can't disregard him. Since my parents are dead, I am all he has left.
1: But if I spoke to him, wouldn't he think of your happiness? Of his consent?
2: I don't know.
1: Supposing I drive up to Barbarossa tomorrow and ask him.
2: Well, he will ask questions. Foolish ones, you may think.
1: Such as,
2: who is your family? What are your politics?
1: Oh, no need to worry, honey. I'm like a pair of socks, neither right nor left.
2: Oh, my dear, do not joke with Grandpère. For him, it is most serious.
1: Yes, I know. But you will back me up, won't you?
2: Yes.
3: Mademoiselle.
2: Oh, yes, I.
1: Ah, you're genie. Did you rub a lamp or something?
2: Yes, I said.
3: Madame Plantage, a dit qu'il faut partir maintenant.
2: Oui, je viens tout de suite. I must go, darling.
1: I left the hotel and threaded my way through the streets toward the little apartment in the European quarter that I'd rented when I first arrived. The twilight was sewing stars in the sky. And I heard footsteps overtaking me and looked down at the stout, pink-cheeked little man in a baggy alpaca suit and fuzzy fedora. He kept pace, looking up at me with glossy, inquisitive eyes.
4: Monsieur Lyon.
1: Yes?
4: Permit me to introduce myself.
1: He drew a wallet from his pocket and flipped it open. The identity card beneath its plastic shield stared up at me. Pierre-Jules Charon, police detective.
4: You remain in Algiers much longer.
1: A week or so, perhaps. Why?
4: The length of your stay is a compliment to our city, monsieur.
1: Oh. Well, I've always felt that you can't really know a place unless you live there for a while.
4: True, but when you stopped over in Palermo, monsieur.
1: Palermo?
4: Yes, just before sailing for Algiers. Did you meet there one calling himself Pierre Dubois?
1: Dubois?
4: Only his name is not Dubois, monsieur. It is Mario Marteau.
1: Oh? And what's he done?
4: Many things, monsieur, including murder. He fled Algiers some time ago. His trail was picked up at Palermo.
1: But would he be likely to return to Algiers?
4: Evidently he has. A British art dealer has identified his picture as one of several bandits who tortured and robbed him last week.
1: Mm, I see.
4: A dangerous man, monsieur.
1: Oh, who is it?
4: We think perhaps he is a lieutenant of El Siquina.
1: Who?
4: El Siquina, a Bedouin outlaw, one of our local gangster leaders. If it occurs that you see Mario Marteau again...
1: I'll give you a ring, you can be sure.
4: A ring?
1: On the telephone.
4: Oh. Of course, merci,
1: monsieur. Merci. So I waddled away into the gathering twilight. How many pieces of my past did he dug up? A forged passport? Did he check it with a pair of surety? But no, it's not. He'd have picked me up for sure if he has. Or was this another one of those cat and mouse games? Couldn't tell. Went on to my apartment. When I got there and put my key in the lock, it refused to turn. The door was already unlocked.
3: Come on in, honey. Do not just stand there and stare.
1: Mario. What are you doing here?
3: El Siquina's treasury is getting low. It was necessary to get money at once.
1: Oh.
3: He is getting impatient with you, honey.
1: Impatient? You know, just stopped me on the street, a police agent. Asking questions about you.
3: Tell me something new.
1: Well, perhaps I will. That legend you told me in Palermo, you know, about Arouz Barbarossa bearing £1 billion worth of gold cups and things like that.
3: It is no legend.
1: Maybe not. Anyway, I did some research in the government library.
3: So?
1: Arouz Barbarossa actually captured a galleon back in 1504, which the Pope had sent from Genoa loaded with gold dust and wine for the use of the church. He was pursued by warships and hid his loot in a cave on a coast somewhere between Algiers and Bougie. There used to be a legend that Arouz and his crew returned to the cave once every year, rising from hell, you know, to celebrate their capture and toast their loot and sacramental wine. Now,
3: wine, eh?
1: Yes, an old Moorish custom, no doubt.
3: The Quran does not permit Muslims to drink, my friend.
1: Arouz was a Greek variety. His courses wrote their own Quran.
3: I am not interested in fairy tales.
1: Neither am I, Mario. According to the records, the galleon Arouz captured was loaded with newly mined gold dust for the goldsmiths of Civitavecchia. There's no mention of finished gold articles.
3: I do not care a sou what the records say. All I know is what I see now. Old Armand Arouche this past year has sold numerous antiques of pure gold to dealers. The Englishman we robbed had a 16th century cup he bought from Darouche just 2 weeks ago.
1: Okay, you just leave it to me. I'll find out soon enough just where the stuff is hidden.
3: Good. You have just 24 hours.
1: What?
3: If you still have not secured the necessary information, El Siquina will take steps to obtain it himself.
1: Meaning just what?
3: Meaning he may have to visit Barbarossa personally.
1: I see.
3: And as for you, Harry, your services will be dispensed with permanently. I am sure you understand.
1: Yes, I think I understand. The sun was high when I woke up the next morning. I dressed carefully, hired a limousine, an expensive-looking one, and drove out from Algiers toward the ancient estate of Barbarossa. I pulled up before the villa of Signor Armand Darouche. It was broad and sprawling. There were narrow embrasures for windows. The old house was like a lonely fortress in the blazing heat. I'd expected Valerie to meet me at the door, but instead, a silent Arab servant bowed me in.
5: Monsieur Lime, please come in.
1: Ah, Monsieur Darouche. It's very good to find you at home, sir. I was hoping to speak to you. Yes. Your granddaughter and I, Signor.
5: But of course, your charming campaign to win her hand. Did you imagine I would not wonder who you are? That I would not take the trouble to find out?
1: Find out what? I told you all about it.
5: And an excellent story it was. But the police this morning have told a story that is quite different.
1: Police?
5: Your record, monsieur. Algeria does not welcome such as you. Ali!
1: A door opened, the other end of the room, and the giant Sudanese stepped in, red-fed, baggy pants and all. This time, however, something new had been added, a gay bandolier of cartridges and a rifle whose black muzzle stared at me as the old man pocketed his automatic and turned to a telephone on a nearby table.
5: I will arrange for you a police escort back to Algiers, monsieur. Hello, hello. Hello, hello. L'appareil ne fonctionne pas. The telephone service will no doubt improve itself later. In the meantime, Ali will convey you to a guest room suitable for you.
1: Listen, if I've made any mistakes in the past, it's well, after all, none of us are perfect. But I do love your granddaughter, monsieur, and I have information of the utmost importance for you. I didn't want to alarm her, but I've uncovered a plot.
5: A plot?
1: It's true. I swear it's true. Elsie Keener thinks you've discovered a great treasure buried by a rude Barbarossa.
5: What?
1: It's fantastic, of course, but...
5: Jackal! So that is your game?
1: Now, wait.
5: A spy for a Bedouin gangster coming to my home, making love
1: to
5: my granddaughter.
1: No, listen to me. For your sake, Elsie Keener's no friend of mine. He may raid Barbarossa this very night.
5: Ah, what tale is this? You expect me to believe
1: you? You'd better believe me.
5: If it were the truth, which I doubt, why should you warn me? What do you expect to get out of this?
1: Your friendship.
5: My friendship.
1: Plus, monsieur, naturally, there's a plus. Plus a nominal percentage of the loot left by your illustrious ancestor.
5: Allez, docteur, patience! Take him out before I kill.

0: And now Orson Welles, as the third man, continues with An Old Moorish Custom.
1: The guest room in which Ali locked me featured primarily an iron door, naked stone walls, and a single barred window. The hours pass. The shadows lengthen. And nothing whatever happened except that I got thirsty. Was the old devil going to keep me here until I died from thirst? Sure, he'd gotten his blasted call through to Algiers by now. The police should have been here long ago. Of course, if he hadn't, if the telephone line was still out, then I knew, of course. It was Akina. He and his raiders, they'd cut it preparing the attack. They stormed the gate, killed the guards, and out here they came. Bullets came through my window, ricocheting from wall to wall. Sooner or later, I knew, one would make a billiard shot that would knock me into a side pocket. But finally, the firing slackened and grew still.
2: Valerie!
3: You won't, Grandfather, but he did not believe you. You said you loved me.
1: You thought that was a lie, too, huh?
3: After what the police told about you, what else could I think? But if you are not lying about your love...
1: Valerie, you know I wasn't.
3: Then take this rifle, Harry. Help us defend the house. Well, what is so funny?
1: You're asking me to prove my love by getting myself killed. Okay, honey, give me the gun. If I'm taken alive, I'm finished anyway. We picked our way through the darkened rooms and corridors, stepping over dead bodies. The big Sudanese lay half-crouched beside an embrasure. He whirled as we entered.
3: No, Ali, too much.
1: Better point that rifle the other way, lad. I'm on your side. Valerie, are you two all who are left?
3: No, my grandfather. He's on guard by a window on the other side of the house. But he's wounded. This way.
1: Anand Durush lay in the darkness beside a low embrasure. He turned on his side to look at us as we came in. Dim moonlight revealed a shirt front, dark with blood.
4: Monsieur Leib, I have taken a desperate choice. I have no other. If you love my granddaughter, you will aid to obtain her safety.
1: How?
4: I have here... can you reach it? On the floor.
1: This?
4: Parchment. Very old.
1: Just what is it?
4: A map. I took it from its hiding place a little while ago to burn it. There beside you on the floor, a small piece of candle. Light it.
1: There.
4: The map of the treasure, armed of a tale for children.
1: Then it's true.
4: The smaller part remains where it has been for over 400 years, with the curse of God upon it. If you love Valerie, you can buy her life with it, and yours. You are clever, Lyme. You can bargain with Elsikina. Save Valerie from those swine.
1: These symbols, I don't understand.
4: I will tell you their meaning. First, swear on your salvation that you will keep faith.
1: I swear.
4: Now listen. Bend closer. I will show you how to find the cave of the Corsair. Here is the key to the court.
1: When Darouge had finished, I put the parchment in my pocket, snuffed the candle, tried to make the old man a little more comfortable, but his body had gone limp. When I spoke, there wasn't any answer. The master of Barbarossa was dead. Here they come. Valerie! Valerie, are you hit?
3: Harry, you're wounded.
1: Valerie, it's no use.
3: Oh, Harry!
1: Mario, do you hear me? Tell your boss to stop shooting. I've got everything under control.
3: Harry!
1: Mario, it's all right. I've disarmed him. You've got... Move! The big Sudanese was dying as he brought his rifle butt against the back of my skull, but all the same, it was a blow that knocked me colder than a witch's kiss. When I came to, the brightness of day hurt my eyes. I closed them again, quick. The world was rocking underneath me. It took a minute or two to realize that I was tied, hand and foot, draped across the back of a camel. The smell of salt air was mixed with the smell of camel, and I saw the dark blue of the Mediterranean curving to the left. The Bedouins halted and dismounted. My wrists and ankles were unbound, and I was led to the head of the column. Mario Marteau stood there, and beside him was Valery Darouche.
5: Good morning, Harry. Did you sleep well?
1: Mario, why have I been tied up? I kept my part of the bargain, didn't I?
5: Did you?
1: Old Darouche was holding me prisoner when you attacked. I broke out and forced him to give me the chart showing where the treasure of Barbarossa is hidden. I have it here in my pocket.
5: Well,
1: it's gone. You have it.
5: Of course.
1: Well, I didn't fail, did I?
3: And I once thought you were a man, but I loved you. Animal.
1: Valerie. Mario, those men over there, what are they digging?
5: A hole for you, Harry.
1: But why? Why? Where's El Tequina? Where is he? Bring me to him.
5: And you are supposed to be so clever.
1: Could have guessed a long time ago. You are El Tequina.
5: Who else?
3: May you both burn in torment.
5: All in good time, mademoiselle. First, there is the net of the directions. A cord, mademoiselle.
3: I told you I do not know, and if I did, I'd die before I tell you.
1: Mario, I know.
5: You?
1: I'll tell you for a price.
5: Price?
1: Set Mademoiselle Darouche and myself free in Algiers. That's not much to ask.
5: No. If this is not one of your little tricks...
1: It's no trick.
5: I will set you both free after we find the treasures, not before.
1: Okay. Now give me the map.
0: We followed the broken coastline, and later that day, as the sky grew gray and dust devils danced, we reached the place. An old Bedouin remained with Valerie on the beach as I led them into a narrow break in the rocks, a break that widened into an enormous cavern. Their flashlight beams danced about and picked out a number of copper chests green with age and corrosion. No doubt about it, we'd found it. It's the cave of the Corsairs.
1: Oh, shoot!
5: Empty!
1: Darouche must have taken most of it, but here's one chest, Mario, filled to the top. Look. Look, it's gold dust. 100 million francs worth, at least. It's been left here to escape the tax collector.
5: The rest of it.
1: Well, sold, spent, of course. Oh,
5: they have found something.
1: That's evidently. It's wine, Mario. Look, sacramental wine in sealed flagons. Wine taken off the galley, hidden over 400 years ago. Well, Mario, I've kept my word, haven't I? Don't you think I should get a small share?
6: Ahmed, take this dog out. Stand guard over him and the woman.
0: We huddled on the beach in the lee of a sheltering rock, Valerie, our guards, and I. The mounting surf crashed on the narrow beach. The sky sagged like a wet circus tent. The two of the guards stared enviously at the revelry in and about the cave. The third, more devout, scowled.
3: Keep away.
1: What's wrong, old girl? You're shivering.
3: Do not touch me.
1: Two of our guards are leaving, heading for the cave. The others staggering around, lying about the sand. They all drink enough. What the devil? A chest of gold dust. The only one that's left. Those four scoundrels are taking it out.
3: What do you think they would do? Leave it there?
1: But they're reeling. They don't know where they're going. Hey, guard! Chidi! Those men with the chest. They're too near the breakers. They're drunk. Call Mario. Where is he? Get them back.
7: I'm out.
1: Mario, that's mine. Hey, Mario.
3: How many pieces of gold are found? Take it by the sea. There's a chest. Judas Iscariot. Rolling all my over in the breakers. Yellow dust swallowed up.
1: Easy, honey. Here comes Mario.
8: You lie. Feet are shattered.
1: Mario, no. What's the matter? Don't shoot. Don't shoot.
8: I should know. It would be a trick. I kill.
1: Mario Marteau collapsed, his pistol falling from his hand as he fell. Look at them, all of them. The whole gang lying around. Incredible.
3: What are you going to do?
1: Take you back to Algiers with me.
3: Then let's go. Those time won't sleep forever.
1: Relax, sweetheart. They will.
3: What?
1: They will. Your grandfather put that wine there himself. He told me so before he died.
3: What do you mean?
1: It was for the refreshment of all who might come upon the treasure in his absence. It's a fine old vintage, dear. Laced with poison.

And now, Fairy Line. Whatever happened to Valerie? I'm sure you're asking that question. Well, so am I. Come to think of it, I saved her life, and all she had to say to that was goodbye. Well, so long for now. And remember, if you don't want to work for your living, don't bother about buried treasure. You may have to dig for it.

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4: Ladies and gentlemen, the story you are about to hear is true. Only the names have been changed to protect the innocent.
5: NBC brings you Dragnet.
4: You're a detective sergeant. You're assigned to robbery detail. A ruthless fiend roams the streets of your city, masquerading as a police officer. For months, helpless citizens have been robbed, beaten senseless, and kidnapped. The criminal is a twisted genius, vicious, cunning. Your job is to get him.
5: Dragnet, the documented drama of an actual crime, investigated and solved by the men who unrelentingly stand watch on the security of your home, your family, and your life. For the next 30 minutes, in cooperation with the Los Angeles Police Department, you will travel step by step on the side of the law through an actual case from official police files, from beginning to end, from crime to punishment. Dragnet is the story of your police force in action.
6: It was Wednesday, June 4th. It was warm in Los Angeles. We were working the night watch out of robbery detail. My partner's Ben Romero. The boss is Ed Backstrand, chief of detectives. My name's Friday. I was on my way back from communications, and it was 11:13 p.m. when I got to room 27A. Robbery detail.
7: Oh, hi, Joe.
6: Hi, Ben. Did you get that message to call home?
7: Yeah, bad news.
6: What's the matter?
7: That doggone kid of mine, Chicken Pox.
6: Oh, again?
7: Last year it was the mumps. Year before that, the measles. Every time I get set for a vacation, he decides to catch some.
6: Well, forget it, Ben. Think what a comfort he's going to be in your old age.
7: Go ahead, lad. You'll find out.
6: Yeah.
8: How are you, Friday, Romero?
7: Fine. What can we do for you?
8: You don't look like you remember me.
6: Oh, no, wait a minute. Name's Savage, isn't it? George?
8: Johnny, Sergeant. Johnny Savage. You remember now?
7: Oh, sure. Those liquor store robbers out in Wilshire.

0: Name's Savage, isn't it? George?
1: Johnny, Sergeant. Johnny Savage. You remember now?
2: Oh, sure. Those liquor store robberies out in the Wilshire District. About 6, 7 years ago, wasn't it?
1: 10 years, Romero. You ought to remember that. You were at the trial.
2: We testify in court every week. 10 years is a long time.
1: It's longer in the state pen. It's a lot longer.
0: Now, you cried a little at that trial, didn't you, Savage? You said we beat that confession out of you.
1: Yeah, that's why I figured I'd drop in for a little visit, kind of apologize to you fellas. You gave me a square deal. I guess I kind of lost my head. I figured I'd apologize.
0: Oh, that's all right, Savage. When'd you get out?
1: A couple of weeks ago. I did it the hard way. Served 10 flat. I don't own my day.
0: You find a job yet?
1: Yeah, Friday. I'm working nights.
2: What kind of a job?
1: Laborer in a warehouse, south end of town.
2: Good. You decided to level?
1: 10 years in prison's a long time. You learn a lot of things. Nights are long, you think a lot. You get things straightened out.
0: I hope you mean that.
1: Sure I mean it, Friday. I've got everything straightened out. I know who my friends are, and I know who to watch out for.
2: You sound like maybe you're on the right track.
1: I got a figure, Romero. And like you two fellas, you caught me red-handed and you sent me up for 10 years.
0: Well, you did all right, Savage. 5 armed robberies. You got off pretty easy.
2: You got a break, Savage. Make the best of it.
1: Sure, I'm not kicking. 10 years, a real break.
0: That's right.
1: Well, just dropped in for a little visit. Maybe I'll see you fellas sometime.
0: All right, Savage. Keep your nose clean.
1: Sure. No hard feelings.
0: No.
1: You just took 10 years of my life, that's all.
0: There's no such thing as a man going through prison without changing. And Ben and I have seen him switch in both directions. Some men learn their lesson after they land behind bars, and when they're released, they turn into good citizens. Johnny Savage was sour. We made a mental note to check him out later on, and then we went down to the record bureau and pulled his coming out mug. That's about all we had time for, because about an hour later, we started to get busy.
2: Hot shot, Joe. Grab it.
3: On the corner of Selma and Naples, the drugstore, 211 and probable attack. On the corner of Selma and Naples, 211 and
2: What you got, Joe?
0: Selma and Naples, 211 and attack. Come on.
2: Here we are, Joe. Over there on the far corner.
0: Yeah.
2: All right. Come on.
0: We got the story from the victim, the store owner, Mr. Thomas. For the most part, it was the usual rundown of an early morning holdup. There was only one exception.
4: Oh, I've had young hoodlums try to hold me up before, but there was nothing like this one.
2: How you mean, Mr. Thomas?
4: Well, he came in here just before closing, and ordinarily I'd have kept an eye out because that's the time to look for him. But this fella came to the door and said he was a policeman, so I let him in. He looked like a cop. Barged right up to me and the wife behind the counter and pointed a gun. And she screamed, and he hit her in the face with the butt of the gun. Sergeant, it was horrible.
0: That's the way it started, and that's the way it kept going. Because most of the victims and most people don't realize that as a citizen, they have the right to check on police officers' identification when in doubt. After we got the story from Mr. Thomas and checked the store in the neighborhood, Ben and I headed back to the office.
5: Attention, all units. At the end of North Baxter Road near Hillcrest, victim of 211 and slugging. Cars 7172, take the call. Code 3. Attention, all units.
0: That's 4 blocks away from the last one. Let's roll on it, huh, Ben?
2: Right, I'll hit the siren. You get the light.
0: By the time Ben and I got up to the end of North Baxter, the men from car 71 were already there. The victim was telling his story. His face looked like it had been through a meat grinder.
6: Now, we're just shifting the car into second to make the hill when I hear this siren behind me, and I see this red light flashing in the side view mirror. Well, naturally, I pulled over to the curb, and I was just reaching for my driver's license when the cop runs up, yanks me out of the car, and starts clubbing me in the face with the butt of his gun.
2: Did you get a look at him? Think you can describe him?
6: No, I'm afraid not. He swung me around and kept me staring into that red light on his car all the time he was beating me. After a while, everything just went black. When I woke up, my wallet was gone, all my money.
0: 45 minutes later, Ben and I were interviewing the third victim, a young housewife out in the Wilshire District. Same trademark.
7: I tried to tell him I didn't have any money, but he wouldn't listen. He kept holding me by the throat, beating me with his fist like he enjoyed it. Beating me.
0: Yeah, all right, Mrs. Jameson. Could you tell us how he got in the house?

0: He came in the front door and rang the bell. I opened the door, but I left the burglar chain on. He said he was a policeman. So when he demanded I open the door all the way, I did. Then he grabbed me.
1: And you can't describe the man for us, Miss Jameson?
0: He was tall. And he had dark hair and big hands. Oh, it was like a nightmare. A horrible nightmare.
1: Tall, dark hair, big hands. Your guess the same as mine, Joe?
2: Maybe. Let's wait and see. Come on, let's check with the boss.
1: Hi, Mike.
3: Hi. He's waiting for you. In there.
2: Come on, Ben.
3: Chief Detective's Office. Hannon.
4: Sit down.
1: Yeah, Skipper.
4: All right, you two, let's have it.
1: The guy with the red light?
4: Yes, the guy with the red light posing as a policeman. Why hasn't he been picked up?
2: You know as much about it as we do, Ed. We got our first call around midnight. He knocked over a drugstore out on Selma. He hasn't stopped working since.
4: Didn't you get any definite lead on him? No description, no license number?
2: Nothing. He's tall, big hands, dark hair, that's all.
4: Fine. Either of you got any ideas?
1: Could be anybody, Skipper, with that description.
4: You're sure it wasn't anybody on the force?
2: We sent all the victims down to personnel. Lowry showed him the mug book of all police officers. Wasn't one of our men.
1: Works fast. Drugstore, motorist, a pedestrian, a housewife out in the Wilshire district. Went right in the house after her. Four of them, right in a row.
4: Five.
1: Huh?
4: There's a 20-year-old kid in the next room. Came in just before you got here. A couple of hours ago, he was sitting in a car with his girl up in Mulholland Drive. This red light bandit comes along, slugs him, and kidnaps the girl.
1: Kidnaps? She still miss?
4: Not a trace.
2: When did this happen?
4: A couple of hours ago. They brought the kid over from Georgia Street Hospital. We can talk to him now. He's had a bad time. Right in here.
2: Okay.
4: Pete, we're going to have to ask you a few more questions.
5: Oh, yeah. Okay. It feels a little better now.
4: This is Sergeant Friday and Sergeant Romero.
2: Hi, Pete.
5: Hi.
2: Can you tell us what time the trouble started?
5: Oh, about 10:15, 10:30. Sally and I were sitting in the car talking about where we were going on our honeymoon. We're going to be married next month. And then this car pulls up behind us and starts flashing a red spotlight on us, and a guy runs over and pulls open the door. He said he was a cop.
1: Did you get a good look at his car, Pete?
5: I think it was a black sedan.
2: Did you get a look at the man, Pete?
5: No. No, I didn't. It was pretty dark, and he kept me staring into that red spotlight. It all happened so fast. Then he started slugging me, and I went down.
2: What happened then?
5: Well, the next thing I knew, Sally was screaming. He had one hand on her throat, and he had her backed up against the side of the car. He was beating her with the other hand. Some kind of a short billy club. Well, I got up, and I started for him, and he slugged me again. When I came to, Sally was gone.
2: Anybody check the area up there, Ed?
4: Yeah, Davis and Griffin. Didn't find a thing.
5: Oh, Sergeant, you gotta find it. You got to. I wouldn't know what to tell her folks. I wouldn't know what to say.
1: That's all right, Pete. We'll find her. You take it easy.
3: Got a hot shot, Ed, up on Summit Road near Westmore. A woman, unconscious. Ambulance follow-up. Possible dead body.
4: All right, Hannon. Look after Pete here. Friday, Romero, let's go. Up ahead, Romero, to the right.
1: Okay, Skipper.
2: Yeah, there's the ambulance and the cruiser car.
1: You're a lonely-looking spot.
4: All right, come on.
2: Hiya, Doc. What'd you find?
6: Hiya, fellas. Right over here. Just gonna take her in.
4: Where'd you find her?
6: Over there, by the side of the road. Somebody driving by saw her. They called us.
2: Any identification?
6: This bracelet on her wrist.
4: To my dearest Sally from Pete. December 25th, 1947.
1: That's a girl, all right. What are the chances, Doc?
6: I wouldn't bet on them. Pretty bad shape. Well, have you seen enough?
4: Yeah. Friday, Romero, call the crime lab and check the area for footprints and tire tracks. I'll ride back in the ambulance with the girl. If she regains consciousness, I want to talk to her. All right?
2: Okay, Ed.
4: I'll meet you in the office by 8:30. We're working straight through till we get this guy.
1: See you at the office, Giver.

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1: What time you got, Ben?
2: 7 minutes to four.
3: Long night.
1: Hey, that car up there ahead. Let's take a look at it, huh?
2: Black sedan. Hey, look, he's flashing a red spot on that convertible.
1: Come on.
2: He sees us, Joe. He's pulling away.
1: Get that gas pedal down to the floor.
2: Go already there. He's turning off right.
1: Hit the siren. I'll get the light. We're gaining a little, Ben. Next corner to the left.
2: Joe, where'd he go?
1: The fancy driver. Try the alley up ahead to the left.
2: Yeah. Must have turned up that cross street.
1: Get through the alley and double back on him.
2: Right.
1: There he is, Ben. Look out.
2: Watch it, Joe. Watch it. He's going to ram us.
1: We got hit just in front of the rear bumper. Our car was forced into the curbing and it turned over. He was real lucky. He kept right on going. But this time, Ben and I were sharing the luck. All we got out of it was a couple of nasty cracks in the head and a few bruises, but it was enough to keep us in a hospital under observation for a day. By this time, Ed Backstrand was fuming. So were the newspapers. During the day we spent in the hospital, the red light bandit went on a real blitz. He pulled six more jobs, one liquor store, two residential holdups, and three car robberies. Five of the six victims were slugged and beaten. Davis and Griffin had taken over for Ben and me, and by the time we got back on the job, they'd built up a lead for us.
4: We've been working with Wilkerson up in auto theft, Joe. He's used four stolen cars already. We got the makes and numbers on each one of them.
2: How about the dark sedan he was driving when he rammed it?
4: The boys picked it up this morning out on Sepulveda. We're checking it for prints now.
1: Oh, that's fine, Dave. You got any description on the guy yet?
4: No luck there, Joe. He works too fast.
1: Nothing at all?
4: Well, same as you had. Tall, black hair, big hands. Loves to use them.
5: Friday, Romero, got a minute?
2: Okay, Skipper. Check you later, honey.
4: Sure thing, boys.
5: Sit down. How do you feel?
1: Pretty fair, Ed.
2: A little stiff here and there.
5: All right, did Davis fill you in?
1: Up to date.
5: Okay, I just called the doctor who's handling Sally Wilder, Pete's girlfriend, you remember?
1: Oh, yeah.
5: She's been in pretty bad shape since we found her up there on Summit Road. This morning she took a turn for the better. She's conscious and her doctor thinks she might be able to talk to us a little bit.
1: Good, when?
5: About an hour. I cleared it with the doctor and with her family. You'll only be able to stay a couple of minutes, so make the most of them. That's all.
1: All right, Ed. We'll check with you later.
2: Hey, Joe, Ben, Here's some mail came for you fellas while you were gone.
6: Oh, thank you, Mike. We're going over to the county hospital. We ought to be back in a couple hours.
2: Okay. Say, there's been a couple of phone calls, too.
1: Yeah, anything important?
2: I don't think so. The guy just called to say hello. Said his name was Johnny Savage. He just called to say hello.
7: I presume you men are aware of the girl's critical condition.
1: Yeah, that's right, Dr. Froman.
6: We saw her before she was taken here at the hospital.
7: Yes. You understand, of course, that you'll be able to see her for only a few minutes, and please try your best not to excite her, huh?
1: Right, Doctor.
7: Sally isn't able to talk. Bad mouth and face injuries, so your questions will have to be answered simply yes or no and nod of the head.
1: Okay, we got you. We only have a few questions, and we want to know if she can identify the man who beat her from these pictures we've got here.
7: All right, Sergeant. This way, please.
1: Thank you.
7: Sally, these gentlemen are from the police department. They'd like to ask a few questions. Now, there's no need to be nervous or afraid. Just simply nod your head yes or no. Now, that's fine. All right, Sally.
1: Sally, did you see the man who attacked you?
7: Yes. She says yes.
1: Did you get a good look at his face? You did. All right, Sally, now you can answer these three together. Just yes or no. Was he tall? Did he have dark hair? Did he have large hands? He did. Ben.
6: Yeah, Jim.
1: Hand me the folder.
6: Yeah. Here you are.
1: Thanks. Now, there's just one more thing, Sally. I'm going to show you some pictures now. Take all the time you want before you make up your mind about each one. If you recognize any one of these men as the person who attacked you, just nod your head. All right? All right, fine. Now, good. Here's the first one. No? All right. Here's the next one. No. How about this one? No? All right. Here's another. You recognize him? This was the man? Are you sure, Sally? Thank you. That's all. Let's go.
7: Did you find what you wanted, Sergeant?
1: Yes, Doctor, we did. Here, it's this one.
7: Nice looking chap. Who is he, Sergeant?
1: His name's Savage, Dr. Froman. Johnny Savage. When we got back to the office, we checked in with Ed Backstrand. In 5 minutes, an all-points bulletin and a full description of the suspect was broadcast to every radio car, every motorcycle officer, to every sheriff and law enforcement agency in Los Angeles and Southern California. By nightfall, our manhunt was on. More than a dozen extra patrol units were called in for duty that night. And when they pulled out of the police garage, the name, the picture, and the full description of Johnny Savage was in the possession of every officer. The same for the patrolmen. Whether they walked a beat downtown or out in the residential area, the picture of Johnny Savage went with them. Everything was done that could be done. On the second night of the manhunt, far out on the edge of town, Johnny Savage, the red light bandit, got his 12th victim, a 63-year-old storekeeper.
0: Attention, all units. 939 Markham Street, near Clark. 211 and Slugging, code 3, ambulance dispatched. All units, 939 Markham Street.
6: Here it is, Skipper.
8: Tie in.
5: What'd you get?
6: Wilkerson lifted the prints off that black sedan that rammed Joe and me.
5: Yeah?
1: They belong to Johnny Savage.
5: Yeah, good.
6: That storekeeper last night. It's a Savage, all right. Victim identified him from his mug.
5: All right. We got enough in this Savage guy to put him on ice for life. All we have to do now is to get him.
1: Now, look, the way we figure it, Ed, this red light bandit is using stolen cars with cold plates, so there's no way of tracking down the cars at regular commercial garages. He's got to be running private garages someplace around town.
5: All right, let's get the neighborhood patrolman on the job. Advertise it. All over town. It's a city ordinance, isn't it? People who rent private garages are bound by law to register the car and license number with the police. Start a campaign if you want, but find those cars.
1: Right.
5: Wait a minute. Hello, Backstrand. Yeah? When? I see. Yeah, thanks.
1: What is it, Ed?
5: It was the hospital. About the girl, Sally.
6: Sally Wilder? What about her?
5: She died 5 minutes ago.
1: That night, everybody went back on the job as usual. The cruiser cars, the patrolmen, the motorcycle officers, and about a dozen decoy cars. Armed police women riding alone in cars or parked in lonely spots with a police officer escort. Our car, 80K, was still in the garage for repairs, so they assigned us another one. And we started to make the rounds. Everything was usual. Except one thing. We weren't tracking down just a thief anymore or a sadist who liked to beat people's faces in. We were out to get a murderer. It was a perfect night for the suspect. Dark, no moon. I gave Ben 2-1 odds and I put up $5 that we'd get Savage that night. I lost the $5. We cruised until 7 the next morning, but there wasn't even a nibble. We had breakfast at the Federal Cafe, a little restaurant down the street from the City Hall, and it was about 8:15 when we got back to the office. We were pretty tired.
6: Robbery detail, Romero.
9: I would like to speak to Sergeant Friday.
6: Just a minute. For you, Joe.
1: Okay, thanks. Friday talking.
9: Sergeant Friday, I want to talk to you.
1: Well, I'm listening. Go ahead.
9: I mean, I want to talk to you in person as soon as possible.
1: Can't you tell me over the phone? What is it?
9: I cannot tell you over the phone. It is very important. Can you come now?
1: Well, now, look, mister, I'm awful sorry, but we're very busy down...
9: 554 Ramona Avenue. Can you come now?
1: Well, what's this all about? Who is this speaking?
9: My name is Carl Savage. My son's name is John.
6: Here it is, Joe. Neat-looking little place.
1: Yeah. I'm Sergeant Friday. You Mr. Savage?
10: Yeah, come in.
1: Okay. This is my partner, Sergeant Romero.
10: How do you do? I will be brief, gentlemen. I am the father of John Savage. I wish for you to catch him. I will help you.
6: I noticed the name on the mailbox outside, Mr. Savage. Changed your name lately?
10: I changed my name 10 years ago when John first got into trouble. My own name I had to change, the shame. Always from him, my son, shame.
1: Mr. Savage, has your son been home since he got out of prison?
10: Yeah, many times, to ask for money. I would not give him any, so he struck me. Last night, I read in the newspaper the little girl he beat up. She is dead. Then I make up my mind.
1: Do you know where your son is now, Mr. Savage?
10: Not now, no. But our garage, there's a car in there. It is not his, I know. Also in the garage, I find many license plates. I find spotlights with red glass lens.
6: But you don't have any idea where we could find
10: him. No, but he will come back. He always comes back for money.
1: We're going to station an officer here in the house, Mr. Savage.
10: Anything you want, if it will catch him. He's bad, Sergeant. Like something poison. All true, he's bad.
6: See a sewing basket over him, Mr. Savage. The wife live here with you?
10: 10 days ago, before this starts. I bury Gertrude, my wife, his mother. Sergeant, for 10 years she's sick, but for 10 years she stays alive to see him from prison. 10 days ago, she died. He did not even come to the funeral.
1: Does your son have any idea that you might call us?
10: No, I don't think so. But when you catch him, give me a gun. With my own two hands, I will kill him, Johnny Savage.
1: Before we left, we called Ed Backstrand and we brought him up to date. He sent 3 detectives out to relieve us, Davis, Griffin, and Marsh. We told them to keep an eye on the house and the stolen car in the garage. That night after dinner, Ed Backstrand, Ben, and I went out and relieved them. We parked the cruiser car in the garage next door, and then we took up our post. Carl Savage had a light supper, and then he went to bed about 9. The 3 of us sat at the front windows in the darkened house, and we waited. Ben kept his eye on the garage. Outside, across the city, the manhunt continued as usual. 3 hours went by. The waiting got monotonous.
5: Brandy, Romero, look alive, will you?
11: Oh, yes, Skipper, I'm sorry.
1: That clock's enough to put anybody to sleep.
5: Yeah, what time you got?
11: 12:23 a.m.
5: Thanks.
1: The clock kept ticking. We were tired. We took turns keeping each other awake. At 2:10, I looked at my watch, and then I settled back and tried to find some kind of a comfortable position. They started so faintly, it was just like the ticking of the clock. Same rhythm. And then they came closer, and the sounds got out of rhythm. Backstrand's head came up with a snap.
5: Brady, Romero, you hear that?
1: Yeah, Ed.
5: Get out to the window once the curtains. You see anything?
11: Yeah, somebody's coming.
5: Savage?
11: Can't tell. Wait a minute, he's slowing down. Going up the driveway to the garage. He's going inside. That's him.
1: Come on. Watch it, he spotted us. Went over that fence into the yard.
5: There he is, Friday.
11: You hit him, Joe.
1: Maybe.
5: He's going for the street.
1: He's headed for that car, Ed, that sedan up on the corner there.
5: Yeah, Romero, go back and get the car.
11: Right, Skipper.
5: Must have parked up the block before he came around. Where's Romero?
1: I don't know. Oh, here he comes now. All right, let's go.
5: Get that radio on, Joe.
1: It's already on, Ed.
5: All right, give him a call. Any sign yet?
1: No, nothing so far. Next corner to the right, Ben. Unit 80K to Control 4. 80K to Control 4.
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1: Control 4, we are in pursuit of the possible red light bandit. 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License number in the 7 column. 61 Robert 784. 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Suspect is armed. 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
12: Attention, all units. 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
1: Control 4. We are headed east on Wilshire Boulevard, crossing La Brea.
12: Attention, all units.
5: Watch it, Romero. Don't lose him.
11: I see him, Skipper.
1: Control 4, still pursuing red light bandit. Headed east on Wilshire, now crossing Rossmore.
12: Attention, all units. Suspect is still headed east on Wilshire, now crossing Rossmore. Suspect is on. Use caution.
5: That truck pulling out up ahead.
11: Hit the siren, will you, Skipper?
5: Yeah.
11: Now hold on to that, please.
5: Got
1: to
5: slow down.
1: Control 4, suspect headed east on Wilshire, crossing Western Avenue, closing in.
5: There he goes. Took a right down Sherman Alley, the dead end.
1: Yeah. Control 4, suspect turns south into Sherman Alley, closing in on suspect.
12: Attention, all units. Suspect has turned south into Sherman Alley. Suspect is trapped. Converge on Sherman Alley.
11: There he is, Skipper. Pulling up ahead. He's jumping out.
1: All right, take the mic, will you, Ed? Here. Come on, Ben.
5: I'll direct the other cars in. If you need help, holler.
11: All right, Skipper.
1: All right, which way to go, Ben?
11: Down between those buildings.
1: Come on.
11: Starting up the back fire escape.
1: All right, keep him busy. All right,
13: right, Savage. Come on down.
14: He wants to go to Roughwood.
13: One more chance, Savage. Come on down.
14: No use, Joe. He's heading up for the roof.
13: Come on. He climbs like a monkey. Come on, let's get him.
14: Yeah,
13: here, I'll give you a hand.
14: Here's the rope.
13: All right,
14: where'd he go?
13: I don't know. Let's spread out. All right, Savage, you're through. Throw your gun out and come out with your hands up.
14: Watch it, Joe. He's running for the edge. He's going to jump.
13: I'll get him. All right, guy back here.
15: You lousy copper. You dirty, lousy copper. I'll kill you, man.
13: You're through, Savage. You're through.
11: Good, Joe.
13: Yeah. Throw the cuffs on, will you?
11: Yeah, you just betcha. Yeah. You want a smoke?
13: Yeah, I can sure use one. Thanks.
11: Quiet up here.
13: Yeah. I was just thinking.
11: Well?
13: Carl Savage, this guy's father.
11: Mm-hmm. What about him?
13: Nothing. What would you do, Ben, if your son was a murderer?
16: The story you have just heard is true. Only the names were changed to protect the innocent.
17: John Savage was tried and convicted of murder in the first degree. He was executed in the lethal gas chamber at the state penitentiary. You have just heard the sixth in a new series of authentic cases from official files. Technical advice for Dragnet is furnished by the Los Angeles Police Department.
16: Tonight's program is dedicated to Patrol Officer Robert Steele of the Montana State Highway Patrol, who on the morning of November 2nd, 1947, gave his life so that yours might be more secure.
17: Dragnet came to you from Los Angeles. This is NBC, the National Broadcasting Company.
18: 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Understand?

0: Yeah, danger is my assignment. I get sent to a lot of places I can't even pronounce. They all spell the same thing, though, trouble. But when I walk into the commissioner's office, I don't realize that this assignment's going to have me trying to trap a killer with a new kind of a weapon, a nursery rhyme. Morning, Commissioner. You sent for me?
1: Steve, are you fond of Swedish cooking?
0: Yeah, sure.
1: So's a man named Fred Gainsley. He's with a project we're participating in to evaluate Scandinavian defense potential with headquarters in Stockholm. Several times a week, Gainsley has a lunch tray sent up to his office from a nearby cafe.
0: So?
1: Someone in the project is apparently using that tray as a means of getting secret information to the outside.
0: Gainsley?
1: No. He's the one who told us about it. Quite by accident, yesterday afternoon, he discovered a message in code tucked under a napkin. Discovered it just before the tray was to be picked up.
0: And the waiter who came to pick up the tray?
1: He didn't show up and hasn't been seen since. Someone in the project must have tipped him off that the message had been intercepted. Steve, get over to Stockholm. Check with Gainsley. Find out who's peddling this secret information and put a stop to it. Well, that's it. You've got your assignment. Good luck.

0: 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At all those places of the world where danger and intrigue walk hand in hand, there you will find Steve Mitchell on another Dangerous Assignment. Here's a word about some of NBC's great Sunday programs. We're justifiably proud of such stellar productions as Theater Guild on the Air, The Phil Harris Alice Faye Show, and Dragnet in our Sunday schedule. 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
1: Sure, I've got my assignment. Fly over to Stockholm and find out who's copying top secret government information from a project we're participating in. It's early Wednesday evening when my plane lands, and I hustle over to the building where the project is quartered. Several lights are burning in the east wing, and it looks like some of the office staff is putting in overtime. Inside, I flash my credentials and then follow a young clerk down the corridor.
2: And Mr. Gainsley should be in his office, sir. At least he was there a few minutes ago.
1: Good.
2: Here we are. Mr. Gainsley, you have a... Mr. Gainsley?
1: Doesn't seem to be around.
2: Well, he was sitting over there at the typewriter when I looked in a couple of minutes ago.
1: The French windows over there, they're open.
2: Oh, sure, they lead out to the back garden. And Mr. Gainsley probably stepped out for a breather. Hey, what?
1: That came from the garden. Come on. Gainsley? Gainsley, you out here?
2: It's pretty dark.
1: Yeah.
2: See anything?
1: No. Hard to... with all this shrubbery. Where does this path lead to?
2: Back gate.
1: Let's try it. Gainsley?
2: There it is, up ahead. Should be locked, though.
1: Yeah, it is. Does this wall go all the way around the garden?
2: That's right.
1: Okay, you take this side and I'll...
2: What is it?
1: Gainsley?
2: Yes. Is he...
1: Bill.
2: Look, his coat's been ripped open.
1: Yeah, inside pocket torn. No wallet here or here. Anywhere else. That back gate the only way out of this garden?
2: Yes, unless you climbed over the wall.
1: 10 feet high, at least. No, I think our killer sneaked around us and ducked back into Gainsley's office. Come on.
3: Johnny, is that you?
2: Yes, Miss Borland.
3: Is something wrong?
2: This is Mr. Mitchell. Miss Borland is Mr. Gainsley's secretary.
3: How do you do, Mr. Mitchell? I thought I heard a shot.
1: You did, Miss Borland. I'm afraid someone's just shot your boss.
3: Mr. Gainsley? Shot? Where is he?
1: Hold it. Won't do any good.
3: You mean it's horrible.
1: Anyone come through here the last minute or so?
3: No, no one. Why?
2: There are other offices facing the patio, the garden, Mr. Mitchell. That's Mr. Halverson's, Mr. Walker's.
1: Okay, we'll check them in a minute. Something else I want to look at first. Come on, let's go back inside. You've been gone out of the office long, Miss Borland?
3: 10 minutes or so. Mr. Gainsley sent me down to the file room.
1: I see. And when you looked in, Johnny, he was alone?
2: Right, he was pecking away at the typewriter.
3: Mr. Gainsley was at my typewriter?
2: Yeah. Look, there's a piece of paper still in it.
1: That's what I'm interested in. Let's see what...
3: What is it, Mr. Mitchell?
1: Oh, brother. Here's what Mr. Gainsley typed out. One sentence.
2: What did he write?
1: It reads, "Mary had a little lamb."

0: nice and neat, nothing else, so Mary had a little lamb. And it looks like I'm going to have a little headache trying to figure this one out. Seconds later, the other employees come pouring into the office, all of them generating a lot of excitement. I finally get them to clear out and return to their desks. I'm left alone with Miss Borland.
1: I don't understand it, Mr. Mitchell. Why would anyone want to kill Fred? Mr. Gansley.
0: Well, there happens to be a very good reason. We'll skip it, though, for now. You mind answering a few questions?
1: No, of course not.
0: I'm particularly interested in the lunch tray delivered to this office yesterday.
1: The lunch tray? Well, what can I tell you about... Oh, wait a minute, Mr. Mitchell. Does all this have anything to do with the piece of paper Mr. Gansley found on that tray yesterday?
0: You know about that?
1: Of course. I was with him when he found it. He seemed puzzled. I asked him about it, and he said it was nothing. Folded the paper and put it in his wallet.
0: His wallet? Tell me, where is this tray picked up, Miss Borland?
1: There's a table outside in the hall. I usually place the tray there when Mr. Gainsley's finished lunch.
0: What time did you place it there yesterday, do you remember?
1: A few minutes after one, I'd say.
0: And what time is it usually picked up?
1: Half an hour or so later.
0: How did Gainsley happen to find the piece of paper?
1: Well, he'd been working during his lunch, and sometime after I'd taken the tray into the hall, he missed his fountain pen.
0: Thought he might have left it on the tray, huh?
1: Yes, the two of us went out to look.
0: Is the tray usually picked up by the same waiter?
1: Yes. His name's Carl. He works at a cafe down the street. Oh, I know.
0: What does he look like?
1: Oh, short. Very short. Heavy set. He wears rather thick glasses.
0: Okay, Miss Borland, I guess that'll be all for now.

0: Oh, Mr. Mitchell, come in.
1: You, Dave Walker?
0: Right, and this is Gil Halverson.
1: How are you, Halverson?
2: Still a bit shaken, I'm afraid, Mr. Mitchell. Gainsley was a good friend of ours.
1: You two have the other two officers in this wing. Both of you heard the shot?
0: I did. I was here in my office at the time. First, I thought it was a car backfiring. Then I heard people running down the hall, so I went out to investigate.
1: Your French windows were open?
0: No, locked. I was getting ready to go on home. Why?
1: It's possible a killer slipped out of the garden by way of one of these offices.
2: That could have been mine. My windows were open, I'm afraid.
1: And where were you?
2: Downstairs, the file room. That's why I didn't hear the shot.
1: File room, huh? You see Miss Borland there?
2: No, I didn't. Look, what's this all about, anyway? Why would anyone want to kill Gainsley?
0: Yeah, and what's this business about Mary's little lamb?
1: How do you know about that, Walker?
0: Well, Johnny the clerk told us. What's it mean?
1: I wouldn't know.
2: Well, it was meant for you, wasn't it?
1: Was it?
2: Well, look, you're a government agent. You come here looking for Gainsley. He gets himself murdered, but before that, he leaves a message in his typewriter.
0: And you don't know what it means?
1: I don't, yet. Maybe you have some ideas.
2: Well, maybe.
1: All right, Halverson, let's have it.
2: Well, Walk and I were talking about it before you came in. It has to be a message of some kind, but what? So we finally arrived at something. Well, sure, it might sound crazy, but I...
1: Come on, what is it?
2: Well, look, there's a cafe here in town called the Golden Fleece.
1: So what's that got to do with... Oh, yeah.
2: Yeah, Mary had a little lamb. Its fleece was white as snow.
0: Oh, I don't know, Halverson. It sounds pretty far-fetched.
2: Well, sure it does, but still is
1: that... the cafe where Gainsley got his tray?
2: No. Well, the fleece is run by an American named Daniels. It's on the other side of town. Well, as I say, it sounds a little wild, but
1: so does everything else about the deal. Thanks for the lead. I'll follow it up. I go back to Gainsley's office. The police are there now. I huddle with Inspector Yorson. Then I grab a cab and head out across town. 20 minutes later, I pull up at a small cafe and bar known as the Golden Fleece. Sure, it's a wild lead, 1,000-to-1 shot, but at this stage of the game, I can't pass up anything. No matter how silly it sounds, there's a chance I might run into something or someone, maybe a waiter named Carl.
3: I'm sorry, Pilgrim, I don't think I can help you. As you see, I don't employ waiters, just dolls. Yes, sir, give me a good waitress anytime.
1: You wouldn't have one named Mary by any chance.
3: Mary? Thought you were looking for a guy named Carl.
1: Look, do you have a waitress named Mary?
3: Nope. Ilga, Hilda, and Sam.
1: Sam?
3: Samantha. We call her Sam for short. Yeah, that's her over there, racking up the meatballs.
1: Yeah. Look, maybe you have a regular customer named Carl.
3: Well, could be. This is Sweden. Carl isn't a very unusual name. As a matter of fact, there's a regular customer of mine over there at the bar. His name's Carl.
1: Huh? Where?
3: End of the bar. See the little guy standing at the far end?
1: Yeah, short and fat. He fits the bill.
3: Yeah, well, wait till he moves out of the way. The tall, skinny character sitting back of him, that's Carl.
1: Oh. All right, Daniel. Just make believe like I didn't come in.
3: Sorry, Pilgrim. I wasn't able to help you.
1: You haven't, but thanks just the same. I go back outside, wait a few minutes in front of the Golden Fleece for Inspector Yorson's squad car to show, and when it doesn't, I start walking along the street toward the corner, but I don't make it. Halfway up the block, someone steps out of a doorway behind me. A cord drops around my throat, tugs back hard. My head hits the side of the building. I go out like a light.

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1: Mitchell?
2: Huh? Oh, Inspector Yorson.
1: What happened?
2: I guess somebody didn't like the way I breathed and tried to put a stop to it.
1: The cord around your neck?
2: Yeah. You must have gotten it off just in time.
1: Perhaps whoever it was saw my car approaching and hit the run. Did you get a look at it?
2: No, he came up behind me.
1: What did you find out inside the cafe?
2: The Golden Fleece? Not much.
1: This attempt on your life seems to indicate that the cafe is somehow involved, however.
2: Looks that way. Could be this waiter I'm looking for. Carl spotted me nosing around and tried to put me out of his way.
1: If so, he's probably some distance from here by now.
2: Yeah. Well, let's go back to the project headquarters and go to work on that nursery rhyme again. We might as well use Gainsley's office.
1: All right.
3: Mitchell?
2: Oh, Halverson. You boys work pretty late.
3: Yeah. Yeah, they've been piling it on lately. I'm just knocking off now.
2: Walker worked this late, too?
3: No. I guess he cleaned up his desk earlier than usual tonight.
1: He has left the building?
3: Yeah. Matter of fact, he left shortly after you did.
2: Oh?
3: Any luck at the Golden Fleece?
2: Yeah. All bad. But at least it looks like a solid lead. See you in the morning.
3: Oh, sure.
1: So Walker left here shortly after you did. That's very interesting.
2: Yeah. Well, here we are.
1: Do you still have the piece of paper?
2: Right here.
1: Mary had a little lamb. Do you suppose that Mr. Gainsley intended this as some sort of message for you, Mitchell?
2: I doubt it, Inspector. He had no way of knowing I'd be arriving just then. The way it looks to me, he was sitting here at the typewriter, probably heard a sound outside, went to investigate.
1: And was killed. Oh, quite possibly. But then, what does it mean, this fragment of a nursery rhyme?
2: Answer that one and we'll be halfway home. You know, it's possible Gainsley was working on that message he intercepted on his lunch tray.
1: Yes, the message might have been in code. Mary had a little lamb could be part of it.
2: Seems to tie in with the Golden Fleece Cafe, all right. Yeah, it could be, but...
1: But what?
2: I don't know. There's something wrong, something that doesn't quite add up. If Gainsley was trying to decipher the message, why do it on a typewriter?
1: Good point.
2: Well, let's see. Gainsley was sitting here at the typewriter. He heard... Hey, key's jammed.
1: He heard a noise outside.
2: Hey, wait a minute.
1: What is it?
2: I just had an idea. Maybe we've been on the wrong track with Mary and her little lamb.
1: What do you mean?
2: Just a second. I want to put a piece of paper in. Here, now. M-A-R-Y-H-A-B...
1: You are typing the same phrase.
2: Oh, yeah. Take a look.
1: I see nothing unusual.
2: Maybe that's the point. Gainsley could have typed that line to check the typewriter. He might have been looking for some imperfection, a letter out of line or something like that.
1: Yes. Quite possibly he wanted to compare it with the message he had intercepted.
2: Sure. This was the logical typewriter for him to start with. It belongs to his secretary, Miss Borland.
1: But there are no irregularities on this machine.
2: So he drew a blank here, but how about the others in the building?
1: Yes.
2: Let's see. He could have been looking for something to do with the letter A. There are four of them in the sentence. Now, if we can find a typewriter like that, we may have our killer. We split up. Inspector Yorison takes one wing of the building. I take the other. I work my way from room to room, checking the typewriters. I draw a blank until I get to Walker's office. M-A-A-A-L. Yeah. Letter A. Raised slightly all four times. This could be the one.
4: Oh, Mr. Mitchell.
2: Hello, Miss Borland.
4: I heard someone moving around in Mr. Walker's office and couldn't imagine who it could be.
2: You're here pretty late tonight, aren't you?
4: I forgot something in my desk and came back to get it. Mr. Mitchell, were you in my office earlier?
2: Yeah.
4: I found the same sentence from the nursery rhyme typed out on my desk. You were testing my typewriter the same as Mr. Gainsley was doing.
2: You figured it out too, huh? Okay, so I was, but I'm not interested in your typewriter anymore, Miss Borland. This is the one.
4: Mr. Walker's?
2: Yeah. The A is raised slightly.
4: But Mr. Walker couldn't have typed the message Mr. Gainsley intercepted.
2: Why not?
4: Well, he was out of town for a week.
2: Walker was?
4: Yes, on business. He got back only yesterday.
2: Oh, great. Anybody could have used his typewriter then.
4: Yes, I suppose so.
2: Wait a minute.
4: Hmm?
2: This basket of correspondence on Walker's desk.
4: Oh, that's probably correspondence he hasn't signed yet. What's wrong with it?
2: Nothing. That's the point. The A's in these letters aren't raised.
4: Mr. Mitchell, that means somebody switched typewriters and put this one here in Mr. Walker's office.
2: It sure does. Any way of checking on these machines to find out which office they were originally assigned to?
4: Yes, all typewriters are listed by serial numbers. The list is in the stockroom.
2: Let's take a look.
4: You think the answer is here, Mr. Mitchell?
2: Could be. There's a copy in this file room of every confidential report sent out of this project, isn't it?
4: Of course. Whoever switched the typewriters and stole the list couldn't possibly have removed all the reports typed on that machine.
2: That's the point. You take one of those other file folders and start. Well, never mind the other folder.
4: You found it?
2: Sure did. Take a look at this report, dated 3 weeks ago.
4: The letter A is raised slightly all through it.
2: Yeah. See this signature at the bottom?
4: Steve!
2: Hello, Halverson.
3: When I saw you heading down here to the basement, I figured you were getting too warm, Mitchell.
2: You're the boy who was smuggling information out on Gainsley's lunch tray. You spotted him checking Karen's typewriter and figured he was on the right track. That's why you killed him, huh?
3: Yeah, that's right.
2: Then you dreamed up that wild goose chase about the Golden Fleece Cafe.
3: I had to keep you thinking the nursery rhyme was some sort of code.
2: So, what happens now? You shoot both of us?
3: Oh, hardly. The security guard's in the building. So is your friend Inspector Yorson. You shot at two, it'd bring them running, don't it? I got a much better idea. Step back into the vault, both of you.
4: The vault?
3: You heard me. Okay, it's good enough.
2: Gonna lock us in, huh?
3: You catch on pretty quick. Look, there's no doorknob on the inside. The vault is soundproof. Also, there's no ventilation. So go ahead, yell if you want to. You use up the oxygen faster.
5: Steve.
3: You catch on quick, too, Karen. So long, kids.
6: Mr. Halverson?
3: Oh, Inspector Yorson.
6: I'm looking for Mr. Mitchell.
3: Mr. Mitchell?
7: Have you seen him?
3: Oh, why, yes. That's about 10 minutes ago. He hurried out of the building.
7: Oh?
3: Yeah, he seemed very excited. He said something about going back to the Golden Fleece Cafe.
6: Well, that's very interesting, Mr. Halverson.
3: It is?
6: Yes. If he went to the Golden Fleece, who is the man who just stepped around the corner behind you?
8: Hello, chump. Don't try it. Just hold still while I get that gun of yours.
6: Halverson is our man?
2: He sure is, Inspector.
3: How'd you get out of there, Mitchell?
2: An old trick, Halverson. I was holding a folded sheet of paper in my hand. Remember the report made out on your typewriter? When you closed the door, I slid the paper between the door and the jamb over the latch. That kept the door from locking.
3: The sheet of paper?
2: Yeah, that sheet of paper sort of wrapped you up, didn't it?

0: Our star, Brian Donlevy, will return in just a moment. Daytime programming on the NBC Radio Network is tops in listening pleasure. And while you're at home during the day, set your dial to this NBC station for entertainment by Bob Hope, Dave Garraway, Walter O'Keefe, Warren Hull, Bob and Ray, and Tommy Bartlett. Welcome Travelers from Chicago features Tommy Bartlett with interesting interviews. Walter O'Keefe presents comedy on Double or Nothing. And then Warren Hull is your host on the program with a heart, Strike It Rich, while Bob and Ray entertain for 15 minutes of mirth and madness. Dave Garraway brightens your day with his informal patter and music you enjoy hearing, and Bob Hope now brings his comedy talents to the daytime scene. 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And now, here's a special note. 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
0: And that will be Steve Mitchell's dangerous assignment next week. Included in tonight's cast were Ken Peters, Kay Stewart, Tony Barrett, Dan Riss, and Herb Bygren. This is John Storm speaking.

Dangerous Assignment, starring Brian Donlevy as Steve Mitchell, with Herb Butterfield as the commissioner, is written by Bob Reif and Adrian John Doe, and is directed by Bill Karn. Be with us again next week at this time, when Brian Donlevy, starring in the role of Steve Mitchell, will embark on another transcribed Dangerous Assignment.

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5: This is Orson Welles, speaking from London. Here in the grim stone structure on the Thames, which houses Scotland Yard, is a warehouse of souvenirs, where everyday objects, a candlestick, a china doll, a broom, all are touched by murder. Now take this button, this brass button, the symbol of a barracks parade ground, but this was not found on any parade ground.
6: This is interesting, sir, a brass button.
7: Very interesting, Sergeant. It's from an army uniform.
5: Today that button can be seen in the Black Museum.
8: From the annals of the Criminal Investigation Department of the London Police, we bring you the dramatic stories of the crimes recorded by the objects in Scotland Yard's Gallery of Death, the Black Museum.

0: here we are in the Black Museum. Scotland Yard's museum of murder. Shelf upon shelf of curious and repellent objects. The urge to kill illustrated in many, many ways. Here lies death. Here in the echoing stillnesses of the long room, one stands and looks at violence. Expressed by the exhibits that line the shelves, the tables, and the walls. Repellent they may be, but by reason of their association only, for most of these tokens of murder are very ordinary objects. It's a medicine bottle. The drug it contained was beneficial in small doses. But since a woman was forced to drink the whole contents and died shortly after, the jury called it murder. Here's a kitchen knife. No household is without one, but this knife was not used solely for kitchen tasks. It was found embedded in a man's heart. Ah, here we are, the brass button. It is. It's an innocuous, ordinary brass button. This was found near the dead body of a woman. But come back with me to the beginning of this story, to a day some years ago on the common outside the Kentish village of Wayfield. A girl was sitting beneath a tree, busily sketching. She was too engrossed to hear the approach of a young soldier until he spoke.
1: Hello?
2: Hello?
1: Sorry. Did I frighten you?
2: A little. I didn't hear you coming.
1: Oh, I made enough row. You were so busy with whatever you're doing. What are you doing?
2: Sketching.
1: Can I see?
2: You'll probably laugh.
1: No, I won't. Show me. That's very good.
2: Do you really think so?
1: Well, it's fine. You must be the one they call the Swamp Girl.
2: That's what they call me in the village. Poor, routine, dull people.
1: You don't like routine ways of living, do you? From what I've heard, you're something of a rebel.
2: Am I? You seem to know a lot about me.
1: Oh, I've heard things.
2: What kind of things?
1: About how you live in an old shanty at the edge of the swamp and how you roam the common and sketch and paint.
2: You're well informed.
1: Well, people talk about you sometimes. I was interested.
2: Then so you came down to see for yourself. Well, what's the matter? Couldn't you find a girl in town?
1: Don't say that. I wanted to meet you. To talk to you.
2: And now that you have, will you please go away and let me work?
1: Oh, you can work any time. I'll go away soon. If you're nice to me.
2: Go now. I've no intention of being nice to you, whatever you may think.
1: Come on.
2: Get away. When you found out so much about me, you might have also found out that I'm not interested in men. Least of all, soldiers.
1: That's not very kind. Come here.
2: No. Go away.
3: Come
2: on.
3: Here.
2: No. No. Please don't hurt me. No, please. No!

0: A woman screamed and cried for help on the Wayfield Common, but there was no one within a mile to hear her screams. 2 days later, in the post office at Wayfield, a letter was returned by the postmistress.
1: Mrs. Riley?
2: Yes, Jimmy?
1: That registered letter you sent me out with, there was nobody about to sign for it.
2: There wasn't the swamp girl at home.
1: No, ma'am. I called out Miss Morgan, but there wasn't any answer.
2: All right. You can deliver it tomorrow.
1: Yes, ma'am.
0: Her name was Jeanette Morgan, but people of the town called her the Swamp Girl because of her vagrant, strange way of living. The next day, Jimmy, the postal messenger, rode out on his bike to deliver the registered letter, but once again, the Swamp Girl was not at home. Then, on the way back, taking a shortcut, Jimmy found her.
1: Miss Morgan!
0: Jimmy saw only her legs at first protruding from a bush which had been meant to hide her. At first he thought she was asleep. But he didn't think so for long.
1: She's dead! I've got to get the police!
0: Murder transforms a little village like Wayfield. All work ceases. The people gather in small groups in the streets to talk about it.
3: Yeah, have you heard the news? There's been a murder.
4: Eh? A murder?
3: Yes, out on the common.
4: Who?
3: The Swamp Girl. They found her body.
5: I was rather afraid that poor girl would come to grief sooner or later.
3: Well, Vicar, you know how it is these days. No parental authority.
5: Ah, more's the pity. Be that as it may, the man who did it must be found.
6: You know, Bert, if young Jimmy Miles hadn't come upon that body like he did, it might have lain there hidden for months, even years. I wonder how it happened.
4: Well, now, the way I see it is this.
0: Now in the bar of the local, they sipped their beer and discussed the sensation. Jimmy became something of

0: did is this.
1: Now in the bar of the local, they sipped their beer and discussed the sensation. Jimmy became something of a hero. He'd found the body, and even now is being questioned by the London detectives from Scotland Yard.
2: This is Jimmy Miles, sir.
3: Hello, Jimmy. You found the body, I understand.
4: Yes, Inspector Gallico. Was she really murdered, sir?
3: Well, that's what we must find out. And you can help us.
4: Oh, really? How?
3: I believe you rode out to her shanty at the edge of the swamp to deliver a registered letter to Miss Morgan.
4: Yes, that's right, sir. She used to get a registered letter every month. I always took them out.
3: And she had to sign for them, of course.
4: Oh, yes.
3: Then you got to know her, I suppose.
4: Well, don't tell the postmistress, but sometimes I did stay and talk for a while.
3: Uh-huh. And what was she like?
4: Oh, she was nice, really friendly. People said she was a bit peculiar, but I never thought so. And she could draw, sir.
3: Now, think carefully, Jimmy. Did you ever see her with anyone, man or woman?
4: Oh, never, Inspector. She had no friends around here. She once told me so.
3: No friends, I see. Now, about this registered letter, was that the first time you had taken it out?
4: Oh, no, sir. I went out the previous day, on Monday, but she wasn't there.
3: Did you call out?
4: Yes, and I went round the common, to the places where she used to go and sketch. I knew most of them.
3: And she wasn't anywhere about?
4: No, nowhere at all.
3: What time of the day was this?
4: Well, I just left the post office just on 10. It's about half an hour's ride.
3: So you were out there by 10:30.
4: Hmm.
3: All right, Jimmy. Thank you very much.
4: Is that all, Inspector Gallico?
3: That's all for the moment. You've been very helpful.
1: A lucky witness, young Jimmy Miles. A break for Inspector Gallico early in the case. For with the evidence of the police surgeon, certain facts could be established.
3: What's your verdict on the post-mortem, Doctor?
5: Well, the cause of death didn't give us any trouble, Inspector. She was strangled.
3: What about the time of death?
5: That's not so easy. I'd say she died 48 hours ago, at least.
3: Wait a minute. That means before noon on Monday. It ties in, Doctor.
5: Good. But at what time before noon, I would not care to predict. The contents of the stomach indicate she'd had breakfast.
3: Then sometime between breakfast and noon, she met her death. And she was nowhere about 10:30 when the postal boy brought her her letter. What about that letter, Sergeant?
2: I have it here, sir.
3: Who is it from?
2: It's from Mrs. Morgan of Tunbridge Wells, her mother.
3: Money, I suppose?
2: £10, sir. And a plea to come home and live a normal life.
3: Poor Mrs. Morgan. Her daughter couldn't even die a normal death.
1: The pattern of the crime begins to make itself clear. The victim's identity is known. The approximate time and the cause of death is known. Now the hunt will begin for the killer.
6: Here is a police message. The body of a woman named Jeanette Morgan has been discovered on Wayfield Common. Evidence suggests that she met her death by strangulation sometime before noon on October the 19th. Any person who was in the vicinity of Wayfield Common on that day or can give any information, should communicate with the nearest police station in order to assist in the search for the murderer.
1: And in this, the police will be aided by a brass button. That same brass button that today can be found in the Black Museum.

0: To a small cottage in Tunbridge Wells now go the detectives from Scotland Yard. To a house with the blinds drawn where a thin, bitter woman answers their questions in a strangely lifeless voice.
1: Yes, I knew. I knew it was Jeanette when I saw the newspapers.
2: Why didn't you get in touch with us, Mum?
1: Oh, I knew you'd get in touch with me if you wanted me. Besides, what business is it of mine?
2: But she was your daughter.
1: Was she? Jeanette's younger sister lives here with me. Works at a shop nearby. She's my daughter.
2: Yes, I see what you mean.
1: I warned her. I told her it had come to no good end, living that strange and unnatural kind of way.
2: Mrs. Morgan, we won't trouble you any longer, but could you tell us, did your daughter have any close men friends?
1: Men friends?
2: Yes.
1: Jeanette? I wish she had. But a boyfriend would have been too ordinary for her. She had to be different. She had to be the swamp girl.
2: I'm sorry.
1: Why did it have to happen to her? To me? Why?

0: Good evening.
1: Good evening, Vicar. I'm from the police.
0: The police? I don't recognize you.
1: No, sir. You see, I'm not from the local police. I'm from London. And I'm down here in connection with the murder.
0: Oh, yes. Terrible, yes. But how can I help you?
1: Well, you can help a good deal, sir. You see, the local police are pretty short-handed, and Inspector Gallagher has decided that our next move should be to make a very thorough search of the common, particularly round about where the body was found.
0: Oh, I see. And I suppose you want some help from my parishioners?
1: Yes, sir. That's roughly the idea.
0: Ah, very well, then. We'll help you in every way we can. You can depend upon us.
2: All right, Sergeant. Let's get on with the search.
3: Very good, sir.
2: You take Smart and work in from the road.
3: All right,
2: I'll take Rogers and work in from the field side. I'll meet you by the ditch.
3: Yes, that'll be all right, sir. Here's a sketch, sir. It's a pencil drawing of that view across there, I'd say, sir.
2: Yes, it is. Unfinished, too. She might have been working on it. What else have you got there?
1: This is interesting, sir. It's a brass button.
2: Very interesting, Sergeant. It's from an army uniform. Where's the nearest camp to Wayfield?
1: I believe there's one across the river, sir, about 2 miles away.
4: Inspector Gallico left his sergeant in charge of searching the common and went to the army camp to enlist the help and cooperation of the commanding officer.
5: Gentlemen, to see you, sir, from Scotland Yard.
6: Oh, ask him to come in, will you, Captain?
5: Yes, sir. Will you come through, please?
6: Thank you.
2: Major Curtis, I'm Inspector Gallico from Scotland Yard.
6: Oh, how do you do, Inspector? Sit down, won't you? Well, now, how can I help you, Inspector?
2: I'm here to investigate the murder of Jeanette Morgan.
6: Oh, the swamp girl mystery.
2: Yes.
6: Yes, tragic business.
2: Major, not far from where the body was left, we found this.
6: An army button.
2: That's why I'm here.
6: I see. Well, I'd be glad to assist in any way I can, but permit me to hope that it wasn't any one of my men.
2: How many men are there in camp here, Major?
6: Well, at the present time, our unit's strength is 120. We're an engineer section, as you may know.
2: 120 men,
6: huh?
2: I wonder if any of them has a button missing from his tunic.
6: Well, if you wish, I'll order an immediate inspection.
2: Not yet, sir. You can assist me in another way first.
6: Oh? How, Inspector?
2: Well, I want a list of all those absent from camp on Monday morning.
6: Oh, that should be easy. There's no leave on any week morning. If anyone was away from camp, it must have been for a special reason.
2: Anyone at all, between the hours of 7 a.m. and 1 o'clock.
6: Well, the adjutant can help us there. I'll get him to make out a list of all those away from camp on Monday morning immediately.
4: The commanding officer was away a short time, and on his return, he brought with him a piece of paper containing a list of names. He gave it to the London detective.
6: Yes, there you are, Inspector. 5 men were away from camp during the time you asked about.
2: Sergeant Willis, A Company.
6: Yes, he's our caterer at the present time. We're understaffed, of course. Sergeant Willis and Private Fields were in town with a provision truck.
2: They were together?
6: Yes, we could always check that with one or the other.
2: I don't think I'm very interested in those two.
6: Oh?
2: What about Private Liston, B Company?
6: Oh, he's the unit driver. I sent him into town shortly before noon. On a private errand.
2: Shortly before noon. Well, that leaves 2. Corporal Paul Ferris?
6: Oh, he's our mailman. He leaves every morning at 8 o'clock and drives the mail truck in to pick up the unit mail bag.
2: From the Wayfield post office, I suppose?
6: Yes.
2: What time does he generally return?
6: Oh, sometimes by 9. Though on occasions he has to wait for registered mail, you know. I've even known him to be holed up as late as 11 or even 11:30.
2: Would anyone know what time he returned on Monday?
6: I'll find that out for you.
2: Now, this last man, Private Williams, A Company.
6: Yes, if you ask me, he might be your man, Inspector.
2: Oh, why, sir?
6: Because he was absent without leave. From 900 hours on Monday morning until 1400 hours.
2: From 9 till 2?
6: Yes.
2: That's interesting. I'd better see him. And the postal chappie.
6: I'll have them paraded. Corporal Ferris? Private Williams? This is Inspector Gallico from Scotland Yard. He has some questions to ask you both.
2: Thank you, sir. Corporal Ferris, we'll take you first.
6: Yes, Inspector.
2: What time did you leave camp last Monday morning on your mail run?
6: At 800 hours, sir.
2: And what time did you return?
6: Well, if I remember correctly, the mail was brought round rather late that morning, Corporal. Yes, sir. I was just about to explain to the inspector. I had to wait for several registered letters.
2: What time did you actually return?
6: Shortly before 1100 hours, sir.
2: Thank you, Corporal. Now, Private Williams. You were absent without leave throughout Monday morning.
7: Yes, sir.
2: Are you able to give a satisfactory account of your whereabouts?
7: I'd prefer not to, sir.
6: Private Williams has consistently refused any explanation of his conduct, Inspector.
2: Oh, that's rather unwise, Williams. If you have an alibi, you'll need it. This is an investigation into murder.
7: Murder? I didn't do no murder. I was with me girl in Wakefield.
6: Ah.
2: What's her name?
7: Hey, Susie Walker, 9 High Street. You asked her if I wasn't there. Oh, I didn't want to get her into any trouble, you understand, that's all. But murder? Oh, I don't know nothing about the girl who was killed. Honest, I don't.
2: Well, we'll check your statement, Williams. I've finished with them now, sir.
6: Corporal Fettis, Private Williams, dismiss.
4: Inspector Gallico drove into Wayfield to number 9 High Street.
8: Oh, no. Susie wasn't out with him that day. I remember it distinctly. She went over to see her girlfriend at Kenbury. Well, you can ask her yourself.
4: Susie Walker was a small, frightened girl. The counterpart of Private Williams.
9: Oh, Inspector. I hope he hasn't done anything wrong up at the camp in not telling them where he was. Oh, that'd be terrible. He wouldn't tell a lie, I know that. I'm sure of it. You see, we'd had a quarrel, and he wanted to see me. I didn't dare let Mother know, so I made up a story about it.
4: She confirmed his alibi. And Gallico went next to the post office to interview Mrs. Riley.
2: Just one inquiry I'd like to make, Mrs. Riley.
8: Oh, anything at all, Inspector. Anything. To think of that poor girl. And my Jimmy Miles finding a body.
2: Mrs. Riley, can you recall offhand whether you had any registered mail for the Army unit on Monday?
8: Registered mail on Monday. Well, I couldn't remember offhand, Inspector, but I'll have it here in the book. Wait a minute and I'll look it up. No. No, there was nothing on Monday. There hasn't been a registered letter for the Army since last week.
2: Then the postal corporal wouldn't have been delayed on Monday morning.
8: Oh, not him. He was in for his mail bag and out again quick as you like. Didn't even stop for a chat. I remember that now.
2: What time would he have left here, Mrs. Riley? Can you give me any idea?
8: I can give it to you right on the dot. It's come back to me quite plainly. We open at 8:30. Corporal Ferris was here waiting when I arrived to open up.
2: 8:30. And he didn't stay?
8: No, not more than a few minutes.
4: The inspector picked up Sergeant Worthington and together they drove back to the army camp. A few orders from the commanding officer and Corporal Ferris was paraded once more and his gear searched. At the bottom of his kit bag they found what they were looking for.
3: Here we are, sir. A battle jacket with one button missing.
2: And it matches, Sergeant.
6: Ferris, what have you got to say about this?
10: Crazy, sir. I don't know anything about it.
2: She was sketching, wasn't she, Ferris? She drew a pencil drawing of you, isn't that so?
10: You're bluffing. She didn't do any drawing of me. It was a landscape scene.
2: A landscape scene, yes, so it was. And that fact has never been mentioned in any of the papers. Only the sergeant and I knew that, Ferris. And the killer.
4: Paul Ferris was taken into custody and charged with the murder of Jeanette Morgan, the swamp girl.
11: Silence in court!
12: Ladies and gentlemen of the jury, you have heard the facts in this case, as related by the witnesses which have been called, both by the defense and the prosecution. The prisoner stands before you accused of the crime of murder, a particularly brutal murder, a murder without motive. But lack of motive is not necessarily a defense. It is for you to decide whether the facts which you have learnt during this case, not only the words spoken by the witnesses, but the mute testimony of the material objects placed before you, justify your verdict.
0: which must be beyond all reasonable doubt.
4: The brass button and a slip of the tongue led to his downfall. Today, that brass button occupies a place of honor in the Black Museum. The picture was completed when the tracks of a vehicle were found some 50 yards away from the scene of the crime. The tracks were identified as those of the mail truck, of which the driver had been Corporal Paul Ferris. The defense did their utmost to prove insanity, but the jury were in little doubt that the man was sane, and that his advances repulsed, he'd strangled the swamp girl to death. They took 17 minutes to find him guilty, and the brass button which had led to his arrest was Exhibit A on the courtroom table, from where at the end of the trial and the pronouncement of the inevitable death sentence, it was taken to its present resting place in the Black Museum. And now, until we meet next time in the same place and I tell you another story about the Black Museum, I remain, as always, obediently yours.

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1: Sergeant Burns. Yeah, that's right. We want an ambulance up here at the station house.
2: What's that? Oh, yeah, an injured prisoner. Well, who gave it to you? CB? We got no
3: name. You want to mark the room at the 21st precinct.
2: Well,
3: the nerve center. A call is coming through. You will follow the action taken pursuant to that call from this minute until the final report is written in the 124 room at the 21st precinct.
2: Well, he'll have to go to Bellevue. He's a prisoner. Okay. Yeah. We'll be looking for them.
4: 21st precinct. It's just lines on a map of the city of New York. Most of the 173,000 people wedged into the 9/10 of a square mile between Fifth Avenue and the East River wouldn't know if you asked them that they lived or worked in the 21st. Whether they know it or not, the security of their homes, their persons, and their property is the job of the men of the 21st precinct.
3: The 21st, 160 patrolmen, 11 sergeants, and 4 lieutenants, of whom I'm the boss. My name is Kennelly, Frank Kennelly. I'm captain in command of the 21st. I was working my night tour, 4 p.m. to 8 a.m. The weather was cold and still. After a brief flurry of activity between 8 and 10 p.m., including a 2-alarm fire on 2nd Avenue, a bad auto accident on the East River Drive, and the attempted robbery of a delicatessen on 86th Street, things quieted down. I turned out the platoon for the 12 to 8 at midnight and went on patrol of the precinct. Things were still quiet. At 1:35 a.m., Lieutenant Patrick Gorman was on duty as desk officer at the station house, and Sergeant Fred Burns sat at the telephone switchboard. The stillness was broken occasionally by the hum of the switchboard or a call over the monitor of KEA, the police radio.
5: Ask him what the delay is on that notification from the 92nd.
2: Yes, sir, I will. Oh, 12 to 8, getting me down, Lieutenant.
5: When do you swing?
2: After this tour, thank goodness.
5: That's Jacoby. I hope you'd better let me talk to him.
2: Yes? No, it's not him, Lieutenant. The call for the detectives, they're finished.
5: Oh, okay.
2: What time did the skipper say he'd get back to the house?
5: He didn't say.
2: How about a cup of coffee, Lieutenant? There's some hot back there.
5: Oh, no, thanks. I've got a lot of stuff to write up here, and I've got to file all the cards.
2: That's Jacoby. You still want to talk to him?
5: Yeah.
2: 21st Precinct, Sergeant Burns.
6: Is this the police?
2: Yeah, that's right.
6: Oh, is this a burglar in my apartment?
2: There was or there is right now?
6: There is right now. I saw him. I came home, opened the door, and
2: lady,
6: there
2: wait a minute.
6: There he was.
2: Do you live in the apartment all alone? Someone you know.
6: I'm sure. I'm positive.
2: Oh, is he still in the building?
6: I think so. I think he's still up in the apartment.
2: All right. I'll send the officers right over there. What's the address of your apartment?
6: 194 East 68th Street.
2: Are you talking to the police call box on the street right there?
6: Yes, that's right.
2: All right, lady. You just stay right there. Wait for the officers.
6: Will I be here soon?
2: Yeah, right away. If you see the man come out of the building, remember which way he went. See if he's got a car.
6: All right.
2: Officers will be there right away.
7: What have you got, Sergeant?
2: A lady with burglars, Lieutenant.
8: Communications Bureau, Patrolman Donahue.
2: This is Sergeant Burns at 21st. Will you send a car to 194 East 68th? A woman rang in on the call box and said there was a prowler in her apartment. She's waiting on the street at the call box.
8: Okay, right away.
5: One burglar?
2: How many does she need?
9: Car 681, Car 681 at 70th and 2nd Avenue.
2: As soon as the call
3: calls received by Sector Car Number 3, Patrolman Paul Vaccaro, operator, and Patrolman William Coley, recorder, they started on the three-block run to 194 East 68th Street. Following instructions in the manual of procedure, they did not sound the siren in order to approach the scene quietly and apprehend the criminal, if any.
5: I don't see her, Coley.
7: Maybe she's standing around the corner.
5: Yeah, maybe.
7: Yeah, there she is.
5: You the one that called the police?
10: Yes, that was me.
5: Is she the one?
7: Yeah. Which building is it?
10: That one across the street.
5: How do you know it was a burglar?
10: Well, I had this date and I came home. I went upstairs and opened the door and he was in the apartment.
7: Uh-huh. Didn't he jump when you opened the door?
10: I don't think he heard me open the door.
5: Did you see anyone come out of the building?
10: No, not a soul.
7: The street door locked?
10: Yes.
7: Give me your key, miss.
10: Oh, yes. Here.
7: Which apartment is it?
10: 2A, the second floor right at the top of the stairs.
7: Mm-hmm. Does this key fit the door upstairs, too?
10: Yes.
5: Oh, you better wait down here in the hall, huh?
10: All right.
5: Right here. Okay, Coley?
7: Yeah. Let's go.
5: Get set. She may be right.
7: I'm set. Hey, the door is standing open.
5: Yeah. Yeah, she must have left it that way. Kick it.
7: There he is.
5: Well, how do you like that?
7: Old-timer, come on. Wake up, Pop.
5: Well, how did he get up from the Bowery?
7: Come on, Pop. On your feet.
11: Oh, hey, come on.
7: Come on.
11: What do you want, Roseanne,
7: dear? Sit up there. Come on. Sit up.
11: Let me alone, Marie.
5: I've been through all the ladies' liquor.
7: Sit up.
11: I don't want to sit up. I can't.
5: Look, hold him still. I want to see what's on him.
7: Now, sit up.
11: Let me alone. Will you let me alone?
5: Nothing.
7: We'd better get her up here, Paul.
5: Yeah.
7: All right, Pop. Sit up, will you?
11: Shut it out, son. Let me alone,
7: don't give me a bad sign. Just sit up.
5: Miss?
10: Was he in there?
5: Yeah, he was in there. We got him. You better come up.
10: Is it all right?
5: Yeah, it's all right.
10: Well, who is he? How'd he get in?
5: Man, we haven't had time to find that out yet.
10: Did you guys steal something?
5: Just your liquor, it looks like.
10: My liquor?
5: Oh, before we go in, let me get your name.
10: Camden, Audrey Camden.
5: Is it Miss or Mrs.?
10: Miss. It was the strangest sensation opening the door and seeing him.
5: Yeah, I'll bet. C-O-M-P-D-E-N?
10: A-C-A.
5: You live here alone?
10: Yes, that's right. It's my apartment. You see, I had a date tonight. A business date, really. I'm a fashion designer. This is a client.
5: All right, let's go in.
10: We went to a nightclub, and he just took me in the downstairs door.
7: All right, now, come on.
10: Poor old man.
5: Is he a burglar, Miss Camden?
7: Get in here.
11: Should I know? I don't know. I didn't, that's all.
7: Are you looking for a drink?
11: I don't know.
5: Look, Coley, this is Miss Camden.
7: You know this man, Miss Camden?
10: No. How would I know him?
11: Nobody knows me, nobody.
10: Oh, look. Oh, my two-fifths of 12-year-old scarf. I got them for Christmas and I was saving them.
5: He would rather have had canned heat, Miss Camden.
7: What's your name, mister?
11: I had a name. I did, honest.
7: What is it?
11: I had one.
7: All right, now, come on. Let's have some answers.
11: Yeah, sure.
7: What's your name?
10: You don't have to talk to him like that, do you?
7: How else would you talk to him, lady? Suppose he would have hit you over the head when you came in. He might have if he hadn't found a whiskey first.
5: How'd you get in, Pop?
11: I live here.
10: You do not.
11: I do. I've always lived here, right here.
7: I'd better ring in, Vaccaro.
5: Yeah, go ahead.
11: This is my home.
7: Can I use your phone, Miss Camden, to call the station?
10: Yes, right over there.
11: It's all mine.
7: All right, thanks.
11: I can come in my own house, drink my own whiskey, can I?
5: All right,
12: Sergeant. How'd you get in? Where do you live? Here. 21st
7: Precinct, Sergeant Burke. This is Coley, Sergeant.
12: Oh, yeah? What you got there?
7: Well, there was a prowler in the place, all right. We got him.
12: Any trouble?
7: He was asleep in a chair, Sergeant. He's a rummy.
12: How'd he get in?
7: Well, that's what we're trying to find out. If we can ever get him down to earth enough to talk sense.
12: All right, come on in here with him when you get through there.
7: Yes, sir.
12: Yes,
7: Sergeant?
12: The captain heard the call in the air. He rang in here to ask what it was. I told him we hadn't heard you. He's probably on his way there.
7: Okay, Sergeant.
12: I have another call, Coley.
7: Yes, sir. Bye.
5: Now, come on, Pop. Sit up straight there and talk to me.
11: It's my house. It's my house.
10: Maybe you need some coffee.
7: He needs a lot more than coffee, Miss
5: Come on, Pop. How did you get in here?
11: I live here. It's my house.
7: The captain, Paul.
13: Hello, look out.
5: Captain.
13: Coley.
7: Captain.
13: Well, what do we got?
7: This is Miss Camden, Captain Kennelly.
10: Hello.
13: Miss Camden.
5: Sit up, Pop.
7: He came home and found him in a place.
5: Look, you'll pass out again.
10: I don't know who he is or how he got in.
7: He found the liquor and did away with two bottles of prized scotch.
10: A Christmas gift.
11: Merry Christmas.
13: How'd you get in here, mister?
11: My house. I live here. It's mine.
5: Now look, Pop, we played around long enough. How'd you get in and what are you doing here?
11: I live
5: now
11: here.
5: Come off it, will you?
11: I do. I got the key. Proves I live here.
7: Stay out of that pocket.
11: Getting the key.
5: Yeah, give me that.
11: I live here.
13: All right, let's try it in the door, the car.
5: Yes, sir.
11: Go on with my key.
7: All right, now sit.
11: I want my key, bro.
13: Don't worry about your key. Yeah. You'll get
7: Go ahead and try it, the car.
5: Yes, sir. Well, that's funny, Captain. It couldn't work better if it was made for the lock.
13: It probably was, the car. That's funnier still. The derelict who was caught unlawfully inside the apartment of the fashion designer, Miss Audrey Camden, was taken to the station house by patrolman Coley and Vaccaro. The victim, Miss Camden, was told that it might be necessary to appear in court at a later date as complaining witness. She agreed. As I resumed my other duties, the arresting officers escorted their prisoner, slightly recovered but still rather unwieldy, into the front door of the station house at 2:23 a.m. All right, Pop, go in.
11: I'm going.
5: Watch him.
7: Take it steady there.
5: Go on, up to the desk.
2: Who you got there? Willie Sutton?
5: Yes, Sergeant. You want to buy an interest in my commendation?
7: Here he is, Lieutenant.
5: Better take him upstairs and let the detective talk him, Coley.
7: He's not in much of a talking mood, Lieutenant.
11: What are you doing, huh?
5: Stand on your own two feet.
7: Better take him up anyway. Okay, Lieutenant.
5: Who's making the collar? You, Coley?
7: Yes, sir.
5: Okay, get my hand upstairs, sir.
11: Yes, sir.
5: All right. And come back down and report to the captain. He has to ride up to the 23rd.
11: Yes, sir.
7: All right, come on, Platt.
11: No, I don't want to go over. Okay,
2: what do you think, Sergeant Brown?
7: All right, now steady, steady.
2: All right. You go for your meal now, huh?
11: Come on, Pop, come on.
5: Don't let me alone.
7: Just walk. We let you alone.
11: You're through the door.
5: That way.
11: No, I didn't do nothing. I was in my own house.
5: You're living in a dream world, Pop. You should stick to bay rum. That scotch is poison.
7: Go on, up the stairs.
11: I live there.
7: Upstairs. Go ahead.
11: I do. Well, you live here now. Get going, will you? I bought the furniture. I paid the rent. And the telephone and the lights for everything.
5: Yeah, for everything except the scotch.
11: Scotch, too? The scotch, too.
7: Upstairs.
11: Scotch, too. Move, will you, Pop? Scotch and rye and gin.
7: What? No beer?
11: Beer, too?
5: You're living, Pop.
7: What?
5: Come on, Pop. You can do better than that. Go ahead. Just right to that door.
11: Detective. County First Squad Detective. Is that where I'm going?
7: You're there.
11: Inside. Go on.
14: 21st Squad, Detective Kenny.
7: Over there, sit down.
11: Come on.
14: No, he's not here either. They're out on a plant. I'm here all alone. I'm catching.
7: Sit down, Pop.
11: Yeah?
14: In the chair.
11: Yeah,
14: all right. I'll see what I can do, yeah.
5: Is this for me?
14: With my compliments. Is this the whippersnapper who breaks into ladies' apartments and drinks their whiskey?
11: It's my apartment.
5: You stick with your story, Pop. It sounds good to me.
14: Well, goodbye, one and all. I just hope he's got nothing contagious. Leave it open, Vaccaro.
2: Okay.
14: All right. What's your name, Pop?
7: Tell the man your name. We've been having that trouble with him all night.
14: Look, mister, I really don't care what your name is. Not personally, but I got to make out what we call a 61. And the first thing I got to do is put down your name. Is it going to kill you to tell me?
11: George. Jones.
14: Couldn't you have thought of a better one than that?
11: George Jones.
14: George Jones. How old are you, George? Take a guess.
11: I'm 58.
14: Now we're moving. Sit up, Pop. Where do you live? If any.
11: 194 East 68th Street.
14: Well, let's stop playing, Pop. Where do you hang out? Down the Bowery? What place?
11: 194 East 68th Street.
14: All right, no known address. You got an occupation?
11: Unemployed.
14: That's nice work. what were you doing in the lady's apartment?
15: My apartment.
14: Come on, Pop. I'm carrying a pocket full of squeals. I got no time to waste. Excuse me, gentlemen. 21st Squad, Detective Kinney. No, he's not here. Who's calling?
15: Oh, no, sir, Inspector. Not tonight. Lieutenant King's due at 8 in the morning.
14: Yes, sir. I'll leave a message for him.
15: Why do inspectors sound exactly like people?
16: Beats me.
14: So, what were you doing in your apartment?
16: I just went home.
14: Well, we're not going to get any place with him tonight, Coley. Book him in. We'll try him again in the morning before you go to court.
16: Okay. I just went home.
7: Look, he had a key that fit the door. If you want to put that down.
14: Is that the key?
7: Yeah, that's it.
14: How did it come to fit the door?
16: Give me my key.
7: All right, sit down.
16: I want my key.
7: Sit down.
16: Give me that.
7: Grab him.
16: It's mine.
7: Watch it. Brother.
14: What a flop. Let me get the phone up.
7: I think he knocked his head on the corner of the desk.
14: Yeah. Pop. Yeah, he's out good.
7: That's the question, whether it's from the whiskey or the fall.
14: Both, I guess. Pop?
7: I ought to call downstairs and have him ring for an ambulance.
14: Yeah. Come on, Pop. Nothing. You better call. He doesn't look so good to me.
3: An ambulance was called, and the prisoner was removed to Bellevue Hospital for treatment of a head injury and acute alcoholism. According to Article 24 of the Manual of Procedure, in any unusual occurrence concerning a prisoner, including such an injury, it is contingent upon the commanding officer of the precinct to make a complete and thorough investigation. In response to a radio call, I returned to the station house from the 23rd precinct, where I was making an inspection as senior officer on night duty in the division. By the time I finished my interview with Detective Kinney, Patrolman Coley had returned from Bellevue, where he had accompanied the prisoner in the ambulance. I talked to him. The incident appeared unavoidable. I instructed the desk officer to check Bellevue every hour to inquire about the condition of the prisoner. It wasn't until 7:30 a.m. that the doctor said he would allow questioning. After I turned out the platoon for the 8-4 tour, I rode down to Bellevue with Lieutenant Matt King, commanding officer of the 21st Detective Squad. We drove into the hospital grounds at 26th Street and 1st Avenue and went by special elevator directly to the prison ward on the second floor of I Building. We identified ourselves to the Department of Correction guard, and he opened the steel door and admitted Lieutenant King and me to the ward.
14: Thanks. This way. That's him there.
17: Okay, thanks.
14: Okay, he's been washed, fed, and he's a new man. Almost.
7: Thank you.
14: Pleasure.
17: Well, how do you feel this morning?
18: All right. Not bad.
17: I'm Captain Kennelly. This is Lieutenant King.
18: Yes?
17: You gave the name of George Jones at the station house last night. That's not your real name, is it?
18: No.
17: What is?
18: Jetley. George Jetley.
17: Where do you live?
18: No place. No place in particular.
7: Do you remember what occurred in the detective squad office upstairs?
18: Not too well.
7: Do you remember how you got hurt?
18: I remember I wanted my key. I wanted to get it. I fell and hit myself.
17: Where were the officers when you fell?
18: They were right there. They tried to help me, but I fell anyway. I think that's what happened. I had a lot to drink.
17: Why did you break into that woman's apartment last night?
18: I didn't break into any place.
17: Well, that's where you were found.
18: No, I didn't break in. I used my key.
17: Where'd you get the key?
18: Well, it's mine.
7: How'd you know it fit that particular door?
18: I knew.
7: How?
18: Oh, I used to live there a long time ago.
17: In that apartment?
18: Yeah, right there.
17: When?
18: Oh, a long time ago. Before the war. Way before the war. 1935, 36.
7: Come on, George. You didn't live there. Where'd you steal the key?
18: I didn't steal it. It's mine. I used to live there. I didn't mean any harm. I just wanted to see if she was still there.
17: Who?
18: My wife. My boy. I got a son. He's 22 now. 22.
17: Did you expect to find them there?
18: I didn't know what to expect. You see, I was away. I didn't know.
17: Have you ever looked for them?
18: No. I was away.
7: Away where?
18: Oh, California, Minnesota, Chicago, every place.
17: What made you think they'd still be there?
18: I didn't think. I just hoped.
17: You lived there in 1935-36?
18: Yes.
17: What have you been doing since?
18: Bumming around, just bumming around.
17: And you haven't been in touch with your family?
18: No, you see, she told me to get out. She said she was tired of my going off on tears every so often, hitting the bottle all the time, staying away 3 or 4 days, losing my job all the time. I had good jobs, very good jobs.
17: Doing what?
18: I was an editor, book editor. I was good. Publishers always used to say, George, you're a crackerjack. Just lay off the bottle, that's all. Just lay off. And my wife, she said the same thing. She couldn't want me around the boy like that, you know. She said, next time it happens and I got like that, I didn't have to bother to come home. Well, then I was all right. I was all right for a long time. The first thing I realized, I was in Philadelphia in a hotel. She said, if it ever happened again, don't come home. So I didn't.
7: Didn't you come back to New York at all?
18: No, she didn't want me. I didn't think there was any use, so I just started bumming around.
17: All these years?
18: Yeah, all these years. The only thing I kept was the key. You know, you get drunk and guys roll you for whatever you got in your pockets. They didn't steal my key, though. I got $2 and I bought a little silver chain. Wore it around my neck. All these years, I wore the key around my neck.
17: When did you get back to New York?
18: Oh, a couple of days ago, I don't know. Decided to come uptown and just walk by to see what the place looked like. Just walk by. But I didn't have the courage. I had a couple of dollars for some dishwashing I did, so I bought some wine just to get courage. I guess it gave me too much courage. I used my key and got into the downstairs door, and I went upstairs. I was going to open the door and walk in and say, here I am. She wasn't there. And the whole place was different, and not my furniture or anything. So I just found the whiskey and sat down and drank it. I didn't mean to do any harm.
17: Well, you certainly did some harm.
18: Yeah, I know. Would you tell the lady I'm sorry? I am sorry. You know I am.
17: Yes, I guess I do.
7: You want to find your family?
18: No, why should I do that? Why should I break into their lives now? I want to, yeah. They're probably happy. I'd only bring them trouble. That's all. Look, now, you do me a favor if you just leave me George Jones. Forget about George Jetley. George Jetley should be dead and buried.
17: He not only should be, he is. After the interview was completed, Lieutenant King and I returned to the station house, where before I went off duty, I was obliged to prepare a 49 reporting the facts and circumstances involved in the injury of the prisoner. On the way uptown, Lieutenant King and I talked about the case. We agreed that the charge of burglary against George Jetley would not stand up in court. Burglary involves unlawful entry with intent to commit a felony. In this instance, the intent was lacking. From 42nd Street almost to the station house, we rode in silence. I don't know what Matt King was thinking about, but I had George Jetley on my mind. The dregs of humanity are being washed up constantly. It's not hard to be sympathetic when you think that it might happen to anyone, even yourself. Just before we arrived at the station house, we started talking again. We agreed that a conviction for unlawful entry, a misdemeanor carrying an indeterminate sentence, might be the best thing for Jetley. A term in jail with its attendant medical treatment might be a step toward rehabilitation, if rehabilitation was at all possible. As we walked up the stairs and into the muster room, I suggested to Lieutenant King that he request the Missing Persons Bureau to make a discreet inquiry concerning the wife and son of the man. There was a good possibility they'd welcome a reunion.
7: Well, I've got to get upstairs, Captain.
17: Yeah, I'll see you, Matt.
7: I'll let you know what Missing Persons says about his family.
17: All right.
7: 21st Precinct, Sergeant Burns.
19: Oh, hello, Captain.
17: Sergeant.
19: All right, 27. That lady is waiting for you, Captain.
17: Oh.
20: You're Captain Finale, aren't you?
17: Yes.
20: You were up to my apartment last night when that man broke
17: in. Yes, I was there, Miss Cameron.
20: Well, I couldn't sleep last night thinking about him. It was my apartment. I don't think I care to prosecute him.
17: Well, the detectives are working on it, Miss Camden. You ought to talk to them.
20: I just don't want to prosecute. I couldn't go through that, sending him to jail. Well,
17: don't you realize that a term in jail might be the best thing for him?
20: How could jail be good for anyone?
17: It might be good for him.
20: You think so?
17: Yes.
20: That's the trouble with policemen. They're the same old cure for everything.
17: Not for everything, Miss Camden. The cure for him is pretty young. Only 22. And we're going to find it.
0: Precinct, Sergeant Burns.
21: No, Captain Canelli isn't here. Detective who is missing person?
0: Yeah.
21: Oh, yeah? Oh, you located Jet Li's son, huh? Yes, all right, I'll tell the captain. Son's going to visit him at Bellevue this afternoon. Yeah.
0: Uh-huh.
21: Well, the captain will be glad to hear that.
0: Yeah. Okay, I'll get the message.
17: And so it goes, around the clock, through the week, every day, every year. A police precinct in the city of New York is a flesh-and-blood merry-go-round. Anyone can catch the brass ring. Or the brass ring can catch anyone.
4: 21st Precinct, a factual account of the way the police work in the world's largest city, is presented with the official cooperation of the Patrolmen's Benevolent Association, an organization of more than 20,000 members of the police department, city of New York. Everett Sloan in the role of Captain Kennelly, Ken Lynch as Lieutenant King. 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

0: We present Barry Foster as Sherlock Holmes and David Buck as Dr. Watson in a new dramatization of the short stories by Sir Arthur Conan Doyle. The Naval Treaty, dramatized by Bill Morrison, with Richard Kay as Percy Phelps and Richard Herndl as Lord Holdhurst.
1: Lost your appetite, Watson?
2: Called Phelps. Tadpole Phelps, we used to call him. Forgotten why.
1: Ah.
2: Nice chap. Seems to be in a very difficult situation.
1: Of what kind?
2: He doesn't say, but he knows my friendship with you and asked me to bring you down to see him in Woking. Seems he's been very ill. In fact, he says, I've been off my head since the blow fell. Now I am clear again, so try to bring him. Sounds serious.
1: What do you know of him since he left school?
2: Well, he was a brilliant sort of chap anyway, and with his uncle's influence, I believe he has a position of great trust in the Foreign Office.
1: Uncle?
2: Lord Holdhurst.
1: You're the new Foreign Minister. Mm.
2: What do you think, Holmes? Chap does seem in a bad way from his letter.
1: If we're quick, we can be in Woking by 11 o'clock. The train only takes an hour.
3: Mr. Holmes, I am so glad to meet you. How are you, Watson? I should never have known you under that moustache.
4: It was good of you to bring your friend.
3: This is my fiancée, Miss Annie Harrison.
1: Good morning, Miss Harrison.
5: Gentlemen.
3: Miss Harrison. I doubt if I would have survived the past 10 weeks if it wasn't for her devoted care.
2: Yes, I can see you're still a long way from being recovered, old chap.
3: Yes, I've been in this downstairs room since I fell ill. Too weak to even climb the stairs.
6: Ah, good morning. So this is Mr. Holmes and Dr. Watson. I'm delighted to meet you.
1: And you, I take it, would be Miss Harrison's brother.
6: Well, how did you know that? Ah, the monogram, J.H. Yes, Harrison. Yes, I'm Joseph. I've been staying here for a while, giving a hand. I didn't intend to stay so long.
3: This was Joseph's room. I'm sorry, old man, that you had to be bundled out in such a hurry. But when I came home that dreadful night...
5: Percy, you must save your strength to tell your story to Mr. Holmes. It was obvious to Dr. Perry, our little doctor, that Percy was in for a long illness. So this room was both convenient and with the French windows full of light and air. He has to be attended night and day and never left alone. It's been a dark time, Mr. Holmes. Please help us.
1: Willingly. Tell me the story.
5: Shall I leave, Percy?
6: I'll be on my way. A pleasure to have met you, gentlemen. Annie?
3: Please stay, my dear.
5: Very
6: well. Then I'll be off. I have some business. Goodbye. Goodbye.
3: Mr. Holmes, I was, as Watson may have told you, in the Foreign Office.
1: Yes, indeed.
3: When my uncle became Foreign Minister, he gave me several missions of trust, which I discharged, and he came to have confidence in my ability and tact. Nearly 10 weeks ago, on the 23rd of May, he called me into his private room.
7: Ah, Percy.
6: Good afternoon, Minister.
7: Make sure you close the door.
6: Yes, sir.
7: How's your mother?
6: Very well.
7: Oh, give her my compliments when you see her. These days, I'm afraid I have little time for the family.
6: Of course.
7: Now, I have a very delicate task, which must be completed quickly by someone I can trust absolutely.
6: You can rely on me, Minister.
7: This is a matter between ourselves. No one else must know. This small roll of papers is the original of a secret treaty between England and Italy, which has just been concluded. I regret to say that some rumours have already got into the public press. It is of enormous importance that nothing further should leak out. The French or Russian embassies would pay an immense sum to learn the contents of these papers. I need them copied. Can you do it?
6: Of course.
7: I take it you can lock the desk in your office?
6: Yes, sir.
7: I will give directions for you to stay behind when the others go this evening. Copy this, lock it and the copy in your desk, and hand them back to me personally in the morning. I warn you, it will take time. It's in French. 26 articles. Thank you, Percy.
3: It did take a long time. I was anxious to get away, for I knew that Joseph, Mr. Harrison, was in town and that he would travel down to Woking by the 11 o'clock train, and I wanted, if possible, to catch it.
8: Of course.
3: But by 9 o'clock, I'd in it had 9 articles. I was feeling drowsy by then and thought a cup of coffee would clear my brain.
8: Yes.
3: A commissionaire remains all night in the little lodge at the foot of the stairs, and he makes coffee on a little spirit lamp for anyone working late. So I rang for him.
1: Come in. Who are you?
9: You rang the bell, sir?
1: Yes, for the commissioner.
9: Well, I've come instead.
1: Why?
9: He sent me.
1: I've never seen you before.
9: I only come at night. I do the cleaning.
1: I see.
9: I'm his wife. Mr. Taney's wife, the commissioner.
1: Sorry, it's just that I didn't know anyone else was in the building.
9: Well, there's only me and him. What did you want, sir?
1: Well, some coffee, if you could manage it.
9: I'll do that right away, sir.
1: Thank you.
3: The coffee did not come. I wondered what the delay might be, so I went to find out.
8: Describe your part of the building.
3: There is a straight passage which leads from my room.
8: Is it the only way in and out of the room?
3: Yes. The passage ends in a curving staircase with the commissionaire's lodge in the passage at the bottom.
8: Any other exit?
3: Halfway down the staircase is a small landing, and a corridor runs off that, which then leads by a small stair to a side door.
8: Who would use it?
3: It was used by servants and sometimes by clerks when coming from Charles Street.
8: So you left your room empty and came down the main stairs?
3: Yes.
1: Mr. Tangy.
7: Oh, excuse me, sir. I'm sorry, I must have fallen asleep.
1: I wondered what had happened to my coffee.
7: Oh, the kettle's boiling for it. That should be just and boiled dry. Ah, good. There's still water in it. I'll wait for you a moment, sir. Oh, that's very strange, sir.
3: I thought there was no one else in the building.
7: Oh, sir, but look which bell it is.
3: Well, which bell, man?
7: I mean, you're here, sir, down here.
3: Which bell is it?
7: Well, it's the bell of your room, sir. Now, if you're down here, who rang it?
3: Good God. Quick, hold me.
7: There's no one here. I don't understand it. Well, what is it, sir? What's the matter, sir?
3: It's gone.
7: What, sir?
3: Private documents. How can it be gone?
7: Well, if someone was here, they must have used the side door and the passage. Otherwise, you'd have seen them. I mean, a rat couldn't hide in these corridors.
3: We must go down there, quickly.
1: There's no one about. We're too late.
7: Oh, look, sir, look. There's a policeman on the corner.
10: Officer! Officer, can you help us?
11: What can I do for you, sir?
1: A robbery has been committed. A document of great value has been stolen from the Foreign Office. Has anyone passed you?
11: Well, I've been standing here a quarter of an hour, sir. Was the robbery before a quarter to ten, sir?
1: No. Has anyone passed?
11: Only a woman. Tall, elderly, with a paisley shawl.
7: Well, that'd be my wife. She finished cleaning here.
11: Well, she was in a hurry. No one else came this way.
7: The thief must have gone up the street then. Now, come on, sir. We've no time to lose.
1: No. Wait. Which way did the woman go after she passed you?
11: Oh, I've no reason to notice.
1: Well, was it in the last 5 minutes?
11: Yes, sir.
7: Well, my old woman had nothing to do with it. Now let's ask the other end of the street.
3: No one had seen anything. Everyone was hurrying to get out of the rain.
8: Rain? Did you then examine the corridor for footmarks?
3: Yes, there were none.
8: This chain of events is of extraordinary interest. What did you do next?
3: I examined the room and found nothing. Whoever came in had to use the door, but why did they ring the bell?
8: So, what did you do?
3: We contacted Scotland Yard, and the detective, Mr. Forbes, came round at once. We went to Tangi's house to interview his wife. At first, she tried to hide from us, but it seems she was afraid of some debt collectors and thought at first we were them. We searched the house, and she was taken to Scotland Yard and searched, but we did not find the papers. It was only then that the ruinous horror of my situation came in its full force to me. I recollect little after that.
2: All right, old chap. Just rest a little while. You're not strong yet.
5: He came home in an extraordinary state. Fortunately, Dr. Ferrier was also on the late train and took charge of him. We put him straight into this room and Joseph moved out. For over 9 weeks, poor Percy has been unconscious or raving with fever. It's only in the last few days that his memory has returned. The police have been able to discover nothing.
3: You are my last hope, Mr. Holmes. Otherwise, my honor and my position are gone.
8: I have only one question. Did you tell anyone about your task, even Miss Harrison here?
3: No one else knew. I didn't leave the building that day.
8: And no one, by chance, came to see you?
3: No one.
5: Do you see any prospect of solving this mystery, Mr. Holmes?
8: The affair is a very tangled one. Do not allow yourself too much hope, Mr. Phelps. I will go to London and return tomorrow, though it is likely my report will be a negative one.
3: It gives me fresh life to know something is being done.
8: Come, Watson. We have a good day's work before us in time.
3: Have faith, Percy.
2: I've been puzzling away, but I must confess I'm baffled at the moment. It's depressing.
1: It's very cheery to come into London on one of these lines that run high above the houses. Look at those big, isolated clumps of buildings rising up above the slates.
2: Oh, you mean the board schools?
1: Lighthouses. Beacons of the future. Capsules with hundreds of bright little seeds in each, out of which will spring the wiser, better England of the future. What did you think of Miss Harrison?
2: The girl of strong character.
1: I must make some inquiries about her family. But today must be a day of inquiries.
2: My practice.
1: Oh, if you find your own cases more interesting than mine.
2: No, I was going to say that it could get along very well for a day or two without me. After all, he's a friend.
1: Excellent.
2: Well, where do we start?
1: With motive. With who profits. Here there's profit for the French, or the Russians, or whoever might sell it to them. And then there's Lord Holdhurst.
2: Holdhurst? He's the foreign minister.
1: It's conceivable that a statesman might find himself in a position where he was not sorry to have such a document accidentally destroyed. We must not be prejudiced about anyone.
2: What bothers me is the bell.
1: That is the most distinctive feature of the case. Ah, London. I think we shall begin by seeing the detective, Forbes.
12: Heard about your methods before now, Mr. Holmes. You're ready enough to use all the information that the police can lay at your disposal. Then you try to finish the case yourself and bring discredit on us.
1: On the contrary. Out of my last 53 cases, my name has appeared only in 4. The police have the credit for the rest. I don't blame you for not knowing this, but if you wish to get on, you will find it better to work with me and not against me.
12: Well, to tell the truth, I wouldn't mind a hint or two. I've certainly had no credit for the case so far.
1: What steps have you taken?
12: Well, Tangi, the commissionaire, has been shadowed.

0: so far.
1: What steps have you taken?
0: Well, Tanguy, the commissionaire, has been shadowed. He used to be in the Coldstream Guards. Seems to have a good character. His wife's a bad lot, though.
2: Ah, yes, the wife. Have you shadowed her?
0: Oh, yes. Our woman even managed to get into conversation over a few drinks, but she could get nothing out of her.
2: They had debts, I believe.
0: Yes, heavy ones, but they've been paid.
2: Well, isn't that significant?
0: No, his army pension was due. There's no sign of other funds.
2: Oh.
1: What explanation did she give for answering the bell herself when Mr. Phelps rang for coffee?
0: Her husband was tired. She wanted to relieve him.
2: He was fast asleep when Phelps came down. Why did she hurry away?
0: She was later than usual and wanted to get home.
1: Did she see anyone?
0: Only the constable.
2: Oh, that seems to exhaust that line of inquiry.
1: Have you formed any theory about how the bell rang when they were downstairs?
0: I don't have any theories left, sir, of any kind. I'm baffled.
1: My thanks for what you've told me. If I can put the man into your hands, you shall hear from me. We must go to the Foreign Office.
3: Dr. Watson, Mr. Sherlock Holmes. Your name is very familiar to me. I can't pretend I'm ignorant of the object of your visit. In whose interest are you acting, may I ask?
1: In that of Mr. Percy Phelps.
3: My unfortunate nephew. It's a bad business. I fear the incident may have a very prejudicial effect on his career, if it gets out.
1: It hasn't yet. What if the document is found first?
3: That would be different. Well, ask your questions. I shall be happy to give you any information in my power.
1: When you gave instructions to Phelps, could you have been overheard?
3: That is out of the question.
1: Did anyone else know the treaty was to be copied?
3: No one.
1: Then, since neither you nor Phelps said anything of the matter to anyone, it must follow that the thief's presence was purely accidental. He saw his chance and took it.
3: That is outside my province.
1: I take it that very grave results might follow from the details of the treaty becoming known.
3: Very grave.
1: Nearly 10 weeks have elapsed since the theft. Have these grave results occurred?
3: No.
1: If the treaty had reached, say, the French or Russian foreign offices, would you expect to hear of it?
3: I should indeed.
1: So we may suppose the treaty has not reached them.
3: We can hardly suppose the thief took it home in order to frame it.
1: Perhaps he is waiting for a better price.
3: Then he had better hurry. It will cease to be a secret soon.
1: Why the delay? Of course, if the thief has had a sudden illness...
3: An attack of fever?
1: I didn't say that. Lord Holdhurst, I have already taken up too much of your valuable time. I shall wish you good day.
3: Every success in your investigation, be the criminal who it may. Good day, gentlemen.
4: Well, what do you think of him, Watson?
5: A statesman?
4: Did you notice his boots have been resold? No. I fancy he has a struggle to keep up his position. He's not rich.
1: Well, I will do a little more today, Watson, but I'll be obliged if you come down to working with me tomorrow.
5: Very well. Holmes.
1: Yeah?
5: Percy was always an honest chap before
1: me. Yes, I'm sure he was.
6: Mr. Holmes, my life is now in danger.
7: What? How?
6: It seems incredible, but from last night's experience, I can come to no other conclusion.
7: What happened?
6: Last night was the first night I slept without a nurse in the room, and I refused a sleeping draught. I had a nightlight burning. About 2 o'clock, I was roused by a slight noise. It came from the window. Someone was forcing the catch on the French windows. I waited. Then when the window was pushed slowly open, I sprang out of bed and flung open the shutters.
7: Who was that?
6: A man, but I hardly saw him. He was gone in a flash. He was wrapped in some sort of cloak which hid his face. But one thing I'm sure of, he had a weapon in his hand. It was a long knife.
7: What did you do then?
6: Oh, I hadn't the strength to pursue him. I rang the bell, but the bells ring in the kitchen and everyone was asleep upstairs. I shouted. Eventually, Joseph came down and roused the others. He tried to follow a trail, but the grass was dry. They did find a break in the wooden fence by the road, though.
7: Did they tell the police?
6: I thought it best to wait for you.
7: How extraordinarily interesting. Isn't it, Watson?
5: It baffles me.
7: Have you stayed in the room since?
6: Yes.
7: Miss Harrison, Mr. Harrison.
8: Has Percy told you what has happened?
7: Yes.
8: It was dreadful.
7: Mr. Harrison, you tried to track the intruder. Can you show me?
0: Yes, at once. We didn't find much, though.

0: You come too, Mr. Phelps?
1: Fresh air might do me good.
2: Lean on me, Percy.
0: Now, Watson can help him.
3: Yes.
0: I would prefer you to stay behind in this room.
2: If you insist.
0: I do. Let us go out by the window.
4: Yes, you see here. Some wood has splintered off. The fellow must have scaled the fence here.
5: Do you think it was done last night? It looks rather old.
4: Well, I'm no expert.
0: No marks of anyone jumping down.
4: In summer, the ground's hard.
0: Well, let's move on. You all right, Phelps?
4: Oh, quite strong, thank you.
3: Oh, we'll soon have you fit, old man.
0: Now, why that window? Dining room would be easier.
4: Well, those windows are more visible from the road.
0: True. Side door?
4: It's securely locked at night. I'm sure it was just a burglary. Nothing to do with Percy.
0: Mm-hmm. You're probably right. However, it would be the greatest possible help if, Phelps, you could come to London with us today and spend the night.
3: Do you feel up to it?
4: Oh, I think so, yes. Joseph can come as well and look after me.
0: Oh, you should have more confidence in Watson. He is a medical man as well as a friend. I'll let you arrange the details. I must speak to your fiancé.
4: You don't need me, Percy. I'll stay down here and make sure everything's all right.
2: Mr. Holmes, why must I stay in here?
6: I want you to stay in here even longer. Do not let anything at all, persuade you to leave this room until nightfall. It is of vital importance.
2: If you wish it.
6: Tonight, leave it, lock it from the outside, and keep the key. Now, you promised to do this.
2: But
6: he will come to London. It's for his sake.
2: I will do anything for him.
7: There you are, old chap. Won't find the journey too long.
8: I feel very well.
7: Shall we board the train now, Holmes?
0: Yes, do.
7: I shall see you tomorrow. Aren't you coming with us?
0: Look after him, Watson. Stay with him all the time.
7: But Holmes!

0: Morning, Percy. You're looking a little better already. tea or coffee?
1: Coffee. Is Holmes not back?
0: Oh, he will be. Do sit down and have some breakfast, old chap.
1: Oh, I could eat nothing.
0: Oh, you must. You're not a well man yet. did you sleep?
1: Hardly a wink.
0: Oh, you must trust Holmes. Do eat something. Holmes!
2: Good morning, gentlemen.
0: Where did you spring from?
2: I've been here a little time, having a word with Mrs. Hudson. Breakfast.
0: But you cut your hair.
2: Oh, it's only a scratch through my own clumsiness. Now, what has she prepared for us? I'm starving.
1: Have you any news?
2: This case of yours, Mr. Folks, is certainly one of the darkest I have ever investigated.
1: I fear that it would be beyond you.
2: It has been a most remarkable experience.
0: That bandage tells of adventures. What happened?
2: After breakfast, my dear Watson, remember, I've traveled from Surrey this morning. Curried chicken. Mrs. Hudson's cuisine may be a little limited, but she has as good an idea of breakfast as a Scotswoman. What have you there, Watson?
0: Ham and eggs.
2: Good. And what have you before you, Mr. Phelps? Or will you help yourself to what is already here?
1: Thank you. I can eat nothing.
2: Oh, come. Try the dish before you. Oh,
1: thank you. I would really rather not.
2: Well, then, I suppose you have no objection to serving me from it.
1: Oh, of course not. The treaty.
0: Calm yourself. Do try to be calm.
2: It was too bad of me to spring it on you like this, but Watson will tell you that I can never resist a touch of the dramatic.
1: Oh, may God bless you. You have saved my honor.
2: My own was at stake, you know. I assure you, it's just as hateful for me to fail in a case as it is for you to blunder over a commission.
1: I have not the heart to presume to interrupt your breakfast any further, but I'm dying to know how you got it and where it was.
0: Coffee, Holmes?
2: Yes, thank you. Well, after leaving you at the station, I found an inn and stayed there until evening. And then I returned to the house and concealed myself in a clump of rhododendrons just opposite the window of your bedroom. Miss Harrison had stayed there, as I'd told her. I saw her then put out the light. I felt sure she locked the door behind her, also as I'd directed. And then I settled down to await.